0: from donating blood. MSF aid worker Frederick Lai Manantosa is on the ground.
1: For us, it's really urgent to have more resources to respond to this outbreak.
0: He says the country needs both international aid and local community buy-in to slow down this epidemic. Christine Birak, CBC News, Toronto.
2: There are reports Iran has launched more strikes on U.S. military facilities in the Middle East. That comes after American Marines boarded a vessel in the Gulf of Oman. U.S. Central Command says the troops conducted a verification operation as part of their blockade of Iranian ports. U.S. forces also redirected several commercial ships they say were attempting to bypass restrictions near the Strait of Hormuz. In about an hour, U.S. President Donald Trump will deliver his first televised address since April. White House Press Secretary Karoline Leavitt says Americans will be shocked with what he has to share.
3: Tonight, as you all know, at 9 o'clock p.m. Eastern, President Trump will deliver a major address to the nation on protecting the integrity of our elections.
2: Trump is expected to rehash his grievances with past elections and push for the passage of his Save America Act. The bill would require people to provide physical proof of American citizenship when voting. Opponents have argued that it has the potential to disenfranchise millions of U.S. voters. That's your World This Hour. For CBC News, I'm Kaz Boivin.
4: Hi there, I'm Brian Ray. Here's the forecast from Environment Canada. Partly cloudy with showers on mainland Nova Scotia this evening. There is a severe thunderstorm watch for western and central areas that could bring 10 to 20 millimeters of rain with wind gusts up to 90 kilometers an hour possible. Wind becoming light overnight with a low of 13. For Friday, a mix of sun and cloud with a high of 22 degrees. Sunshine to start the day on Saturday with rain arriving that night.
5: I'm Jill Deacon, in for Tom Power. Welcome to Q. 3 days' grace put their hometown of Norwood, Ontario, on the map as the first Canadian band to reach over a billion Spotify streams for not one, but two songs. Pretty impressive, especially for a band that almost fell apart. You'll hear how the music helped them endure a significant rupture and how 3 days' grace managed to come back stronger than ever. And Misson Harriman knew that his successful corporate career just wasn't fulfilling, so he picked up a camera and pointed it in the direction of activism. He's now a well-known protest photographer and the subject of a new documentary celebrating the art of capturing resistance. All that coming up on Q. Okay, we're going to start things off by marking a pretty cool Canadian music milestone right now. Take a listen to this.

0: 2006, and this spring, it surpassed 1 billion plays on Spotify. That makes Three Days Grace the first Canadian rock band with two songs with over 1 billion streams. They're also in the middle of a massive tour, and their new record is getting its fair share of plays as well. This is all really exciting for a band that went through a bit of an existential crisis a little over a decade ago. See, in early 2013, the band suddenly announced that guitarist and lead vocalist Adam Gontier had left Three Days Grace to look after some health stuff. And then Matt Walst, the brother of another band member, stepped in. Not an easy gig for sure. But on the other hand, Matt had been watching the band at rehearsals since he was a kid. Flash forward to a few years ago, and something really unusual happened. Adam, the original singer, came back, and Matt stayed. Now they both handle vocal duties. The band's two frontmen, Adam Gontier and Matt Walst, joined Tom Power to talk about all of this a while back when they were on tour in Sudbury, Ontario. They started by talking about a term, a reference to a type of music that came up in the research for this interview, and it turns out there are actually entire playlists dedicated to this genre, divorced dad rock.
1: Yeah. Oh yeah, yeah. I tend to get tagged a lot on socials for divorced dad rock, like playlists and stuff.

0: people are making the top 10 or whatever, and I always watch till the end to see if we're up there, and yep, every time we're right there.
1: You don't mind it?
0: No, it's okay. I mean, to be honest, I'm a dad. I did divorce many years ago, so hey, I mean, it kind of works. It makes sense.
2: There is, I should say, something really lovely about the comments section whenever I watch an interview with you guys about how much your music does mean something to people. Here's this one example. I discovered Three Days Grace back in 2015, and their music, both with Matt and with Adam, helped me through so many dark times in my life, and they still do. Matt, what goes through your head when you see comments like that?
3: Oh, it's kind of why we do it. Like, every day we do a meet and greet, and we have people come in and thank us for saving their lives. And, that's pretty crazy to think that our music has got people through the most difficult times of their lives. And it's just humbling, you know?
2: Adam, so let's go through the story a little bit. You were the founding frontman of the band. When you started making music when you were 14 or 15 years old, it was in Norwood, Ontario. I've never been to Norwood. Can you describe to us what Norwood looked like when you were growing up as a kid?
0: Yeah, I mean, it was pretty small. There was about 1,500 people in the town, you know, one set of streetlights, about a half an hour east of Peterborough. So I moved, my dad lived there, and I moved from Toronto to Norwood to live with my dad and started going to high school there. And that's where I met Brad, Matt's brother and the bass player in the band. So that was really the start. It's a pretty small town, not a lot to do, you know what I mean? Not a lot of options really growing up.
2: So Matt, how old were you when your brother was starting this band? Like, were you a kid in the house?
3: Yeah, it would have been like, I don't know, 10 years old when they started out. So they would, like, Brad would have been 16 when he first picked up a bass, or maybe even earlier. So yeah, I was young. I remember them playing in the basement.
2: What do you remember most about that? Like, take me back to, like, when you think about them playing in the basement and you being in the house, what comes to mind?
3: Oh, I was just like blown away. I was like, oh man, I want to pick up a guitar. I want to play. And if it wasn't for these guys playing in the basement and having a guitar there, I wouldn't have picked one up and pursued a music career. So, yeah.
2: It wasn't ever annoying to have it be that loud in the house or anything like that? People weren't complaining?
3: No, my parents maybe were, but no, I wasn't. I thought it was awesome, and I first started out on drums, on the drum kit that was down in the basement.
2: And you auditioned to be in the band at one point early on, right?
3: Yeah, like I would have been probably 16, 17 years old when I first tried out for the band. And at the time, I didn't even use a pick. So like when I'd play the guitar, my fingers would bleed. And, I wasn't the greatest guitar player, but, I could make up stuff on the guitar and, write riffs. And, I got on two songs on their first record. That would have been when I was about 18, 19 years old.
2: So, Adam, you mentioned your influence of Canadian rock at the time of bands like Our Lady Peace and the Tragically Hip and Finger 11. I heard a story that you used to leave messages on Arnold Lanny's answering machine. Like, Our Lady Peace's producer also worked with, like, Simple Plan. Can you tell that story?
0: Yeah, we had made some demos in, in Norwood. At the time, our band was called Groundswell, and we made these pretty crappy demos. And so we just called, no answer. So I remember playing our tape through the home stereo system into the phone for Arnold Lanny's message machine. Right?
2: I'm sure that sounded so good.
0: Oh, I'm sure it sounded amazing. That's why we never heard from Arnold ever. You know, what's funny is I did meet up with Arnold Lanny a few years ago. And he told me he did hear it and he did listen to it. So that was cool. I don't remember if he liked it. Something tells me he probably didn't, probably didn't pay too much attention, but
3: oh well.
0: Yeah. Oh well.
4: Yeah, but it all worked out in the end. I'm Jill Deacon. You're listening to Q. You've been listening to Tom's conversation with Adam Gontier and Matt Walsh of the band 3 Days Grace. After those early days you just heard about, not exactly knowing how to make a mark in the industry, they did end up catching a producer's ear at a show in Toronto. And it wasn't long before this song

0: So that's 3 days grace, and I hate everything about you. I'm the right age. I was born in 1987. When that was coming on Much Music, I remember seeing it and being like, what is happening? Like, it was so powerful. And people in junior high started like shaving their heads into mohawks, and people started buying heavy guitar pedals, and just, you know, it really took off. So Adam, like, on the inside, what was that like for you when that song blew up? Did it feel like everything kind of happened? It was a big step, or?
1: Yeah, it was a huge surreal moment. I remember I was driving on 401, and I think I was listening to The Edge, and, you know, I know that the song had just came out and hoping to hear it. And sure enough, it got played on The Edge. I actually pulled over because it was such a surreal moment, just to kind of take it all in. I think we were wedged between like Audio Slave and I don't know, so, you know, some other massive band, and it just, yeah, I just couldn't believe it.
0: Behind the scenes, Adam, I mean, I'm just going to put the boat in the water and let you row it. Like, I know you were struggling with a few things. In 2013, you stepped away from the band. Mm-hmm. What do you remember about making that decision?
1: Yeah, I mean, at that time, we had been touring quite a bit. In my personal life, I was dealing with a lot of things, from, you know, mental wellness to dealing with things going on at home, you know, and basically at that point, everything had sort of come to a head where I felt like something had to change. And, you know, unfortunately, at the time, I felt like the only thing that was going to slow things down for me and make a difference in my, you know, my own mental health was going to be stepping away from the band. So it was one of those things. I just kind of made a decision and did it pretty fast. And
0: yeah.
1: It was a long time ago.
0: And we're not going to dwell on it, but Matt, when, you know, you're not just, you're a member of the family really in the band, even at this point, like what went through your mind when you found out Adam was leaving?
2: Yeah, like I was with Brad actually having dinner, and like we didn't usually get together for dinner or having sushi, and Brad got the text message and was like, "Oh well, get on your singing shoes. You're gonna be singing." And I was like, I didn't believe him. I was like, no way, because I'm living in the house with my band, My Darkest Days, and yeah, then I just went in the basement and started singing the songs, and you know, it wasn't hard for me because I knew all the songs and I was around for all the songs. So yeah.
0: So you were having dinner and you get the text that Adam's out, and your brother immediately says to you, "Hey, you got to step up and sing in this band."
2: Yeah, they had a tour coming up in 8 weeks, so I had 8 weeks to get ready for the tour.
0: Was that a hard decision to do that? I mean, you had your own career at the time. Also, like, it's easier to replace, no offense to bass players, easier to replace a bass player or a guitarist or a drummer than a lead singer. And I'm cautious around the word replace. It's easier to step in for a bass player or a guitarist or something like that.
2: I always looked up to Adam. I like his vocals throughout my whole life and singing career. So, you know, I just tried to do my best, and 8 weeks went by, and I was on a stage in front of 8,000 people in an arena singing the songs.
0: Yeah. Cause it's a hard line to balance, right? Like, not emulation, but also not bringing something to, anyway, it's a hard gig.
1: Absolutely.
0: Let's listen to some music.

Three Days Grace with Apologies, one of the singles off their new album, Alienation. Adam and Matt from the band are my guests today. What's really special about this record and really about the band is that something happened that almost never happens, is that, Adam, you've come back to the band and you share the singing duties now with Matt in the band. So...

0: Adam, what brought you back?
1: Well, I mean, I had sort of always been in touch with Brad on and off throughout the years, just checking in here and there. And I remember it was like during the pandemic that Brad reached out, was wondering if I wanted to get together for coffee, hang out a bit. So yeah, I think basically it was Matt and Brad sort of talking about the idea of Adam coming back, and you know, could we do that? Could it happen? Could it work? And that sort of thing. And to be honest, as soon as Brad started talking about it, I was fully in. You know, a lot had changed for me over the 10 years. Like an awful lot had changed. I'd grown up quite a bit. You know, had a couple kids and remarried and that sort of thing. And just, you know, life changed. So the things that used to matter to me back when, you know, I left the band just no longer mattered anymore. So anyway, right from go, I was in for sure.
2: Matt, like, how was this from your perspective? Because it's rare. Usually if a lead singer comes back to a band, the person who has been singing up into that band goes back to their other band or does something else. But I mean, how was all this from your perspective?
3: Oh, it's awesome. You know, like we talked about earlier, I grew up watching these guys play in my basement. I think, like, you know, I was the first fan of this band. So from a fan's perspective, even when Adam left, I was like, you know, I didn't want it to happen. And, yeah, then years later, when we could make it happen, I was all for it. And it's been amazing, like, creating a record and being on tour together, and you know, we're friends, and it's been amazing.
2: But it is unusual, you know what I mean?
3: Yeah, it is. You know, like, usually the lead singers, like the lead singer disease or whatever, yeah, they call LSD.
1: Yeah. You know, the cool thing is that, like we were talking about earlier, like, we grew up as a family, so before bandmates were family and friends, you know. So I definitely believe that if the band had got anybody else, you know, somebody, some other random guy from some other band, I don't think we wouldn't be here right now doing what we're doing. I think it only works in this situation where it's Matt and myself. You know, I think anybody else, it probably doesn't work.
2: Man, it's a beautiful thing, because it's like, because you wouldn't have Sammy Hagar and David Lee Roth back on stage with Van Halen, I wouldn't think. You know what I mean? Like,
1: exactly. Yeah.
2: Because there's ego involved. But, like, it sounds like, I mean, this is just my, like, the love and the family and the origins of the band overcame the ego that comes with, as you mentioned, like, lead singer syndrome. Like,
3: that's right.
2: Right? Absolutely. Is that fair to say?
1: Yeah. 100%. Yeah. 100%. And none of us, you know, the egos are all left at the door. That was, and I think, like I was saying, you know, just over the past 10 years, just living some life and actually, you know, just realizing the things that are important in life really, really contribute to that.
2: Your fans have really taken to this. Here's one comment from a YouTube commentator. Matt, thank you for saving one of the best bands ever. Adam, thank you for coming back. What goes through your mind when you hear that?
3: That's pretty awesome.
1: Yeah.
3: Yeah.
1: It's absolutely true, you know? Yeah. I do mention it on stage pretty much every night that, you know, this whole thing wouldn't happen without Matt. And, so he did save the band from, you know, from who knows what. But, yeah, here we are.
2: And you divide it up pretty good. You divide the vocals up pretty good, Matt. No, light, you know, gesturing around. No, I want to sing this line. I want to sing that line.
3: Oh, no, like it came together pretty easily, you know, like, we didn't have to think about it too much. Like, it just kind of fits. I'm doing a lot of harmonies and playing guitar in the older songs that Adam sang, and then, vice versa with the newer songs. And we switch up and, like, take a verse here, take a verse there. And, it just felt, it came together very naturally. We didn't have to think about it too much.
2: Adam, I hope it's okay for me to say this, but with the 2 billion streamers, is there some vindication in that, like, in this kind of streaming success? I mean, that includes the great numbers on the new record as well. Because I know you guys have, like, joked about how many times you've been nominated at the Junos, and you wouldn't be alone in, like, great, iconic Canadian bands that have been nominated 16, 17 times, but never actually won. Do you care about that kind of thing? Are the streaming numbers vindication? Can you speak to that?

0: Yeah, I mean, I don't really, I've never really thought about the streaming numbers as vindication, like you say, but it's definitely, it's really surreal to try to even wrap my head around, you know, a billion streams or 2 billion streams. I don't even, it's hard to actually envision what that means, you know, and just, I mean, to be, just to be recognized or, you know, at certain award shows like the Junos is nice. It's good. It's cool.
1: I did hear a couple of chuckles when I mentioned the nominations.
0: Yeah, we talk about it quite often, to be honest. Yeah,
2: I think we're at 15 as a band, so the record is 16 losses, so we're coming for that record. We want to take that that losses record of the Junos, you know. We want to get to the 17 mark and beat the 16.
0: I think April Wine was another. I was just going to say, I think you mentioned other legendary bands that have been nominated a whole bunch. I think April Wine might be one of those bands.
2: And a lot of hits.
1: April Wine, yeah. Great Big Sea.
0: At Great Big Sea, that's right. Yep.
1: Yeah.
0: Yeah. There's a few.
1: Did it ever get to you? Or is that something you had to sort of come to terms with, or is it never?
0: No, it never really got to me. You know, this past year, the Junos were in Hamilton there, and we went and they brought us down on the floor for the award. So, you know, I think we were all standing there thinking, we probably won it.
2: We finally got one.
0: Because they brought us down to the floor, out of our seats and all this stuff. But they just wanted us to have a front row seat to watching the Beaches win. So that's cool. I mean, that's fine.
2: Thanks.
1: They brought you down?
0: They did. They brought us down. There was nobody else there. Actually, the girl from Arcade Fire came down and stood beside us, but that was it. There was nobody else there. But so we actually thought, there's nobody else here, so we're probably, this is probably it. But
1: cruel.
0: You know, a little cruel. Just a little, right?
1: I know.
0: Yeah. But they, you know, who knows? Yeah, whatever. It is what it is.
1: What you're both dads now. What do your kids think about your job here in this band? Do they know what you do? Do they know that their dads are in a cool band?
0: My kids are 8 and 4, and my 8-year-old boy, he definitely knows, and he's pretty musical, so he's, you know, he's singing a lot. And my 4-year-old, actually, she just turned 5, yeah, literally a couple days ago. So, yeah, she's 5 now, but she also gets it, I think. So they've been out to a couple shows, and they understand. They definitely don't think dad's, like, cool or anything like that.
1: Matt, how about you?
2: My kid's actually been on stage a few times. He just turned 5, and he was playing 3 Days Grace on at home all the time. I'd wake up at, you know, 8 o'clock in the morning. He'd start playing 3 Days Grace at 8:30 in the morning. It's like, turn that off, please. I don't want to think about my job right now. You know what I mean?
1: It's the second generation of parents telling people to turn 3 Days Grace down. From the early days of the rehearsals, it's happening again.
2: Well, it is.
0: It is, and we're starting to see it at shows, too. Like, people that are our age that were fans are bringing their kids to shows. It's crazy.
1: I mean,
0: it's pretty awesome.
1: It all must be crazy, and I don't want to put a fine point on it, and I know this might be a bit CBC of me, but there is something so, like, beautiful about this. Like, there's something so, I mean, there's almost no bands that have this kind of story where someone, you know, a band has all this success, the lead singer leaves, comes back. The lead singer that has replaced them also stays in the band because there's a connection and a love for one another. Adam, you know, when you think back to who you were when this band first started, I mean, who you were when it was time to leave, who you were when all those years where you weren't on stage. I mean, could you have imagined how things would have landed here in 2026?
0: No, I don't think so. Definitely not the early young version of me, for sure. I really think we're all pretty proud of how this band has grown and evolved personally over the years, and we're all like super grateful that we've had this opportunity, and it's worked out the way it has.

0: from their latest album, that's 3 Days Grace with Mayday. Before that, you heard Tom Power's conversation with singers Adam Gontier and Matt Walsh from the band. The band is playing a bunch of Canadian shows in Quebec and Ontario this week. Go to 3daysgrace.com for all their tour dates. I'm Jill Deacon, in for Tom Power. You're listening to Q. Not too long ago, Masan Harriman was working a job that just didn't feel right anymore. He had a career in recruitment in the finance industry, and he was doing really well. But despite the success, the connections, the lifestyle, Masan felt called to do something else. And if you've been online at all, you've probably come across that something else, because Masan Harriman photographs protests, and his images of the Black Lives Matter movement have gone viral after being shared by Martin Luther King III. His friends and supporters also include folks like Gigi Hadid, Cynthia Nixon, and the Duke and Duchess of Sussex, to name a few. So yeah, Masan left his life in recruitment to become a photographer and activist, and he's gotten a lot of attention and support ever since. And now there's a new documentary out called Shoot the People that follows him as he captures these social movements right at the ground level. When Q guest host Ali Hassan was in, he spoke with Masan Harriman about the documentary, and they got into why photographing protests is so important to him. Masan also explains how a special gift from his wife was the catalyst behind his move from corporate life to a life of art and activism. Here's their conversation.
1: Hello, Masan. How are you?
2: Hello, Ali. Thanks for having me.
1: Very nice to have you here. I want to ask you right out of the gate. You know, you're usually the person taking the photos and documenting your subjects. Was this a difficult switch for you to have the cameras turned on you?
2: It was definitely I had to rewire myself. But Andy Mundycastle is one of the great doc filmmakers of our time. And we have, you know, similar lived experience, British Nigerian. He just won a BAFTA for White Nanny, Black Child. And I basically put my life in his hands to hopefully tell my story with some grace, but more important than grace, the absolute truth of this moment.
1: Yeah. So let's talk about Shoot the People. It is a documentary about your experience being on the ground photographing protests. Do you remember the first image that you ever saw that made you want to be a photographer?
2: I think the first image that I ever saw that made me realize that photography was about as powerful a medium as ever was by Monita Sleet Jr. And that was at the funeral of Martin Luther King. And it was a picture of the widow, Coretta Scott King, the wife and widow, with her daughter Bernice in her lap. And it's an extraordinary image. And I don't know how young I was, but I was young. And that was the first time I realized that photographs could be way more than, you know, birthday cakes and holiday snaps. They could be the mirror of the best and worst of the human condition. Mm. And I was obsessed with that medium from then on.
1: Your documentary starts off by talking about your childhood. Mm. And you grew up in Nigeria, and you were sent pretty soon as a young boy to boarding school in the UK. Mm. I want to know what it was like growing up. You know, I understand your dad, you say he's well-educated, he's a wealthy man, he's a powerful man. How did that shape what you saw as a child?
2: Well, I think two things. My family, you know, my uncle, my father's only brother, Ambassador Leslie Harriman, was the first head of the special committee to end apartheid at the UN. So, you know, the friends with Muhammad Ali. So in my family, we understood injustice, even though we came from privilege as children of empire. We know what injustice is. Mm. And then I'm sent to boarding school in the 80s. And I kind of describe it as Harry Potter without any magic. It was a challenging time, but I found safety and solace in music, in film, in the great possibility of art and culture. And that led me, in much later life to realize that I was always supposed to be a storyteller myself. I didn't realize what the instrument would be until my wife bought me a camera for my 40th. And being a dyslexic, you know, neurodivergent boy in a man's body, sometimes it takes someone to believe in you for you to walk the right path.
1: Yeah, let's talk about this camera gift that you got. You know, I'll give people a little bit of background. You did finish boarding school. You had a well-established, lucrative career in recruitment in the finance industry, I believe. Yeah. And it is clear in the documentary, you paint it quite clearly, you achieved a lot, what would people would consider a good deal of success. You had powerful friends and good connections. Then the pandemic hits. And what happened? Something changed for you during the pandemic lockdowns.
2: Yeah, I mean, it's so important for everyone listening. We're programmed, and as you know, men and women, but I think the patriarchy is programmed to want to accumulate, right? I mean, look at what we just heard about Elon Musk. He's worth $1 trillion. You know, men are told that you are nothing if you don't have the ability to extract from the only planet that we have. And I was part of that system, at least in my 20s and 30s. And then during lockdown, we all stopped. We all paused. And I saw a man that looked like me being, you know, murdered in plain sight. And I had seen that many, many times before. But there's something about the stillness of that time that so much generational trauma climbed out of me. And the camera was the only vessel that I knew that I could do something about it. And I never thought it would lead me on the path to Oscar nominations and all the other things that have happened to me. But I listened to my inner voice. And if any of you are listening to this, doesn't matter if you're a big banker, lawyer, doctor, whatever. If there is someone within you whispering, saying, pick up that pen, right? Pick up that camera, write that script, become the poet you always were. Take those dancing lessons. For God's sake, life is fleeting. Listen to that voice within now, you.
1: And in your case, the voice may have been in you, but it was also in your wife at some level. Sometimes you need that little extra push. You were saying that she gave you the camera. What did she know about you that you weren't
2: She fell in love. She fell in love with the parts of myself that I was ashamed of. As a neurodivergent person, I really struggled at school. I did not have good grades. And I thought my mind wasn't up to much. I'm a visual learner, obviously, but, you know, in elite schooling systems, that's not always even recognized. And my wife looked into my eyes and said, I believe that you deserve to have a point of view. And she bought me a camera and I taught myself on YouTube because, again, neurodivergent people, we learn in our own way. And I found many dudes and ladies in their garages that have figured out the stuff that I needed to figure out. What's ISO? What's shutter speed? What lens should I use? So anyone that's listening to this, just go forth. And I always say I failed and I failed and I failed onto one day I may not have.
1: One thing related to this, you talk about in the documentary, I like that you talked about this imposter syndrome. Because you did have this, you know, relatively quick rise to success as a photographer, but you said, I didn't know, am I the right person? I remember I started comedy 20 years ago, and one sound guy, he's the sound guy. He works in this comedy club 5 days a week, hears tons of comedy. As I'm leaving the club full of self-doubt and imposter syndrome, he says to me, almost muttering it, he says, you should come back.
2: That's it.
1: That's it. That's it. Did you have something like that when you're taking these pictures? What makes you believe that you can take the next step because you are good enough to do that?
2: I think when I started seeing the reality.

0: reaction from regular people, kind of like the sound guy, you know. So when I started taking the protest images and they started going really viral online, that's one thing. But when I started getting DMs from people, some people who, you know, may have been on the far right side of things. Mm. And they're saying, you know, your image is making me ask, why do I hate someone that looks differently to me? Why do I hate someone that looks like you? When I see your images, it's making me ask questions I've never asked before. And for me, I was like, okay, well, this is more important than anything I've ever done in my life. If an image can make a man or woman ask themselves whether they are victims of social programming, ask themselves whether they live in an echo chamber of unconscious bias, right? Mm. That can make the world kinder and gentler. And that is what I'm dedicating my life to do, to use my art, my voice, my images, my films, to build bridges that have been broken by many of the systems that are supposed to protect us, like the police that killed George Floyd.
1: Touching on these images, you know, I mentioned Martin Luther King III out of the intro. And when you shot the Black Lives Matter protests in London during the pandemic, one of those photos goes viral. In credit you give to Martin Luther King III. And it's a photo of a young person holding up a sign that says, "Why is ending racism a debate?" I wanted to ask if you remember taking that picture in the moment, and you, what compelled you to take that picture? And then did you also know that it would resonate with people?
0: I never knew it would resonate, but I did. It was outside the US Embassy in London. And I've become friends with the amazing woman, Darcy Bourne. She's a field hockey player for England, actually. And she almost didn't come. If you could look at the image, the paint is still drying from the words. And if she had taken the wrong bus or train, if I was, I don't know, distracted as I always get, seconds, anything could have happened. But we were there on the street in that moment. She stood on the street. I looked up, and the rest, as they say, is history. That's one of the most shared civil rights images of all time. And she is part of this, you know, this legacy that harks back to Gordon Parks and Eve Arnold and Bruce Davidson and many, many others, you know, Peter Magabane, the great South African photographer. You know, we have to archive and document our stories. And that's part of what I do.
1: You know, that is such a great story about looking in the right direction at the right person who may not have been there. And it sort of just all happened to come together. But I don't want to take away from your actual skill, which is finding great shots. And I do want to ask you what you look for in a shot from a journalistic perspective, from an artistic perspective. Are there elements that have to be there, or is it now just sort of a gut thing where this is something that I have to take?
0: I shoot heart first, you know, it's there's that great quote, the eye must learn to listen before it looks, right? And you just know. You know when the decisive moment is. And I'm in a trance almost when I'm walking around protests. And I have my cameras nearby. And sometimes there's that unspoken conversation between your subject and you. And then I say, in black and white images, between the highlights and the shadows lies truth itself. And, you know, this is why people have quite a strong emotional reaction to some of the images that I've taken.
2: I'm Jill Deacon. You're listening to Q, and you're in the middle of guest host Ali Hassan's interview with photographer Mehsan Harriman. Not only is Mehsan a well-known photographer, he's also an outspoken activist and the chair of the prestigious South Bank Centre, which is the largest arts complex in London. And earlier this year, Mehsan's social media activity became the focus in some parts of the British press. They were publishing articles that scrutinized Mehsan's social media posts, which were critical of the police and the media for not reporting the background of the Muslim victim in the Golders Green attack in London when the Jewish victims were identified. They also focused on his comments about Israel and the UK's Reform Party. Some of the articles questioned Mehsan's ability to run the South Bank Centre, and he was also accused of anti-Semitism. So Ali asked him about that and about all the support that he's received in the aftermath. That's where their conversation picks up.
1: In the spring, you made headlines in the UK when some right-wing newspapers characterized some of your social media posts as anti-Semitic.

0: music. That did not last very long, and until hundreds of people came to your support and your defense, including artists like musician Brian Eno, Anushka Shankar, Hozier, actors like Jamila Jamil, Susan Sarandon. I mean, what goes through your mind when you realize all these people have your back without hesitation?
1: It means that there's hope, you know. A lot of those people are famous, and Mark Ruffalo, Greta Thunberg, all of those, it's amazing. But also 100,000 regular folk signed complaints. And I think for me, for those that sometimes think that your voice doesn't matter, you realize that there is a global village of people that see the world or want to see the world to be a little bit better than the sum of our individuality, than the idea that violence is the only option, right? Mm-hmm. Look at the news. I've never heard of bombing for peace working out for anyone. And many of the people that signed my letters of support were from the Jewish community. And I've always said, you know, for me, the central pillar of Judaism itself is altruism, is thinking about others. And one thing I've learned by taking all these pictures is that we have more in common with the people we're told to hate than what we fear. So lean into those that look differently, that love differently, that worship differently to you, and you find someone that you can call a brother and sister.
0: Mm. Just before I let you go, Misan, I very much appreciate the time you've given me here. But I wanted to go back to Peter Magubane.
1: Mm.
0: God, I just, people should look this man up. But he had famously said at his camera, he used it to shoot and kill apartheid.
1: Mm.
0: Right. And his manager, the man you were speaking with, said to call him an activist almost discredited him because he was a freedom fighter.
1: A freedom fighter.
0: But with a camera.
1: Yeah. Yeah.
0: Does that shape how you approach the world? Is your camera a weapon of some kind?
1: It's my sword and shield. Absolutely. It's my sword and shield. I just did a project for Black children with Down syndrome. And, you know, I've never seen this community be seen in this way before. And to see what that meant to the families, I've realized that an image is much, much more than just an image. It can be a way to pour the humanity of groups of people that for whatever reason has been ignored. It can be a way to, you know, I just photographed kids in Palestinian kids in Egypt last year who had just got out. And those images mean the world to me because I photographed them dancing, doing the dapka.
0: Mm.
1: You know, I was teaching them photography course and they were smiling and safe. And that's there forever. No one can take that away. And so much has been taken from these children. So yes, my camera can be their shield, but it can also fight for them in a world that doesn't always see their humanity. And that's something I'm deeply proud to be able to continue to do.
0: Misan Harriman, thank you so much for what you do. And I'm excited to see what more comes out of your work and your passion for your art.
1: Thank you, sir. Thank you for having me.
2: Misan Harriman is a photographer and activist based in the UK. A new documentary called Shoot the People follows Misan as he travels around capturing global protest movements and the people behind them. You can watch it in theaters now, and it's streaming on Watermelon Plus.

0: voted one of the best protest songs of all time by Rolling Stone magazine. That's Public Enemy and Fight the Power. You're on Cue. I'm Jill Deacon. You're listening to Q. The 2026 Polaris Music Prize shortlist was announced just last week. 10 albums have been nominated for Canada's most prestigious music prize. Ontario's Rochelle Jordan is a first-time nominee this year. Her album, Through the Wall, was beloved by critics. She even made Pitchfork's Best New Music list. And when she came on this show to talk about the record, she talked about how it was an homage to her brother, Junior, who, when they were kids, would blast his music very loudly from his room, exposing her to many of the artists she drew inspiration from for this record. Take a listen.
1: Yeah, this record is definitely a tribute to Junior. And honestly, all the music throughout my career has been a little testament to the pieces of music that he's shown me along the way. My brother is autistic. He's about 10 years older than me, and we moved to Canada when I was quite young from England. And so he came over to Canada with two briefcases full of tapes, real cassette tapes, untitled, unnamed, just little markings. Some of them had random names on it, but because of the autism that he has, there was OCD that comes along with that for children with special needs. And that OCD, as much as there were other issues that we dealt with as a family with him, one thing that the OCD actually touched on for him specifically was music. He was obsessed with music and playing it every single day nonstop from maybe like 9 in the morning till 10, 11 o'clock at night until he fell asleep. And he would blast it to the top volume, like deep house, gospel house records, CC Peniston, BB&CC Winans, Sounds of Blackness, Artful Dodger. Like, these are just like some of the

0: I think the music that I make now is like, I can only give that to my brother, that I'm able to understand the language of a lot of these different genre bending type of music that I've heard along the way. It's amazing.
1: No, not too many noise complaints from the neighbors.
0: No noise complaints from the neighbors, but surely from my mom. She had a hell of a time screaming at my brother throughout the years.
1: Turn that down.
0: Yeah, turn it down.
1: You said this interesting thing. I was talking to our producer, this segment, Vanessa, and she said this, you had mentioned this thing to her that I really loved, that like, every time you make music now, you're trying to get back to that sort of feeling you get when you heard a great song through the wall of your brother's room as a kid.
0: Yeah, it's accurate. Again, that's been my mindset, I think, and the mission since the time I decided to make music. You know, I fell in love with music at a very, very young age. I think I was around 8 years old, and I went to a public school called Ormiston in Whitby. And I remember one specific day, my teacher had us sit down, do a semicircle, cut us up into three groups, and made us sing Twinkle, Twinkle, Little Star. And the harmonies that came from that really did something to the chemistry of my brain. And as I, from that moment on, moving forward into listening to music, especially growing up in the 90s, like there was just so much soul that was happening in a transitional state as well, moving into the future. It was just so cool for me to witness that and to hear that. And the moment I decided to take music seriously, you know, one of the pacts that I made to myself is your responsibility with this is to give people that feeling that you feel, the butterflies in your stomach, you know, that sensation of just feeling joy and happiness and becoming obsessed, so to speak. That's something that I wanted to provide for my listeners since day one.
1: The road to getting here is an interesting one, because I've known your name and your music for a while, and then how do I put this? Kind of sort of didn't, and then sort of it didn't for a while. So let's listen to some music before we get into that part of the conversation.

0: That is my guest, Rachelle Jordan, with La Di Da from her new album, Through the Wall. So even just from that little snippet, you can hear such self-assuredness, you know, such confidence. So, you know, no one can knock me down miss about you. I was talking a little bit earlier, just a minute ago, about how I knew you, but then I didn't know you. And I think that leads into some of the stuff that comes up on this record, some doubt and insecurity you were feeling from a business relationship that you had that sort of stifled you a little bit as an artist. Would you mind talking a little bit about that?
1: I've had a very long journey in the music industry. It's been maybe about 15 years of being an independent artist. But I have come across certain situations after 1021 specifically, where I was quite disappointed with the fact that I didn't see like a huge shift in my life. And around that time, we met an A&R that was quite high up in the ranking in the industry, you know, worked with Rihanna, worked with a bunch of major artists and helped, was a part of their development.
0: Yeah.
1: And he really believed in me. Like he was really excited about me because I was bringing something different at the time. You know, we had a great working relationship at first and it was good. But what happened was he didn't know what to do with me because he's never worked with an artist like me. It's like, is she pop? Is she dance? Is she R&B? She's all the things and it's a risk. And, you know, instead of that person just kind of admitting that they didn't know what to do with me, he allowed time to just go on and on and on. And
0: yeah, years, you know, man.
1: Years. The first 2 years is cool because that's the natural way of developing an album and organizing, getting things together. But that third year, the fourth year, now I'm begging for me to put music out. It's like, no, trust me, like, don't put it out. I'm going to get us a situation. Like, I'm going to. And then it turned from that to like, you know, come to the studio. Let's have a meeting. Me going there and him not being there and just like weird things that started to happen. And it became strenuous, very scary, because now I'm watching the years go by and now I'm falling into depressions and self-doubt and all these different things that come with the question as to why is it so freaking hard for me to just be understood? Why can't it go right?

0: Superstar. You do not want to miss that conversation tomorrow on Q. Meantime, thanks so much for listening today. I'm Jill Deacon in for Tom Power. Back with you again tomorrow.
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5: From CBC News, the world this hour, I'm Mike Miles. Ontario is asking for federal support in the battle against dozens of northern wildfires. The request comes as several communities say residents got no warning and no help fleeing the approaching flames. Devin Wanakamek is Emergency Management Coordinator for the White Sand First Nation. He says they raised concerns with provincial officials.
6: Throughout the day, White Sand raised serious concerns but was repeatedly assured there was no immediate threat and that the smoke was coming from more distant fires. Chief and Council are deeply disappointed by the delays in the initial provincial response to the wildfire threat. The response did not reflect the urgency of the situation. With so many fires and so little resources, the Ministry of Natural Resources didn't see the fire that raged through Collins until it was too late.
5: The communities say they had to organize their own evacuations. Prime Minister Mark Carney is thanking emergency personnel responding to those fires. He's also defending his policies to fight climate change. Marina von Stackelberg has more.
7: Thousands of Canadians' lives have been upended or being upended by the wildfires across this country.
8: As some 850 wildfires burn across Canada, stoked by climate change, Prime Minister Mark Carney is defending his government's environmental record. That includes his decision to approve a potential new oil pipeline from Alberta and to scrap many of the previous government's key climate policies. Carney blames the Trudeau administration for Canada's current situation.
7: We relied too much on targets, laws that weren't driving the actual investment that's necessary to reduce emissions.
8: Instead, Carney says his government's new plan will create a carbon pricing system that actually works. He says he'll only approve that pipeline if Alberta follows through on a major project to capture carbon emissions. Marina von Stackelberg, CBC News, Ottawa.
5: For another day, the fires triggered air quality warnings for parts of southern Ontario and other areas. South of the border, congressional Republicans are accusing Canada of inaction that's led to the northeastern U.S. being blanketed with smoke. Four Michigan House representatives sent a sharply worded letter to Prime Minister Mark Carney, warning the U.S. may have to take action in response to what they're calling Canada's inadequate forest maintenance. Speaking today, Carney is calling the last-minute deal to open the Gordie Howe International Bridge between Windsor and Detroit a win-win for both countries. He says the underlying agreement on costs remains the same.
7: It's not splitting the tolls of the bridge. It is an agreement for 15 years, split net revenues. Any sharing of the toll won't happen until all of the debt is repaid.
5: The bridge was originally supposed to open last month, but Trump said the deal was not good enough for the U.S. The bridge is now expected to open July 27th. Trump is about to speak this hour in Washington, expected to share his administration's findings and claims on the state of U.S. election integrity. Katie Nicholson reports.
9: Is that election was rigged and stolen?
10: Even after sweeping back into the Oval Office, U.S. President Donald Trump has never been able to let go of the past.
11: I won that election by so much.
10: In the years since that election, numerous conspiracy theories of foreign interference, including bamboo ballots, votes flipped through Italian satellites, and Venezuelan tampering with voting machines have been repeatedly disproven, and in some cases resulted in multi-million dollar lawsuits. and more than 50 court cases alleged

0: impropriety were dismissed. Yet tonight, Trump is expected to take his suspicions of election interference to prime time. White House Press Secretary Karoline Leavitt teased new revelations.
1: It will shock you, and everything he is saying will be backed by facts and by evidence.
0: This address also comes as Trump continues to pressure Congress to pass a contentious voting reform act that would require forms of voter ID critics say would disenfranchise millions of eligible voters. Katie Nicholson, CBC News, Washington.
2: And that is The World This Hour. For CBC News, I'm Mike Miles.

Hi there, I'm Brian Ray. Here's the forecast from Environment Canada. Partly cloudy with showers on mainland Nova Scotia this evening. There is a severe thunderstorm watch for western and central areas that could bring 10 to 20 millimeters of rain with wind gusts up to 90 kilometers an hour possible. Wind becoming light overnight with a low of 13. For Friday, a mix of sun and cloud with a high of 22 degrees. Sunshine to start the day on Saturday with rain arriving that night.

0: and welcome to The Current Review on CBC Radio 1. I'm Pia Chattopadhyay, sitting in for Matt Galloway. Coming up, when was the last time you went to the movie theater? They're trying to bring us back, and with some success, but most people opt to just stay at home on the couch and watch a flick these days. But there's something that we all lose if we aren't there in that theater together. We're going to hear about the magic of seeing a movie in a dark room full of strangers. Then, episode 4 of the CBC podcast Aftermath, Hunt for the Anthrax Killer. But we'll begin with Smoky Skies.
1: The smoke was terrible. It was so thick you could just about taste it. And then we were getting burnt pine needles, ash falling down in the community.
0: Diane Laybourne fled to Thunder Bay, Ontario, when a wildfire threatened her small town of Armstrong. Dozens of fires are burning out of control in the northwestern part of Ontario, forcing widespread evacuations.
1: The biggest thing is not knowing anything. You know what? It's really hard to think about because it's your home. It could be the only thing you've got left. And it might be gone by the time you're allowed to go back.
0: Terrifying video of a CN train crew trapped in flames near Armstrong, Ontario, went viral this week. You can see the view from inside the train as it is surrounded by a wall of fire.
2: This could potentially overtake us here. This is getting a little scary.
3: Yeah. Okay. Yeah, this is...
2: Okay, y'all need to hurry up here. Like, seriously, we're encased in flames now.
0: Thankfully, the crew managed to escape on foot. The smoke from the fires is blanketing southern Ontario, turning the sky an eerie dark orange yesterday. And yesterday, Toronto had the worst air quality levels in the entire world.
4: We came out this morning and I noticed that the sky was really smoky and it actually smells like there was a fire. So if it's happening over here, I can't imagine the people in Armstrong.
5: It's really gross. It's not a nice feeling when you walk outside. It's, hits you like an oven.
0: Environment Canada has air quality warnings covering much of the southern parts of Ontario today. And more air quality alerts have been issued for Manitoba, Saskatchewan, Northwest Territories, and British Columbia. Dr. Courtney Howard is an emergency physician in Yellowknife who has studied the health impacts of wildfire smoke. She's also the chair of Global Climate and Health Alliance. Every year this seems to hit somewhere in Canada. This week, Toronto is pretty dire, I gotta say. What are you thinking about as you see the images of Southwestern Ontario with its dark orange skies and all the smoke in the air?
6: I want to first send energy to everybody who is facing this. It is scary and it's normal to feel that way. I'm particularly thinking of the folks up north who have evacuated or are facing evacuation. We had to evacuate our entire city, Yellowknife, in 2023, including our 100-bed hospital. So it's not only people, it's infrastructure, and it's very scary. So if you're in one of those communities that's facing evacuation, make sure that you get your go kit ready. Make sure your medications are in there, that you have the documents that you need in order to be able to get a hold of your insurers. Stuffy for the kids. Make sure you remember your eyeglasses. Those are the things that people often tend to forget. And the last thing you want is to have to, you know, find a primary care appointment in your evacuation location to get your meds. There's real anxiety, long-lasting PTSD associated with these events. So please make sure that you go talk to someone. Coming into community to talk about this is really, I think, one of the most healing and practical things we can do. So I'm glad we're having this conversation.
0: That's a very fair point, that people who are directly affected in a very acute way are facing a different situation than, you know, others like myself and others here in Toronto and Southern Ontario today who are getting the smoke. It's not great, though, having the smoke around. And I'm just wondering how seriously people should be taking the wildfire smoke levels that we're seeing in Southern Ontario.
6: Sure. Yeah. Smoke is one of the biggest public health threats that we face. And people in the clips there mentioned how it feels from a cognitive standpoint, from an emotional standpoint, the change in the color of the sun, just the grayness around you. It certainly has emotional effects right off the bat. In terms of physical effects, many people describe headaches or watery eyes, sometimes a decrease in mood or concentration. We see real increases and asthma exacerbations and chronic obstructive pulmonary disease exacerbations. A couple of days in, we start to see myocardial infarction, heart attacks, cardiac arrests. We've had a few weeks of smoke here in Yellowknife, and I went into a set of shifts last week and I asked what the nurses were seeing, and they said cardiac, all cardiac. And we just had an emerge full of people with arrhythmias, et cetera. There's actually the smoke itself can make motor vehicle crashes more likely. So be careful when you're out on the roads. Of course, there's also more long-term effects that can affect pregnant women. We're seeing studies that show decreases in birth weight and preterm weight. So if you're pregnant, please do reduce your exposure as much as you can. And in the longer term, there's been a couple of studies that actually show potential respiratory health infections from early life exposure that last for at least a couple of years based on the studies we've now got. And even one study that showed possible increases in brain and lung cancer and risk of cognitive decline. So there are really a lot of reasons to stay inside with your windows closed and wear an N95 mask if you go outside.
3: Yeah. So let's talk more about what people should be doing. You just said people should stay indoors as much as they can. What else can people be doing? I know a lot of sports activities, day camps and so on and so forth have been a lot of them canceled here in Toronto. But what other actions can people be taking?
6: Yeah, so we recommend when the smoke rolls in, close your windows, close your doors. If you have the means, it's great to get an air filtration device and get that going inside your house and try to keep the PM 2.5 levels down. So it's the particulate matter less than 2.5 microns that we study in most of the studies that we do. And that's because they're small enough that they can actually go all the way down into your lungs and then cross over into your bloodstream. So some of these impacts are actually from inflammation in the bloodstream. And so we want to reduce how much those can get into our lungs. An N95 mask that's well fitted to your face can reduce exposure by up to 90%. And so if you combine those and try to get the PM 2.5 in your house down below 12, 30 would be sort of the maximum potentially acceptable. But really above that, it's not good. And then paired with that, you need to remember to undo all of that when the clear air window comes, because the smoke tends to come in and out. So when you see beautiful blue sky outside, open your windows, open your doors, blow the fans so that it's blowing the air out so that you can clear out the air that is inevitably leaked into your house, because none of our houses are 100% tight in terms of their building envelope.
3: You know, we mentioned what's happening in Northwestern Ontario. Residents say that Collins First Nation in that part of the province, it's now gone. It's burned down. Pardon me. See, the smoke's in my throat. All 20,000 residents of your hometown of Yellowknife were evacuated, as you say, back in 2023, including the patients at your hospital. What does this all do to a community's sense of safety after undergoing an evacuation like that, when they're back home, or worse, in situations like Collins where homes are destroyed?
6: This is complex, because certainly community is the best part of the whole thing. People check on their neighbors. I remember when we arrived home in the Yellowknife Airport, there were so many volunteers helping people.

0: people get their luggage into their cars that I didn't even touch my own luggage. I was popped into a little mini bus and brought home. It was the degree to which people make you feel loved and care for you is really one of the most wonderful experiences I've ever had. And I think it can pull communities together. But at the same time, so many individuals within those communities will be coping with post-traumatic stress disorder, will have lasting anxiety. You see increased rates of different types of substance abuse challenges. And there can be relationships that have been disrupted through the events of the evacuation as well. And so we still see when the smoke rolls into Yellowknife, I see on Facebook, Yellowknife Facebook, people say, oh gosh, I smelled the smoke and I didn't feel good. So there can be triggers for PTSD. And, you know, it took us, we really had to lean in as a medical community to reestablish relationships. We have done every well-being activity together that you can imagine. We went paddleboarding. We have done art together. We have done soak and ice water, and you really have to rebuild. And those effects can be lasting. So really do what you can to take care of your neighbors, come together. And we know that some of those relationships are what can really help us build the teams we need in order to create a healthy path forward that can last beyond these smoky episodes.
1: Dr. Howard, it's been really good to hear from you this morning. Thank you for your time.
0: Yeah, thank you so much. Really sending energy out to everybody. Canadians know how to take care of each other. And what you do in the next couple of weeks will really, really matter, not only now, but into the future.
1: A good reminder. Thanks again. Dr. Courtney Howard is an emergency physician in Yellowknife who has studied the health impacts of wildfire smoke. She's also the chair of Global Climate and Health Alliance. We're joined now by Edward Struzik. He's a fellow at the Institute for Energy and Environmental Policy at Queen's University. He's also the author of Firestorm, How Wildfires Will Shape Our Future. He's in Edmonton. We heard earlier how multiple communities are being evacuated in Northern Ontario right now. There are reports, as I mentioned, that the community of Collins has completely burned. We're seeing out-of-control fires burning in BC's Fraser Canyon right now. How bad is the wildfire situation in July of 2026?
2: Well, really, it was a fairly slow start to the fire season. Here in Alberta, people are complaining more about mosquitoes than they are smoke. There's only, I think, about 8 or 9 wildfires that are active. But things are starting to ramp up because it's getting warmer and drier. And the forecast, generally speaking, is that we're going to see a lot more fire and a lot more smoke as the summer moves on.
1: So you said it's been a slower start to the season. Why is that? Is it just that cooler weather in parts of the country?
2: Yeah, you know, it's just these crazy weather patterns. You know, Alberta, Edmonton, for example, had the rainiest June on record. You know, it was really unusual. There's just an incredible amount of flooding. We're seeing really different weather, erratic weather patterns right across the country. And so, you know, you've got these concentrations of fire in one spot and wet weather in another. And it's really a symptom of climate change. The jet stream is acting very erratically.
1: Okay. And you said, look, Canadians, my dear fellow Canadians, we still have a few months of summer to go and we can expect things to be different. What can we expect in terms of wildfires for the rest of the season?
2: Well, let's just not talk about summer. I mean, we've got now El Nino ramping up in the South Pacific, which is going to make things a lot warmer in various parts of the country. And so we could actually see an extension of the fire season well into the fall. Remember, the Northwest Territories, you know, burned, the Laurier Research Station burned, I think it was in 2022, and I was there in September, and it burned at the end of October because everyone assumed that there would be about a foot of snow on the ground. So we're seeing, you know, and we're also seeing these zombie fires, fires that are, you know, burning over the winter time. So I think we could, this is going to be the interesting thing is that what's the situation going to be in the fall? Are we going to see more fire extended into the fall seasons?
1: You tell me, Ed, what's it looking like from this point?
2: Pardon me?
1: You tell me what the next few months are going to look like in terms of forecasting and all those things. Do we have a sense?
2: You know, I think that I'm just looking at the forecast from Thompson Rivers University, which has got a really an excellent forecast program. I think the short term is that we're going to see a ramping up of fire probably well into August. And I suspect

0: expect, because of El Nino, we're going to see an extension of fire well into the autumn months.
1: Okay, so that's where we're at. The other thing that's been happening the last number of weeks, we've been seeing so much more wind and storm activity over the past couple months, really. How has that been playing into the wildfire season?
0: Well, you know, you can ask people in New York City and all the way down to Maryland today. They're getting smoke from the fires in northwestern Ontario. And it really is a symptom of another thing that we're seeing is changing weather patterns. We're getting an increase of 50% windy weather in Western Canada and a doubling or tripling in Eastern Canada. And so the wind just carries the smoke a lot farther than it did, say, 10, 20, 30 years ago when, you know, things were a little bit cooler and moister.
1: I'm glad you brought up the United States, because last year some Republican politicians blamed Canada's poor forest management for wildfires and the smoke that was drifting south is drifting south today as well. How good a job is Canada doing at managing our forests to prevent wildfires?
0: You know, I think that we're just as good or better than the United States. And I kind of laugh at some of these reports because they always blame Canada, but admit the fact that Minnesota is burning, you know, pretty big right now. You know, they're actually, you know, out of control in many parts of that state. We do a pretty good job of fighting fires. We're still doing a lot of catch up in preventing fires or, you know, reducing the impact of those fires. And it's largely because of, you know, the fact that we've spent about 100 years trying to prevent fires from burning. And, you know, we stop Indigenous people from doing prescribed burns. We're getting back to that now, and it's improving, but I think we're not doing it fast enough.
1: Mm. So every time there's one of these awful fires and these wildfire emergencies, we take notes collectively and we hopefully learn lessons. So what lessons have we learned from previous wildfire emergencies? I'm thinking, you know, Fort Mac 2016, Lytton 2021, Jasper 2024, these really acute, not even acute, but like focused, but huge fires. And what are the lessons we have learned?
0: I think the lessons are is that this is not going to go away. You know, the three worst fire seasons we've had have occurred, I think, in the last 5-6 years. And, you know, the year that Fort McMurray burned, that wasn't really a big fire year. But we are seeing these more and more of these high severity fires in this warming climate. And, you know, there hasn't been an overall increase in wildfires. It's just the number and size of large and very large fires is increasing. And so that's basically what we can expect in the future.
1: If that's what we can expect, Ed, you know, back in 2023, it was Canada's worst wildfire season on record. You were on this show and you said that our country needs to be investing more into wildfire science and response. What do we need to be doing?
0: I think more of that. You know, you look at universities like Thompson University, it's small. You know, they recruited Mike Flanagan, who I think is one of the, you know, best wildfire scientists in the world. They built up a great program. But I think we need to do a lot more of that. That, I think, is the model for the future. And the problem is that most of our universities, which produce these wildfire scientists, are struggling, you know, with funding issues. And we need the provinces and the federal government to step up to correct that.
1: We heard from Dr. Howard just how dangerous, if you're hundreds of kilometers away, wildfire smoke can be. And there are communities, obviously, every year that are directly impacted, Ed. And I think people listening to this say, whew, like, how do we just deal with this? How do we live this? What is your message to Canadians?
0: You know, I guess it's sad to say, but, you know, get used to it. And, you know, there are many ways you can protect yourself. You know, if you can afford a really good air filter, that's one thing. You know, wear masks when you go outside. You know, people that live in, you know, the line of fire in the small boreal forest communities should look at, you know, what kind of how vulnerable they are to fires. You know, if you're like me, where I've got all of these ornamental junipers and spruce trees all around my house, you know, I have to consider the fact that if fire tears through Edmonton's River Valley, I'm in trouble. And so these are hard questions that people have got to face down the road, is how can we make ourselves more resilient? And I think we're only coming

0: into, you know, that realization. And unfortunately, it's going to take a lot more big fires and a lot more evacuations to get people to wake up to the fact that this is not going to go away.
1: We will leave it there for now, Ed, but I no doubt we will be talking again as this summer and, as you say, the fall progresses. Thank you very much.
0: Thanks, Pia.
1: Ed Struzik is a fellow at the Institute for Energy and Environmental Policy at Queen's University. Ed's also the author of Firestorm, How Wildfires Will Shape Our Future, and Dark Days at Noon, The Future of Fire. We reached him in Edmonton. Stay tuned to cbcnews.ca for all the latest, where you can find out what's going on in your community across our country when it comes to wildfires today and in the days and weeks ahead. You're listening to The Current Review on CBC Radio 1. I'm Pia Chattopadhyay. So when was the last time you went to see a movie in a theater instead of hearing something like this? That Netflix chime is getting a lot of airtime these days. Checking showtimes, picking seats, grabbing fresh buttery popcorn, maybe a cold drink. Going to the movies is an experience many of us loved growing up. But then something happened and we just stopped going.
2: Watching a film in a theater with an audience is an experience. And right now, the theater going experience is under threat, and it's up to us to support them. If we don't reverse this trend, we'll be losing a vital part of our culture. This is my battle cry.
1: That was director Sean Baker at the Oscars in 2025 after he won multiple Academy Awards for his movie Anora. Sean isn't alone in his battle cry. There are many people in the industry worried about slipping box office sales. So why did we stop going to the movies, and what does that mean for our communities and for the industry? The Current's Melly Gumush spoke with Matt Galloway about this just ahead of the Academy Awards this past March. Here's their conversation.
3: I actually want to start by asking you a question.
4: Oh.
3: When was the last time you went to see a movie?
4: I couldn't possibly tell you. Like, I actually don't remember. I'm serious. I don't remember the last time I went and sat in a theater to watch a movie.
3: Okay, so that's exactly why we're having this conversation today. Fewer people are going to the movies, and people who still go, they don't go often.
4: I know this because we work together. Every morning you are here with us putting out The Current, and I know you talk a lot about movies. You aren't part of that group. You go to a lot of movies.
3: I'm not. I do go to a lot of movies. I love going to the movies, and I always have. My mom took me to my first movie when I was five. It was Charlie and the Chocolate Factory, the 2005 version.
4: Not the original.
3: No, not the original. Okay. And with the chocolate and the singing and the big screen, I was immediately sold. But the movie that made me actually fall in love with going to the theaters was James Cameron's Avatar.
4: Okay.
3: I saw it when I was nine. And Matt, I thought it was the most magical experience. And since then, going to the movies with people or by myself, it just became a part of my life.
4: You go to a lot of movies?
3: I go to a lot of movies. I try to go at least twice a month.
4: Wow.
3: And last year, I've seen about 30 movies in the theaters.
4: That would, I think, would make you an outlier, right?
3: A major one. So Telefilm Canada did a national study to look at these movie-going habits in 2024. And in 2019, Canadians on average bought 3 tickets per person. And in 2024, that number dropped to 1.6 tickets.
4: Every year.
3: Every year. Yeah. So that's almost half of what it was before the pandemic. And I see this when I go as well. Most of the time, theaters aren't full. And I've been there when I was the only person before. And it might sound like a cool experience having the place all to yourself, but it doesn't feel right.
4: Kind of weird. Who is still going, aside from you, who's still going to the movies?
3: Younger people are the biggest ticket buyers. 85% of Canadians under 35 went to the movies in 2024. And that's a lot more than people over 35. And that trend still continues today. I spoke with Tirtha Dhar. He's a professor and department chair of marketing and consumer studies at the University of Guelph. And he focuses on movies.
5: 2025 was actually slightly better than 2024 in terms of attendance. Now, what has happened is that Gen Z moviegoers' share of their attendance increased. So you can say like a slight increase in the revenue, but it's not a sort of a something that we can really celebrate in the sense. It's still, the trend line is clear that this business, especially in terms of attendance, is a declining business.
4: A declining business. There are

0: some pretty obvious reasons that I could think of, but I'm not the expert. Why, as you understand it, are people not going to the movies?
1: Like you said, some obvious reasons here. And the most obvious one, of course, is streaming platforms.
0: I don't have to go to the movies. I can watch the movie at home.
1: Exactly. And we got used to that habit of watching movies at home, especially during the pandemic, because why would you go to a movie theater when you have hundreds and thousands of movies just a click away from you all the time? And a few years ago, it might have been easier for movie theaters to make a case for themselves, because most likely, if you wanted to see that new blockbuster, you would only be able to see that at the theaters, not at home. But that's not the case anymore.
2: Till Netflix and all the streamers came in general, it was 3 months between theatrical release versus any other, you know, sequential release in terms of DVDs or Blu-rays or, you know, television. Now, these streamers, you know, when they're making movies, they're basically putting this timeline much shorter, on a shorter leash. So a lot of the time, within 2 or 3 weeks, they're basically saying the movie needs to be on the streaming platform. And they have every interest to do that because they are not really making money on the theater. Their money is basically on the subscription side. So sooner they can put the movie on subscription, they're in fine shape.
1: Frankenstein, Guillermo del Toro's latest movie, it was a great example of that this year. It's nominated for several Oscars, and it was released exclusively in theaters, but only for 3 weeks. Then started streaming on Netflix while still playing in theaters.
0: How much of this isn't just about convenience, but it's also about the cost of actually going to the movies?
1: So, Matt, when getting people to go to the movies is already a challenge, it's even a harder sell to get people to pay for a movie that they can watch on a streaming platform that they already pay for, especially now in an affordability crisis. And we talked to some people in downtown Vancouver about this.
3: I used to go to movie theaters a lot, like last year, especially with the $5 deal on Tuesdays. But now that I'm going to school and working part-time, I don't have a lot of money, so I don't go to the movies a lot. But when I can, I still go because I love going to the movies.
4: I wouldn't just, like, leave my house and go to the movies because I can binge on my couch. There's Netflix, there's Prime, and all of those things.
5: I still go, but not as often as before because the price is obviously increased.
6: The easiness of just staying at home kind of, and obviously the factor of the cost going up as well, too. And you're already paying for, like, the Netflixes and others already. So I think people are generally trying to stay at home more often.
0: I'm so old that I remember when it was the cheap night was $2 and $2.50 Tuesdays. Are there other reasons? Thank you. Are there other reasons that people stopped going to the movies?
1: Awareness is another big one. Mm-hmm. Many movies, they don't really get a big marketing push for theatrical release anymore, unless it's a big budget blockbuster. Okay. So if going to the movies and checking regularly what's in the theaters is not something that you already do, you might never hear about some of these movies until they appear on streaming. It happens to me, and I watch a lot of movies.
0: Obviously. Like, so if you don't know what movies are there, you're not going to go and see them.
1: Exactly. And for streaming platforms, that's okay. Their business relies on building habits and keeping subscriptions rather than selling movies. But for movie theaters, that's the key.
0: So I ask you this as somebody who doesn't go to the movies, but you do. Why should we care about going to the movies? What do we actually gain from that experience, do you think?
1: A lot, I think. And the quality of the experience is one thing, but it's also so much more than that. It's this unique experience. We come together with other people in one room, we sit in silence, and we feel things together. There's this sense of collectiveness. Mm-hmm. We laugh together, we cry together, and we react as one. And it doesn't have to be all positive reactions either. Disliking a movie together or questioning what even is going on the screen. Mm-hmm. It's fun. It's magical.
3: I think the social aspect of it, especially with a movie that you're going to hate watch, like the whole room comes together just to hate on the movie, I guess. I really hope it doesn't die. If it dies, I don't know what I'm going to do.
4: There's this aesthetics that come with the big screen, the popcorn, the snacks. There are movies that you don't just want to see on your phone or on Netflix. You just want to see it on the big screen.
7: I think the last one I went to was Barbie with a girlfriend. The feeling of being with many, many people together in a large dark room and having the same experience, I enjoyed that a lot. But also that if it's a movie in a theater, it's contemporary.

0: So you're experiencing something that has just been issued. It's part of the total feeling of society at the time.
1: Like you're part of something larger. Does that feel familiar to you?
2: So familiar. But I also had forgotten about that experience during the pandemic. Mm. Then theaters reopened, and I went to see the new Spider-Man movie at the time. It was Spider-Man No Way Home.
1: Okay.
2: And Matt, I immediately fell back in love with the experience. The whole movie felt like I was watching it with my closest friends. We all gasped at the same time. We laughed at the same time. It was just beautiful, and we just truly enjoyed the experience together. But that's exactly what the movie theaters do. They make us feel immersed in the movie, be in the moment, and it lets us connect with these strangers around us and feel something special together.
1: I mean, and that's a whole lot different than sitting at home by yourself. It doesn't matter how big your television is, but sitting at home by yourself watching this on your own, right?
2: Exactly. And especially in a movie theater, you focus better too. You're in this dark room, it's loud, there's a big screen, no talking, and there are no phones.
1: Hopefully, yeah.
2: And for many of us, that's a rare experience nowadays. When do we ever go 2-3 hours during the day without being distracted by our phones and just watching and focusing what's in front of us? And just what's in front of us. Mm. I definitely can't do that while watching a movie at home. And watching it at home, you lose some of that magic.
3: Not going to film theaters is kind of a loss. Some films are not made for being seen in the living room. I do remember a lot of films that I've been looking in a film theater, whereas the films that I've been looking from the platforms, I don't remember the experience of it. Make your choice. Mm.
2: That's André Gaudreau. He's a cinema professor at the University of Montreal. He's also the Canada Research Chair in Cinema and Media Studies. And just like André, I can remember my first and many other movie experiences, but I can't tell you the first movie I watched on a streaming platform or even last week.
1: How much, my sense is that I am not alone in this, that I haven't gone to a movie theater in a while, and I'm sure a lot of people haven't gone. How much are the movie theaters themselves feeling the pinch of people aren't going as much as they used to?
2: So last year, the total box office revenue in Canada was almost $840 million. And that's a lot of money.
1: Mm-hmm.
2: But actually, when we look at the pre-pandemic numbers, the average revenue was over $1 billion a year. And that pinch is being felt most in independent theaters across this country. In 2024, the group that represents independent theaters, they reported that 60% of Canada's indie theaters operated at a loss. Mm. And Park Theatre is an independent theater in Vancouver. It was run by Cineplex up until last year when Cineplex announced they're not going to renew the lease. So Park was planning to close its doors. Then Rio Theatre, also in Vancouver, they stepped up and took over Park with the support of some industry backers, including Sean Baker, who we heard from earlier,
1: mm-hmm.
2: and Finn Wolfhard from Stranger Things. Now, Park is operating under Rio, which also had its own challenges over the years. And Rachel Fox is the senior programmer at Rio.
4: The actual cost of a movie ticket, at least where I work, hasn't really changed that much. And I've worked in the same place for almost 15 years. But the cost of renting a movie theater has gone up a lot. And if you think about what movies are, they're cheap entertainment. And when it's no longer cheap entertainment, I don't think it works in the same way. The Rio's always sort of got something going on. There's always been, I've always sort of said it's a bit like the Muppet Show. We have to save the theater. There was a moment in time, you know, in 2018, the property came up for sale. And we knew that unless a stake was planted in the ground, some entity was going to buy the corner of Commercial and Broadway and turn it into condos. So the response was to buy the property. During COVID, was the Rio about to close? I never thought so. I thought that we had to really figure out how to keep going and be dynamic and be innovative in order to remind people about something that they liked to do. And also, you know, leaning on the community to understand that it's not enough to say, oh, I love the movies, but never show up. It's a two-way street. And I mean, we did see that during COVID a lot. The restaurants and bar industry, they were like, if you don't patronize us, we're going to go. And people heeded that call and they participated. And that's what allowed those places to stay open.
1: So how are those theaters?

0: is the Rio and the Park Theater doing?
1: Both theaters, they have a strong community behind them. So they're finding the best ways to serve that community. But they're also trying to find and make the best financial decisions for themselves. And an important thing about these theaters, they're single screen venues. So they juggle showing new movies with other movies, like classics.
2: Operating a single screen venue is very different than operating a multiplex. We're a restaurant with one table. So would it make sense for us to play one movie only, you know, for 3, 4, 5 weeks at a time? Those terms, usually from a studio or a distributor, they're going to say, well, we want to see 2 or 3 or 4 screenings a day. When you have one screen, it means you're only playing that movie. So there's a bit of a strategy to it, and it's up to each venue to really know their community and decide, is this a good idea? Is this sustainable? When it comes to this venue, it wasn't sustainable, which is why we are choosing a different model than what Cineplex did. What we do as, you know, a hybrid venue, it is a lot of work. It is the most sometimes complicated, exhausting game of Tetris you could possibly imagine. But we do make it work, and that makes me happy to know that people who live around here that are within walking distance are making a plan. You know, maybe every Sunday that is part of their routine, or maybe that's very ambitious. Maybe every other Sunday, maybe every third Sunday. You're going to go for some brunch with your friend. You're going to go for a coffee. You're going to go for a walk, and then you're going to go see a movie, and then you're going to go home early and get ready for, you know, a nice week ahead. That, to me, is community.
1: And that's in Vancouver, where there are other theaters. For many rural communities, independent theaters are the only way for people to go see a movie. Mm-hmm. And when they have to close for financial reasons, the community loses that space to come together. And if the nearest big box theater is an hour away from you, you're even more likely to stay at home.
0: So what else, we heard about Vancouver, what else are theaters doing to stay afloat and get people to come back or, to her point, show up more often?
1: They're doing a bunch of things. And the goal is something your screen at home can't match with. Here's Tirthadhar from the University of Guelph again.
3: Theaters are definitely spending more money or investing on experiences. You know, there are better seats, better audio system, better screen within the theater, food services. But the experience gap has to be big enough for someone to say, look, you know, I don't want to sit in my basement. I want to go and watch the movie at the theater. Movie theaters with, say, IMAX screen, really large screen, they are doing better. They are definitely doing better than, say, just average movie theaters.
1: And theaters are doing other things as well, like cheaper days, like half-price Tuesdays, maybe not a $2 one, and memberships and special screenings, like showing older classics or seasonal movies, even surprise screenings. This is something that you pay less for a ticket, and you go and watch an unreleased movie without knowing what the movie is beforehand.
0: Oh, cool.
1: And I've been to a couple of those, and the theaters are definitely busier.
0: Is all of this enough? These are interesting ideas, but is this enough to keep the theaters that people aren't going to as much afloat?
1: All of these things help, but it's not enough. Many theaters are finding that just having movies is not the most profitable long-term plan. But what's new and has been working is live programming, like screenings of live concerts, sports games, or even popular TV shows. The Park and Rio theaters in Vancouver are doing this. Here's Rachel Fox again.
2: I've always sort of thought of the Rio. Live events were the bricks, movies were the mortar, and they kind of filled in the gaps. One of the investors of this property is Finn Wolfhard, who's a Vancouver actor, and he's in this little show called Stranger Things. And when Stranger Things had its final episode, the Duffer Brothers said, we want to screen it in theaters, and Netflix said no. And then people said, actually, maybe you do want to screen it in theaters. And they turned what could have just been people sitting at home watching Netflix into a pop culture phenomenon, which was upwards of 1 million people going to see the final episode of Stranger Things. And we participated in that, and we had Finn Wolfhard joining us with 500 people. Over the years, I've had countless experiences like that with actors and filmmakers. They're really hard to organize, but when they pop off, boy, do they ever pop off. It's fairy dust. It's Hollywood. It's movie magic.
0: I should say, I remember the first movie I ever saw in the theater. I went to see Star Wars with my dad in 1977. Amazing. Changed my life. I took my kids to see movies, and it was amazing. You're in a room with a lot of other people, as they said, that you don't know. You don't know these other people, and you're having this collective experience. But things change, right? Life is different now.

0: than it was in 1977. There are easier, there are cheaper ways to watch movies. What would you say to somebody who says, that's life, that things move on and we do other things, we do different things now?
1: But it's still magical. So we lose that rare experience of coming together as a community and feeling things collectively. But the impacts also go beyond that. Over the past few months, we've been watching that bidding war between Netflix and Paramount to buy Warner Brothers. And recently, Netflix backed away from its bid, but Paramount is still in the game. And deals between streaming platforms and film studios are very worrisome to the movie theater industry and some filmmakers. James Cameron, the director of Avatar and Titanic, he called this Netflix deal disastrous and said, these are his words, the theatrical experience of movies could become a sinking ship.
0: This is from the guy who made Titanic.
1: Exactly.
0: He would know.
1: He would know. So he is worrying that if the streaming giants take over movie studios, then the theatrical releases won't be a priority. And that will mean job losses, the quality of the movies suffering, and some important stories never getting told. And this all obviously doesn't mean that we need to eliminate streaming completely from our lives. Mm-hmm. Rachel Fox says going to the movies is something that's in our collective DNA. So we just need to remember that magic.
2: We need more fun. We need fun as collectively as people living on this planet. More fun. And fun could be, you know, anything. And I mean, I think you could still go see a depressing movie and afterwards say, wow, I had a lot of fun. And I think we need more of that because, yeah, the world's on fire all the time. Get away from it. Go into a dark space. Get drawn like a moth to the flame to whatever's going on screen and disappear in a great story. And we feel it together. It really is. You're experiencing a roller coaster of emotions with a room full of people. It's a joyful thing, and it's cheap entertainment, baby.
0: The world is on fire, and we need more fun, and we need more joy, and we need more magic. I'm convinced. I have to go and see a movie. I need to go and look at the... Do they have listings anymore to tell you what's coming up in the theater? I'll just ask you. Melly, thank you very much.
1: Thanks for having me.
3: Melly Gumisch is a producer here at The Current. She and Matt spoke back in March. Listen, I know some of you already have your tickets because you're headed out in the next couple of days to one of this summer's biggest blockbusters. There's a lot of anticipation about The Odyssey and how Homer's 3,000-year-old Greek epic is still the blueprint for great movies, Christopher Nolan's. So we will be talking about The Odyssey on tomorrow's show. You're listening to The Current Review on CBC Radio 1. I'm Pia Chattopadhyay. Over the summer, we're bringing you some of the best CBC podcasts. Today, we continue with Aftermath, Hunt for the Anthrax Killer, a story of another wave of terror following the 9/11 attacks. In yesterday's episode, an anthrax attack struck the heart of Manhattan, and one reporter found herself at the center of the story she was covering. Here's episode 4.
4: 911 emergency.
5: It's October 21st, 2001. Thomas Morris Jr. is calling for help.
6: My breathing is labored. My chest feels constricted. I am getting here, but to get up and walk and what have you, feels like I might just pass out.
5: Thomas tells the operator that about a week earlier, he'd been close by when a coworker opened a suspicious letter.
6: I suspect that I might have been exposed to anthrax. A woman found the envelope, and I was in the vicinity. It had powder in it.
5: With all the recent news, 911 was already getting a lot of panicked calls.
7: In the current atmosphere, anthrax scares and hoaxes, rather than real attacks, have all but paralyzed parts of the United States.
5: But Thomas's call is different, because he's an employee of the U.S. Postal Service, and America's mail system over the last 2 weeks has been transformed into a kind of terrorism delivery service.
8: It turns out that there's another letter.
9: We believe that there may be other envelopes.
10: Don't shake it, don't taste it, don't sniff it, and call law enforcement.
5: A few days after Thomas's colleague at the mail facility handled that letter with powder in it, Thomas started feeling achy and came down with a headache. And now it's 4:39 a.m. on a Sunday, and he can't stop vomiting. He tells the 911 operator how all week he's been hearing from his bosses that there's nothing to worry about.
6: They never let us know whether the thing had, whether the anthrax
4: going on. I couldn't even find out if the stuff was or wasn't. I was told that it wasn't, but I have a tendency not to believe these people.
5: His tendency not to believe these people is well earned. Their actions are about to put many people's lives in danger. Because these people, Thomas's bosses, oversee a mail facility with more than 2,000 employees, all of whom are now at risk of exposure to whatever has made Thomas sick. And on top of that, the mail that comes through this facility gets delivered right to Capitol Hill in Washington, D.C., right to the Supreme Court and the entire U.S. Congress. I'm Jeremiah Kroll, and from Wolf Entertainment, this is Aftermath, the hunt for the anthrax killer. Episode 4, Machine 17. 2 weeks before that 911 call, FBI agent Scott Decker and all of America had watched as one man died of anthrax. And now, at least 8 more people are infected in Florida and New York.
11: It was really a reactive investigation. There was no proactive, there wasn't time. I mean, if this person was going to infect more people with anthrax, it could happen anywhere. There was no real way to plan for it.
5: At this moment, the FBI has essentially no evidence, zero suspects, and a lot of pressure to solve this. Pressure from the public, from the White House, and especially from Decker's boss, the FBI's new director, Robert Mueller.
11: He had a tiger by the tail, and he was brand new at the job. I mean, he looked frazzled and tired, but I don't think he went home to sleep. If he did, I never saw him leave.
5: Decker is working with Mueller at FBI headquarters in the J. Edgar Hoover building in downtown D.C. The director's office is just a few steps down the hall, and Decker can almost feel the weight of Mueller's expectations bearing down on him.
11: To not show progress was very unnerving, embarrassing, and Bob Mueller is not a joking person. He wants answers and he wants them quick. He wants you to immediately say what you know and say it with confidence. And if we didn't have results to show in those meetings, it was uncomfortable. I mean, he didn't have to say anything. He just looked at you and you knew you better get your butt in gear.
5: Decker's spending long nights at the office too. He just separated from his wife, so he's throwing himself into the anthrax case. And the stress was getting to him.
11: It affected me. I got in a fair amount of trouble during that time. I just lost my temper a couple times, which you're not supposed to do in the FBI. You got to keep cool.
5: To catch the anthrax mailer, Decker and the FBI need to figure out what the mailer wants. So far, there are no demands. And the best physical evidence they have is a letter sent to NBC calling for death to America and the now empty envelope it came in. Not a lot to go on. And on top of that, their job has just gotten much more complicated because the American public has become paranoid. People start seeing what they think is anthrax everywhere.
12: All across the country today, it was precaution in the face of peril.
13: The FBI says it has dealt with more than 2,300 reported anthrax incidents.
14: For anything with a white residue inside are causing stores, streets, and buildings to be shut down and panic to erupt.
11: If a janitor spilled Tide powder in the hallway and didn't clean it up before he went home, that would get a phone call. Whereas 2 or 3 years before this, they just would have wiped it up and went about their business.
5: This anxiety over powder spills is making it hard for the FBI and local officials to know what's real and what's not. But even more alarming and more strange, letters with white powder start showing up in cities all over the country, filled with laundry detergent or baking soda or really any white powder folks can get their hands on.
11: Whenever something like this gets in the news, there's always a spurt of copycats. It's just the way people are, unfortunately.
5: But hoax or not, every time the FBI gets a call about a white powder threat, Decker and his colleagues have to investigate.
11: We had three different groups analyzing each and every threat. And that was the edict from the director's office. So an anonymous tick could be called in with zero credibility from our standpoint, but it had to be run down. And that's a huge use of resources.
5: And unfortunately, it's only going to get worse. A few miles away from FBI headquarters, U.S. Senate Majority Leader Tom Daschle is heading into work on Capitol Hill. It's Monday morning, October 15th. And now, about a month after 9/11, as he arrives at the Capitol that morning, the senator from South Dakota gets news that brings America's fears right to his doorstep.
15: My chief of staff told me I better sit down because an intern had just opened up an envelope in my Senate office.
5: That intern is a young woman named Grant Leslie, who works in Senator Daschle's main offices on the 5th and 6th floors of the Hart Senate building. Their office had been crowded that morning, so Grant had taken a chair to the middle of the room and started opening a big pile of mail in her lap. In an interview with PBS Frontline a decade later, she's still able to recall in vivid detail the moment one particular letter caught her eye.
16: I remember looking at it, and it looked like children's handwriting, and the return address was the fourth grade class. So I remembered thinking, oh, this is from kids. This is going to be pretty cute. I can't wait to see what they're writing to Senator Daschle about. And I turned the letter over, and there was just a piece of scotch tape on either side of the letter. Nothing weird or unordinary, just sort of a thick letter that needed scotch tape to keep it closed is what it looked like. So I took the scissors and cut into the corner of the letter just about an inch, and white powder immediately fell out all over me. On my skirt, on my shoes, on my hands, just all over my lap.
5: She gently moved the envelope far from her face.
16: I remember holding the letter with two hands down by my feet, and I said, "Hey guys, I just spilled white powder all over myself." And everybody sort of froze and looked at me.
15: This aerosolable anthrax had pervasively covered and got into the atmosphere around her. There were, I think, 27 people at the time in the office, and they were all exposed.
5: The FBI arrives within minutes.
17: We were escorted up to the suite where the letter was open.
5: Arriving on the scene is another FBI special agent named Scott. This one, Agent Scott Stanley.
17: We have a white powder letter. We have somebody who's been exposed, and everybody in that suite has been exposed.
5: And just like Agent Scott Decker, he's a scientist with a PhD in biomedical sciences.
17: The individual who opened that letter was still sitting in a chair. We did not enter the suite. She was still sitting in a chair holding the envelope with the powder on her lap. I think fortuitously, this individual had just been trained on what to do if you open up a white powder letter. And she remained very calm, held it upright so nothing else spilled out of it.
5: Agent Stanley takes stock of the room, still crowded with members of Daschle's staff.
17: How do you protect them? You know, what do you do? What do you tell them? And the fact of the matter is that if you ultimately want to protect them, you got to go do your job, right?
5: First, he's got to safely get that envelope out of this room. So a hazmat officer carefully places it in a container, and they send it to the lab for testing to make sure this is indeed anthrax. Then first responders give Grant Leslie and everyone in the room nasal swab tests and a detailed decontamination. Showers, their clothing gets bagged, and they're given a 3-day supply of Cipro. Then they have an agonizing wait to know if they've been infected. Test results could take up to 24 hours. And they may not be the only ones exposed, because looking around the room, Agent Scott Stanley sees a problem. Air vents.
17: Anthrax particles will act as a gaseous material. They will just circulate through the air and move as a gas, right? If you have heating, ventilation, and air conditioning on, you can move that through the whole building very quickly.
5: At all costs, the FBI wants to contain the anthrax. Because if it gets into the ventilation system, it's not only this building they've got to worry about. Unless you're an insider, you wouldn't know this, but there are underground ventilated tunnels that connect a bunch of the buildings in D.C., including Senate offices within the Capitol itself. And inside those Capitol buildings, as many as 20,000 staffers, lawmakers, and visitors walk in and out every day. They shut the air conditioning off. But it might be too late. Stanley, the FBI, and the White House can only hope they've done enough.
18: The deadly bacteria have now turned up in the American capital.
19: I just talked to Leader Daschle. His office received a letter, and it had anthrax in it. The staffers that have been exposed or being treated.
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21: It's been reported that the office of our people that again
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21: My office opened a suspicious package.
3: That's all the time we have today for The Current Review. 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

0: 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Traditional songs, acoustic sounds, hip-hop, R&B, the dance floor-filling beats of electric powwow, and everything in between. Explore the diverse sounds of contemporary Indigenous music from across Turtle Island and around the world on Reclaimed, right after the news.
1: From CBC News, The World This Hour, I'm Mike Miles. Evacuees from remote towns in northwest Ontario have been arriving in Thunder Bay with harrowing stories of escape. Dozens of out-of-control wildfires have been rapidly spreading, and many people have left homes they're not sure will still be there when they return. Shane Desjardins has more from Thunder Bay.
2: A hotel boardroom packed with donations, boxes of diapers, bags of food. Evacuees in Thunder Bay wander through, looking for what they need.
3: I left everything, other than my kids and my pets and a couple pairs of clothes.
2: Gina Dupuis evacuated from White Sand First Nations earlier this week as one of the ferocious wildfires tearing through northern Ontario beelined for their community. Devin Wanakamek is the incident commander.
4: Chief and council are deeply disappointed by the delays in the initial provincial response to the wildfire threat. The response did not reflect the urgency of the situation.
2: He says 26 members have gone back to try and protect their community on their own. More than half a dozen communities are evacuated. Many of them are First Nations. Shian Desjardins, CBC News, Thunder Bay.
1: Smoke from the fires caused another day of air quality warnings across southern Ontario. Greg Ross has more from Toronto.
5: Environment Canada says the smoke from wildfires burning in northwestern Ontario is carrying tiny particles which are impacting air quality. They're recommending people stay indoors if possible while the air quality levels are bad. That's why the city closed all public pools today and didn't staff public beaches with lifeguards. They also moved all outdoor summer camps inside community centers to keep kids safe. Environment Canada says relief could be on the way. Winds are expected to start moving southwest this evening and into tomorrow morning, which should blow the smoke and particles away from the city. But it's not necessarily gone for good. As long as the wildfires continue to burn out of control in northwestern Ontario, there's a risk that air quality levels could drop again. Greg Ross, CBC News, Toronto.
1: Nova Scotia officials have expanded an evacuation order for some residents about 100 kilometers east of Halifax due to a nearby wildfire. The Mooseland Road wildfire has grown to about 300 hectares. Officials say hot and dry conditions helped it spread, adding local and regional crews are battling the blaze with help from helicopters and fixed-wing water bombers. A Canadian manufacturer of military vehicles is receiving a hefty order from the federal government. Prime Minister Mark Carney made this announcement at General Dynamics Land Systems in London, Ontario.
6: Our government will invest nearly $2 billion over 4 years to build and deliver 190 armored combat support vehicles, expanding our fleet to 550 vehicles. Every single one will be built right here at GDLS Canada's factory, right here in London.
1: Carney's promising the deal will create thousands of jobs at the factory as well as with supporting companies. He says it's part of a larger strategy to strengthen Canada's ability to defend itself and trusted allies. U.S. President Donald Trump spoke this past hour not about the war with Iran or the cost of living. It was a new spin on an old grievance, his loss in the 2020 election.
7: Starting during the 2020 election cycle, the People's Republic of China carried out what is believed to be the largest compromise of election data in history.
1: Trump says he's declassified intelligence files to back up his claims of fraud. Previous claims have been proven false. Trump is pushing Republicans to approve legislation he says will preserve election integrity by requiring voters to provide proof of citizenship. But critics say it may actually take the right to vote away from those entitled to, because millions of Americans don't have those documents. The U.S. has been hitting more bridges in Iran as it ramps up pressure on Tehran to ease restrictions on the Strait of Hormuz. Meanwhile, Iran's launched new attacks on American allied Mideast countries Qatar, Bahrain, and Kuwait. That is The World This Hour. For CBC News, I'm Mike.

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1: Hi there, I'm Brian Ray. Here's the forecast from Environment Canada. Partly cloudy with showers on mainland Nova Scotia this evening. There is a severe thunderstorm watch for western and central areas that could bring 10 to 20 millimeters of rain with wind gusts up to 90 kilometers an hour possible. Wind becoming light overnight with a low of 13. For Friday, a mix of sun and cloud with a high of 22 degrees. Sunshine to start the day on Saturday with rain arriving that night.
2: Things at the precinct haven't been the same.
3: I know we've been understaffed since Ellis left, but maybe today things will turn around.
2: But now, the most unlikely pair is back on the case.
4: Hey, Max, you miss me?
5: The dream team is back together.
4: Yeah.

Love it. Another fantastic song from Métis musician Sister Ray. That was Chewing on the Rind, a song that grew from its visceral title. Normally, they start out writing songs from above the feeling, but on that one, the song really came from inside the house. Sister Ray wrote it through grief, rage, and anger from within the body, from feelings they say they're usually afraid to touch. This is Reclaimed, your home for Indigenous music on CBC. I'm Jarrett Martineau, and today we're digging into songs to help you see the world with new eyes. And that's the vibe of this one from Oto Missouria and Ketua Cherokee singer Sierra Spirit. She says, everyone's experienced those moments where people become

becomes sharp-tongued, when a relationship crumbles, and when love becomes leverage. And the people that tell you they love you could be the ones that hurt you the most. And on this song, Sierra leaves that crumbling past behind and challenges herself to start again anew. Here's Sierra's spirit with Lift a Finger on Atlantic.

Two rivers like lovers forge destiny upon their confluence. Creator deemed this a place of sanctity, a place of medicine, a place of rest before the journey west. I just love the way Shane Ghostkeeper can help you hear and see a city differently. That song undulates like the Bow and Elbow rivers running right through Mokinstus. You heard Ghostkeeper with their ode to Blackfoot Territory and the city of Calgary. I'm Jared Martineau. This is Reclaimed on CBC Music and Radio. And next, I want to play you a sweet song from Atikamekw singer and musician Laura Nikwe. She's from Wamotachi in Quebec, and she wrote this song as a dedication to her granddaughter. Her no-sim has become her reason for living. And Laura says, every time I see her, she fills me with joy. I feel as though she's already encouraging me in her own way to see the world through new eyes. And I feel carried away by the urge to sing light and free like a hummingbird. Here's Laura Nikwe with No Sim, Ma Petite Fille, on Reclaimed.

Greenland, that moving song was from Simon Lynch, and it inspired this week's show. But it's not just what Simon sings about that brings a shift in his perspective. He wrote it in the early 2000s when he was working on his debut album, but then he waited and waited, and the song's power kept growing and deepening. More than two decades later, he finally decided to release it, and that catharsis of letting an old song take on new life helped Simon Lynch to see the world with new eyes. I love that. I'm Jared Martineau. This is Reclaimed. And what you're hearing right now is a soft, slow, and beautiful piece of music from Saimavik. It's a loving musical collaboration between two Inuit musicians, Yorini from Kujuak, Quebec, and Reet from Nunavut. As you can hear, Saimavik melds gentle guitars, ethereal ambient sounds, and sometimes vocals. And this song and the project are about sharing the spirit of its name. Here's Saimavik with A Place of Contentment on Reclaimed.

beautiful sounds to rest, relax, meditate, and bring you back to calm. What you've been hearing is the title track from an Inuit music and wellness initiative called Saimavik, meaning a place of contentment in Inuktitut. And if you're at all like me, and you could have listened to that one way longer, well, you can. You just heard an excerpt, but go check the original. The full-length piece is almost 16 minutes of gentle, beautiful sonic bliss. I'm Jared Marneau, this is Reclaimed, and today you're hearing Inuit and Indigenous music to help you see the world with new eyes. Next, I want to play you a collaboration between two great Oklahoma singers and songwriters, Ramsey Thornton and Cherokee artist Ken Pomeroy. Ramsey plays guitar and banjo in Ken's live band, so when he set out to write his own solo album, he knew that he wanted to invite Ken to join him on vocals. And what a lovely pairing it is. When they sing together, their voices just melt into one. Here's Ramsey Thornton and Ken Pomeroy with Tony's Song.

Oklahoma, you just wander down to the four corners and the Red Rock lands of Window Rock, Arizona, the capital of the Navajo Nation. That was the singular sound of Dine singer and songwriter Hatasli with Story of Francisco. And one of my favorite things about his music is his off-kilter storytelling. When you listen to a Hatasli song, it feels like you've traveled into an alternate dimension or an alternate time. And when you return, you see things through a newfound turquoise lens. I'm Jerry Martineau. This is Reclaimed on CBC Music and Radio. Evan Red Sky is like an Anishinaabeg troubadour. You can almost see him traveling the country with guitar slung low over his back, watching the world around him.

taking note of all he sees. And when he returns, he takes what he's seen, what he's learned, and the stories he's gathered along the way, and he turns them into songs. That's what this one is like. It was released on May 5th, Red Dress Day, a national day to raise awareness about missing and murdered Indigenous women, girls, and Two-Spirit people. Evan says the song began as a tribute to women he knew and lost during his time working as an Indigenous youth worker in Toronto. But as time passed, it deepened into a parable about grief, memory, and resistance to being forgotten. Listen closely to this telling. Here's Evan Red Sky with Red Dress on Reclaimed.

drifting from the prairie fields of Saddle Lake to the Great Bear Rainforest on the West Coast. That was Slow Burn from Cree singer Kaylee Watts. You can find that song three tracks deep into her stunning debut album, River's Daughter. And each song on the album is a world you can travel to, maybe stay a while, for tea and quiet until the storm passes. I'm Jared Martineau. This is Reclaimed on CBC Music and Radio. You can find us right across Turtle Island on Sirius XM and Native Voice One. Lila Downs isn't just an icon in Mexican folk music. She's one of the country's most loved, lauded, and celebrated indigenous singers. She's Mixtec, and her family comes from Oaxaca. But across her career, Lila Downs has found ways to weave many indigenous threads into the intricate fabric of her music. You can find lyrics in Spanish, Mixtec, Zapotec, Mayan, Nahuatl, and Purépecha. And the deeper you listen, the more you'll hear the many worlds that find home in her sound. First, I want to play you the title track from her album, Cambias Mi Mundo. And this one fuses Mexican folk music with cumbia rhythms and even Latin hip-hop. Here's Lila Downs and Snow the Product on Reclaimed.

0: ¿Alguien sabe a qué hora pasa el camión de la basura? 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
1: From Oaxaca, Mexico to Cuba to northern BC, that was a beautiful collaboration between Mixtec singer Lila Downs joined by the lovely acoustic guitar playing and voice of Alex Cuba with El Jardín del Placer, The Garden of Pleasure, a song to encourage you to recognize your richness, celebrate your value, and tend and heal the garden of your soul. You can find that song on Lila Downs' album, Cambias Mi Mundo, You Change My World. And it's full of songs that lean into the profound impacts we can have on each other and how one person can completely alter your perspective and the way you experience life and help you see the world again with new eyes. I'm Jared Martineau. This is Reclaimed, and I hope you've enjoyed the music today. 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Our show is produced by Travis Pereira, Spiros Georgiou, Lauren Hancock, Judith Lynch, and me. Join me again next week for more songs and sounds from across the Indigenous world. I'll see you then. Hi, hi, Aguich, and Masincho for listening.
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3: Hi, I'm Saroja Coelho, host of the Saturday afternoon call-in show, Just Asking.
4: And I'm Ian Hanna-Mansing, host of the Sunday afternoon call-in show,

0: defense minister. We will talk to one demonstrator who says the decision is baffling and threatens to be a serious setback in the war against Russia.
1: From CBC News, The World This Hour, I'm Mike Miles. Smoke from wildfires in northern Ontario has been pouring southward, with air quality in places like Toronto and Windsor among the worst in the world. And it's common for people to be told to stay indoors, but as Philip Lee Shannock tells us, that smoky air does find its way into buildings.
2: It's surprising. Like, I grew up in a place like India.
3: Navi Pranav says he's used to air quality issues related to pollution, but not like this.
2: I can smell it inside my apartment.
3: People at risk are advised to avoid going outdoors. Seniors, pregnant people, young children, and those with existing health conditions. But indoor air quality can also be impacted by wildfire smoke.
4: You know, smoke doesn't really stop at that front door.
3: Stephanie Hatzafilalithis is a researcher at Women's College Hospital.
4: I think that's one of the biggest misconceptions, is really that people are safe if they go inside, but smoke is entering our homes, whether that be through doors or windows or different ventilation systems.
3: She says HEPA filters are designed to capture extremely small airborne particles often found in wildfire smoke. Those in N95 masks from COVID-19 times have had a resurgence in popularity, as many retailers say they're selling out. Philip Shannock, CBC News, Toronto.
1: That smoke's causing air quality issues as well in places like Michigan, Minnesota, and Illinois, prompting several Republican lawmakers seeking re-election this fall to send a letter of complaint to the Prime Minister. Mike Crawley has more.
5: It's four members of the U.S. House, all of them Republicans from Michigan, writing to Mark Carney with some pretty tough language. They say Canada has repeatedly failed to do the forest management necessary to reduce the risk of these smoky wildfires. And in their letter, they write that Americans are breathing the consequences of this failure right now. There is genuine debate within the forestry community about how best to prevent this kind of poor air quality from becoming a reality every summer. Doing things like controlled burns and thinning the forests in places where there's high likelihood of fires. But there's something that these Republicans don't acknowledge in their letter, that provinces are actually doing those kinds of measures, and that the amount of forest that's at risk across Canada is just so vast that total prevention, it's impossible.
1: Mike Crawley reporting from Washington. Donald Trump's long claim there was fraud in the 2020 election, allegations that have been widely disproven. Thursday night, he introduced a new one, accusing China of foreign interference. Julia Wong has more from Washington.
6: We must take urgent action to ensure that our own system can never, ever be hacked or compromised.
7: U.S. President Donald Trump again claiming elections in the United States are vulnerable. In a primetime address, Trump said China meddled and accessed voter data during the 2020 election, said foreign countries can compromise election infrastructure, and claimed hundreds of thousands of non-citizens are registered to vote in federal elections. Trump using the address to push Congress to pass the Save America Act.
6: The only reason you wouldn't do it is you want to cheat because your policies are so bad and your candidates are so pathetic that you can't get away or can't get elected any other way.
7: The act, if passed, would require proof of citizenship and photo ID to vote in federal elections. But there has been criticism it could also lead to voter suppression. Julia Wong, CBC News, Washington.
1: People rallied across Ukraine in support of the country's former defense minister. Mykhailo Fedorov was fired Thursday by Ukrainian President Volodymyr Zelensky as part of a government reshuffle. In his 6 months on the job, he pushed for the use of drones and to modernize the Ukrainian army. He also repeatedly clashed with Ukraine's top military general, saying his initiatives were being blocked. That is The World This Hour. For news anytime, visit cbcnews.ca. For CBC News, I'm Mike Miles.
8: Hi, there. I'm Brian Ray. Here's the forecast from Environment Canada. Partly cloudy with showers on mainland Nova Scotia this evening. There is a severe thunderstorm watch for western and central areas. That could bring 10 to 20 millimeters of rain with wind gusts up to 90 kilometers an hour possible. Wind becoming light overnight with a low of 30.

0: 18. For Friday, a mix of sun and cloud with a high of 22 degrees. Sunshine to start the day on Saturday with rain arriving that night.
1: Hello, I'm Neil Kirksall.
2: Good evening, I'm Chris Howden. This is As It Happens, the Midnight Edition.
1: Fired up, Ontario is asking the federal government to be ready to help with wildfire evacuations. But a volunteer emergency coordinator says the province should have been much more prepared for this level of destruction.
2: Coming to his defense, a former official with the Ukrainian government tells us why she's joined widespread protests after Volodymyr Zelensky removes a defense minister who's been pivotal in the war against Russia.
1: The changing of the old guard, Hungarian lawmakers vote to remove the president previously appointed by Viktor Orban. The former head of Hungary's Supreme Court says that move is problematic, but necessary.
2: Fire and water. There was a lot of discussion as the Assembly of First Nations convened for meetings in Ottawa. And National Chief Cindy Woodhouse-Nipanak says clean drinking water and wildfires were at the top of the agenda.
1: Making her skin crawl, a TV reporter in Los Angeles was on the air when she felt something with a lot of legs land on her and start climbing. She'll tell us how to stay calm when that something is a giant cockroach.
2: No. And junk below the trunk. An elderly woman in Florida did not request a license plate with a suggestive combination of letters and numbers, and she's worried that other drivers might make it a big honking deal. As it happens, the Thursday edition, radio that believes she's got a little too much on her plate. More than 175 wildfires are burning across northern Ontario. Dozens of communities have been evacuated, and a growing number of people no longer have homes to return to. Today, Jill Dunlop, Ontario's Minister of Emergency Preparedness and Response, officially asked Ottawa for help. Local politicians and community members have been accusing the provincial and federal governments of being unprepared for an emergency of this magnitude. Here's how Ontario Premier Doug Ford responded to those claims today.
3: Our government will not spare an expense, not one single penny. We will spend whatever it takes to support getting them the support, the resources they need to keep people safe. We know every year, no matter if it's flooding or fire, we're prepared.
2: Premier Doug Ford at a press conference today. The communities under evacuation orders are small municipalities, First Nations, and unincorporated communities. Sharon Back is a former field officer with Emergency Management Ontario and the current Volunteer Community Emergency Management Coordinator for the unincorporated municipality of Pass Lake, east of Thunder Bay. We reached her in Thunder Bay.
1: Sharon, was Ontario prepared?
4: Absolutely not. We have limited capacity, especially in northern Ontario. People are doing an incredible amount of work and trying very, very hard. But in terms of preparedness and being ready for these kind of situations, it is my opinion after 30 years in this field that we were not prepared. We have not been prepared for a while, and we have had indicators of years like this for the last 20 years to say we were going to end up, that this was going to be the common thing that we would see going forward, and we are not ready. And this, what I'm seeing on the ground proves we are not ready. And there's not one full-time municipal emergency management coordinator in Northwestern Ontario. Even though we are a smaller population, we have the highest number of regular emergencies. The premier's not wrong. We get this all the time in terms of, you know, fires and things. We're used to that. This is different. This is extremely complex.
1: What makes it more complex than what you've seen?
4: So what we have is fires that are not just in areas of the farther north, which is unfortunately something we see quite commonly every year. And we have had major, major events up there. What we've got now is we've got that, plus we've got fires that are near places like Highway 11. And 17, right? Near Highway 527, engulfing around communities. We don't even know what the state of those communities are. We also have intense smoke like I've never seen in a long time. We had a heat emergency. It's still hot, but it's not the way, you know, as bad as it was. So we had all these converging factors, and there were enough red flags that this should have been noted as not being the norm. And so to hear the premier say that this is, you know, every year we're always prepared, I am very, very disappointed to hear that. And I wish I knew where he was getting his information from.
1: Pass Lake, to remind our listeners, is an unincorporated community east of Thunder Bay. You were there earlier today. It's not in the evacuation zone. But if a fire, a wildfire, got close to Pass Lake, what would happen? What is the plan?
4: So unincorporated communities are not mandated to have emergency plans. I'll tell you that right now. Now, are we taking proactive steps? Yes. There's places like myself with being an emergency planner for Pass Lake that are doing it. It's all volunteer. You know, places like Nalalu has a pretty robust emergency plan, which is, you know, wonderful. We've got proactive people doing things all on a volunteer basis with no funding and money. So do we have a specific plan? No, but do we have pieces in place? Mm-hmm. We are working towards a plan. And actually prior to this, we were starting to conduct a hazard risk assessment process, which is a foundational part of any emergency program. But again, I'm doing it off the side of my desk as a freebie to my community, because I love my community. I grew up there. I want it to be safe. I want it to be prepared. I've been wanting to do this since 30 years ago when I was on the fire department, and we had a forest fire and nobody knew what to do. And so that started my career actually in this, mm-hmm. because I saw the gap. I am dumbfounded that 30 years later, we are still having discussions about who supports unincorporated.
1: I am hearing in your voice, there's a ferocity, certainly a fatigue, and clearly how personal this is for you. Mm-hmm. You're angry.
4: I'm angry. I'm upset. I'm watching really good people doing amazing work. I feel very privileged that I'm sitting here safely in my home. My community doesn't have these issues right now, but I feel helpless to help, you know, my fellow unincorporated people. So I've been, you know, trying to ask questions, trying to raise the profile of this issue. I've actually gotten calls personally by people who know that I'm in this field, who said, I have a family member in who evacuated from Uppsala. They don't know what to do. They don't know where to go. They don't know where to get help. They've called 211 and they're trying to find some information. That shouldn't be the case.
1: That's extraordinary.
4: Right? Why are we treated differently? And you know, we look at how, like, even we have three different kinds of communities here, right? We have municipal, unincorporated, and First Nations. It's all it's all different ways that they are funded and everything else, right? I get that. Those are the structures that are in place. But why, when we have something like this going, is the Provincial Emergency Operations Center and all those fine folks there who I know are trying really hard, why is there not a system in place where we're coordinating all together? Because we're all asking for the same help and resources.
1: Premier Ford prides himself on being direct and plain spoken and talks about fiscal responsibility as well. I hear all of those in what you're saying, too. You seem very straightforward and clear and trying to be fiscally responsible in your role as well. If you were speaking to Premier Ford directly and he was saying, what do you need? What would you say?
4: I would first of all be asking for Ontario Corps to be deployed. I haven't seen Ontario Corps deployed. If they are, I don't know about it. We have this whole Corps that's apparently with all these partners. I don't know where they are. I would ask for the ability to make one call, know that I can get a bus, know that I can get a mass shelter set up, that I can get food for people, I can get them somewhere safe if they need it, right? Or if they're being in home, like they're living in homes with family or whatever, that we can get them some additional resources without bureaucratic red tape. After 30 years, we know where the barriers are. There's no reason for them not to be removed.
1: Do you think we'll be having this conversation next year, Sharon?
4: Absolutely. If something doesn't change, we are going to be having these conversations again. And that is why I am so upset and so angry, because it should not matter what type of community you live in Ontario. We are all Ontarians. We are all Canadians. And if we truly want to ensure that we put people first, which is what we always talk about. We talk about whole of community approaches and putting people first, then we need to change the structure and the system and put the funding and stuff in at the local level. Otherwise, we might as well become a FEMA and you start managing it from the top down, because we can't keep up like this. We can't.
1: Sharon, I appreciate this. I hope you're able to get some rest. Thank you.
4: Well, I want to say thank you for letting me have the conversation. And quite honestly, I want to make sure that the shout out for you know, the hard work is to those affected communities from unincorporated municipal and First Nations.

0: physicians who are working incredibly hard and doing incredibly wonderful things. And whatever we can do as Past Lake and as me as a person just to support, we will do that.
1: Thank you for this.
2: Sharon Back is a former field officer with Emergency Management Ontario and the current Volunteer Community Emergency Management Coordinator for the unincorporated municipality of Past Lake, Ontario. We reached her in Thunder Bay. We requested an interview with Jill Dunlop, Ontario's Minister of Emergency Preparedness and Response. Her office declined and sent us a written statement that says, in part, that this is a fast-moving and evolving situation, and, quote, our government's top priority is to keep people safe, unquote.

0: They took to the streets across Ukraine holding hastily made cardboard signs reading, "Bring back Fedorov." The Fedorov in question is Mikhailo Fedorov, the country's popular young defense minister. He was praised for rapidly revamping the Ukrainian military and pioneering successful tactics like intricately planned drone attacks on Russian forces. But he also made enemies, even going as far as to request the removal of Ukraine's top general. Oleksandra Azarkhina is a former deputy minister in the Ukrainian government who still does some work advising the country's armed forces. We reached her in Kyiv.
1: Oleksandra, what made you decide to be part of those protests, to be in the streets today?
2: I think it's general, you know, quite a tradition for Ukrainian youth, politically aware people to attend all kind of the meaningful protests.
1: What did you see in the streets? Can you describe for our listeners what was happening around you?
2: So Ukrainian protests are very peaceful, even during the wartime. You can imagine it as a beautiful square, not surrounded by the, you know, hordes of the policemen. There is police, but they are just, you know, like a peacefully sitting around the area, and they are not, you know, encircling the square. People are just gathering, many of them very young, their families with their children as well.
1: How would you sum up the emotions that people were trying to get across?
2: There's a lot of frustration and anger, obviously. That's the main reason we are out. But there are also, you know, before joining the folks on the square, I felt disappointed, empty from inside. I felt like I didn't know what to do and like what's next. But when I came to the square, this feeling of the unity and actually the necessity to speak up, the necessity to be with people who share your emotions and your thoughts, that helped me a lot.
1: What is it about Fedorov that made him so beloved?
2: It's not about himself, frankly speaking. Of course, we're talking about him, but it's a symptom. It's a symptom of the things which is happening now. It's not the first time during the wartime when the government personalities are being changed without proper explanation. The new, you know, ministers come in, no explanation, no reports, no proper planning. And it's really the lack of the dialogue with the society, what I'm missing here, the lack of the responsibility. Okay, we're changing this set of the, you know, like a minister because they're part of some corruption scandals. Let's, you know, make them guilty in this case. Let's push it through the, you know, dialogue or the court system. But like that, without proper explanation, that's the worst. And also, somehow he symbolized the changes in the society. He symbolized the reformers-inspired type of the Ukraine, which I do love.
1: He also represents, though, big shifts and gains on the front in terms of the war. What did he do there that is concerning Ukrainians who are worried that maybe his absence now will change things for them?
2: He represents the part of Ukrainian society which is not the classical, like a post-Soviet army, but innovation-led army. Frankly speaking, civilians-led army. The people who weren't part of the army before the full-scale invasion, but, you know, decided to join because of the Russian aggression. And that's a thematic effort, which matters. He is providing the creative solutions. He's providing technological solutions. And there's a lot of bravery and audacity in his action. He's the same age as myself, as, you know, independent Ukraine. And that's also, you know, the image of the modern Ukraine.

0: Yeah, in a lot of the reporting, they talk specifically about the strategy and modernizing the warfare on the front. Though he is the political side of things, he was at odds, it appears, with the commander-in-chief. And that's why one person had to go, Zelensky is basically saying. You know, he said, in such circumstances, quote, you have to choose one side or the other. Why do you think Zelensky said Fedorov should go?
1: Frankly speaking, I do believe that Zelensky will get rid of Syrsky as well. That's just the forecast I'm dare to say. But I do believe that in this case, Fedorov, he just lost the fight inside the presidential cabinet. That's how it feels. And from my point of view, it's just simple like that. Syrsky represents the post-Soviet mentality, the mentality which is trying to fight with a small Soviet army against big Soviet army. That's not the way we can win. We need to be agile. We need to be innovative, robotized. We need to be smarter. We really need to outsmart our enemy. And that's the approach what Fedorov was trying to push.
0: So what do you think is going to happen after these protests and this pushback that can be successful at times, as you said, in your country, get the response that you want? How do you think this is going to end?
1: I do believe that we will repeat the lessons from the last summer. I can remind that last summer we were protesting against the, you know, attack on independence of the anti-corruption institutions in Ukraine. Back then, it was the same, like Zelensky was ignoring protests, he was ignoring protests, he was ignoring protests. Then finally, the news reached to some partner nations, which are actually financing them, you know, like a statehood in Ukraine. And that's when the international partners started to ask, like, Volodymyr, what is happening? And that's when I think reaction happened. And also, in the end, we got the better results.
0: So you're not worried that just even from the outside that it appears that the country is weaker and that those weaknesses could be exploited at this critical moment?
1: No, frankly speaking, that's not my biggest fear. What really makes me very sad, that it's a good moment in general on the front line and Russia is weaker than ever. We're very successful in attacking them. You know, attacks in Moscow on their refineries, on the tankers, on the sea, and much more to come, really. Like, finally, we got our own capabilities to fight back. And that's the moment when we need to push harder and to be unified as possible. So that worries me. That's not the... So I'm worried not about the, you know, Ukrainians' failures, but I'm worried about the fact that we're not using our chance to actually push enemy back.
0: Oleksandra, I'm glad we could speak. Thank you for this.
1: Thank you.
2: We reached Oleksandra Azarkhina in Kyiv.

0: Even in the most harrowing situations, journalists are expected to keep their cool. And on Tuesday evening, that meant one journalist appeared utterly calm in the middle of a live TV segment while experiencing something that would send the average person screaming and running directly into traffic.
1: And it's a lot more comfortable at this hour, but we're still in the 80s here in the valley. So overnight temperatures not necessarily dropping. And this leads to less recovery time from the daytime heat. And we're live in Sherman Oaks. I'm Rachel Menatoff. I'll send it back to you in the studio.
0: Sounded like a regular broadcast about extreme temperatures. In this case, those currently troubling Sherman Oaks, California. And I challenge you to detect even the slightest unease in Rachel Menatoff's voice. But viewers could see that she was not alone in the frame as she delivered her report. She had a surprise guest of the crawling, multi-legged, nightmare-inducing kind. We reached Rachel Menatoff in Los Angeles.
2: Rachel, do you still feel like something's crawling on you?
1: Not anymore, but in the moments after, you definitely have like the EBGBs.
2: Yeah.
1: And you do feel like something is crawling on you. You have sort of this paranoia that something is still on
2: yes.
1: you after something like this.
2: How long did it take you to feel less cringy?
1: Maybe an hour or so.
2: Okay, that's pretty good. I feel like something's crawling on me just having watched
1: right?
2: the video. Our listeners our listeners heard it, of course, but they didn't see it. It's impossible to miss when you watch it. What was crawling on you in those moments?
1: It's a cockroach, and
2: the biggest one that exists, it looks
1: exactly.
2: like.
1: Exactly. And ironically, I was doing a story about we're in a heat wave right sure. now here in Los Angeles, and these cockroaches thrive in the heat. And so you see them all the time here in the San Fernando Valley, like crawling on the ground. Little did I know they also fly. You know, so that's what you're seeing, and sort of my surprise at this cockroach flying onto me.
2: Did you see it? Or did you know instantly what it was? Or
1: I knew what it was because my photographer and I were talking about the roaches on the ground, and mm-hmm. I was like, "Do you see all the roaches?" And he was like, "Yeah." And so when I felt something on me, I was like, "It has to be." You know,
2: there's two ways that can go. You don't want to make yourself the story. Obviously, you're reporting on it, and I know when the mic goes on or you're looking down the barrel of the camera. You know, you could have had a sneezing fit the minutes before, but it stops. You can compartmentalize. You're a professional, obviously. But how did you keep it together for however long that bug was jumping on you? Because it moved around, right?
1: Yeah. You know, I've said this to other people. We had spent, what a lot of people don't know is we spend hours putting our stories together mm-hmm. for the nighttime newscast. So we had spent 5-6 hours putting our story together. We had so many great interviews, talking to athletes and a girls' soccer team. And I was like, you know, if I really take notice of this roach on me, it'll derail the story. And I didn't want to do that. I was like, you know, just keep it together and then you can kind of shake it off.
2: Yeah. And then once you were done and you were clear, as they say, then folks can see you brushing off, you know, on your Instagram, you posted it, brushing it
1: yes.
2: off, right? Did your photographer, did your cameraman say anything?
1: Oh, I mean, as I'm talking, I see him kind of cover his face and duck behind the camera.
2: Oh, no.
1: So I knew something was wrong. I was like, it has to be one of the cockroaches on the ground. It has to be. We were just talking about it. It definitely garnered a reaction.
2: And how do you feel about, you let your story air, obviously. You let the journalism do the talking. But since your post and this clip has spread everywhere, how are you feeling about that kind of attention?
1: Yeah, it's a little bit overwhelming. I had no sense that this would garner the kind of attention it has. I was simply posting it as sort of a moment of laughter and levity to make light of the moment. But what I'll say is people have been so supportive and encouraging, expressing concern. They've tried to put themselves in my shoes and they tell me what they would have done. And the comments have been incredible. I mean, it's really heartwarming. And they've been funny. I mean, I've gotten so many funny responses. People have made memes out of it. So it's been a fun experience.
2: Well, that's good. Because as you know, as you well know, being on camera, that things can go a very, very different way. How do you feel about being part of this wonderful tradition now of these incredible live moments?
1: again, it's sort of a surprise. You know, it wasn't something I was expecting, but I'm honored. And I'm honored that people are having fun with it and resonate with the clip. I think it's fun. Yeah. I think it's really fun.
2: Is this sort of the strangest thing that's happened to you in when you're doing a live?
1: You know, as you know, we face all kinds of elements yes. in the field, whether it's wind or rain. Here in Los Angeles, obviously, fires. We cover wildfires regularly. So we face all kinds of elements, and this was simply one of them, you know?
2: I wonder if, just based on what you were saying before, this that people are also, through the conversations you're having and the posts you put up and their comments, getting a different kind of understanding of what you and other journalists are doing out in the field, that full day of work that goes into the few minutes of distilling, you know, to distill for them what's important.
1: Absolutely. I think it is a window into what our jobs are and what it's like in the field. It's also unpredictable. You don't know what will happen on live TV. And this is an example of it.
2: Rachel, I appreciate this. Thank you.
1: Thank you for having me on. It's such a privilege.
0: Rachel Menatoff is a reporter with KTLA. She's in Los Angeles.

0: I don't think a woman that lives in a senior community that's going to be 77 years old next month will be driving around with what this plate has to say.
1: Nancy Delastrito, septuagenarian, law-abiding citizen, friendly resident of Pompano Beach, Florida. As she says in that segment from WFOR-TV in Miami, she didn't go looking for trouble, but trouble came for her in a large and heavy envelope. The kind of trouble that could lead to her fellow motorists laying on their horns, yelling things like, "Could you elaborate on that?" or "This seems like a strange way of asking." Recently, she received her new license plate in the mail. It's not a vanity plate. It's just a standard state-issued plate with a random series of letters and numbers. But if you have a pen and paper, I'm going to ask you to write this down. Unless you're driving, then just visualize what I'm saying. Don't visualize everything I'm saying. Just the part I'm about to say. Not this part. This part. When Ms. Delastrito tore open the envelope, she saw that her new plate read SQZ-A55. In and of themselves, a harmless, meaningless jumble. But it is possible to interpret SQZ as the word squeeze and A55 as another word by harnessing the power of your mind to change the fives to S's. Don't do it yet. Okay, do it now. Yes. Kindly Nancy Delastrito is expected to drive a car emblazoned front and back with that suggestive and frankly peculiar demand. What do you mean? Squeeze it? Well, whose? Where? Why? How? It's open to interpretation, which is exactly what Ms. Delastrito is concerned about. But she's considering putting the plates on her car anyway. And she's bravely preparing herself for the ramifications.
0: I can handle it if I get a few honks here and there. Actually, being over 70, I might like a few honks.
1: Here's No Aloha with Main Squeeze.

0: This week, chiefs and leaders from across Canada gathered in Ottawa for the annual general meeting of the Assembly of First Nations, where the focus was largely on proposed government legislation. Discussions centered on recognizing clean drinking water as an inherent right. Earlier versions of the federal bill explicitly recognized it as a human right, but the current draft shifts to softer, somewhat blurrier language. And today's sessions addressed Bill S2, which seeks to reform the rules in the Indian Act on how status is passed across generations. The gathering comes at a tough time as Indigenous communities in Northern Ontario face wildfires and evacuations. We reached Assembly of First Nations National Chief Cindy Woodhouse-Nepinak in Ottawa.
1: National Chief, I did want to start with the wildfires. What are you hearing from people in the affected areas?
2: Oh, absolutely. Look, I was with one of the chiefs the other day. They didn't have a lot of coordination. Nobody believed them when there was a fire coming. And, you know, they ended up having to get out. And so my heart goes out to that community. But there's many communities that are still, battling wildfires in Northern Ontario. And our heart goes out to them. And we'll be there for them and in full support of them.
1: In terms of what was already on the agenda, you opened with a look at the First Nations Clean Water Act. Last month on our show, Indigenous Services Minister Mandy Galmasti was here and spoke to me about what is on the table and how the language is different from previous legislation that recognized access to clean water for First Nations as a fundamental right. I asked her about that in that conversation. Here's how she responded.
3: The human right language is still maintained in the bill. We've added on the component of the progressive realization, which is aligned with other federal acts that are in place. This is the language that's being used in the international UN space as well. In many communities across the country, they are starting from a different place. This is not a one-size-fits-all, we're going to be working with multiple plans, we're going to be working with multiple different types of infrastructure. And that transformative change of what the bill is going to do is not going to be something that we're going to wake up the day after the passing of the bill and see it in place.
1: National Chief, is that the same message you've been hearing from the minister as well?
2: Well, that's the first time I've heard that clip. You know, we've got a lot of work to do in that bill. It's got to be improved, and they have to make sure that it's set aside in Parliament, that there's enough time for First Nations to come and present properly on that bill and revisions that they see fit as well. The committees on that bill that are studying it need to make sure that they're visiting First Nations communities and seeing for themselves the disparities that we face every day that's so common in communities across the country. Although there's been a lot of improvements, I know that there's many, many, over 136, I believe, boil water advisories. And, we're now down quite significantly. We still have a lot of work to do.
1: When you hear what the minister said in that clip we played a moment ago, does that feel that you're closer to achieving your goals on this, the wording, the access, all of it? Or does it feel further away at this moment?
2: I think it feels further away, absolutely. I mean, the last draft that was in 2024 with Justin Trudeau's government, that was co-developed with First Nations, Grand Chief Linda DeBosque, Phil Fontaine, many others, myself, and a big group of us that pushed and pulled on that. And, all of a sudden, this kind of comes down, no pun intended, but watered down bill. And, we need to make sure that the feds are looking at that previous bill and add what's missing in and work from there and make it the best bill that it should be.
1: One of the other things you've addressed yesterday, chiefs unanimously resolved to oppose Prime Minister Mark Carney's proposed reforms to fast-track projects such as pipelines. Dominic LeBlanc told the Assembly these measures will not, quote, diminish the responsibility of the Government of Canada to uphold the constitutional rights of Indigenous peoples, unquote. Do you think the rights of Indigenous peoples are being upheld as these plans are being made?
2: Well, here's the problem. So the one community the other day, Namagusing, mm-hmm. The one that had the fire, they're still in a settlement position. So things like this with the federal government, like First Nations, they have a lot of land issues across the country that we need to work out, but yet we're hearing the federal government trying to go and make another treaty with the Métis Nation of Saskatchewan, for instance. They've got to

0: work better with us, and they've got to show, you know, show the will to work with our people and not throw these distractions at us. We will not be distracted. We will be focusing, you know, on, of course, on major projects. First Nations are not against prosperity for all, but we are against, you know, the erosion of our rights or of the Crown's legal obligation to our people when it comes to free, prior, and informed consent.
1: Why do you think these kinds of changes, whether it's the language, you know, in terms of the Clean Water Act or the other issues we've been talking about, why do you think this is where you're at with the government at this moment?
0: Well, it'll be a big test to them. We've got a first minister's meeting mm-hmm. coming up in October, and it's the first time ever in this country's history. And that didn't come easy. I mean, we had, there's been, you know, probably many national chiefs before me that have called for this.
1: Yeah.
0: And then I want to lift up the premiers last summer for being unanimous and being united in helping to call for a first minister's meeting focused on First Nations issues. But it also cannot be a one and done. We can't have conversations between all levels of government, First Nations included, every 26 years. That's unacceptable, and that's what causes all these major infrastructure gaps and health gaps and, public safety gaps, as well as wildfire, you know, like what happened yesterday. We should have had all those, all of those plans in place.
1: And just before we let you go, National Chief, another story we've covered, another issue we've covered that you're discussing as well is Bill S2 that would end the second generation cutoff for people to be able to pass on their status. From what you've heard from your membership, as well as the minister today, is that issue closer to being resolved?
0: Well, addressing sex-based discrimination in the Indian Act is important. Bill S2 does not go far enough. We need to have a much broader conversation about self-determination of citizenship. First Nations leadership have passed several resolutions in recent years in response to Bill S2, calling for a far more ambiguous agenda, one that not only eliminates sex-based discrimination, but takes steps to recognize First Nations' inherent jurisdiction over citizenship and members. So we do appreciate the minister taking the time to address the Assembly. And first and foremost, we did not hear anything that changes our position that current legislation should end the second generation cutoff rule right now. So we agree that no one understands the needs and realities of First Nations communities better than First Nations, and that First Nations are best positioned to determine our own citizenship. So it is positive that the minister has accelerated the consultation process over the past year, and that this collaborative work will conclude at the end of the month. And we also agree that Canada's role is not to determine membership, but to support First Nations with the tools and capacity to exercise that right for themselves. The minister's commitment to introduce legislation before the end of the year to address the second generation cutoff is important in setting a clear timeline.
1: Mm-hmm.
0: But we've also said many times it should happen immediately. We should install ending discrimination. So we, you know, to close off, we know that access to Indian status is integral to the well-being of First Nations individuals, particularly those who need access to critical programs and services, not to mention how important this can be for identity. And lastly, we must see changes that will advance our rights as we move towards a system of self-determination over citizenship. So thank you.
1: National Chief, thank you for this. I appreciate it.
0: Thank you.
2: Cindy Woodhouse-Nipinac is the National Chief of the Assembly of First Nations. We reached her in Ottawa.

0: Hungary's parliament is in agreement. President Tamás Szulyák has got to go. On Monday, lawmakers voted to pass a constitutional amendment to remove the president from office. With 139 votes for and 6 against, 54 parliamentarians boycotted the session in protest. The vote is a win for Hungary's new prime minister, Peter Magyar, and his supermajority. It's also the latest step in what the prime minister calls, quote, Operation Cleansing Fire, a push to strip Viktor Orban and his loyalists of their remaining power over the country. The constitutional amendment is accompanied by a slate of other measures that have some legal scholars and human rights groups concerned. Andrzej Baka is a former judge who served as the head of Hungary's Supreme Court until he was removed by the Orbán administration after criticizing the government. We reached Mr. Baka in Budapest.
1: Andrzej, is this move satisfying for you to see or worrying?
2: I think in basic, I'm satisfied with the package. I'm not.

0: not satisfied with everything, but I think we are on the right track to reestablish our former rule of law state, and I think it's a great development as what we see right now.
1: To let our listeners know or remind them, the role of the president in Hungary is largely ceremonial, but part of that ceremonial job is to sign legislation into law. So can you imagine Hungary's president is going to sign the document that is going to put him out of a job?
0: Well, I hope so, or at least I hope that he would resign, because I think the very essence of the office of the President of the Republic is the expression of the unity of the nation and protecting the constitutional order of the state. And if an overwhelming majority of the country's voters and a two-third majority in parliament have withdrawn their confidence from the previous political course, the moral authority of the head of state is lost. And in such circumstances, resignation is not a political capitulation, but a correct and right act of constitutional responsibility aimed at preserving the proper functioning of the state. So I don't know whether what he's going to do, but I think his resignation would be my priority.
1: And if he does not resign, but also does not sign this, what happens then? I mean, does it threaten more turmoil for the country and its politics?
0: I think, yeah, it is possible, but I think he can go to the Constitutional Court, and I think if he's not going to resign, he's not going to sign the draft law. I think he's going to breach the law, and I think a normal impeachment procedure must start in this case. And I mean, in the end of the day, I think the result is the same. I think he will be deprived from the presidency.
1: There's certainly been a lot of hope around, Magyar that he's going to change things. I spoke with former liberal leader Michael Ignatieff, former Canadian politician who's a professor at Central European University, after the election, and I asked him about this recent break. Magyar was a follower of Orban for quite a long time, as you well know. So I wonder for you if, along with the satisfaction, there is worry that history is about to or is already repeating itself in Hungary with these moves. Even if a cleanup, if we can call it that, is necessary, is this laying the groundwork for something else?
0: Two-third majorities has always been dangerous, and it is dangerous today. I mean, there is an inherent danger in it that the country is going to go to the opposite direction, using the same tools and same constitutional means, and also there will be a new version, a 2.0 version of the previous system. There is always a system. I think we have to be very vigilant what's going on and what's happening right now. In my view, as far as I see today, it's the country is going to the right direction. Previously, Hungary was a rule of law state until 2010. It changed. It has changed from 2010, and right now we are really in a transition. I think that this transition requires extraordinary measures, and I'm saying that against the fact that I am a lawyer, and I was a national and international lawyer, and as a national lawyer and as an international lawyer, I would very much against using extraordinary measures, removing state functionaries. But we have to, I have to realize, and we have to realize that this is a country in transition, and we have to break up a total authoritarian state where there is a complete capture of the state, a state institution.
1: One of the other measures that were approved is is bringing in three-term limits for members of parliament. So that means Viktor Orban and several members of Fidesz, his party, will not be able to run again. What are the markers, benchmarks you'll be looking at as the days and months go on to give you a sense of whether this is continuing to go in the right direction?
0: First of all, this is the only measure that I disagree with, because it's a limitation of the passive voting rights of the people. And I think the problem with that is not only the restriction of the public to vote to those MPs who served more than three terms or 12 years, but also it affects the opposition more than the ruling party. Mm-hmm. And I think it's a serious matter. And I'm absolutely sure that international institutions will have to say something in this respect. And I'm sure that even the European Court of Human Rights can review the matter on a basis of a case. I think it is problematic.
1: Andrzej, I'm glad we could speak. Thank you very much for this.
0: Thank you.
2: Andrzej Baca is a former judge and president of Hungary's Supreme Court. We reached him in Budapest.

0: For one Edmonton family, the waiting is over and the grieving has begun. As we told you on the program yesterday, a North Edmonton apartment was destroyed this week when a vehicle crashed into the back of the three-story building. That caused a gas line to rupture, which in turn caused an explosion and fire that took firefighters 3 hours to bring under control. Now police have confirmed that an 82-year-old woman was killed in the fire. That is the second confirmed death. The first was her 85-year-old husband, who jumped from the balcony to flee the fire. Lolly Tour is their grandson, and he wants his grandparents to be remembered for who they were, not how they died.
1: I don't know if it was a sign from God, but I was having dinner at my in-laws in the north side of Edmonton Monday night, and I had started commuting back to downtown to my condo, and my wife had and I had different cars, so she was on 82nd Street, and she said that there was a large fire. Sent a photo, and I kind of recognized the area a little bit. I was on 66th Street, and she turned around. She went the other way, and something in me said I have to go see what was going on, and when I got there, it was just... words can't describe what I saw, just the amount of flames, the chaos. I was in panic mode. I just want to thank all the first responders that were there. It was unfortunate, but I did see my grandfather pass away right in front of me. They were trying to do CPR on him. And I was just, at the time, I didn't comprehend what was going on, if it was him or not, because I was just panicking. But my grandmother, Surinder Jeet Kaur Bindal, passed away. She was found in the apartment yesterday. And my grandfather, Major Singh Bindal, passed away. After he jumped the apartment and tried to get out. It's just been so devastating for our family. My mother, who's been the pillar of our family, I've also said I need to be there for her. We spent the rest of the night trying to figure out what was happening. Just pure devastation. Like, I want people to remember my grandparents as the story behind them, not what happened that night. Because they didn't deserve that at all. They're very good people. They moved to Canada 30 years ago. The one thing I've always seen my grandparents, my maternal grandparents, Nana and Nani is what we call them, Nanaji and Naniji. They maintained their independence. And my grandfather would still drive his car at the age of 85, would take my grandmother anywhere she needs to go, although his walking was limited. You would never see one without the other. What breaks my heart is that they've been happily married for over 60 years. They were best friends. And I really hope that when people mourn them, they mourn the fact that if there was ever a definition of love and longevity, that's who they think of. Because their love was incredible.
0: That was Lolly Tour speaking to CBC Edmonton. According to Edmonton Police,

0: If you're from Quebec, or really from anywhere in Canada, then you know Oka is the Quebec cheese. It's semi-firm, it's semi-nutty, and it's entirely beloved. A staple of dinner tables and elegant parties, and a proud high point in the province's culinary history. But now, after 130 years, Oka is being sold to a French dairy giant called Lactalis, which is one of the world's largest players in the cheese industry. The Quebec company that makes Oka says it wants to focus on other operations, including milk and butter production. Gilles Jourdanet is a cheesemonger at Fromagerie Atwater in Montreal. He says Oka has lost some of its luster over the years, and this change could give the cheese the boost it needs.
1: I don't see it as a negative.
2: Okay.
1: Perspective at all. Lactalis is very humongous, but they only deal in cheese. They've always been dealing in cheese. They've been around for 100 years also. I'm thinking that it'll just give a nice positive push to Oka. It's been around our table, our food table, forever for people that are under 100 years old. So when we offer Oka to people, they say, well, I know Oka.
2: And right.
1: I say, well, maybe you do, but it's still a very nice comfort cheese, in my opinion. And right now it's funny because we have it on the super special for month. We have monthly specials and stuff. And people say, why you put Oka? Because Oka is a nice product. But unfortunately, I think Agropur have a lot of other programs going on. And they've been dealing, their Lactalis has been in the Agropur surroundings for a while already, as I've been told. So I honestly look at this as a positive. The marketing will probably give it a big push a few times, and I don't mean to step on anybody's toes, but a few things that Agropur had done with the Oka marketing in the last few years, for us cheese retailers, we were looking at each other and like, what, you know? Lactalis is very, very big, but they're only cheese-oriented, which
2: right.
1: I think is great. It'll put... if people just kind of say, hey, why don't we buy Oka again? They'll get to know maybe products that Agropur make. Agropur makes some nice products. They're not artisanal by any means, but they are still nice products.
2: But should Quebecers be wary of a French company coming in and taking on this institution that has been here for over 130 years? Because as you mentioned, I guess there were some problems with Agropur owning it. I guess it only represented about 2% of their business. And Lactalis, I guess, will have more focus on cheese, but they're not Quebec owned. Is that not an issue for you?
1: No, because I don't think you ever acquire a new company, and the price has not been divulged because it's a privately owned company. And I don't want to be biased here, but the French know a bit about cheeses. So
2: I've heard that.
1: Without being mean on any front, if it was another company that are not well known for their cheese manufacturing and cheese making, maybe I would be, you know, a bit worried. But the French have, in my opinion, you know, cornered the cheese market for many, many years.
0: Gilles Jourdanet is a cheesemonger at Fromagerie Atwater in Montreal. He was talking to Douglas Gallivan on Daybreak. We're now at the end of As It Happens, the Midnight Edition. Coming up next on CBC Radio 1, the news.
3: As It Happens, the Midnight Edition will be back again for you tomorrow. I'm Neil Kirksall. Thanks for listening.
0: And I'm Chris Howden. Good night.

0: repeatedly assured there was no immediate threat and that the smoke was coming from more distant fires. Chief and Council are deeply disappointed by the delays in the initial provincial response to the wildfire threat. The response did not reflect the urgency of the situation. With so many fires and so little resources, the Ministry of Natural Resources didn't see the fire that raged through Collins until it was too late.
1: The community say they had to organize their own evacuations. Federal ministers spoke with the Assembly of First Nations Thursday about concerns around major infrastructure projects. As Olivia Stefanovich explains, many First Nations leaders are skeptical of Ottawa's approval process.
2: There is no good way to build major projects without First Nations partnership and leadership.
3: The Minister of Energy and Natural Resources, Tim Hodgson, attempting to reassure leaders at the Assembly of First Nations annual meeting as Ottawa moves to approve major infrastructure projects within 1 year.
2: I see the opportunities coming.
3: The AFN adopted a resolution this week formally rejecting any project approval changes that weaken environmental protections and sidestep consultation. Shanna Thomas is the hereditary chief of Liaxin First Nation on Vancouver Island.
4: It is 2026 and the days of the Crown running roughshod over our rights and title are over.
3: The AFN will address those concerns directly with premiers and the Prime Minister during a historic First Nation First Ministers meeting scheduled for October 26th. Olivia Stefanovich, CBC News, Ottawa.
1: Alberta health officials are investigating six cases of an illness caused by the parasite Cyclospora, the same organism responsible for a large break in the U.S. involving thousands of confirmed and suspected cases. But the province says no connections have been made between the Alberta cases and the American outbreak. Jennifer Lee has more.
5: Cyclospora causes severe diarrhea, cramps, and bloating. Six Albertans have developed symptoms and tested positive since the beginning of May. Health officials say four of them had recently traveled to Mexico, and none involved travel to the U.S. Edmonton infectious disease specialist Dr. Lenora Saxinger says Quebec has seen an even bigger increase in cases, mostly related to travel to Mexico.
6: They've had kind of a crazy weather year with a lot of storms, and we know that that kind of circumstances can let essentially human sanitation kind of get washed into agricultural water, which is where we think this is probably coming from.
5: The province says the Alberta cases are being assessed against the Cyclospora outbreak in the U.S., but no connections have been found so far, and investigators have not identified a common food source. Previous outbreaks have been traced to imported produce, and investigators in the U.S. are eyeing lettuce or salad greens as the possible culprit there. Jennifer Lee, CBC News, Calgary.
1: The Transportation Safety Board says issues with the tracks led to the July 5th train derailment in Repentigny, Quebec. It found rail anchors were missing or out of place and that some ties had shifted. CN Rail adds heat that day caused tracks to go out of alignment. Transport Canada has reduced speed to 16 kilometers an hour in the city until everything is fixed, but Repentigny's mayor wants train traffic there suspended. 172 cars were scattered in the middle of a residential neighborhood. No one was seriously injured. A BC port expansion has environmentalists have fought for years is heading to Canada's major projects office for possible fast-tracking. Transport Minister Stephen McKinnon calls the Port of Vancouver expansion a transformational strategy to grow and diversify trade. And that is The World This Hour. For CBC News, I'm Mike Miles.

0: Hi, I'm Saroja Coelho. You're listening to CBC Radio 1. And now, from the Public Radio Exchange, we bring you The World, a news magazine program featuring stories and music from around the globe.
1: Protesters take to the streets of Kyiv. Ukrainians are upset and want answers after another government reshuffle. I'm Marco Werman. Also, Uganda's exiled opposition leader Bobby Wine calls corruption a global concern.
2: Africa's problem and the world's problem are the leaders that get drunk on power.
1: And in France,
3: l'Assemblée nationale a adopté.
1: The parliament legalizes assisted dying, but the debate is far from over. Plus, a World Cup final is set.
4: At some point, it's going to get particularly lively, very difficult.
1: After some bruising matches,

0: We assess what's next for Spain and Argentina, the last men standing, and monkey see, monkey new. Researchers confirm a new primate species in the Congo. Coming up today on The World. This week, we've been on top of the deadly wildfires in southern Europe. What people there have experienced is probably hitting home for some of you who may be seeing orange haze right outside your own windows. Over the past few days, wildfires raging in northern Ontario have blanketed the Midwest and northeast U.S. with dense smoke, not to mention impacting a good part of Canada. Ontario is where my colleague Carolyn Beeler is currently on assignment, reporting on the health impacts as we face a future with more wildfires. We wanted to have a quick check-in with her from Toronto. I understand, Carolyn, Canada's largest city is under a health advisory. What are the conditions like in Toronto today? What are you seeing?
1: It is smoky here, Marco. When I landed here this morning and the airplane door opened, I could immediately smell smoke. And that is what it smells on the smells like on the streets here where I'm standing right now. I'm just on a street corner while I'm out reporting in Toronto. I was looking out at the lake earlier today, Lake Ontario, and you look out and it's just kind of an abyss. You can't see very far into the lake, so you're looking kind of into nothing. And if you look, I can look up at the skyscrapers around me right now. And their edges are kind of fuzzy because it's pretty smoky. It is better. The air quality is better than it was yesterday. Folks were saying there was that creepy orange sun yesterday, and somebody told me it looked like they were in a Dune or Mad Max movie. But the air is considered dangerously unhealthy still. The public health officials are telling folks to stay inside when they can, and there have been different measures put in place to try to keep people safe.
0: So what can you tell us about these wildfires in northern Ontario? What is the latest?
1: Yeah, so they're about 600 miles north of here, and it just the winds are such that that smoke is blowing into Toronto and then, of course, lots of places in the U.S. And I think it's about 1 million acres burning right now, and they are still burning today. So it's not clear when this will let up.
0: Yeah, fire, dense smoke, apocalyptic skies, it's pretty unsettling. Have you been able to gauge the mood of people in Toronto?
1: Yeah, everyone is thinking and talking about it, just like walking around on the street. You hear people talking about the smoke. I'm seeing some people in masks, not a lot of people. I was in a park earlier that seemed pretty empty. I would have thought more people would be out enjoying this beautiful park, but the air quality is not so good. And I think people are kind of bummed out doing what they can to stay inside, stay safe.
0: You are still reporting and speaking with people for tomorrow's story, but can you give us a sense of what you're hearing so far?
1: Yeah, we're trying to understand how folks are trying to keep themselves safe, what the city is doing to try to protect people from the negative health impacts of this wildfire smoke, and also drill down really into what those negative health impacts are, what it actually means to be breathing in this fine particulate matter from smoke, what it means for the most vulnerable, and what the climate change link is.
0: My colleague Carolyn Beeler in Toronto. Thank you, Carolyn, and take care.
1: Thank you very much, Marco.
0: Carolyn will be back tomorrow with more on how increasing wildfires are impacting global health and what people are trying to do about it. Today in Kyiv, Ukrainians took to the streets. They waved Ukrainian and European Union flags and protested the dismissal of the country's defense minister, Mykhailo Fedorov, by President Volodymyr Zelensky. Fedorov had only been in the position for 6 months. This is happening as Ukraine is seeing success in slowing Russian advances on the front lines, and just after the resignation of Ukraine's prime minister, Yulia Sviridenko, earlier this week. To learn more, Oleksiy Sorokin joined us. He's the deputy chief editor of the Kyiv Independent and is in Kyiv. To start with, Oleksiy, describe Fedorov's brief tenure. What was he known for doing?
2: Well, Fedorov is considered to be the most successful defense minister in Ukraine's history, probably. He initiated the blockage of Starlink for Russian troops, which had a tremendous effect on the front lines. He initiated several key reforms that he didn't have the chance to finish. One of them involved mobilization of troops. He also spearheaded the drone industry, and Ukraine's current Middle Strike campaign is

0: largely contributed to Russian failure to advance on the front lines and also disrupted Russian logistics in the southern part of the front line. So Mr. Fedorov is seen as a competent official, and there were absolutely no reasons except for political ones to dismiss him.
1: Yeah, I mean, he'd only been in the position for half a year. He's been considered quite popular, which makes this move really puzzling.
0: Well, basically, the reason for his firing seemed to be that the military leadership, which is considered to be part of the old guard, Soviet-type military leadership, was sabotaging his reforms. And he publicly said after he was fired that he proposed to President Zelensky firing the military leadership of Ukraine. And Zelensky decided not to do that. And so the conflict was out in the open, and one of the two men, either Fedorov or head of the army, Sirsky, had to go, and President Zelensky decided to pick Sirsky's side.
1: Right. And is this something that Zelensky has come out and explained publicly?
0: No. Unfortunately, President Zelensky has this tendency of not explaining his decisions, especially unpopular ones. What he does is usually doesn't comment on them and hopes that people will forget or that the subject will change. And people have other things to worry about, and they will forget, and then he can continue with his plans. So this happened multiple times in the past years, and unfortunately, we're seeing that President Zelensky is continuing with this practice.
1: Yeah, and now we're seeing street protests over the firing of Fedorov. What's been the criticism from Ukrainians?
0: Well, again, the main problem here is that since March of this year, we see that Ukraine is finally turning the tide of the war. Ukraine is finally doing well on the front line. Ukraine is causing extreme damage to the Russian troops, to the Russian economy with deep strikes, with middle strikes. And part of this was Fedorov's leadership in the defense ministry. So people had confidence in how Ukraine was conducting this war. And firing a popular minister who is credited to basically give Ukrainians hope that this war can still be won is having a detrimental effect on the population.
1: There has been occasional public criticism of President Zelensky during this war, but mostly it's uncommon. Politically, what do these protests represent for him?
0: Well, I would disagree with this. Obviously, for the international public, Zelensky is the face of Ukraine, right? He has conducted a pretty successful foreign policy. Obviously, few people would criticize how Zelensky is running foreign affairs. And this is true. But domestically, Zelensky has made some controversial and unpopular decisions. And in Ukraine, I would say that his popularity is mixed. If we would have elections, say, next week, if we had, then I would say Zelensky would not win Ukrainian elections. In Ukraine, there's a lot of criticism toward the president, and this is not the first time there's street protests against his decisions. Last time, actually last July, President Zelensky signed a law into force to strip anti-corruption institutions of their independence, and following street protests and also calls from Brussels, Zelensky overturned that decision, and so people currently protesting hope that their presence on the streets in front of the president's office can force the president to backtrack and reappoint Mr. Fedorov.
1: Yeah, who has been tapped to replace Fedorov, and does that person inspire the public in the same way he did?
0: Oh, so the situation is as absurd as it possibly can be. The foreign minister and the defense minister are approved by parliament following a presidential nomination. And because the president today didn't show up in parliament following the street protests, Ukraine technically doesn't have a defense minister and doesn't have a foreign minister. So a country at war without a formal defense and foreign minister.
1: So we focused on the firing of Fedorov, but does his ouster suggest something more concerning about Ukraine's war effort? And by extension, does it raise any concerns about cohesiveness of the government during a time of war?
0: The biggest problem here is that Russia has extensive manpower. Russia can continue fighting this war indefinitely. And for Ukraine to survive, Ukraine has to reform. Ukraine has to innovate. Ukraine always has to be a few steps ahead of Russia to survive. And Fedorov was the person who Ukrainians believed would do that. And right now, without this person and without the support of the public, this can have a negative effect on the front lines, but also in the rear, this can certainly question.

0: and Zelensky's legitimacy and the support for the president can go down.
1: That was Oleksiy Sorokin joining us from Kyiv. He's the deputy chief editor of the Kyiv Independent. One thing about this month's World Cup, we've all gotten pretty good at recognizing national flags. They symbolize pride, support, and belonging. Marches and protests have their symbols too, of course, signaling resistance, affirmation, or the struggle to overcome. This next story is about a historical one, a protest flag that producer Dan Armaris found when he was living with a host family in Romania in the 1990s. It was under his host brother's bed.
2: He took a pair of scissors, or maybe a knife, and cut the center out of a flag, and later put the damaged flag in a box under his bed. But now I have it, and I keep it on my desk, because it has a hole. That flag is Romanian, blue, yellow, red, three vertical bands, simple and bright, with the scraggly cut-out hole in the middle of the yellow. In December of 1989, Romania was one of the last hardline communist states left in Eastern Europe. For decades, the country had been ruled by Nicolae Ceausescu, and their communist coat of arms was put in the center of the flag. It was supposed to represent national pride. But by the winter of 1989, the government was no longer a point of pride. Protests started in Timișoara and quickly spread to Bucharest. Factory workers, students, citizens, people who had felt oppressed their entire lives were in the streets waving flags. But they weren't waving Ceausescu's flag, and they didn't make special protest flags. Instead, they cut the emblem out of the center. Not carefully, not neatly. Just a rough circle where the symbol used to be. Thousands of them defiantly waving a hole. Everyone knew exactly what it meant. They were cutting the government out. The revolution that followed ended the regime in a matter of days. And shortly after that, a new flag arose. Romania's new flag had a solid yellow center. That hole only represented a moment in time. In 1994, I lived in Romania. My host brother Soren had his revolution flag in an old box under the bed for 5 years. Soren could not see the flag was a bona fide piece of history. To him, it belonged in a dusty box. He said I could have it because that unsettled revolutionary climate no longer existed. I can only wonder what it was like when he decided to cut the flag. I don't know whether he was scared or hopeful, or just angry enough to pick up a pair of scissors. All I know is that he stood in a crowd, hoping the hole would scream his hopes. A flag usually tells you what a country stands for. This one tells you what they were standing against. The most important part of this flag is the part that someone had the courage to cut out.
1: Dan Armaris produces Tracing the Path, a 20th Century History podcast. He made this piece for Audio Flux, an independent platform for short-form audio storytelling.

0: This is The World. I'm Marco Werman. Last January in Uganda, soldiers broke into the home of a leading political opposition figure, Bobi Wine. That was after the country's aging authoritarian leader, Yoweri Museveni, was declared the winner of a disputed election. Bobi Wine managed to escape with the help of supporters. He joined me from Washington, D.C., and I began by describing the moment he realized he had to get out.
1: My home had been surrounded many times. When they raided me this time, I knew they wanted to hurt me, but I had maybe not fathomed it enough. But a week later, they raided again. Even when they knew that I was not in my house, they beat my wife and family members so bad, they stripped my wife naked and took pictures of her, which were later to be shared by the Chief of Defense Forces, who is also the son to the president. And he went ahead to put a bounty on my head, instructing that I should be delivered to him, dead or alive, so he could castrate me. That is the moment I knew that I had to run for my life.
0: Yeah, that is very frightening. How big a move is it then for you to make this change? I mean, you stood firm in Uganda up until now, if I'm not mistaken, right?
1: Yes, I stood firm and I'm still standing firm. But you can only be firm when you know that other Democrats, other people that stand for the same values are with you. I thought it was very important for me to seek the indulgence of the world, most importantly, the free world, like the United States of America, which is, for all purposes and intents, the wind beneath the wing of the dictatorship in Uganda. I thought it was important to come and make my case, not only to America, but to the world, so that by the time I go back, if I'm to die, I should not die in vain. If anything is to happen, at least the world should know.
0: And how much do you worry about changing political winds in this country that would keep protecting you? Do you have voices in the U.S. Congress who know you're here and understand what's at stake for the future in Uganda?
1: Our hope still stands with those people, however few they are, in the United States administration, to raise our voices. We know that all through history, it is the voice of the few that have influenced change, while those that are oppressed are fighting on the ground. So while those our comrades in Uganda are still standing, holding fort, and trying to ensure that they don't give up, we largely rely on the influence of the United States, well knowing that the Ugandan government depends on the United States' decisions.
0: So your supporters in Uganda do have a lot to be concerned about, notably President Yoweri Museveni's son, General Muhoozi Kainerugaba. Tell us about your relationship with him. He's the Chief of Defense Forces. Was he the one who ordered the soldiers into your home?
1: General Museveni's son, who is the heir apparent to his father, has said it time and again that he does not believe in democracy. Just last week, he switched off the Uganda's last independent media, the Nation Media, and he also closed down Uganda's last independent newspaper, The Monitor. He tweeted that he does not believe in free speech. He has many times warned on torturing people, and he has done it, and is not shy to mention it. The most recent victim was abducted 5 days ago, and that is the deputy president of our political party in charge of the Buganda region, was abducted on orders of Muhoozi. As we speak now, his whereabouts are still unknown, and yet the abduction was carried out in full view, live on camera, and it was broadcast on the news. He was intercepted by the police and police traffic, and then gun-wielding men in plain clothes with a car that has no license plate came, shoved him into a car, and drove him away. He has never been seen again. Very many people have disappeared in similar circumstances. Many have been missing for up to 5 years. The same man, President Museveni's son, has killed many of our friends, and he came out just this year to take responsibility. He tweeted and said he has killed only, and underline only, he said he has killed only 24 of my party members, and he wanted the 25th dead body to be me. So he has always come out and made it clear that he's the one

0: carrying out these atrocities. Unfortunately, the world's known democracies, including America, continue to obnob with him. Just recently, a few days ago, the acting ambassador of the United States was standing shoulder to shoulder with General Muhoozi after he abducted the former Lord Mayor of Kampala, who is also a senior lawyer.
1: Yeah, and Bobby Wine, you said that General Kainerugaba, that's Museveni's son, he does not deny these allegations?
0: No, he does not deny these allegations. As a matter of fact, he takes pride in them. If you follow his Twitter handle, he comes out and tweets he ordered the abduction of the former Kampala mayor.
1: Bobby Wine, you're a relatively young politician who has connected with people in Uganda in a very grassroots way. As a musician with thoughts about your country, people see you. They've seen you in concert. Let's contrast that with a different cohort of politicians and leaders who seem less connected to the public. We can name, well, the son of Uganda's president, whom we were just talking about, or Nayib Bukele, El Salvador's authoritarian leader, who has a very savvy online presence. How do you see these young leaders in contrast to yourself?
0: I owe my popularity to the music. My music has always been on social issues. It has always been activist and revolutionary music. The things that I'm talking about, I've been singing about. Maybe that is what connected me so much to the people. But also the young people that are facing a situation where there's tiredness of the population around usual politics.
1: Do you worry that the youth of Uganda are disillusioned with the vision of democracy at this point?
0: Yes, I worry, but I don't worry so much because I'm aware that for the last 7 or maybe 8 years, there's been a massive awakening of the young people of Uganda. Yes, they are really getting tired of elections because they have gone to the polls. They've elected their leaders, but their leaders have not been declared. We have had in the 2021 election and even in the most recent, many leaders were elected by the people and the declaration of results forms are there. But the regime has gone ahead to declare its own choices winners, even when they come out as in the third or fourth position. This has made the young Ugandans doubt democracy. We are Democrats. We believe in democracy, but we also know that we alone cannot achieve democracy, that democracy is not a one country effort. It's an international effort. We are a young country. The median age in Uganda is 16. Uganda is the second youngest country in the world, but it is ruled by people in their late 70s and 80s. It reminds us that we must focus on institutions that outlive human greed and human interest, that Africa's problem and the world's problem are the leaders that get drunk on power.
1: Bobby Wine is Uganda's leading opposition figure. He joined me from Washington, D.C. You're with the world.

0: This is The World. I'm Marco Werman. And then there were two. After last night's intense World Cup soccer action, it's Argentina and Spain, both triumphant in their semifinal matches in different but dramatic fashion. The World's Jerry Haddon is going to fill us in. So last night's game, Argentina versus England, I didn't think it was possible, but Argentina pulled off another comeback.
1: Yeah, they're fourth in this cup. They sealed it 2-1 with goals in the 85th and 92nd minutes. This has been a pattern for Argentina throughout the cup in terms of goal scoring. Of their 11 goals

0: so far. 9 have come after minute 76, so just really within the last 15 minutes. And 6 of them, so more than half of their total, have been in extra or overtime.
1: Yeah, Argentina, not a team anyone should ever take for granted when it looks like they're dormant. The objects in mirror are larger than they appear.
0: Right, the list is long. Cape Verde, Egypt, Switzerland, they all learned the hard way, and last night, England. But I wanted to back up for just a second, because I have to say one other headline from last night's game was the intensity with which these two teams came at each other from the outset. I can't remember a more physical semi-final match. There were fouls and yellow cards flying. It almost felt like a brawl in which both teams had actually forgotten that the point of soccer is to score goals. And then there was this play at just minute 3 where an Argentine player hit one of the English players right on the back of the head with his fist. He went down. The two teams approached each other. It looked like fights might break out. And these were the announcers from the Spanish broadcaster DAZN.
2: I think this was on the cards, Martin. I think this is always going to happen with these two teams today. At some point, it's going to get particularly lively, very difficult to officiate. The referee's got to have eyes everywhere.
1: Yeah, those fouls and penalties kept the refs busy in the first half. And then in the second half, the ball started going in the net, starting with England's Anthony Gordon directing a brilliant cross into the net.
0: Right, and that was at minute 55. And that's when England's coach, the German national Thomas Tuchel, made the decision that many today are saying cost England the game. It dropped into full-on defensive mode, subbing out strikers for defenders, hoping it could hold the Argentines off.
1: And I got to say, Jerry, that was really surprising after that cleanly executed goal from Anthony Gordon. England went into crouch mode for half an hour, which is a really long time.
0: Right. And so what happened was by retreating to protect the fort like that, it gave Argentina this long moment to find its game. And it did. And it became this full-on assault by the Argentines with tons of near misses, some great saves by England's goalkeeper, Jordan Pickford. But in the end, it almost felt inevitable that they were going to score. And they did twice.
1: Messi, once again, at the center of that action.
0: Not the big goal scorer this time, but he had both assists. And, you know, during the quarterfinal match when Argentina was playing Switzerland, I commented to my oldest son, you know, he always just seems to be walking or strolling slowly. And my son turned to me and said, Dad, he's not walking. He's analyzing. And after last night's game, I think he's right.
1: Yeah, I agree. Jerry, remind us what explains the high level of hostility between Argentina and England.
0: History on and off the field. I mean, at the end of the match, some Argentine players actually unfurled a banner that read in Spanish, the Falkland Islands belong to Argentina. That's not true, of course. They belong to Great Britain. The two countries, as we know, fought a war over the islands off of Argentina's coast back in 1982. But clearly, it's still a point of contention. So the two sides were bringing lots of different sorts of baggage to the encounter. And last night, they were definitely unpacking it.
1: Yeah, history dies hard, even on the pitch. So now, the team Argentina is going to face in the finals on Sunday, Spain. What's the deal there?
0: Well, they're going into Sunday's game feeling very confident and strong after their great technical performance against the French on Tuesday, beating them 2-0. But the challenge for Spain on Sunday night will be to up their game. They can't just play well technically against the Argentines. They need some sleeper stars like Lamine Yamal to shine. And if they take an early lead, they need to keep on pushing and not just fall back on defense like the English and others tried to do.
1: Yeah, as for what this match represents between Spain and Argentina, former French soccer star and Fox commentator Thierry Henry framed the showdown this way.
3: For me, look, what else do you want? European champion versus South American champion and world champion. Lamine Yamal versus Leo Messi. The future, and this guy is the past, the present, and the future, and the forever. So, yeah.
0: Yeah, I mean, it's going to be a head-to-head for the ages. You know, Spaniards love soccer, and it's not an accident the team is in this final. But there's a saying about the Argentines, which is that for them, soccer is a religion. And they are playing with the heart and soul and the luck to quite possibly take the cup for the second time in a row.
1: Jerry, you're in Spain. Give us a taste of the anticipation. What's the mood right now?
0: It depends where you are. You know, I live in Barcelona, and so there's always, because there's a sense of identity here that's apart from Spain, the mood isn't as exuberant, let's say, as it is in Madrid, where they're already setting up, you know, the big screen televisions and all the public plazas and cities across Spain. But I would say that I was walking around Barcelona yesterday, and everywhere, every side street I was on and so forth, were people wearing the Spanish national jerseys. So I think people are going to come out in throngs to support the team.
1: Well, we will learn all on Sunday at the MetLife Stadium in New Jersey, not to mention the battle for third place in Miami on Saturday, where England and France will have one more chance to shine. also bound to be pretty excited.

0: The World's Jerry Haddon speaking to us from one of the soccer capitals of the world, Barcelona. Jerry, thank you.
1: Thanks a lot, Marco.
0: This week, France became the latest country to legalize assisted dying, honoring a promise made by President Emmanuel Macron to introduce a distinctly French form of legalization. But opponents have been quite vocal about their concerns. From Paris, DW's John Lawrenson reports.
2: Pour 291 contre 241, l'Assemblée nationale a adopté.
3: In what is probably the last major reform of the Macron presidency, and perhaps the one he'll be remembered for most, lawmakers have created a new right, the right to an assisted death. Adults living in France suffering from an advanced or terminal form of a serious and incurable physical illness will be eligible. The default will be assisted suicide, with the patient administering the prescribed lethal medication themselves. But if they're physically unable to do so, a doctor or nurse must be found to do it. The French law combines the self-administration of Switzerland and the euthanasia of Belgium and Holland with conditions that are, its supporters say, stricter than either. It's for those who are prevented from living by suffering, she told them, who decide not to carry on.
4: Peu fréquente, certes, mais avérée.
3: It is inhuman and ethically unacceptable to ignore them, she said. In conclusion, she quoted President Macron's desire for what he calls a fraternal law, reconciling the freedom of the individual with the solidarity of the nation.
4: L'autonomie de l'individu à la solidarité de la nation.
3: Opinion polls have consistently shown a majority of people in France agree with legalizing assisted dying, but its opponents are widespread and numerous nevertheless. The head of the Catholic Church in France, Cardinal Avaline, said, "You don't care for life by giving death." Many are worried that people could now be pressured into suicide, either by family eager to inherit or by medical institutions struggling with bed shortages and chronic understaffing.
5: Ma crainte, voyez, c'est qu'on fasse peser sur les souffrants ceux qui...
3: Reacting to the vote on BFM TV, the conservative Les Républicains candidate in next year's presidential election, Bruno Retailleau, said his concern was that those at the twilight of their lives will now be confronted with the unbearable and inhuman question, have I become a burden for my family or for society? Wouldn't it be better to end it all more quickly? In France, he said, 500 people a day die without their suffering being alleviated by palliative care because these medical services aren't sufficiently developed. A lethal injection costs nothing. Palliative care is expensive, so there's going to be that economic pressure.
5: Une pression financière économique.
3: It is expected that the first people to take their lives with the assistance of French doctors will do so at the start of 2027, but how much take-up is there likely to be? In Belgium, there were 4,486 reported cases of euthanasia in 2025, accounting for 4% of all deaths. That's for a population about one-sixth the size of France's. If France were to reach a similar rate, that would correspond to roughly 26,000 cases per year. However, estimates vary greatly, and France's assisted dying law has stricter eligibility criteria than Belgium's. Unlike Belgium, France excludes requests based solely on psychiatric disorders and requires a serious and incurable condition to be at an advanced or terminal phase.
6: Vous avez d'un côté deux causes légitimes. D'un côté,
3: speaking on the CNews TV channel, French historian and sociologist Marcel Gaucher described the issue as a struggle between two legitimate causes. For one side, he said, it's about individual freedom for those who want to be masters of their destiny right to the end. But, he asked, how will this change society? At the moment, life is its ultimate value. So, from that point of view, this law seems extremely dangerous. In an unexpected move, Emmanuel Macron's Prime Minister, Sébastien Lecornu, on the very eve of the final vote, announced he was referring three of its most controversial provisions to the Constitutional Court. Les sages, the wise, as its judges are called, will be asked whether the 2-day reflection period demanded by the law after the doctor's approval

0: is enough. Whether adults under legal guardianship whose decision-making capacity may be impaired should be eligible. And if care institutions, including Catholic ones, for example, should have to apply the law. It is possible then that these provisions will be struck down, but constitution lawyers in France say that it will not, after this historic vote by the French Parliament, challenge the principle of assisted dying itself, and that the bill will be on the statute books by the end of the year. John Lawrenson, Paris.
1: John comes to us from DW's Inside Europe podcast.

0: We head now deep into the dense rainforests of the Democratic Republic of Congo. That's where the Likweli lives, known to locals as the branch shaker. It makes this grunting or snorting sound you're hearing right now. This primate is not entirely new to people who live near it, but for the first time, scientists have confirmed it as a distinct new species. That confirmation was published this week in the peer-reviewed journal PLOS One. Junior Amboko, a field conservationist, and anthropologist Kate Detweiler, both at Florida Atlantic University, were among the paper's co-authors and spoke with us today. Detweiler began by describing the monkey and its habitat.
1: It's high in the canopy. It's covered in black hair, and it's got this amazing orange cream pigmentation around its mouth. That's a really sharp contrast to the black hair and the black skin around the face. And then its hair on the top of the head is spiky. So it goes around the face with this spiky hair frame, and some of them have sort of messy hairdos. You have the rest of the body and the tail are covered in black silky hair. And then right at the rump, the bottom, you've got this really unique patch of white hair in the male, and then the female's got this white skin on the rump.
0: Right. So Junior Amboko, some local residents, I understand, knew about this monkey, but it was pretty elusive. A research expedition spotted it in 2008. Then there were a few sightings a decade later. How did researchers like you track it down and make this confirmation?
2: Remember, this is a remote place. It's a dense forest. It's sometimes it's the rain and everything is like muddy, and you need to have people, dedicated people that have passion to go after these monkeys and stay with them for a long time and record behavior and observations. And also we were able to collect tissues and also skeleton and skin for further analysis.
0: And is that how you confirm, Kate, that this was indeed a new species? What makes it distinct?
1: Yeah, so you need to have many different pieces of evidence. So when we finally got into looking at the teeth and the skull and looking at the genetics, we were shocked that the genetics showed its closest relative lived far away, and its like evolutionary history was really deep. So having those two things and the morphology and the pictures, it put it all together. So today you can't really find a new species just based on a photograph. You need to get a lot of different lines of evidence and put it together and say, okay, this is a distinct species.
0: I'm guessing rare sightings of this monkey suggests it's kind of shy. Do you have to be really quiet so it doesn't scare off?
1: Well, it's got this really unique behavior of being really watchful. So anytime you want to find primates that are in a landscape where people are also hunting for a protein source, you've got to be really strategic if you want to see as many of them as possible. Yeah, so you have to be quiet.
0: Junior, this monkey's habitat, you were talking about it earlier, it is really small and confined. Can you describe it?
2: Yeah, it's a very tiny portion of forest in the Lomami National Park. You have this deep forest, everything is green. You have tall trees like over 100 feet height. So we still have to answer this question, why they are found just in this tiny portion of forest and exactly along to the Lomami River.
0: So Junior Amboko, you are Congolese, and the scientific name that was given to this monkey, Colobus congoensis, it's a tribute to Congo. Can you explain that and why that's especially important for you?
2: Congo is really, it's a natural laboratory for biodiversity. Some people do refer to it as a reservoir for biodiversity. You have elephants, you have okapi, you have birds, you have, it's just like an amazing landscape. Congo is one of the top five countries in terms of primate biodiversity. And I came up with the name Colobus congoensis. And this is the first time ever a monkey is being

0: named after the Congo.
1: Right. So, Kate Detweiler, are these primates protected?
2: Yes. Right now we have amazing luck. The range that they live in that Junior described is protected inside the Lomami National Park. So that's zoned for no settlements. It's zoned for no hunting. That means we really have to give attention, support, effort to managing the park so that this Lekweli gets to continue on.
1: So both of you, I'm curious to know what you're still hoping to find out about this elusive little monkey.
2: We are really fascinated about why it lives in this small area and what happened in the past between Lekweli and its closest relative that lives way over the west coast of Africa in Gabon and Cameroon. So there's a huge distance. Did those other population species go extinct in the past? How did they become so separated? And why aren't they other places? So maybe about their biology, maybe they have, you know, they're poor dispersers and settling in other areas. So we've got a ton to learn. We've just really gotten through the descriptions.
1: Junior, what do you think? What else can you find out?
0: We don't know what they eat. Do we have the same type of trees 10 kilometers away from where you find Lekweli, or we do not? And if we find those kind of pattern, then we can start answering step by step some questions. And another question is like, how did they occupy the height in terms of the canopy? Some trees up to 140 feet. So we still don't know if Lekweli stays high in the canopy the whole time, or at some point they come down and meet with other species, or even they come on the ground to look for fruits. We still don't. So these are questions we need to answer and to see if they face competition with other species. So we really have a lot of questions to answer.
1: Kate, I'm wondering if it's a source of hope that in the midst of seemingly incessant headlines of endangered species and even extinction, new species of fauna are still being identified.
2: It's definitely inspiring, right? To get back out into nature, keep looking. You don't know what you may even find in your backyard. Obviously, for me as an American, this is not my backyard, but it is really exciting for the Congolese folks who are there. Like this, you know, a small group of people knew about it, of course, but now everybody gets to find out and I think celebrate in the discovery. So yeah, it's really hopeful and inspiring.
1: Kate Detweiler is an anthropologist. Junior Amboko is a field conservationist, both at Florida Atlantic University. 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

0: This is The World. I'm Marco Werman. Climate change, we know, is bad for humans. It's also not good for any members of the animal kingdom. It increases the risk of extinction for more than 10,000 species already under threat. As temperatures heat up, though, some animals are better poised to adapt. For that, we wanted to revisit a story reported by Ari Daniel for our climate series, The Big Fix. He looked at how some animals are adapting to climate change and what the limits are of that adaptation.
1: Mia Warrington first laid eyes on Cape ground squirrels in 2021 when she went to the dry grasslands of South Africa and watched them darting about.
2: You see the heat and you see all the human activity. So immediately I start thinking about how these animals might be adapting to climate change.
1: Adapting by altering the size of parts of their bodies. So Warrington, a conservation biologist at the University of Manitoba, set out to measure the squirrels. But first, she had to catch them.
2: They love peanut butter, just like manna from heaven for them. We put it out in these traps, and they go, ooh, peanut butter, and they get in. And then we take them up the traps, and we do the measurements.
1: One of those measurements was foot length.
2: Yeah, they have their little foot, and you take calipers, and you just put them on from the toe to the heel. You just go, this seems freakishly large, you know? It just felt that way for me.
1: Warrington's colleagues have been measuring the foot length of these squirrels for almost two decades, so she was able to look back through time, compare it to today's squirrels, and test her hunch.
2: I'm like, oh my God! So... because you could see it, right?
1: The average foot length compared to their body length had increased by 9% in just 18 years. The reason? Warrington says it might be because it's getting hotter.
2: So when their bodies get hot, it kind of the heat radiates out of big feet. So it's one way of dissipating heat.
1: She's got to do more work to nail down the cause and effect, in part because other changes in squirrel dimensions didn't seem to correspond to hotter temperatures. But Warrington's work is part of a growing body of evidence that, especially in animals where generations reproduce fairly quickly, climate change can cause them to shapeshift.
2: Oh, we got shrews, and then so many birds.
1: For instance, in Finland, as winters have grown milder, the number of brown tawny owls has surged compared to gray ones. That's because the brown owls are better at blending in with a less and less snowy environment. But adaptation doesn't always lead to visible changes. Sometimes the changes happen inside an animal's body, like the montane horned lizard.
3: You know those lizards that shoot blood out of their eye? That's them. We call them angry pancakes because they're flat and spiky.
1: Yale University evolutionary biologist Martha Munoz has studied these lizards in Mexico.
3: Their ability to perform a task such as sprinting or digestion is optimized over a relatively narrow range of temperatures and then decreases at higher and lower temperatures until the animal is immobilized.
1: Too cold and the lizards get sluggish, but too hot and they start to cook. Now, their environment had gotten slightly warmer, and Munoz was curious if the lizards had adapted. So she gathered up several dozen of them, and then...
3: we systematically cooler heat the lizards by 1 degree per minute, flip them onto their backs, and then determine the temperature at which they lose the ability to flip themselves back over, this being the thermal limit to locomotion.
1: Munoz and her colleagues found that the lizards had upped their heat tolerance by about a degree.
3: They're less comfortable in the cold and more comfortable in the heat.
1: Did that change happen over several years or?
3: 1 year.
1: 1 year? Wow.
3: Yep.
1: Some of this change was temporarily induced by the environment. Think of it as a kind of environmental plasticity. But some of the change was genetic, meaning the lizards evolved a higher heat tolerance and were passing it from one generation to the next. Munoz says this is to be expected of species with large population sizes, since this often produces
3: a lot of genetic variation, and genetic variation is the raw material for evolution.
1: This combination of genetic evolution and more temporary environmental plasticity is helping other species survive warmer temperatures as well, like the Acropora coral in American Samoa. Now, so far we've considered how animals' bodies have shifted in response to a changing climate, but some animals are adapting behaviorally. Pink-footed geese in the Arctic, for example, they've developed a new migration route and breeding ground as warming temperatures have opened up new habitat. Thomas Lamaris is an ecologist at the Royal Netherlands Institute for Sea Research, and he says birds like the pink-footed geese benefit from being social.
4: The way they behave is they learn often from their parents or from other geese,
1: which allows an adaptive change in behavior to propagate quickly through a population. Lamaris has seen the same thing firsthand at a spot in the remote western Russian Arctic.
4: It used to be a fishing village. Consists of five houses.
1: Lamaris studies barnacle geese on the tundra there.
4: They are, I would say, very cute black and white geese. They love the crowds. They like to make themselves heard, and they're very noisy.
1: This is a recording of the geese on their wintering grounds in the Netherlands. These birds winter across Western Europe and fly north to the Arctic to breed. They stop along the way, fueling up on fresh, nutritious grass that's just emerged from the melting snow. Lamaris found that in years when the snow melts early, they don't make stops to feed along the way. Instead, they make this mad dash to the breeding grounds.
4: They would really speed up their migration, and they would be able to make the journey that would otherwise take 2 weeks. They could do the same thing in 4 days.
1: When they landed, they were just spent.
4: They would need a longer time to recover before they could lay their eggs.
1: In other words, there was a cost. But Lamaris is heartened by what he sees as an ability for a migratory species like the barnacle goose to adapt to a warming climate.
4: These animals can be quite flexible in how they time these journeys.
1: Still, adaptation, whether it's genetic or behavioral, can only get a species so far. As our climate continues to change, some animals are being pushed right up to their limits. Martha Munoz again.
3: Everything that organisms do is simply buying time. But if you're going up a mountain, there's only so far you can go. And if you're going polewards, there's only so far you can go. And when you're adapting your physiology, guess what? There's an upper limit to how far that can go too. And if we don't reverse action, they are truly running out of options because we're giving them no others.
1: So all these adaptations, says Munoz, they're telling us we need to slow climate change down, even halt it altogether. We need to act, she says, not the opposite. For The World, I'm Ari Daniel.
0: You can check out all of our climate solutions reporting at theworld.org/bigfix. I'm Marco Werman. Thank you, as always, for listening. We'll see you right back here tomorrow.

0: That was The World from PRX. The program was recorded earlier in the day.
1: The following program was previously recorded by NHK World Japan.
2: This is Asian View from NHK World Japan. I'm Raja Pradhan. More than 50 people have died in Bangladesh after days of monsoon rain triggered floods and landslides. In the south of the country, massive landslides struck Rohingya refugee camps in Cox's Bazar. 16 people, including children, were killed.
3: Minimum.
4: Around 12,500 to 13,000 families are stranded alone in this village. The water is up to the ceiling in many places. Roads are being washed away as well.
2: Bangladesh and much of South Asia are now in the annual monsoon season. With more rain expected, authorities are urging residents to stay alert. Thai authorities are inspecting restaurants and entertainment facilities nationwide to assess their safety measures. The move comes after more than 30 people were killed in a fire at a Bangkok pub. Fire department officials are checking emergency exits and signage at venues in the capital. They're also asking staff if fire extinguishers and other safety equipment work. Tokyo Governor Koike Yuriko says cities around the world must work together to tackle global challenges such as climate change. Koike held talks Tuesday with UN Secretary General Antonio Guterres in New York. After the meeting, she told reporters about a proposal she made to Guterres last year to relocate some UN functions to Tokyo.
5: There are about 30 UN organizations in Tokyo and other cities in Japan. 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
2: While visiting New York University, Koike agreed to consider opening a campus in Tokyo to foster global talent. This is NHK World Japan.
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13: From CBC News, The World This Hour, I'm Mike Miles. Twin wildfires burning in BC's Fraser Canyon have caused the full evacuation of Boston Bar. Hot and dry conditions combined with gusting winds have made fire behavior worse for the Brunswick Creek and Ainslie Creek fires. Troy Charles reports.
14: Fernando Balanta left Boston Bar. He's been documenting the Brunswick Creek fire for the past 2 weeks.
15: What we saw is just the mountain right in front.

0: to please listen to these orders and evacuate immediately for your own benefit, but also for the first responders who would have to, you know, come in after the fact.
1: BC Wildfire Service is expecting aggressive fire behavior to continue with strong winds and dry lightning in the forecast. Troy Charles, CBC News, Chilliwack.
2: The Assembly of First Nations says governments are abandoning a northwestern Ontario community destroyed by wildfire. The AFN conference in Ottawa was read a letter from Chief Helen Pavola of Namegusis Akagan First Nation. It says flames destroyed 30 homes, the school, band office, and all infrastructure on Monday, adding they had no warning and no provincial or federal help and led their own evacuation.
3: They felt the flames on their backs as they saved the elders and children. This was done without warning from any ministry or assistance from anyone. Small 12 and 14 foot boats was all they had to escape from the raging inferno.
2: A few dozen people were driven to Thunder Bay. Because they're not recognized as a band, they are treated like a jurisdictional pinball. The Ontario government says it's now asked for Ottawa's help, including the military. Parents in Canada and the U.S. can now be alerted if their teens discuss suicide or self-harm with the Meta AI chatbot. The new tool flags concerning chats for a human to look at before parents are informed. But as Nisha Patel reports, critics say it doesn't go far enough.
4: Tech giant Meta, the owner of Facebook and Instagram, is now taking steps. It will notify parents using Instagram supervision tools if their teen is discussing suicide or self-harm with the chatbot Meta AI. Technology analyst Carmi Levy says the innovation is a step in the right direction, but says no technology is ever perfect.
5: It's entirely possible, for example, that the AI bots will miss problematic exchanges and simply won't flag things when they should.
4: Social media lawyer Manny Zemel says currently Canada has no regulations to address these risks associated with AI chatbots.
6: Until we have those laws, it's a wild, wild west, right? The platforms don't have an incentive to do anything beyond the minimum.
4: The federal government has introduced the Safe Social Media Act, which seeks to restrict accounts for children under 16. But there's a long way to go before it becomes law. Nisha Patel, CBC News, Toronto.
2: U.S. President Donald Trump spoke Thursday night, not about the war with Iran or the cost of living. It was a new spin on an old grievance, his loss in the 2020 election.
7: Starting during the 2020 election cycle, the People's Republic of China carried out what is believed to be the largest compromise of election data in history.
2: Trump says he's declassified intelligence files to back up his claims of fraud. Previous claims have been proven false. Trump is pushing Republicans to approve legislation he says will preserve election integrity by requiring voters to provide proof of citizenship. But critics say it may actually take the right to vote away from those entitled to, because millions of Americans don't have those documents. That is The World This Hour. For CBC News, I'm Mike Miles.

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1: I'm Alameen Abdul Mahmoud, and this is Commotion. And look, I love a good festival. In fact, I'm supposed to go to one this weekend. I'll be at Hillside at Guelph, Ontario, but also in Ontario this week. The skies have been orange. There have been evacuation orders. The wildfires are still raging in northwestern Ontario. And all over the country, there's been extreme heat. This month, a whole bunch of things have had to be canceled or postponed. So how are festivals adapting to climate emergencies? Julie Fowler is here. Tor Greencorn is here. And Addie Winterborn is here. Hello to all of you and welcome to the show.
2: Hello.
3: Hello there.
2: Hiya.
1: Nice to have you here. I'm really appreciative of this. Listen, I want to acknowledge that this is a scary time for a lot of people across the country for a whole bunch of different reasons. And the role of festivals is important because they do bring people together, especially during hard times. Addie, I want to start with you because I think all of you are familiar with what it takes to sort of organize a festival, but each of you is living in a different part of the country, dealing with different effects of climate change. You're in Inuvik, in the Northwest Territories. And in this past weekend, the festival that you run, which is the Great Northern Arts Festival, was affected by climate. Talk to me about what happened. What happened there?
2: Yeah, for sure. So like during the setup of the festival, there are

0: Just for context, in The Love of Stories is Nuvik. It's one road to get to Nuvik that's about 600 kilometers long, one gravel dirt road, and it has two ferry crossings. And one of those ferry crossings, the cable that was holding the ferry in place snapped because the water was too high, and all of those surface runoff from further south had affected the ferry. So the ferry line snapped. The ferry started floating down the river, and then because the water levels were too high, the ferry landing washed away. So people were stuck on one side of the river, and no one could get to Inuvik for a week, more than a week. And that meant that our artist was stuck on the other side of the river also, which was absolutely crazy. I mean, it's not the first time that that's ever happened, but it's the first time it's happened in quite a while. So I mean, for context too, like in the winter when it's like breakup freeze season, we're a fly-in only community because it's just the one road. We're really remote, so we basically effectively became a fly-in only community again. During the beginning of our festival, when artists are supposed to be arriving and setting up, so yeah, it was like a pretty solid effect on like the start operations of the event. But we made it happen. Yeah, the community members around in Sigacik brought out their own personal vehicles to try and ferry people across the highway, and then we had people picking them up at the other side of the ferry crossing and then driving them to Inuvik. So it's been a solid community effort to get some folks here.
1: Yeah, the second part of your story is the thing that I think all festival organizers are familiar with, which is when they go, but we made it happen somehow, right? Like you sort of like you still go like we've this you do the thing that you need to do to figure it out. But also there's maybe no clearer story, right? Like the idea of like, hey, the water was too high and the cable snapped and then suddenly the ferry was not available to us. And that's the only way that this festival, you know, can get people there. Your festivals also have to cancel before because of a wildfire. What's the stake when something like that happens?
0: It's pretty high stakes. Because I mean, the gathering in Inuvik that we have, it's once per year, and it's been going for 40 years now. Sorry, so just over 30 to 40 years. We're very close to our 40th anniversary. And it's a big effect. So it's a pioneer event, and it's the only time really that artists in the north get together because everyone normally works in isolation. The Beaufort Delta up here is made up of seven communities, and more than half of those are fly-in only. So bringing people into Inuvik, it's the only time artists really get to gather and create and have community so they can go away inspired and like create new work. And it's a huge economic opportunity for them as well. Like most people's income at the event is like more than 50% of their annual income and art sales. So it's a huge effect that it has. And we run up so many workshops and traditional skill sharing, and bring community together. So when that doesn't happen, it's like it's a pretty big hit to a lot of people. And like these traditions like that we have and the community has and the Inuit Gwich'in peoples whose land it is that we're on here, like they only remain traditions like if we keep doing them and we keep doing them with these people and kind of, yeah, reinventing them, making them modern, new people, interacting with them, sharing them with other people. Yeah, it's a massive tourism draw. So it's a huge educational learning opportunity of what it's actually like to be in the north and who lives up here and who's from here.
1: Yeah, also just the notion of it being 50% of the revenue that they might generate in a year, happening in one festival, and if that doesn't happen, that's a really significant, that's really, really high stakes. Tori, I want to pivot to you. The Canadian Live Music Association recently released a survey that looked at how the climate crisis is affecting the concert industry, and 83% of organizers said that they have already been affected by climate change, and the vast majority, I expect, that to increase over the next 5 years. Tori, how has climate change affected the folk festival that you run in Nova Scotia?
2: Well, you know, I sat on a panel at the North American Folk Alliance conference a number of years ago, and the panel was called Masters of Disaster. And it was kind of a fun panel, but it's not a title I enjoy having. So when I look back at the past 12 years, we've had three extreme rain events. Most recently in 2023, there were nine deaths in Nova Scotia due to flash flooding on our weekend. You know, so no no injuries or deaths at the event, but in Nova Scotia, and that's something that's never happened in my knowledge and in my lifetime. So we've had three extreme rain events. We've had a heat wave event, where temperatures were nearly 20 degrees beyond the normal. And then we had an occurrence in 2014 that I don't know if any festival in Canada has experienced, where 2 days out, a hurricane forecast comes into the mix,
1: Oh, wow.
2: and the community, the host community, is the landfall. So 2 days out, we have to cancel the entire event. And there's dozens of artists in the air. There's 1,000 people already in the campground. The entire site is built. The entire budget is expended.
1: Right.
2: So that's 5 out of 12. And then if you add 2 pandemic years, that's 7 out of 12
1: Yeah.
2: events impacted by crisis. And so I think, we've had these extreme experiences, but I network, frequently with my colleagues across the country, and we used to see one or two sort of weather-related crisis kind of situations a year, but now we're seeing 15 or 20.
1: Oh, wow.
2: So we all saw climate becoming a bigger issue, but we never dreamed that so quickly it would become such a crisis.
1: That's such like a that's such a stark number, that idea of like going from 1 to 2 to 15 or 20. Like I think like there is that makes you sort of like really aware of the degree that climate is affecting so many different festivals. Actually, like, so we've gone north, we've gone east. I want to go west, if you don't mind. Julie, you lead a music festival collective in BC. This month, a bunch of festivals have been on high alert for wildfires. Talk to me about what it's like for organizers on the ground when a wildfire is near. Like, it must not be easy to know whether your festival is going to happen at all or not.
3: It's very stressful. You go through all the motions. And sending love and prayers out to everyone who's working in this environment right now, because we're really in it in the moment across the country. In 2017, I was running the Artswells Festival in northern, well, central BC, so remote community, and I'd run the festival since 2004. So, I've been doing it year after year. Well, 2017, we had a dry lightning storm. It ignited numerous fires in the area, and that was almost a month before the festival. But prior to that moment, I had never really thought about wildfires being an issue for our festival. It was, is it going to be warm? Is it going to be raining? We're at high elevation, so you'd sometimes even get frost in the middle of the summer.
1: Oh, wow.
3: So having wildfires was a new experience. And so getting to know your emergency services, I feel like this is now something that festivals are becoming very, this is day-to-day experience, getting to know your police, your fire crews, having those conversations daily in the lead up. I was very lucky because we didn't get affected on the weekend, and our community was not directly impacted, but road closures, smoke is a big issue. If you might not be directly impacted with a fire coming, but smoke is very damaging, and being in outdoor events, so the stress is huge. And learning to be prepared for these kinds of events, in the past you're thinking, oh, do I have enough toilets? Do I have the fencing? Do we have shelters? Things like that. But thinking about muster points for evacuations and also communications is extremely important. Communicating out to your festival goers, communications with your emergency services. So it puts a lot of additional pressure on festival organizers in situations that are already, just running a festival in perfect conditions is stressful. But
1: And what I'm hearing from all three of you is the degree of having to adjust to a new reality. Like the idea of like you sort of think running a festival entails managing these factors, and then suddenly within not that long of a period of time, because of climate change, there's a whole bunch of new factors that are just now par for the course when it comes to actually having to be a festival organizer. And that's really intense. I mean, like Julie, you mentioned the idea of like

0: smoke being really dangerous. Just yesterday at Rock the Park, which is a festival in London, Ontario, they had to sort of cancel before the headliners could actually go. They opened the festival. They started the festival, but by the time they got to the headliners, the Lumineers, they could not go on. And so they sent everybody home. Here in Toronto yesterday, which was air quality was the worst in the world, there were a bunch of cancellations. FIFA Fan Festival was canceled. Toronto's Junior Carnival Parade was postponed. A whole bunch of other events did actually happen, though. So, Julie, can I ask you, like, how do you make a call knowing that some people will support the call to cancel because that's the right thing to do, while others will say, you know what, I took vacation to be here at this festival. You know, I took time off work. I had to sort of make all kinds of arrangements, and therefore you shouldn't cancel this festival. Like, how do you make that call knowing that those are going to be things that people are thinking about?
1: It's extremely hard. And, you know, often the emergency services are the people you think will be the ones that say, like, oh, this festival has to cancel. It's not often the case. It's often left up to the festival organizers themselves. I think about Salmon Arm Roots and Blues. They were in that same case a few years ago where they ran their festival Friday night. The fires around the area got closer, so they had to make a call to cancel on the weekend and not go forward with Saturday and Sunday. And actually their festival site became a muster point and staging ground for the fire crews. But they had to make that decision themselves. No one was going to make that decision for them. So you just hope that you have enough information. You know, you talk to your colleagues, you talk to the emergency services, because insurance is at stake here too. Like there's all sorts of things that are in gray zone about what actually would kick in cancellation insurance. I mean, a lot of festivals can't even get it if they're in interior where fires can happen, or you're paying a huge amount. But it's still very gray, like when that insurance would actually kick in if you're making the call to cancel, especially if you're making the call because of smoke and not an actual fire. You know, and people's thresholds for safety are so different. You know, I know when I was running the festival in 2017, I had people messaging me saying, you have to cancel this. This is so dangerous. And yet I'm talking to the fire chief and they're saying, no, it's safe. You can go ahead. So you really have to have nerves of steel. I think I got some more of these gray hairs and listen to the advice and listen to the professionals. And it's a really tricky situation. I don't envy anyone who's having to think about those things right now.
0: Just hearing these phrases, right? Like nerves of steel, masters of disaster. I think like there's maybe a disconnect between the idea of like the joyful part of attending a festival as someone who gets a lot of joy out of attending festivals. And then there's like the world of running the festivals that says, actually, the things that we've had to adapt to have been much more intense and have had required maybe more and more of us over the last few years. I just think like that's really it's useful for me to sit with, you know, because I do get that joyful experience out of those festivals, and you're all smiling being like, yeah, I'm sure you do, because we sort of are on the front lines of making sure that happens. Adi, I want to ask you about the Great Northern Arts Festival, because you faced funding challenges this year as well. How did that end up affecting the festival?
2: Yeah, for sure. First, I just want to say, yes, festival organizers are pretty hardcore. the funding. Funding, I think, this is a universal thing. Arts funding is, it's a hard thing to get. And we're always the first thing to get a cut. And I'm sure, like, Troy and Julie can, like, relate to this too. Arts is the first thing to get cut. And especially in the Northwest Territories, we've been researching a lot, and we work with Canada Arts Council in previous years. And the Northwest Territories is one of the most underfunded territory-province in Canada for arts. Hmm. We didn't get any of our Canada Arts Council funding granted this year. And it's like kind of forced us to pivot and change the way that we plan the festival. Normally we subsidize our workshops so that we can increase participation and make sure everyone has a chance to attend, like reducing all those barriers of cost. Mm-hmm. But we couldn't do that as much this year, and a lot more of our energy went into fundraising. So we did a lot more fundraising events leading up, which was, I mean, amazing community engagement, and like the turnout was awesome. But again, like that time and energy was taken away from organizing the event when normally we would rely on that funding.

0: Also, your funding was also affected by a wildfire in 2023. Like, how does that work?
1: Yeah.
0: What happened there?
1: Yeah. In 2023, the event was completely canceled. Like, nearly half, more than half of the communities in the Northwest Territories were evacuated, completely evacuated because of wildfires. And Inuvik was very, very close to being one of those communities as well. Like, we had a wildfire that was really not too far from town. The air quality was awful. It was literally raining ash from the sky. It was very apocalyptic, and there was too much smoke in the air for any planes to land or to leave. And the one road I mentioned before had wildfires closing it at multiple points. So the evacuation plan was really scary. Like, where would we have gone?
0: Yeah.
1: But the event couldn't run because of that.
0: But how does that affect the funding that you ended up getting?
1: Yeah, absolutely. Yeah, we had to give funding back that had already been spent. So it really like put the festival in a pretty sore financial spot. So when the festival tried to run again in 2024, like, we started with like 5K in the bank account. Like, it was a very small amount to start running a festival on, and like book artists on the hope and pray, God prayers, that we were going to get more funding that year to run the event.
0: That's a startling reality of the idea, like, because the event didn't happen, the funding was continuing the event happening, but because of the wildfire, the event doesn't happen. And then, so you have to give that funding back. That's quite an extraordinary, circumstance to have to adapt to. Troy, when you cancel an event, due to something like a climate emergency and wildfire or something like that, you've already paid the vendors. You've already paid the musicians. I think people think about festivals having insurance. Is weather insurance an option? Is that a thing that exists?
2: Well, I think Julie touched on it. It really isn't an effective tool for our sector and for our events. Many of our events aren't able to get the insurance. The cost is prohibitively high, and really, it's not a reliable tool. I think across our sector, there's a very low level of trust in the insurability. I know in 2014, we did quite well to take apart in 2 days what took us 2 weeks to build us as hurricane was barreling at us. We had one large expensive tent that we didn't get down in time, and it got damaged. And insurance wouldn't cover that loss, so unfortunately it's something as a sector we often discuss, but really I don't know if one of my colleagues across the country that has has figured this out and has found an insurance solution that actually reduces the risk.
0: Julie, from your vantage point, as you sort of look at how all these festivals are adapting, like, what's the thing that needs to change? Because clearly it's leaving the festival organizers sort of having to deal with all the chaos that unfolds. What in your mind is the thing that needs to change?
3: Well, I'd love to see a fund that is an emergency fund for festivals that would support that festival, like the situation that Addie talked about, that they had to give money back. I mean, we actually, during COVID, when we all had to cancel our festivals, the funders were so gracious and we didn't have to give funding back. So I think the same thing should apply if your event has to get canceled due to a wildfire or a climate disaster, flooding, whatever. And also that if there is a support fund, I mean, as a festival collective, we've certainly talked about, could we start a fund, putting a fee levy on each of our festival tickets and create but just administering that and organizing that. I mean, that's definitely something we're talking about. But getting the support from government, because I know in BC, well, now, across Canada, it could happen anywhere really now. Like, there's not just certain areas that the climate crisis could be affecting you. It really could cause cancellation anywhere. As you mentioned, smoke can cause cancellation, and that drifts from very far away. Having the support that, one, you wouldn't have to give the funding back. Two, could there be

0: a fund. I mean, certainly another thing that festivals are doing is changing their dates. In BC, August is now kind of become what we call fire season. So a lot of festivals have moved into July or even into June, even into May. There's a movement to the shoulder seasons where you're not going to be affected. I know also some festivals that are adding an option for ticket buyers to add insurance to their ticket so that they're like an airline, you know, when you buy a flight that you pay extra to insure that ticket. So there's multiple things that people are looking at doing right now.
1: Addie, same question to you. Maybe I'll give you a minute here to talk about this. How are you adapting? Because you strike me as a very adaptable person. You know, there's a lot of, let's figure out the avenue where we can make something happen here. Okay. What do you think needs to change?
2: Yeah, totally. So I mean, in Inuvik, we're, I guess, in quite a unique situation where we don't necessarily have the physical infrastructure to pivot the festival. Mm-hmm. But in that first year of COVID, I think Julie's mentioned, like, festivals were canceled, and in 2021, we ran like a digital symposium version of the festival, which was done quite well, I think. And so like from that kind of model that we started, we have a couple partners that work online. So we are moving towards having a digital plan of if we do have to cancel the event on the ground, because we are so remote, like it's quite likely that the climate change like events that we're facing and are increasing in number are going to affect people being able to physically attend.
1: Yeah.
2: And the prohibitive costs here as well. It's like, I mean, nearly $2,000 or more dollars to fly someone from one of these fly-in communities. It's really expensive.
1: Yeah.
2: It's amazing. So we're really trying to pivot towards having that like fallback option of, can we run all our workshops online, performances online? And through COVID, we kind of learned that that's very possible.
1: Yeah.
2: Not the same. But I think that's the way we're going to have to try and start looking at it as a fallback.
1: Troy, I got 30 seconds to you, pal. Your festival survived a hurricane, heat waves, flooding, and pandemic. This year, Nova Scotia's provincial government has cut arts funding by 30%. Despite all of that, it's happening. Your festival is going to celebrate its 30th anniversary on Monday. 30 seconds to you. What's the thing that keeps you going, you think?
3: You know, I'm sure there's listeners who are wondering, why the heck do these festivals with all these risks? And, you know, there's massive economic reasons to do it. These bring millions of dollars into our province and into our regions. These events are having a huge impact on the sector, elevating careers. We happen in a community of 800 people and 10,000 people come to the festival.
1: Yeah.
3: You know, I went all the way through school from primary to grade 12, saw two professional performances, and we've now brought thousands of diverse professional artists from around the world to this rural part of Nova Scotia. So there's a lot of reasons to do it.
1: I love that.
3: You know, here in Nova Scotia, massive cuts. You know, government needs to help us plan. They need to help us.
1: I got to stop you there because I'm just about out of time. But I just really appreciate your time, you guys. Thank you so much for doing this.
3: Awesome.
1: My name is Alamine Abdul Mahmoud. This show is called Commotion. We'll be back tomorrow. We'll talk about the Odyssey. In the meantime, have a great day. We'll talk to you tomorrow.

0: That was Commotion. Coming up, it's In the Studio from the BBC. Conversations with some of the world's most creative minds.
1: I had 136 scenes that I had to shoot in 22 days. Did it go on plan? Sometimes it did. Many times it didn't.
2: Welcome to In the Studio from the BBC World Service, the program that investigates the creative process.
1: The first thing I learned in film school was Murphy's Law. And if things will go wrong, they will go wrong.
2: My name is Stephen Hughes, and this is a voice note sent to me by the Jordanian writer-director Zain Duraei. She was working on her debut feature film, Sink, a powerful and unsettling drama about a young mother coping with her son's growing mental health issues.
1: It's a subject I really wanted to talk about. First of all, it's a very personal story to me. I think it's also a subject that hasn't been really explored in the Arab world. So nobody really ever talked about the subject in the MENA region before. And I kind of wanted to break this stereotype that we're always making similar subjects, and I wanted to do something different.
2: So why do you think it hasn't been a subject for Middle East cinema?
1: I think it's too scary for my part of the world, because the West are usually very much keen into our predictable subjects like refugees, war. So people are afraid to kind of get out of the box, I guess.
2: I was talking to Zain just after Sink's European premiere at the London Film Festival in October 2025. She told me just how hard it was to get finance for the film.
1: It was tough. Yeah, it was a risk. I mean, we were able to secure money from the region, but for example, trying to get money from France was kind of a nightmare, because they thought the film was not... It's a sentence I keep hearing, that it's not Jordanian enough. That basically it did not have the elements that they expected, stereotypical elements from my country, and that this did not, we do not feel this is a Jordan. And I think they just have this different gaze. And I said to myself, but that's not the world I know. I'm not going to go write about a different class of family just so I can please the fundings and get money. Then you lose your authenticity as a filmmaker. I hope filmmakers do something different. Like, let's break the stereotype in the Arab world. Let's make different stories. Let's show the West that we have different things to say. I mean, this is just me being very hypothetical right now, but I do assume that they maybe expected less of a modern family. Maybe they were shocked that the family can speak English, or that we're, like, educated people. And I think they were shocked that I made something like that.

0: and I'm not sure it's very keen to their formula.
1: So where did you find the funding then, eventually?
0: Well, my producer raised the money fully from the Middle East.
2: Jordan does have a growing film industry and has often been used as locations in Hollywood movies, most famously in Lawrence of Arabia.
0: We have Denis Villeneuve, he flew in, he shot Dune 1 and 2, The Martian shot in Jordan, we have Wadi Rum, you know, the biggest desert. So all the Hollywood films come and shoot there. So we have a good working industry in that way.
2: However, that doesn't seem to make it any easier for Jordanian directors to make their movies and tell their stories.
0: In the local scene, we're still very slow. We barely have any films. We have maybe a maximum of a film a year.
2: Despite the lack of opportunities for Jordanian filmmakers, Zain knew from an early age that she wanted to be a director.
0: I was in high school 2 years before I graduated, and I was doing my British examinations at high school, and we had the drama A-level. And I knew that I wanted to be in this world. And the theater was never enough for me. I wanted more. I was very inspired by Titanic, actually. I was very young when I saw it. And I wasn't really inspired by the story or any of that. I was thinking about how did they build this ship and how did they do all of this? And that was when I knew, okay, I'm so into this stuff. And I started reading a lot of books about filmmaking in high school, and then I told my parents that I want to do this, and I went to Canada for my film school degree.
1: Are there film schools in Jordan that you could have gone to?
0: Not really, no. Not at that time, at least.
1: So what was it about Titanic? Was it that they created a world that you could be drawn into?
0: I was, and the performances as well. I said, my gosh, how did this guy do all of this? I'm not a big fan anymore, but like, when I was young, it was such a fascinating film of how they built that ship and how they made it sink. And I was thinking about all of this, is that how did they turn that ship upside down and how did they make all of this happen? And that was what I was thinking about all the time when I was watching it. And I was in grade four, like I was really young. And then Gladiator came out and I started watching that. And unfortunately, you grow up with just Hollywood films. It takes you time to explore the other side of the world, which is like independent art house movies.
1: So when did you start watching those?
0: Like after maybe like a couple of years after I graduated. Yeah, I had to do a lot of homework on my own.
1: Right, okay. Mm. So there were no what we would call art movies being shown in Jordan at the time?
0: No. And still, they don't show much art movies. It's a problem we have.
1: So it's all kind of Hollywood.
0: Yeah, you've got to find them on your own.
1: Yeah. But there will be cinemas that will obviously show Sync.
0: Yeah, hopefully.
1: Hopefully, okay.
0: Hopefully, because people in Jordan are not big cinephiles. We don't have that sort of cinematic culture. Like, people would prefer to go watch a Marvel than a film like mine. But I think people are just amazed that I made a film about this topic. People are still a bit maybe not understanding who would do something like that. And the film is quite crazy. So I think for them, it's like, why would you do something like that? Maybe they think to themselves, you know, why isn't that a film about the poverty in Jordan, or, I don't know, honor killings, or like the problems we have in the country? And why am I focusing on something that takes a different angle, like a psychological sort of drama?
2: Zain studied at Toronto Film School, but her film education is still continuing.
0: I'm always watching films. I think it's our job as filmmakers to watch as many films as possible. I don't know if you know this Argentinian filmmaker called Lucrecia Martel. I just ran into her right now in my hotel, and I told her The Headless Woman was one of my favorite films when I was writing. I had to watch so many films when I was writing. It's impossible not to do that. Watching films is part of research, and that's what people don't understand, is that you have to watch so many films to inspire you and to see how these filmmakers dealt with their subjects. And it's very important. And I think people are, they don't take that seriously, filmmakers, and not everybody.

0: everybody, of course, but like, I feel like some people from my region do not watch enough films and do not do their homework enough. They just think, oh, I read the script, it's done. Have you done your homework? Have you watched every film that has tackled the subject before you did? It's very important to do that, because otherwise, I don't know, it's strange, you know?
1: Now, it wasn't enough for Zane to watch the films of her favourite directors, though. She also sought out their advice.
0: I was in multiple film workshops developing the film, and they would connect me with mentors who would give me their feedback on the script. So that's really important, especially on the first film, because it's important to also get some of the experience of these people. I mean, even the biggest filmmakers, they share their scripts. They send it to their producers. The producers say, hey, listen, how about I share it with our colleague? Let's get his feedback. It's part of the process.
2: So what sort of advice were you given?
0: Don't fall into melodrama. Don't go into too many stereotypes. We've seen so many films about mental illness. How is yours going to stand out? And I had to keep thinking and thinking, you know, where am I going to go with this? And it took a while. It took a while. Writing takes time.
2: Was there any kind of contradictory advice? You know, did some people say one thing and then somebody said something else and you didn't know who exactly to...
0: Yeah, that's the challenge, is that at the end of all of this, there's only one person who knows, and that's you. And you have to follow your gut feeling. It's a complicated process, to be honest. And I think now when I do my next film, I'll be more cautious and just work with co-producing partners who can give their input on the script.
1: So what advice would Zane give to first-time filmmakers?
0: Write about something you know, about a pain you have. Don't be afraid to be different. And watch a lot of films. Watch every film about the subject you want to talk about. Because many filmmakers have done this before you. How are you going to stand out? It's so competitive out there. There's a million of films that apply to all those big festivals. So you need to have something different. And find that in you and take your time. Don't rush. Usually it's a mess when you're writing your first film, because you're exploring so many different opinions, getting so much feedback, people saying, oh, the script is horrible. The confidence can really go low, but you keep going, and you should be open to people criticizing you as well. That's part of our job. And I think it was very challenging for me, because the film kept falling into these places of melodrama. And that was the biggest challenge for me, is that how am I going to make this film so subtle and quiet?
1: You're listening to In the Studio from the BBC World Service with me, Stephen Hughes, and Zane Duray, the writer-director of Sync, an emotional family drama set in Amman, the capital of Jordan. After the writing process, you have to turn those words into images. And many directors do that by making a storyboard, the shots and scenes they envisage.
0: We kind of did storyboard, but not in the typical drawing method. Me and my director of photography, who's quite astonishing, we were working together on basically references. So we had this huge file, and I would drop in photos from films that I like. Like, We Need to Talk About Kevin, or Mummy by Xavier Dolan. Like, we spoke about the films that tackle mental health. He knew exactly what I wanted. And when I would give him an image, we would really discuss that image thoroughly. And we would go through every detail. And things just got better and better when we were shooting. It was quite amazing to see that the image is better than what was written on paper. And that, for me, is the biggest accomplishment in this film. Because many people came to me and said, the film is better than the script. And that, for me, is a huge compliment, so...
1: The story about a young mother struggling with her son's unpredictable behaviour might make you think that Sync is an issue film about mental health, but it really isn't.
0: No, it's not. I mean, it's important to tackle important issues through cinema, and I think there are two kinds of cinemas for me. Like, there's the cinema that

0: has political strong message and statement. And there's the kind of film where it just gives you full-on human story with emotions. And I think I'm more keen to that, to focus on the intricate human relationships and what goes on between people. Because I do think cinema is about humans. It's about human relationships and it's about our flawed nature. And that's what I wanted to do, to leave people with a tender feeling and not to leave with a heaviness, but rather a sort of tender emotion that people really care about these characters when they're watching. Because if you don't care about the protagonist of the film, then I don't think the film works. So that was my intention.
1: And it takes us in interactions, I think, that nobody really could imagine at the start of the film.
0: Absolutely. I think I wanted to make this unpredictable journey, and how the son is dragging the mother into this like madness and how she sinks with him. This is why the film starts like a slow burn and then it picks up like a crescendo and it starts like going super fast. When you're living with someone that's completely manic, you don't know what's going to happen.
2: And that volatility was something that Zane wanted to capture.
0: I think any predictable film loses the audience. And I didn't want to lose my audience. I wanted to keep people on the edge of their seats and just think to themselves, when is this going to explode? I think it's a trick that you do in writing as well, like to not please the audience too much, not spoon feed too much, keep people on their edge and just let them watch and let them observe. Because I think human nature is unpredictable as well. Like, you don't know what people will do.
2: The unpredictability of the film is also due to the performance of Mohamed Nizar, who was in his 20s when the film was made, but convincingly played a teenager. His chaotic energy infuses a film. You never know exactly which direction it's going to take. He's a casting coup, and I wanted to know how Zane discovered him.
0: My producer suggested him to me, and we had a coffee. And he had the look that I was looking for, because, you know, as directors, we're always looking for a certain look. We're looking for certain eyes. We're looking for certain hair. So this is why I think actors should not take things personally when they're not casted, because sometimes we just have a specific look in mind. And he had that. And then he just inspired me with such amazing talent that he did not need an audition. And we started preparing for 3 years for his role. He didn't read the script until 8 months before the shoot. So we were just working on the character. And he did his homework, really. He read every book out there. He did all the research. He met with psychiatrists. He really, really was able to kind of embody Basil in ways where I did not imagine this was going to be such a good role for him. Like, he was really incredible.
1: There are some quite extreme scenes. How did you work together in those scenes?
0: It was very intense, to be honest. Like, I think because I was close to them and we were rehearsing a lot, they really trusted me. And I think they felt safe with me to express things. We sometimes had to close down the set and just have the first assistant director, myself and the DOP, and that's it, and everybody else was just away. Sometimes actors are really fragile, and when you put them in these extremely difficult scenes, you need to be very kind and understanding with them. It felt real, and they were just really in it.
1: And does that mean also you're conscious of how many takes you asked for?
0: Yeah, I would ask them if they were okay with doing another take, and they were really okay with it. Sometimes they would tell me, can we do another one? And I would let them.
1: Did you feel worried about pushing them too far, or did you sort of stand back and let them do their thing?
0: Yeah, I stood back. No, I don't like to push. If they're uncomfortable, I would never push. Actors are humans at the end of the day, and they need to be 100% convinced with what they're doing. You got to be ethical with the people you're working with, especially actors. You have to respect what they want and what they feel. So I was always doing that. I was always asking, guys, how are you feeling? Like, is there something that I can do for you? Are you okay? You have to take care of them. You have to talk to them. You have to, you know, make sure if they need a break or not.
2: Now, it's not just the son whose behavior is unpredictable. The mother's reaction to his mental health crisis is just as idiosyncratic. That's played by Clara Crewley. She's clearly in denial about what is happening to him.
0: And I think this is what I wanted to focus on, is to create this mother that was different than what the Arab world expects. Because another mother would have dealt with things differently. And that was the challenge with my actress, is that she was always worried about how she's doing, this super crazy mother who's like sinking with her son's illness and not doing the right thing all the time. And I told her, you need to separate yourself from her. She's not you, and you're not her. But you need to now go into this character and just let go of what the right or the wrong thing is, because at the end, just focus on the core emotion of this character, which is love. Just stay there. Stay there, even if you're watching a surgery with him, even if you're, you know, sinking under the water with him. Stay with the emotion and stop thinking so logically. And that was the most challenging part when we were rehearsing and prepping with her, because actors sometimes need logic. And that was the biggest challenge for me, is how am I going to let Clara forget the logic and get into the emotion? And that was what we worked on. Yeah, it was a very interesting experience with the cast, because you see them transform.
1: And how long was the shoot?
0: Actually, you'd be surprised, 4 weeks, which is nothing for a feature. So 22 days, because our budget was very limited. Like, we couldn't afford shooting an extra day. It was tough.
1: That's a lot of pressure.
0: A lot of pressure. We were all under so much pressure, especially me. But I loved it so much that things felt easy. And I had a great team of producers who were protecting me all the time. But I felt how they were, like, almost falling apart during the shoot because of, you know, the lack of money and support we had. It was really difficult. And they were really, like, so passionate about the film. Everybody just made this film with so much love. Like, no one got a big paycheck, you know. We were all working for just the believing in the story. And I think when you give so much love into the film, the universe gives you something back. And it really did. Like, it's really beautiful when you work with love and good intention. Nobody really has any bad ego. We were all on the same page.
2: And after all that, the edit loomed into view.
0: Am I daunted by the prospect of the edit? I'm anxious, of course, to get into the editing room and watch everything. Especially, you know, it's been a month since we finished shooting, so I've kind of taken some quite good distance from the film. So now going back, watching the footage, yeah, I mean, I'm afraid, because sometimes when you're shooting, you're just like really infatuated by the shot and by the performances and by everything. And then you go back into the editing room, and that's when the problems start to pop.
2: She shared and solved those problems with her editor, Abdullah Sada.
0: My editor is fascinating. He helped shape this film with me, and we crafted it together in the editing room for 6 weeks, which is quite fast for a feature. He knew exactly what I wanted. The only disagreement I had was it would sometimes become very fragile in the editing room and vulnerable. I would cry sometimes, and I would tell him, I'm not sure about the film anymore. And he was my compass, in a way, and he was telling me, you gotta believe in what we're doing. And he told me this beautiful sentence that I will never forget. Don't forget that you are the expert. You are the expert. You are this film. You are the creator. You are the writer. You are the director. And this story comes from a deep place. You know the story best. And I was always doubting stuff, asking him stuff. So I think that relationship between the director and the editor is very important, because that's when you're actually making the film. It was beautiful, really.
2: And that process was all worth it when Sync was greeted enthusiastically in film festivals in London, Toronto and Jeddah, and described as tender, heartbreaking, and disquieting.
0: So many people came up to me and said, you know, I have a son like this, I have a mom like this. And in Toronto, for example, I had a woman come up to me and say that I suffer from schizophrenia, and I just wanted to say thank you for making us look human. And she hugged me, and it was really emotional. Like, a woman next to me 2 days ago, she broke down. I was no longer watching the film. I was worried about her. People were really crying. They were really, like, affected. They cared about the characters so much. And everybody said the ending was just, like, on point. Like, it was perfect. And I was glad to hear that because I think a good film is about the ending. Because if the ending is bad, then I think you maybe have not made the best film in the world. You know, you gotta really end on a good note. So, yeah, that was challenging. So,
1: how long did it take to write the ending?
0: Like maybe a year. Yeah, because I had to try different endings. You gotta try. You gotta try and you gotta test it on people.
1: Uh-huh.
0: Yeah, my producer loved it.
1: So was that a relief?
0: Yeah, it was a big relief. And everybody loved it because it was not cliche. Because if you end on a cliche note, people won't leave so happy. So I had to end on an emotional beat and not a solution. And I think that's the challenge of making a film. If you're too much in the logic and the dialogues and being didactic, you lose the emotion of the audience.
2: Sync did very well on the film festival circuit, but that doesn't always mean your film is going to get released in cinemas.
0: It's not an easy subject to sell, and we've been looking for international sales and distribution. So hopefully we'll have a promising offer from a company in the UK. Hoping for that, because it's really a film that deserves to be seen. I think it's going to connect with everybody. And yeah, I mean, I'm hoping for the best, but it just gets harder and harder. You think you've done your part once you're in the world premiere and then you go and rest, but actually there's another battle after that, and it's managing your expectations as well, and it's managing how these distributors or sales, how are they going to receive this film? Is it going to be seen enough? You start to have different worries. It's an endless process, making a film, because you think you're done, but you're never done. You're never done until you've had the satisfaction of the whole world saw my film. And that is so hard right now because the market is so slow. It's very slow, especially for art house. So it's going to be tough.
2: That interview was recorded in October 2025. And 9 months later, in July 2026, and Zane is expecting some news about distribution quite soon.
0: We were picked up for sales by Metz Film Sales based in the UK. We're going to have distribution news in the United Kingdom soon. We should be also announcing some news in North America as well.
2: You've been listening to In the Studio from the BBC World Service with me, Stephen Hughes, and Zane Duray, the writer-director of Sync.
3: 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I'm Saroja Coelho, and you're listening to CBC Radio 1. 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
4: 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From coast to coast, Canada's first professional women's soccer league is bringing the heat. 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
5: From CBC News, the world this hour, I'm Mike Miles. Evacuees from remote towns in northwestern Ontario have been arriving in Thunder Bay with harrowing stories of escape. Dozens of out-of-control wildfires have been rapidly spreading, and many people have left homes they're not sure will still be there when they return. Sheehan Desjardins has more from Thunder Bay.
6: A hotel boardroom packed with donations, boxes of diapers, bags of food. Evacuees in Thunder Bay wander through, looking for what they need.
7: I left everything, other than my kids and my pets and some a couple pairs of clothes.
6: Gina Dupuy evacuated from White Sand First Nations earlier this week as one of the ferocious wildfires tearing through northern Ontario beelined for their community. Devin Wanakamek is the incident commander.
8: Chief and council are deeply disappointed by the delays in the initial provincial response to the wildfire threat.

0: with forest maintenance. Donald Trump has long claimed there was fraud in the 2020 election, allegations that have been widely disproven. Thursday night, he introduced a new one, accusing China of foreign interference. Julia Wong has more from Washington.
1: We must take urgent action to ensure that our own system can never, ever be hacked or compromised.
2: U.S. President Donald Trump again claiming elections in the United States are vulnerable. In a primetime address, Trump said China meddled and accessed voter data during the 2020 election, said foreign countries can compromise election infrastructure, and claimed hundreds of thousands of non-citizens are registered to vote in federal elections. Trump using the address to push Congress to pass the Save America Act.
1: The only reason you wouldn't do it is you want to cheat because your policies are so bad and your candidates are so pathetic that you can't get away or can't get elected any other way.
2: The act, if passed, would require proof of citizenship and photo ID to vote in federal elections. But there has been criticism it could also lead to voter suppression. Julia Wong, CBC News, Washington.
0: Ebola is spreading at a record pace in the Democratic Republic of the Congo, while in the UK, scientists are testing a vaccine targeting the strain behind this outbreak. Ashley Burke has more.
3: It's now the third largest Ebola outbreak on record.
4: A stark update from the World Health Organization 2 months into the outbreak.
3: In the past months, it has expanded faster than any previous outbreak.
4: Director General Dr. Tedros Adhanom Ghebreyesus says the virus is spreading through the Democratic Republic of the Congo, outrunning teams trying to contain it. But the intensifying armed conflict is cutting off access to those who need help and hurting efforts to do contact tracing because so many people are displaced in camps or on the move. In the UK, scientists at Oxford University are racing to test a vaccine based on the same technology as its COVID shot.
5: It's a type of vaccine technology we've been working with for over decades.
4: Alex Sampson is one of the vaccine researchers. Their Ebola vaccine for this strain is the first in the world to enter human trials. Ashley Burke, CBC News, London.
0: Plans to upgrade the Port of Vancouver have been referred to Canada's Major Projects Office for possible fast-tracking. Federal Transport Minister Stephen McKinnon calling the upgrades transformational. He says they'll boost the port's container capacity by 50% and add billions to Canada's economy. That is The World This Hour. For CBC News, I'm Mike Miles.
6: You're listening to CBC Radio 1. I'm Saroja Coelho. Coming up next, it's The Health Report from Australia's Radio National.
7: Norman, I've got a little quiz for you.
8: Oh, God, no.
7: Yeah, this is... I promise it won't embarrass you at all.
8: It will. I can guarantee it.
7: No, it's an easy one. It's based on what pharmacists can prescribe in Queensland as part of the community pharmacist prescribing trial that took place, given that was the first state to try it.
8: Oh, that's a good question. So I should know the answer to that. Well, they're able to prescribe antibiotics for urinary tract infections.
7: Well, I'll just run through a few conditions.
8: Okay, and you tell me if this is a multi-choice questionnaire. Okay.
7: You just give me a yes or no, basically.
8: Okay, yes.
7: Okay.
8: No.
7: Can they prescribe for shingles?
8: Yes.
7: Well done. School sores?
8: Yes.
7: Nicely done. What about oral health screening and fluoride application?
8: No.
7: Incorrect. That's a yes.
8: Really?
7: Really. That's right.
8: I'm not trained for that.
7: And what about reflux?
8: Yeah, they probably can prescribe for that.
7: They definitely can.
8: And the reason we're talking about this spell is?
7: Is because there is a new report out which has examined the evidence behind community pharmacist prescribing.
8: Totally uncontroversial. Coming up here on The Health Report.
7: I'm Belinda Smith on Wurundjeri Land.
8: And I'm Norman Swan on Gadigal Land.
7: Also on the show, a change to the leading cause of death in Australia. It's no longer coronary heart disease.
8: No. And, you don't have to wait too long to find out why, but you can write it down on a piece of paper and find out whether or not you're right. Also, sepsis and septic shock. So these are things, this is like serious infection, bloodstream infections, which are under-recognized. People can die when they're under-recognized because they get to hospital too late. And you, Belle, are talking to somebody who's done a study on people who've been admitted to an intensive care unit and what happens 5 years after, given that they survive their sepsis.
7: That's right. We also have a story from you, Norman, about diet and dementia.
8: Yes, that's right. So, in fact, the quality of your diet does make a difference.

0: without giving too much away.
1: There we go. And on What's That Rash? Motion sickness can happen on the sea, on the road, even in space. But why do some people get it while others thrive when things go topsy-turvy?
0: And do you grow out of it?
1: Do you get seasickness?
0: I do, but only when I'm not at the helm.
1: Interesting. Well, that says a lot, doesn't it?
0: Yeah, it's all about my control, that's right. What's in news?
1: What's in news? My goodness, we have so much news to get through this week. Community Pharmacists Prescribing Review, this came out this week. It was a report commissioned by the Royal Australian College of GPs, and they have had some things to say.
0: And this research was done by the Leader Centre for Health Policy at the University of Sydney, named after the eminent Professor Steve Leader.
1: What did Steve Leader do?
0: Steve Leader was an epidemiologist and a health policy expert of great wisdom. And two of the lead researchers, it's important to say, are pharmacists themselves. And what came out of it is that there's really not much evidence around for the safety and efficacy of community pharmacy prescribing, and that more studies need to be done. And so, you know, the College of GPs is conflicted here because they are the prescribers dominantly in the community at the moment, and they've had a problem with it. We can talk about what the problems are, because I actually share some of their concerns, if I'm allowed to editorialise. The Pharmacy Guild, which does not represent pharmacists, is a misunderstanding about the Pharmacy Guild. The Pharmacy Guild represents pharmacy owners, the people who own pharmacies, rather than the everyday pharmacists who actually work at the desk. The Pharmacy Guild would say they do represent those, but if you talk to the average pharmacist, they would actually question that. They've come back and said, well, in fact, if you interpret the research, it shows that pharmacists have increased access to healthcare, access to people's drugs, for instance, urinary tract infection in women, which, no delays and so on. So they're saying, you know, that within this study is a success story. So that's what the Pharmacy Guild says.
1: So this review is essentially a check of the evidence. And so the researchers collected studies, peer-reviewed papers from Australia and overseas about community pharmacist prescribing. And they say that while there is good evidence that pharmacist prescribing improves medication access, like you said, Norman, the number of studies really small, and the ones that are available within the past 5 years, most were based on what they call weak study designs and report no clinical outcomes, no health service outcomes, including economic, and no safety outcomes. And existing evaluations have targeted a very limited set of conditions, medical conditions, the results of which may not apply more broadly to a wide range of common and minor conditions.
0: And there's another story around, which is that the government has given, under certain circumstances, quite considerable prescribing authority to nurses around Australia who've had appropriate training.
1: That's right. Registered nurses, like you said, with appropriate training, extra training. These are different to nurse practitioners. They've been around for, a couple of decades now. They require a master's degree to prescribe. This is a different system, a whole different kind of approach. And it's yet to be decided which PBS drugs will be included in what the nurses can prescribe, but it does also require some extra training on the registered nurses' part, and it needs to be done in partnership with an authorised health practitioner like a GP.
0: Which will be an issue for nurses who see themselves as independent practitioners. So let's just dissect this. There is an issue with pharmacy prescribing, or a couple of issues with pharmacy prescribing, trying to put aside this conflict of interest that GPs have in this area. One is, we went to great lengths in Australia and many other countries around the world. There are very few countries around the world where pharmacists are allowed to prescribe and dispense. They separated dispensing from prescribing because there's a conflict of interest. Pharmacists make money directly out of prescribing and dispensing, and GPs don't. And nurses don't, by the way. So that's one problem, is that the separation of prescribing from dispensing many, many years ago was done very deliberately so that there was a gap between the two and you could not create a conflict of interest between the person who's writing out the script and the person who's making money out of that script.
1: Right.
0: That is serious and major, and most pharmacists, I'm sure, are honourable about it, but that's why it's prescribed. There's a second reason for that, is that pharmacists with exceptions, are not fully integrated into the healthcare system. And we talk about integrating general practice, having continuity of care. And here you have people prescribing who are outside general practice altogether, and it further fragments general practice and the continuity of care of individuals. And that is a major issue. The nurse situation is a different situation, where it's quite likely that nurses are going to be prescribing within the context of a general practice or a primary care facility, and integrated within that, whether they do that as independent practitioners or under the authority of other people. So GPs might still have a problem with nurses prescribing. I have far less of a problem, because it's much more likely to be integrated into the continuity of care. So you do have some things, like, why should a woman with cystitis have to suffer to wait for an appointment at her GP's? And why should you have to wait for a shingles drug when the sooner you get it, the better? Those things do make sense in pharmacies. But extending it far beyond that to things which actually get integrated into care is a problem which needs to be considered. This is an issue where there's a bit of panic going on here, and we'll find any solution to try and unload general practice, but in so doing could actually damage it.
1: Also, this past week, an interesting study's come out of the US in the journal Cancer, which examines cancer screening for LGBTQIA plus people and where things may have fallen short.
0: And to summarise, people from the LGBTQI community, we can go into the data in detail, but it is American data,
1: yes,
0: are not coming forward or not presenting themselves for basic cancer screening. It's different according to where you sit within the LGBTQI community, but it's troubling that the screening rates are lower. So we thought we'd find out what's happening in Australia, because there are indications that there are preventable deaths in the LGBTQI community from screen preventable cancers. And Professor Karen Cranfell from the Cancer Council of New South Wales has come back to us with some of the data, and they don't actually have much data on the LGBTQI community.
1: No, there's no sort of national collection database for this kind of data, but from the few studies that have been done, we do know that LGBTQIA plus folk are more likely to delay cancer screening due to things like fear of discrimination, maybe health professionals not having the skills or knowledge around the needs and preferences of LGBTQIA plus folk. I did find a study from 2019 from La Trobe University, which is based on the Private Lives Survey. And this is just an example. So when in terms of cervical screening, 58% of the participants had had a cervical screen in the previous 2 years before this survey. But for trans men, that number dropped to 39%. So there is quite a gap there between people getting screened. That US study, we do need to point out that it was a self-reported survey, which has, you know, it's in terms of data collection, not as solid as it could be. But they did find that gay and bisexual men did have quite high rates of colorectal cancer screening, even though you saw the same sort of thing in terms of cervical screening in trans men in the US as well. So this points to a greater need for gender diverse folk, people of what they call sexual orientation minorities, maybe more awareness or reach out to those communities.
0: It's also about the complexity of the communities.
1: Exactly.
0: Is that so men who have sex with men who have come out as gay tend to be wrapped around by a community which is quite health aware. Other parts of the LGBTQI community, because of the sort of factors that you're talking about, which is prejudice, fear of discrimination, are less wrapped around by that sort of supportive community. Mm-hmm. There are lots of explanations here, but I think the system needs to have a look at it. And kind of along similar lines, a report from the George Institute on cancer trials.
1: Yes, this was quite interesting. So this was a review, and it was published in Research Integrity and Peer Review. It examined randomised clinical trials from Australia to do with cancer treatment over 10 years, so 128 studies in total. And when it comes to reporting sex and gender, I don't know, I think we've really dropped the ball here. So,
0: It's reporting outcomes on sex and gender.
1: Yes.
0: So they're good at saying how many women were on the trial and how many men were on the trial. But then what they don't do, and this is contrary to guidelines, is they don't say, well, You know, it's quite conceivable that women do better than men, or women do worse than men, or there are some subtle differences between the two. There's plenty of evidence that,

0: that can happen.
1: That's right.
0: And they're not reporting it.
1: And they're not reporting it. No, there's some are, but there's very few. You mentioned guidelines that were introduced in 2016. And these guidelines are in relation to the Sex and Gender Equity in Research, or SAGER, guidelines. And after their introduction, trial results actually...
0: It went backwards.
1: Went backwards when it came to disaggregating by sex. So they found that 21% of these studies pre-2016 disaggregated by sex, and then afterwards it was only 14%. And, you know, you said this is important because sex assigned at birth can affect how you respond to cancer treatment, things like side effects. So cis women, our livers and kidneys function differently. We have, on average, a high body fat percentage, which can slow down the elimination of chemo drugs, and that can make more side effects. So that's just one example of how this can have a real world and quite an important and potentially severe outcomes for those people.
0: So we'll keep an eye on that story. And I bet you what the clinical trial community came out and say is that the drug companies sponsoring them don't want it. But we'll see. They should want it because you want to know, one of the questions to ask your doctor is, well, I'm a woman.
1: How's it going to affect me?
0: Yeah, differently.
1: And as a GP or health professional, you want to have that information on hand as well for your patients. And you can find links to these studies and all the statements and reports and things that we've talked about in the show notes.
0: On ABC Radio National, you're listening to The Health Report.
1: Coming up on What's That Rash? What can you do about motion sickness?
0: So every so often, the Australian Institute of Health and Welfare brings out a kind of summary of where Australia's health is at.
1: A health report, maybe.
0: A health report, yes. And, you know, innovatively and creatively and artistically, they call it Australia's Health 2026. Well, you might as well call a spade a spade.
1: It is what it says on the tin, yeah.
0: And so there's some interesting data in it, and we thought we'd get Michelle Gourley on, who is head of the Burden of Disease and Mortality Unit at the Australian Institute of Health and Wellbeing. Welcome to the Health Report, Michelle.
2: Hi, thanks, Norman. It's nice to be on your show.
1: Now, Michelle, one of the main findings from the report is that dementia is now Australia's leading cause of death.
0: Because up till now, I think it's just been in women and in some parts of Australia, and it's more general now. Well, just give us the picture of the data, Michelle.
2: So one of the key findings from the report is that dementia has overtaken coronary heart disease as Australia's leading cause of death. And so what we're seeing there is over the last decade, we've seen the number of deaths due to dementia increase quite dramatically. It's increased by around 40% over those last 10 years, and it now accounts for almost 1 in 10 deaths in Australia. So if we compare that to coronary heart disease, which has been the leading cause of death for decades now, it's actually the first time we've seen a change in the leading cause of death in over a century. And so Australia's really undergone a major shift in the pattern of diseases and death that we're seeing. Really, with an ageing population, we're seeing causes like dementia become more prominent.
1: So dementia was a leading cause of death overall, but then when you break things down by location, you see differences in remoteness of people. So dementia for more urban areas and still coronary heart disease for more remote or rural areas. What's behind that split?
2: Yeah, that's right. So probably partly driving that would be the age demographics of the populations there. So
0: as I said, older in the cities than in the country?
2: Yeah, yeah. So people are living longer in the cities, so have a higher life expectancy than in the more remote areas.
0: So just explain that. Is that the gap between Indigenous and non-Indigenous Australia, which is totally unacceptable, or is it more than that?
2: It would be more than that, yeah. So, I mean, there's lots of different drivers that would be driving differences in health outcomes and people living to older ages in remote areas compared to major cities, in access to health services, differences in risk factor profiles. So we see things like smoking being much more prominent in remote regional areas, for example, compared to major cities.
0: So the difference in dementia rates, then coming back to Bell's question, mm-hmm. is yeah. an age issue. The age is the strongest risk factor here.
2: Yeah, so I'd say definitely the ageing population is the biggest driver of the rise in dementia deaths that we're seeing. But there could be other factors playing in there as well. So there's a range of different modifiable risk factors for dementia. One of the main ones being overweight and obesity, which we are seeing an increase over time.
1: How does overweight and obesity then translate to higher dementia rates?
2: As part of work that the HW does, we do look at what's called burden of disease, which looks at the contribution that different risk factors have to overall disease burden as well as mortality. And so as part of that analysis, we can look at how much extra risk there is with people that have these risk factors in terms of developing diseases and also dying early from these diseases. And so for dementia, we've actually found that around 30% of dementia burden can be attributed to overweight and obesity.
1: Oh, wow.
0: That's quite a lot. I just want to go back to the data, just query a little bit further, if the audience is willing to be patient with me on this one, getting into the weeds a little bit. But dementia rates are falling. So what I mean by that is that at a given age, your risk of dementia has actually dropped maybe 20, 25% in Australia over the last 20 years. So it's gone down a lot. And therefore, this statistic that it's the commonest cause of death might seem aberrant compared to the fact that the rate has gone down. Do you want to bring those two pieces of data together?
2: So, yes, yeah, so I guess we can look at two different factors there. As you say, we can look at the number of deaths in the population. So that's, you know, how many people are dying from dementia. And definitely there is where we see an increase over time because more and more people are living to older ages where causes of death like dementia are more common. They're reaching those older ages. Then we can also look at the rate of the death in the population. So that can take into account these increases in the population overall in terms of numbers, but also account for changes in the age profile of the population.
0: So you can have two things
2: happening. And that can be where we can see. Yeah, that can be where we can see that, yeah, that the actual rates of dementia might be declining when we factor in that age aspect.
1: We've been talking a bit about older people and death and cause of death, but I'd like to talk a little bit about younger people. You also found that mental disorders among people aged 16 to 24 rose from 26% to 39% between 2007 and 2022. What do you attribute that to?
2: Yeah, so the report that we released has a range of different data around mental health disorders, which are a key prominent part of the report. We've also looked at the amount of disease burden that are caused by different diseases, and mental health comes up top within those younger age groups, as you mentioned, particularly anxiety.
0: Just to explain that statement, just to tease it out for the audience, is the burden of disease is a very specific concept. And this is the idea that you don't just, because what we've been talking about up to now is deaths, which is a pretty extreme end of the scale, but people live with disability. And in fact, it was an Australian demographer who partly developed this disability adjusted life year. And that allows for both the burden by premature death and burden by living with disability. And what you're saying is that when you actually conflate disability with death, mental health comes right up at the top. And in fact, 20 or 30 years ago when this all started, they found that mental health was number three on the list globally.
2: Yes, that's exactly right. And yes, those mental health disorders, particularly anxiety and depression, come up as the leading causes of disease burden for young people, both males and females. And that's, yeah, really a significant area, I think, that can be focused on.
0: And coming back to Belinda's question, which is what are the causes? Because you do measure risk factors as part of the survey.
2: I guess with the mental health conditions, there's a range of different risk factors. But what I suspect is happening with mental health is that it's more factors like social isolation, stress of living conditions and those types of factors that are playing a big role there.
0: Michelle, thank you very much for joining us.
2: Well, thank you so much for having me.
0: Michelle Gourley is head of the Burden of Disease and Mortality Unit, the Australian Institute of Health and Wellbeing, and we'll put a link to Australia's Health 2026 so that you can dive in, because I'm sure you're all just data nerds and dying to get in there.
1: Of course they are. And this is the Health Report on ABC Radio National.
0: So, Belle, there's been a lot of discussion over the last two or three years about the preventable factors in terms of dementia. I think the latest thing from the Lancet Commission is maybe 40, or the WHO, is about 14 different factors that can affect it. But up near the top are diet and exercise. And with diet, one of the diets that really comes up prominently is called the MIND diet. And work at the University of New South Wales with Henry Bradati and others has shown that that can have an effect. So that's a bit like a Mediterranean diet with
1: ding,
0: more
1: ding,
0: leafy.
1: Ding.
0: Yes, thank you very much. Crossing over to our what's that rash cousin here, but more leafy greens, more berries. There are subtle differences here. There's still room for more evidence that to really tie down diet's influence on preventing dementia. Pretty sure about it in healthy people, but what about people who might be at risk of dementia? And this is an interesting study from Sweden, where they took a significant number of people who were in the 60s and 70s when they started off, and they were following them through. They knew quite a lot about them, including their diet. I'll come back to that in a minute. And assuming their risk of dementia, not because they were showing signs of dementia, but because they had certain blood markers which indicate that maybe certain chemicals are building up in their brain, which can be a sign of developing dementia. So there was a group who were at risk. And they didn't look specifically at the diet, but they measured their diet according to three different variables: how inflammatory their diet was, how rich and varied it was, closer to the Mediterranean diet, and so on. And then, using these three different parameters of their diet, measured the effect of the risk of dementia over the next 15 years, comparing the people who were at risk of dementia versus people who were not. The researcher who has been doing a lot of the hard work on this study is Anja Merhar, who is a visiting researcher at the Aging Research Center at the Karolinska Institutet in Stockholm.
3: We included individuals who joined this study in 2001, and then they were followed for up to 15 years. And we included only those who were dementia-free at the beginning. And then we measured lifestyle variables, including their diet. Their average age at the beginning was 70. We also measured biomarkers in blood samples. They were reflective of their likelihood of developing dementia.
0: Okay, they had no dementia at the start. And you also measured, you did these blood tests on them, which might mean that one day they develop dementia, and it might be a footprint, if you like, that they might develop dementia in the future. So what did you find in terms of both dementia and these biomarkers?
3: We just measured those biomarkers, and we used them to group individuals who were more likely to develop dementia, and then a group that is less likely to develop dementia. And then what we aim to observe is how dietary patterns are linked to dementia incidence in one or the second group.
0: So what did you find?
3: First finding, we confirmed that healthier dietary pattern was associated with lower risk for dementia across these 15 years in individuals with higher or lower risk. Then a second most important finding was that those at higher risk at the beginning, so the baseline, their adherence to lower inflammatory diet was the most significantly linked to lower dementia. So while Mediterranean diet and a general healthy diet, they were less significant.
0: So what you're saying then is that while the diet had a preventive effect on everybody, it was particularly powerful on people who were already at high risk.
3: Absolutely. The inflammatory diet, in particular, lower inflammatory diet, seems to be most significant in those who are already at risk.
0: There's a diet called the MIND diet, which is the Mediterranean diet, modified for more leafy greens and more berries and probably a bit more fermented food than the Mediterranean diet would have. Is that the sort of anti-inflammatory diet you're talking about?
3: Yeah, it's similar, but with the inflammatory diet, it reflects higher intake of vegetables, tea and coffee, then lower intakes of bread and processed meat, then also refined grains, and also involves lower intake of soft drinks, so sugary beverages.
0: What's the ordinary person to take away from this study?
3: The main takeaway for ordinary person, I would say that diet quality matters in dementia risk. And we can tell that also those at risk, it seems that we can still do something. It's good to start early, but it's never too late.
0: Now, when you do a study like this, this is not a randomized trial, so it's not proving cause and effect here. All you're showing is an association that these kinds of diets were linked to a lower risk of dementia in these people. But people who are eating a healthier diet probably exercise more. They've probably got lower blood pressure. They've probably got a lower risk of heart disease. they probably don't drink mm-hmm. as much or smoke as much. Mm-hmm. How sure are you that it's the diet and not other lifestyle factors?
3: Yeah, that's a good point, actually. And what we found for this particular group, they are in general healthier population, and also those at higher risk for dementia.

0: potential. So based on the biomarkers, they were also in generally less healthy.
1: So one way of actually getting closer to cause and effect, because you really do conclude that the diet has got something to do with this, is the more closely, one way of getting to this is kind of dose, which in this case is the more closely you adhere to these healthier diets, the lower your risk. Did you find a dose effect?
0: Yeah, in some way we did. And especially for that inflammatory potential of the diet, a lower inflammatory diet. And also what we observed in additional analysis that we did among those who developed dementia, closer adherence to a healthier diet was linked to 1 year less lost due to dementia. So the dementia developed later.
1: Anja Mehr is a visiting researcher at the Aging Research Centre at the Karolinska Institutet in Stockholm.
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1: Now, what's this study on sepsis that you've got here, Belinda?
2: Yes, it's an interesting one. I mean, they're all interesting, Norman. Why else would we be talking?
1: I'm riveted here.
2: So, look, sepsis, you have alluded to, is this life-threatening condition when an infection, any infection, could be pneumonia, could be a scratch on your skin, starts to damage your body's own tissues and organs. And it can progress to septic shock, which is associated with a huge drop in blood pressure. People die from it. It's terrible. And it's a huge problem.
1: And you want to get in early.
2: You do. You really want to get well before that point of septic shock. But more than 84,000 people were reported to have sepsis in Australian public hospitals in 2022 and 2023. 84,000 reported. And of those, around 12,000 died. And something that researchers have looked at a little bit is the short-term outcomes for those who get discharged from hospital, the survivors. But there's not been much work done on the long-term effects. We're talking months, years after being discharged.
1: Because it's been a major assault on your body. And it's people of all ages, particularly older, but you know, it can hit you at any age.
2: That's right. It can hit anyone, older people, but also very, very young babies as well. So there was a study in the Lancet Regional Health Western Pacific, which followed patients in Australia and New Zealand 5 years after being discharged from intensive care units. And Professor Andrew Udy, who's the Deputy Director of the Australian and New Zealand Intensive Care Research Centre at Monash University, had a chat to me about this study.
3: Sepsis is a really important public health concern. There are a lot of patients that I see clinically in the hospital and the intensive care unit. They're admitted with sepsis. And thankfully, a lot of those patients will survive and will make it out of the intensive care unit and out of the hospital. But there's not a lot of information on what happens to those patients as they transition into the community and whether or not their episode of sepsis is then associated with longer-term healthcare consequences. So we used a large data set to just examine what the implications were in terms of long-term survival for patients that had been admitted to the ICU with sepsis.
2: Yeah, you found that septic shock specifically was associated with a modest but persistent excess mortality over a five-year follow-up. How much of an excess are we talking about here?
3: Yeah, well, I mean, so I think the first thing to note with this paper is that this was a large group of patients that had been admitted to the intensive care unit. So this is not comparing people that are in the community that have not been admitted to hospital and that have not been critically unwell. This is comparing long-term mortality outcomes in patients with sepsis and septic shock versus patients that have been admitted to the ICU following a motor vehicle accident or following a myocardial infarction or a heart attack or some other non-sepsis sort of condition. So I think, you know, we just need to remember that in context when we look at the results. We also used methods to be able to account for the other comorbidities or illnesses that a patient had prior to their admission to the ICU. So that we need to have a look at in that context too. But essentially, in terms of long-term excess mortality, we did see that septic shock was associated with an increased risk of excess mortality right throughout a five-year period and up to sort of 10% additional excess mortality, accounting for all of those things compared with patients that didn't have septic shock out to 5 years.
2: You didn't see that in the patients that had sepsis without shock?
3: That's correct. But, you know, again, I think we need to be careful there with that, particularly with that comparison, because

0: We are comparing a group of patients with sepsis without shock versus critically ill patients that are in the ICU for another reason. Mm. So they in itself, you know, that other group are also at high risk of having longer term consequences, longer term issues. So we're not comparing it to a healthy group of people that were never admitted to hospital. And that's an additional piece of work that we need to do. Mm. The main message here is to prompt us to look at, well, why is that happening? What are the sort of the biological mechanisms that are underlying that? And how can we then, look at the services that are provided and the care that is provided to this group of patients once they are discharged from hospital? And I think it's about also reinforcing that sepsis and indeed septic shock is really a long-term condition. And we need to think about that very differently. This is not just a single event in a patient's life. This could have major ramifications for their long-term healthcare and how they feel and function in the community afterwards.
1: Mm. Yeah, because you found a couple of periods when patients that had septic shock sort of had highest excess mortality. So the first 6 months after discharge, but then again, between 3 and 5 years post-discharge, what's going on in that sort of later period that means patients that are at a high risk of dying?
0: What is prompting that excess mortality and that greater risk isn't clear. And in the paper, we talk about some potential mechanisms, whether this relates to persistent organ dysfunction. So patients that are unwell in the intensive care unit may develop problems with their kidneys, which could be long-term, problems with the lungs, problems with the heart, that all could be long-term. So they may have essentially persistent organ dysfunction that then deteriorates over time, and that leads, unfortunately, to those patients dying in the long term. It could be that they are set up with a degree of chronic inflammation that continues into the community and then makes them more vulnerable for other events like cardiovascular events in the community. Or there may also be implications for the immune system in the longer term and the ability of these patients to be able to deal with subsequent infections in the future. And there's a lot of work that we need to do to understand the biology of that and to look at the ways that we might be able to mitigate that risk into the future.
1: Mm. Ideally, though, I guess you'd want to pick up the signs of sepsis before it progresses to septic shock, that more serious condition. So how is sepsis detected and who's most vulnerable?
0: Sepsis is a condition that can occur to anyone at any time. And I think, we need to remain highly vigilant for this condition. Essentially, many, many people would have had a minor infection during their lifetime, whether that's a small skin infection or possibly a chest infection or a urinary tract infection, which is in, your body deals with from an immune system point of view, or indeed you might need some antibiotics. But really, sepsis is defined by an abnormal or dysregulated host response to that infection that then leads on to organ dysfunction or organ damage, and it then turns into very rapidly into a life-threatening situation. So really, we need to be vigilant for that. Medical practitioners, healthcare providers always need to be thinking, could this be sepsis? And really, the main sort of warning flags is the development of that organ dysfunction. So anybody that is starting to get confused, for example, they're not acting normally, they may have a loss of consciousness, they may be working a lot harder in terms of their breathing, needing extra oxygen, a low blood pressure, low urine output because the kidneys are starting to fail. Those sort of things are major warning signs and big red flags, and patients need to be seen immediately within the healthcare environment to seek their attention and to get treatment early, and not to sit at home and wait and think that this is going to get better, because those are the sort of horror stories that we hear of where people have delayed presentations to hospital.
1: A lot of those early symptoms, low blood pressure, decreased urinary output, fever, they're fairly non-specific. Is there any research going into more specific ways to detect sepsis that maybe might be a bit more targeted?
0: Look, that is the challenge. That's why we have a lot of advocacy around sepsis, because it is one of the great masqueraders. So there's been a lot of work by Sepsis Australia, for example, which is a fantastic advocacy group that listeners can go to on their website and have a look at a lot of educational material there, because you know, those symptoms can sometimes be difficult to detect. But that's why we always need to maintain this sort of a degree of vigilance and thinking about, could this be sepsis? You know, is this fever? Is it simply just, you know, a cold or something like that? Unfortunately, there's not a single test that will diagnose sepsis in 100% of cases. There are blood tests that are taken when patients arrive to the hospital to look for potential sources of infection. And there's also other blood tests that can help you to determine the severity of the situation. But there isn't a single particular test that you can undertake that will definitively determine whether the patient has sepsis or not. At the end of the day, it is a clinical diagnosis, and that's why it's so important for everybody to maintain a high degree of vigilance around it.
1: Mm. You said that people can deteriorate quite rapidly. How quickly are we talking here?
0: I've seen many, many cases of people being well only a matter of hours ago before then presenting to the emergency department or to the hospital with, florid sepsis. And that's just the nature, unfortunately, of this condition. It is a medical emergency. It's an urgent situation. People can deteriorate very, very rapidly. And that's why it's so important to have a lot of education out there for the community and also for healthcare providers.
1: Andrew, thank you for joining us.
0: Yeah, it was my pleasure. Thank you so much for the opportunity.
1: Professor Andrew Udy, Deputy Director of the Australian and New Zealand Intensive Care Research Centre at Monash University.
2: Now, Priya will be back on the program next week. Thanks to you, Belle, for subbing in.
1: Oh, thanks for having me. On ABC Radio National, you're listening to The Health Report. And I'm going to leave you now with Tegan Taylor for What's That Rash? Norman, do you get motion sick?
2: I do, actually. And certainly, although I do sail, if I'm a passenger in a sailing boat, I can get seasick, but not when I'm at the helm.
1: Interesting. So that's more of a control freak.
2: I'd argue it's different, because if you understand motion sickness, when you're at the helm, you're really focusing on the horizon and the environment around you. And it's a bit more random when you're sitting. And so I think that's part of the reason. But it is a control freak too. Yeah, no question.
1: Well, really understanding motion sickness is what we are delivering to you today here on What's That Rash?
2: The podcast where we answer the health questions that everybody's asking.
1: Well, everybody's asking about motion sickness today, Norman. We had an email from Nat, who says, huge fan of the podcast. My question is, why do some people get motion sickness in cars or boats? And from Claire, who says, when I was a kid, throughout my schooling years, I got terrible motion sickness and would often throw up on long car or bus trips. I was told that lots of kids got motion sickness and I'd eventually grow out of it. It's been a couple of decades since I finished school and I still haven't grown out of it.
2: If anything,
1: my motion sickness has become more sensitive. Why do some people grow out of motion sickness but others don't? At the age of 37, Claire says, I assume I'll never grow out of it, but it would be good to know why. So, yes, what is motion sickness and does it change over our lifetime? What we'll cover today in this chat.
2: We will.
1: So, motion sickness. I always assumed, Norman, that, like, biologically, humans were never meant to go faster than we could run. So in the back of my mind, that's my very like rudimentary reason why we should get motion sickness. But I imagine that it's a little more complicated than that.
2: Well, it's a little bit complicated. We're probably close to something there. I mean, we can theorize forever on it. But yeah, we evolved to walk on the ground. We were in control. We didn't evolve to drive in a car or go in a boat. These are abnormal activities relative to human evolution. And as soon as you get onto a vehicle of some kind, you are in a situation where something else is moving against the horizon and your body is having to cope. I suppose I don't know whether you get motion sickness on a horse or a camel, but you're right. We essentially evolved to walk by ourselves on the ground where we were in control and the horizon doesn't move.
1: It's interesting you mentioned ships there and boats and floating not being part of our sort of natural repertoire of movement. The word nausea actually comes from the same word that gives us the word nautical.
3: Like, it's from the same, it's from the
2: seasickness.
3: Word. Yeah, seasickness comes from Norse, as in ships, sailing, sailors. It's the same root that gives us nautical. So the two are very entwined, at least in our language.
2: Now, this is going to have echoes of our yawning episode, because I suspect that just talking about motion sickness is going, I'm getting it. You're just going to feel a little bit bleh yourself.
3: Just stop spinning in your chair and it'll stop.
2: Yeah, that's right.
3: So we're talking about motion sickness. Can we have a bit of an explanation of what is happening inside the body when you're moving and

0: then you have nausea as a result.
1: Well, first of all, this is an unpleasant condition. And you are in a situation where you're in motion, where you're not in control of that motion. It can either be a real motion, or you can be, your eyes can be foxed by a situation where you think you're in motion, but you're actually not.
0: Oh, people get it from VR goggles sometimes, like virtual reality.
1: They can, and they can get it in space travel. You can get it in electric vehicles, where the silence of an electric vehicle doesn't give you an auditory cue that you are accelerating. And what we're talking about here is that you feel nauseous, dizzy, you feel crap, you know, the technical term is malaise, and you want to vomit, and sometimes you do vomit.
0: Okay, so there's this mismatch between the eyes and movement. That's the big one we've heard about before. You're saying there's maybe a bit of a mismatch between our learned auditory cues from traveling in combustion engine cars in the past and the movement.
1: I think the word here is mismatch. And it's mismatched between several different sensory systems. And when your brain is in conflict, you start to get these symptoms of nausea, vomiting, dizziness, and malaise. And you can get that in other situations as well. But this is with motion, where you're not in control of the motion.
0: And it kind of has to do with what's happening inside our ears. Ears are not just for hearing, they're also really important for telling our brain where our body is in space, and they can get confused.
1: They do. So it's not the hearing part of your ears. That in your inner ear, you've got this canal system, which is a bit like a gyroscope, which go in different directions. They're at right angles to each other, and they've got hairs in them, and they can detect acceleration, and they can detect your position in space. And that's how you balance yourself. You know, it's called the vestibular system, and it's connected to parts of the brain which help to control that. And your visual pathways are part of that process. And your hearing is also related to it, because your hearing is closely related to all this as well. So your core sensory system comes together in your vestibular system. And it's also your joint position as well. So where your legs are in space, where your joints are, all this goes into the brain and gets integrated. And when there's a conflict between the two, the brain doesn't like it.
0: Okay, it makes sense that you don't like it, or that there's a mismatch there. Why is vomiting, or wanting to vomit, or feeling like you might vomit, the symptom that you get, though?
1: Short answer is nobody knows. There is this toxin theory for motion sickness, that the body behaves as if it's consumed a toxin.
0: Oh, right. So like if you'd eaten something and it was your body's telling you to vomit, it's doing something similar.
1: Yeah. I mean, these are theories to explain something that's hard to explain. Nonetheless, you've got a crossover between systems here, and there are neurological connections to things like the centers which induce vomiting.
0: But I mean, one of the questions we got was, why does it happen to some people and not others? Do we know who's most at risk?
1: Well, we do know that it is partly genetic. People have done what's called genome-wide association studies, where you look at the pattern of what are called SNPs, single nucleotide polymorphisms. These are not mutations. This just shows the geography of your genome. And there are patterns of that which are associated with motion sickness. And the other issue with these genetic associations is that women do seem to suffer from motion sickness more than men, and some of these genes are more gender specific than others. But there's no easy explanation for why women might get more motion sickness than men, or males more than females.
0: What about growing out of it? Is it something that you're more likely to have when you're younger?
1: Well, there have been surveys looking at this through the years. Looks as though rare in infancy, although one of my children had it from infancy. A little baby, we'd get on a plane, and almost before the plane took off, she was vomiting. But if you look at the data here, rather than my anecdotes, there's a U-shaped curve where in childhood it seems to be high, seems to drop in adolescence, can go up again in later adolescence, and then tends to go down again in adulthood. So Claire's pretty unlucky. A lot of adults do find it disappears or becomes less severe. So there is a post-pubertal decline.
0: On that, I wanted to talk about the idea of getting your sea legs, or if you like to have a bit of fun on YouTube, you might have watched videos of like fighter pilots in flight school. Is there sort of like a familiarization or acclimatization process you can go through?
1: Well, people think there is, and some people would swear by it. I think in space travel, it's quite hard. And they talk about sea legs, getting your sea legs. If you talk to experienced sailors,

0: they will admit that they still get seasick. Slightly contradicts that it goes away after a while. I think that in the more extreme the situation you're in, almost anybody can experience motion sickness. Mm-hmm. So it's really unusual. If you're in a small boat in a big sea, you're quite likely to get seasick. And it's really the severity of the motion and the motion disparity that causes it. So some people get it with a little bit of disparity and some people it requires a lot. But if you talk to experienced sailors or even fishermen, fisherwomen, their boat might be in a river and then they have to go out to sea and it's a bit rough when they go out to sea, they will say that they get seasick during that first few minutes as they go out to sea and then it settles. So a lot of people continue to get it. Now, they learn how to, you know, want some ways of dealing with it. I think there's a little question that if you're at the helm, if you're a driver, you tend not to feel it because you prevent that mismatch between, say, the horizon and the feeling of motion so that your eyes are forced into a much closer coordination because you are responsible for the directionality of the vessel or the car. And some people will find that getting below deck helps, and some people will feel that getting above deck to the front of the boat, for example, makes a difference. And I've already spoken about the car. The front of the car, being the front seat, seems to be less of a problem for motion sickness than wallowing around and being teased by your brother.
1: I can speak from my own experience. I love fresh air. So above deck if I can be, or crack a window in a car, although it is generally frowned upon to crack a window in a spacecraft. So I suppose we do need to have some other tools at our disposal. What do we have?
0: So if you've got severe and disabling motion sickness, there are treatments. So there are antihistamines. They mostly have an effect on the brain, or thought to have an effect on the brain, or on the gastrointestinal system, making vomiting less likely. There's also drugs called scopolamine or hyoscine. Those are the ones that you tend to put on the back of your ear on a patch, which actually interfere with nerve communication, how nerves communicate with each other. They can give you a dry mouth because they're atropine-like drugs. And they are the sort of drugs that anaesthetists can give you before anaesthetic to prevent vomiting, you know, when they're inducing an anaesthetic. And then there are some new drugs that haven't necessarily been approved worldwide, which interfere with very specific brain pathways. So there are drugs which have an effect. And sometimes people have got to play around with those drugs to work out which ones help them best.
1: So there's a bit of history here about using antihistamines and figuring out that there was a kind of side effect that was that it helped with motion sickness. There's a story from the 40s where this woman who had hives was going to the Johns Hopkins Allergy Clinic, but she had to ride the trolley, the clang, clang, clang went the clanger, trolley to get to the clinic, and she would get really nauseous on the trolley. And they gave her an antihistamine because she was there for hives. And when she was traveling home on the trolley, she didn't feel sick anymore. And so that sort of sparked some research into antihistamines being helpful with motion sickness. I'm just wondering what the connection is between the mechanism of these drugs.
0: We've spoken about this before. As soon as you find that a drug has an effect on a condition, usually by accident, then you launch medical research or theories to explain why. And I once did an interview with a researcher who found that a drug had an effect. It was a surprising effect. And I asked why. He said, I'm not interested in why. It just works. And you know, any theory I'm going to give you is probably wrong. So they don't really know why, but they are effective. And it's just that antihistamine drugs have all sorts of effects on the nervous system, on the gut, on the sort of cells in your body that react to toxins, for example. Comes back to that toxic theory that if it's simulating, you know, it's imitating the reaction of a toxin, then antihistamines can help that. So there's lots of different reasons why antihistamine pills could help. And it's probably several actions at once because they're kind of messy drugs. They have lots of different effects on the body.
1: Well, the timing of this particular episode was quite fortuitous because obviously it was the 40s, as I said before, and so they ended up turning into something that they called Operation Seasickness, where when they had soldiers leaving to travel across the sea, they put them into three different groups that got either this tablet before they went, this tablet on the journey if they got seasick, or a placebo. And they did show that the tablet did make a difference in seasickness, unlike many of the kind of remedies that are marketed to help with emotions.

0: sickness and perhaps there isn't as much evidence for.
1: Yeah, there's some evidence for ginger, particularly raw ginger. There are compounds there which speed stomach emptying, and that may reduce nausea. So if you've got a full stomach when you get on a boat or a plane, nausea may translate into vomiting more easily. So ginger may well have an effect, and it's certainly not going to do you any harm to try that. Acupressure, so there are wristbands that work by putting pressure on acupressure points. And if that does work, it's probably placebo. Mindfulness breathing has a physiological effect on the body and can be a distraction.
0: So, I mean, Norman, you've rattled off a lot of different remedies here and it sounds like they have varying levels of evidence behind it. I would actually love to hear from folks if you've found something that works for you, because vibes-wise, Norman, that really kind of seems to be the message here. If you sort of figure out what works for you and just ignore the haters.
1: Yeah, send us your N of one studies in motion sickness. We are all ears, all eyes, all feet.
0: All vestibular systems.
1: Yeah, we are on a stable ground, ready to hear from you.
0: So bottom line for Nat and Claire, who have sought us and our advice out.
1: So Claire's probably got the genes, sorry Claire, but there are things that you can do to help yourself, but don't stop travelling, you know, have fun. If you're on a boat, insist on taking the helm, even if you don't know what you're doing, and there are treatments.
0: Well, thank you, Claire and Nat, for your questions. We love getting them. Our email address is thatrash@abc.net.au.
1: And we'll see you next week.
0: See you then.

That was the health report from Australia's Radio National. After the news, it's ideas. I'm Saroja Coelho, and this is CBC Radio 1.

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6: From CBC News, The Worthless Hour, I'm Mike Miles. Wildfires have intensified in multiple regions of British Columbia, sparking another wave of evacuations. Hundreds of people in and around Boston Bar have been ordered to leave their homes, and more than 1,000 residents of Pemberton are on evacuation alert. Tanya Fletcher reports.
7: For nearly 2 weeks, crews have been battling twin blazes in BC's Fraser Canyon, about 200 kilometers northeast of Vancouver. The flames are now burning dangerously close to Boston Bar. On Thursday, the entire town was ordered to evacuate, affecting roughly 200 homes and businesses.
8: It's pretty scary.
7: Evacuee Fernando Balanta packed an emergency bag and watched in disbelief as the flames grew near.
8: An entire mountain just disappeared before our eyes within like minutes.
7: The BC Wildfire Service expects conditions to remain volatile with lightning and little rain in the forecast. Meanwhile, closer to the coast near Whistler, flames and thick columns of smoke are threatening the village of Pemberton. More than 1,300 properties are on evacuation alert. That fire sparked up Wednesday, just 5 kilometers from Highway 99, the main route through the region. It's one of nearly a dozen new wildfires to ignite in BC within a 24-hour period. Tanya Fletcher, CBC News, Vancouver.
6: Telecom giant Rogers is quietly laying off some of its frontline customer support workers amid customer complaints. Wait times to talk to an actual human are frustratingly long. Anna Kamenich has this go public investigation.
9: It's so frustrating.
10: Jeremy Dias tried calling Rogers.

0: also recently announced cuts, including customer service jobs. All bad news for customers, says Dias.
1: The average person, myself included, is exhausted by every time we have to call a company and fight for a service.
0: He says the federal government needs to do more to keep telco jobs in Canada and fix dwindling customer service. Anna Komnenich, CBC News, Vancouver.
2: Quebec is entering an annual rite of summer. It's called the construction holiday, and it's become a deadly time on the province's roads. This year, Quebec's Auto Insurance Board is sending out a white hearse to deliver a message about driving safely. Kwabena Aduro has more.
3: She get hit by another car. The guy was drunk.
4: Maria Vlavec says she lost her aunt when she was 15, who pulled over on the highway to assist another driver in need of help.
3: She was 25 years old.
4: Lavec's story is one example why Quebec's Auto Insurance Board is stepping up its efforts to remind drivers about road safety. It is part of a new campaign that involves organizers driving around Quebec in a white hearse.
5: It's a symbol of what's at stake when you drive.
4: Simon-Pierre Poulin is a spokesperson with the SAAQ, which provides public insurance to all Quebec drivers. About one out of three Quebecers take their vacation during the province's construction holiday between mid-July and early August. 2025 was one of the worst years on record, with 35 deaths on Quebec roads.
5: Because it's beautiful outside, because the sun almost never sets, these are the contexts in which people will speed and will take a little drink.
4: Provincial police will also be stepping up its efforts on roads, waterways, and trails as a way to remind people about the importance of safety. Kubino Duro, CBC News, Montreal.
2: The Transportation Safety Board says issues with the tracks led to the July 5th train derailment in Repentigny, Quebec. It found rail anchors were missing or out of place and that some ties had shifted. CN Rail adds heat that day caused the tracks to go out of alignment. Transport Canada has reduced speed to 16 kilometers an hour through the city until everything's fixed. Repentigny's mayor wants train traffic suspended. That is the World This Hour. For CBC News, I'm Mike Miles.
6: On any given day, over half the world's population is in jeans.
7: I'm Nala Ayed. Welcome to Ideas.
8: To me, jeans represent an American dream about fashion, that it's democratic, that it's accessible, that it's casual and fun and cool.
9: Jeans, they fade and they move and they twist and they become you.
7: You probably own a pair of jeans, or two, maybe more.
10: How many pairs of jeans do you currently have?
11: At the moment, we are approximately thinking about 8,000 pair of jeans and 6,000 denim jackets, approximately.
7: Whether you own a pair or even thousands, there's more behind the ubiquitous fashion staple than meets the eye.
8: Jeans have had such potent social meaning and have been used and adopted by different cultural and social groups with different meanings across history.
7: But the global spread of jeans comes at a cost.
8: In the past couple of decades, jeans have fallen into the trap of fast fashion. They're becoming cheaper, they're becoming throwaway. They really represent to me a microcosm of the larger forces that are at work in the fashion industry.
7: In other words, jeans have become a problem that isn't necessarily front of mind when looking for that perfect pair.
12: I know the kids wear their jeans very low. I do not wear my pants very low. I wear them a bit higher. Sure. So I would call this a mid-rise.
9: To the younger generation, it's a high-rise, but yeah.
7: Ideas contributor and men's fashion expert Pedro Mendez explores the social and cultural history of denim jeans and what our obsession with them means for us today.
12: Hey, Ben, how's it going?
9: It's going well. How are you?
12: Thank you. Down into the basement. Mm-hmm. Oh, my God, there's a lot of equipment down here. Safe to say at least 99% of people buy their jeans off the rack at a chain store or at a mall. I'm doing my jean shopping a bit differently here.
9: So the material is woven at around 13.5 ounce, but it's unsamphorized. So if we wash it, it shrinks.
12: Ben Villapiana makes custom jeans in Toronto. Okay, so how do we get started? What's the first step?
9: First step would be kind of deciding on if you want like the color and then the weight of the material.
12: I think pretty standard, like darker blue

0: With, you know, standard fit or whatever, like a standard features okay. that we would consider sort of classic.
1: All right. Yeah. So, I mean, I have two separate books here. One is all the blue denims and one is the sort of colored or mixed tones of denims.
0: Ben has worn and loved jeans for as long as he can remember. He even calls them his second skin. He started making them for himself when he was a teenager. So I like this one. Mm-hmm. It has the right, it has a nice deep blue color.
1: Yep, right. And so it's actually natural indigo, this one.
0: Oh, it's natural indigo. Nice. 100% cotton. So I picked the denim, and next up are the details. The thread, the rivets, and the buttons.
1: I like to choose them together just because that way you kind of get to see, like, if you want, like, a red thread, that might not go well with a copper rivet. And then, you know, some people can't picture it. But yeah, I do. We'll pick the thread color usually and then kind of go and mix buttons or rivets, depending on how classic you want the jeans to look.
0: Mm-hmm. I like just classic, which I assume is sort of like an orangey yellow.
1: Yeah, I mean, if we're going to go super far back, like 100 years ago back, it's whatever thread was in the machine. The waistband machine worked best with that exact, you know, off-white color of whatever. That's what it was.
0: Now, you have a huge variety of rivets and buttons and snaps. They all look vaguely familiar because, of course, I've seen jeans before. But, like, yeah, there's, like, silver and there's, like, two-tone and kind of bronze and gold. I guess bronze is the classic.
1: The most sort of, again, bring it back to the big one, Levi's, you know, they were always known to use like sort of a silver button and then copper rivets. Yeah.
0: Okay. Yep. Let's do that. That's cool.
1: Perfect.
0: And then what's next?
1: Labels. So I have a bunch of labels to choose from.
0: Okay. So this is the little leather sort of patch that goes on the back of your jeans that has your logo on it.
1: Correct.
0: And
1: you don't even have to put one on if you don't want to, but I mean, jeans are jeans with that, you know?
0: Exactly. It's like that look, that sort of iconic look. You need to have that little, just that little spot of, in my opinion, like a medium brown leather kind of says it. So that's done. And then?
1: Next step is me measuring you, I guess, you know? Yeah.
0: Where do you want me to go?
1: Right in the middle, right in the middle right there.
0: Just stand right here. Okay, you got your tape measure. What do I do here? Just raise my arms. All of those details Ben is building into my jeans, the weight and weave of the fabric, the placement of the rivets, that leather patch on the back, that whole look goes back about 150 years.
2: Denim jeans have a very long history, but I think that the modern blue jean as we know it, as we recognize it out on the streets, was absolutely a creation of Levi Strauss in the late 19th century. My name is Emma McClendon. I'm the Associate Curator of Costume at the Museum at the Fashion Institute of Technology in New York.
0: And while Levi Strauss is often credited as the inventor of blue jeans, he didn't do it on his own.
2: Levi Strauss didn't actually come up with the idea for jeans. He was approached by a tailor named Jacob Davis, who had made one of these pairs of jeans out of denim he had bought at the Levi Strauss store. He put metal rivets in it, and he had found that these were really durable, really great work pants. These were meant to be durable garments that you could wear on the mines, out in the fields, building the railways. And so you needed to have tools with you. You needed to be able to put lots of stuff in your pockets and take it out. And there was a lot of wear and tear at certain stress points, like where the pockets connect to the pants, or where you might hang a pick from a loop. These were places that the pants were most likely to tear. They were most likely to rip. And so what Levi's was really promoting, or what they became known for with these riveted pants, were these reinforced, highly durable trousers that wasn't just the textile. It was also about how they were made with these metal reinforcements to keep them from falling apart.
0: And roughly when are we talking? Is there sort of a
2: year?
0: So
2: 1873 is the year that they patented these jeans. And so both of their names are actually on the patent.
0: So that's both Levi Strauss and Jacob Davis. As a society, we wear almost no clothing now that we wore, especially in the West, in 1873, except for jeans. But how similar are, like, the standard jeans today to that very first pair?
2: It depends on what jeans you're talking about. The 501

0: ones, a style you can still go out and buy in the store, technically speaking, are very, very close to what was being sold in the late 19th century at Levi's. The first style of these jeans that they offered were called the double X style, which then became the 501. It was later renamed. So essentially, it is the same model.
1: Well, I've also heard another difference is that there actually used to be a rivet right, how shall I put this delicately?
0: At the base of the fly?
1: Thank you. At the base of the fly. And there's this story that somebody was standing too close to a fire and the rivet heated up and so they decided to get rid of it.
0: That is one. Jeans have so many myths and kind of urban legends about them, and that is one of my favorites that's out there, and I would love to think that that's true, but what actually happened is that the rivet at the base of the fly went away during World War II because there was rationing.
1: That's right. Rationing was so tight during the war that even that tiny bit of copper had to be accounted for. In researching her book, Denim, Fashion's Frontier, Emma immersed herself in the archives of the Levi Strauss Museum in San Francisco.
0: What actually I think was most surprising wasn't necessarily always the jeans themselves, but a kind of gem of the Levi's archive is that they have advertisements kind of going back to the very beginning of the Levi's company and Levi's selling of jeans. And it was really interesting to see how they marketed jeans. The slogans they would use for them, the catchphrases, the illustrations or photographs that would appear in the ads, and how that changed over time. And so even while the jeans themselves might not be so different, that the way their social positioning, the way that they were being marketed, the way they were being sold, that changed exponentially over 100 years.
1: The most famous of those ads can still be seen today on the back of Levi's jeans.
0: It's two horses that are rigged up to a pair of jeans in the middle of them, and the horses are trying to pull the jeans apart.
1: Right.
0: The horses are going in opposite directions. So basically that sort of tells you what the gist was of these ads. It's all about how durable they are, how good they are as tough workwear.
1: It wasn't until the 1920s that Levi's marketing began to turn in another direction.
0: That's when you start to see the first ads that move away from jeans as workwear only to being jeans as cowboy wear.
2: I'm going up in the Culver's neighborhood and try to locate that stock. You have every hand on the ranch ready when I come back. No matter what anybody says, we're all going after what belongs to us.
0: Cowboys and the Hollywood Western are incredibly significant for the shift from jeans just being about workwear to jeans being cool. But what's actually more important is the interwar period, the 1920s and 1930s, because that is the time when, you know, Hollywood is really coming into its own. It's coming into its golden age. And the Hollywood Western is a key genre in that development. And John Wayne, all these cowboy kind of heroes wear jeans.
1: Did actual cowboys wear jeans?
0: Well, not necessarily. You know, that's the thing, is that the people who are wearing jeans were much more hard laborers. The real guys who were working as ranch hands or who were out in the wilderness, they weren't necessarily going to wear jeans. They might. Some of them probably did, but they also would have worn canvas.
1: But do you get the sense, because again, this is what happens a lot today, do you get the sense that when we're talking in the 1920s and 30s with Hollywood and the vision of cowboys and jeans, was there an authenticity that they were trying to sell?
0: I think so. But I think that they were definitely thinking about jeans and Levi's as a kind of, you know, rugged Western garment that they would outfit the cowboys in or the actors in to portray

0: portray cowboys to lend it some sort of authenticity, this association with a kind of Western aesthetic.
1: But it wasn't just Levi's behind this 1920s boom in the fashion of blue jeans. In 1923, Levi's 50-year patent ran out, which meant new companies, like Lee, could now take the classic design and run with it.
0: In the 20s, Lee capitalized on this new pre-shrunken denim. It was called samperized, I think, denim.
1: Yes, yeah.
0: And they advertised on all of these kind of 101 cowboy pant ads where they were talking about all the benefits. They would say pre-shrunken for your comfort, and they would have this kind of, because all of these ads are illustrations, they're not photographs, so they would have a little kind of cartoon like character trying to get on these shrunken jeans and having a terrible time. And then there was the, you know, very handsome cowboy in his Lees, who was very kind of easily, suavely sort of moving around the ranch in his pre-shrunken jeans.
1: Yeah, so, do you get the sense, though, that these were being targeted to and purchased by actual cowboys or people who wanted to feel like cowboys?
0: I definitely think it's both. But I think there's a huge market at this point to kind of broaden beyond the people who would wear these in a functional manner to people who were not actually cowboys, who were not actually working in these different areas or even living in these geographic locations, and expand it out to a broader consumer base.
1: That new customer base included a population that had never worn jeans before.
0: Levi's broadened its product offering in the 30s to include women with their Lady Levi's. And Ladies Levi's were essentially looked a lot like the 501. You know, they even had their cinch back strap and all of these kind of details that the earlier 501s had. But they had a higher rise, so they were higher waisted, and they tapered a bit at the waist. So they kind of had a slightly curvier shape to them, if you will. And they marketed these as, again, not just to women who would have worn these on ranches or in more kind of rugged settings. They also appeared in Vogue as the outfit that you should wear on your dude ranch vacation.
1: So this was not something counterculture or outside.
0: Not at all. This was not counterculture at all. This was a romantic mythology of the Wild West. And so that's the context in which Levi's are discussed in Vogue, and they're telling fashionable women how to dress when they go to the dude ranch, and the absolute must is that you have to have your denim jeans, and you should pair your jeans with boots, a Stetson hat, and a cable knit sweater, and a scarf, a neckerchief, if you will. So it's sort of like a fashionable version of that cowboy costume that we still recognize today, with the cowboy hat, the jeans, the bandana, the whole bit.
1: After World War II, jeans took another turn from the wholesome back-to-the-land cowboy to the symbol of rebellion.
0: They get this rebellion connotation after the war from a lot of different directions. But again, it's largely linked to Hollywood and Hollywood's portrayal of biker gangs.
2: I was just looking for trouble.
3: None of these outlaw outfits ever want to do anything but foul things up for everybody else.
4: Hey, what kind of outfits? Say that again.
3: Outlaw outfits, like yours.
4: Okay, Square, right now. You want to drag Johnny here 100 yards for beers, or you chicken?
0: The biker rebel after the war, again, is one of these figures that absolutely had an origin and had real examples of biker gangs and biker rebels that were going around after the war. But it got blown out of proportion to a massive degree.
1: And this image of the biker rebel was actually, in some ways, an update of the cowboy archetype.
0: Instead of the suede, fringed, you know, stereotypical cowboy.

0: cowboy jacket. They wore black leather Perfecto jackets. And instead of a horse, they had a Harley. You know, and instead of their Stetson, they had a black leather hat like Marlon Brando wore, or they had their motorcycle hat.
1: It was the anti-heroes, the guys who wore their jeans with black leather motorcycle jackets and engineer boots and white T-shirts and had the long, greasy hair worn in the DA and that sort of thing.
2: That's G. Bruce Boyer. He's been a menswear writer and editor for over 40 years. And he was there in the 1950s as a teenager when the whole rebel-style jeans thing started.
1: What we're talking about when we talk about the urban rebel look is really what I think of as proletarian gear. The clothes came from the bottom of society. And this is all very interesting for students of costume, for example, because throughout the whole history of mankind, styles and things always started at the top and then filtered down. But after World War II, the styles actually rose up from the bottom. This prole gear. They wore workers' clothes. For example, the Beat Generation, guys like Allen Ginsberg and Jack Kerouac and their friends and so forth, they were wearing iconic American things. From the very beginning, jeans were consciously seen as being symbolic of a way of life, symbolic of a type of person, symbolic of a certain masculinity, and none of it was completely authentic. I mean, it's funny, in the 1950s, young guys like me, we thought there was a certain authenticity to Brando and James Dean and Montgomery Clift and Paul Newman wearing that kind of stuff. But of course, it was as much symbol as it was anything because it was a pose.
2: When you were doing it, when it was the late 50s, yes, and you were a teenager and you were wearing the rebel style, were you consciously like flipping the bird at the man by wearing jeans?
1: I think it was a style because I've always been very conscious of clothing as style, as symbolic of representing something in the world that I admired. I just thought it was an incredibly cool look, but it did to a young guy. It connoted, I think, a sense of freedom in a culture that we made ourselves. You know, we made our own music. We made our cars, you know, because of the detailing and so forth. We made our own clothes. We made our own dances, you know, which were completely different from that of our parents and so forth. We spoke our own language.
2: When you were wearing jeans, were you a Levi's guy? Were you a Wrangler guy? Or were you a Lee guy?
1: Well, it's interesting that you mention that because you're perfectly right to mention those three. There were only three jeans makers in the 50s, Levi's, Wranglers, and Lee, as you said. And you could tell a great deal about a guy by which brand he wore. You know, it's just like you could tell a lot of about a guy by the necktie he wore, or the, you know, whatever it is. I mean, these things can reveal character and affiliation. You know, it's part of a uniform, and uniforms have that dual function of keeping people in the group and keeping others out of the group.
2: Bruce remembers that Wrangler jeans were for the guys into the country western look, Levi's were for the Brando rebel-style wannabes, and Lee's were kind of both, a little bit country, a little bit rock and roll. So you'd pick your brand based on the group you wanted to be associated with. Bruce

0: was a Levi's guy. Did you do anything to them? Like, did you distress them?
1: Yes, we did. Because you're too young to have had the pleasure of going into an Army and Navy store or something and looking at a pile of new jeans. The interesting thing about indigo dye is that it makes the cotton incredibly stiff. The color, of course, comes off. I mean, if you grab a bunch of jeans out of the pile and you try them on and so forth, you're going to end up with blue hands. And thirdly, there's a distinctive smell.
0: Oh, really?
1: To indigo. If you smell new jeans, there's a distinctive smell to them. Well, all of these things didn't play well, you know, when you wanted to wear them. So most guys would wash the jeans a couple of times. It was said that some guys actually would put the new jeans on and fill up the bathtub with water and sit in it for a couple of hours until the jeans shrunk down and loosened up and so forth.
0: But you never did that.
1: I never did it because I was smart enough to understand that the indigo would color the bathtub blue. And I didn't want to have to scrub out that bathtub.
0: So the work that you did on your own jeans was mostly just washing them?
1: Just washing it. Yeah, okay. Just wash them down a couple of times. There was really no such thing as distressing in those days beyond that point. We would have never thought of sandpapering them or stonewashing them or acid bleaching them or anything. It was just you wash them down a couple of times, and that took the stiffness and some of the smell out of it.
2: 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You can also download Ideas on the CBC Listen app or wherever you get your podcasts. I'm Nala Ayed. Over the course of roughly 150 years, denim jeans have evolved from sensible workwear to a symbol of the lone cowboy to the uniform for rebels without a cause. And now jeans are the most popular garment in the world. Ideas contributor Pedro Mendez continues his exploration into the evolution of jeans by looking at what they came to represent during the civil rights movement. He's in conversation with menswear expert G. Bruce Boyer.
3: We intend to win this fight with love and by the weapon of protest using the method of passive resistance.
0: The other thing I want to ask you about is the connection between the civil rights movement in the 50s and 60s and jeans.
1: When the civil rights movement came along, the people who went south, the young people on freedom marches and so forth, and the people who are already in the South working to register voters, they understood very clearly that they had to have a rapport with these people. You really couldn't go into the fields of Alabama and Mississippi and Arkansas and register people to vote if you were wearing an Ivy League suit and a button-down shirt. They certainly were not going to sign up to vote with you. So you had to symbolize that you were one of them.
0: Did the symbolizing work in the other direction as well? What I mean is, in terms of, I've heard about marches, civil rights marches, where African Americans are wearing the denim overalls, to essentially make the white audience nervous because it is a symbol of slavery. It is a symbol of that time.
1: I think it was to show the humbleness and the peasant quality of the thing. You know, Martin Luther King's casket was carried on an old sharecropper wagon to the grave. I think they wanted very consciously to make the point that you other people who are, let's say, talking about your civil rights,

0: we're talking to the people, you know, and so forth. But we are the people.
1: After the social and political upheaval of the 60s, the role of jeans in society continued to evolve. And Bruce, as the menswear editor of Town & Country magazine for much of the 70s and 80s, he saw that happen firsthand.
0: There was, starting in the 70s, I'm going to say, apart from the people on campus, the flower power students and so forth, who were wearing very ornately distressed jeans and so forth. Apart from that, there was a certain, I have to take refuge in the French term, nostalgie de la boue, a longing for that simple time, for a peasant look, the idea of going back to a simpler era. I remember, for example, I was walking up Madison Avenue one day, and this was in the mid-70s, and coming towards me was a stunning woman, and she was wearing a denim ranch jacket, but when she got closer, it was open, and I could see that it was lined in mink. You know.
1: The jeans I'm getting made, by the way, are not going to be lined in mink. I've asked Ben Villapiana to make them as classic as possible. Well, not 19th century classic, more like mid-20th century classic. And I'm dropping by his workshop just as he's sewing the button fly on my jeans. Okay, that was amazing. First of all, you had to like go in and out and back and forth, and there were levers and spinny things all over the place. And then, boom, you have a buttonhole.
2: Yeah.
1: How many of those do you think you've done?
2: I've actually made to date, I think around 1,771 jeans or something like that.
1: Right. Microphone cannot capture my jaw hitting the floor. That's a lot of jeans.
2: I mean, in the grand scheme of things, it's not a lot. But I mean, for a one-man show, sure, that's quite a few, I guess. Yeah.
1: Now, I'm thinking, because, you know, I'm making assumptions here, but because you're an artisan, can I assume that this is, like, it doesn't have chemicals, doesn't have synthetics or anything like that?
2: I actually do have materials that have some polyester in them. I do have materials that have acrylic and whatnot, but it's more or less, it's for the look, you know, and I'm not making thousands and thousands of garments and polluting the, you know, the river here near Toronto, but... And most of my stuff is all just raw, so I'm not washing it. I'm not, you know, sometimes I might pre-soak it for the customer, but most of the chemicals that go into it are, I mean, yeah, jeans are pretty gnarly for the environment, but...
1: Well, I wonder if it's, you know, if you can equate it at all in terms of food, that when you have, like, mass-produced beef, mm-hmm. it's a huge drain on the environment in terms of the energy that goes into feeding them and caring for them, and then, of course, the ethical questions of sure. of how they're treated and so on and so forth. In terms of denim, are you sort of closer to the organic farmer, the local farmer, who you're still killing animals, but you're raising them relatively well?
2: That's, again, it's a very tricky question. A lot of people love the word sustainability these days, and... Unless someone sits behind a loom and, you know, in Toronto or all the major cities and makes denim for the local markets, it's not really 100% sustainable. It's still a tricky one. And I don't like to beat around the bush and be like, I'm sustainable, I'm this, I'm that. No, I'm like, I'm making blue jeans. Like, there's going to be some water involved. There's going to be some stuff involved. I mean, yeah, starches that come from animal byproducts, maybe starches that come from, to be honest, I don't know all these things. And I don't know if I'm supposed to know them. You know?
1: yeah, exactly. But would you say at least... Is the indigo real indigo?
2: On some of them, yes. On some of them, it's a chemical compound. I mean, I know that I've played with indigo dyeing before, and when I got the first samples, it was this, you know, chemically made indigo powder. Then they would give you sodium hydrosulfite. Smells like, kind of like when you pass gas, almost. A little bit of eggs. And then caustic soda, which is bleach, you know, pretty gnarly stuff. And then Primasol, which is basically Windex. It's a wetting agent. It spreads things. So this is, I mean, even when companies say that it's natural indigo, they're going to use the Primasol, sodium hydrosulfite, and caustic soda. Maybe it's just the natural indigo powder. Maybe.
1: Because you need something to bond the indigo to the cotton, right?
2: Exactly. Just because it's natural doesn't mean it's any better, you know?

0: As Ben says, even his 1,771 pairs pale in comparison to the worldwide consumption of jeans. Some estimates put jeans production at over 1 billion pairs a year, with the average American owning at least 7 pairs. But here's the thing. Think of those chemicals Ben was talking about at this gigantic scale. Some have even said that because of the toxins involved, combined with their sheer numbers, jeans are the most polluting garment in the world. It turns out, though, it's a bit more complicated than that.
1: My name is Alden Wicker. I'm a freelance journalist based in New York who writes mainly about sustainable fashion. Most of the good data, the best data, is actually coming out of the large fashion companies themselves, at least the ones that are interested in transparency and trying to do things better. So the data we have is scant.
0: What we do know is that denim is predominantly made with genetically modified cotton, and a lot of it is grown in a certain fertile region of India.
1: GMO cotton is an incredibly water-thirsty crop. So I visited some of these farms in Gujarat, India, and they dig these canals through, and then they pump the water out of the canals using old diesel-powered pumps. If there's not enough water coming through, these crops can fail, and they're expensive to grow, and if you don't get a high return on them, it can ruin the livelihood of a farmer. And the pesticides are another thing. GMO crops almost always require pesticides, and they can be applied in really irresponsible ways. So you're supposed to apply them using wearing a face mask and gloves and everything. But a lot of farmers don't do that. And so they're just ingesting these pesticides as they walk down the field, spraying them on these crops.
0: And because so many people want their jeans to be stretchy, the cotton is then mixed with synthetic fibers when being woven into denim.
1: So the synthetic fibers are made from oil. They're essentially just plastic threads. And so right away you're getting into these mixed fibers, which is important because at the end of the use of your jeans, it has these synthetic fibers in them. So you can't compost them. You can't recycle them because of these synthetic fibers.
0: The next step, and this comes actually before the denim is woven, is that the individual threads need to be dyed that classic blue.
1: If it's for a fast fashion brand, you're probably going to be using a sulfur-based dye, which is really bad for human health. It's really bad for the health of the environment and for the rivers that it's getting dumped into.
0: These are the chemicals that Ben was talking about, which include sodium hydrosulfite, caustic soda, and primosol, all of which can cause pain, redness, even burns if in direct contact with skin or eyes.
1: In a typical factory, the workers are supposed to be wearing masks and gloves and essentially wellies, rain boots, because there's so much water being sloshed around on the floor and you have these fumes coming up from the dyeing process. Oftentimes they don't want to. They'll be wearing flip-flops. They'll be wearing whatever makes them comfortable. So they're inhaling these fumes. It's coming in through their skin because they're touching these toxic dyes all the time. And then the dyes are being washed off of the floor and into drains, and they are supposed to be processed. So I saw a couple of different wastewater treatment plants in Bangladesh and also in Vietnam. In Bangladesh, they actually have a fish pond, and one of the managers said that he'll go fishing and grab a fish out and bring it home for dinner with his mom. And if any of the fish die, they empty the pond, they would check the wastewater treatment system, and then they would fill it back up again and restock it with fish. So that's their canary in the coal mine, I guess. But a lot of places don't do that. They just dump it straight into the nearest waterway that empties into the river. And then in developing countries, you have children and people who are getting their water untreated from that river. So they're ingesting that water directly.
0: Once the denim is dyed and woven, the jeans are constructed. And for those millions and millions of new jeans created every year, just picture endless rows of people sitting in front of sewing machines because, after all, jeans are still made pretty much the way Ben makes them, with lots of handwork. But the labor isn't finished with the sewing. Something else people demand of their jeans is distressing. Fades, lines, even rips.
1: In the past few decades, the way jeans are destroyed is by hand and through sandblasting. So by hand, what they'll do is they'll take the jeans and they put them on these two legs, and then they inflate these rubber balloons on the legs so that the denim is stretched out over the

0: these machine legs, and then they take a piece of sandpaper in each hand and they just attack the jeans, whiskering downwards to get that faded look. They'll also take a Dremel drill and they'll put holes into the jeans in pre-specified places that where the brand wants these holes to be. And then sandblasting, which is terrible for the workers, they blast sand onto the jeans to get that worn look, but the workers can develop silicosis in their lungs. Most brands have banned that from their supply chain, but I think it's still happening in some places, especially in factories that produce for brands that do not care about their reputation and only care about price.
1: And that, I'm afraid to say, also comes down to us. As long as we seek out the cheapest pairs of jeans available without questioning the price, companies will continue the race to the bottom. Now, to be fair, the picture isn't completely bleak. Some companies, like Levi's, are investing in technologies to use less water in cotton production, even lasers to create the distressing on jeans. But from a customer's point of view, it can be almost impossible to tell the ethical jeans from all the others.
0: I do think consumers should care, though. And I think the best thing that consumers can do is to buy less and buy better, and then tell brands that they are worrying about this.
1: Question for you personally, before you looked into all this stuff and before you learned about the hand sanding and the Dremels and all that sort of stuff, and you bought yourself distressed jeans, did you ever wonder how they got that way?
0: No. Isn't that the crazy thing? I mean, until I started really looking into this, I didn't think about it. And I think that's the way most people think about fashion. It shows up and you buy it if you like it, and that's it. I think a lot of people think that machines are making their clothes, but denim and fashion is still a very handmade process. There are very few machines that can do even one part of the assembly line of a pair of jeans.
1: So there are millions and millions, some even estimate billions, of pairs of jeans made and bought every year. You probably own a few yourself, but I will bet anything that you don't have as many as this guy. Not even close.
2: My name is Rudi Karrer, born in 1959 in a small alpine village in Switzerland. 1973, I started collecting jeans. I'm the founder of the Denim Museum.
1: How many pairs of jeans do you currently have?
2: At the moment, we are approximately thinking about 8,000 pair of jeans and 6,000 denim jackets, approximately.
1: Okay, 8,000 pairs of jeans, 6,000 jean jackets.
2: Yeah, so about 14,000 items.
1: Why so many? Like, you know, I was thinking to myself, if somebody owned 14 pairs of jeans, that'd be a lot of jeans. If somebody owned 1,400 pairs of jeans, it would be like, oh my God, that's a lot of jeans. But 14,000? Why?
2: For me, jeans is almost very attractive, and every denim evolution, every fading is a little bit different. It's very unique.
1: In case you didn't catch that, because I have to admit I didn't at first, Rudi mentioned denim evolution, which is the term he uses for the way jeans age as you wear them. You know, the fade lines, the honeycombing, the rips and the tears.
2: And I want to have as many samples as possible from many brands. There are so many brands, and jeans is one of the most common clothes in the world. And I want to just show people on several samples and many brands the possibility of the power of denim evolution.
1: Many people get jeans when they're kids, but they don't go on to collect thousands of jeans. Why did you love them so much right away?
2: For me, jeans immediately became a sort of a fetish, an erotic part as well, and a status symbol for I wanted to be like James Dean or Elvis Presley, Beatles. So I wanted to be a rebel, but it was very difficult in this very small, remote place.
1: Now, you mentioned, I think you said that the jeans were erotic. Now, do you mean they made you feel sexy?
2: Yeah, the denim fabric, I think it's, for many people I know that this denim fabric can be something sexy. And for me, it's also like a little bit of, it became a little bit of fetish because I wanted to be a rebel, but I didn't, I was too shy to be a rebel. So I tried to, at least to live this out, wearing jeans and denim jackets.
1: Now you're standing in the museum right now and we're talking on video, because I'd like to, you know, I can't, unfortunately can't zip over to Zurich right now, but I'd love to show me. Can you show

0: show me, and I'll try to describe, show me some of your highlights, some of the pieces that you have on display, why you have them on display.
1: I can just stand up and show you some stuff if you like.
0: So picture this. Rudy is standing in the middle of a long attic room. So one wall is kind of slanted and there's only one small window. And everywhere you look, there are piles and piles of folded jeans. They're on top of tables, they're on boxes, they're on the floor. Even the walls are covered with jeans and jean jackets hanging on display. But these aren't pristine jeans like at the mall. They're worn, they're faded, full of holes. In fact, honestly, some of them look like Rudy fed them to dogs.
1: And they're also never washed, so they're smelly, but they have strong...
0: Wait. Never washed?
1: Yeah, of course. Otherwise, the color tone will change.
0: Otherwise, the color tone will change. But if you never wash them...
1: Yeah, the original Rotherham color tone will always change when you wash jeans. So this is a washed jeans, royal blue. The color tone is a chemical reaction. After washing, the color tone will change from original Rotherham color tone to the, you call it in English, royal blue color tone.
0: Ah, yeah, the unwashed pair has sort of a grayish slate blue color.
1: Exactly. If you try to forget about the dirtiness in it, then the original color tone, you can probably imagine how it is. And the washed ones.
0: Well, I would say you don't so much forget about the dirtiness, you smell the dirtiness.
1: Yeah, of course.
0: Rudy is on a mission with his jeans museum. He hopes that by showing people, especially young people, the beauty of denim evolution, they will give up fast fashion. That instead of purchasing authenticity, they'll make it themselves.
1: They don't have the patience. They want to walk in a store, buy a jeans, and walk out like a cowboy.
0: So would your advice be to somebody to say, get yourself raw denim jeans, wear them every day, and then in about 2 to 3 weeks, they will start to soften. And then maybe some people may be convinced to say, okay, I'll buy the raw denim. But I think it's going to be hard to convince people not to wash their pants.
1: Yeah, that's a very big issue. I don't want to be a missionary. I just tell always people, use your jeans in your best way because they're your jeans. So don't feel pressed. You don't have to, not allowed to wash them or whatever. So there is also an option to extend the life a little bit. Just do a little soak at the beginning to get rid of the starch so the denim fabric is not breaking that fast at the crotch or the... And also wearing oversized is also helpful because then it's not breaking so fast, especially the crotch area.
0: Do you still feel like a rebel for wearing jeans?
1: A little bit, but I'm always feeling a little bit like a rebel.
0: Even though everybody wears jeans?
1: Yeah, it's of course, I know it's not the hippie time where you were shocking your parents with long hair, rock music and jeans. But I still, because I'm wearing them the hardcore, never washed way, so I mean, I'm still a little bit freaky.
0: If you want to add to Rudy's massive pile of jeans with your own examples of the so-called natural denim evolution, check out jeansmuseum.org. We link to it through our website at cbc.ca/ideas. Now, there's that one theme that keeps coming up. The idea that jeans are a, well, complicated symbol and signifier of authenticity. It's a complicated symbol that fascinates denim historian Emma McClendon.
2: When you see denim today marketed as a kind of authentic heritage item, what's interesting is that so much of the story or the legacy that's attached to them is a romantic, you know, nostalgic view of it, where it is put into a kind of mythology and not really the gritty reality of work, of labor, that the work of workwear has been taken out of it, that it's about the idea of them as workwear and not about confronting the reality of who actually wore these garments and what they wore them for and what their experience would have been like in these garments and what these garments meant to them. Jeans are so ubiquitous now that you can find them in any country and you can find them in the wardrobe of any person, no matter their gender identity, their race, their age, their size. You know, jeans don't

0: don't have a fixed meaning really anymore. At the same time, when you talk to people about their genes, it inevitably gets very personal about that specific pair that they love and the way that it wears and the way that it's frayed or ripped or gotten a mark, or there's always a story around it. And there's also a certain obsession, I think, about the way genes can become personalized over time through the marks on the fabric itself, that is just so interesting to me because it stands in stark contrast to this idea of the genes as this connecting force across the world.
1: A connecting force, and also one that shapes our visual, political, and environmental landscape. The same holds true for virtually every item of clothing.
0: Clothing is one of the biggest industries, employers, infrastructures in the world. It's also one of the biggest polluters in the world. It was one of the original industries of the Industrial Revolution. Looms and the technology of looms established the infrastructure for how we were going to think about computers. And so there's so many aspects to this as an industry, as a social practice, as an environmental endeavor that make it, in my opinion, one of the most important things for us to talk about and consider, because every single person on the planet engages with it every day of their lives, from getting dressed to going to bed, from consuming something to throwing it away. And if you don't understand it, you're very much risking, to put it bluntly, being duped by the system and not fully engaging with all the possibilities of how you could interact and engage with this vital part of our global existence.
1: So, Emma, do you have a favorite pair of jeans?
0: My dirty little secret is that I actually have never found my perfect pair of jeans. I, despite having studied jeans and denim for years and written a book on its history and an exhibition all about jeans and how they're worn, I do not actually like wearing jeans. I personally find jeans to be a very difficult thing to shop for and a very difficult thing to wear as a woman. I think that the reality of jeans is that as pants, there is a difficulty in fitting them to women's bodies on a mass scale. And I think that on a very personal level, the fit of jeans is incredibly important. And so for me, it's maybe an answer that is a bit surprising from someone who's spent so much time studying jeans, but I do not wear jeans very often at all.
1: Me neither. I haven't worn jeans in over a decade because I felt that there were just too many of them in the world, and I didn't want to add to that pile. But I have a new perspective on denim, and I've taken that mantra to buy less but buy better to heart. My custom jeans are more expensive than off the rack, but they're made locally of raw denim, and they should last for years and years. And over those years, they will develop a patina because of the way I wear them.
2: Hey again, Ben. How's it going?
3: How's it going? Jeans are ready.
2: Yeah, I got the text. Okay, here they are.
1: Well, that's a beautiful looking denim.
3: Okay, so let's open them up here.
2: It's like dark blue, classic.
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2: Okay, well, I guess it's the moment of truth. I'm going to go put them on.
3: For sure.
2: Do you have a change room or a spot that I can...
3: No, you got to use the washroom like a boss.
2: Okay, all right. 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I'll be right out.
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0: leg in, one leg. Oh my God, that's so stiff. Barely get my legs in, and I've pulled them up over my waist.
1: Thanks to Eva Frischak and our CBC studio in New York City, and to audio technician Katharina Hagstedt.
0: And now I have to do, it's a button fly, of course. Each button is a lot of work to do up. Okay. All right, man. These are really, really stiff. Like, I have to, like, I feel like I can't even bend my knees.
2: You got to tough it out for the first little bit, and then they're going to form to you, and then they'll be yours forever. You got to find your spot, and you wear how you like it.
0: All right, great advice. Thank you.
2: No problem. Anytime.
1: Senior producer, Nikola Lukšić. Danielle Duval is our technical producer. Greg Kelly is the executive producer of Ideas. And I'm Nala Ayed.

0: I am an actor, fresh out of theater school with big dreams and an even bigger drug habit. But things are pretty good. That is until my best friend is set up on a date with David Lee Roth. Yeah, from Van Halen. 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
2: Across four continents and 13 countries, the world's most elite athletes will compete in intense, high-level events in the Diamond League. 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

0: from CBC News, the World This Hour, I'm Mike Miles. From the Yukon to Alberta, crews from across Canada are being deployed in Ontario, where nearly 200 wildfires are burning. More than a dozen communities and counting have been evacuated from the northwest part of the province. And as the CBC's Sarah Law reports, First Nations leaders say quicker action is needed.
1: Canadians always look after each other.
2: Prime Minister Mark Carney says his government is providing helicopters and search and rescue aircraft to assist firefighting efforts. But for Nomigusasegigin, it's too little, too late. The entire First Nation north of Thunder Bay burned to the ground Monday. Chief Helen Pavela says her community members got out safely, but had to do it all on their own.
3: Nobody answered their cries.
2: The Assembly of First Nations passed an emergency resolution Thursday seeking federal support for Nomigusasegigin. Devin Wanakomik is Emergency Response Coordinator for White Sand First Nation. It's been affected by the same fire as Nomigusasegigin.
4: Emergencies are not the time for governments to debate responsibility.
2: Locals in Thunder Bay are collecting donations of food, clothing, and toys for evacuees in town as the city continues to be stung by yellow, smoky skies. Sarah Law, CBC News, Thunder Bay, Ontario.
0: The federal government is referring the Port of Vancouver's plan to increase capacity to the Major Projects Office for fast-tracking. Amelia John reports.
5: The Port of Vancouver is Canada's largest, moving about $1 billion in goods each day. Federal Transport Minister Stephen MacKinnon says expanding the port will help Canada double its trade exports outside the U.S.
6: We will also be creating opportunity, hope, jobs, and activity and quality of life for the people of this province, of this region, for First Nations and generations to come.
5: Tawasin First Nation Chief Laura Cassidy says work has been underway for years and the project is subject to hundreds of conditions to protect the First Nations interests.
7: Projects of this scale should create lasting benefits.

0: U.S. President Donald Trump has long clung to claims of election interference after he lost to Joe Biden in 2020. Last night, he claimed he had proof.
1: Critical intelligence revealing shocking vulnerabilities in our election infrastructure.
0: Trump made allegations of foreign interference.
1: Americans were blatantly lied to about the security of our election infrastructure.
0: Systems, he claimed, were vulnerable to hacking from the likes of Russia and Iran. After the 2020 election, numerous courts, audits, and investigations found no evidence of manipulated election results. Democratic Senator Chris Coons immediately panned the address.
2: There's only one person involved in this who we know for sure tried to meddle in the 2020 elections, and that's President Donald Trump.
0: Trump also renewed his plea to senators to push through voter ID rules that critics say would prevent millions of eligible voters from casting a ballot. Katie Nicholson, CBC News, Washington.
3: The UK gets a little closer today to getting a new prime minister. Labour MP Andy Burnham will officially become party leader. He's set to deliver a speech outlining his plans for the government and the country. But Burnham won't get to take over No. 10 Downing Street until Keir Starmer visits Buckingham Palace Monday to officially give the king his resignation. Starmer announced last month he'd step down amid declining public support. That is the world this hour. For CBC News, I'm Mike Miles.

0: Good morning. I'm Saroja Coelho. Thanks for joining us here on CBC Radio 1. Coming up next from the BBC, this is The Interview.
1: Hello, I'm Leanna Byrne, and this is The Interview from the BBC World Service. The best conversations coming out of the BBC. People shaping our world from all over the world.
2: I want to get freedom. I like that freedom.
3: A gender-equal world would be a better world for men, too.
4: We need a ceasefire. We need healing. 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
5: These companies don't really, they don't care what governments do.
6: This is a war. The first thing that we want is the war to end.
1: At its height, Kodak dominated the photography industry and became one of the world's most recognizable brands. But the rise of digital photography helped trigger one of the most dramatic corporate collapses of its era, and Kodak filed for bankruptcy in 2012. Jim Continenza, now the company's chief executive, joined Kodak's board in April 2013 during the bankruptcy process. He had built his career as a turnaround specialist, serving on more than 30 boards and often stepping in when businesses were struggling and needed reconstructing. Jim tells me how he helped reinvent the iconic company as an industrial manufacturer and what it took to bring the business back from the brink.
7: When I got here, I think it was doing about $60 million and losing $48 million. I mean, it was losing a lot of money. It was broken. They didn't put money in CapEx. They didn't update the machinery. They weren't investing. They're letting it run down. We're doing 5X what we were doing then. And, you know, we doubled just in the last couple of years.
1: Welcome to The Interview from the BBC World Service with Jim Continenza.
7: So I kind of learned how to take a company going through a bankruptcy, which I never wanted to learn. I started sitting on other boards of distressed companies, and I've been on approximately 30 plus boards, either as chairman, CEO, director, and almost every single one distressed. And that's how I was put on Kodak. When they were in the bankruptcy, I was asked to join the board as they were guiding their way out by the DIP lenders, the debtor in possession lenders. And then when Kodak came out, I stayed on as chairman. Kodak went some different directions. And in 2019, February 22nd, 8 o'clock, it's been that hard. I was asked to step in as executive chair and take over the operations. And we were kind of losing our way. They tried some different things. They didn't work, but that's okay. If they would have worked, they're geniuses, right? So, I don't ever judge anybody because you don't know what they were going through at that time. I just care about what's in front of me. And we were losing about $160 million a year. We burned through our cash and we had to make some changes. And so stepped into the role, changed the majority of the leadership team. And from different guys that have also been around and ladies around restructurings and going through, not really, I call it restructuring. When I say it, I don't mean a financial restructuring. I mean transformation of the business. It's a skill and an art when you walk into a company, one, I have to turn it around. And it's not just everyone here

0: right? Doesn't know what they're doing, and everyone you brought in doesn't know what they're doing, or and this person's smarter than the other. It's still just one team. And I can say that today we act as just truly one team. But you have to walk in and take a look at the business and say, what do they do today? And I asked that question. I asked, what does Kodak do today? And I couldn't get an answer. One person said, well, we're doing the 50th anniversary of the moon. I don't even know what that means. I thought that was really interesting. And we had to get our identity back. And we had multiple divisions, multiple decision makers, multiple products. We had to get refocused. So the team you see is a lot of us have been together a lot of years, but I've also been around most of the Kodak folks since 2012. So it wasn't like I was new to the team either. So it was great. And we had to, you know, pick our paths, right? What are our core competencies? What are our skills? What do we do? And that's kind of the path we went down. And I'm happy to say, you know, it's worked out.
1: Two things I've observed from what you said. First of all, that you didn't necessarily want to learn how to run a company that was going into bankruptcy. But a lot of people would think for a CEO, that's one of the most important things to learn, because to pull a company out of that, I mean, that's invaluable, right?
0: You know, that's why you said that. I agree. I even for my management team, not even CEO, I love people that have gone through distress, right? Anyone, most people can sail in beautiful winds and calm waters. It's the storm that makes the difference. And, you know, as you saw the world, especially the last 7-8 years, to just be candid, right? It's global wars. It's been pandemics. It's been shipping, logistics, inflation. It's been crazy politics. I mean, it's been really interesting, right? That's all happened in like 5-year span. That's a lifetime for a lot of folks. And, you know, with my team, we don't really worry about how bad it gets, because we just know that we're going to manage through it. We're used to that news, you know, because it doesn't scare you. And it's funny, it's a great question you asked on the first bankruptcy. When I went through Intelligent, I never knew what was going to come off the other end. But once you go through them, you learn that it's okay. It's all okay, right? Talk to your shareholders, talk to your board, rely on your lenders, you know, just be upfront, you know, rely on your people. And understand, you know, who really runs the company. And I guess, you know, the best way to put it, in a distressed situation, HR, legal, and finance kind of run the business till they come out. The problem is a lot of companies keep those groups running the businesses. That isn't their job. Mm. You got to become a manufacturer or a seller. You have to sell your way out. You can't just cut your way out a business. And that's what you learn by going through these distressed different businesses. You don't worry. You move on. When the pandemic came, the first thing we did, we sat in a room and said, look, the world's changed forever. How are we going to change? Mm. That's literally, and how can we help on things you have to do? But you're right. I like people have gone through the toughness and the distress, because they learn that it's not you're in trouble. It's what decision did you make once you got into trouble? Mm. And that's kind of a skill set that I really see in my leadership team.
1: Well, that was another thing that I observed, is that it's not just the gym show. You seem to take people along with you. So do you think that you could have made these big moves without taking people along to various different companies?
0: No. I got to tell you, no. It's straight up no. It's not even me thinking about it. We work great as a team. We understand what direction we're going. You know, when I come into like these businesses, I didn't learn even what Kodak did. We just do what we know works. We changed the entire systems out. They should have changed many years ago. Process from Salesforce to SAP. We gutted everything, servers around the world. We streamlined the business. We've taken $260+ million of cost out of the business. And yet we're more efficient today than we've ever been. You can't do that by yourself. And if anyone thinks they can, they're crazy. It's not. And it's not just them. They have good people below them. We're big on trust and loyalty and taking that on, but we're very hands-on. I spend my time going to see customers, and I spend my time in the factories. When CapEx has to be spent, I go visit the guys who are working on the equipment a lot of times. I want to know, do we really need this? And why? And how will it benefit them? You know, you got to really rely on the ones that actually drive your business. They're the ones that make your products. Mm. And we're here to support them and our customers.
1: Mm. Now, you mentioned that when you took over, you initially went in and said, what does Kodak do? So I'm going to ask you the same question. What does Kodak do?
0: Oh, that is so easy. I love you. I can make it easy. We do film, right?

0: which is one of our core pieces. It sits inside of a group that we formed called Advanced Materials and Chemicals. And what film is layering and coating. It's very complex. I get it. Most people can never do it. And when I look at that business, I love it. But there's different types of film too. We're doing, you know, NDT film, which is like X-ray film. We're doing other types of films, not just Hollywood films or still films. It's layering and coating. That got us into battery. That's in AMC. We also have now built out our first pharma group to start working on heavy water, working on salines, working on reagents. That's all kind of the same network of what we do in layering and coating and chemicals and chemistry. So that's one group. And the other group is our print group. And the print group is it's our largest part of our business, but AMC is catching up finally, which is great. But that is in our print group, right? We make the plates that go on large printers, process free plates. I say they're the best out there. We also make the CTPs that write on those plates. We also give you the service. We also do the pre-software. And we have two of the world's fastest digital machines. So we also cover that print business, you know, cradle to grave, I call it, with great service. So we do print and advanced materials and chemicals. That's it. Mm-hmm. That's what we do.
1: Well, this might be a harder question, because when people hear Kodak in 5 or 10 years' time, what do you want them to associate it with? And is there anything that you want them to stop associating it with?
0: Oh, great question. Wow. You know what? I think, you know, one of our goals from day one was create jobs for the next generation. I was very clear in my very first meeting, last in film, last in plates. And I think they will see that. We're committed to that art and our heritage. A lot of people run from who they were or who they are. When they get into these bankruptcies, they try to do things they shouldn't do or restructurings. And that isn't what you should do, right? What is your core competence? And that's part of our heritage. And that led us into other things. So when you look at Kodak down the road, we're an industrial manufacturer and we're damn good at it. Our layering and coating technology is greater than anyone in the world, literally. And it drove us into other businesses. So Kodak is a company that you want to work for. You have a job for the next generation. We left it better than when we got here. And we brought, you know, value to our shareholders. And that's kind of been our motto for the business. So Kodak is, you know, an industrial manufacturer that has expertise in layering and coating and chemical and science. That's what they should think of Kodak as the company.
1: Mm. Now, I mean, this turnaround has been huge, but I just want to take you back to when it went bankrupt. I mean, despite having pioneered digital photography, it did go bankrupt, didn't it? But from your perspective, what was the single biggest mistake, if there is one that comes to your mind? And then also, my other question would be, did bankruptcy actually ultimately make the company easier to fix?
0: Interesting. It's hard for me to answer both of those, and I'll tell you why. I wasn't here. and I really don't look backwards, and I'm not trying to dodge your question. I just don't. I don't spend time dwindling on. Look, it's easy to sit after the game. You know, I'll give you an example. They just had the college national championships here in the U.S., right? Seconds ago, the quarterback threw an interception. Boy, they should have ran the ball. I mean, it's easy to second guess, right, after the fact. So I'm not gonna judge. You don't know what's going on. And, you know, when you start getting distressed, here's what happens. It happens years before you go into bankruptcy. And then you start doing things to protect shareholder value because that's your job. And when you start doing that, it looks like, oh, my God, why are they doing that? Well, that's how they're trying to protect their shareholder value. You work for shareholders. So that's just kind of what you see. So it's hard to challenge it. Oh, boy, they made some really bad decisions. You don't know why they made those decisions.
1: I guess I just want to get into your head and just understand what kind of situation you took over at Kodak. Like, what were you thinking when you went home at night in those early months and were like maybe tearing at your hair?
0: You know, what skill sets do you need that you just can't possess, and how quickly can you get that skill set? So that's what kept me up at night. And, you know, the balance sheet was really broken. You know, we are heavily levered and losing a lot of money. And I did 3 different financing rounds. I had the balance sheet has to match where you are in the stage of your business. And it wasn't covenants you're buttoned up to, and you start doing things for covenants. I don't do things for covenants. You know, talk to your lenders. Make sure your balance sheet matches the direction you're going. That's what kept me up at night. And can I get there? And I've been blessed to have really good shareholders and good investors. They've come along, and they've been very supportive.
1: Mm. Did you ever want to scrap the film side of the business? Would that have made your life easier?
0: I got to tell you, you asked really good questions. Let's not say scrap it. I want to understand it. It was losing, when I got here, I think it was doing about $60 million and losing.

0: losing $48 million. I mean, it was losing a lot of money. It was broken. They didn't put money in CapEx. They didn't update the machinery. They weren't investing. They're letting it run down. Acetate's a primary ingredient for film, and they got rid of the factory. I mean, it was interesting, and it was on the decline heavily. And I'm not sure if I wouldn't say shut it down or stay or go. It was probably on the path to wind down. We're doing 5x what we were doing then, and you know, we've doubled just in the last couple of years. So, but to answer your question, and boy, Chris is going to hate this. I actually got a call from Christopher Nolan. I'm not a name dropper.
1: And it's a big name.
0: I had a great conversation.
1: What's that? That is a big name.
0: That's a big name, I know. And I had a conversation with him, and his love and understanding of film. And it was a really good conversation. I'm not going to go into detail, but it was changing for me. And he actually, one of the guys that convinced me to really get into this and understand it better. He is really clear how this art needs to continue and stay, and the differences that film brings. You know, you see things you don't see. He's just, I mean, he's well beyond my intellect on film, but it was just amazing. And so he inspired me to really spend time in that group, and I did. And when I did, what I came to the conclusion, if you or I want to start our own film company, we couldn't do it. the complexity, the cost, right? It is the barrier to entry huge, and the know-how. And I looked at that and I went, now I see it. And I do shoot film. And unfortunately I do. And I love sunsets, right? And you push that trigger on that camera. When you pull it, it's like everything's perfect when you do it, right? And I remember, you know, one of the questions Chris asked me, he goes, how many pictures do you have on your phone? And believe it or not, it was 90,000+. Pretty sad. But yet I would never do that with film. And it's just interesting. So I credit him for getting me to truly focus on it. And he's been a real big supporter. But I would say leave it. My question is, what else can we do with it? Mm-hmm. Right? We know it's a declining business. We know it'll never be what it was. But what can it be? And what else can we derive from that skill set? So it drove us into doing substrate coating for EV batteries and other things. Very same process as making film. Very so it just levered other pieces of the business. And I realized there's a lot of fixes we had to do, and we fixed them. And obviously, you know, we even built a new spooler, and it may mean nothing to you, but couldn't find one. They've been made in 50 years. I'm exaggerating the years, but decades, and several million dollars in 5 years to build something that was built many years ago. And it's very difficult to go backwards. It just is. If you wanted to go build a VCR, it would cost you so much money to do that. And it was so hard to go backwards. And we had to build this machine that its tolerance is 1/150,000,000. It's unbelievable. It's got to be literally perfect. And we did it. And it doubled our film capacity. You know, so that's a commitment. We went hard on film. And then Hollywood Films, motion picture film, we call it, has really picked up. And what they've learned, if you want to look different on digital film, digital looks like digital. Yeah. And you know what? Digital tries to look like film. You've never once heard film tries to look like digital. You've never heard of that. And so that really told me that this is something special. And I just need to really understand it. And I fortunately, Terry Tabor and Rutney Garage and our team there just really, I mean, Terry's brilliant on film, several patents. He really convinced me that, you know, this needs to stay. We just have to fix how we operate and how we sell it. And that was really the key. So yeah, to answer your question, the obvious question was yes. And then in reality, it would have been one of the biggest mistakes if I would have made that decision.
1: You're listening to the interview from the BBC World Service with me, Leanna Byrne. I spoke to Jim over Zoom back in January, and he joined me from Kodak's home in Rochester, New York. It was an audio-only interview, so I didn't get to see whether he had a camera beside him, but he did tell me he now shoots on film himself. The thing that struck me about Jim the most was that he was unusually candid for a CEO. Right at the start of the interview, he told me, if you're looking for a marketing fluff, boy, I'm not your guy. And he very much lived up to that. He admitted so many things, that film was broken, the balance sheet was really broken, that Kodak has lost his way. But at the same time, he wasn't actually defensive, and he refused to blame previous management.

0: When I asked him about the bankruptcy, I was almost giving him an opportunity to criticize his predecessors. But instead, he said things like, I don't ever judge anybody. You don't know what they were going through at the time. It's quite a measured answer and quite reflective. He thinks like an operator too, not a marketer. He was constantly talking to me about the machinery, the factories, the production, the chemistry. And he gives specific examples about the different machines. He tells me about a spooler. And I think he spoke to me about that for 2 minutes. Instead, no, most CEOs would simply say something like, we invested heavily in machinery. And he was just genuinely enthusiastic about film, about the factories, about Kodak's base in Rochester. And he clearly enjoys his job, even though it is quite a difficult job turning around a company that's going into bankruptcy. Okay, let's return to my conversation with Jim Continenza. Is there something that you want to complete or needs to happen before you can think of ever leaving Kodak?
1: My gosh, you are off.
0: You're very, very complimentary.
1: You know, I've never left anything until it was finished. I have an obligation to the people that work here. Look at it. My people that work from the factory all the way through, I don't care. Everyone is important, but who's really important to me, this is important to understand, is my folks in the factory, the ones that keep the factories clean, they keep everything going, right? I can do and understand most jobs at the office level, and so can my team. I can't make film, can't make chemicals, I can't do so many things, it's unbelievable. They're the ones I worry about. So, you know, for me, when I know that we are, right, and I call it profitable in multiple things, not just one, right? I'd rather get a dime from 20 things than a dollar from one, right? But things are operating like they should be. And we see the growth in the business. It's important. One of my employees said to me the other day, he goes, my dad worked here, I work here, now my son does. His name's James. And I thought it was great, right? He goes, but he used to worry about coming to work in the past, right? And thinking, do I have a job the next day? Mm-hmm. It's a whole different attitude within that factory. So the culture was a big one. And when I see that change in the culture, it means a lot to me. And we have that change. So that makes me happy. So when I go, right, it has to continue to run whether I'm here or not. And that's how we're building it. This isn't the gym show. And it's not just my leaders. And we're actually working on that next layer. And I'll pull further away, right, making sure that we have the processes in place that never again will put the company in jeopardy.
0: Okay, perfect. Yeah, I'm sure it's hard because when you're a leader and you're bringing that change, it's almost like you're the person at the start of the marathon and then you've crossed the finish line, but people are still behind you. I'm sure that's always like, are they going to finish the marathon as well? But I'm sure they will.
1: You know, I say this, right, because we've left a lot of companies. We sold a lot of them. Fortunately, they've all worked. I put it this way. I have three children. And, oh, my God, I can't say they're in their 30s, late 20s. Okay. I expect them to do better than me. Not financially. They should be a better father, should be a better husband, right? You should learn from each group, right? You should be better educated, which they are. And at the end of the day, right, you should do more to give back than I did because you should just be a better person. Mm-hmm. So I expect the same thing here. When we leave this next generation, right, that there's that true team camaraderie again. They never go to the multiple divisions when they win by taking from each other versus competing out in the street. And I've really seen that culture change. When I got here, I'd say, my first thing, I go, you're victims. You got to be a warrior, not a victim. My parents were immigrants from Italy, you know. I guess what? I was never a victim in my life. Mm. You fight your way through everything. Be a warrior. If you can't do that, this is not a place for you. Mm. It just isn't. And I see that culture change. And that's when you know you're in good shape. And I just had an all-employee meeting. And I said, don't you ever, and I say it all the time, let anyone take this company backwards. Even if I'm gone, stand up, scream, yell, never let it happen again. Never. You gotta speak up.
0: 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Until the next time, bye for now.
2: 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I'm Saroja Coelho. CBC News is next.

0: This is CBC News. It's 5:30. Good morning. I'm Danielle Edwards. Here's what's making news this hour. An evacuation order was issued last night for addresses near the site of an out-of-control wildfire on Mooslin Road in Halifax County. It's located around 100 kilometers east of the city in the Jacket Lake area. The Department of Natural Resources says the fire grew significantly yesterday. It is now estimated to be about 300 hectares in size. Evacuation centers have been set up at Muscadabit Rural High and Marine Drive Academy in Sheet Harbor. Jim Rutterham is with DNR. He says Nova Scotians should heed warnings as conditions become increasingly dry from the summer heat.
1: Right now, we are in dry. It's dry in this province, and people need to be extremely cautious with anything to do outside that could start a fire. They need to check the burn safe map regularly and follow it. And if you don't need to be burning, just don't burn.
0: The latest update from DNR says that six aircraft are assisting ground crews in efforts to contain the fire. Two water bombers are on the way from Newfoundland to provide further air support. On PEI, RCMP and the coroner's office are investigating after an inmate died Thursday morning inside the island's main jail. Steve Bruce has more.
2: Staff at the Provincial Correctional Center just outside Charlottetown were doing routine checks when they discovered an inmate in their 50s unresponsive. Staff sought medical help, but the inmate was pronounced dead at the scene. Police say there's no evidence of foul play, but because the inmate died in the province's custody, RCMP and the coroner's office have to investigate to figure out what led to the death and whether it could have been prevented. If it's determined the inmate died entirely of natural causes and that the death was not preventable, that's likely where the investigation will end. Otherwise, under provincial law, there will have to be an inquest. A coroner will lead a hearing that takes a close look at the circumstances surrounding the death and whether there are lessons to be learned. Now, neither RCMP nor the coroner's office would do an interview today. RCMP didn't share any more details on the investigation or where it goes from here. Steve Bruce, CBC News, Milton Vale Park.
0: Also on PEI, funerals for Jenna Croucher and Mike McKenzie will take place in Charlottetown today. The two paramedics died last week in a head-on collision with a transport truck in New Brunswick. Multiple roads will be closed for the funerals starting at 10:30 a.m. and 3 p.m. respectively. The services will not be open to the public, but there will be processions through the city and they will be live streamed on the Island EMS Facebook page. Members of the public are being asked to line up along University Avenue only.

0: Elsewhere in the news, the head of an Ontario construction company says he doesn't buy an A grade that New Brunswick has earned for its internal trade policies. Derek Martin's company is in the midst of a five-day hearing against the province over how it was treated on four bridge contracts. Jacques Poitras reports.
1: The Holt government's promoting its new A grade on lowering interprovincial trade barriers from the Canadian Federation of Independent Business.
2: We are very happy with the leadership that the province is doing.
1: Intergovernmental Affairs Minister Jean-Claude Damour wouldn't comment, though, on an internal trade hearing happening all this week. Ontario's JULMAT Contracting says the province applied rules more strictly and asked for more design changes than it does for local companies, and that cost JULMAT time and money. On Monday, the company's lawyers pointed to New Brunswick's D grade on internal trade just 2 years ago. Now, company president Derek Martin's pointing to the CFIB's fine print that the higher grades are based on promises and signed agreements, not actual results.
3: It's on assumptions of what they're going to do going forward. It's not based on facts of what they got done today.
1: Damour says on alcohol sales and labor mobility, the improvements are real.
2: It was not only a MOU or a signature, you know, it's the reality.
1: The province is arguing poor quality work and delays from JULMAC were the source of its problems. Jacques Poitras, CBC News, Fredericton.
0: And in international news, the UK gets a little closer today to getting a new prime minister. Labour MP Andy Burnham will officially become party leader. He's set to deliver a speech outlining his plans for the government and the country. But Burnham won't get to take over at number 10 Downing Street until Keir Starmer visits Buckingham Palace Monday to officially give the king his resignation. Starmer announced last month he'd step down amid declining public support. And that's the news to this hour. I'm Danielle Edwards. 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
5: This has gotten a little scary.
6: Yeah.
4: Hey, everybody, it's Jamie. When I woke up in Toronto on Wednesday, it looked like I was living on a different planet. The sky was orange, the air was hazy, and smelled like a campfire. On social media, a video was circulating of a train stopped on the tracks in northern Ontario, surrounded by flames like it was, frankly, driving through hell.
5: Okay, y'all need to hurry up here. Like, seriously, we're encased in flames now.
4: Not far from that scene, wildfires caused mass destruction to homes and community infrastructure in Collins First Nation, and thousands of people have been evacuated from their communities in the region. As the planet heats up, wildfire seasons are getting worse, and even those of us living in cities safe from the flames are feeling the effects. Toronto briefly had the worst air quality in the entire world this week, which led to government warnings to limit time outside, canceled World Cup screenings, and shutdowns of public pools. And it's more than a nuisance. The Canadian Climate Institute estimates that wildfire smoke is associated with about 2,500 premature deaths per year across the country. So today, we're going to talk about what it means that wildfire smoke is becoming a more regular part of our lives and its place in the larger battle for clean air around the world. David Wallace Wells is a climate journalist and author of The Uninhabitable Earth. David, it is really great to have you back on the show. Thank you so much for making the time.
7: My pleasure. Thanks for having me.
4: So Toronto, as I mentioned, briefly had the worst air quality in the world earlier this week, but I'm about 4.5 hours away from the closest fire. The next closest big one is in Quebec and is like an 8-hour drive. And I wonder if we can start with what it's like when you are right up close. Putting aside the actual flames, talk to me a bit about the smoke impact closest to the actual fires.
7: Well, it can be incredibly oppressive. It can make it incredibly hard to, you know, move around outside comfortably. But the most significant effects are still relatively long-term as opposed to acute. You do see, you know, big spikes in hospital admissions right around the arrival of a big fire and smoke effects. But when you look

0: at the way that cancer rates increase among wildfire fighters, and the way that communities that were dealing with a big burst of wildfire smoke have their health affected, not just for days and weeks, but for months and years. I think those are ultimately the most concerning, largest toll health impacts. The immediate experience, I think, is typically dominated less by the smoke and the difficulty breathing, and much more by the sheer terror of flames, like some of the scenes that you're describing, and which we are now seeing, unfortunately, more and more often. I'm an American. I think these days most often about the Los Angeles fires from last January. But these are events that are happening not just more and more frequently. They're not just burning more and more land, not just tearing up more and more landscape and turning it into smoke that we breathe, but also burning through relatively densely populated communities and producing some quite tragic, horrifying results.
1: Not far away Monday, residents in Namigusasegagan First Nation were forced out, some by boat. The community, home to about 130 people, destroyed.
2: Growing wildfires in Manitoba have prompted evacuations.
3: The firefight is underway in the Northwest Territories. A massive blaze continues to threaten the village of Fort Simpson. Another is threatening the community of Wrigley. The fire burning in British Columbia's Fraser Canyon has led to the evacuation of three communities, while a fourth is on alert. More than 800 fires are burning across the country. The vast majority are out of control.
4: It's devastating to watch, as it is every summer now. As I mentioned, in Toronto, I can see the haze and smell the smoke.
5: Across Ontario, orange-tinted skies. The smoke from wildfires burning in the province's northwest, prompting Environment Canada to issue a severe air quality warning. The smoke also drifting across the U.S. border.
4: How does the impact of the smoke change as the distance increases?
0: The distance itself is one factor. There's also the relative height. So at certain times, in certain places, wildfire smoke traveling hundreds of miles can be relatively high in the sky. It can produce really eerie cinematic effects without even necessarily impacting much the health of the people on the ground. And then in other places, it can descend much lower and become something that we all breathe in. And so there's a strange way in which our perception may not be the best indicator of how safe it is to breathe the air. And in fact, a lot of the technical measures that we might check on our phone for air quality, those are also at best incomplete. And so, among the other things that makes this a sort of worrying, anxiety-producing experience is that it's very hard to come by reliable information about how serious the threat is to one's health. In general, the closer you are to a fire, the more vulnerable you are to the effects of smoke. But the smoke can be carried quite a long ways. You mentioned the air quality in Toronto, but today some of the worst places in the world are in Detroit, in Chicago, yesterday in New York, where I am, registered quite worrying levels. And we've seen from previous wildfire seasons that smoke can travel across the Atlantic Ocean, from even the west coast of Canada, across the Atlantic Ocean all the way to Europe. We've seen Australian bushfires travel not just to New Zealand, but all the way across the much larger Pacific Ocean to Latin America, South America. And so, depending on the wind patterns, you can be literally halfway around the world and still suffering as a result of great fires that are far, far away. And that is, I think, one additional thing that most of us living in cities like Toronto and New York haven't really yet reckoned with, the idea that we may not come face to face with fires ourselves, but fires that are hundreds or even thousands of miles away can be imposing really serious consequences for ourselves and those we love.
4: I know you said it's hard to kind of gauge how dangerous it could be, but I mean, just tell me more about what we know about how dangerous this wildfire smoke that spreads could potentially be. Is it more harmful than other pollution, less, for example?
0: Well, a lot depends on what's actually burning. And one of the kind of confusions at the moment about the way we talk about these fires is that we group a lot of things together. So, a couple years ago in the 2023 fire season, I was up in Yellowknife looking at what had happened with the Northwest Territories there. That fire, it's basically all trees that are burning. I mean, they're

0: are some communities that suffered and were damaged as a result. But in terms of the mass of fuel that was being turned into smoke, it was almost entirely wood and tree. When you think about what happened in Los Angeles last January, something very different. Some people have called it the return of the urban firestorm. What we're seeing there is that is not a fire that's in the wildland breaching into some small community. It's a fire that really takes the community, the built environment, as the fuel, and as a result, turns all of that built material into what we're breathing. So when we talk about what happened in the Palisades or in Altadena, we're not even really talking about brush fire or trees being burned and then being breathed. We're talking about breathing in the residue of bicycles and refrigerators and cars and insulation and vinyl siding. There is some wildlife in there, but there's also an enormous amount of quite corrosive, toxic stuff that we're breathing in. And so a lot depends on what actually goes into the fire to determine how unhealthy it is, you know, coming out the other side. In general, it's believed that wildfire smoke on a sort of per dose basis is worse for you than most conventional air pollution. Pollution, I should say, at the global level, is an incredible killer. We're talking about 5 to 10 million people a year dying from the exposure to air pollution. In certain parts of the world, you see across the Gangetic Plain in India, people having their life expectancy cut by 5 years or more from these effects. In places like Canada, the US, and Europe, we're on more of a recognizable downslope. We're exposed to less industrial air pollution than we were in a previous generation. But we're starting to see those gains, which we had kind of banked emotionally, come undone because of the effects of wildfire. And the effects on health are really quite notable. You mentioned one estimate of the Canadian death toll estimated in the couple thousands. The yeah. Other estimates are considerably higher. In the U.S., some estimates suggest something like 20,000 people dying every year from the effects of wildfire. Some are higher than that. And then if you project into the decades ahead, sort of best-in-class gold standard science suggests that we will be seeing something like, in the U.S., 70,000 deaths a year in the second half of the century because of exposure to wildfire smoke. So it's a quite significant public health threat. Thankfully, in most cases, it's relatively time limited, which means we can take certain kinds of precautions, knowing that in a few days we can undo those. But in other parts of the country and in the world, the kinds of risks that used to impose themselves for just a few days are now imposing themselves for weeks or months, and that becomes considerably harder to shoulder that burden.
1: Right, to stay indoors.
0: Wear a mask.
1: Yeah. Well, the mask thing, I have been seeing people walking and riding around wearing those N95 masks that we had during COVID, which was, you know, not a great flashback, to be honest. But does that help? Does that make a difference?
0: Yeah, I think the basic rule of thumb is the intuitive one. The less of the smoke that you can breathe in, the better off you are. And I should say that in general, you know, I think we have a intuition about some of these risks because they appear so apocalyptic. We think of this as poison. And in a certain way, it is. There is poison being carried by the air into our lungs. But there's a lot of stuff we breathe every day that's quite bad. People in cities like Toronto and New York used to breathe quite poor air quite a lot in the 60s and 70s when we had a lot more industrial pollution. And so we shouldn't think of this risk as like when we walk outside, we take one gulp of air and we're going to have a dramatic health event as a result. It's more of the, you know, the kind of thing that you imagine being notable at the population level, where you see some significant number of additional asthma cases reporting to emergency rooms and people with respiratory conditions suffering more. And those are real public health costs. I don't want to minimize them, but it is the kind of thing that happens at the population level much more than it seems to affect you acutely. And at the individual level, you should, I think, relate to the threat in the same way, which is to take precautions that limit the amount that's going into your lungs without straining to prevent every single ounce of smoke particle from getting in there, because a few breaths of air between your front door and your car or whatever are not going to be all that bad for most people. But that means that if, to the extent you can stay indoors, that's better. To the extent that you can use air purifiers inside, that's good as well. And to the extent that you can wear a mask, that's helpful.
1: I wonder if we could zoom out a bit more now to talk about air pollution globally more generally. And it's just, if you could tell me more.

0: about what the biggest sources of air pollution globally are right now. Is it energy? Is it farming? Yeah.
1: It's a little misleading to talk in the global scale because different countries have different mixes. And so in different parts of the world, the causes are really distinct and the solution set, if we want to take action, are also different. But generally speaking, globally, the biggest source is the burning of fossil fuels. You know, the same thing that is cooking our planet is also torching our lungs. In the parts of the world where air pollution is worst, notably South Asia, and to some extent, parts of sub-Saharan Africa, the effects of agricultural burning and, in fact, biomass burning inside the home, which is to say, cooking with unclean fuels, are really significant contributors to the mortality burden overall. But if we're taking stock of the global picture, it's sort of the same story as global warming. The same thing that's causing that is causing this.
0: We're seeing this huge push right now for data centers.
2: This Alberta county, less than an hour outside Edmonton, soon to be home to a massive AI data center. But in towns near the future site, residents have mixed feelings.
3: I just don't know about the impact.
0: A study from Cornell found that AI growth could put an additional 24 to 44 million metric tons of carbon dioxide into the atmosphere by 2030 in the U.S. alone, which is the equivalent of adding 5 to 10 million cars on the roads. And just put that into perspective for me, what could this data center push mean for air quality?
1: Well, a huge amount depends on what we use to produce the power for those data centers. And that is still being determined and shaking out. You know, if we were to devise ways to use clean power, it would have no effect. And to the extent that we're using natural gas, it will have a medium effect. And to the extent that we're using coal, it will have a significant effect. And so all of that is up in the air. And there are people working and trying to design policies to make sure that data centers are as clean as they can be, as opposed to as dirty as they can be. I would also say, you know, the numbers that you cited are striking when considered from a baseline of zero. But if we're talking about the equivalent of adding 5 million cars to the road, the U.S. has hundreds of millions of cars on the road already. So the data center story is a significant one. It's producing a huge political backlash in the U.S. There are environmental concerns, but there are also political concerns. There are economic concerns, existential concerns, all of those feeding into the backlash. And so it's a bit of a complicated picture. I would say that locally, if you have a data center, especially one that's like running on coal power, but maybe even if they've built a new natural gas facility to power them, you may be dealing with some significant additional air pollution in that area. And that may be one real reason to fight that project. But at the national level or the global level, I think the data center story is, you know, a secondary one. And we're still talking about in bulk, you know, fossil fuel problems and this sort of more erratic but quite concerning spike in wildfire smoke and emissions.

0: You know, I want to ask you about efforts to curb air pollution. The Chinese government declared a war against air pollution in 2014, right? After this very smoggy winter. And that was followed by actually a steep drop in particulate pollution. It fell around 40% by 2023. And just how did they do that?
1: They did a few different things. One big thing is they moved all their coal plants just farther away from Beijing. So they didn't close them all. They are in some way moving towards a post-coal electricity system, although not all that rapidly. But in the meantime, they just moved the production away from people to make the exposure considerably less. They took some measure to and some initiatives to filter the air that was coming out of the out of those plants. And they also have begun to roll out green electricity in a much more dramatic way.
2: China's economic miracle was fueled by one thing, coal. But in 2025, a critical threshold was crossed. For the first time, the combined capacity of wind and solar in China surpassed coal. In almost every part of this country, building a new wind or solar farm is now cheaper than running a coal plant.
1: They've also done some amount of kind of geoengineering to try to prevent what pollution there is from approaching population.

0: population centers. But I think the main thing is just moving the coal plants farther away, fitting them with, you know, with some kind of air filters, and trying to green the electricity system generally rather than plunging headlong into the coal future.
1: Yeah. And I just, do you see China as a kind of model, or?
0: There are a lot of different models, but yes, I mean, in general, yeah. I think, you know, I think it's interesting that an authoritarian government that is not democratically responsive to its population may have moved faster to alleviate the health burden of pollution than we've seen in any democratic country in the world. You know, that's maybe an irony, maybe it's a paradox. You know, it used to be that the American cleanup of our air in the 60s and 70s was cited as the gold standard. And that's mm-hmm. still quite impressive. I think that the benefits of the Clean Air Act have been calculated in the tens of trillions of dollars. And, at, you know, 30 to 50 times more benefits than the cost of undertaking that program. But we still have more progress to make. And as I was saying a few minutes ago, the wildfire effects are erasing many of those gains, which means, you know, it's not just that we shouldn't be sitting pretty and patting ourselves on the back for where we are and then maybe thinking of doing a little bit better. We actually have to take proactive action to prevent things from getting worse from where they are.
1: We're also watching this push, though, from the Trump administration to reverse a lot of environmental regulations. And I just, where do you see the U.S. right now when it comes to clean air?
0: Well, I think that the Trump administration has been an unmistakable villain when it comes to climate.
1: That was part of my conversation with David Wallace Wells, climate journalist and author of the book, The Uninhabitable Earth, Life After Warming. If you want to listen to the full episode, you can find Front Burner wherever you get your podcasts or on YouTube. I'm Jamie Poisson. Thank you so much for listening.

0: Good morning, I'm Preston Mulligan, in for Portia Clark. Welcome to Information Morning. This is Friday, July the 17th, and this morning, of course, we are going to keep an eye on the Jacket Lake fire. It's now forcing people out of their homes, so we are going to check in with the Department of Natural Resources to hear how crews are working to fight that fire. That's coming up in our 8 o'clock hour. And to kick off the show, we'll be in Tignish. This weekend is their annual summer festival, which has been going on for 45 years. We'll hear what's going on and how this event supports the community all throughout the year. That's coming up on Community Contact. It's Friday. Matt Brand is here with traffic and weather. Hello, Matt.
1: Hey, Preston. Happy Friday.
0: Same to you.
1: Got a new phone. I know you got a new phone.
0: Yeah.
1: That means, I'm assuming you got the emergency alerts last night as well.
0: There were some emergency alerts. Yeah, we're thinking about all those folks who were evacuated from their homes along Mooseland Drive, and it must have been a hectic night for them as they were moving at all hours.
1: Absolutely.
0: The fire spread to 300 hectares now, so it's a big fire.
1: And I did say happy Friday, but also a nervous Friday as well, just in the, you know, just in the habit of saying happy Friday on Fridays. I'm sure Danielle will have some information during her news, but it is worth repeating. But right now, there is an out-of-control wildfire in the Mooseland area of Nova Scotia. This means there is a mandatory evacuation of Mooseland Road from 4315 Mooseland Road all the way to Highway 7. And there are some evacuation centers set up this morning as well. So Muscadabit Rural High School, that's on Highway 224 in Middle Muscadabit. And Marine Drive Academy, that's on Church Point Road in Sheet Harbor. So you can make your way there this morning if you'd like to. And of course, we'll be repeating a lot of this information today on the show. Now, just moving on to the weather, very cool temps this morning. Not sure if you noticed the cooler temperatures when
0: it's
1: you stepped outside.
0: This morning, yeah.
1: Now, Tina did mention it was going to be cooler today, but certainly noticed it stepping out this morning. Almost felt like a fall day. And looking at our forecast from Tina this morning, it's definitely going to be cooler today. We can expect a mix of sun and cloud today. We've got some morning fog patches out there and a slight chance of showers today as well. And westerly winds are going to be fairly light today, just 20 kilometers per hour, but actually gusting to 40 in Cape Breton. And today's high, about 22 degrees, more like 20 in Cape Breton. So, you know, like Tina said, it is going to feel a little cooler today. We'll see if we actually feel that coolness compared to the last couple weeks. Tonight, it is going to be partly cloudy with a chance for showers and a low of 15, but should also check out what's happening on the weekend. Like to know what's going on the weekend. I know you like to ask Tina what's happening on the weekend, Preston.
0: What's going on this weekend, Matt?
1: Well, Saturday, a mix of sun and cloud with a high of 26. I think that's our day to get out if you do want to have your outdoor activities. Sunday, cloudy with periods of rain and a high of 20.

0: 32 degrees. Right now, though, 15 degrees in Grand-Etang. That's actually our warm spot in the province right now. 8 degrees in Parsbro is our cold spot, and it's 11 and partly cloudy at the Halifax Stanfield International Airport.
1: All right, thank you, Matt. And once again, we welcome our listeners on Cape Breton Island. Glad to have you with us here on the Friday edition of Information Morning. Here from mainland Nova Scotia, Danielle Edwards is in the newsroom with local headlines. Hi, Danielle.
2: Hi, Preston. As we have been mentioning this morning, there is an out-of-control wildfire in Halifax County, which has prompted an evacuation order for nearby residents. The fire is in the Jacket Lake area, about 100 kilometers east of the city. DNR's latest update does estimate the fire to be about 300 hectares in size. About 170 Nova Scotia Power customers from Mooseland south toward Third Lake are without power due to fire, according to the utility's online map. And Lawrencetown Library will be shutting its doors this week despite being offered a funding reprieve. The Regional Library Board opted to use reserve funds to keep some branches slated for closure open until the end of September. But the Lawrencetown branch says they are already moving ahead with plans to operate independently. We'll have that and other news later on.
1: All right, thank you, Danielle. Also coming up on our show this morning, Councillor Tony Mancini from Dartmouth East Burnside says the delays in that tap-to-pay system in Halifax Transit are an embarrassment for the municipality. He'll explain why at around 7:45, along with his fellow Dartmouth councillor, Sam Austin. And we'll open up the Knox office in our final half hour to get Karsten's review of the Odyssey. So stay with us. National News is next.
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6: This is World Report. Good morning, I'm John Northcott. U.S. President Donald Trump is pushing Congress to pass strict new voting laws after claiming China hacked millions of American voter files. In a primetime televised address last night, Trump accused Beijing of interfering in the 2020 election.
7: The People's Republic of China carried out what is believed to be the largest compromise of election data in history, resulting in China's illicit acquisition of 220 million U.S. voter files.
6: Trump says the alleged breach shows the American voting system is dangerously exposed. But Democrats are dismissing the claims as a political smokescreen. Democratic Senator Chris Coons.
8: I heard no concrete evidence or even allegations that foreign actors actually changed the results of American elections. This really amounted to a temper tantrum from our president that his own party won't pass the voter suppression bill that he has been pushing and pushing for them to take up.
6: Coons is pointing to the Save America Act, a Republican-backed bill that would force voters to present physical proof of citizenship to register. Opponents warn the strict new rules would disenfranchise millions of eligible American voters. Air raid sirens are blaring across the Persian Gulf this morning as a new wave of U.S. airstrikes triggers massive retaliatory fire from Iran. American airstrikes are targeting key bridges and electrical infrastructure. Iran has responded by firing missiles at U.S. allies in the region. Those sirens heard across Kuwait City, Qatar, and Bahrain also warned residents to take shelter as they come under Iranian fire. Wildfires are intensifying across Canada. In northern Ontario, fire crews are dealing with more than 170 active blazes as several First Nations face evacuations. On the West Coast, hundreds of people have been ordered to leave their homes and more than 1,000 others are on evacuation alert. The entire town site of Boston Bar, BC was ordered to evacuate yesterday. And as Tanya Fletcher reports, crews are up against some of the toughest weather conditions of the summer.
9: For nearly 2 weeks, crews have been battling twin blazes in BC's Fraser Canyon, about 200 kilometers northeast of Vancouver. A few dozen properties were previously on evacuation order, but the flames are now burning dangerously close to Boston Bar. On Thursday, the entire

0: cast. Meanwhile, closer to the coast near Whistler, flames and thick columns of smoke are threatening the village of Pemberton. More than 1,300 properties are on evacuation alert.
1: I mean, it's alarming, right, to have it right there.
0: Claire Hayes has lived in Pemberton for 15 years.
1: We spent a lot of time biking, and to know how dry the forest is right now is concerning.
0: That fire sparked up Wednesday, just 5 kilometers from Highway 99, the main route through the region. It's one of nearly a dozen new wildfires to ignite in BC within a 24-hour period. Tanya Fletcher, CBC News, Vancouver.
2: Rogers is laying off a number of its frontline customer support workers. The cutbacks come as frustrated clients complain about a spike in phone wait times for help or refunds. Anna Komenich has this go public investigation.
3: It's just, it's so frustrating.
4: Jeremy Dias tried calling Rogers last month to discuss his cell phone contract. Instead, he waited, only to get disconnected.
3: When I tried calling back after the call got dropped, I was informed that the queues were too long to accept the call.
4: Now, GoPublic has learned Rogers is laying off some of those frontline workers who take your calls. A company spokesperson wouldn't confirm how many jobs it's cutting, saying only they represent a small percentage of frontline and corporate roles. And the company is investing in digital and self-serve options. He also didn't address claims online. Those jobs may be going to Morocco. But laid-off workers have been reaching out to employment lawyers. Thomas Benstead says his firm has had dozens of calls.
5: It's disheartening, given Canada's already troubling economic circumstances, that Rogers is choosing to let go of all these people.
4: A union organizer for United Steelworkers Local 1944, which represents thousands of telco workers across the country, says he too is getting calls. Corey Mandrick says employees have had to sign non-disclosure agreements and are afraid to speak out in case they lose severance pay. Bell and Telus also recently announced cuts, including customer service jobs. All bad news for customers, says Dias.
3: Just totally and utterly exhausted by every time we have to call a company and fight for a refund or a delay or a service.
4: He says the federal government needs to do more to keep telco jobs in Canada and fix dwindling customer service. Anna Komnenich, CBC News, Vancouver.
2: A white hearse will tour Quebec's highways this morning. The morbid reminder is part of a stark new safety campaign launched just as the province enters its annual construction holiday that sees hundreds of thousands take to the roads. Last year's two-week break was the deadliest in 10 years, ending with 38 fatalities. Quibina Odoro has the story on the campaign and how one family's personal tragedy is being used to try to save lives.
6: She gets it by another car. The guy was drunk.
7: Marie-Ève Lévesque says she lost her aunt when she was 15, who pulled over on the highway to assist another driver in need of help.
6: She was 25 years old. It was so sad when we were at the church with all these young people. So I'm really affect by this and how people drive on the road.
7: Lévesque's story is one example why Quebec's Auto Insurance Board is stepping up its efforts to remind drivers about road safety. It is part of a new campaign that involves organizers driving around Quebec in a white hearse.
8: Because it's a symbol of what's at stake when you drive.
7: Simon-Pierre Poulin is a spokesperson with the SAAQ, which provides public insurance to all Quebec drivers.
8: When you drive, you have your own life in your hand and the people surrounding you, so it's to catch attention, to grab attention. I think it works.
7: About one out of three Quebecers take their vacation during the province's construction holiday, between mid-July and early August. 2025 was one of the worst years on record. Poulin says the construction holiday is particularly a bad time because there are simply more people on the road.
8: People take more risks at this time because they're lighthearted, because it's beautiful outside, because the sun almost never sets. These are the contexts in which people will speed and will take a little drink. And those behavior kill.
7: Quebec Provincial Police will also be stepping up its efforts on roads, waterways, and trails as a way to remind people about the importance of safety. Kubino Duro, CBC News, Montreal.
2: And finally, they wear full body suits, heavy masks, and claim to be visitors from another planet. But the breakout Canadian band Angine de Poitrine is actually from Saguenay, Quebec. The mysterious duo is currently selling out shows across Canada and Europe with a completely unique sound. Mark de Gabriel Selassie has the story.
9: the sound, the look,

0: and the language is out of this world. En Gine de Poitrine, the experimental rock duo out of Quebec, has taken the music scene by storm.
1: It's upbeat, it's creative.
2: The wacky time signatures, and yeah, it's just very bizarre.
0: The band went viral after its performance video was released by a Seattle radio station, drew a massive crowd at Montreal's Jazz Festival, the largest since Stevie Wonder played there in 2009, and has sold out shows across Canada, the US, and Europe. Musically, it's microtonal rock, hitting tones in between notes. Many raving about the musical patterns too. Caroline Carbonneau is a guitarist with the Juno-winning rock band Nobro in Montreal.
3: I know that the guitar playing is playing with a loop pedal, and he's kind of building his melodies and chords throughout the songs. So there's a lot of repetitive notes and melodies.
0: Then you have the costumes covered in polka dots and masked up. Get this. Publicly, their identities remain a mystery. Fans that saw them in Toronto this week say don't get it twisted. It's not some gimmick, it's the real deal.
4: It's very pure, it's very inviting, inclusive.
5: In a world of everything that feels AI, it's nice to see some real talent and some uniqueness.
0: Even though that talent claims to be from out of this world. Magda Gebrselassie, CBC News, Toronto.
6: And that is the latest national and international news from World Report. I'm John Northcott. This is CBC News.
7: Welcome to Information Morning. I'm Preston Mulligan, in for Portia Clark. Good morning. It's Friday, July the 17th. Coming up in this hour of the show, marking 45 years of the Tignish Summer Festival on Community Contact. And
8: it's started becoming a very unsafe place for us, as it is for a lot of queer humans existing in the U.S.
7: We'll hear about an American couple newly arrived in Dartmouth. And
9: growth happens when you challenge yourself and step outside your comfort zone, and I feel like Miss Indigenous Canada really offers that unique opportunity.
7: We'll meet Raven Stevens from Millbrook First Nation, who competes next week for the title of Miss Indigenous Canada.

0: time, we welcome our listeners on Cape Breton Island again this morning. Glad to have you with us. My name is Preston Mulligan, here with Matt Brand. Matt keeps an eye on traffic and weather for us. Matt's going to be a busy morning, I think. How are you doing?
1: Not too bad, Preston. Happy Friday. And, you know, it definitely feels a little cooler out there this morning. Temps closer to 10 degrees than 20 degrees right now. So definitely a cooler day ahead. And you might need a jacket or hoodie if you're going out there right now. Looking at Tina's forecast, and we can expect a mix of sun and cloud today. Got some morning fog patches out there, and there is a slight chance of showers today as well. Westerly winds, fairly light, just 20 kilometers per hour, but gusting up to 40 in Cape Breton. And today's high is 22 degrees, but more like 20 on the island. Right now, though, 10 degrees in New Salem, got 13 degrees in New Waterford, and it's 13 degrees on the new bridge. As far as traffic, we're definitely keeping an eye on Jacket Lake this morning because of the out-of-control wildfire happening there. And now there is a mandatory evacuation area, or order, I should say, from 4315 Mooseland Road all the way to Highway 7. So if you do live in the area, you want to follow the designated evacuation routes and the direction of local authorities as well. So again, a mandatory evacuation from 4315 Mooseland Road all the way to Highway 7. And obviously no going into that area, as the evacuation area is closed to inbound traffic. All that to say, not much happening in regular traffic, but if you do see any issues anywhere on the province, you can always send us a text or voicemail. 902-222-3802.
0: Thank you, Matt. Danielle Edwards is in the newsroom with headlines. Hey, Danielle.
2: Hi, Preston. As we have been mentioning, an evacuation order was issued last night for residents near an out-of-control fire in Halifax County, about 100 kilometers east of the city. The Nova Scotia power outage map shows about 170 customers are being affected by an outage this hour in the area due to fire. Also, Mi'kmaq chiefs say their exclusion from participating in a provincial committee is appalling. The premier says the situation was created by opposition politicians as a gotcha moment. Tara and Grant will have that story. And advocates in Halifax

0: are calling for more public washrooms around the city because the ones that exist are often closed or consistently dirty. We'll have that and other news at 6:30.
1: All right, thank you, Danielle. It's almost 14 minutes after 6 o'clock. Well, the Tignish Crossroads Community Association is hosting its 45th annual summer festival this weekend, and our community contact, Colleen Dow, will be right in the thick of all the fun, leading walks and games and more, and she's on the line with us this morning. Good morning, Colleen.
2: Good morning.
1: So what is happening at this summer festival?
2: Well, it's centered around baseball. So Friday night, we start with just baseball games. And then they run all day Saturday and most of the day Sunday, regardless of weather most of the time, unless it's really, really bad. They're pretty hard-nosed group. And then Saturday and Sunday, we add a festival to it. So there's bake sales and runs and children's activities and a whole bunch going on.
1: All right. And you, some of the events you're heading up or you're volunteering at, what are those?
2: The only thing that I actually head up is the run. We call it the Tignish 8 at 8. So it's an 8-kilometer loop at 8 a.m. in the morning. And it's a fun run, so you can come, walk, do whatever you want, and you can turn at any time. So some people only want to get a couple kilometers in, and they can come back. The only thing is you have to come back into the ball field to get your ice cream coupon.
1: 8K, that's challenging enough. Are you a runner?
2: I am. I'm not as fast and don't run as long as I did, but I still call myself a runner, yes.
1: Okay, good for you. The post for this 8K, it says, meet Colleen Dow at the ball field and walk, run, jog, saunter, or skip around the Tignish 8-kilometer loop. So you run a little, maybe you skip a little.
2: Yeah, the more energetic ones. Sometimes there's children. So I think they're the ones doing a lot of the skipping. The rest of us want to hold our energy, right?
1: Yeah. What's happening at night?
2: Friday night is baseball. Saturday night, there's a dance. So there's a local band coming, and we're going to have a dance from 8 to 11, which says something a little bit about our age and about how early the ball starts on Sunday. And so we're very excited about that. We haven't had a dance for a while at the festival.
1: Yeah. That's a full slate of events. How does the community pull this off?
2: There's so many volunteers that run this event. So in the evening, we have the dance and everything, but all day there's the canteen, both Saturday and Sunday. And then there's children's activities. There's a magician coming. There's Zoo to You. The county is coming this year. And they're helping, actually. The municipality of Cumberland County is bringing some of their summer staff out, and they're going to lead some games and share information on their lending program. Mm. And on top of that, there's, I'd say, probably 50 or 60 volunteers all told. So many people leading up to prepare, like preparing the ball field and getting all ready for the canteen, and then all the work that's happening all day. And we do have students that we hire, local students.
1: Oh, tell me more about Zoo to You. What is that?
2: Well, I hope I'm going to talk about the right Zoo to You, but basically they travel. We bring them to around the county. They show up at events. So it's someone that brings a car full of animals, and then they put them in little pens, so that some of them kids can, well, or parents, anybody, can actually touch, pick up, hold, sit in the pen. And some of them are more for just viewing. So it's mostly smaller ones. Mm-hmm. There's often a pig, and that's a really big hit.
1: and did you say they travel around in a car?
2: Yes, in Farnsboro, she showed up in this teeny car in February. And just unloaded. It was like the biggest clown car situation I've ever seen. Yeah, it was, something.
1: Imagine driving that car. And so this is Tignish. This is the 45th Summer Festival. How did that event get its start?
2: The centering around baseball was really how it started. So I guess 45 years ago, they were looking for something for kids to do. And Judy Tuttle at the time was in charge of the community association as it was then. And they thought baseball. So we didn't have a field, and a local resident leased the field to us for 100 years at $1 a year. And they built the diamond. So it started out, the first few years of the festival were just baseball. And in that time, I don't think it was the first year.

0: year, but in that time, there was a women's team here in Tignish, and they played the town of Amherst at police department, and they won. And I think that's when the party started happening, because there was a lot of excitement around that. I think maybe we have to set that challenge again.
1: Yeah. All the proceeds go to the Tignish Crossroads Community Association. What does that group do?
0: Well, they do a lot. So we host things like the festival, which is a fundraiser, but it's also an activity for community. They, in partnership with the local fire department, they have a skating rink. They host intergenerational parties for people. So like a Christmas party for kids, and there's some social teas, Father's Day breakfast. They now have a land agreement with, I'm sorry, I don't remember what that's called, but they basically manage and maintain some of the trails around here. So they don't own them, but it's an agreement with the province, I guess.
1: So
0: they're in charge of that. They own the local church, and they now own the ball field. So it's mostly, you know, maintenance. It's like having a really big house.
1: Right. So all the proceeds from the fair, where will those go?
0: Everything would go to maintenance and upkeep, you know, the really sexy things like insurance and heating the building and stuff like that. And anything left, their top line wish list now is a new floor for the hall. But I think it'll take a lot of burgers to get to a floor for the hall.
1: There's burgers for sale at this event on the weekend. Lots of food.
0: There's burgers, and in the morning, so my husband and I have been doing the morning Sunday egg sandwiches for the last several years. So, yeah, so if you want to come out, the prices are great. I think everything is under $5.
1: That's a very modest kind of sandwich, but I love an egg salad sandwich.
0: It's not an egg salad. Sorry, it's like the egg breakfast sandwich.
1: It's the hot
0: egg and ham and... Yeah, but we do it on a hamburger bun because we're keeping it real.
1: Egg salad's pretty good, too.
0: Yes.
1: All right, Colleen, good luck with this. Good luck with the weekend. Hope it all goes well. Thanks for your time this morning.
0: Thank you.
1: Colleen Dow is our community contact in Tignish, and on Monday, we will hear the news from Kedgy. 21 minutes after 6 o'clock. Matt.
2: I don't really discriminate when it comes to my egg sandwiches, you know.
1: Egg salad, fried egg.
2: Put it in a wrap. I'll get crazy. As far as our weather for today, not going to be so crazy. Actually, a little cool today. Dina's forecast calling for a mix of sun and cloud today. We've got some morning fog patches out there. And there is a slight chance for showers today as well. And westerly winds, fairly light, just 20 kilometers per hour, gusting up to 40 in Cape Breton today. And our high today, 22 degrees, but slightly cooler on the island, more like 20 degrees there. Right now, though, 13 degrees in Tignish, 12 degrees in Kedgy, 13 in Sydney, and 14 in Southdale. As for traffic, we are keeping an eye on the Jacket Lake area this morning because of the out-of-control wildfire happening there. Now, there is a mandatory evacuation of the area from 4315 Mooseland Road all the way to Highway 7. And right now, two evacuation centers have been activated if you need them. One is at the Musquodoboit Rural High School. That's on Highway 224 in Middle Musquodoboit. And the other evacuation center is at Marine Drive Academy. That's on Church Point Road in Sheet Harbor. And of course, if you see any issues in traffic anywhere in the province, you can always send us a text or voicemail, 902-222-3802.
1: All right, thank you, Matt. Well, for a Dartmouth couple, originally from the United States, celebrating pride is especially poignant this summer. After watching President Donald Trump's administration crack down on 2S LGBTQ+ rights, especially for transgender Americans, Grace Mahoney and her partner, Caden Burns, decided it was time to leave. They moved to Worcester, Massachusetts to Nova Scotia this past February. The CBC's Andrew Sampson spoke with Grace.
3: I'm queer. My spouse is also queer and non-binary. And it's started becoming a very unsafe place for us, as it is for a lot of queer humans existing in the U.S. When, like, the current president got elected and everything just kind of went up in flames, especially within the queer community. We started looking for if it goes downhill, we don't want to leave, but if it goes downhill and we have to, where do we go? My spouse is a licensed social worker and realized

0: is that there is a huge healthcare need in Canada and healthcare worker need, and just seeing if that path was viable. So that is really like what opened up Canada. And then the more we learned about Canada, the more we were like, actually, this is everything we've been looking for. Of course, no country is perfect. And that's one of my favorite things about Canada is like its people leads with, we're not perfect, but like we care about each other. And I feel like in the US, it leads with like, oh, we've got everything figured out. And it's such a different mentality. And that really shows up here in Canada, not just in our research, but when we actually got here, like seeing how human the people are and like how kind and warm and welcoming everyone is. And it is heads and tails above what we were experiencing in the US. We got here and we were like, oh my God, this is just as amazing. Like, we kept joking about, every time we looked into Canada and then Nova Scotia specifically, we kept saying like, is Nova Scotia Narnia? Like, that's how like magical and unicorn-esque it feels. And then since we've gotten here, we keep feeling like it is Narnia.
1: Was there a particular breaking point that led to you guys saying, okay, enough is enough, like we have to actually make a move here?
0: I can't recall if there was a specific event that happened like in the US, but it was just like the entire last year, every single day, it felt like something new that was awful was happening. And the trans community continued to be more and more attacked in Massachusetts and just where we lived. We'd go to like a grocery store and I'm just over here like existing and everything and reach for, you know, my spouse's hand, and they'd be like, nope, put 6 feet between us and be like, look around, like it's not safe, like this doesn't feel right. And there were a lot of times where it's like, you know, when you go into a creepy situation and like your hackles go up, like there is a lot of that where it's like you could just feel how not welcoming, how not safe it was.
1: Since moving to Nova Scotia, do you feel like you've been able to exhale a bit?
0: Mm-hmm. Definitely, yeah. I said to Caden, my spouse, I think a couple weeks ago, where I was like, you know, I think my favorite part of Nova Scotia so far is the fact that we can go out and I can hold your hand and I can put like my arm around you and like touch you and be just normal with you. And I don't feel scared, and you don't feel scared. Like we can just be together. And it feels just totally normal and okay and safe.
1: I understand that you had a pretty powerful moment recently heading out to one of your first prides in Nova Scotia. Could you tell me about that?
0: Yeah, absolutely. I actually didn't even know we were going to Pride. Caden loves to just like pack everybody in the car, not tell anybody where anybody's going, and just be like, okay, we're here. We pull up to Windsor, which we've never been to Windsor. We go down the main street. I don't recall what it's called, but we go to the end. I think it's like the school brewery or something. There's a restaurant there. Everything is decorated for Pride. I realize I put two and two together. We're there for Pride. There's going to be a Pride parade. And it was like such a powerful experience for us. Well, that was actually my first Pride ever. Which literally we were there and I was like, oh my God, that's my first Pride. And I was like, I can't believe this is my first Pride. Like, it feels so appropriate, but like I'm 37 years old and I'm finally making it to Pride.
1: What's ahead for you guys?
0: Settling in, and it's like so many layers of just releasing and exhaling, like you said earlier. But both of us have like initially felt such like a, okay, like we're here, we did it, we can relax, we can release. And then afterwards it's like, oh, we had to leave something to be here. Even though somehow this place feels much more home to me than the US ever felt, there's still grief for like what we had to leave, and grief around the reasons why we had to leave and why we left and why we're here. And it's just like processing all that while being with the joy and the true elation of being here in Canada and being in this like wonderful country with all these really wonderful people. So I think it's settling in, allowing us to continue to unwind and

0: learning the art of living a really good life.
1: Grace Mahoney is a new resident of Dartmouth, originally from Worcester, Massachusetts. She spoke with the CBC's Andrew Sampson. 29 minutes after 6 o'clock.
2: Sunday on Maritime Connection, we're talking about the end of door-to-door mail delivery. As Canada Post prepares to shift thousands of urban homes in the Maritimes to community mailboxes, we want to know your thoughts. 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And what does the future hold for the corporation? 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
3: Well, we've been talking about the out-of-control wildfire happening in the Jacket Lake area this morning and the evacuation zone. However, residents in surrounding areas should be prepared to evacuate as well. And if you don't already have one, you should definitely consider making an emergency kit. And we'll have a little more on emergency kits coming up after the news, but nothing stopping you from searching them up. There's a lot of information out there. As for our weather, it feels a little cooler out there right now, and we do have a slightly cooler day ahead. Tina's forecast calling for a mix of sun and cloud today. Got some morning fog patches out there as well, plus a slight chance of showers today. And westerly winds fairly light, just 20 kilometers per hour, but up to 40 with gusts in Cape Breton. And today's high, 22 degrees, but more like 20 on the island. Right now it's 12 degrees in Waterville, 13 degrees in Waucoma, and it's 13 in West End, Halifax.
1: Thank you, Matt. More on the fire in Jacket Lake in our next hour. It's 6:30.
4: Good morning. I'm Danielle Edwards. Here's what's making news in Nova Scotia. An out-of-control wildfire on Mooseland Road in Halifax County prompted an evacuation order for nearby residents last night. The fire is in the Jacket Lake area, about 100 kilometers east of the city. According to the most recent update from the Department of Natural Resources, it's at an estimated size of 300 hectares. DNR ground crews are currently being supported by 6 local aircraft, with 2 water bombers on the way from Newfoundland to help. Jim Rutterham is with the department.
5: Things are starting to get dry again. We're at the mid-mark of July now. The spring, people still think we had lots of snow in the winter and a wet spring, but that water's all gone. It is dry and it's continuing to get drier. And as the indices build, it makes it harder and harder to put these fires out when they start.
4: Evacuation centers have been set up at Muscadabit Rural High and Marine Drive Academy in Sheet Harbor. In other news, progressive conservative members of a provincial committee voted down the participation of Mi'kmaq chiefs at a future meeting. The chiefs say their exclusion is appalling, but the premier says the situation was created by opposition politicians as a gotcha moment. Taryn Grant reports.
6: Supporting responsible resource development and advancing future-ready sustainable communities. That will be the topic of discussion at a future meeting of a committee of MLAs. The Progressive Conservative members picked the topic. They also picked who will be invited: government officials and industry stakeholders. NDP MLA Susan LeBlanc suggested they add Mi'kmaq representation to the list.
7: I thought that this would be a very good opportunity to hear from the Mi'kmaq around these topics.
6: But PC members voted it down.
7: You know, I was shocked by it.
6: The chiefs were too. Budletek Chief Wilbert Marshall said in an email, the Mi'kmaq are co-managers of the province's natural resources and must be at the table. Premier Tim Houston says his government does engage with the chiefs. He says the opposition were playing politics.
8: If that's something that they were sincere on, they can ask us in advance of the floor of the committee.
6: LeBlanc says adding witnesses, as she tried to do, is common practice. She says the premier is dismissing his responsibility to include Indigenous voices. Taryn Grant, CBC News, Halifax.
4: Lawrencetown Library says it will still be shutting its doors at the end of this week, despite being offered a funding reprieve. Earlier this week, the Annapolis Valley Regional Library Board opted to use reserve funds to keep 5 branches slated for closure open until the end of September. But the Lawrencetown branch says they were already moving ahead with plans to operate independently. Jane Basquill is vice chair of the Village Commission.
9: Because we were well into the library planning stage, it didn't make sense for us to put the brakes on and hope that once again we'd be in, you know, funding stew and still not be sure of where we were headed 2 months after that. That didn't seem fair to residents at all.
4: Basquill says both the commission and residents support the proposed volunteer-supported operating model. Among other work planned, a new computer system will need to be installed before the library reopens to the public.

0: Advocates in Halifax are calling for more public washrooms around the city. They say the ones that exist are not always open or are consistently dirty. Julia Bedell has Crohn's disease and says that washroom access is a necessity for everyone. She thinks the lack of access can sometimes result in people relieving themselves in public.
1: It's important to kind of take a step back and realize that the reason that those, you know, that there's more urination on public streets and people urinating in public, which I've noticed too, is because they don't have an alternative or they're being turned away from the alternatives that should be available to them.
0: In a statement, Halifax Regional Municipality said the city has about 29 public outdoor washrooms. There are currently no plans to increase the cleaning schedule due to budget pressures. And finally, the federal government is committing an additional $2 billion over 5 years to strengthen the skilled trades workforce. It follows the $6 billion investment announced earlier this year. Jobs Minister Patty Hadou was in Halifax yesterday to make the announcement. She says there is some flexibility to how the money is used, but it's primarily geared toward expanding access to technical training. Hadou suggested the Nova Scotia Community College could benefit, particularly to support the Canadian Armed Forces.
2: One thing that the community college pointed out is that they've literally outgrown their space and they need physical infrastructure that will help enhance how many people they can take in, because of course they're also serving general community members and a number of these different kinds of trades and classes. That would be something that Nova Scotia could consider supporting.
0: Hadou says she expects to see an increase in demand for trades in Halifax after Ottawa's recently announced submarine procurement plan. And that's the news to this hour.
3: Thank you, Danielle. Still to come, stepping up, why an ocean biologist from Millbrook decided to compete for the title of Miss Indigenous Canada. That's coming up in a moment. Tina Simpkin is here now with a look at the forecast. Good morning, Tina.
4: Well, good morning to you. It's a beautiful morning out there. A little bit crisp, shall we say, even though the temperatures are okay. Most of the temperatures are coming in anywhere between 9 and 15 degrees this morning. But I think it feels a little bit cooler. Is that just me or... How did you feel?
3: It was cool this morning. Now you could feel it as soon as you stepped out. I could, yeah.
4: Yeah, okay. So it's not just me. The dew point temperature is actually way down compared to what it was. Even just 2 days ago, the dew point temperature was sitting at around 13 to 16 degrees. Now the dew point temperature is sitting between 8 and 14 degrees. So it does feel cooler out there this morning. In fact, through parts of Nova Scotia inland, we've got temperatures in the single digits, like Caledonia coming in at 9. Mullay Falls is holding at 10, but normally we see those temperatures in those low-lying areas away from the coast holding a little bit cooler, and that is the case in most locations. 13 degrees in Halifax, 15 in Yarmouth, Greenwood reporting 11. We have 12 in Amherst and 13 right now in Antigonish. And their winds are more westerly, but they will be picking up throughout the morning and into the afternoon. It was breezy yesterday. It's going to be the same today. 20 gusting up to 40 kilometers per hour with higher gusts along areas of the coast. And that will keep the temperatures along the coast holding, maybe even in the upper teens to lower 20s. And we're only looking at a high today of around 22 to 24 degrees. So that is a couple of degrees off the mark, off what we consider normal for this time of year. And normal is around 24 degrees. As we go into the evening hours, I should say this afternoon and this morning, there are some clouds out there, especially in the eastern mainland, right on through to Cape Breton. And that could produce a scattered shower or two this morning, more like those sun showers where you see peaks of sunshine, but there are some sprinkles in the area. So we'll keep sun showers in the forecast this morning. And then again, the eastern mainland right on through to Cape Breton this afternoon. Overnight tonight, the skies should settle out and the skies will become partly cloudy. Temperatures will drop down to around 15 degrees with more of a westerly wind. And then on Saturday, we're back to summer. The winds are going to pick up once again, but this time from a different direction. They'll be southwesterly, 20 gusting up to 40 kilometers per hour. So the humidity is going to start to creep up once again. Highs of around 26 degrees, a little bit cooler along areas of the coast where those southwesterly winds blow directly on the shoreline. And then on Sunday, we do have some changes. An area of low pressure will be coming in from the west, and that will bring widespread rain. It looks like for everyone getting some rain, and it does look like right now anywhere from 5 to 15 could be millimeters of rain could be the average rainfall, but we do have the potential for seeing higher pockets of rain, anywhere from 10 to perhaps up to 25 millimeters during the day on Sunday. So that's within a 12 to 24 hour period where we expect that rainfall starting Saturday night and into Sunday.
3: Okay.
4: So yeah, a little bit soggy on Sunday, but we do need the rain.
3: No doubt. What do you think our best bet is for some kind of rainfall over that eastern shore area where the fires are burning?
4: Yeah, it does look good.

0: good for Sunday. It does look like that rain is going to be very widespread. Mm-hmm. The track of the low is just to the north. So it does look like there's going to be a lot of moisture being pulled in ahead of it, which gives the eastern shore right on through to Cape Breton not only a good chance of rain, but it looks like in those areas, the higher amounts of rain can be felt during the day on Sunday.
1: All right. Thank you, Tina.
0: You're welcome.
1: Just by the way, we are going to check in with DNR firefighters. Jim Rotterham's going to join us around 8:15. We'll check in with Brett Ruskin at 20 after 7, talk about what the latest is on this fire. Matt Brand is here keeping an eye on traffic and other things. Hey, Matt.
2: Hey, Preston. Yeah, in traffic, we're following the Jacket Lake fire as well because there is a mandatory evacuation order in the area from 4315 Mooseland Road all the way to Highway 7. So if you do live in the area, you want to follow the designated evacuation routes and the direction of local authorities. So again, a mandatory evacuation order from 4315 Mooseland Road all the way to Highway 7. And obviously, that also means there's no going into the area as the evacuation area is closed to inbound traffic. And residents in surrounding areas should also be prepared to evacuate. And if you don't already have one, you should definitely consider making an emergency kit. And that kit should include cash and small bills, phone charger, flashlight, radio, first aid kit, toiletries, medicine, food and water, extra batteries, important documents, plus whatever you need to keep your pet fed and taken care of. Now, that's just me listing words on the radio. You can easily find information about emergency kits online. Just more of a reminder that it's something you should do. As for traffic otherwise, not seeing a whole lot happening out there. It's typically light in traffic on Fridays, so we'll see what happens. But if you see anything happening anywhere in the province, you can always send us a text or voicemail. 902-222-3802.
1: Thank you, Matt. Well, next week, young women from across the country will compete for the title of Miss Indigenous Canada. The program bills itself as, quote, not a beauty pageant or modeling program. Instead, it's an opportunity for community leaders to celebrate their abilities and their achievements. Millbrook's Raven Stevens will be one of the contestants. She has a master's degree in marine management from Dalhousie and works as an oceans biologist. She also does beadwork and makeup artistry, and she's written a book about the cultural impact of makeup artistry. Raven, welcome to Information Morning.
3: Hi, thanks so much for having me.
1: Why did you want to do this competition?
3: So I actually joined the program because I really wanted to challenge myself and grow beyond my comfort zone. I've never done anything like this before, and I saw it as a really good opportunity to build confidence, you know, deepen my voice and connect with other young Indigenous leaders across Canada. So I'm really, really excited to meet everyone next week.
1: You have to do some pre-programmed training for this. What does that involve?
3: So one of the really cool things about Miss Indigenous Canada is that we have the cultural presentation. And this is where we get to showcase something that is, you know, unique to our community specifically. So I've been speaking to a lot of elders as well for guidance on my presentation, which has been grounding me a lot. I've been able to connect more with community because I live in Halifax now. I'm away from my community. So it's been really, really amazing doing that. We also have to do a personal essay. So we get to write an essay that reflects our cultural identity and the significance of being part of the program. And so one of the things that I wrote in my my essay was I was really focused on my platform. So my platform that I'm doing, because every contestant has to come up with a community project. And so my project is about empowering tomorrow's leaders through art, fashion, and culture. And so I've been really focusing on youth in our communities and getting them involved. And so that's something I'm really excited about.
1: It also involves a community scrapbook. Tell me about that part.
3: Yeah, scrapbook has been one of my favorite parts so far. I've been able to focus on my community. They really want us to use the scrapbook as an opportunity to showcase our community, things we love about our community, the opportunities our community has given us, the history of our community. And so that's been something that I've been working on. I actually have one page left. I'm so excited to be able to present that, but it's been really amazing being able to look back on my community as Mi'kmaq people and like the history of like where our communities originated from and how unique Mi'kmaq culture is in comparison to some other Indigenous tribes across Canada. So it's been really great.
1: So the competition is to become an ambassador. What does that mean to you?

0: being an ambassador. It's about being a role model. It's about being a mentor, being an advocate. To me, it means creating opportunities and opening doors for our people and helping our youth to recognize their potential and guiding them towards success. I feel like, again, this is kind of going back to my initiative, which is really focusing on our youth, because without people to push and motivate our youth, many of them can find themselves feeling lost. I know firsthand, like, what that feels like, to question if you belong. Even now, you know, I was encouraged by my own mentors to even apply for Miss Indigenous Canada in the first place. It was a program that I initially was a little unsure if I would fit into, because, again, like, I haven't really done anything like this. But I really do believe that growth is a lifelong journey. You know, I myself, of course, get anxious, nervous, and I have doubts in myself. But I also believe that growth happens when you challenge yourself and step outside your comfort zone. And I feel like Miss Indigenous Canada really offers that unique opportunity, and that the program itself really is a symbol of strength and resilience, and reminding us that our true courage comes from facing our fears. And I'm really excited to be able to become this role model and this mentor for our youth. I've been working with youth ever since I was in university. When I was in university, I was the president of our Indigenous Student Support Group. So I was always around youth and trying to uplift them and empower them. And I was there as a mentor, offering advice. And, like, even now, as my job as an oceans biologist, as one of the only Indigenous people working in that building, we do have a lot of Indigenous students that come in. So I've been able to continue that role as a student ambassador for the incoming Indigenous students. And I'm just so passionate about uplifting our youth and protecting them and being there for them. Yeah. And I feel like this offers a really, really interesting opportunity to do that on a much larger scale.
1: You talked about elders in your community. How were your elders in your community able to help you prepare for this?
0: One, I don't want to give it away, but my talent and kind of like my cultural presentation is kind of a reflection of who I am now in my career and where I went for university and for my master's and the career path that I took. I feel like it was really influenced and shaped from some of the elders in my community. Like, I grew up understanding that our lands and waters are not just a resource, they're a relative, and we have to treat them with respect. And it's our responsibility as Mi'kmaq people to ensure that our land and waters are protected for the next seven generations. And I feel like that's really shaped me into the person I am today. And a lot of what I was talking to about my elders is because there's been so much that has come up from me deep diving back again into my community, my culture, and my history for all the things in preparation for Miss Indigenous Canada, that I keep getting sucked into the negativity, like the colonization, the assimilation, and, you know, the fracking and the oil spills and everything like that. It can be so overwhelming. And I find that when I go back to my elders and I speak to them, they guide me back to the right path. My elders were talking to me about, it's not about the barriers that we go through, because there's always going to be barriers impacting our ability to protect our lands and waters. It's really about the resilience of Mi'kmaq people, and it's about our ancestors and how they were here before us, and now we're here, and we need to ensure that the next seven generations have resources. And so that's kind of, it kind of full circles back into how important it is to uplift our youth and educate our youth and involve them in cultural practices and knowledge sharing sessions, so that they're able to, you know, once I'm gone, they're able to continue to pass on that message.
1: Raven, so nice to talk to you about this. Good luck with the competition.
0: Thank you so much.
1: Raven Stevens is from Millbrook. The Miss Indigenous Canada competition runs July 20th to the 25th on Six Nations of the Grand River in Ontario, 12 minutes away from 7 o'clock.
2: Well, definitely a cooler morning out there. Broadly speaking, temperatures are closer to the 10-degree mark than they are the 20-degree mark, and it's going to be just slightly cooler today. Tina's forecast calling for a mix of sun and cloud today. We've got some morning fog patches out there. Chance for showers today as well. And westerly winds, fairly light, but 20 gusting up to 40 kilometers per hour in Cape Breton today.

0: and our high on the mainland is 22 degrees, but more like 20 on the island. Right now, 14 degrees in Inganish, 14 degrees in Kingsport, and 14 degrees on Conrad's Beach. As for traffic, not seeing a whole lot happening out there right now, but if you see any issues anywhere in the province, the entire province, you can send us a text or voicemail. 902-222-3802.
1: Thank you, Matt. Well, this week, a new report at HRM Council revealed the most vulnerable communities for emergency access. Upper Hammonds Plains was close to the top. The CBC's Haley Ryan spoke with Curtis Wiley about this. He has family roots in the area, and he's leading a co-op housing project there. Before him, we'll hear from Patrick Wheaton of the community group Pakwak Corridor Safe, which stands for Safety, Access, and Fire Egress.
2: We have scored between us and Indigo Shores or White Hills proper. We scored number 2 and number 3 in the egress study as far as the most vulnerable communities. If you lump us together, we're easily number 1. And if you take the future population growth that's going into the Pakwak, our numbers are blown sky high.
3: What was your reaction when you first saw the report?
2: Yeah. It really validated a lot of our concerns. We're not crazy. We lived it. We feel it. The PTSD in this neighborhood is real. We need to get this connection done ASAP. In 2023, we had one of Nova Scotia's largest forest fires, and it crept right up under our neighborhood of Pakwak. It literally was right across the street from where my house is. It was a kilometer and a half away. The fire was traveling at about a kilometer an hour. So there was reports, people trying to get out of the neighborhood, usually where it takes about 4 minutes to get out. It took a half hour to an hour to get out. So if the fire is moving that quick, people had embers raining on their cars. A lot of trauma.
3: So this brings me to where we are now. Yep. Can you just tell me a little bit about this area and what you're hoping could go here?
2: So within this area is one of the identified Nova Scotia Power utility cuts. It's highlighted in the egress report as a main thoroughfare that can make the connections to the Pakwak Road, and it can also make a connection to Lucasville Road, which would immediately give our residents a way out. I can't stress enough how quickly we need to act on this. The community is on pins and needles, and we really want a way out at the end of the day.
4: Our community members have been talking about this issue for a very long time. Pre all of the kind of development in our community or along the corridor, and the wildfires and things that really showed the vulnerability of our community. It's almost like bittersweet in a sense. Like, I'm glad that there's some robust, research that validates and elevates the feelings that community members have been feeling for some time.
5: What do you hope, I guess, are next steps now? So, council has directed staff to say, we want you to go start investigating and, just where roads could work or where egress could work or maybe where it's, emergency management. But in that Pakwak Upper Hammonds Plains, it looks like there could be some roads or could be certainly an option.
4: Myself, our organization and the community do want to see community connector roads. Absolutely. And we had conversation about those at certain periods of throughout since we started the rezoning effort. Ultimately, they didn't materialize. And so now it's great to have this this research and this momentum back at this particular concept. I think that community originally was apprehensive, cautiously apprehensive, I think, because we just believe that, the creation of new roads will facilitate more development, right? And that comes as a trade-off. And we suspect it will create more development, right? So it's like we get these egress routes, but then again, it just makes way for more areas to be developed and going in both directions from our community. But ultimately, the community does definitely want them, right? And safety is the most paramount aspect for us, and that has become so clear now with the development and then with the Tantallon wildfires and then with the flooding. And we've had a couple of scenarios where fires along the Pakwak Road have actually blocked the access, and so that's what could be very frightening, right? Is that folks wouldn't be able to egress out down the Pakwak Road, and really there's ultimately no way to get out with a vehicle.
1: Curtis Wiley is the founder and the chief executive officer of Upper Hammonds Plains Community Land Trust. Patrick Wheaton represents Pakwak Corridor Safe, and they spoke with the CBC's Haley Ryan. We're 7 minutes away from 7 o'clock. Crystal Lee Ramlakan is here with the Business Report. Good morning, Crystal Lee.

0: Hi, good morning, Preston.
1: So let's talk about trade here. A top trade official for the U.S. says the Trump administration is not going to give Canada credit for its concessions. What can you tell us about that?
0: Yes, so this comes as official negotiations between Canada and Washington remain stalled. U.S. Trade Representative Jameson Greer says he's glad Canada dropped its digital services tax and rolled back its online streaming act, but he says Canada won't get credit for, quote, doing something bad and then undoing it. Now, Prime Minister Mark Carney dropped the tax last June, hours before payments from tech giants would be due, and companies were going to have to pay tax on some of their revenues earned from Canadian users. Now, the effort seemed to steady the Canada-U.S. relationship briefly, but then the U.S. froze talks again after Trump was angered by that Ontario-funded ad quoting former President Ronald Reagan criticizing tariffs. And then in June, the federal government directed the CRTC to reconsider its decision to triple streamers' financial contributions to Canadian content. But, you know, the relationship between Canadian and U.S. trade officials has slowly thawed this year. And Greer says he's in weekly contact with his Canadian counterparts. However, while Canada and Mexico wanted to extend CUSMA, the U.S. is not renewing the Canada-U.S.-Mexico Agreement on Trade. Now, the agreement stays in place under annual rolling reviews now for up to a decade, at which point it will expire if no extension agreement is negotiated. And the trade agreement has shielded Canada and Mexico from many of Trump's tariffs. But industries, of course, like steel, aluminum, automobiles, and cabinetry are still being slammed with separate duties. Now, Washington and Mexico have launched formal CUSMA negotiations, but so far, no such talks have started with Canada.
1: And Krista Lee, we're seeing more cuts in the Canadian media business. What's the latest?
0: Yes, that's right. So Corus Entertainment, owner of the Global Television Network and multiple radio stations, says programming changes across Canada will result in dozens of job losses. So the move comes as Corus grapples with a persistent drop in advertising sales and rising debt. So Unifor, the union, which represents thousands of media workers, says 43 jobs will be cut, including three there in the Maritimes. Now, Corus says while some production of its global news broadcasts for Alberta will be centralized under this plan, it will continue producing local news content in studios in the province. And the company said it will also add an undisclosed number of new roles to support its local news delivery. Now, last month, Corus CEO cited continued pressure on TV ad demand as the company reported double-digit declines in radio and television revenue. And Corus shares have plunged nearly 70% over the last year, reaching penny stock territory. And Corus ended its latest quarter with more than $1 billion in debt. And much of that debt is linked to the company's 2016 purchase of Shaw Media.
1: Krista Lee, thanks so much for this. Have a great weekend.
0: Okay, thanks, Preston. You too.
1: That was Krista Lee Ramlakhan with the business news. Danielle Edwards is in our newsroom with local headlines. Hello, Danielle.
2: Hi, Preston. As we've been mentioning this morning, an evacuation order was issued last night for addresses near an out-of-control wildfire in Halifax County. It's about 100 kilometers east of the city in the Jacket Lake area. Evacuation centers have been set up at Muscadabit Rural High and Marine Drive Academy in Sheet Harbor. About 170 Nova Scotia Power customers from Mooseland south toward Third Lake are without power due to fire, according to the utility's online map. And a new report has highlighted the most vulnerable communities in the Halifax region when it comes to emergency access. The report to council ranked the top 100 worst subdivisions for egress issues. We'll hear from Haley Ryan on that, and we'll have other news at 7:30.
3: Thank you, Danielle. Now, when it comes to the weather, it is a bit cool out there right now, cooler than we've been used to the last few weeks. So if you are heading out right now, consider a hoodie or a sweatshirt. You could even consider a fall jacket, but a winter jacket, I think you've gone too far.
1: It's chilly this morning.
3: I think it's still a little bit brisk out there. Tina's forecast calling for a mix of sun and cloud today. We've got some morning fog patches out there as well, plus a risk of a slight chance of showers. A risk is going too far. Westerly winds, fairly light, just 20 kilometers per hour.

0: 20 gusting to 40 kilometers per hour in Cape Breton. And today's high, 22 degrees, but closer to 20 on the island. Then tonight, it's going to be partly cloudy with a chance for showers and a low of 15. And a little sneak peek of the weekend. Saturday, we can expect a mix of sun and cloud with a high of 26. And Sunday, cloudy with periods of rain and a high of 22. So looks like Saturday is our day to get out and enjoy the weekend. Right now, though, 13 degrees in Bear River. We've got 15 degrees in Glace Bay and 13 in Hammond's Plains. And just a quick reminder, the entire mainland is currently red on the burn map. This means burning is not allowed on mainland Nova Scotia right now. And you should always check the burn map before you do any burning updates at 2 p.m. daily on novascotia.ca/burnsafe.
1: All right, thank you, Matt. Coming your way in the second hour, we're going to get an update on the shortage of public bathrooms in downtown Halifax. And the CBC's Brett Ruskin is in Tangier right now, not far from where that Jacket Lake fire is burning. He'll join us for an update. That's all coming up on Information Morning. I'm Preston Mulligan. We're back after the news.
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5: This is World Report. Good morning, I'm John Northcott. U.S. President Donald Trump is pushing Congress to pass strict new voting laws after claiming China hacked billions of American voter files. In a primetime televised address last night, Trump accused Beijing of interfering in the 2020 election.
6: The People's Republic of China carried out what is believed to be the largest compromise of election data in history, resulting in China's illicit acquisition of 220 million U.S. voter files.
5: Trump says the alleged breach shows the American voting system is dangerously exposed. But Democrats are dismissing the claims as a political smokescreen. Democratic Senator Chris Coons.
7: I heard no concrete evidence or even allegations that foreign actors actually changed the results of American elections. This really amounted to a temper tantrum from our president that his own party won't pass the voter suppression bill that he has been pushing and pushing for them to take up.
5: Coons is pointing to the Save America Act, a Republican-backed bill that would force voters to present physical proof of citizenship to register. Opponents warn the strict new rules would disenfranchise millions of eligible American voters. Air raid sirens are blaring across the Persian Gulf this morning as a new wave of U.S. airstrikes triggers massive retaliatory fire from Iran. American airstrikes are targeting key bridges and electrical infrastructure and have collapsed a tower at a major Iranian port. Iran has responded by firing missiles at U.S. allies in the region. Those sirens heard across Kuwait City, where the military says it is actively intercepting incoming Iranian missiles and drones. Qatar and Bahrain also warned residents to take shelter as they come under Iranian fire. Wildfires are intensifying across Canada. In northern Ontario, fire crews are dealing with more than 175 active blazes as several First Nations face evacuations. On the West Coast, hundreds of people have been ordered to leave their homes, and more than 1,000 others are on evacuation alert. As Tanya Fletcher reports, the crews are up against some of the toughest weather conditions of the summer.
8: For nearly 2 weeks, crews have been battling twin blazes in BC's Fraser Canyon, about 200 kilometers northeast of Vancouver. A few dozen properties were previously on evacuation order, but the flames are now burning dangerously close to Boston Bar. On Thursday, the entire town was ordered to evacuate, affecting roughly 200 homes and businesses.
9: It looked really bad. It looked really bad, and it's pretty scary. We've been packed.
8: Evacuee Fernando Balanta packed an emergency bag and watched in disbelief as the flames grew near.
9: Trees looking like they're Q-tips doused in gasoline, just going up a light. An entire mountain just disappeared before our eyes within like minutes.
8: The BC Wildfire Service expects conditions to

0: remain volatile with lightning and little rain in the forecast. Meanwhile, closer to the coast near Whistler, flames and thick columns of smoke are threatening the village of Pemberton. More than 1,300 properties are on evacuation alert.
1: I mean, it's alarming, right, to have it right there.
0: Claire Hayes has lived in Pemberton for 15 years.
1: We spent a lot of time biking.

0: Rogers is laying off a number of its frontline customer support workers. The cutbacks come as frustrated clients complain about a spike in phone wait times for help or refunds. The telecom giant is reducing staff just 1 week after announcing the closure of six of its radio stations. Anna Kamenich has this Go Public investigation.
1: It's just, it's so frustrating.
2: Jeremy Dias tried calling Rogers last month to discuss his cell phone contract. Instead, he waited, only to get disconnected.
1: When I tried calling back after the call got dropped, I was informed that the queues were too long to accept the call.
2: Now, GoPublic has learned Rogers is laying off some of those frontline workers who take your calls. A company spokesperson wouldn't confirm how many jobs it's cutting, saying only they represent a small percentage of frontline and corporate roles. And the company is investing in digital and self-serve options. A union organizer for United Steelworkers Local 1944, which represents thousands of telco workers across the country, says he too is getting calls. Corey Mandrick says employees have had to sign non-disclosure agreements and are afraid to speak out in case they lose severance pay. Bell and Telus also recently announced cuts, including customer service jobs. All bad news for customers, says Dias.
1: Just totally and utterly exhausted by every time we have to call a company and fight for a refund or a delay or a service.
2: He says the federal government needs to do more to keep telco jobs in Canada and fix dwindling customer service. Anna Komnenich, CBC News, Vancouver.
0: A white hearse will tour Quebec's highways this morning. The morbid reminder is part of a stark new safety campaign launched just as the province enters its annual construction holiday that sees hundreds of thousands take to the roads. Last year's two-week break was the deadliest in 10 years, ending with 38 fatalities. Gubina Oduro has the story on the campaign and how one family's personal tragedy is being used to try to save lives.
3: She gets hit by another car. The guy was drunk.
4: Marie-Ève Lévesque says she lost her aunt when she was 15, who pulled over on the highway to assist another driver in need of help.
3: She was 25 years old. It was so sad when we were at the church with all these young people. So I'm really affected by this and how people drive on the road.
4: Lévesque's story is one example why Quebec's Auto Insurance Board is stepping up its efforts to remind drivers about road safety. It is part of a new campaign that involves organizers driving around Quebec in a white hearse.
5: Because it's a symbol of what's at stake when you drive.
4: Simon-Pierre Poulin is a spokesperson with the SAAQ, which provides public insurance to all Quebec drivers.
5: When you drive, you have your own life in your hand and the people surrounding you, so it's to catch attention, to grab attention. I think it works.
4: About one out of three Quebecers take their vacation during the province's construction holiday, between mid-July and early August. 2025 was one of the worst years on record. Poulin says the construction holiday is particularly a bad time because there are simply more people on the road.
5: People take more risks at this time because they're lighthearted, because it's beautiful outside, because the sun almost never sets. These are the contexts in which people will speed and will take a little drink. And those behavior kill.
4: Quebec Provincial Police will also be stepping up its efforts on roads, waterways, and trails as a way to remind people about the importance of safety. Gubina Oduro, CBC News, Montreal.
0: And finally, they wear full body suits, heavy masks, and claim to be visitors from another planet. But the breakout Canadian band Angine de Poitrine is actually from Saguenay, Quebec, and the mysterious duo currently selling out shows across Canada and Europe with a completely unique sound. Magda Gabriel-Salesa has the story on the viral phenomenon.
6: The sound, the look, and the language is out of this world. Angine de Poitrine, the experimental rock duo out of Quebec, has taken the music scene by storm.
7: It's upbeat, it's creative.
8: The wacky time signatures, and yeah, it's just very bizarre.
6: The band went viral after its performance video was released by a Seattle radio station, drew a massive crowd at Montreal's Jazz Festival, the largest since Stevie Wonder played there in 2009, and has sold out shows across Canada, the U.S., and Europe. Musically, it's microtonal rock, hitting tones in between notes. Many raving about the musical patterns, too. Caroline Carbonneau is a guitarist with the Juno-winning rock band No Bro in Montreal.
9: I know that the guitar playing is playing with a loop pedal, and he's kind of building his melody.

0: melodies and chords throughout the songs. So you, like, there's a lot of repetitive notes and melodies.
1: Then you have the costumes covered in polka dots and masked up. Get this, publicly, their identities remain a mystery. Fans that saw them in Toronto this week say don't get it twisted. It's not some gimmick, it's the real deal.
2: It's very pure, it's very inviting, inclusive.
3: In a world of everything that feels AI, it's nice to see some real talent and some uniqueness.
1: Even though that talent claims to be from out of this world. Magda Gebrselassie, CBC News, Toronto.
4: And that is the latest national and international news from World Report. I'm John Northcott. This is CBC News.

Welcome back to Information Morning. I'm Preston Mulligan. Good morning. It's Friday, July the 17th. Coming up in this hour of the show, still no place to go. Advocates for public bathrooms say the ones in Halifax are often dirty or inaccessible. We'll hear about the impact that has. The Jacket Lake wildfire is burning out of control. We'll get an update live from the CBC's Brett Ruskin. And two HRM councillors say the city is not having a tap-to-pay system on Halifax Transit is an embarrassment. We'll hear why.

0: And Matt Brandis here with traffic and weather. Good morning, Matt.
1: Good morning, Preston. No tap to pay, no hot to go. It is a little cool out there this morning, so you might need an extra layer if you are heading out there right now. Tina's forecast calling for a mix of sun and cloud today. We've got some morning fog patches out there as well, plus a slight chance of showers today. And westerly winds are going to be fairly light at 20 kilometers per hour, more like 20 gusting to 40 in Cape Breton. And today's high is going to be 22 degrees, more like 20 on the island. It's a little cooler today. Right now, though, 12 degrees in Victoria Park, 13 degrees in Escassoni, and 14 degrees at Alderney Landing. And in traffic, volume remains relatively light in HRM right now and really the whole province. But we do have to talk about the out-of-control wildfire in Jacket Lake. And there is a mandatory evacuation order in the area from 4315 Moose Land Road all the way to Highway 7. So if you do live in this area, you want to follow the designated evacuation routes and the direction of local authorities. And then obviously on top of that, there is no going into that area as the evacuation area is closed to inbound traffic. All that to say, not much happening, again, in traffic right now. But if you do see any issues anywhere in the province, you can always send us a text or voicemail to our traffic line at 902-222-3802.
0: Thank you, Matt. Danielle Edwards is in the newsroom with headlines. Hi, Danielle.
2: Hi, Preston. As we've been mentioning, residents around an out-of-control fire on Mooseland Road were ordered to evacuate last night. The blaze is about 100 kilometers east of Halifax in the Jacket Lake area. The Department of Natural Resources says the fire grew significantly yesterday and is now estimated to be about 300 hectares in size. Evacuation centers have been set up in Middle Muscadabit and Sheet Harbor. And a new report is ranked the top 100 subdivisions for egress issues in the Halifax region. The report was presented to council this week. The top three most vulnerable communities are Terrence Bay on the coast, Indigo Shores in Middle Sackville, and Upper Hammonds Plains. We'll hear from Haley Ryan on that story, and we'll have other news at 7:30.
0: All right, thanks, Danielle. 13 minutes after 7 o'clock. Well, it's a problem we've talked about many times on Information Morning, but advocates say the issue of access to public bathrooms in Halifax is not getting any better. And it's particularly challenging for people with some common health conditions. Olivia LeBlanc is with the Crohn's and Colitis Canada. Julia Bedell lives with Crohn's disease, and they spoke with the CBC's Meg Campbell.
3: Yes, there is access to public bathrooms in the city, but it comes to what does the access look like? Even if a bathroom is open and you go to one, often it's dirty, often it's not well kept, and it really affects the way people are using them and if how people are coming into the city since they are looking for a bathroom.
4: And what about outside of the city too?
3: Well, I'm from Tantallon, and public areas in Sackville and Bedford and Tantallon, often I find those bathrooms to be not well kept or even locked. We don't have access to the bathrooms, even though they're there. It's a resource that isn't being used and it isn't being kept, and it's keeping people at home. People who want to go out and live their lives outside, go out, enjoy the sun, especially in the summer. We see people staying home because they're looking for a bathroom, and since there isn't one there, they can't go out and enjoy their day.
5: I think that from kind of all standpoints, it feels like it's very important to be having the conversation about the importance of clean, safe, well-maintained washrooms in Halifax, even, you know, from a Crohn's and colitis standpoint, but also just as a human being and as a Haligonian, the importance of having a clean, safe space to go, whether you have Crohn's or whether you're just someone who uses the bathroom, because it's a very normal, essential bodily function. I think that there's been a lot of talk about stigma in our society on many levels, and that shows up in conversations of people getting frustrated that there's urination on the street and things like that. And it feels like a solution to that could be having the safe, maintained, clean spaces to be able to use the bathroom.
4: So you think there should be more, I guess, municipal open washrooms available in this city?
5: Yeah, I totally do. Yeah, I think that it's an essential public infrastructure, just like, you know, places to fill up our water bottles, or we have sidewalks. It's, again, very essential for everyday life. Everyone uses the bathroom, and it seems like it's important for the municipality to have the public infrastructure to support that. Yeah.
4: And what about the cleanliness of these washrooms as well? If you could speak a little bit to that.
5: Yeah, I feel like that's a conversation too, because I know from my experience using a public washroom, it's oftentimes very dirty and not very maintained, if it's open at all. You know, I think that we talk about public washrooms, but there's a difference between public accessible washrooms that are open all the time and people are able to use, and public washrooms that are in an establishment that close at 5 p.m. or have fluctuating hours. But yeah, the cleanliness is an important piece too, because it's about dignity at the end of the day.
4: As someone who has a health challenge, what's it like to be in this city that has a lack of open, clean, and public bathrooms?
5: Yeah, I think that it was something that I hadn't really thought about, but now reflecting on it, I plan my outings based on, you know, when am I going to be able to, you know, get to a washroom? If there's an event that I'm going to that I'm not quite sure what the washroom situation is going to be like, I'm kind of planning, okay, do I have time to run home if I need to, or leaving events and feeling like on the way home there's nowhere to stop to use the washroom, so I'm just kind of really need to pee by the time I get home. It definitely is something that impacts how I plan where I'm going, what I'm doing, things like that. Having the extra security of knowing that there were clean public washrooms around, I think would lessen some of that mental load for me too.
0: Olivia LeBlanc works with Crohn's and Colitis Canada. Julia Bedell lives with Crohn's disease. They spoke with the CBC's Meg Campbell. It's 17 minutes after 7 o'clock.
1: Okay, when it comes to the year-round shorts, folks, I'm guessing they're going to wear shorts today. But for everyone else, it is a little cooler out there, so maybe an extra layer is a good idea. Tina's forecast calling for a mix of sun and cloud today. Some morning fog patches out there as well. A slight chance of showers today as well. And westerly winds, fairly light with a high of 22 degrees, but more like 20 in Cape Breton. And just a quick traffic note, we do have reports of a collision at Main Street and the Forest Hills Parkway. Just be careful if you're approaching that. And if you have any more information on that collision, give us a shout. 902-222-3802.
0: Thank you, Matt. Let's have some music now. Here is Julian Taylor with Time.

0: Julian Taylor with Time, and you can see him live at the Jubilee East Coast Music Festival. It's happening from July 31st until August the 2nd. For tickets and the full lineup, go to jubilee.ca. 21 minutes after 7 o'clock. Well, that wildfire burning out of control in the Jacket Lake area grew overnight. It's now about 300 hectares in size. Homes have been evacuated on the Mooseland Road. Later in the show, we're going to check in with the DNR for the latest on the efforts to fight this fire. Right now, the CBC's Brett Ruskin is out there this morning, and he joins us now. Good morning, Brett.
1: Good morning, Preston.
0: So where are you?
1: Yeah, so I'm at the intersection of Mooseland Road and Highway 7. So this is on Nova Scotia's eastern shore, about 100 kilometers from downtown Halifax, or about an hour and 20-minute drive out here. And so this is the edge of the evacuation zone, the southern edge of the evacuation zone, with Mooseland Road still closed for about 22 kilometers in length between here, kind of inland from the coast where I'm standing here. You might be able to hear kind of the rumble, the soft rumble of a large truck here. This is a transportation infrastructure provincial truck that is blocking the roadway here, preventing anyone from trying to go through here, except obviously for the fire crews that have been coming and going over the last little while since I've been here. And so this is where I'm at now. And as for kind of conditions, what I can see and hear and smell, there's no smoke that I can see in the air. Maybe there's a haze off in the distance, but the evacuation zone is quite extensive geographically, so I'm quite a distance away from the fire based on where we know where it is from satellite imagery. And so you can't see, can't smell smoke where I am here, so that's good news for folks out here, but obviously lots of work for the folks, the firefighters who are heading towards this fire.
0: For sure. And that's the way it is in situations like this. They keep the media and the public well away, far back from where the thick of this fire is right now. So you're not seeing a whole lot. I wonder which direction the wind is blowing, and maybe that's got something to do with, you know, obviously the direction of the fire and where the smoke is going. You're at the end of the evacuation zone. Have you heard from any of the evacuees this morning?
1: No cars, no evacuees have come out. Most likely they would have already left in response to those emergency alerts that many folks in the Halifax area and hopefully the folks who live around here received last night. Again, those came out in the evening saying, don't delay, get out now, because the fire could be spreading and could be spreading quickly. And so we know that that folks likely left. As to how many homes or residences evacuated, it's unclear in terms of official numbers, but I was taking a look at the map, looking at the extent

0: extent of this evacuation zone, and it counted around 190 homes or so in this area. So it's not a small group. It's quite a number of families that would be affected by this.
1: That massive rain overnight that was moving west to east along in past Halifax. I don't know what time that was, 7:30, 8 o'clock, something like that. Any indication that there was any rain at all where you are?
0: You know, there is some dampness in the kind of shoulders and gravel area along the side. So, I mean, the conditions aren't the worst that we've seen. We remember last year, a couple of years ago, where it was every day dry and hot. And we're not seeing that right now. I mean, I'm even wearing a thin jacket out here because temperature is a little bit cooler. Yeah. There was rain last night. We're expecting some rain in the weekend as well. So some good news there in terms of the conditions, but still lots of efforts being made to get this fire under control.
1: Do you think you're going to get a chance later, Brett, to talk with any of the firefighters or anyone sort of leading this effort?
0: I'll be able to chat with them, whether they'll talk, you know, on the record, on camera, and tell us anything official. Probably not. We will likely be able to hear from DNR officials, though. So
1: yeah.
0: I know that you'll be chatting with DNR officials on the show later on. They typically, if it's anything like last season, have daily updates online or via Zoom. So we'll see if that picks up again as we head into fire season once again.
1: Yeah, okay, yeah. Jim Rutterham from DNR will join us around 8:15. Brett, thanks a lot for your time this morning.
0: Thank you.
1: The CBC's Brett Ruskin reporting live from Tangier. He's just right at the intersection there of Mooseland Road and Highway 7 at the southern tip of where those evacuations began. It is 26 minutes after 7 o'clock.
2: Hi, this is Catherine Hughes in Gadjabugwaik, Mi'kma'ki, or River John, Nova Scotia, and I'm calling on behalf of Ceasefire Now Truro to announce our anti-pinkwashing event, which will be held on Friday, July 17th from 7:30 to 9 p.m. in the event space at the back of Skin Decision, 27 Main Street, Bible Hill. Join us to watch and discuss the 2015 documentary Pinkwashing Exposed, Seattle Fights Back, which tells the story of local queer activists pushing back on Israel's use of propaganda and pinkwashing to distract from its oppression of Palestinians. The film highlights the power of local organizing and the importance of queer and trans solidarity with the Palestinian struggle. And we welcome everybody to come in and see the film and participate in the discussion. Thanks so much. Bye-bye.
1: And once again, that is the anti-pinkwashing event in Bible Hill tonight from 7:30 until 9 p.m. at Skin Decision Studio. For more information about that screening, you can go to Ceasefire Now, Truro's Instagram page. If you have a public event that you'd like to share, please go ahead and do that. Call our talkback line at 1-800-582-5526. Well, Shania Twain is one of the top-selling female country performers of all time, with more than 100 million records sold, 5 Grammy Awards, multiple number one songs. Her new album is one of the most anticipated releases of the summer. It's called Little Miss Twain, and it's all about her upbringing in Timmins, Ontario, from getting her start singing in bars to her mother's big dreams of her daughter being the next Tanya Tucker and breaking the cycle of poverty and abuse her family was in. Today on Q with Tom Power, Shania sits down for an interview filmed on location in Los Angeles to talk about why it was finally time for Shania to open up about her upbringing in her music and how the hard things she went through as a kid led to writing her first songs.
3: Well, as a child, you have this wonderful thing called an imagination.
4: Yeah.
3: And because I had this passion for music, thankfully, I started writing stories that took me somewhere else. So my imagination, you combine having a knack for wordplay and lyrics, a wild imagination, and a music ability. Now I could go anywhere. And if I was having a bad day or my parents were fighting or I was hungry, I could just go write music and project myself somewhere else, somewhere that I chose, which would be somewhere happy. And
4: where would you go to write? Where would you go?
3: I would usually go in the bush. I would take my guitar literally. I mean, I never lived far from the bush. Yeah. I always lived, you know, a street away from the forest or the river. And I could just go out there and start a fire and sit by the

0: 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And it was really wonderful. 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
1: Yeah.
0: So that combination is what really developed me into crafting songs.
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2: Man, I feel like it's a little bit cooler out there this morning. Just looking at Tina's forecast, and we can expect a mix of sun and cloud today, some morning fog patches, a slight chance for showers today as well. And westerly winds, fairly light, just 20 kilometers per hour, but 20 gusting to 40 in Cape Breton. And our high today is 22 degrees, but more like 20 on the island. Right now it's 12 in Truro, 14 in Bedeck, and 14 in Creighton Park.
3: Good morning, I'm Danielle Edwards. Here's what's making news in Nova Scotia. An evacuation order was issued last night for addresses near the site of an out-of-control wildfire on Mooseland Road in Halifax County. It's located around 100 kilometers east of the city in the Jacket Lake area. The Department of Natural Resources says the fire grew significantly yesterday and is now estimated to be about 300 hectares in size. Evacuation centers have been set up at the Muscadabit Rural High and Marine Drive Academy in Sheet Harbor. Jim Rutterham is with DNR.
4: Right now, we are in dry. It's dry in this province, and people need to be extremely cautious with anything to do outside that could start a fire. They need to check the burn safe map regularly and follow it. And if you don't need to be burning, just don't burn.
3: The latest update from DNR says that 6 aircraft are assisting ground crews in efforts to contain the fire. 2 water bombers are on the way from Newfoundland to further provide air support. We'll be hearing from Jim Rutterham later on the show. In other news, a new report highlights the most vulnerable communities in the Halifax region when it comes to emergency access and how they can be improved. In a report to Council Tuesday, a consultant ranked the top 100 worst subdivisions for egress issues. CBC's Haley Ryan has more.
5: The top 3 most vulnerable communities are Terrence Bay on the coast, Indigo Shores in Middle Sackville, and Upper Hammonds Plains. Councillor Nancy Hartling represents Terrence Bay and multiple communities in the top 25.
6: It is massive, and it's going to take us a long time to, you know, understand what this means for all the communities represented.
5: The rankings were done using a tool that considered road networks, age and income demographics, and exposure to hazards like wildfire and floods. Resident Patrick Wheaton says the report validates the concerns of people in Upper Hammonds Plains who lived through the major wildfire 3 years ago. His group, Pokwak Corridor Safe, Safety Access and Fire Egress, are calling for solutions now.
7: We lived it. We feel it. The PTSD in this neighborhood is real. We need to get this connection done ASAP.
5: City staff will explore where new roads should go and if utilities like Halifax Water and Nova Scotia Power could help create routes on their land. Mayor Andy Fillmore.
8: However we can do this most quickly to get people out of jeopardy is the way we should be proceeding.
5: Staff will also look to improve the design of future subdivisions and bring emergency plans to vulnerable neighborhoods. Haley Ryan, CBC News, Halifax.
3: Elsewhere in the Maritimes, Health PEI is reminding islanders to stay vigilant and exercise caution if they receive messages related to health card renewals or digital health services. It says it's aware of a phishing scam circulating in other parts of Canada, where text messages appear to come from the Government of Canada claiming a person's health card has expired. The fake texts ask individuals to click a link in order to access their digital health information. Health PEI says it is not aware of the scam being specifically targeted to island phone numbers. And while My PEI and My Health PEI will never send text messages regarding identity verification. Back in Nova Scotia, Annapolis Valley Regional Library offered a reprieve to 5 of its branches earlier this week, but one of them is choosing not to stay open. Lawrencetown Library will close its doors at the end of the week, at least for the time being. The branch says they already had plans to switch to an independent, volunteer-supported model. With no guarantee further funding would come after September, they are sticking to that plan. Jane Basquill is vice chair of the Village Commission.
9: For us, it didn't make sense. In the sense that for 2 months, and then what? We felt that then we'd be closed again, especially if they go by circulation rate

0: or whatever criteria, we'd still be at the bottom. As far as we were concerned, we couldn't see where anything would be different.
1: Basquiat says the library will eventually reopen after a changeover in the computer system and some other work on the building is completed. And finally, Ottawa is investing another $2 billion over 5 years to improve access to trades education. That's in addition to the $6 billion committed earlier this year. Federal Jobs Minister Patty Hajdu made the announcement in Halifax yesterday. She says there is some flexibility in how provinces, including Nova Scotia, could use the funding.
2: So when you think about building submarines, the number of different kinds of professionals required, I mean, thankfully, Halifax has really partnered with industry and many other partners to develop expertise in shipbuilding. Lots of those skills are transferable, but there's also electrical skills. There would be all kinds of mechanical skills.
1: Under the proposed deal, construction of the submarines will primarily take place in Germany, but half of the fleet would be maintained in Halifax. And that's the news to this hour.
3: Thanks, Danielle. Still to come on the show, Tap to Pay. It's a standard feature in transit systems all over America and beyond. So why can't HRM get it right? We'll ask a couple of Dartmouth counselors. Tina Simpkin is here now with a look at the weather forecast. Good morning, Tina.
4: Well, good morning. A beautiful morning out there. A little bit crisp in some areas with the temperatures earlier this morning in the single digits. And now most of the temperatures are in the double digits, but just barely. Still holding on to 9 degrees, though, in Caledonia. We have 14 degrees in Yarmouth, 13 in Greenwood, 12 in Amherst, 14 in Sydney, as well as Dartmouth, with the winds westerly at around 20 kilometers per hour. But the winds are going to continue to pick up throughout the day, 20 gusting up to 40 kilometers per hour. There are chances for showers this afternoon, primarily in the eastern mainland through to Cape Breton. And if there are showers that develop this afternoon, there will be some showers lingering into the evening forecast. Today, our temperatures, because of those westerly winds hitting directly on the shoreline, the temperatures will be a little bit cooler, but they should range anywhere between, say, 20 and 25 degrees. So slightly cooler than what we should be for this time of year, but still in pretty good shape. Tomorrow, the winds become more southwesterly, 20 gusting up to 40 kilometers per hour. Lots of sunshine is expected, more of a mix of sun and clouds. It'll feel more like summer tomorrow, and the humidity will start to climb up as well. And we do have a system that looks to bring widespread rain, which we need, especially in the eastern shore areas with the fires going on. But it looks like on average we'll pick up about 5 to 15 millimeters of rain. That will be the average rainfall, but there are indications that we could see higher amounts, especially in the eastern mainland through to Cape Breton during the day on Sunday. The rain should start overnight Saturday into Sunday and then start tapering off from west to east. But we do have at least some good chances for rain as we go through the day on Sunday.
3: All right. Yeah. Our best chance for some significant rain, you think, is sometime on Sunday.
4: Absolutely. Throughout the day.
3: All right. Very good, Tina. Thanks so much.
4: You're welcome.
3: About 23 minutes away from 8 o'clock, Matt Brand.
5: Well, just checking out traffic. And overall, traffic volume is light, but we do have a couple collisions on the board. First collision is at Main Street and Forest Hills Parkway. That's a pretty busy spot anyway, and busier right now because of that collision. The biggest backups are definitely on Main Street inbound, but Forest Hills Parkway northbound looking a little sticky as well, so you might want to avoid that area if you can. Also a collision on Highway 103 near Shelburne right now, so that's near exit 26 on Highway 103. Just make sure you keep an eye out for that if you're driving in the area, and emergency crews are on the scene right now. And we do have to remind folks about the out-of-control wildfire in Jacket Lake. In our news, Danielle mentioned there is a mandatory evacuation order, evacuation of the area from 4315 Moose Land Road all the way to Highway 7. So if you do live in the area, you want to follow the designated evacuation routes and the direction of local authorities as well. And of course, if you see anything happening on the roads anywhere in the province, you can always send us a text or voicemail to our traffic line, 902-222-3802.
3: Thank you, Matt. Yeah, all these wildfires all over the country are affecting even sporting events. John Hancock is here now with more on that. Hello, John.
6: Hi there.
3: Yeah, what's going on?
6: Well, the Canadian Premier League soccer match in Hamilton between Forge FC and Pacific FC postponed, worsening air quality conditions. Major League Soccer match in Chicago between the Fire and the Whitecaps postponed, poor air quality. They even moved up the baseball game in Philadelphia an hour because of the air quality concerns by wildfire smoke from Canada and northern Minnesota. Dr. Vin Gupta, who sits on the American Lung Association's board of directors, said you can expect to see more breaks during Sunday's World Cup soccer match due to the heat and the air quality.
7: There's going to have to be

0: different rules apply here than in a typical World Cup game, because not only is it going to be terrible air quality, it's hot. That can cause an extreme amount of stress on the heart. We want to make sure that bodies are going to be accommodating to unusual circumstances. I would hope that FIFA is going to take into account environmental conditions and potentially build in more breaks.
1: Of course, the World Cup final comes up Sunday from East Rutherford, New Jersey, defending champion Argentina playing Spain. That'll be at 4 o'clock Atlantic. In the Northern Super League last night, first place Ottawa Rapid beat the Halifax Tides 2-1. Olivia Scott scored the lone goal for Halifax. Ottawa's won four in a row, and they're 7 points ahead of second-place Montreal. Halifax remains fourth, a point back of AFC Toronto. By the way, just while I'm on to fires and things like that, National Drowning Prevention Week is coming up, July 19th to 25th. Drowning is still the third leading cause of death in Canada, and it's preventable. You can join Life Saving Society Canada, bringing awareness to drowning problems during Prevention Week. To help reduce drowning, all Canadians are encouraged to take a Life Saving Society swim to Survive Stranded, which teaches how to survive an unexpected fall into the water and take part in a Learn to Swim program. Wear a properly fitted life jacket when out on a boat and refrain from drinking alcohol while taking part in aquatic activities, and ensure that children are under the direct supervision of an adult when around free bodies of water. So yeah, some good advice there from National Drowning Prevention Week.
2: For sure. Let's talk about golf, John. Yep. A Canadian near the top of the leaderboard at the British Open.
1: Yeah, Nick Taylor is just three strokes off the lead. He shot a 2-under-68. He's tied with defending champion Scottie Scheffler and a number of others. American Jackson Suber, the winner, or the leader after the first round, 5-under-65. They're back on the course right now.
2: And we're right at the halfway point of the Major League Baseball season.
1: Yeah, the Blue Jays will open the second half tonight when they are home to the Chicago White Sox. Rookie Spencer Miles, the scheduled starting pitcher for Toronto. They're 2.5 out in the wild card race. We've been talking all week, Preston, about the women's sitting volleyball team trying to qualify for the 2028 Paralympics in L.A. They have done it. They beat China in the third-place game at the World Championship. They had to at least win that one, and they did. They swept China, and they'll be able to qualify for the Paralympics, which is good news. By the way, over 100 sailors are competing this weekend at the St. Margaret's Sailing Club in Glenhaven, taking part in Sail Canada 2026, the Sail East Championship. Competition will be held during the Bay Wind Regatta. Sailors will be competing in the 29er, Club 420, Ilka 4 and Ilka 6, and the Optimist classes. So be good to go out and watch some sailing.
2: Yeah.
1: And by the way, a guy I knew pretty well, two-time world curling champion, longtime CBC broadcaster, Don Duguid, has died. Don was 90, Winnipeg curler, won three Brier titles, including back-to-back championships in the early 70s.
2: Sorry to hear that, John.
1: Yeah, have a good weekend, and I'll be back with you Tuesday. Guy sitting next to you is going to do the sports on Monday.
2: All right, yeah, we're going to have some rotating chairs here next week, but we'll get back to normal eventually. Thank you, John.
1: You bet.
2: Take care. It's John Hancock with sports. We are 17 minutes away from 8 o'clock. There's some growing frustration among Halifax regional councillors, some of them, and transit unit users about the long-promised tap-to-pay devices on buses. Now, the device lets riders simply tap their debit or their credit card in order to ride the bus, instead of the more cumbersome paper and digital ticket system we're using now. But the new system has been plagued with delays. Councillor Tony Mancini of Dartmouth calls it embarrassing, and he said so to transit staff this week during a session at City Hall. With us to talk about the delays and the state of transit in HRM is Councillor Mancini from Dartmouth East Burnside. Good morning, Councillor.
3: Yeah, good morning, Preston.
2: Also with us is Sam Austin from Dartmouth Center. Councillor Austin, welcome back.
4: Thanks, Preston.
2: All right, Councillor Mancini, I'll start with you. I think a lot of transit users probably had no idea this tap and pay system was even in the works. The one we use now still kind of feels new. When was this tap and pay ordered in the first place?
3: Well, it was originally supposed to be installed in 2019. And so we had a change in vendor, and there were numerous pauses along the way, and then most recently, this latest pause.
2: What'd you think of transit staff's explanation this week?
3: Well, look.

0: I understand the explanation, but it doesn't clear the frustration that we all have and many of our riders have. I mean, I believe riders are aware that many of them are aware that this system is supposed to be in place. And they've been asking for it, and it's been expected. So, it's frustrating for all of us. And yes, I did use the word embarrassing, and I do think it's embarrassing. And we have a new executive director of transit that was brought in to improve our transit system, and we haven't with this tap and pay system.
1: Right. Councillor Austin, so what happens now? Will the vendor in this case be penalized in any way?
2: No, I mean, the director, and this was refreshing, I give him points for this. He just owned the responsibility for the situation, indicated that there was some misinformation on transit's part. They made when they estimated the time to council, they used the best information they had, but not there was a piece of it around the vendor's certification that wasn't accurate, and it's not the vendor's fault. This is on us.
1: What do you mean the certification wasn't accurate? What's going on there?
2: Yeah, so for the tap to pay to work, the vendor we have, this would be their first Canadian operation, and so their debit software, it needs to be certified to work here, and so that's apparently a 3-month process. And so that's the cause of the holdup. And we didn't have that on our radar.
1: All right. What are you hearing from people in Dartmouth about this, Councillor Austin?
2: Well, I haven't heard anything this week on it, but I've certainly heard about this in the past, frustration for how long this whole thing has taken. And I get it. I mean, if for anyone who's traveled, you know that being able to just tap it, it's so convenient. Like it's really the most convenient way to pay. And so I get, especially for folks who've been elsewhere to places like Vancouver that have this, they would come home and like, why don't we? So, you know, it is coming 3 more months.
1: In the meantime, Councillor Mancini, we're talking about this 25% spike in fares. Why do we need that?
0: Well, it's just cost. I mean, everything has gone up in price. If you, I'm sure many of your listeners will have heard our many conversations during our last budget debate, and we need more money to make transit work. We have to expand transit. Like Councillor Austin and I and all my, our colleagues, including the mayor in his last election, all campaigned on improved transit. We need an improved transit system to keep up with the growth that we're having. And now just recently we have the Prime Minister in town announcing the military announcement, and which is all very positive. But at the same time, those of us at the municipality are worried about infrastructure, including transit. So we just need more money to operate. We've added new buses in the last budget debate, and we're looking to add more, and we need more ferries. We have the Bill Cole project, so we simply need an increase in fares to assist in that. We are one of the lower fees when it comes to transit around the country.
1: It's $3 right now.
0: Yeah, it's $3. We'll go up to $3.50. And that will increase, add annually about $900,000 or short of $1 million to the operating budget. So I don't have a problem with the increase. There was some debate on it. The discussion was if we're going to increase the fares, we should make sure we're increasing the quality of the service, and tap and pay was part of that. And so the conversation was, okay, let's do it at the same time. At least we can show some increase in the service. And there's a lot more work to be had that we need to have for our service.
1: Councillor Austin, tap and pay, there's no question it's really convenient, and it would satisfy a lot of users here locally, not to mention people who visit. But when it comes to the most pressing issues here that we're faced with transit, it seems like locals here just want reliability. They want nicer bus stops that'll keep you warmer in the wintertime, better AC on the buses, those kinds of things to make transit more reliable and more comfortable.
2: Yeah, I mean, certainly, you're talking to the representative of downtown Dartmouth. We were 5 months with the ferry only, the Alderney ferry running at half capacity.

0: I get the reliability piece very well. It's been very driven home in my community what that means. And so there's work to be done on the ferries. The buses, it's a little bit harder because all that traffic and growth the city's experienced, everybody out there who, you know, moves around on our roads has noticed the increase. Well, our buses are getting stuck in the same traffic. And what we need to do is we need to, as much as possible, get the buses priority in the in the road system. But that's costly and complicated and takes time to do. So we got a tall order on fixing some of those bigger sorts of issues that go beyond just tap and pay.
1: Okay, we had Paul McKinnon and Wendy Luther on the show yesterday, and they were talking about this projected growth here in Halifax and what we can do to improve infrastructure. One of the suggestions we talked about briefly was the idea of free ferry service, at least, to connect Dartmouth and Halifax and kind of reward the densification for the downtowns there. Is that a practical idea?
0: I mean, it's something to me, it's a nice to have. The challenge is I think Paul McKinnon talks about it very passionately as the sidewalk that connects the two cities, the two downtowns. I think it would have some really nice impacts. The challenge is, of course, just who pays for it, right? You know, so if the city's budget this past year was very stretched, and as much as I'd love to have that, it does come at a cost.
1: We did it with the bridges, though.
0: Elsewhere. We did it with the bridges, except the province did that, right? The city's finances are not the province's, and we are much more stretched than they are. So it's not that it's a bad idea. It's not that, you know, you're talking to the guy who, like, you know, I live walking distance to the ferry. It's something that my constituents very much value. It would be nice to have it free. It's just a matter of, like, how do we pay for it?
1: All right. Thank you both for your time on this.
2: You're welcome.
1: Tony Mancini is the HRM counselor for Dartmouth East Burnside, and Sam Austin is the counselor for Dartmouth Center. We're about 8 minutes away from 8 o'clock.
3: In traffic, just updating that collision at Main Street and the Forest Hills Parkway. We got a call from listener Lloyd this morning, and he says that collision at Forest Hills Parkway has been cleared up, so traffic is flowing much better. And I mean, it's still slow, just regular traffic volume at the Forest Hills Parkway and Main Street, though. And thank you for that call, Lloyd. Also, a collision on Highway 103 near Shelburne right now. That's near exit 26 on the 103. Just keep an eye out for that if you're driving in the area, and there should be emergency vehicles there right now. And of course, if you see anything happening, any issues, any problems on any roads, anywhere on the entire province, you can always send us a text or voicemail. 902-222-3802.
1: Thank you, Matt. Well, we've been keeping an eye on the Jacket Lake wildfire on the eastern shore this morning. Jacob Prest lives in Mooseland, and that's where we've reached him right now. Jacob, good morning.
4: Morning, Preston. How are you?
1: I'm good, thanks. What are conditions like there this morning where you are?
4: Yep, so I'm looking out my window to the south right now, and there's a vague haze of smoke on my southern horizon. But of course, things tame down overnight. And there's already a half decent breeze coming out of the west, blowing the fire farther to east, which is the way that it was tracking yesterday.
1: I hear the smoke was pretty bad last night.
4: It was it got pretty wild last night here. Yeah, it kind of erupted. The smoke did around supper time, late in the evening, and the fire, as you know, just ran away from everybody yesterday, growing up to 300 hectares.
1: And I understand your property falls under the evacuation order. Have you evacuated?
4: It does. So we're still here, which I know at first hearing it would sound pretty foolish. The fire department was doing the rounds last night, and we had a lot of conversations with them. There's quite a few residences that are still in the community. We're about 7 kilometers north of where the fire is. It has been tracking on a southerly diagonal away from us to the east, and it's still trending that way, and what we gathered was the main reason for the evacuation order back here was due to cut services. So we've been without power since yesterday afternoon as they cut the utility so that the guys could work further throughout, of course.
1: What did the fire officials say about your decision to stay put?
4: Yeah, they totally understood that. Again, they were going door to door. They were doing their job, and they just said, you know, like, people will be posted out there, and if anything changes, you guys will know. But they didn't seem to have a huge problem at that point with us staying. But again, we're watching things closely.
1: Were you able to see any of the evacuation activity last night?
4: Yeah, it was a little hectic, mostly with people, of course, that don't live here, that have senior parents out here panicking and,

0: and I shouldn't say panicking, sorry, responding quickly and coming out to get their parents and get them out of here. Of course, my brother right now, who lives just out the road from me, is in Alberta, and he's having an absolute fit because, as you can imagine, being that far away and not being able to be home with your stuff and things without knowing exactly and being able to see firsthand what's going on, what that would be like.
1: Right. Do you have family close by?
0: Yes, I do. It's a pretty tight family community, actually. I have a lot of family very close by.
1: How's cell service where you are?
0: What cell service? I'm on Wi-Fi calling right now. The cell service is non-existent, and the whole Eastern Shore here is poor for cell service.
1: Right. What's the community like there? Is it mainly year-round residents?
0: Yeah, so it's about it's probably about 70% year-round residents, and then 30% cottages, people that live here about half the year.
1: Yeah. And is the cottage, there's a little lake there with a little peninsula right in the middle of the lake. Has that been evacuated? Are they in the evacuation order?
0: There's quite a few lakes around here. I'm assuming you might be talking about River Lake.
1: I think it is, yeah.
0: Yeah, so they would be included in the evacuation order. They're about 6 kilometers to our salt, so they're quite a bit closer to the fire than we are. Yeah.
1: Can you see the smoke?
0: This morning from my window, I can see a bit of a discoloration to the sky, but it was kind of the same thing yesterday morning. No smoke really popped up until the dew burn off kind of dried off and got going again. So right now I can't see that much smoke from where I am, not compared to last evening anyway.
1: Right. What's your plan for the day? What are you going to do?
0: We're going to hang tight around home, and we're just going to keep an eye on things and watch the wind and see how things go and start to prepare, move things out into the fields, away from the tree line. And, you know, we have our go bags packed and ready if the wind changes, or anything else. So
1: how dry are the woods? Were you worried about that?
0: I mean, yes, where the fire started is in part of the wilderness area. So obviously there's no forestry operations, nothing, no anything that happens in there. So you can imagine with all the hurricanes and winds we've had over the last couple decades, what would be in there for dead wood and blow down, lying down, dried out. Just it would be an absolute tinderbox in perfect conditions for something like this to start. So, yeah, things are dry. There hasn't been much rain, obviously. We're certainly nowhere near the point. I don't believe that we were when we had the wood shut down last summer.
1: Yeah.
0: But they're on their way if the sun and lack of rain continues as it is.
1: Just got about 10 or 15 seconds. Jason, what's your threshold? How will you decide when it's time to leave?
0: I mean, if the wind takes a change in any direction this side of the east, we're out of here. So.
1: All right, Jacob, good luck to you and your family. Thanks for talking to us.
0: All right, thanks. Have a good day.
1: Jacob Prest lives in Mooseland. We're 3 minutes away from 8 o'clock. Danielle Edwards is in the newsroom with headlines. Good morning, Danielle.
2: Morning, Preston. As we've heard, residents near an out-of-control wildfire in Halifax County were ordered to evacuate last night. The blaze is in the Jacket Lake area, about 100 kilometers east of the city. The province's latest numbers estimate the fire to be about 300 hectares. Right now, about 170 Nova Scotia Power customers from Mooseland south toward Third Lake are without power due to fire, according to the utility's online map. Also, Mi'kmaq chiefs in the province say it's appalling that they're being left out of a conversation about resource development. Progressive Conservative members of a committee voted down the participation of the chiefs at a future meeting. And advocates in Halifax are calling for more public washrooms around the city. They say in order for cities to thrive, better washroom access is needed. We'll have that and other news at 8:30.
3: Thank you, Danielle. Well, in traffic, we're starting to see slowdowns forming on Highway 103 near exit 26. That's because of a collision on the 103 outside of Shelburne. And actually, that intersection of Highway 103 and Route 203 starting to look slow in all directions. So just be ready to slow down on the 103 near Shelburne. That's exit 26. Traffic in HRM, though, issue-free at the moment. Volume is light. Both McKay and McDonald are flowing fine in both directions. And Danielle mentioned in her news there is a mandatory evacuation of the Jacket Lake area due to wildfire. That's from 4315 Mooseland Road all the way to Highway 7. If you do live in the area, just follow the designated evacuation routes and the direction of local authorities.
1: All right, thank you, Matt. Coming up after the news, we will get more on the fire in Jacket Lake wildfire. Jim Rutterham from DNR will join us. He'll be our guest around 8:15. And the Knox office will open. We'll get the latest on a 3,000-year-old story. More on that from Karsten. That's all coming up.

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4: I'm Pia Chattopadhyay. Christopher Nolan's adaptation of The Odyssey is out in theaters today. We're going to talk about how people are connecting with it and how Homer's 3,000-year-old text is still the blueprint for the hero's journey. That's coming up on The Current.
5: This is World Report. Good morning, I'm John Northcott. U.S. President Donald Trump says he has declassified intelligence revealing major vulnerabilities in the American election system. In a primetime televised address, he made it clear he believes China is heavily to blame.
6: Think of that, tens of millions of voters' data in 18 states have been bought, stolen, or hacked by China.
5: Trump made the claims during his White House address, but critics say he failed to prove there is any actual manipulation of the vote. The CBC's Katie Nicholson has the latest.
7: U.S. President Donald Trump has long clung to claims of election interference after he lost to Joe Biden in 2020. Last night, he claimed he had proof.
6: I'm announcing the immediate declassification and release of critical intelligence revealing shocking vulnerabilities in our election infrastructure.
7: After the 2020 election, numerous courts, audits, and investigations found no evidence of manipulated election results. And a national intelligence report concluded no foreign actor attempted to alter any aspect of the voting process, including registration, casting ballots, tabulation, and results reporting.
8: I heard no concrete evidence or even allegations that foreign actors actually changed the results of American elections.
7: Democratic Senator Chris Coons immediately panned the address.
8: There's only one person involved in this who we know for sure tried to meddle in the 2020 elections, and that's President Donald Trump.
7: Trump also renewed his plea to senators to push through a contentious voting reform act, the Save America Act, with voter ID rules that critics say would prevent millions of eligible voters from casting a ballot. Katie Nicholson, CBC News, Washington.
5: Air raid sirens are blaring across the Persian Gulf this morning as a new wave of U.S. air strikes triggers massive retaliatory fire from Iran. American airstrikes are targeting key bridges and electrical infrastructure and have collapsed a tower at a major Iranian port. Iran has responded by firing missiles at U.S. allies in the region. Those sirens heard across Kuwait City, where the military says it is actively intercepting incoming Iranian missiles and drones. Qatar and Bahrain also warned residents to take shelter as they came under heavy Iranian fire. Almost 850 wildfires are actively burning across Canada. In British Columbia, the entire town site of Boston Bar has been evacuated as twin out-of-control blazes close in. Meanwhile, over 175 fires are raging in Ontario, forcing several First Nations to flee. Heavy smoke from those northwestern blazes has drifted southeast, triggering severe weather quality alerts right across southern Ontario and Quebec. Choking smoke from the raging Canadian wildfires wafting across the border and triggering emergency health warnings in the United States. Millions of Americans are waking up to hazy yellow skies as the jet stream pushes the toxic plume straight through the eastern half of the continent. As residents from the Midwest to the Northeast are urged to stay indoors, we're joined by reporter Steve Futterman, who's in Times Square right now. Steve, you're down there. How bad is the air quality right now?
9: Well, John, I can see it. I can smell it. It's going to be an issue again today here in New York City. I'm in Times Square right now. And again, it's sort of a surrealistic image that we have of some of the skyscrapers with the haze surrounding it. It's going to be here again today. And it's affecting not just New York. We're talking about New York because it's the largest city.

0: has managed its forests.
1: Steve, you're actually there to cover this weekend's World Cup final. How is this heavy smoke impacting the teams and their preparations?
0: While FIFA's playing it down, obviously, we've not had any indication that this is going to have a major impact on the match itself. And the one good news is the forecast. The forecast calls for this heat dome, which has been basically trapping the smoke and forcing it closer to the surface. That heat dome is going to dissipate in the next 24 to 48 hours. So that will ease things for the game on Sunday. But obviously, when you have these fine-tuned athletes running for 90 minutes, maybe in 2 hours, depending if it goes into extra time, we don't know if any of the athletes on these teams have asthma conditions. An asthma condition could really complicate things. I know a number of years ago, David Beckham, the great English star, did come out and talk about his asthma conditions. But we don't know if any of the players might suffer from that. One thing I should say, this is nothing so far, thank goodness, like 2023, where they had to cancel flights coming into LaGuardia, where a couple Major League Baseball games were canceled. So it's bad, it's unhealthy, but it could be much worse. And we're hoping it won't get that way.
1: Steve Futterman joining us from New York. Thank you, Steve.
0: Thank you, John.
1: A white hearse will tour Quebec's highways this morning. The morbid reminder is part of a stark new safety campaign launched just as the province enters its annual construction holiday that sees hundreds of thousands take to the roads. Last year's two-week break was the deadliest in 10 years, ending with 38 fatalities. Quibina Oduro has the story on the campaign and how one family's personal tragedy is being used to try to save lives.
2: She gets hit by another car. The guy was drunk.
3: Marie-Ève Lévesque says she lost her aunt when she was 15, who pulled over on the highway to assist another driver in need of help.
2: She was 25 years old. It was so sad when we were at the church with all these young people. So I'm really affected by this and how people drive on the road.
3: Lévesque's story is one example why Quebec's Auto Insurance Board is stepping up its efforts to remind drivers about road safety. It is part of a new campaign that involves organizers driving around Quebec in a white hearse.
4: Because it's a symbol of what's at stake when you drive.
3: Simon-Pierre Poulin is a spokesperson with the SAAQ, which provides public insurance to all Quebec drivers.
4: When you drive, you have your own life in your hand and the people surrounding you, so it's to catch attention, to grab attention. I think it works.
3: About one out of three Quebecers take their vacation during the province's construction holiday, between mid-July and early August. 2025 was one of the worst years on record. Poulin says the construction holiday is particularly a bad time because there are simply more people on the road.
4: People take more risks at this time because they're lighthearted, because it's beautiful outside, because the sun almost never sets. These are the contexts in which people will speed and will take a little drink. And those behavior kill.
3: Quebec Provincial Police will also be stepping up its efforts on roads, waterways, and trails as a way to remind people about the importance of safety. Quibino Duro, CBC News, Montreal.
1: And finally, they wear full body suits, heavy masks, and claim to be visitors from another planet. But the breakout Canadian band on Jean de Poitrin is actually from Saguenay, Quebec, and the mysterious duo is currently selling out shows across Canada and Europe with a completely unique sound. Makhda Gebrselassie has the story on the viral phenomenon.
5: The sound, the look, and the language is out of this world. On Jean de Poitrin, the experimental rock duo out of Quebec has taken the music scene by storm.
6: It's upbeat, it's creative.
7: The wacky time signatures, and yeah, it's just very bizarre.
5: The band went viral after its performance video was released by a Seattle radio station, drew a massive crowd at Montreal's Jazz Festival, the largest since Stevie Wonder played there in 2009, and has sold out shows across Canada, the US, and Europe. Musically, it's microtonal rock, hitting tones in between notes. Many raving about the musical patterns, too. Caroline Carbonneau is a guitarist with the Juno-winning rock band Nobro in Montreal.
8: I know that the guitar playing is playing with a loop pedal, and he's kind of building his melodies and chords throughout the songs. So there's a lot of repetitive notes and melodies.
5: Then you have the costumes covered in polka dots and masked up. Get this. Publicly, their identities remain a mystery. Fans that saw them in Toronto this week say don't get it twisted. It's not some gimmick, it's the real deal.
9: It's very pure.

0: Here, it's very inviting, inclusive.
1: In a world of everything that feels AI, it's nice to see some real talent and some uniqueness.
2: Even though that talent claims to be from out of this world. Makhda Gebreselassie, CBC News, Toronto.
3: And that is the latest national and international news from World Report. I'm John Northcott. This is CBC News.
4: Welcome back to Information Morning. I'm Preston Mulligan. Good morning. It's Friday, July the 17th. Still to come, Jim Rutterham from the Department of Natural Resources will update us on how crews are battling that fire in Jacket Lake. And Karsten Knox will tell us about a film that you ought to see.

0: and Daniel Edwards will be up by in a moment with headlines. Matt Brand is here with traffic and weather. Hello, Matt.
1: Hey, Preston. A little cooler out there than we're used to. Just maybe an extra layer this morning if you're heading out. But to look at Tina's forecast, still a nice day ahead. We can expect a mix of sun and cloud today. We've got some morning fog patches out there. A slight chance of showers today. And westerly winds, fairly light, just 20 kilometers per hour. But more like 20 gusting to 40 in Cape Breton with a high of 22 degrees today. More like 20 on the island. Right now, though, 16 degrees in Sydney Forks, 14 in Wolfville, and 15 in downtown Halifax. And Tina will have more on the weather after the 8:30 news. As far as traffic, a volume in the city right now, like a freaking dream. No slowdowns on the bridges. Highway 102 into the city, no slowdowns until the traffic lights on Romans Avenue, and no slowdowns at the Armdale roundabout. You could just go into the roundabout and go round and round. You shouldn't, but you could. However, we do have a collision way down on Highway 103 near Shelburne. Maybe some good news there. The backups look a lot lighter than they did in the last update, but still, just be ready to slow down on the 103 near Shelburne at exit 26. And of course, if you see any issues in traffic anywhere on the in the province, you can always send us a text or voicemail at 902-222-3802.
0: All right, thank you, Matt. Danielle Edwards has local headlines. Hi, Danielle.
2: Hi, Preston. An out-of-control fire in Halifax County prompted a mandatory evacuation order last night. The blaze is about 300 hectares in size in the Jacket Lake area, about 100 kilometers east of the city. About 170 Nova Scotia Power customers from Moose Land south toward Third Lake are without power due to fire, according to the utility's online map. Also, Mi'kmaq chiefs are calling out the Progressive Conservative government after the party voted down the participation of chiefs at a future meeting about resource development. This week, the Provincial Natural Resources Committee set its agenda for six upcoming meetings. And advocates in Halifax are calling for more public washrooms around the city. They say in order for cities to thrive, better washroom access is needed. We'll have that and other news at 8:30.
0: Thanks a lot, Danielle. 13 minutes after 8 o'clock, and we've been keeping an eye on that fire, the Jacket Lake wildfire on the eastern shore. There's a mandatory evacuation order in the area. It extends from the civic number 4315 Moose Land Road down to Highway 7. For more on that, we've reached Jim Rutterham. He is the Director of Fleet and Forest Protection for the Department of Natural Resources. Good morning, Jim. Appreciate your time this morning.
3: Good morning, Preston. Thanks for having me.
0: What is the latest there?
3: The latest there is the fire is still out of control. We are still, the size is still an estimate. If you can imagine, there's a lot of smoke in the area. It's very difficult to get a good accurate size of that fire, but we're still estimating at 300 hectares.
0: Does it look like it's the kind of fire that will be difficult to bring under control given the conditions right now?
3: Yeah, well, it's going to have its challenges. It is very dry out there, and we did get a little rain last night in that area, which we'll gladly take. But it is forested land. It is rough country, and it is quite dry still.
0: Okay, so that rain last evening did hit that fire a little bit.
3: It did. Yeah, there was 4.6 millimeters, and our weather station very close to that fire. So we'll gladly take that.
0: How quickly is it growing right now?
3: I would suspect last night, the rains hit there last evening, the winds died off last evening, and then it got a little cool. I suspect that fire last night probably laid down pretty good and didn't do much movement at all. But as the morning progresses and the day heats up, it will start to move again.

0: In which direction?
1: Winds were southwest last evening, so probably that way again.
0: Winds from the southwest, so it's likely moving sort of northeasterly.
1: Yes. The good news of this fire, and I say this carefully because I know people are evacuated from their homes, but this is mostly a woods fire, and there are some homes scattered through the area, of course, and we're always concerned about that. But it appears to be more of a woods fire, which is not the best thing in the world to burn. But I mean, we don't like stuff to burn, but it's not going towards a town at this point, which is nice.
0: We spoke to a man just last hour. He lives in Mooseland. He was given an evacuation order, but he didn't leave. Is there any risk for sticking around for some of the people who live up and down that road?
1: Well, the risk right now is on that road is that that fire did cross the road. It's an active wildfire area. And when the fire crossed the road, there's power lines on that road. And that's why the power was cut. We don't know what damage is done to those power lines. That's Nova Scotia Power will have to assess that once they can get in there safely. But that's the reason. So, and it's precautions as well. You know, it is a fire. It is an active fire, and we're very hopeful and confident about where it's going. But we have to be sure as well.
0: How many homes do you think have been evacuated so far?
1: Well, I really don't know that. Mm-hmm. Our task is to put the fire out. That would be under DEM and HRM who would have done that evacuation.
0: Yeah. Okay. Well, tell me what kind of firefighting capacity you have on site there this morning.
1: We have the crews again from various volunteer fire departments in the area and HRM Fire. We have our staff there as well. A helicopter is taking off here momentarily to help support the incident. We have our fixed-wing water bombers as well coming in, and we have in two water bombers as well from Newfoundland that will be attacking that fire this morning.
0: And what kind of difference do you think that'll make?
1: Oh, every tool in the toolbox will help us for sure. This morning, where the weather is a little calmer and we can get some heavy aircraft on that fire and our crews as well to start tightening those boundaries, it'll certainly help.
0: Mm-hmm. How do they tighten the boundaries? What do you mean?
1: They get around it and they put a line around it to contain it so that they keep containing the fire so that it can't get up and run and go away.
0: Do you need more firefighters out there?
1: Well, we have our incident management team lined up to help manage this fire. That'll be up to them to see what resources they require, and whatever they need, we will get them for them.
0: And do you think the evacuation zone may expand today?
1: I really hope not. But again, it is an active wildfire, and we'll see the efforts of the crews and the weather, and I really hope it doesn't expand, but we'll have to play that by ear.
0: Where do you guys have your command center set up?
1: Currently, it'll be at the Middle Muscadabit office the Natural Resources Office in Middle Muscadabit. But that's, again, once the IMT gets in place, the team to manage that, they'll either stay there or they'll move to a better spot, whatever they determine.
0: Do you think it's a good idea for people who live in that general area, depending on the wind now, but even if they don't have an evacuation order, should they be ready to leave?
1: I think that everybody that lives in the rural area in the province should be ready to leave. You never know when this is going to happen. I live in a rural area myself and in the woods, and you know, you have to be prepared. It's you never know what might come.
0: Mm. I mean, the burn safe map is red right across mainland Nova Scotia this morning, and Cape Breton Island, it's yellow, which I think means it's okay to burn later in the evening. What is the risk level, Jim, if someone starts a fire today on mainland Nova Scotia?
1: Well, there's always a risk. I mean, it is dry. I mean, people don't realize how dry it is, and that's why we do the burn safe program, so that we take science into account for how dry the fuels are in the forest, and we apply that science to the restrictions daily.
0: Can you bring me up to speed? Where are the rest of the fires burning in Nova Scotia right now?
1: So luckily, this is our only out-of-control fire, and we did have four fires yesterday in the Annapolis County area. They are all under control now, so they are being mopped up and until they're declared extinguished, but there's still four in the Annapolis County area.
0: Okay. No calls this morning, then, for any new ones?
1: No, there's not. But those fires in Annapolis County are under control and well-contained, so
0: right.
1: That's good news.
0: You must be keeping your eye very close on the weather forecast. Tina was telling us that there's a lot of rain on the way on Sunday. Do you know of any sort of isolated showers or rain that might be coming your way before that?
1: Yeah, we always hope. We live on the weather. We watch it. We listen to it.

0: We have all of our sites we check on a regular basis, so we're very hopeful that that rain does materialize on Sunday. But we'll have to wait. We won't know until Sunday evening for sure.
1: All right.
0: We hope. Yep.
1: Tell us the difference between being held and under control.
0: Okay. So being held means it's not quite 100% contained, but it's not given the appearance that it's going to grow anymore. So they're pretty confident that the fire is kind of sitting there hovering or rumbling a little bit, but it's not going to get up and do anything. And under control means it's 100% contained. We have a line all the way around that fire, and it's starting to work in to extinguish it.
1: Jim, thanks so much for this. Really appreciate you taking our call this morning.
0: Can I add one more thing, please?
1: Please do.
0: So the fire's name is the Moose Rant Road Fire. I don't know how the Jacket Lake Fire came into being, but that's not the name of this fire. So I encourage everyone to, it is the Moose Land Road Fire. That's what we're calling it. That's what the Department of Emergency Management is calling it. And it's very important that there's only one name for this fire as emergency alerts are issued and as evacuations are taking place. So people are not confused by which fire we're talking about. So that's something that I would ask that everyone be aware of. It is the Moose Land Road Fire.
1: Moose Land Road Fire. Got it. Thanks for that, Jim.
0: Okay.
1: All right. Take care. Appreciate it. Jim Rutterham is Director of Fleet and Forest Protection for the Department of Natural Resources. Now, as we said, there is an evacuation order for the area, and it extends from Civic Number 4315 Moose Land Road to Highway 7. Evacuation centers have been set up at the Muscadabit Rural High and Marine Drive Academy in Sheet Harbor. 21 minutes after 8 o'clock.
2: Plus, just wanted to add, residents in surrounding areas should be prepared to evacuate as well. And if you don't already have one, you should definitely consider making an emergency kit. Now, when it comes to our weather, it is starting to warm up there a little bit. We started with temps closer to 10 degrees than 20 degrees this morning. But starting to slowly warm up out there. Tina's forecast calling for a mix of sun and cloud today. Got some morning fog patches and a slight chance of showers. Westerly winds today are going to be fairly light, around 20 kilometers per hour, but more like 20 gusting to 40 in Cape Breton. And today's high, 22 degrees, but more like 20 on the island, so a slightly cooler day ahead. Right now, though, 14 degrees in Oxford, 17 degrees in Donkin, and 14 degrees in Bedford. As for traffic, no issues in the city, but we did have a collision on Highway 103 outside Shelburne. Looks like that has been cleared up. Plus, there is that mandatory evacuation order for the Moose Land Road Fire due to wildfire. That stretches from 4315 Moose Land Road all the way to Highway 7. So if you do live in the area, you want to follow the designated evacuation routes and the direction of local authorities as well. And of course, if you see any issues anywhere in the province when it comes to what's happening on the roads, you can always send us a text or voicemail. 902-222-3802. Time for me to check out what's happening at the movies, Preston.
1: And it is time to go to the movies. Information Morning's film reviewer Karsten Knox is here with his column, The Knox Office, with a review of The Odyssey.

0: Morning, Karsten.
1: Morning, Preston.
2: So let's set this up. I know there's been a lot of hype around this movie and the name attached to it and all that, but why should people care?
1: Well, that's a good question. First off, it's the source material. Homer's The Odyssey 3,000-year-old story paired with the Iliad. It's what filmmaker Christopher Nolan calls a foundational text. We've seen a lot of versions of this story over the years. It's inspired a lot of movies. As recently as last year, there was a film adaptation called The Return, starring Ralph Fiennes as Odysseus and Juliette Binoche as Penelope.
2: And so Christopher Nolan's involvement, hard to ignore him as part of the excitement around this film, isn't it?
1: Yeah, absolutely. It's almost exactly 3 years ago his last movie was released in cinemas. That was Oppenheimer. And in tandem with Barbie, of course, that film made much more money than it was expected, close to $1 billion. Then it won a raft of Oscars. Nolan's one of the few Hollywood filmmakers who has a rock star persona, thanks to beloved filmography over more than a quarter century. I mean, you know, movies like The Dark Knight and Memento, Inception, Interstellar, and Dunkirk. Movies that share a lot of common themes with The Odyssey. You know, the hero's journey and homecomings and nonlinear storytelling and men who are distant from their loved ones. And of

0: Of course, Nolan shot The Odyssey entirely with IMAX cameras. He's used the IMAX in some sequences in previous films. This one is the first time the entire movie has been made with this larger format. So if you're fortunate enough to see it in IMAX, it's as vertical as it is horizontal, or at least it feels that way.
1: Yeah. So give us a pricey of this adaptation of The Odyssey.
0: All right. So King Odysseus of Ithaca, played by Matt Damon, he uses his cunning to end the Trojan War with a gift horse. His plan is then to return to his life in Greece, to his wife Penelope, played by Anne Hathaway, and his son Telemachus, played by Tom Holland. To say his journey is a difficult one would be an understatement. Faces all kinds of horrors, supernatural sort, the spiritual sort. This while Penelope still holds on hope that Odysseus is alive, and she has to shake off persistent suitors. There's a group of men who just show up at her palace every night to eat dinner.
1: My goodness.
0: And all they want to do is marry her and become king. And that includes Antinous, played by Robert Pattinson, who, if he wore a mustache, he would twirl it. He is an absolutely hissable villain. Here's some of the trailer.
2: We won the war. Help me go home.
3: Ithaca's king is coming back.
2: No, he's not.
3: Who's looking after your wife and son?
2: Do you see?
3: My dad is coming home.
2: Bringing vengeance. Bringing it all. No one could stand between me and home. Not even the gods.
1: Nolan is a guy, he can take big, fantastic material like Batman and make it feel real, right? And this story is stuffed with Greek gods, demigods. How does he manage to incorporate all of that?
0: Well, there are giants and a cyclops features prominently, but there's still a sense of realism here. The gods he sort of treats as though they walk amongst us, less a group of toga-wearing folks sitting up on clouds and more just travelers and antagonists that Odysseus and his crew encounters. They offer him opportunities to delay or maybe even give up his journey home.
1: Big cast in this too, isn't there? Everyone from Charlize Theron to Elliot Page. Where, any standouts for you?
0: Oh, yeah. Actually, some surprising places. Himesh Patel is a British actor, surprisingly effective here. He plays Odysseus' second in command. And I really enjoyed Samantha Morton as Circe. She's not in it much, but let's say she takes a big bite out of her scenes. But I think whether you emotionally buy in or not depends on the leads, especially Damon as Odysseus. He plays the king as someone who feels responsible for the men in his charge and carries a lot of guilt over what he did in the war. While Hathaway as Penelope, she's powerful and unwavering. Here's a little bit of what she sounds like in the movie.
4: They're not giving up power to you or Odysseus. Do you think life goes back to the way it was?
5: That world is gone.
1: Sounds like a pretty sprawling score there as well. So, Karsten, aside from the cast here, there's also that sprawling runtime. What is it, 3.5 hours, something like
0: it's
1: that?
0: It's almost 3 hours.
1: Almost 3 hours. Okay. Yeah. Does this film, does it earn that almost 3 hour length?
0: You know, I enjoyed the film a lot. It's just spectacular on the big screen, and there are so many impressive moments. But true to the source material, the movie is episodic, and some of that is more compelling. Some of it is a little less. I think it's probably Christopher Nolan's simplest, most straightforward, maybe least cerebral story. And I'm someone who likes the challenges of his puzzle structures like Tenet or The Prestige. I think right now I'm saying this one isn't going to be in my list of favorite Nolan movies. But, you know, I said the very same thing 12 years ago about Interstellar. Now, I've seen that movie probably half a dozen times since it came out, and I absolutely love it. It's like a favorite of mine. Yeah. So yeah, I think you will grow to appreciate his films more as time passes.
1: Maybe you need to watch it again.
0: You know, as someone said this morning, it's a movie you ought to see.
1: Odyssey. I love it. Almost over my head. Karsten, thanks a lot. Have a good weekend. Thanks for this.
0: Thank you, Preston.
1: That's Karsten Knox, Information Morning's Halifax film reviewer, and his column, The Knox Office. 1 minute away from local news. Matt Brand.
6: Yeah, just a gorgeous morning out there right now. A slight chill, perhaps, but that's just relatively speaking. Look at Tina's forecast, and we can expect a mix of sun and cloud today. Got some morning fog patches out there and a slight chance of showers all day. Westerly winds, fairly light today, just 20 kilometers per hour, but 20 gusting to 40 in Cape Breton. And today's high, 22 degrees, more like 20 on the island, so just a bit of a slightly cooler day.

0: feel kind of nice, actually. Right now, 16 degrees in Meek Cove, 14 degrees in The Hawk, and it's 16 degrees in Cow Bay. As for traffic, things are running just fine in the city at the moment, not seeing any issues out there. If you're wondering what bridge to take, you have your choice of bridges this morning. Both the McKay and McDonald are moving just fine. Of course, if you do see any issues, last chance to get your traffic tip into the show before we're done for the week. And you can reach us at 902-222-3802.
1: Good morning. It's 8:30. I'm Danielle Edwards. Here's what's making news in Nova Scotia. The Mooseland Road fire in Halifax County is still out of control. Last night, an evacuation order was issued for the area. It's located around 100 kilometers east of the city. Evacuation centers have been set up at Muscadabit Rural High and Marine Drive Academy in Sheet Harbor. Jim Rutterham is with the Department of Natural Resources. He says the fire is still about 300 hectares. Several volunteer firefighting crews are in the area battling the blaze. Rutterham says helicopters are heading to the scene this morning, as well as water bombers, including some from Newfoundland. He says at this point, the fire is largely in the woods and is not moving toward nearby towns. In other news, Nova Scotia Mi'kmaq chiefs say it's appalling that they're being left out of a conversation about resource development. This week, the Provincial Natural Resources Committee set its agenda for six upcoming meetings. One of the topics put forward by the Progressive Conservatives is supporting responsible resource development and advancing future-ready sustainable communities. The PCs said they want witnesses from government departments, the Mining Association, the Clean Foundation, and the Federation of Municipalities. NDP MLA Susan LeBlanc tried to add a representative from the Assembly of Nova Scotia Mi'kmaq Chiefs, but Tory members voted it down.
2: There's a constitutional requirement to include Mi'kmaq voices in these types of conversations. The government has a duty to consult. And so I thought that this would be a very good opportunity to hear from the Mi'kmaq around these topics. And I was really disappointed when they shot it down.
1: A PC spokesperson said the committee is meant to examine government policy and members can ask about the duty to consult with First Nations if they wish. As Pride begins this weekend in Halifax, one woman who recently moved here from the United States says it's a relief to be in a country that feels more accepting. Grace Mahoney left Massachusetts with her spouse earlier this year amid growing anti-trans sentiment. Since then, the couple have made a home in Dartmouth.
3: I said to Caden, my spouse, you know, I think my favorite part of Nova Scotia so far is the fact that we can go out and I can hold your hand and I can put like my arm around you and like touch you and be just normal with you. And I don't feel scared and you don't feel scared. Like we can just be together and it feels just totally normal and okay and safe.
1: Mahoney says that while she's thrilled to be in Nova Scotia, it wasn't easy to leave the only home she'd known. She celebrated her first ever Pride last month in Windsor. A persistent problem in Halifax refuses to be flushed away. A need for more public washrooms. CBC's Meg Campbell has that story.
4: When you gotta go, you gotta go. But that isn't always possible in a city like Halifax. Julia Bedell has Crohn's disease and says planning an outing in the city can be stressful.
5: Having the extra security of knowing that there were clean public washrooms around, I think would lessen some of that mental load for me.
4: Leslie Lowe is the author of No Place to Go, How Public Toilets Fail Our Private Needs. She says in order for cities to thrive, better washroom access is needed.
6: When we talk about walkability and livability and aging in place and all those things we love to talk about in strategic plans and city plans, none of that can happen without adequate public bathrooms.
4: And washroom access is something national organizations are also calling for. Olivia LeBlanc is with Crohn's and Colitis Canada.
7: I find we're not noticing the need for bathrooms. I feel like they're being locked up to save costs, to stop having to clean them. But that's really unfortunate for those who need a bathroom.
4: Halifax Regional Municipality says there are 29 outdoor washrooms in the city. And there are no plans to increase washroom cleaning due to budget pressures. Meg Campbell, CBC News, Halifax.
1: And finally, Lawrencetown Library says it will still be shutting its doors at the end of this week, despite being offered a funding reprieve. Earlier this week, the Annapolis Valley Regional Library Board opted to use reserve funds to keep five branches slated for closure open until the end of September. But the Lawrencetown branch says they were already moving ahead with plans.

0: plans to operate independently. Jane Basquill is vice chair of the Village Commission.
1: Because we were well into the library planning stage, it didn't make sense for us to put the brakes on and hope that once again we'd be in, you know, funding stew and still not be sure of where we were headed 2 months after that. That didn't seem fair to residents at all.
0: Basquill says both the commission and residents support the proposed volunteer-supported operating model. And that's the news to this hour.
2: Thanks, Danielle. Well, last check on traffic, and because of the Mooseland Road fire, there is a mandatory evacuation from 4315 Mooseland Road all the way to Highway 7. So if you live in the area, you'll want to follow the designated evacuation routes and the direction of local authorities. And this weekend is the 75th annual Musquodoboit Harbor Summer Parade, so a section of Highway 7 will be closed from 11 o'clock until noon tomorrow in the area. Just make sure you travel or plan your travel accordingly.
3: All right, thank you, Matt. Tina Simpkin is back now with a last look at the forecast before we sign off. Hey, Tina.
4: Hey, well, it's a beautiful morning out there this morning, and our temperature's a little bit cooler today than what we would normally expect temperatures to be, and the humidity is down, so I think it's a pretty nice day. The thing is that the winds will pick up this afternoon, especially 20 gusting up to 40 kilometers per hour, more westerly, and our temperature should ride up to around 23 degrees. For most, we will see some temperatures that are going to be a little bit warmer inland and a little bit cooler along areas of the coast. We have a chance of showers this afternoon, but primarily that chance for showers is going to be in the eastern mainland right on through to Cape Breton. And those chances for showers, if any of the showers do develop, will linger into the evening forecast. But the chances are minimal and most will stay dry. And even if you do get a shower, it won't be amounting to much. 15 the overnight low. Tomorrow we're back to sunshine, and then periods of rain occur on Sunday. And it looks like a good soaking rain.
3: All right, bring it on. Thanks a lot, Tina. Have a good weekend.
4: You too.
3: It's been nice to have our Cape Breton listeners with us the past couple of days, and thanks to everyone else who worked behind the scenes on the show this week: Cynthia Gotti, Liam Green, Amy Johnston, Jerry West, Fliss McGregor, Karsten Knox, Andy Mullins, Aaron McGinnis, and Jesse Bruce. Information Morning, produced by Christina Harnett. My name is Preston Mulligan, here with Matt Brand. Bob Murphy will be with you next week. Have a good weekend.

0: Great damage has been done to our country. Our elections were left vulnerable to being rigged and stolen, and the trust of the American people was lost. This cannot be allowed to continue.
1: Donald Trump speaking directly to Americans about the integrity of their electoral systems last night. He claims there are big problems. In just a moment, what exactly does the American president allege? What's actually true? And what might this portend for the upcoming midterms? Also this morning.
2: No one could stand between me and home. Not even the gods.
1: It is among the oldest and well-known stories in the world. It's about a guy just trying to get home. And this time, that guy is Matt Damon. He's the star of the summer movie blockbuster Odyssey, which hits theaters today. In 30 minutes, we'll hear why Homer's epic has such staying power. Plus, why is our country seeing more tornado warnings and twisters themselves? And in an hour, we will bring you episode 5 into the complex investigation of who was behind anthrax attacks in the U.S. in the wake of 9/11. But we'll begin with Donald Trump's allegations about American elections. Good morning. I'm Pia Chattopadhyay. In this week for Matt Galloway, this is The Current.
0: Every American deserves to know that when they cast their vote, that vote will be counted accurately in a system, and that is to make that system secure, one where cheating and interference are not just difficult, but virtually impossible. Unfortunately, the system we have today falls catastrophically short of that standard. Tonight, I'm announcing the immediate declassification and release of critical intelligence revealing shocking vulnerabilities in our election infrastructure. The People's Republic of China carried out what is believed to be the largest compromise of election data

0: in history, resulting in China's illicit acquisition of 220 million U.S. voter files.
1: The U.S. president last evening speaking in a primetime address. Less than 4 months ahead of pivotal midterm elections, Donald Trump is trying to convince Americans there are deep vulnerabilities with that country's electoral systems. He says he has evidence that will be laid out. Trump is pushing Congress to pass an election reform law that would tighten voter ID rules. And he continues to falsely claim that he won the 2020 presidential election. Paul Hunter is a correspondent in CBC's Washington Bureau. Paul's also the co-host of the Two Blocks from the White House podcast. Paul, good morning.
2: Hey, Pia. Good morning.
1: Trump laid out his case last evening for just shy of 30 minutes. What's the thrust of his allegations?
2: Yeah, well, it's scary sounding stuff, eh? Dozens of documents that he has now freshly declassified, many with redactions, that he's putting forth as evidence of foreign interference in the 2020 election, i.e. the election he lost and Joe Biden won. This is the claim Trump has been making literally for years, which has been debunked at effectively every step of the way. Again, putting it out there last night, but this time with these documents, which by those who've gone through them 20 degrees so far, I've got a long day ahead of me, Pia, there would seem to be no real evidence that the interference, and by the way, it's important to note that it's been widely known for some time that foreign governments have tried to interfere, but no real evidence that any actual votes have actually been affected. The short answer is the consensus so far is that there's not a lot of there is where things stand at this point.
1: Timing is key, Paul. Why make these particular allegations about the integrity of the American voting system now?
2: Well, and to do so in a primetime address, right? I mean, read the timing and the place last night, Oval Office. In theory, it was because there are eyeballs there. A primetime presidential address from the Oval Office is meant to underline that what's being said is a pretty big deal. And, you know, very important, capital V, capital I, and not to be missed. And so you better be watching. If a president wants to reach the American people, AKA voters, that's a big tool in the toolbox with which to do that. Problem is, I mean, most networks, or at least some of them, last night chose not to run it over fears it would be propaganda or false or misleading information, as you know Trump has, per his critics, been wont to do throughout his time in politics. Others ran it, but if the idea was to get it out before eyeballs, the reason to do it now is because, goes the thinking, Trump and Republicans are spiraling in the polls, the midterms are coming up. If you want to start getting people to think your way in time for the election, time to affect the election in your favor, now's the time to do it.
1: He's trying to have influence here, Paul, whether people paid attention last night or will pay attention to the media coverage of it, but he's clearly trying to influence Americans to see their country, their democracy, their elections in a way he alleges it is taking place. How dangerous is this?
2: The effect of saying such stuff last night, I think it's fair to say, could create confusion, mistrust, doubt about U.S. elections. In a country that champions democracy and operates on the basis of a democracy and elections that work, to cast doubt upon that is to take direct aim at everything in this country. So the danger is that people don't believe what happens on election night. And we've seen that play out, you know, I'm looking at you, January 6th, 2021. If you create confusion and mistrust and doubt, and you make people believe the system has no integrity, then you kind of lose everything in a democracy. And, you know, one of the things that if

0: listen, what critics will say when you listen carefully to Donald Trump on this issue or others, on cross-border trade, on immigration, that he'll use the term national security a lot. And what national security does is it allows the executive office, the White House, the president, to take action, effectively speaking, unilaterally in the name of national security. You don't have to go to Capitol Hill to say, hey, we need to do something to take action because this is a matter of national security. In his time in office, Trump 2.0, he has used that a lot to take action. And so the concern here is that by causing confusion and mistrust and doubt and doing so in the name of national security, because it's catastrophic that these countries are doing such stuff, even though there isn't evidence there, that action, the worry is that Trump will take action at the next election. Mm-hmm. And that, you know, be that ICE agents, be that National Guard, to protect the integrity, as he would have it, of the election, again, in the name of national security, which is the term he uses often.
1: Trump says, not all is lost, my fellow Americans. He says it can be saved. He's pressing Congress to pass the SAVE Act. Last night, he asked Americans to call their representatives, to ask them to do the same. Can you just walk us through what the SAVE Act is? What exactly would it do? Why has it not passed?
0: The Save America Act is a piece of proposed legislation in the name of election integrity, promoted by Donald Trump, emphatically so in his speech last night at the end of it, that is aimed at bringing in tougher voter ID laws, for example, i.e. that voters must present government photo ID to vote, and also reduce the amount of mail-in voting. Critics will say that effectively what that does is that it unfairly targets people who tend to vote Democrat, people who may not have a passport, may not have a driver's license, for example, and that's what Trump is really pushing for with the act, to make it more complicated for Democrats to get out and vote. To get it passed, he needs what they call a supermajority in the U.S. Senate, which would include Democrats voting on side. He doesn't have enough votes to do it right now. But the thrust of the end game of his speech last night was to say this is, for all of the above reasons, because China, because catastrophic attempts to affect the outcome of U.S. elections, again, without really putting evidence out there. For all of those reasons, the Save America Act must be passed. Democrats and other critics of Trump will say that's because that's what this whole thing is really all about, to get that passed so that it is more complicated for voters who might not vote for Donald Trump to get out and vote. It's a complicated circumstance, but all of it is in light of the, we're less than 4 months from midterms now. Trump is, as low as he's ever been in the polls. Republicans are saying that what voters are talking about is the economy, is things cost more money. There's a war going on in Iran after Trump said he was, not going to be the president whoever starts wars again overseas. These are the things that matter. Republicans, meanwhile, are facing a president who is talking about this instead of that. And that's a problem for them when they go door knocking looking for votes.
1: Paul, it's always good to hear your analysis and hear from you. Thanks very much.
0: Yeah, my pleasure, Pia.
1: Paul Hunter is a correspondent in CBC's Washington Bureau. He's also the co-host of the Two Blocks from the White House podcast. You can watch that on YouTube. Paul is in Washington, D.C. David A. Graham joins us now. He's a staff writer for The Atlantic, and he is in Durham, North Carolina. David, good morning.
2: Good morning.
1: You watched Donald Trump's primetime address last night. What are you thinking about this morning?
2: It's remarkable how quickly something like this goes. As Paul was saying, an Oval Office speech is meant to be a kind of major occasion. And yet what we heard was this rehash of claims, and I suspect that it will be forgotten and passed over fairly quickly because there's just not a lot of substance to be heard there.
1: What is the veracity? Is there veracity? You've been covering the lead up to the midterms for a number of months now. You've written a book about Project 2025. When you heard him speaking last night, what was true in what he said, given how much attention you've been paying to this?
2: So it was a real mix of things. There were things that Trump was presenting as new that are not new and have been known for some time. There were things that Trump was characterizing in ways that didn't

0: didn't match up to the documents that the White House released. So they were sort of misrepresented. And there were also some things that Trump said that it was basically impossible to verify based on the, you know, the sort of redactions in these declassified documents. And given Trump's record on these things, I think it's very hard to give him the benefit of the doubt. So there have been attempts by foreign governments to influence voter opinion. There have been attempts by foreign governments to penetrate poll books or mess with the infrastructure systems. These are things that we've known, and they are threats. They're reasons why we need good cybersecurity. What's curious is that, you know, first of all, Trump has cut cybersecurity funding from the federal government. And second, none of this got to changing of votes or fraudulent votes. None of it really demonstrated why something like the Safe America Act would actually be a useful piece of legislation.
1: So given at this point, the analysis is that most of this is not true, if any. You wrote this week about the culture of distrust in the United States. Why would President Trump want to undermine trust in the voting system? To what end?
0: I think there's a couple things going on. One is on a small level. Trump has never really gotten over the idea that he lost the 2016 election popular vote, although he won the Electoral College vote. And he hasn't really gotten over losing the 2020 vote. And I think there's a certain amount of personal pique. He has been looking for something that justifies or excuses or wipes away those losses ever since. I think the second thing is that what we have seen from Trump is something we have seen from would-be sort of autocratic leaders all over the world, which is that if you create an atmosphere of distrust, you can confuse voters, you can create voter apathy, you can sort of push back against a lot of the guardrails that restrain a democratic government. And I think Trump is doing some of that as well.
1: This is a wash, rinse, repeat, these claims from Trump in many, many ways. You know, he alleges that the 2020 election was stolen, does not make the same claims about the two elections he has won. This administration has been doing other things in the past several months to try and influence how elections are carried out in the United States. Can you walk us through some of the attempts that they've been making?
0: Sure. So we've seen a range of things. One of them is pushing states with Republican leadership to draw new maps ahead of the midterms that will be more favorable to Republicans. And that's a place where Trump has been very successful. The Supreme Court has signed off on some of that, while a state court blocked a Democratic attempt to do that in Virginia. So that's been very successful. But almost everything else he's tried has come up short. He has asserted powers over elections that the president simply doesn't have. And so we've seen state governments ignore them, or we've seen them go to court. We've seen federal judges blocking these efforts to do things like mandate when states have to quit accepting ballots, or how they can use mail-in ballots, or what voting machines they can use. Plus, there's been the Safe America Act coming up short. And so I see this speech a little bit as a desperation play, as Trump sees many of these more substantive things not really coming to fruition. He's falling back on a power he still does have, which is to try to sow chaos ahead of the elections and reduce trust.
1: The U.S. Congress is there to serve as a check and balance on the American president. Are you seeing that when it comes to American elections?
0: I think it's certainly the case with the Save America Act. Trump doesn't have the votes for that, and he's been lashing out about that for the last few days, as well as the last few months. And one of the reasons is not just Democratic opposition, but Republican opposition. And Republican members of Congress and the Senate in particular are hearing from election officials back home, Republican election officials, who say that this bill is a solution in search of a problem, and that it would disenfranchise Republican voters, and also that it's simply too late to implement it before the midterms without creating, you know, real risks to the system actually functioning. And so in that case, I think definitely Republicans and Democrats are serving as a check. And overall, Trump's reliance on executive orders is because Congress isn't interested in doing these things and doesn't want to make this a focus.
1: You also wrote recently that the one thing acting as a check on President Trump right now is reality. How so?
0: Well, Trump simply doesn't have these powers. He's trying to do things he doesn't have. And he's also pushing back against voter sentiment. I mean, this is not something that voters seem

0: have a great deal of interest in. They're concerned about inflation. They're concerned about the economy. They're concerned about the war in Iran. And Trump is not focused on that. If he loses, or if his party loses the elections in November, it's going to be because of those failures, not because of some sort of illusory claim of fraud.
1: Paul talked a little bit about this. We have seen American troops on the street during this first year and a half of the second Trump administration. You've written about sort of what you've been seeing in your country over the last year and a half that gives you pause. And you've also questioned about you yourself perhaps being too pessimistic about it all. How are you framing that now?
0: You're right. I think the idea of troops in the street interfering with elections sounds so sort of apocalyptic and unrealistic that the first times I started hearing about it, I couldn't believe that this was a real concern. I think it's something, though, that experts are taking seriously. And we've seen some work to kind of push back on that. We see state election authorities running drills and doing planning for some sort of interference. We've seen members of Congress asking generals in congressional hearings, to affirm that the troops cannot interfere with elections. So I think that there is some good work to push back. Last night's speech, I think, can counsel both ways. On the one hand, you have Trump getting up in a prominent venue and spreading a lot of falsehoods. On the other hand, we don't see Trump declaring a national emergency or threatening martial law, which are things that some people worried he might try to do last night. I think a lot of it kind of depends on his mood. It depends on how close the election is, and it depends on whether his advisors are able to counsel him towards calmer options.
1: When you look at the political landscape in your country, when you see the conspiracy theories, the false claims, the distrust, the division, how worried are you about the upcoming midterms, but also about the future of your country and its democracy?
0: Boy, when you put it that way, it doesn't sound so good, does it? I think it's very worrying. And in some ways, I have become less concerned about the midterms over the last few months, partly because I think people are paying attention to this and they are taking efforts to safeguard elections. And many of Trump's attempts have fallen short. Also, if the election isn't close, it's much harder to subvert. But these are problems that are going to remain for a long time in American society. And, Paul talked about the importance of trust to making a democracy work. Losers have to accept the results of elections. And it's very hard to rebuild these things. So even if the election goes relatively smoothly, will 2028, will 2030, and so on? And I'm not sure. And it makes me a little bit afraid.
1: Yeah, I think Paul used the word scary and you used afraid. And on that note, we will leave things there, David. We'll talk again. Thank you very much.
0: Thank you.
1: David A. Graham is a staff writer for The Atlantic magazine. We reached him in Durham, North Carolina. The midterms, by the way, are on November 3rd of this year. All right. The CBC News is next. And then.
2: The story is a foundational literary epic of Western literature. So much of what I've been doing in movies in some way comes from this story.
1: Homer's nearly 3,000-year-old epic poem, The Odyssey, hits big screens today. Adapted by Christopher Nolan, it's the first feature film shot entirely on IMAX film. Try getting a ticket for this weekend. Good luck, my friends. We're going to look at why this ancient story continues to stand the test of time and how audiences are connecting with it in 2026. Plus, why tornadoes and warnings are on the rise in our country. It's all coming up in 6 minutes. I'm Pia Chattopadhyay. 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Stay with us.

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0: 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Coming up in an hour, it's Q.
1: Shania Twain, one of the most recognizable voices in country music. Before she was a global superstar, she was just a kid in Timmins, Ontario. She'll take you back to those early days and tell you how losing her parents early on changed the course of her life.
2: This is CBC News. It's 9 o'clock. Good morning. I'm Danielle Edwards. Here's what's making news this hour. The Mooseland Road fire in Halifax County is still out of control. Last night, an evacuation order was issued for an area along a stretch of civic address from 4315 Mooseland Road down to Highway 7. Jim Rutterham is with the Department of Natural Resources.
3: It's going to have its challenges. It is very dry out there, and we did get a little rain last night in that area, which we'll gladly take. But it is forested land. It is rough country, and it is quite dry still.
2: He says the fire is still about 300 hectares. Several volunteer firefighting crews are in the area battling the blaze. Rutterham says helicopters are heading to the scene this morning, as well as water bombers, including some from Newfoundland. He says at this point, the fire is largely in the woods and is not moving toward nearby towns. In other news, Pride is being celebrated all over Nova Scotia this summer, but for one couple who recently moved to the province to leave behind growing transphobia in the United States, it's more meaningful than ever. Andrew Sampson reports.
4: It's never easy to uproot your life, but after a year of the Trump administration's crackdown on trans rights, Grace Mahoney says it was time to leave.
5: I'm queer. My spouse is also queer and non-binary, and it's started becoming a very unsafe place for us, as it is for a lot of queer humans existing in the U.S.
4: After moving to Nova Scotia from Massachusetts in February, she says they've finally been able to exhale.
5: I said to Caden, my spouse, you know, I think my favorite part of Nova Scotia so far is the fact that we can go out and I can hold your hand.
4: Nova Scotia made the top of the list because of a job opportunity.
5: My spouse is a licensed social worker, and realize that there is a huge healthcare need in Canada and healthcare worker need.
4: At just half a day's drive away, Nova Scotia isn't far from their old home. But the culture here, Mahoney says, feels like a total 180. She attended her first Pride Parade in Windsor last month.
5: It was like such a powerful experience for us.
4: At 37, Mahoney is thankful for the fresh start, even if the reality that she had to leave her country to find it makes it bittersweet. Andrew Sampson, CBC News. Halifax.
2: Annapolis Valley Regional Library offered a reprieve to five of its branches earlier this week, but one of them is choosing not to stay open. Lawrencetown Library will close its doors at the end of the week, at least for the time being. The branch says they already had plans to switch to an independent, volunteer-supported model. With no guarantee of further funding would come after September, they are sticking to that plan. Jane Basquill is vice chair of the Village Commission.
6: For us, it didn't make sense, in the sense that for 2 months, and then what? We felt that then we'd be closed again, especially if they go by circulation rate or whatever criteria, we'd still be at the bottom. As far as we were concerned, we couldn't see where anything would be different.
2: Basquill says the library will eventually reopen after a changeover in their computer system and some other work on the building is completed. And finally, the federal government is committing an additional $2 billion over 5 years to strengthen the skilled trades workforce. It follows a $6 billion investment announced earlier this year. Jobs Minister Patty Hajdu was in Halifax yesterday to make the announcement. Hajdu suggested the Nova Scotia Community College could benefit, particularly to support the Canadian Armed Forces.
7: One thing that the Community College pointed out is that they've literally outgrown their space and they need physical infrastructure that will help enhance how many people they can take in, because of course they're also serving general community members and a number of these different kinds of trades and classes. That would be something that Nova Scotia could consider supporting.
2: Hajdu says she expects to see an increase in demand for trades in Halifax after Ottawa's recently announced submarine procurement plan. And that's the news to this hour. 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

CBC meteorologist Tina Simkin. A mix of sun and clouds today with highs near 22 degrees with a westerly wind, 20 gusting up to 40 kilometers per hour. There are slight chances for showers today, more of a sun shower than anything else, and that will include this evening as well. Overnight, though, skies become partly cloudy and temperatures drop down to 15 degrees. For tomorrow, a mix of sun and clouds with a high of

0: thunderstorm risk, including the potential for large hail and isolated tornadoes.
1: Severe thunderstorm watch. Then in this gray zone, you have a tornado watch.
2: Two tornadoes touched down between Edgerton and Dilbury Provincial Park.
3: Oh, look at that, right there.
4: This tornado was 30 kilometers southeast of Winnipeg, another one 50 kilometers south of the city.
2: Those tornado reports, watches, and warnings were all issued over the past 3 weeks. Tornado warnings in Canada have doubled since 2024, and the number of actual tornadoes themselves is on the rise as well. So what's causing them, and are the warnings worth paying attention to? Dave Sills is the director of the Northern Tornadoes Project at the Canadian Severe Storms Lab at Western University in London, Ontario. Dave, good morning.
5: Good morning, Pia.
2: Can we just start with actual tornadoes? How is this year thus far comparing with previous years?
5: Right. Well, 77 tornadoes across the country so far. The 30-year average is 65, so well above average. But the real story has been on the prairies. 64 tornadoes so far, you know, really midway through the season. And if we go back to 1980, which is the beginning of our high quality data set, there's not another year like that. The closest is 62 tornadoes in 1991. So we're looking at record numbers here on the prairies. And, you know, in the east, it's been 13 tornadoes. So really the action has been on the prairies this year.
2: And you said season, how far are we into tornado season?
5: Right. Well, usually it's June, July, August, right across Canada. Those are the busiest months, which is different in the U.S. They have different peaks because of, you know, the different seasons down there. But across Canada, it's June, July, August, and with July being the peak. So we're really just, you know, halfway through the season here, and we've got big numbers already.
2: So the big question is, why are we seeing more this year?
5: Well, yeah. Some years you don't see nearly as many as this. But this year we've had a setup where we've had a system parked over the western U.S., a heat dome. It's been pretty persistent, and all this instability collects under that heat dome. There's not a lot of thunderstorms right under it, but along the northern edge is where all that instability escapes and you get thunderstorms building up. And of course, the prairies have been right under that northern edge for a long time now. And so that means they've been getting hit with wave after wave of severe storms. And that includes tornadoes. It hasn't been the same story in the east. We've been on the northeast side of that heat dome. We're seeing the effects of that heat right now. But for most of the season, we've been on the less favorable side of that heat dome and just haven't seen the same level of storm activity.
2: You know, the last couple of weeks, we heard it there in those news things. But my phone has had so many alerts about tornado warnings and watches. I've been like, does this happen every year? You have told us, no, this is a big year. But I want to talk about the warning system. Where are we at in terms of the warnings? They've doubled since 2024 as well, the warnings?
5: It's been interesting because one of the things we're doing at the Northern Tornadoes Project is we actually conduct performance assessments of the warning program, so the tornado warning program. We started this back in 2022, and we looked at 2019 to 2021. Over those years, how well did the tornado warning program do? And the picture wasn't a very pretty one. It was a failing grade, basically. And that's using targets from Environment Canada themselves, how they measure their success. So we knew there were improvements to be made. We made recommendations. And one of them was, statistically, you just couldn't get better unless you issued more. Mm-hmm. And when we did the report card again the next year, they had doubled the number of tornado watches, number of tornado warnings. And now they were getting a passing grade. So that's what it took. And yes, it results in more false alarms, and those can be managed. But the main thing is not to miss the big ones. There were too many events where we get on site to do the survey of the damage, and the people said, well, we didn't get a warning, or we got a warning just as we were standing out in the street talking to the neighbors about the damage.
2: So let me pick up on two things you said there. The first thing is, how do forecasters determine if a watch or a warning needs to be issued?
5: Sure. Yeah, there are definitely two phases there. One is the watch phase. As like my wife likes to say, you watch for a warning. So the watch comes first. And, you know, when you're thinking about the warning that, or sorry, watch, that's when you're using computer models to get an idea of the ingredients for severe thunderstorms and possibly tornadoes coming together. And sometimes you can see that days in advance.

0: all those ingredients coming together. You don't know exactly where, when, or how intense, but you know roughly that, you know, there's going to be a big day. And as you get closer, you can kind of narrow that down to an area where you can issue a watch and say, okay, in the next 6 hours, the ingredients have come together that we could see tornadic storms here. And it's in that period that people can take proactive measures, like making sure all of the doors and windows are closed in the house. That's really important to not let the wind in your house, to because that just makes it easier for the roof to come off. You know, tie down any potential projectiles around the home and the property, and make sure you have a safety plan. But then when the warning hits, this is based on radar. I mean, you're not using computer models at that point. You're just using the radar network. That's the number one tool across Canada for doing severe thunderstorm warnings. And in particular with tornadic storms, you're looking for storms that themselves are rotating. It's a different scale of rotation in the tornado, but the actual rotation of the storm, meaning it's very strong, very intense, very large updrafts that can support big tornadoes and large hail, you can actually see that in Doppler radar. And that's what they'll base a lot of the warnings on. Of course, if they get a call saying a tornado is happening, they'll issue a warning too.
1: Okay, the second thing I want to pick up on from what you said earlier is this idea that, not idea, the fact that there are more warnings being issued. What's the danger of, you know, the boy who cried wolf? In other words, if they don't happen, people might get complacent and say, well, I don't have to do anything.
0: Sure. Well, I think that's a real consideration. I know the forecasters, having worked closely with them over the years, that's something they think about all the time when they're issuing warnings. But, you know, the literature says that, you know, when you look in closely into this issue, it's not as big of a deal as people think. That people feel more like, hey, that someone's watching out for me, rather than, hey, I'm getting way overwarned here. But there is a limit to that. And there's another aspect to this too, in that Environment Canada's current warning areas, the area that they, the minimum area that they can issue a warning for, sometimes they're really large. So you get parts of a large area that have the storm, but all of the warning goes to all those people in the area, including maybe a big city that's not affected at all. And so the plan is to really reduce the areas, make them kind of storm scale polygons that they issue the warning for. So only the people affected by the storm really get the warning. That cuts down on the false alarms. That program, it's been in development for a number of years, and hopefully by next year will be in place. They've had it in the U.S. for over a decade now.
1: You mentioned the heat dome specific to what we're seeing this year. We know by somewhat of a comparison that wildfires are increasing all the time because of climate change. How does climate change affect tornadoes? Like, will we be seeing more regardless if there's a specific heat dome in a summer?
0: Right. It's a really tough question, because when you get down to the scale of tornadoes and thunderstorms, the connections between climate change and those kind of phenomena really get harder to define. But we know a few things. We know that the severe weather season is getting longer. It's starting earlier, ending later, going farther north because of the increased heat. And that just increases the chances that you're going to get severe thunderstorms. But what's also happening is that with climate change, we're getting a reduced temperature difference between the poles and the equator. That reduces the strength of the jet stream. It becomes weaker, more wobbly, and weather systems that come across the continent, instead of just cruising along in the jet stream and passing through, get stuck. They don't move for weeks at a time. And that's what's leading to a lot of our severe extreme weather. Like I said, the tornadoes over a period of 3 weeks, they just pile up and pile up because that pattern was stuck. The same with wildfires. You get all that heat, all that lack of precipitation. It just primes the atmosphere, the forest for wildfires. And then when they happen, you know, it all comes together in one big atmospheric mess, right? You've got the combination of storms and smoke, and it's something that we're seeing more of each summer, and it's due to these patterns that are getting stalled as they cross.
1: Dave, you know, you've told us, listen, friends in Canada, listen to me when and others when we tell you there's a watch.

0: a warning and do all the things. And yet you're the guy, one of these storms approaches when you have time, that you go out and you chase these storms. Describe that experience for us just before we let you go.
1: Sure. Yeah. I've seen two tornadoes so far this year, which is a bit unusual in Southern Ontario. It's a lot easier to see tornadoes out in the prairies when you can see for, you know, kilometers and kilometers. Storm chasing is something that, you know, people do for various reasons. Some people do it just for the thrill of it. That's not me. I'm out there trying to kind of connect what I've learned, that, you know, all the textbooks, all the courses, you know, what I've seen over the years with what I see on radar and satellite and that kind of thing, with what I can actually see with the storm, as the storm happens. And once you put all of that together, it just makes a lot more sense, when you can put out everything you've learned into action, know where to be in relative to the storm, know what to expect the storm to do. And, you know, there's a lot of challenge in it, too, because you have to forecast where to be. So, you know, tune up your forecasting skills to be in the right place. And then, watching radar, knowing where to move to, how the storm is going to behave. It's all really a challenge. It really is a way to appreciate nature, really. Like, just to see that force in front of you is really, you know, the true sense of the word, awesome.
0: Better you than me, my friend. Better you than me. Appreciate your time, Dave. Thank you very much.
1: Oh, thanks for having me.
0: Dave Sills is director of the Northern Tornadoes Project at the Canadian Severe Storms Lab at Western University in London, Ontario. Have you experienced a tornado this year in your region? How are you feeling about receiving more warnings for potential tornadoes? You can email us, thecurrent@cbc.ca.

0: I'm Pia Chattopadhyay. You're listening to The Current. Boy, oh boy, it's going to be a big weekend for movie lovers.
1: Tell me what you remember.
2: A wife? A son? Go home.
0: Christopher Nolan's highly anticipated film, The Odyssey, hits theaters today. The epic journey of Odysseus, King of Ithaca, as he makes his way home after the Trojan War, features a star-studded cast. Tom Holland, Zendaya, Anne Hathaway, and Matt Damon as Odysseus, who described this as a dream role.
3: It felt like a special moment, like something that, you know, these moments don't come along in your life. It's one of the great roles, in, if not the great role in Western literature, and I had a chance to play it.
0: So what is it about this nearly 3,000-year-old doorstopper of a storm that audiences and storytellers alike continue to return to? Tom Roach is a professor of history and literature at Bryant University in Rhode Island. He joins us today from Provincetown in Massachusetts. Tom, good morning. Tom, are you there? Okay, we're just trying to get Tom back on the line here to talk about The Odyssey, the movie that hits theaters later today. Tom, can you hear me?
4: Yes, I can
0: hear you
4: now.
0: Okay, great. Yay, yes. Technology. We have connected. Good morning to you.
4: Excellent. Good morning.
0: I know the broad strokes of The Odyssey. I have to confess, I've never actually read it. So for those who are unfamiliar or whom it's been a few years since they were in literature class, what is The Odyssey about? Give us a basic plot line.
4: Basic plot line. I would say it's a story about a family torn apart by war. And essentially three characters. So Odysseus is the father. He's the warrior. He just won the war, and he's trying to make his way back home to his wife, Penelope, who is at that time being courted by a number of suitors who have essentially taken over the home. And the son, Telemachus, who is trying to find his father also because the father's been absent for so long. So it really is a story about a family trying to reunite after a war.

0: This is a poem that dates back, you know, 2,700, 2,800 years. When you first heard that Christopher Nolan was going to take on this epic, what did you think of that?
1: My first thought was like, oh no, can this be actually made into a film? Because then thinking about all the new technologies and the, you know, the cinematic spectacle that we've come to, that we've whatever developed, I was really getting really excited about it. Essentially, I think the reason why it might be so relevant in today's world, you know, I think a lot of us can relate to a story about a family trying to reunite in a war-torn world. And I'm really excited to see how Nolan deals with that issue, and also look, the cinematic spectacle of all the monsters that Odysseus encounters, because that's what I left out in the plot summary. Because, you know, the great part of the Odyssey too is that it's an adventure story. It's about the father Odysseus encountering various obstacles along his path home, and some of those obstacles are divinely ordained, like the gods, you know, want try to prevent him from getting home, and others are like these fantastical creatures like the Cyclops or the Sirens or the Lotus Eaters or various others. And I'm really excited to see those on the big screen.
0: Excited now, apprehensive before. And I want to kind of lean into the apprehension and ask you, what do you think some of the biggest challenges are when it comes to telling this story?
1: I mean,
0: it's not in English, first of all. That would be one.
1: Yeah, that's a really good point. There's a recent translation by a woman named, I believe it's Emily Wilson.
0: Emily Wilson, yep.
1: Yeah, and she really makes it nice and clean and straight. I think the difficulty is, like, I don't know, in some ways capturing the audience, right? Because when I read the Odyssey for the first time when I was 19 years old, it was a translation that was really opaque and really difficult. But now I'm really a big fan of this new translation because it's really clean and it really just kind of, like, gives you the information. So I think one of the biggest challenges in sort of, you know, interpreting this, translating this, bringing it to the big screen would to make it accessible, to make it as complex as the original text is. I love the monsters and the spectacle and the big bang boom of cinema, but at the same time, these characters are very strange and very complicated. I mean, Emily Wilson starts her translation as like, tell me a story about a complicated man. Because Odysseus is complex. And so to capture that complexity and not just turn it into sort of a cardboard character, I think would be a big challenge.
0: Christopher Nolan, the director, he's been getting a bit of pushback for his use of contemporary language in this film. And I just want us to listen to what he had to say about it in a recent interview.
2: When you look at the ancient world, people tend to view it in weird ways. There's a lot of cultural prejudice. There's a lot of, you know, the sort of elevating it because it's old, you know, whatever it is. When you go to the poem, what you find is something that's really earthy and grounded and accessible. And so for me, in building the world of the film, what I talk to all the actors about is like, I want to center it on that and make it feel very fresh for modern audiences.
0: One of the things, the words that people are picking on is that the word dad is used in this film. What do you think of that? Is it okay to be incorporating contemporary language and elements when adapting historical texts?
1: You know, I do, actually. I teach, I also teach, oh my God, I'm totally spacing on the name right now, the Assyrian epic that even predates the Odyssey. Gilgamesh, of course, the Epic of Gilgamesh. And I teach a translation of that to my students. Because again, when I read that as a young person, it didn't stick. It didn't hit. It didn't like resonate. But with this translation that I teach, it really comes to life and the students really understand and they really empathize and they really get into these characters about the friendships and again, the adventures and all this stuff. So, you know, I'm not a purist in that sense. And I think if someone can translate it in for a modern audience by using modern language, so be it. As long as people are sort of like getting the meat and potatoes of the story and getting the complexities of the characters.
0: The Odyssey is so often touted as a foundational text when it comes to storytelling. Where else do you see its influence in popular stories today?
1: Oh, there's so many good ones. Actually, the most recent one that I encountered actually won the Pulitzer Prize here. It's a novel called Less by the Andrew Sean Greer was his name. And this is a really funny take on the Odyssey. It was sort of like loose, hilarious, and sort of very sarcastic, very ironic, because the hero is sort of the hero Odysseus. Is really sort of pathetic because he's an author who's sort of washed up, had one hit novel, and now he'll just take any sort of author event that will come his way. So the adventures, instead of like encountering the monsters or what have you, he travels from one sad author event to another, and each one is a riff on Odysseus's adventures. So it's a really clever reimagining of the Odyssey, and it was like a perfect beach read. I read it on the beach, literally. So I found that one really fun. The Coen Brothers, Oh Brother, Where Art Thou, is also a great one, of course. And Madeline Miller's 2018 novel, Circe, where she does sort of a feminist reimagining of the character Circe in the Odyssey, which is also really great. And, you know, the sort of granddaddy of them all is James Joyce's Ulysses, the 1922 experimental novel, which was sort of like bringing the epic to a sort of modern stream of consciousness, you know. It was a really formal, obviously, I mean, we can talk about Ulysses till the cows come home, but like, you know, that was like the most, considered the most important modernist novel by many critics.
0: The actor and author Stephen Fry recently did this project where he reimagined and retells, the timeless tales for modern audiences, and his final book in the series is Odyssey, and he really talked about how Odysseus remains a hero for our times. What do you think the Odyssey still has to teach us about the current moment we are in?
1: Yeah, it's a really good question. I believe, you know, anyone can connect with the Odyssey because it's really about finding our home, finding our place in the world, navigating the various obstacles that obstruct our goal. But, you know, if it's a story about the search for home in a war-torn world, I think today it has a special resonance in regard to things like even the refugee crisis or immigration, migration due to climate change. So in the story, what I like is that we want this hero to find his way home. We identify with him. We root for him, right? Mm-hmm. So with any luck, the film might encourage audiences to identify with the homeless, with the wanderers, with the ones who are sort of seeking a home after being displaced. So if it can generate empathy for, let's say, refugees, immigrants, and sort of the homeless, like that could be a very positive thing. But I do think that speaks to the modern world right now. You know, like that's a very, obviously a very important issue in the present. Another really related and important theme is the importance of, in ancient Greece, the word is xenia, and that just means hospitality, about sort of taking in strangers, being open to foreigners. And according to Homer, at least according to classicists, that Homer believed that xenia was a way of gauging the level of a society's progress, that like the greater a society's openness to foreigners, the more civilized it is. And we only learn of Odysseus's adventures because he is taken in by hospitable hosts, right? Like the Phaeacians take him in, he's naked, he washes up on the shore. The first thing they do is feed him, clothe him, and sort of get him settled without even knowing his name. And he wants to remain anonymous because he doesn't want to say like, I'm the king of Ithaca, you know? Like he wants to just say like, and they say, tell us your story. So that's where we learn of his adventures. And on the other hand, the suitors who are abusing the hospitality of Odysseus's household, you know, they get their comeuppance in the end. And so order needs to be restored when people are inhospitable, right? So that concept of being open to strangers, open to foreignness, I think that's also a really important concept for the modern world, because I think we sort of lost our way in that regard. So I think we can see, you know, this type of hospitality and personal relationships, but I'm thinking more like the bigger picture of national level, you know, maybe we've lost our way, and I'm hoping maybe the audience might positively affect, because it might prompt us to reconsider the importance of hospitality.
0: We will leave it on that note. Tom, I know you're looking forward to seeing this film, as are many people. Thank you very much.
1: Yeah, thanks so much.
0: Tom Roach is a professor of history and literature at Bryant University in Rhode Island. We reached him this morning in Provincetown, Massachusetts. All right, coming up after your regional update, we will bring you the next episode of the CBC podcast Aftermath, Hunt for the Anthrax Killer. A suspect emerges. I'm Pia Chattopadhyay. 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
3: It's 9:30. Mix of sun and cloud across parts of the province. Right now it's 16 degrees in Yarmouth, 15 in Halifax, and 17 in Sydney. I'm Danielle Edwards. Here's what's making news. An out-of-control wildfire in Halifax County has prompted an evacuation order for nearby residents. The Mooseland Road fire is about 100 kilometers east of the city. DNR's latest update estimated the fire to be about 300 hectares in size. About 170 Nova Scotia Power customers from Mooseland's south toward Third Lake are without power due to fire, according to the utility's online map. Also, Lawrencetown Library will be shutting its doors this week despite being offered a funding reprieve. The Regional Library Board opted to use reserve funds to keep five branches slated for closure open until the end of September, but the Lawrencetown branch says they were already moving ahead with plans to operate independently. And advocates in Halifax are calling for more public washrooms around the city because the ones that exist are often closed or consistently dirty. More news at 10 o'clock. Here is Tina Simpkins' forecast. For today, we have a mix of sun and clouds with a chance of showers. Winds becoming westerly at 20 kilometers an hour. Highs 20 along the coast, but 25 inland. For tonight, partly cloudy skies with a chance of showers early this evening in the east. Winds again westerly up to 20 kilometers an hour. Lows between 10 and 17.
0: I'm Pia Chattopadhyay, and you are listening to The Current. Over the summer, The Current is bringing you some of the best CBC podcasts. And today we're continuing with Aftermath, Hunt for the Anthrax Killer, the story of another wave of terror attacks following 9/11. In yesterday's episode, airborne anthrax infiltrated Capitol Hill as American senators were debating anti-terror legislation. Let's pick up the story there.
4: Dr. Marcy Layton, the Assistant Commissioner for the Health Department, is once again dealing with a new case of anthrax.
5: A colleague of mine at one of our small hospitals here in Manhattan called because he was concerned that he had a case of inhalational anthrax in his emergency room.
4: Marcy had helped to diagnose the anthrax infections at NBC and the New York Post just a couple of weeks ago. And now a Bronx resident named Kathy Nguyen, who's 61, with no connection to any of those newsroom attacks, is struggling to breathe.
5: We were able to quickly confirm that she did indeed have inhalational anthrax, and it immediately raised the concern about whether there had been a second anthrax attack in New York City. Our biggest concern was she the first, and were there going to be many more to follow?
4: Marcy needs to speak with Kathy to figure out where this exposure could have come from. But when she arrives at the hospital, Kathy's already unconscious. The little information Marcy does have scares her.
5: She wasn't a postal worker. She wasn't anyone that anyone would have directly targeted.
4: So where did Kathy come into contact with anthrax? Was it somehow loose in the city?
5: Unfortunately, we have very little information on where she had spent time during the 21 days before she got ill. So to try and figure out where she'd been, we went to her apartment looking for clues of things that she did, where she went to church, where she may have shopped recently. We were basically trying to put a timeline together of everywhere she was.
4: Marcy learns Kathy immigrated from Vietnam in 1977. And that she lives alone now and doesn't go out that much. When she does, it's mostly just to work and back or to the market to buy food she cooks for herself and her neighbors.
5: You know, I think what was really hard about her case is that, you know, I was in her apartment. Like, you sort of got to know her in this very personal way.
4: Getting to know Kathy makes it harder when Marcy hears the news.
6: 61-year-old Kathy Nguyen's death from inhalation anthrax is baffling investigators and complicating the entire anthrax investigation.
4: 3 days after she checked into the hospital, Kathy Nguyen is the fourth anthrax fatality.
6: How she could have come into contact with enough anthrax spores to kill her is anybody's guess.
4: While Marcy's working on the how, the FBI is focused on the who, and they're about to get a breakthrough. About a week before the World Series, agents had discovered the letter that infected Johanna Hooten, the reporter at the New York Post, inside the newspaper's offices. They sent the powder and the letter for testing, and now the results were in.
7: It was the same strain of anthrax.
4: Considering all they're up against, for Decker, finally getting some information is a big win. And even though it's a small sample, this trace amount of anthrax tells the FBI a lot.
7: under an electron microscope, the morphology of the spores was very, very similar.

0: crude, clumpy. So it appeared that the same person or persons had mailed both envelopes, New York Post and Brokaw.
1: And the letters themselves reveal clues about that person. First, the white 6.5-inch envelopes look identical. And more telling are the markings on the outside of the envelopes.
0: The letters were postmarked in New Jersey.
1: If you haven't mailed anything in a while, a postmark is that official ink stamp the post office puts on the outside of envelopes. And both of the New York anthrax envelopes are stamped with the same one, September 18th, Trenton, New Jersey.
0: I.e. they were mailed at the same time. Definitely picked up by the letter carrier at the same time.
1: Decker and the FBI also find that in addition to the New York letters, the D.C. letter addressed to Senator Daschle passed through that same processing center. It's postmarked Trenton, New Jersey, October 9th, 3 weeks after the letters that went to New York. All of this tells agents that the Trenton, New Jersey area is likely the location of the mailer, or at least a place the mailer has relatively easy access to. To Decker, that means the mailer probably drove to Trenton.
0: You have a weekend to do it. You know, you have to do it and get back to work the next morning before somebody notices you're missing. So it's based on drive time, what would be considered a reasonable drive time.
1: Decker believes that reasonable drive time is roughly 100 miles. So theoretically, he now has a working radius to hone in on the killer. 100 miles in any direction is hardly a pinpoint, but it's a hell of a lot narrower than anyone anywhere in the world. And on top of that, the FBI now has some clues inside the letters as well. Linguistic and behavioral experts examine the words to create a new tool in the investigation, a psychological profile.
0: Some of the words in the note were misspelled. Penicillin was misspelled. They felt that the misspelling was on purpose to mislead us, make us think somebody who wasn't a native English speaker wrote it. So they said that was probably a red herring done on purpose. Allah is great, death to, you know, Israel, that kind of thing.
1: According to Decker, this assessment suggests the author is trying to pose as a foreigner. That idea confirms what he and other agents have suspected and reveals for the first time a specific kind of suspect.
0: It was not Al-Qaeda, but it was what they call a lone wolf, an individual domestic here in the U.S. working by himself with no other people, a lone wolf.
1: Domestic person in the U.S. working alone. From this angle, Decker thinks the letters do seem strange. Phrases like Allah is great seem to be trying, maybe too hard, to tap into the fear of September 11th. The letters themselves are actually dated 9/11/01. And that date stands out, not just because of the reference to 9/11, but for the way the number one is written. It's not just a vertical line. Whoever wrote it added the serifs, the small lines at the top and bottom of each number one. To some analysts, that suggests someone who's formal, detailed, meticulous, like a scientist.
0: Obviously somebody with a science background, a fairly good science background in order to make the weapon itself.
1: Decker and the FBI now know a potential location of the killer and what kind of person they're hunting.
0: Somebody non-confrontational, that was not necessarily violent, that was a bad person, but not a confrontational person.
1: Their suspect is a quiet, meticulous scientist in the United States with detailed knowledge of bioweapons. A person a lot like Agent Scott Decker and the scientists he knows personally, which to him means one thing.
0: We've got to search among our ranks and find out a quiet person who's pretty clever and knows about anthrax and microbiology. And it very likely could be somebody we know.
1: This could be an inside job. Possibly a scientist working for the government who lives or works around southern New Jersey. The net is tightening. And then agents get a tip. Someone calls the FBI about their neighbor. He's a Middle Eastern-looking man who's been mixing a strange, cloudy liquid with a silver canister in his backyard. They know he also works for the government and is close friends with a disease scientist. The two men live in Chester, Pennsylvania, a small historic city that's only 50 miles from the mail center outside Trenton, New Jersey.
0: It's not far from where the letter was mailed. He was in that 100-mile radius. What's a reasonable driving time to leave Chester, drop a letter, and get back to Chester?
1: It's about a two-hour

0: round trip certainly seems possible. So agents spring into action. On an early morning in November 2001, about 30 FBI agents with guns and battering rams and a hazmat team in gas masks jump out of black SUVs and rush the scientist's house. It's early in the morning, and Farah Sheikh is asleep. Suddenly, the sounds of her front door being kicked in jolt her awake.
1: They broke the front door, they went in, and they went upstairs. So she's in her bedroom. She has no idea what is happening. There are agents with Uzis and moon suits with gun in front.
0: It's the FBI, and they're barking orders at Dr. Irshad Sheikh's wife. They zip tie her hands behind her back at gunpoint.
1: You would think like it's a bad dream that you are in. And she had no idea what it was also. But she said, we have not done anything wrong.
0: Irshad served as the city of Chester's health commissioner. He's not a lab guy, but he is a medical epidemiologist, a disease detective who investigates viruses. And these FBI agents have questions for him about anthrax. At his home, his wife tells him the truth. Irshad isn't there. He's already at his office in City Hall. Soon, federal agents descend on his workplace.
1: They are in suits, and I think one or few of them had an FBI badge.
0: But it's all a mystery to Irshad. He has no idea why the agents are there. But being from Pakistan and not yet a U.S. citizen, he's terrified. The mayor's office down the hall jumps in to help.
1: We thought this was just a serious misunderstanding and nothing else. And then city solicitor came down and the mayor, and she said, the mayor has advised me to have an attorney. And we said, why an attorney? We didn't do anything. She said, this is United States. Half of the FBI field office from Washington is at your home.
0: At his home, agents are tearing through his house, turning everything inside out, looking for clues.
1: They had made a sort of a camp outside our home in that small garden that we had. And they were, you know, hauling things from inside and testing them. And they had my wife in those plastic handcuffs.
0: Agents lead his wife out of the house and she watches, cuffed, as they dig through all of her belongings.
1: I sat down in my chair and I thought, this is it. I'm done.
0: Inside Irshad's office that morning, FBI agents dig into his history.
1: They had questions about 9/11 and anthrax, what I was doing in Pakistan, what I knew, what we do, and how long we have been here.
0: The we Irshad is talking about is his brother Masood, who lives with them and works for the city too. What they don't know is that at the exact same time, another team is searching the office of their friend, Asif Kazi, who's an accountant in the city's finance department.
1: His father and my father were friends. They worked in the same government department. So, you know, it was that sort of a friendship and brotherhood.
0: That brotherhood has caught the attention of the FBI, who now suspect that Irshad, his brother, and their friend Asif may be tied to the anthrax attacks.
1: I'm cooperating fully. Whatever the question they had, I answered.
0: Agents ask him about that strange cloudy liquid in the silver canister. Far from anything sinister, Irshad claims it's dish soap. Asif had been fixing his broken dishwasher. But the FBI has a no-stone-unturned policy on this case, so they keep the questions coming. Irshad tells them he isn't the scientist they seem to be looking for.
1: I teach in public health, and I teach health information systems, nothing clinical at all. But they were trying to ask me about my knowledge of anthrax. And I said, I have no idea. But of course, I'm a medical doctor, so we did read about cutaneous anthrax, but I've never even seen a case.
0: Irshad has a point. His background is studying disease patterns. And neither Irshad nor his brother or friend are experts in microbiology. So those points don't square at all with the FBI's profile. After 4 hours, the agents say he's free to go home, for now. But when he starts to leave, he finds that word has gotten out.
1: And as I open the door, in the reception or lobby of my office, there are at least 50 to 60 reporters and tuck, tuck, tuck, tuck, tuck. And I said, oh my God.
2: They came in, and I cooperated with them fully. Whatever answers they wanted, I gave them. And if there's anything more, they'll come back and talk to me. But in the meantime, I'm getting back to my work, and I have my work to do. Thank you.
3: FBI agents questioned him for

0: hours in his city hall office. Delaware County detectives later left the office with Dr. Shake's computer and plastic bags full of papers.
1: FBI agents dig into the men's backgrounds. They question their friends and family members, and they search for anthrax in their homes.
2: This was the scene yesterday as agents dressed in protective gear checked out an apparent allegation that linked the property somehow to anthrax.
0: Agents set up decontamination tents and donned protective gear to search two homes within blocks of each other. One of the homes, an apartment house on Edgemont Avenue, belongs to the city's health commissioner, Dr. Irshad Shaikh.
1: Those hazmat teams scour Irshad and his friends and family's homes and businesses. But they struggle to find anything even related to anthrax. No writings, no manuals. Agent Decker suspects he knows why this lead isn't panning out. He knows well that tips from the public aren't always credible, especially when they're reported against someone with darker skin.
3: It was the public. They would call these things in because an olive-complected guy was supposedly surveilling a store with the intent to do harm. Well, he wasn't. He was smoking a cigarette and reading the newspaper.
1: They keep looking, but the nagging suspicion remains. Have they turned a man's life upside down for nothing? As the agents in Pennsylvania continue their investigation of Irshad, agents in Washington, D.C. are hunting for that second anthrax letter that Decker's colleague suspects was sent to the Capitol.
3: Well, we've got, I don't know, how many hundreds of bags quarantined over on Capitol Hill that contain mail from that weekend. I'll bet there's another letter in those bags. Now, how are we going to find it?
1: Agents know that if that letter is there, it's a ticking time bomb. Lethal if it leaks or gets opened. Their answer is to build a custom clean room in a warehouse to safely sort through all that mail.
3: They put plexiglass windows in it and seal it real tight. And actually, they have an airflow handling system they put in it, so it has negative pressure. Which means when you open the door to this makeshift laboratory, air flows in, not out. So if spores get loose in there, they'll stay in there. They won't come out.
1: The Capitol system processes more than 250,000 letters a week. So trying to find one letter is tough.
3: The EPA had trained agents, and they donated those agents to help search for the envelope. And even the elite hostage rescue team at Quantico, they volunteered to come up and do the decontamination.
1: They want to neutralize the threat of that unopened letter. But there's another reason they're anxious to find it.
3: We had hardly any of the powder left. It had been spilled whenever it was opened, so we didn't have too much of that.
1: Decker and the FBI need more anthrax powder so they can study its makeup and figure out who made it. In order to find it, they start the painstaking process of carefully opening and testing 642 individual mailbags by hand.
3: You had probably the best law enforcement tactical team in the country doing this very mundane part of a hazmat operation.
1: And then, 2 weeks in, one agent yells out. He's holding an envelope with blocky writing. Just like the other letter in D.C., the return address is from a fourth grade class at Greendale School in New Jersey, which doesn't exist. And it's addressed to a different senator.
3: We found Patrick Leahy's letter, which was unopened.
1: Inside this envelope, addressed to Senator Patrick Leahy, they find exactly what Decker and the FBI have been hoping for.
3: We had almost a full gram of highly purified powder. So that was a big moment for us.
1: In order to analyze this new sample, they turn once again to the scientists at USAMRIID, the military's top biological weapons lab. The U.S. Army Medical Research Institute of Infectious Diseases, USAMRIID, had pretty much been the only game in town ever since it had made a name for itself and for anthrax in the early 1990s. Back then, Iraqi President Saddam Hussein was known to have been experimenting with and stockpiling anthrax. So the U.S. government turned to its USAMRIID researchers to develop an anthrax vaccine that would protect their soldiers during Operation Desert Storm. And it had been successful.
4: I believe the threat is real, and we have a way to counter the threat and to offer protection to the men and women in uniform, and it's the fully FDA-approved anthrax vaccine.
1: One of the co-inventors of the vaccine was a scientist named Bruce Ivins, who still worked at USAMRIID. And when he takes a look at this new sample closely, he's stunned. He says, quote, "These are not garage spores."
3: People used to say, well, they can do it in their garage. It's not that easy.
1: Another top

0: Scientist at USAMRIID says, I've never been this scared in my life.
1: The stuff is done well and it's weaponized correctly, which is not easy to do.
0: Unlike the anthrax sent to New York, this powder from the Washington letters mailed 3 weeks later is extremely light.
1: It told us that whoever had done this had really refined their technique between mailings. They really figured out what they had done wrong in the first mailing and they got it right on the second one. So they're obviously technically very astute in the laboratory.
0: All of that casts serious doubt on the involvement of public health expert and non-lab guy, Irshad Shaikh.
1: He really didn't have the expertise in bacteriology, and especially anthrax, to be able to do this.
0: The FBI rules him, his brother Masood, and their friend Asif Qazi out as potential suspects. It seems the FBI had, in fact, acted on a bad tip. But for Director Robert Mueller, it was just a matter of the FBI doing its job.
2: Every threat is taken seriously. Every threat receives a full response. We have no choice but to assume that each reported instance is an actual bio threat.
0: A lot of tips sent to the FBI were bogus, especially since post-9/11, Islamophobia was an all-time high. Some of the calls were well-intentioned, others misguided, but some were weaponized.
1: We get that a lot in the FBI. It's called a poison pen. You know, I don't like this person, but I bet I can get them to go interview him and get the FBI to give this guy a hard time. And you go and interview the guy, his wife and kids see the FBI talking to their dad. And, you know, people will see that, the neighbors will talk. It can cause harm where there shouldn't really be any harm caused.
0: And there was harm.
3: Honestly, if I think if it ever happened to me again, maybe I will have an heart attack. But really, I do not know how we survived it.
0: Irshad lost his faculty position at Johns Hopkins, where he'd worked for 7 years. And he was banned from a promotion with the federal government because he was still on a DOJ watch list. Irshad says his neighbors stayed suspicious of him until he eventually moved away. Both brothers had applications for U.S. citizenship get blocked. And Irshad's name stayed on an airline watch list for years.
3: I would land, people would take things from the overhead bin, and then the pilot would announce, I knew the drill. Please go back to your seats. Every passenger go back to your seat. Customs want to come on the plane. They would come on the plane, haul me away from the plane in front of 400 people. And everybody would think, wow, this guy was a terrorist. He was sitting just next to me.
0: Despite all of that, somehow, Irshad has made peace with what happened.
3: I can say, you know, I'm honored, proud to be calling myself a U.S. citizen.
0: Heading into late November 2001, as the FBI was still investigating Irshad and looking for the Leahy letter, the anthrax killer struck again.
4: The place and the victim could not be more improbable. A rural town of fewer than 10,000.
0: Another patient has symptoms of inhalation anthrax. This time, it's not in the nation's capital or in the news center of America. It's in rural Connecticut, about 80 miles northeast of New York City. A 94-year-old woman named Audley Lundgren arrives at the hospital with what seems to be a mild illness. But a few days after she's admitted, doctors confirm she has inhalation anthrax. And then
4: her pastor, Richard Mizell, was with her today just before she died.
0: On November 21st, 2001, Audley Lundgren is victim number 5.
5: It's just now hard to imagine how a 94-year-old woman in Connecticut became the latest victim of anthrax. Audley Lundgren wasn't a big politician or a media name. She didn't work at the post office. In fact, she didn't work anywhere. She didn't even drive. She rarely left her home. According to her niece, she went to church and to the hairdresser.
0: Audley's lifestyle and location don't match any of the previous targets. Yet, Dr. Marcy Layton, who tried to solve Kathy Nguyen's death after the Yankees game 3 weeks earlier, feels like this new investigation in Connecticut mirrors her own.
6: They did something very similar to us, where they really looked very hard for any evidence of anthrax at the patient's home and other places, and did not find evidence.
0: Two more deaths in less than a month. And neither case has any envelopes to examine or any real way to know how they happened. Marcy forms a worrisome theory about how Audley and Kathy got sick. She thinks trace spores of anthrax infected them at home.
6: For these two people, it was like the one in a million chance. Maybe they ripped the envelope in a certain way, and there was a few spores on the outside of an envelope that had touched the machines, that had touched the other letters, and that's possibly how they were exposed.
0: If it's true that the U.S. mail is carrying trace spores of anthrax along its path, it could mean that anyone with a mailbox between D.C. and the Northeast is now at risk. As if the pressure to find the anthrax killer isn't enough, an unexpected hurdle has now thrown the case into chaos. ABC News broke the story.
7: From three well-placed but separate sources tonight, ABC News has been told that initial tests on the anthrax sent to Senator Daschle have found a telltale chemical additive whose name means a lot to weapons experts. It is called bentonite.
0: Bentonite is a mineral used in chemical engineering that can help make anthrax fluffier and float more easily. And ABC calls it telltale because there's someone in particular who's known to mix it into anthrax.
7: It is a trademark of Saddam Hussein's biological weapons program.
8: It does mean for me that Iraq becomes the prime suspect as the source for the anthrax used in these letters.
0: ABC News says that well-placed sources believe the anthrax is made by Iraq. And those sources are about as well-placed as it gets.
1: The White House really thought Iraq was behind the anthrax letters.
0: The federal government now has two very different theories out there. The FBI believes it's a single, well-trained scientist in the U.S. And the White House is saying it's Iraq, using the same kind of anthrax Saddam Hussein allegedly used in the 1990s against his own people.
1: We were continually being asked by the higher-ups and by the administration, why couldn't Iraq have done this? Why didn't they do this? And we kept saying, because there's no indication that Ames exists in any laboratory in any place in the country of Iraq.
0: So the strain doesn't match Iraq's. But what about bentonite, that telltale sign of Saddam's handiwork? The FBI decides to run more tests and quickly come to a conclusion.
1: Once we looked at the spores harder, we could find no additives, no chemical additives, clay, silicon, nothing like that.
0: No chemical additives, which means no bentonite, which means no Iraq.
1: But those rumors certainly were spreading.
0: Remarkably, in that month, anthrax has killed two more people. The FBI has raided the homes and offices of innocent suspects, and the White House has begun tossing around Iraq as a central suspect, despite the FBI disproving it. But agents have no evidence to prove their own theory either, and they're running out of ideas.
9: That was episode 5 of the CBC podcast, Aftermath, Hunt for the Anthrax Killer. We'll bring you the next episode Monday at this very same time. Stay tuned to Q here on Radio 1. That is The Current for today. I'm Pia Chattopadhyay sitting in for Matt Galloway. Rebecca Zandbergen will be here with you next week. Thank you so much for listening to The Current. It's been lovely to be with all of you. I'll see you later on this summer. Have a great weekend, everyone.

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1: The Commonwealth Games are headed to Glasgow, Scotland. Athletes from 74 nations and territories will compete in sports like athletics, swimming, artistic gymnastics, and wheelchair 3-on-3 basketball. Anything can happen when the level of competition is this high. Don't miss any of the action from July 23rd to August 2nd. 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
2: Shania Twain, one of the most recognizable voices in country music. Before she was a global superstar, she was just a kid in Timmins, Ontario. She'll take you back to those early days and tell you how losing her parents early on changed the course of her life.
3: This is CBC News. It's 10 o'clock. Good morning. I'm Danielle Edwards. Here's what's making news this hour. The Mooseland Road fire in Halifax County is still out of control. Last night, an evacuation order was issued for an area around the Jacket Lake area. It's located just 100 kilometers east of the city. Evacuation centers have been set up at Muscadabit Rural High and Marine Drive Academy in Sheet Harbor. Jim Rutterham is with the Department of Natural Resources. He says the fire is still about 300 hectares. Several volunteer firefighting crews are in the area battling the blaze. Rutterham says helicopters are heading to the scene this morning, as well as water bombers, including some from Newfoundland. He says at this point, the fire is largely in the woods and is not moving toward nearby towns. In other news, PEI's Child Protection Services is committing to change after a report investigating the death of a 9-year-old girl from the island. Olivia Rod was killed by her mother in a murder-suicide in 2020. The report says the death was preventable. It pointed to failures by government, police, and mental health services, starting a lack of communication between departments led to the child staying in her mother's care when it was no longer safe. Michael Henthorne is the Director of Child Services for PEI.
4: I am fully committed to implementing those recommendations so those systemic gaps can be closed and any child whose safety or well-being is endangered is given the right services at the right time.
3: Henthorne says work is underway on implementing the recommendations. That includes the creation of Olivia's Law, which would override privacy concerns and allow officials to share information when a child is believed to be at risk. In international news, British MP Andy Burnham is moving closer to becoming Prime Minister. He has just been acclaimed as Labour Party leader, replacing Keir Starmer. In a speech to his party, Burnham is laying out his plans for the government and the country.
5: So let's have the courage to fix the big things that politics has neglected, like social care, and have the conviction to go out there together and argue for our plans. And let's have the self-confidence to find common ground with other parties where we can. We may find our political discourse in this country becomes that little bit less toxic.
3: Burnham will become Prime Minister of the UK on Monday after Starmer's visit to Buckingham Palace, where he'll give King Charles his resignation. Starmer announced last month he'd step down amid declining public support. Back in the Maritimes, the CEO of New Brunswick's former online healthcare service is pushing back against claims by the health minister. Minister John Dornan said earlier this week that the province only recently found out how much demand there is for online prescription renewals. Dornan was responding to criticism that prescription renewal had been more difficult with the new service, Virtual Care NB. But eVisit NB CEO Hanif Chatur says his company provided data last September showing 63% of its consults were for prescription renewals.
6: I was a bit surprised. The claim was that they had no data, right? Which is a bit shocking, right? I just needed to set the record straight that we were responsible in our data reporting requirements, and actually we provided this level of this prescription utilization.
3: In an emailed statement, Dornan says the data they received from eVisit was not detailed or reliable. And finally, advocates in Halifax are calling for more public washrooms around the city. They say the ones that exist are not always opened or are consistently dirty. Julia Bedell has Crohn's disease and says that washroom access is a necessity for everyone. She thinks the lack of access can sometimes result in people leaving themselves in public.
7: It's important to kind of take a step back and realize that the reason that those, you know, that there's more urination on public streets and people urinating in public, which I've noticed too, is because they don't have an alternative or they're being turned away from the alternatives that should be available to them.
3: In a statement, Halifax Regional Municipality said there are currently no plans to increase cleaning schedule due to budget pressures. And that's the news to this hour.
8: Hi, I'm CBC meteorologist Tina Simkin. A mix of sun and clouds today with highs near 22 degrees with a westerly wind, 20 gusting up to 40 kilometers per hour. There are slight chances for showers today, more of a sun shower than anything else, and that will include this evening as well. Overnight, though, skies become partly cloudy and temperatures drop down to 15 degrees. For tomorrow, a mix of sun and clouds with a high of 26 degrees, southwesterly winds, 20 gusting up to 40 kilometers per hour, and expect periods of rain on Sunday.
9: Let's go, girls.
2: Come on. I'm Jill Deacon in for

Back then, Shania went by her birth name, Eileen. And when she was barely 8 years old, she started singing in bars to help out her family. This was largely at her mother's request, a mother who was confident that Shania's talent would save the family from their cycle of poverty. But as you're going to hear today, Shania herself wasn't always so sure. She hated singing at bars. She was uncomfortable with the idea of fame. She even went to school at one point to study to be a computer programmer. But life had other plans.

Yep, in 1995, Shania released this song, Any Man of Mine, and it became her first big breakthrough hit. Shania's mom, who'd always believed in her, didn't get to see her make it. And now, with the release of her new record, Shania Twain is reflecting back on those early days.

0: That's Shania Twain and Faded Blue Jeans from her new album, Little Miss Twain. That one's out on the 24th of July. But ahead of its release, Tom Power flew to Los Angeles to sit down with Shania and talk about those early days, about her mother's unwavering belief in her, and about what Shania wishes her mom could have seen before she died. Here's their conversation.
1: Congratulations on the record. It's beautiful.
2: Thank you.
1: What's going on, Shania? Like, I've heard you be honest and open forever about your life and the way you grew up, and you wrote a book about it, I mean, that I read on the way here. But I've never heard you write so much about it. So what was going on? What inspired some of this in your writing?
2: Little Miss Twain is an album that is very specifically about a phase of my life. So it is from the time that I was being introduced on stage as Little Miss Twain, because I was on the stage, you know, from very, very young childhood, up to my late 20s when I got my record deal. So this is all about my reflection pre-recording artist.
1: Any reason you're reflecting at this time of your life?
2: A good reason to reflect on my childhood is just reconnecting, especially about my mother. She's been gone for a lot of years. And I mean, when my mother left me, I hadn't made it yet. So she missed all of the success. Yeah. Never saw it.
1: How old were you?
2: 22.
1: So 2 years younger than your son.
2: Exactly.
1: Wow. Yeah.
2: And I didn't have my first top 10 record until I was 30.
1: Yeah. Yeah.
2: So there's just this gap that I felt. I mean, she missed all of the, you know, all of the success years, and my fans have missed all of the pre-success years. So it's I needed to join the two worlds.
1: Yeah, I never thought about it like that. That your mom would have missed all the diamond records and being the biggest star in the entire world. But there's also a I don't want to say a debt owed, but like a clarity you want to give to your fans who have known you only since then. That like, hey, you may read about these books about me, or I may, you know, may know these stories, but like, this is me talking about them in my own way, which was a, I hope you don't mind me saying this, like a surprisingly sort of glowing way, like a loving way about what I know are hard years, you know?
2: You know, I've had a lot of hard years, but I think everybody does by the time they're 60. I think that sort of goes without saying. But when I first got to Nashville, I was really not their kind of country. I was a northerner. I was coming from a different perspective. I grew up on country and western as my roots, which didn't exist anymore in country music in the 90s. That was kind of a passé thing. But yet at the same time, I had all this rock and roll in me that I was singing in the clubs, in bars in Canada in my teens. And in, you know, even into being a young woman. So I had all of this diversity that came into the country music that I

0: became famous for after being signed to Nashville. But what made me that eclectic artist was all of the phases and decades I'd been through musically since I was a kid.
1: Pleasure Wellness, about 15 years of age. Here's Miss Ellie Twain. Let's make a moment.

0: The genre diversity came from this record player you got when you were 8 years old, I was reading. Who gave you that record player, and what were you playing on it?
1: It was a plastic K-Tel red and white record player, just little.
0: Did your mom
1: get it? The album was bigger than the, than the plate. And it was just second hand me down from a cousin.
0: Yeah.
1: That was it.
0: And what did you play on it? What do you remember playing on it?
1: Oh, I played a lot of Eagles, Linda Ronstadt.

0: You can really hear that on the record. There's like a, there's an Americana sounds on the record. I know the Milk Carton Kids are on it. Bob Dylan's drummer's on it. Like, it's a real Americana record.
1: Yes.
0: There's like moments that reminded me of the Supremes. There were moments.
1: Absolutely.
0: Of like,
1: oh, yeah.
0: You know, and then there are just beautiful, like I was saying to you before we got started, that there are sort of great examples of the different kind of songwriting you can do. And also I hear a personal songwriting that was really lovely to hear. I loved Northern Town.
1: Oh, thank you.
0: On Northern Town, you write about, and this is a Canadian interview, so yeah. You write about Timmins.
1: I write about Timmins. Yep. Timmins is, the Mattagami River is smack dab running through Timmins.
0: I love how excited you get talking about Timmins.
1: Of course,
0: I love it.
1: Because I've spent a lot of time on the banks of that river and just by myself with my guitar, my dog, just sitting there, I would, make a fire down there by myself and just be there and watch the river, go by. But, long, slow trains, gold veins in the ground.
0: Is it a mining town?
1: Timmins is a mining town.
0: Yeah. I kind of know, but I'm trying to do the,
1: Timmins, Timmins is, to me has always been a mining town. We have the Hollinger mine. We have the Hollinger houses.
0: Yeah.
1: I've lived in a Hollinger house. It's still there, still all very much intact, and it's still very much in me. So the gold is in my veins, it's just there. So that's definitely a hometown song. Living in a northern town.
0: Evocative lyrics about your Uncle Sonny coming over to the house, asking you to cut his hair at the kitchen table.
1: In my family, I was the hair cutter. I cut my own hair for many, many, many years. And even when I got my first recording contract late in my 20s, I was still my own hair cutter. Like for videos like Any Man of Mine and Who's Better Be Boots Been Under, those were my haircuts, as good or as bad as they were. I was my own hair cutter. But I was the family's hair cutter too. So Uncle Sonny would always come over every few weeks for his haircuts. And he was usually pretty drunk.
0: Yeah, the line is he walks, he can't even really stand.
1: Uncle Sonny comes through the door. He can't walk anymore, falls into a chair, asks if I mind, do I have the time to cut his hair? And of course I cut his hair. This was always after school. Relatives would come over and I would cut their hair and my dad's hair and everybody's hair in the family.
0: There's also the line about rye whiskey.
1: Yeah,
0: and cigarette smoke. It was interesting to me that when you think back to your childhood, very evocative, like those memories that are the ones that come to you.
1: Well, the Little Miss Twain album has an insert of a photograph that is at my aunt's. I'm singing for the family, and my little sister's there. She's 8 and I'm 10, I think. My sister Carrie, and on the table is a pack of exported cigarettes. I couldn't even believe that we found that photo, but I didn't know that photo existed, but I'd already written the song with the exported pack of cigarettes on the table. The whole family, smoked exported cigarettes.
0: My family smoked Du Maurier's. I know about it.
1: Du Maurier's. I know that package. Yeah, I know all of those bags. The red and white.

0: So these were all things that the album overall lyrically is very descriptive. I'm reflecting. This whole album is a reflection, me revisiting myself at every age of that phase in my life.
1: The Little Miss Twain song, really evocative when it comes to revisiting those years of your life. And I think a lot of Canadians would be able to picture the bars that you were playing in, because there's probably a version of it in their town as well.
0: Yeah, I think every town in Canada has at least one of these bars.
1: It might be a Legion, or it might be... I was reading that.
0: Exactly.
1: That when you're, so the line about, what was it? According to my mother, on the next Tanya Tucker, she drives me to sing in the bar. Your mom, as you mentioned, the song, this album is so much of a love letter to her. Mm-hmm. I want to ask a little bit about that line, but for people who don't know, just tell me a little bit about your mom.
0: Yeah, you know, my mother was my... She wore many hats as a child. I didn't know the first thing about being a performer or being a star. I didn't know anything about being a star at 6 years old, 8 years old. So it was my mother who was my agent, found the stages. Those were always the bars. She's the one that found the education for me in music. She was my driver. She had to take me to the bars. She was my coach. She helped me.
1: What was she like? What was she?
0: My mother was very energetic, obsessed with my talent. She was also, very keen on me breaking the cycle of our family and having a better life.
1: There had been a cycle of poverty, a cycle of hard life, as we'd say back home.
0: A hard life,
1: a
0: yes.
1: A hard life.
0: My mother had a very hard life.
1: Yeah.
0: And then subsequently we were born into that hard life.
1: Yeah.
0: So we went in and out of very, very hard times. A lot of violence in our home.
1: Yeah.
0: We went through many dysfunctional periods of not having enough food in the house, not having heat in the winter. And when you're from a northern town, it gets cold.
1: Yeah.
0: You know, it's tough. It's a real, heat is a necessity.
1: In Canada.
0: To survival in Canada. Absolutely. So my mother suffered a lot knowing that we were not always provided for the way she would have wanted us to be.
1: Yeah.
0: She wanted more for me. She knew I could, that I had the potential to get more and to have more. So she brought me to the bars and said, this is your school. This is your performing arts school.
1: But it's the when of the bars that I find interesting, because I think people who are imagining this, and I up until now, and I've talked to you before about this, would have imagined that you're getting up on stage at like 8 o'clock and you're doing Delta Dawn or whatever. If I'm not mistaken, you would go on stage after the bar closed, after last call, everyone's kind of at their most loaded.
0: That's right.
1: And that was your gig. It wasn't like the review of the night.
0: So part of my mother's role was to be my manager.
1: Yeah.
0: And she figured out that the only way to get me up on stages, after talking to the bar managers, the hotel managers, was to bring me in after last call being at midnight. So I could go in, you know what it's like in Canada, or at least at the time, last call and then everybody fill up the tables.
1: Yeah.
0: Right. So they would fill up the tables.
1: Yeah.
0: And they were allowed to sit there and drink it till they were done.
1: Yeah.
0: Right. So this is when I come on, because now technically I'm allowed to go on because the bar is closed, but everybody's still drinking till 2 a.m. So I would sing for as long as they would have requests, and then I had school the next day. So
1: what were the crowds like? Were they?
0: Well, they were mostly men.
1: Yeah.
0: A lot of miners, a lot of bushmen, trappers.
1: Yeah.
0: A lot of people, you know, in my hometown, a lot of people would start going to the bars at noon and sit there and drink beer all day and spend their checks. And then they'd still be there at night when you got there, when the band showed up. Not everybody, but there was always a crowd like that. My family was one of those crowds. I think that's probably how I really started in the bars, because My family were often in the bar already by noon, you know?
1: Yeah, yeah. It was, they were there, and you might as well go in and play.
0: Yeah, come on, Eileen, come and sing us a song.

0: Sports. I'm Jill Deacon, in for Tom Power. Country music superstar Shania Twain is on cue today. Shania got her start performing in bars in Timmins at the encouragement of her mother. And today, she is one of the best-selling musicians of all time. Tom traveled to Los Angeles to sit down with Shania and talk all about her career, growing up in Northern Ontario, and her new album, Little Miss Twain, which revisits these early years. Here's some more of their conversation.
1: There's another line of the song, which is, I heard a song called At 17 about the ugly truth of youth and vanity. Mm-hmm. At 17, is my guess, is the Janis Ian song.
2: Absolutely.
1: I heard the truth at 17. That love was meant for beauty queens.
2: Exactly.
1: And high school girls with
2: clear skin smiles, married young and then retired.
1: Talk to me about that line. That line stuck out to me.
2: I'm so glad you picked up on it. First of all, when At 17 came out, I had all these gaps in my teeth. I had the boring brown hair, and my sisters were blonde and, you know, fair. And I was really athletic, so everybody thought I was a boy. And my mother always got my hair short bangs. I was not the, like, cute little pretty girl of the three of us.
1: Sure.
2: So I related to that song at 17. I wasn't 17 yet, but I thought to myself, wow, if it's this difficult already to fit in, what do I have to look forward to if this girl's singing about how terrible it is to be 17 and an outcast? So, and I thought, you know, look where I live, where I'm from. I'm so far from everywhere. You know how when you're a child, everything seems so much further away?
1: Yeah.
2: So as a child, I was projecting myself into the future of maybe someday sitting around that conference table at a major record label. And now, as Shania Twain, I'm looking back on that child who projected herself to now.
1: It's funny you say that, because when I was reading your book on the way down here, you said something like, I wrote cheerful songs to escape the sadness that I was living in.
2: Well, as a child, you have this wonderful thing called an imagination.
1: Yeah.
2: And because I had this passion for music,
1: yeah,
2: thankfully, I started writing stories that took me somewhere else. So my imagination, you combine having a knack for wordplay and lyrics, a wild imagination, and a music ability. Now I could go anywhere. And if I was having a bad day, or my parents were fighting, or I was hungry, I could just go write music and project myself somewhere else, somewhere that I chose, which would be somewhere happy. And
1: where would you go to write? Where would you go?
2: I would usually go in the bush. I would take my guitar literally. I mean, I never lived far from the bush. Yeah. I always lived, you know, a street away from the forest or the river. And I could just go out there and start a fire and sit by the fire for hours and literally write songs and be by myself and contemplate and just take myself away through my imagination into dreamland. And it was really wonderful. I was gifted with the music, but a child has an imagination naturally.
1: Yeah.
2: So that combination is what really developed me into crafting songs.
1: Isn't it interesting? Well, hold on. What was the first one? Do you remember the first song you wrote?
2: One of the very first songs I wrote was called Ma and Her Wine. My mother never drank wine. She really didn't drink at all. But this was
1: She loved the cherry blossom, I understand.
2: She loved the cherry blossom.
1: Did you get cherry blossoms in America?
2: No, I don't think so.
1: Oh, that's great, because there's a great line in one of the songs about going to Dairy Queen and then bringing mom home a cherry blossom.
2: Exactly, because dad stops for a beer and he leaves us in the car, right? But in order to make sure that our mom doesn't know about it and gets mad, we have to make sure we bring back a cherry blossom.
1: Oh, okay. I understand.
2: The song is about... we've been waiting in the car while he went in for a beer.
1: The song is about your dad going for a beer.
2: And leaves us in the car. Yeah, wait in the car while he goes for a beer in the bar. Exactly.
1: And so she's not upset. You bring her home a cherry blossom.
2: Well, I'm going to take you for ice cream. Yeah.
1: Okay, got it.
2: So this is the whole story, but exactly. And my mother wasn't a drinker, but there were a lot of drinkers in our family.
1: Yeah.
2: So I understood the turbulence like a drinking atmosphere can bring to any family environment, right? So that's why I wrote Ma and Her Wine. And then there was another one called Won't You Come Out to Play? And this was all about my mother She was quite depressed. So my mother would watch us play from inside through the window, but never outside with us. It was always, we always only saw her through the window looking out at us. In a play, you know, she never wanted to really see neighbors, or it was difficult.
1: I understand.
2: But yeah. She was very
1: reclusive.
2: Reclusive, yeah. Yeah.
1: So you wrote songs. You wrote songs to get through it.
2: To get through it.
1: But that's the thing. Like, songwriting was so important to you. The version I have in my head is that songwriting was so important to you. And to me, you're a songwriter first, right? Mm-hmm. But to a lot of people, you're Shania Twain, the gigantic star on the stage and all that stuff, you know? But the vibe I got from the book and even listening to the record is that, hey, your mom wanted you to be a performer. It was your way out. You wanted to write songs. You wanted to maybe be a veterinarian and do stuff like that. Did you want to perform? Like, did it ever get fun? Did it ever?
2: So when I was being introduced to the stage as Little Miss Twain.
1: Yeah.
2: I was not in a comfortable environment. I'm being introduced to a stage that is this very dark, dingy, dense cigarette smoke air. You know, definitely the whiskey and whatever else is in those carpets. Yeah. And this is not where I wanted to be as a child at 8 years old. And I had school the next day. So I really developed a disdain for it. I'm like, oh, this is what being an entertainer is. I don't want this. Like, can I just write songs in my bedroom? So there was a real conflict between what my mother wanted me to do. She wanted me to do it because she believed that I had a chance, yeah. Right? Not because she wanted to go sit in the bar and watch her kid get up there and choke on the cigarette smoke.
1: She wanted you to break the cycle, man. I can hear you.
2: Exactly. She wanted me to learn. That was my school.
1: Yeah.
2: That was my classroom to become a performer.
1: Yeah.
2: But it was miserable for me at 8 years old. So in my mind, I'm going, can't I just be something normal? Like, I love animals. I just want to be a veterinarian, you know? That was my, and I would tell her that, you know, I love design. Can't I just be an architect? Like, can't I just go to university like everybody else?

from her 1995 album of the same name. That's Shania Twain and Woman in Me. Before that, you heard the first part of Tom's conversation with Shania, recorded in Los Angeles. Coming up, more of that chat. Shania will tell you about leaving Timmins for Toronto with dreams of being not a big-time singer, but a computer programmer, and about how the death of her parents pulled her back to the stage. Lots more to come. Don't go anywhere. More Q coming up.

It's 10:30, mix of sun and cloud across parts of the province. Right now it's 16 degrees in Yarmouth and in Halifax and 18 in Sydney. I'm Danielle Edwards. Here's what's making news. An evacuation order was issued last night for addresses near an out-of-control wildfire in Halifax County. It's about 100 kilometers east of the city. Evacuation centers have been set up at Musquodoboit Rural High and Marine Drive Academy in Sheet Harbour. About 170 Nova Scotia Power customers from Mooseland south toward Third Lake are without power due to fire, according to the utility's online map. Also, a new report has highlighted the

0: most vulnerable communities in the Halifax region when it comes to emergency access. The report to council ranked the top 100 worst subdivision for egress issues. And Federal Jobs Minister Patty Hajdu announced in Halifax yesterday that Ottawa is investing another $2 billion over 5 years to improve access to trades education. More news at 11 o'clock. Here is Tina Simpkins' forecast. For today, we have a mix of sun and clouds with a chance of showers. Winds becoming westerly at 20 kilometers an hour. Highs 20 along the coast, but 25 inland. For tonight, partly cloudy skies with a chance of showers early this evening in the east. Winds again westerly up to 20 kilometers an hour with lows between 10 and 17.
1: That don't impress me.
2: I'm Jill Deacon, in for Tom Power. Shania Twain is on cue today. You are in the middle of her conversation with Tom Power, which was recorded in Los Angeles. She's been talking about her new album, Little Miss Twain, that's out everywhere on the 24th of July. Shania and Tom have been talking about growing up in Timmins, finding comfort in the bush, making fires and writing songs, and about how that little girl who would perform in smoky bars in the early hours of the morning is actually still in her. Shania got her start in those bars because of her mom's belief in her talent. Her mother would always tell her she was going to be the next Tanya Tucker. Tanya was only 13 years old when she had her first huge hit in the 70s.

0: Shania writes about her mother's vision for her on the album's title track. So when it came time to record the song, Shania invited Tanya Tucker to sing on it. Tom Power wanted to ask what that was like to sing with the Tanya Tucker. That's where the conversation picks up.
1: Take you to his mansion in the sky.
2: Tanya Tucker, I invited her to come into the studio, and she did. She flew in from Nashville and came into the studio, and we just had a fabulous evening together doing the vocals.
3: Did you know each other beforehand?
2: We had met before, backstage briefly, and it was so exciting. I was over the moon. I was really starstruck, and I, you know, just meeting her was amazing. And of course, I couldn't stop thinking of my mother and how my mother was grooming me to be the next Tanya Tucker. And then there she was standing in front of me. It was very surreal.
3: Did you talk to her about it? Like, did you, I mean, she's obviously singing that line. Did you talk to her about that?
2: Of course, the whole song is the story. And so she, of course, got to hear the whole song and related. There's so many parallels because her father was her manager, driver, agent, you know, same, similar idea.
3: And she did it. I mean, she was 13, I think, when Delta Dawn came out.
2: That's it. She made it young. I didn't. I didn't make it till I was 30. Yeah, but it was, I took a lot longer to get there.
3: But that's not a happy memory for her. You know what I mean? Like, when I hear her talk about being 13 and Delta Dawn coming out, she doesn't reflect on that very fondly, to be fair. You know?
2: You know, it's difficult. And it's difficult to be a child star or a child at any elite level, period. Because it's, you're rarely ever among your own age.
3: Yeah.
2: First of all.
3: Yeah.
2: Your environment in environments that are, that can feel overwhelming because of that. You don't have the maturity to often grasp the even the discussions, and you're still a kid. You're not getting, even though you're really, really talented, you're not really respected.
3: Yeah.
2: You're not treated as an equal.
3: Yeah. You've seen that, huh?
2: Oh, plenty.
3: Yeah. The idea that is songwriting, I think it kept you sane. I think it was an ability to process things. I find it very interesting that you wrote cheerful songs about being in a sad situation. And now you're looking back at that sad situation, but writing cheerful songs and writing joyful songs. That was it. I don't even have a question. That's interesting to me, Shania.
2: On this particular album, I'm reflecting with a very positive attitude. I'm reflecting back on the things that made me smile. And

0: because there's nothing about my childhood that I can say didn't bring me to a wonderful, wonderful life where I am right now.
1: I'm glad to hear you say that, even though all those things we've been talking about, I wondered if you might look back and say, oh, well, I don't even know if this is the dream that I got is not even the dream that I wanted. It's interesting to me.
0: It's
1: that
0: a good point.
1: That you feel you don't feel that way, or you do.
0: It's a good point. So, Little Miss Twain dreamt of going places. You know, I didn't know where that was. I just knew that I was far. Maybe it was because I was so far. We were so far from everything else, and when everybody, anyone with any money, was flying in and out, we were like, oh. Am I ever going to be able to afford to get on an airplane, right? So if we go anywhere, we're driving or we're taking the train. I remember I would always cross going, like walking into town, I would always pass the train station. And there were always open cabooses, open cars. And I knew that I didn't know my biological dad then.
1: Yeah,
0: I knew that he was a train engineer. That's all I knew. And I thought, wow, maybe he's driving one of these trains. And if I just get on the empty one, maybe I'll, you know, I just had these fantasies of like, where would it take me if I just got on and left? And so I was always dreaming of not running away, but not staying. I wanted to move. I wanted to get on. I wanted to see the world, right? My mother just wanted me to be Tanya Decker. And I always thought, well, that's great, but I just didn't think it was very realistic. I said, if you want to go somewhere, you got to get on a train, don't you? You have to go. You can't just get up in a bar and sing Tanya Decker songs.
1: Yeah.
0: So my mother was the one dreaming about the career. I was looking at all my other friends going off to college, and they were all going to be like real things that were attainable things.
1: So when you got it, and again, Shania, it's unbelievable how much you got it. You got it in a way that no one gets it. Like it happened in a way that it never happens, how big it got.
0: I'm going to tell you something funny about my mother. My mother and I's relationship.
1: Yeah.
0: My mother wanted me to be a star.
1: Yeah.
0: Okay. In her mind, that I needed to be a star.
1: Yeah.
0: And I'm thinking, you know, listen, I love music. That's my passion. I love it. I love it. I love it. But I would love to use my brain and make a living.
1: Yeah.
0: Right? Yeah. Like, I want to pay my bills. I do not want to repeat this for the rest of my life.
1: Yeah. You want to break the cycle in a different way.
0: Right.
1: Yeah.
0: I want to be able to go buy groceries.
1: Yeah.
0: Whenever I need them.
1: Yeah.
0: You know, like real things. And so I was always sort of like, Mom, wake up. Like, this is never, like, what are you thinking? And I'm not going to be discovered in Timmins, Ontario at the bar. So I would say, I would argue with her. I said, I'm quitting music. That's it. I'm done. And I knew that that would freak her out because she lived for my music. So it was sort of my little, my kind of childhood and teenage, what would you call that?
1: Rebellion?
0: Rebellion. Like to say, I'm quitting. I don't want to sing anymore.
1: Yeah.
0: But I would never have quit writing. I would have never quit writing. And I would say to her, no, I'm just going to write songs. I'm going to write poetry and I'm going to write novels and I don't want to sing anymore ever. And I think I ended up making it bigger than she had ever dreamt because it's her reading down on me going, okay, this is me saying you're not only going to make it, you're going to make it bigger than I even imagined.
1: But after your mom and dad died so tragically. But after that, why didn't you stop performing then? If it was for your mom, why didn't you stop performing then?
0: Very good question. So once my parents died, I was 22 now. I had the kids, three kids still living at home. And I had already left home. I was already in Toronto. I was getting an education. I was singing in the bars still. You know, I had three jobs.
1: You were at the Conception Bay Club.
0: Of course. Yes, yes. But Harry, that was still with my mother, though. That's when, that's when we were living in a shelter.
1: Okay.
0: That's a whole other part of my life.
1: Okay.
0: Yeah, we were living in a battered wife's shelter at the time.
1: Right. This is when you lit your mom's cigarette. You said, Mom, we need to go.
0: Exactly.
1: She went in the car. She went back in and wrote the note to your dad, got in the car. I mean, that story is a whole other story. And you went to Toronto.
0: Exactly. Went to Toronto.
1: Okay.
0: So I went back to Toronto after my mother went back to my dad. I went back to Toronto and I worked at McDonald's and I worked in the bars at night and I went to school during the day. So just computer programming. I'm like, you know, I got to have a backup plan here. But then my parents die. Uh-huh. I leave Toronto. I go back to Timmins, pack up the kids, sell the house so I could get a job making a living to take care of everybody. Because the pay was really good at this resort for a singer.
1: What was the resort called?
0: Deerhurst Resort. So now I'm doing that full time. Now I'm doing music again full time because it's the only thing that pays good enough. I can't have three jobs and go to school and keep the kids. So I go back to demoing. And I start demoing and I start writing a lot more songs. And that is when I got my break.
1: Yeah. That's when you got your break.
0: I was making the transition and they died and it just slammed me right back into it.
1: What's the one thing when it all took off that you wish your mother had seen?
0: The record deal. That I would make it to that, you know, conference table at that major record label.
1: Not the Diamond Records, not the meeting so-and-so, not the sold out tours, not being just, you know, getting that security, you know?
0: It was just, even my mother's goals were just, we got to get across the border. We need the world to know that you're coming. And I really believed in that too. I'm like, this has to be an international thing, or, you know, I'm going to university and becoming a vet.
1: But why is the last line of the song, I don't need your record label?
0: No, I don't say that.
1: What do you say?
0: I say, make it to a big round conference table at a major record label.
1: Oh.
0: Little Miss Twain, please sign your name.
1: This was me last night on a Little Miss plane with headphones on, trying to transcribe it.
0: Yep.
1: You were trying to make it to the major record label.
0: I was projecting myself.

0: you said to me earlier, you were like, even when you were kind of threatening your mom, like, I want to stop music. I'm going to give all this up. I'm never going to stop writing. Yeah. I'm never going to stop writing.
1: My rebellious phase.
0: But I was touched that after your parents died, and I didn't know this, and I was thinking about you writing so powerfully. You wrote one of the great songs on The Woman in Me, like shortly after your parents died, right?
1: Yes. So what happened is after my parents died, I was, you know, pulled back north, yeah. Right? I get a job at the resort singing. Now I'm singing full time, with the kids at home, and I dove deeper again back into the songwriting. And I started writing a lot of the songs that would end up on, The Woman in Me.
0: Yeah.
1: And when, you know, I'm laughing again at my mother because those rebellious times when I was always so devoted to the songwriting, but part of my threat to my mother was not only I'm not going to sing anymore. I'm only going to write pop and rock songs now. Like, I'm not writing any more country music. that was a dagger to the heart because she was like, no, you've got to, you need to be Tanya Tucker. And I'm like writing, you know, I want to write, you know, folk and rock, and I want to write the next words, and I want to write the next, you know, Fleetwood Mac song,
0: yeah.
1: Eagles song. But anyway, I end up after my parents die at Deerhurst, and it is a really good time for me because I've got the day. The kids are in school during the day. I'm only singing at night.
0: These are your siblings, by the way, that you
1: my kids? The kids.
0: You would have to. I'm just telling people the story. Yeah. That you would have to look after, even right. though you were 18, or they would be taken. They would go into foster care. And you yes. had to look after your siblings after the loss of your parents. I'm just going to give people context.
1: Right. So the kids were teenagers, and they were still in school.
0: Yeah.
1: So my sister was already graduated. She was working at McDonald's. She was able to transfer her job and to Huntsville, where we moved. And then the kids, I put them in high school, back in high school after moving them, and rented out my parents' house. I bought a house in Huntsville. But long story short, I had the daytime to write. So I wrote and wrote and wrote and made a lot of demos. And that music got me my record deal.
0: Yeah, was it God? What were the songs you wrote there that made it on The Woman and Me?
1: God Bless the Child, I wrote. You know that story, God Bless the Child. I was outside in the bush, as I often was, and I could hear a bear calling, and he was in a trap. I knew this because I know what the sound of a bear in pain is. So, and I knew there was a trap line out there. So anyway, there's this bear and he's in pain and he's howling. And I thought, oh, you know, the poor thing. He would have been way too far for me to find him. I wouldn't have been able to find him. And I mean, I called in and everything like that. But I thought, wow, I really relate to the pain of that bear because I had just lost my parents. And I wrote that song out there with the echo of the forest. And it was just me and the beautiful reverberation of the forest. And I wrote God Bless the Child that day. It was beautiful.

0: To me, what the album is, and I know, to me, what the album is, it's a collection of great songs. It's to me, it's almost less about reflecting on your life than it is about kind of the gift that songwriting has given to you as you've processed your life, as you've gone through your life. It feels like when you had nothing and when you had everything, you've always had songwriting. What's the greatest gift songwriting has given you?
1: The greatest gift songwriting has given me is knowing that even if I could never sing again, which at one time I believed was the case when I lost my voice to Lyme's disease, I said, you know what? Even if you never sing again, the songs you write can still be sung by other singers. And I was excited about that prospect. I didn't even know how I was able to be excited about it in the moment, but I'm thinking, okay, if you can't sing anymore, just then that's the end of that. Let's start a new chapter. Now you get to hear your songs sung by all kinds of extraordinary voices that are not limited to Shania Twain's voice. That was a huge possibility. Possibilities just flooded my mind, and I got very excited about that. So I learned that about myself in that moment, that I hit a wall and it's like, you know what? I'm going to punch a hole right through it. And that's what I did. And the songwriting was the fist.
0: I'm such a big fan of yours, and I think you're such a great songwriter. And you made such a beautiful record of songs.
1: Thank you.

from her new album Little Miss Twain. That's Shania Twain with Dirty Rosie. Before that, you heard Tom Power's conversation with Shania Twain. Little Miss Twain is out everywhere on the 24th of July.

0: I want to let you know about a conversation we had on the show that you might have missed with Carol Pope. Best known as the front woman of the band Rough Trade, Carol was one of Canada's first queer female rock stars. In the 1970s and 80s, Rough Trade was known for being politically outspoken and for their sexually charged lyrics. One of their biggest songs, High School Confidential, caused a lot of controversy when it first came out. And when Carol Pope and Tom Power spoke just a while back, she told him how it felt at the time when the song first came out and how she reflects on it now. Here's a bit of that chat.
1: Can I ask you about the lyric in there that got a lot of attention?
2: Oh, cream my jeans?
1: Yeah, it's the, she makes me cream my jeans when she comes my way. Can I say we were reading some lyrics even from 2026, probably wouldn't be that controversial right now.
0: No.
1: How controversial did it get? What did you hear? What were you hearing?
2: Some people bleeped it. Chum FM brought us into the studio because they wanted us to sing something tamer. But we didn't. We just screwed around. And my friend, a friend of mine said, "Why don't you sing 'She Makes Me Order Chinese Food'?"
1: When she comes my way.
2: When she comes my way. So I did that, and I just ended up bleeping it. I mean, we were just kind of really insulted that they wanted us to do it, but we didn't actually end up censoring it.
1: What did you make about the big outcry around it at the time?
2: I just thought it was so tame to me then. I'm like, what is the big deal? It's, you know, I mean, it's not really, there's no swear words. Cream my jeans. What?
1: Weren't police coming to the gigs and stuff like that back then?
2: Oh, that was at Grossman's. And, oh yeah, they did come to a couple of gigs.
1: Why? Why were they coming?
2: Oh, because they didn't want me to grab my crotch.
1: Do you want to tell that story?
2: I don't know. I think they were waiting for me to grab my crotch.
1: Why were they expecting you to grab your crotch?
2: Because that was part of my thing.
1: Oh, really? So you became kind of known for grabbing your crotch.
2: Grabbing my crotch and whipping people and wearing my bondage suit and, you know, all of that stuff. The police showed up a couple of times, but they didn't do anything. They probably got turned on because they were dudes.
1: did you register it as like queerphobia, as homophobia? Did you register it as any of that back then?
2: No, just womanphobia, just woman exerting power kind of phobia. And then I was like, people are down the street, like the Vile Tones are playing and they're slashing each other's, they're slashing themselves and bleeding all over the place and throwing furniture around. But you're here checking out me, who might grab my crotch.
1: What does that tell you?
2: Double standard.
1: Did it ever affect you? Did you ever get intimidated? Did you ever get scared? Because you seem so unflappable in those years, but I also know you're an actual living, breathing person. Did it ever get hard?
2: No. It didn't get hard. It was just once we had to deal with record companies and all of that, then that became difficult.
1: Why do you think it became such a big hit? Maybe a better question for the scholar of Rough Trade, but I bet you have an answer.
2: It's very catchy. It's like a little anthem, and a lot of people, just straight people, were like, "This is a cool song. I like it."
1: me too.
2: Yeah.
1: I didn't know. I didn't think anything of it until I turned, like, probably became a teenager. I just thought it was a cool, fun song. You

0: Yeah, and so queer people were like, that song helped me come out. And the straight people were like, I love that song.
1: Yeah, I was in the I Love That Song camp.
0: Yeah.
1: What does that mean to you, Carol, when people say, this song helped me come out? Do people start saying that to you?
0: Yeah. I don't know. I was very pleased that it enabled them to come out because people were not really... Yeah, I guess I was just singing about sexuality and people were not doing that that much in those days.
1: Why do you think they were? Why do you think they were? This song was helping people come out. What did people tell you about how that song helped them come out?
0: Just because, you know, I was this very androgynous figure singing about another woman, and you know that helped them come out. They're like, oh, I see somebody singing about another woman, so it's okay for me to like other women, or it's okay for me to like men. That's the kind of feedback I got.
1: You performed that at the Junos, and what did they say? They told you in rehearsal not to grab your crotch.
0: Yeah.
1: Again, I watched it, and it's so tame.
0: I know.
2: Over the past few years, they have developed a huge cult following, known as one of the most provocative bands around these parts. Ladies and gentlemen, Carol Pope and Rough Trade.
1: Can you tell the story? So you were playing the Junos.
0: We were playing the Junos. The director said, don't grab your crotch. We were like, no, of course not. And then we did.
1: Well, the directors came over to you and said, hey, this is the CBC. Please don't grab your crotch.
0: Yeah.
1: And then you go on stage to actually perform. And do you know all along, like, I'm not going to do this in rehearsal. I'm going to do it.
0: Yeah.

0: That's a little bit more of Rough Trade and High School Confidential. Before that, you heard a bit of Tom Powers' conversation with the front woman of Rough Trade, Carol Pope. You can hear the full conversation on our podcast feed. Just search up Q with Tom Power. That is it for Q today. Got to say thanks to all the folks who made this show happen for you. Q This Week was produced by Simi Bassi, Nathan Chisholm, Deanne Eros, Vanessa Greco, Vanessa Nigro, Cora Najawan, Liv Pascarelli, Adriel Smiley, and Caitlin Swan. Our digital team is Sabina Wex, Vivian Rashad, Julia Whalen, and March Mercanti. Our production assistant is Zoe Morris. Sam Hashimi is our engineer. Our director is Glory Omotayo. Our senior producer is Matt Murphy. And John Perry is our executive producer this week. I'm Jill Deacon, sitting in this week for Tom Power. Having a good time. You can reach me anytime. I'm at Jill Deacon, that's Jill with a G, on social media. Thanks so much, and I'll talk to you on Monday. Have a great weekend.
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2: Look, I don't think it's an exaggeration to say the movie of the summer has arrived. Christopher Nolan's The Odyssey is in theaters now. There is so much to talk about with this movie. It's obviously epic filmmaking, but does Christopher Nolan stick the landing? The group chat's here.
3: This is CBC News. It's 11 o'clock. Good morning. I'm Danielle Edwards. Here's what's making news this hour. The Mooseland Road fire in Halifax County is still out of control. Last night, an evacuation order was issued for an area along a 22-kilometer stretch from Civic Address 4315 Mooseland Road down to Highway 7. It's located around 100 kilometers east of the city. Jim Rutterham is with the Department of Natural Resources. He says firefighting efforts will be made more difficult by the weather.
4: It's going to have its challenges. It is very dry out there, and we did get a little rain last night in that area, which we

0: would gladly take. But it is forced at land. It is rough country, and it is quite dry still.
1: He says the fire is still about 300 hectares. Several volunteer firefighting crews are in the area battling the blaze. Rotherham says helicopters are heading to the scene, as well as water bombers, including some from Newfoundland. He says at this point the fire is largely in the woods and is not moving toward nearby towns. Elsewhere, the wildfire crisis across the country shows no signs of easing up. In BC, the entire town site of Boston Bar has been evacuated as two out-of-control blazes close in. In northern Ontario, fires are forcing the residents of several First Nations to flee their communities. Air quality alerts remain in place for another day as smoke from those fires blankets parts of Ontario, Quebec, and Manitoba. In international news, at least 20 children are dead after a school bus crash in eastern Uganda. It happened during a field trip late yesterday. One adult was also killed in the crash, and several others were injured. Officials say it happened on one of the country's deadliest roads. Preliminary investigation suggests the driver lost control and hit a large stone, which flipped the bus. The Ugandan government is banning all school trips until an investigation is complete. In other news, back in Nova Scotia, Pride is being celebrated all over the province. But for one couple who recently moved to the province to leave behind growing transphobia in the U.S., it's more meaningful than ever. Andrew Sampson reports.
2: It's never easy to uproot your life. But after a year of the Trump administration's crackdown on trans rights, Grace Mahoney says it was time to leave.
3: I'm queer. My spouse is also queer and non-binary. And it's started becoming a very unsafe place for us, as it is for a lot of queer humans existing in the U.S.
2: After moving to Nova Scotia from Massachusetts in February, she says they've finally been able to exhale.
3: I said to Caden, my spouse, you know, I think my favorite part of Nova Scotia so far is the fact that we can go out and I can hold your hand.
2: Nova Scotia made the top of the list because of a job opportunity.
3: My spouse is a licensed social worker, and realize that there is a huge healthcare need in Canada and healthcare worker need.
2: At just half a day's drive away, Nova Scotia isn't far from their old home. But the culture here, Mahoney says, feels like a total 180. She attended her first Pride Parade in Windsor last month.
3: It was like such a powerful experience for us.
2: At 37, Mahoney is thankful for the fresh start, even if the reality that she had to leave her country to find it makes it bittersweet. Andrew Sampson, CBC News. Halifax.
1: And finally, Ottawa is investing another $2 billion over 5 years to improve access to trades education. That's in addition to the $6 billion committed earlier this year. Federal Jobs Minister Patty Hajdu made the announcement in Halifax yesterday. She says there is some flexibility in how provinces, including Nova Scotia, could use the funding. Hajdu says that the recently announced plan to acquire submarines from German company TKMS will boost local demand for skilled trade workers.
4: So when you think about building submarines, the number of different kinds of professionals required, I mean, thankfully, Halifax has really partnered with industry and many other partners to develop expertise in shipbuilding. Lots of those skills are transferable, but there's also electrical skills. There would be all kinds of mechanical skills.
1: Under the proposed deal, construction of the submarines will primarily take place in Germany, but half the fleet will be maintained in Halifax.
5: Hi, I'm CBC meteorologist Tina Simkin. A mix of sun and clouds today with highs near 22 degrees with a westerly wind, 20 gusting up to 40 kilometers per hour. There are slight chances for showers today, more of a sun shower than anything else, and that will include this evening as well. Overnight, though, skies become partly cloudy and temperatures drop down to 15 degrees. For tomorrow, a mix of sun and clouds with a high of 26 degrees, southwesterly winds, 20 gusting up to 40 kilometers per hour, and expect periods of rain on Sunday.
6: Look, Christopher Nolan makes movies on a grand scale. There are not a lot of directors who are household names the way that he is. And yet, his adaptation of The Odyssey is the grandest thing that we have seen from him. It opens in theaters today. It's full of gigantic stars, but does it measure up? I'm Alameen Abdul Mahmoud. This is Commotion. Rad Simon plays here. Hannah Flint is here. David Ehrlich is here. Hello to all of you.
7: Hello.
6: How's it going, everybody?
8: Hello.
6: Guys,
9: doing great.
6: Get in the boat. We've got a lot of stuff to do. Okay, we got a real big journey to go on. Okay, so I saw the movie last night. I just wanted to be real transparent here,

0: will be difficult for me to spoil a story that is that old. That's just not a thing that we can do. However, what I'm going to try to do is try to summarize the story in like less than 30 seconds, just so we're all kind of quickly caught up and everybody listening is like, okay, I have some footing here. And so the Odyssey is a story of Odysseus. He's the king of Ithaca. He's been away. He's been away for some time because he's been fighting in the Trojan Wars. And then the Trojan Wars are over. Thank God. Thanks to Odysseus for actually, you know, helping manage and end these wars. However, he's got to get back. He's got to get back to Ithaca because his wife has been without him for some time, his wife Penelope, and she's trying to fend off all these suitors who are like, we think your husband's dead. He's been away for quite some time. Meanwhile, his son Telemachus is like, you know what? I got to go. I think my dad's alive. I got to go figure out exactly the thing that has happened to him. That is roughly the story of the Odyssey, because a few things happen to Odysseus on the way that delay him, shall we say. And the last thing I'll say is that, like, anytime you see a narrative of a homecoming, a hero who leaves home, even though they don't really want to leave home, and they get into some trials and tribulations, and then they come back, we're all doing iterations of the Odyssey. We've been doing that for some time. Moana is the Odyssey, but also in Hawaii. You know what I mean? So, anyway.
1: Homeward Bound.
2: Exactly. Finding Nemo.
0: Exactly. It's all
3: I think
0: the Odyssey.
3: All the most important ones. Like
0: with Moana, and that's it. That's exactly right. So all this to say, there are a lot of expectations because, like, this is a foundational text of Western canon, Rad. You are an OG fan of the Odyssey. You literally named your daughter Penelope. Tell me about the expectations you had for this movie. Did it measure up to it?
2: You know, funny thing is, I didn't have the highest expectations for this movie. Like, let me qualify that. I mean, like, of course, in my household, we were very excited for this movie because of the Penelope factor. Yes, yeah. We did literally name her after this book that I fell in love with, or specifically this character who I fell in love with when I read the picture book version of the Odyssey in the eighth grade. I was like, amazing. I'm going to name my daughter Penelope, and that happened. Yeah. So we were very excited because Anne Hathaway, who we love in our house, is playing Penelope. That was it. But in terms of the movie, like, look, I wasn't as excited because I'm not the biggest Christopher Nolan fan, right? Yeah. You know, like, he's not a PTA in my mind, right? And so, and then
0: Paul Thomas Anderson, for those who don't exist in the film world all the time, but yes. Yeah.
2: And on top of that, like, you know, Nolan adapting the Odyssey, I'm like, get a load of this guy. Right? Like, he's gonna adapt. Like, you know how
0: there's
2: old?
0: A hubris in that. Yeah,
2: there's a hubris in that. I mean, you know how long the Odyssey is? Like, you know that a lot of this movie is Penelope knitting? Like, you know, like, it's like, it's not exactly like a story that that is easily, you know, contained within a 3-hour movie.
0: Yeah.
2: Without that kind of wear. And, you know, watching the movie, it's certainly, you do feel that journey. You do feel the wear and tear, especially in the first 2 hours, and the redundancy of, like, kind of like, you know, the Odysseus and his men going from one obstacle to another in a way that's still beautiful to look at, in a way that still has this cumulative emotional force that then builds up to this final act where then that's when it really blew me away. So when you finally get to the end of this movie, it really did actually surpass any expectations that I had. And I feel like, hey, I want to steal a pun from one of the headlines. Christopher Nolan hit a homer.
0: Boo.
2: I'll tell you this.
3: That's all the time I have.
0: I don't think I exhaled in the last 45 minutes. That's how in it I was in this movie. But we'll get to that in a moment. I think there's a moment for me, David, where I was sitting down in the theater and going, oh, I didn't realize that Christopher Nolan has just been making the Odyssey for the last 15 years or so. And then you get to him actually making the Odyssey and go like, oh, he did it in Interstellar and he did it a little bit in Inception and he did it, you know, like he's kind of kept on returning to this before literally making the Odyssey. I know you had some doubts walking into the theater, David. Tell me about whether your doubts were erased.
3: Yeah, I mean, not to echo too exactly what Rad was saying, but I came into it with somewhat similar reservations. I mean, I think it's interesting the way you just framed it, because yes, on the one hand, Christopher Nolan has been making some version and telling some version of the story throughout his entire career. But on the other hand, he is modern cinema's sort of reigning rationalist. I mean, even in his most far-fetched movies like Interstellar and, to I guess a lesser extent, The Prestige, there is a real scientific ethos behind them. And so the idea of him tackling a fundamentally supernatural story that hinges on gods and monsters made me a little bit nervous about his approach. And I was also, and I know I'm in the minority on this, but as someone who does generally find Christopher Nolan fascinating, I was a little bit frustrated with Oppenheimer, a very successful movie by any metric, but I found that the film struggled with the interiority of the Robert Oppenheimer character. I think it's a very complicated man, which are the exact words that Emily Wilson uses in her translation of the Odyssey to introduce a

0: Yes.
1: And I worried that in a story like The Odyssey, which is a lot more action driven and externalized, that that complication might be lost. And so I was very pleasantly surprised, like Rad, that the movie, to my mind, does a much better job of finding the humanity in this person for all of his complications than Nolan has done in the past. And I think that this is really a story about the way that Nolan tells it anyway, about a man journeying, I think, back to his humanity after the fall of Troy, realizing the violence, like Oppenheimer, that he's wrought upon the world and trying to restore some of himself. And I think that the movie does a beautiful job of rendering that process for him. That's the journey he's really undertaking. So for me, it succeeded enormously.
2: Hannah, the thing that I'm struggling with in this conversation is to try to keep two things separate. And I think, like, honestly, you could do two separate shows about this movie. One is like purely about the stuff that's on the screen, right? The things you're actually watching in the movie. And then the second thing is like the political and philosophical underpinnings of this movie and what Nolan is trying to say, because ultimately this is a movie about an argument about how civilizations fall. And actually, like, the thing that makes them fall is not quite the thing that, you know, you seem to think that make them fall. It's kind of like when you begin to believe the wrong stories about your civilization, that is actually when you begin to fall. Like, that to me, like, that's the thing that I got out of this movie. But as a message, shall we say, what is this movie trying to do politically and socially, do you think?
3: I think for me, this is very much an anti-war film. I like the fact that, as much as obviously the Trojan War happens in the Iliad, and this is just kind of like a catalyst to understand the jumping off point for Odysseus's journey, the way in which you said there, David, about this journey of, like, kind of, for me, that was like a journey of atonement. Like, how do I grapple with the stuff I've done that actually goes against the very moral standings that I live by in my life? So one of the big things is Zeus's law that is brought up a lot. There's also the idea of the Greek idea of xenia, which is kind of guest friendship, like hospitality. And as we go on, we see how, yes, this victory, this pursuit of power might have been cunning, but it's also very anti the attitude in which he lives a personal life by. Yeah. And so for me, this is really about, like, I think Nolan's always done this. You've said, like, he has been making The Odyssey, but he's always really interested in, like, the fractured psyche, and certainly with male characters. But I think when we talk about civilization, so much of that has been patriarchal rule. So for me, this is about the kind of fractured psyche of patriarchal civilization and the ways in which today a story like this can be as resonant as it was back then, because, you know, I don't want to spoil anything, but it's really about, like, we don't learn from it. We forget. We forget that we've been playing the same record. It's the same cycle. So for me, this was, you know, I don't think Nolan has been a person who really speaks politically outside of his films, but I think definitely from the last two couple of films, it felt like he's talking about what's going on right now. We could get into all of that. But for me, I think that's what we need to be seeing. This is a guy where the film is the talking, and he's having a real critique of the way these powers kind of justify the means, despite living what they call a so-called, like, ethical religious life. Their actions go against that.
2: Yeah, that's exactly the core of the thing that sort of hit me the hardest in that last sort of 45 minutes, right? It's like this idea of Odysseus as a fractured figure that makes you kind of feel like, for a moment, like you're watching Oppenheimer 2, you know, that, not that there can be such a thing, but like the same sort of resonance, the same sort of, like, fractured idea kind of shows up on the screen, of the idea of, you know, you've got Odysseus being celebrated by everybody. Like, did you see the Trojan horse thing that he did? That what a maneuver that he did. And I think, like, to me, the elegant tweak that he had, the elegant tweak that Nolan has, is he sort of takes that idea to this logical extent, right? Like the idea of, like, okay, if Odysseus is going to be celebrated and he's going to be told the story of himself and his the way that he's a hero through the lens of, like, this is this one small action that actually managed to win the Trojan War. Mm-hmm. How does that play off for him, you know, as someone who, like, had to violate this very human rule of, like, you're giving people a gift and that's the gift that leads to their death, mm-hmm. and spend the rest of your life sort of reckoning with that. He has, like, these really small fractures that he puts into his movies, and they end up kind of creating a whole sort of moral and emotional world. to me, that's the success of this movie. But is that the thing that you're talking about when you say the last 45 minutes really sing?
0: Absolutely. I mean, like, to pick up on a couple of points that are being made here, I mean, on the one hand, you and David are drawing the connection between Oppenheimer. And so it's like, yes, the Trojan War is his atom bomb, right? And he's got to reckon with, you know, with kind of the devastating impact of that in a way that people criticized Nolan for not doing as well in Oppenheimer. I mean, I think you do get the psychological impact in Oppenheimer, but they're like, oh, but you never actually see the devastation that it causes, right? And whereas in this movie, you're seeing the devastation. Odysseus is on the front lines, and then he is living with that on that journey. And then what this movie ends up becoming, maybe in retrospect, because you only feel it in the last 45 minutes as opposed to later, but you, in retrospect, it becomes about those fractures, as you said. And then to Hannah's point, I mean, the reason why I felt it is because I'm feeling it in the world that we are in today. You know, like the way, like in the world that we are in today, where we are tired of this war, we are feeling the tolls of war, we are feeling the tolls of never-ending conflicts and things where people are constantly violating civility, right? Yeah. And then to kind of add on to Hannah's point, I mean, it's interesting, Hannah, you mentioned that like he's never been as, that he's rarely as directly political as is in his last two movies. Whereas I feel like, you know, go back to the Dark Knight trilogy and how that was a very direct war on terror allegory.
2: Yeah.
0: And even Dark Knight Rises, fitting in Occupy Wall Street. Like, I do feel like Christopher Nolan can be more direct when he wants to be. And while I felt it, I really felt it, what he was doing in this movie in terms of the context of today's world, I don't know how much I want to praise him for being political.
2: Yeah, you don't have to. Oh,
3: can
2: so
3: I
2: go
3: just
2: ahead.
3: Add?
2: Yes, of course.
3: Could I just, I think my point was that he never really, outside of his films, he's not really engaging in political conversations. Yeah. Like, he's not the type who's fielding those questions. So it's only through his films that we can really understand where he stands.
2: Yeah.
3: And I guess that was my point. So you're right. Like, 100% against the industrial military complex in The Dark Knight Rises. But I think like I wish he kind of said it with his chest outside of a camera.
1: To piggyback on both of your points, I do find it interesting, at least to my mind, that his political grandstanding is the wrong word, but the political messaging that he puts into his films is becoming more lucid as the films become larger and more epic in scope. And I found that a lot of the political commentary in the Batman films was very jumbled, particularly by the time you get to The Dark Knight Rises. He was glancing at the military-industrial complex and the war on terror, but in ways that I think were sort of restrained by the Batman of it all. and here, I think it does hit a lot harder. It's a lot broader. But I think it's better suffused into the texture of the story he's telling.
2: Yeah, and I think it's also more elemental, right? Like the idea of like taking on Oppenheimer and then taking on this story, like this is a story that is at the very core of Western literature, at the very core of Western canon, and saying, actually, even if you go back to this story, some of us are taking away the wrong message. I think like that's interesting to me. The idea is like he wants to get as primordial as possible in terms of saying, under the hood, the story that we've been willing to believe is maybe not the correct story. I should say, we are now having the one conversation and not the other conversation. We're having the political conversation, not the movie conversation. My name is Elamine Abdul-Mahmoud, and this show is called Commotion, and Hannah Ehrlich is what I was going to say. David Ehrlich is here, Hannah Flint is here, and Rad Simon Play is here, and we are talking about The Odyssey, and I think the thing we got to do is actually shift to the stuff that you see on the screen, because that's a whole other marvel in its own right. So let's talk about Christopher Nolan's process in terms of making this movie. I just want to play you guys this clip. He's a part of an interview that Christopher Nolan did with Jon Stewart.
4: Those are real boats. That's real water. This is not...
5: Yeah, real boats, real water. It's the Odyssey. I wanted to take the audience on this incredible journey. And for me, I mean, we use every trick in the book, certainly, but the basis of it is to get the actors, get Matt Damon, Tom Holland, Anne Hathaway, everybody, Rob Pattinson, get them out there in the world, find locations, real locations, get a real boat, get out there.
4: Get a real Cyclops.
5: Get a real Cyclops. As close as we could, yep, exactly.
2: David, there's something extraordinary that happens when you're watching this movie and go, like, they actually did that. The thing that I'm watching is a thing that actually captured, you know, a camera shot that thing, and now I get to see it. Talk to me about how this movie was made and, like, why Christopher Nolan make it so difficult for himself when truly, like, there are many much easier ways to make a movie like this one.
1: Yeah, I mean, it unfolds like a documentary. I mean, especially when you're watching it in IMAX. And we should mention, this is the first narrative film that has ever been shot front to back all in IMAX. So if you are lucky enough to live near a theater with a true IMAX presentation, you can see the entire thing on a massive 16-story screen without the aspect ratio changing. But I think, you know, without downplaying the fact that there is CGI and there are a lot of masterful practical effects and animatronics,

0: most, for the most part, he's shooting a movie the same way he could have shot this movie in 1950, when Hollywood was churning out a lot more sort of these epic films. And I think that that's really important to him, because his entire ethos, especially with this film, is getting to the texture, the verisimilitude, the reality, and drilling this massive story, this epic of gods and monsters, down to a human level, so that when Odysseus is journeying home, you're not thinking, and this is definitely emphasized by the areas of the story that he chooses to bring up and the parts that he chooses to elide, you're not thinking about what Zeus is doing, what Poseidon's doing. You're just thinking about this jacked Matt Damon, who's got 15 abs somehow, and a giant beard, as he's slogging across the beach, just wanting to get home to his wife and to his son and to the land that he is, you know, ostensibly still king of. And you feel the weight of every step. I think that is more than anything what, on a shot by shot basis, Nolan is trying to convey.
1: Hannah, I'm really interested in the fact that, like, in this entire press run, I feel like I've heard these actors talk more about the filmmaking process than I have heard them talk about the characters themselves. That's not normal. Like, you don't normally get actors talking this much about, like, the shooting locations and the ways that they had to shoot, because the IMAX camera is so big that he had to sort of, like, install this, like, mirror rig situation so they could see one another in terms of their eye lines. I'm actually, like, really interested in why you think, like, those actors, Nolan himself, but also those actors, are so willing to make the focus of this press run not the characters, not the plot, but how this movie was made. What's your read on that?
2: I think because they don't often get the opportunity to do it like that, especially on that large scale. But I think it's because, you know, there's this, not to spoil it, but there's a scene with Cersei, and that's, and they talk about that's all practical effects, and it's a thing where things transmutate.
1: Thanks for trying not to spoil it, a thing that Cersei did 3,000 years ago. But I take your point.
2: Yeah. I don't know. I don't want to ruin the enjoyment of that scene.
1: It's a phenomenal scene. Continue.
2: But my co-host on my podcast, Clarice Lockery, she was like, this reminds me of American Werewolf in London. And I was like, that's so right. And it's kind of like you're experiencing different genres of movies within this film. Because as you said, David, like the supernatural elements of it. I think because like it's an IMAX, so there's a sense of, this is the first kind of doing it fully. I know Sinners did technically do quite a lot in IMAX, but I think that's a slightly different technical thing on that front.
1: Yeah.
2: But I think there's something about, they've spent 7 months on this, of their lives on this. You know, I've interviewed Himesh Patel and John Leguizamo, and it's like, it's exhausting, like the physicality of actually doing it. But I think, I don't know, you have the idea of method acting. Is there like an equivalent of method filmmaking where you're so like, I'm throwing you in there. This is like Bear Grylls. You're going to like Fear Factor. You're going to go in and do it.
1: Yeah.
2: And I think the product of is that they feel it. And in a way they don't have to think about the characters much. Like if you're on a green screen and you happen to act towards like a tennis ball or like not feeling it, you know, a lot of Star Wars nowadays is on that kind of the LED wall thing that they have. And like, they're not actually feeling it. So it kind of takes away that added bit of acting where they can just be the characters. So maybe that's part of it. Like having no sets actually improves their characterization and performance. And certainly looking at it, it is amazing. It feels like I feel the world. I feel the weather. I saw this IMAX and I saw a film called Godland, which is a Icelandic film by Hilna Palmason. And like that just feels, I feel the whole breadth of like the climate within that film.
1: Yeah.
2: And it reminded me of that watching the Odyssey, because I felt like I know I'm in these places. I feel the lighting of it represented the places that they're in. You felt this journey on screen without having to oversaturate it. You soundstage, you know, you're there with them.
1: Yeah. I think go ahead.
0: I was just going to say the irony is that, you know, the IMAX camera, which is the biggest tool in their arsenal in pursuit of this realism, was so big that it made it impossible for the actors to see each other in some of the more intimate scenes. It blocked their eye lines. So they did have to create an elaborate system of mirrors so that Tom Holland could see Anne Hathaway reacting to him as he acted and vice versa. So they did still have to make these cheats in order to have that sense of reality. But everything Hannah's saying, it comes through so palpably for sure.
2: At least they saw her face and not tennis ball, I guess.
0: I mean, but that's what's so important to Nolan. He preserved that, you know, without having to go the tennis ball route. He found a way.
1: Okay, I do want to actually spend a moment talking about some of those performances, because those performances are quite incredible. And I just want to play you guys this moment. It's Anne Hathaway playing Penelope and talking to her son Telemachus, played by Tom Holland.

0: Look at this great house.
1: Stones as old as knowledge. At the mercy of some greedy, unwanted guests. The structure's nothing without people's respect for its meaning.
2: Zeus's law.
1: Treat others as you would be treated. And they abuse that. They destroy everything.
3: Anne Hathaway, unbelievable performance as Penelope as you sort of watch this movie unfold. Hannah, it is worth noting that up until 2017, up until the translation that David mentioned earlier from Emily Wilson, up until 2017, there had not been any women translating the Odyssey. I think like that there's a big reason why that particular translation made a big splash, because like, it was a significant moment. But also, when you watch this movie, like traditionally for a really long time, the women of the Odyssey have not been given that much space. How did you feel about the way that women were portrayed in this version of the Odyssey, in Nolan's version of the Odyssey?
4: Yeah, I mean, I think Emily Wilson, who did that translation, she's talked about how she didn't really go in to try and make it feminist. It's just because she's a woman.
3: Yeah.
4: It suddenly made it seem like that way. But I think what I liked about it is because Nolan has historically not been great with his female characters, I've not been much of a fan. And certainly this is a story that is all about the male characters compared to the women. Yeah. But I did really enjoy how much more space for complexity and vulnerability and autonomy that certainly Penelope has in this film. You know, she has kind of not a fraught relationship with Telemachus, but there's a sense that like, he's like, well, you know, we haven't had a king. It's like, I've been the king for the last 20 years.
3: I've been sitting on this throne, actually. Thank you.
4: Yeah. And I think the same with kind of the way that Circe is portrayed and certainly Calypso, there's an element that they're quite vindictive or quite sneaky. And I think there's something about how they're portrayed in this, especially with Samantha Morton, who does an amazing performance for such a short amount of time. But it's kind of like you understand them, like Circe had a point. Like Calypso isn't there just to kind of, you know, steal him away. There's something about that, something healing in what she's trying to do. And maybe it's a flawed way in which she carries it out, but she's not trying to just keep her to himself and she's trying to heal someone. So for me, I really like that. My only thing that I think is interesting in what it has omitted from the original text is there's a character played by Mia Goth who plays Melantho, who's kind of a slave girl. And what we don't really see here is the difference between, I guess, social status with women within Ithaca.
3: Yeah.
4: Like Penelope is like the queen. Everyone else that's kind of involved are slaves. So there's this idea in the kind of original poem that they slept with the suitors, and the suitors are awful in like every version of it.
3: Yeah.
4: But there's this, in the end of it, there's retribution against the slave women who slept with them. Kind of reminds me of like Nazi Germany and when, mm-hmm. you know, French women would get kind of like tarnished and hung up because they interacted. And it's like, they're just trying to save their lives. Like yes. They have no power. How are they supposed to stop men coming to them? They either die or they end up like, you know, being assaulted by them. So for me, I think not having that in could have been more powerful. I think it could have been more powerful to have it in rather than reduce Mia's role.
3: I just wanted to stop talking right now because we got to say goodbye to our radio audiences. So if you're listening on the radio, there will be a longer version of this conversation that you can find wherever you get your podcasts. My name is Alamin Abdul Mahmoud. We've been talking about The Odyssey. This show is called Commotion. We'll be back on Monday. We will see you then.
5: It's 11:30, mix of sun and cloud across parts of the province. Right now it's 17 degrees in Yarmouth and in Halifax, 18 in Sydney. I'm Danielle Edwards. Here's what's making news. An out-of-control fire in Halifax County prompted a mandatory evacuation order last night. The blaze is about 300 hectares in size, about 100 kilometers east of the city. About 170 Nova Scotia Power customers from Mooseland south toward Third Lake are without power due to fire, according to the utility's online map. Also, Mi'kmaq chiefs are calling out the Progressive Conservative government after the party voted down the participation of the chiefs at a future meeting about resource development. This week, the Provincial Natural Resources Committee set its agenda for the 6 upcoming meetings. And advocates in Halifax are calling for more public washrooms across the city. They say in order for cities to thrive, better washroom access is needed. More news at noon. Here is Tina Simpkins' forecast. For today, we have a mix of sun and clouds with a chance of showers, winds becoming westerly at 20 kilometers an hour, highs 20 along the coast, but 25 inland. For tonight, partly cloudy skies with a chance of showers early this evening in the east, winds again westerly up to 20 kilometers an hour.

0: audience picks the winner. Now here's a man who never gets caribou'd off stage, Steve Patterson.
1: Hey! Thanks, Graham Clark. Hello, Canada, and welcome back to the debaters. We are so lucky to be here in beautiful Northwest Territories. Yes! A land of remarkable landscapes and even more remarkable people. If you ever get the privilege to visit, you need to go see the Smoking Hills. One person here likes it. But if you're not familiar, due to coal and sulfur deposits, this strip of land has been burning for literally centuries, making it a bona fide tourist hotspot. In fact, a famous novel was written about it called Coal of the Wild. It's a bit sad, though, because these hills could easily have been mountains, but all that smoking stunted their growth. Time now to meet two debaters who are always on fire. This comedian won't play tennis with a marsupial because they refuse to be part of a kangaroo court. It's Vancouver's Yumi Nagashima!
2: Hi, Steve.
1: Hi, Yumi. Welcome back. Always a pleasure.
2: Thank you for having me.
1: And this comic believes every day starts with a brand new dawn. It's Ottawa's Don Kelly. Come on out there, Don. There he is. Welcome back. Striding across the stage to my right. Your topic is one that we might lose some sleep over. Night owls, are they superior to early birds? Comedians tend to work at night, but here in the Northwest Territories, land of the midnight sun, it's probably hard to figure out if it's a late night gig or an early afternoon or morning gig. Should I be drinking orange juice or vodka in orange juice? In the winter, a comedy nightclub here could open at noon. In the summer, a late night show could last well into the next day, which is when this stand-up could use a little lie down if anyone has any way to close the curtains fully. Now for a debate that's here just in time. So, whereas they're active during a calmer part of the day, which can increase focus, creativity, and productivity, be it resolved that night owls are superior to early birds. Don, you're arguing for this, please. You have 2 minutes. Starting now, Don Kelly.
3: Morning people, vegans, people training for their first marathon. It's amazing how we can simultaneously admire people while finding them completely annoying. See, no one likes morning people except other morning people, right? Who wants to be around perky, unshowered people at 6 a.m., right? I avoid them like Buffy St. Marie avoids powwows. The crowd is torn. I like that. Being an early bird isn't even natural. Proof? The human race invented the snooze button. Most early birds don't even want to be early birds. They're forced into it. And there's a name for those people. Parents. Nighttime brings out the cool people, right? Celebrities, rock stars, vampires, Batman, which tells you who's a night owl, or let me rephrase that, who's a night owl? They're a veritable who's who. That's who. Mental note, Yellowknife, not big on the owl puns. But so choose wisely, Yellowknife, because, you know, being an early bird or a night owl, that's a 6-month commitment in the territories. Choose night owl. Thank you.
1: Don Kelly, ladies and gentlemen, on behalf of night owls. Now, here to tell us why, when it comes to early birds, she's ready to beak off. Let's hear from Yumi Nagashima.
2: I get it. Owls are cool. Whoo. But it's a delusion to think human can be owls. Don, do you have night vision or echolocation? No? Then you are just a regular human being who can't wake up early. Living in harmony with sunlight isn't a lifestyle choice. It's basic survival. Except in yellow night. It's less harmony and more like a sun dictatorship. But regardless, humans were never designed to be nocturnal. We need sunlight to function, to thrive, to not cry in the shower for no reason. Night owls? Yes, they are like vampires, except instead of sucking blood, they suck at answering emails before noon. They say they are more creative when everyone else is asleep. So do burglars. An early bird wakes up at 6 a.m. and drinks water. A night owl wakes up at 2 p.m. and drinks melted iced coffee from last week. By the time they roll out of bed, I've lived three lives, done laundry. And my laundry smells like early retirement. Thank you.
1: Yeah, Yumi Nagashima. We're debating night owls versus early birds here on The Debaters, and it's time now for the bare knuckle round. We're debating whether night owls are superior to early birds, so consider this a wake-up call. You need to sunrise to the occasion. And debate the living daylights out of your opponent. Make them eat your dusk before it's too late. And one of you is in mourning. Speaking of which, it's dawning on me now that we should begin now.
3: Can we acknowledge up front here the position I'm in? I'm in front of a group of CBC radio listeners who opted to come to the matinee taping of The Debaters about how it's better to be a night person. And you're like, oh, 7 p.m., I don't know. That's getting... I've got gardening tomorrow. I can't.
1: Good point.
2: Yeah, sure. You are like one night owl surrounded by a bunch of morning birds. You must feel like a goth kid at Bible camp. I get it. Morning people are annoying. I get it. Because we mirror back everything you gave up on. Sorry. Daylight doesn't lie.
3: That's the point. That's the point, Yumi. Daylight doesn't lie. Everyone looks better in the dark. You guys look lovely. You guys look fantastic.
1: You know what? We're going to call it there. That's the bare knuckle round. It's time now for the firing line. In my hand, I have a list of questions on night owls versus early birds, brought to you by Afternoon Albatrosses. When what you don't accomplish in the morning really weighs down on your night.

0: Lifehack.org says that early birds tend to be more proactive, while night owls tend to be what? Yumi?
1: The reason deadlines exist.
0: Strong. Strong. Don Kelly?
2: Night owls tend to be way better looking. Am I right, Yellowknife? Am I right, Yellowknife?
0: That was an honest question. Yeah. Early birds tend to be more proactive, while night owls tend to be smarter. Yeah. Hold on. I don't know what lifehack.org is. I assume it's one lonely guy. A study in medicalnewstoday.com found that night owls who slowly transitioned into early birds found improvements in their physical shape, reaction time, and what other thing? Yumi.
1: Finally got invited to brunch.
0: That's good. 1 point for that. Don Kelly.
2: All right, I actually know this one. It's okay. Grip strength from desperately clinging to their sleep-deprived sanity.
0: The actual answer is grip strength. That's a rare, correct answer. Way to go, Don. That is the firing line, everybody. It is almost time for our Northern Arts and Cultural Center audience to vote, but first, hear again to say that you'll have to get up pretty early in the morning to get the win from her. Let's hear again from Yumi Nagashima.
1: Benjamin Franklin said, "Early to bed, early to rise makes a man healthy, wealthy, and wise." That's right. He didn't say anything about a woman. So technically, I can wake up whenever I want. But human cells repair best between 10 p.m. and 2 a.m. So I sleep early, I rise early. That's why I look like this at 47. Yes. And Dawn looks like that. And he's only 12. It's our time to show him what healthy living looks like. Thank you.
0: Yumi Nagashima. Oh, that was great. Using every tool at her disposal against her child opponent. Thank you, Yumi. Now, here to tell us why the nighttime is the right time, let's hear from Kid Don Kelly.
2: See how cranky morning people are, everybody? Lashing out. And, you know, there's jealousy, because you know what? It sounds counterintuitive, but we night owls get way more out of every day. Think about it. We get to see the ethereal beauty of the northern lights. What do early birds get? You want to go stare at the sun for 20 minutes? We don't need our night vision. I'm only 12. Come on. And if you're a hardcore night owl, at some point, you actually become a morning person. So you get the best of both worlds. Win-win, right? Go, night owl. Thank you.
0: Don Kelly. Trying to bring it around. This crowd has a lot to think about with this one. There's good points on either side. It is up to the audience to vote. By applause, who enjoyed Don giving two hoots for night owls? Don Kelly. Okay. Nice support for Dawn. And who thought Yumi's argument was a crack up at Dawn? Yumi Nagashima. Wow. Wow. Wow. The crowd has spoken, and they have spoken against the child prodigy. The winner is Yumi Nagashima.

0: Extra Venison Night Owls. Big hand for Yumi and Don Kelly, everybody.
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0: Hey, Yellowknife, are you ready to meet your next pair of debaters? Listen to that, Canada. I think they're ready. Despite her name, this comic doesn't hail from Hamilton. It's the Yukon's own Jenny Hamilton. Come on out, Jenny. Always a pleasure to have Jenny on the show, striding across the stage.
2: Great to see you, Steve.
0: Hello again, friend.
2: Hi.
0: Taking the spot to my right. And this comedian followed a true crime podcast about the quilting killer and started to notice a pattern. It's Vancouver's Graham Clark.
3: Hey, Graham. Look at this.
0: Hey, buddy. Your topic, debaters, is one that might give you pause. Dog sledding. Is it the most enthralling northern activity? As I was thinking about this topic back at home in Toronto, my dog Ferris, whose breed is called a double doodle, was contentedly sleeping on my feet after a long night of also sleeping on my feet. If I told my dog Ferris to pull me around on a sled in the winter, he would laugh right in my face and then fall right back asleep on my feet. So if I ever wanted to dog sled with Ferris, I'd have to pull him in the sled. I'd probably be good at it, too, considering my wife describes my physique as a bit husky. Time now for a debate that we believe will be doggone delightful. So, whereas it's a one-of-a-kind activity that celebrates tradition, competition, and the bond between animals, be it resolved, there's nothing more enthralling than dog sledding. Graham, you're arguing for this, please. You have 2 minutes. Starting now, Graham Clark.
4: Okay. Hi. Now, I know I look like I might own my own dog sled. I get it. But I don't. But I have been dog sledding with none other than Steve Patterson. We went dog sledding together. He bravely steered his own sled while my wife steered mine as I laid swaddled like a little baby Jesus. Now, when I was growing up, I had a poster of the one and only champion dog sledder, Susan Butcher, on my wall, as I think a lot of us have, right? Absolute legend. Like her fellow racers, Brent Sass, Peter Kaiser, Carl Huntington, all household names, right? But they don't get their face on boxes of cereal. Nope. They get theirs on the back of a package of Quaker Oats mush. I got nowhere to go. Dog sledding helped the very first mail delivery service, and some of those letters they carried will be delivered any day now. Dog sledding gives Yellowknife citizens something to gamble on other than how long will this power outage last. The North is beautiful and mysterious, like that mole I found on my chest last night. But one can only stare up at the Northern Lights or go to the dump so many times before it gets old. Enter the dog sled, the Yellowknife Boredom Buster. Thank you.
0: Yeah. Graham Clark, on behalf of dog sledding. Thanks, Graham.
4: Thank
0: now,
4: you.
0: Here to tell us that the hype surrounding dog sledding is just dogma, as far as she's concerned, it's Jenny Hamilton.
2: Thank you, Steve. All right, the motion before us is there's nothing, nothing more enthralling than dog sledding. Really? I've been dog sledding. Here's the facts. 10 minutes in, you're a human popsicle clinging to a glorified IKEA bench while a pack of overachieving huskies do all the work. You're not in control. This is not high-octane adventure. It's CrossFit for canines. You're just a cold idiot holding on for dear life while nature slaps you with a windshield that shatters your teeth. Mush? No longer a command. It's all you can eat now.

0: People romanticize it. They say it's how the pioneers did it in the old days. Yeah, you know what else they did in the old days? Died. So, yeah, the bond between human and dog, sure, a regular dog. Mush dogs are crazy tornadoes of fur and barking. You're riding behind a pack of dogs that are synchronized pooping. That's real. Instant pink eye. Plus, that lead dog keeps looking at you like you're smoked salmon wrapped in bannock. It's terrifying. So no, dog sledding is not the peak of human existence. It's more like the quirky uncle of sports. Crazy, outdated, and best taken in small doses. Thanks, Steve.
1: Thank you. Jenny Hamilton, everybody. All right. Time now for the bare knuckle round. We're debating whether there's nothing more enthralling than dog sledding, and gee, there's a lot of ground to cover. If you know, you know. If you don't, just sit silently. So, now isn't the time to go Malamute. Whoa, that might have been too much. It's time to harness your argument and slay your opponent now.
2: Okay. I've been dog sledding. You've been dog sledding. My experience was fantastic. What was so bad about your experience?
0: Well, I went dog sledding. It was supposed to be one of these fun little puppy rides with my in-laws, and it turned into a day-long survival course. See, my wife also sat in the basket, like, you know, happy luggage, like you did.
2: That's my nickname, happy luggage.
0: So I drove the sled, and I was sunburning my eyes because I forgot my sunglasses. Pro tip, you can't put aloe on your eyeballs.
2: Don't tell me what I can and cannot do, Mom.
1: All right. That's a good place to stop the bare knuckle round. It's time now for the firing line. In my hand are a list of questions about dog sledding, brought to you by the new Dog Sledding and Fishing magazine, Iditarod and Reel. Thank you. Thank you. Spectacular NWT describes dog sledding as part pristine wilderness tour and part what? Graham.
2: Hot dog on dog action.
1: Incorrect and disturbing, minus one. Jenny?
0: Part hang on for dear life while a pack of furry athletes drag you through a snowstorm like you stole their milk bones. Cat person.
1: It was good. It was well thought out. Part pristine wilderness tour and part exhilarating winter adventure with just a little third part of staring at dogs' butts. According to the Canadian Encyclopedia, why do dog sledders shout mush? Graham.
2: It's a shortened version of mush I ask you 1,000 times to go.
1: Oh, he's back. 2 points. Jenny?
0: Because get moving, you furry little psychos, is a bit long-winded.
1: Also true. Give a point for that. Actually, it's an anglicization of the French command, marche, meaning marche. And that's the firing line, everybody. It is just about that magical time when our Northern Arts and Cultural Center audience gets to place their votes. But first, here again to tell us that she's not betting on dog sledding, it's the doggone talented Jenny Hamilton.
0: Dog sledding isn't the apex of human achievement. It's a polite way to freeze to death under the northern lights. Yeah, it's cold, like horrifyingly cold. Cold in a way that makes you question if you still have a butt. Your face freezes, your snot crystallizes, and you paid money to do this. You want real northern thrills? Try driving on an ice road in summer tires.
1: Thank you.
0: or using an outhouse in January wearing only a t-shirt. Those are thrilling. Dog sledding, just a scenic way to regret your life choices. Thank you, Steve.
1: All right, Jenny Hamilton. Knowing the audience. Now, here to tell us why he thinks going to the dogs is a good thing. Let's hear again from Graham Clark.
2: All right. When I was there, every dog in the yard wanted to race. And who am I to disappoint a puppy? Maybe not caring about a puppy's feelings is my opponent's thing, but not to me, my friends. Dogs are humble. They don't get swelled heads like those horses, right? With their smug, pre-glued attitude, right? Let that one settle in there. They don't need a wreath at the end of the day. They're happy with a belly rub. Have you ever rubbed a horse's belly? It's disgusting. Don't ask me how I know. Dog sledders ask the question, who's a good boy? You, for giving it a try. Thank you.
1: All right. Graham Clark, giving the crowd something to think about here. That is it, Yellowknife. It's time to vote by applause. Who thought Graham's dog sled debate made you want to sit and stay for more? Graham Clark. Okay. Some good support for Graham. And how many of you thought Jenny's anti-dog sledding argument really dished it out? Jenny Hamilton. All right. The crowd has spoken. They like Jenny Hamilton. They do not like dog sledding. The winner is Jenny Hamilton. Big hand for Jenny Hamilton and Graham Clark, everybody. Well, that's all for this week. I'm Steve Patterson saying, if you haven't tried dog sledding yet, to me, you simply mush. I'll argue with you again soon, Canada. Good night.
3: 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This week's episode was produced by Nicole Callender, Chloe Edbrook, Dean Jenkinson, and Graham Clark. With continuity by Graham Clark, Diana Francis, and Gary Jones. 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With special thanks to Katie Ellen Humphreys, David Pride, and Emily Ferrier. 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
8: It's 12 o'clock. Good afternoon. I'm Brian Ray. This is the CBC serving the Maritimes. Here's what's making news. Ground and air crews continue to battle the Mooseland Road fire in Halifax County. It remains out of control and is currently estimated to be about 300 hectares in size. An evacuation order was issued last night for an area along a 22-kilometer stretch of the road that runs to Highway 7. Jim Rutterham is with the Department of Natural Resources. He says the conditions around the province remain very dry and people in remote areas should be prepared in the event of an emergency.
9: I think that everybody that lives in a rural area in the province should be ready to leave. You never know when this is going to happen. I live in a rural area myself and in the woods, and you know, you have to be prepared. It's you never know what might come.
8: Rutterham says at this point the fire is largely in the woods and is not moving towards nearby towns. Evacuation centers have been set up at Muscadabit Rural High and Marine Drive Academy in Sheet Harbor. An update on the situation is expected later this afternoon. In Lunenburg County, two men have been arrested after shots were fired at an address on Highway 208 on the weekend. Officers identified a vehicle associated with the shooting when on the way to the scene, and they conducted a traffic stop. The two men in the vehicle were arrested and a rifle seized. A 68-year-old man is now facing several charges, including unauthorized possession of a firearm. Police say it was determined that the man was involved in a similar shooting at the same residence on June 28th, which came with its own charges. The second person, a 57-year-old man, is also facing firearms-related charges. No injuries were reported during the incidents. Both men are due to appear in court in the next couple of months. On PEI, the province's Child Protection Services is committing to change after a report investigating the 2020 death of a 9-year-old girl. Olivia Rod was killed by her mother in a murder-suicide. The report says the death was preventable. It points to failures by government, police, and mental health services, stating a lack of communication between departments led to the child staying in her mother's care when it was no longer safe. Michael Henthorne is the director of child services for PEI.
10: I am fully committed to implementing those recommendations so those systemic gaps can be closed and any child whose safety or well-being is endangered is given the right services at the right time.
8: Henthorne says work is underway on implementing the recommendations, and that includes the creation of Olivia's Law, which would override privacy concerns and allow officials to share information when a child is believed to be at risk. The CEO of New Brunswick's former online healthcare service is pushing back against claims by the province's current health minister. John Dornan said earlier this week that the province only recently found out how much demand there is for online prescription renewals. Dornan was responding to criticism that prescription renewal has been more difficult with the new service, Virtual Care NB. But eVisit NB CEO Hanif Chatur says his company provided data last September showing 63% of its consults were for prescription renewals.
11: I was a bit surprised. The claim was that they had no data, right? Which is a bit shocking, right? I just needed to set the record straight that We were responsible in our data reporting requirements, and actually we provided this level of this prescription utilization.
8: In an emailed statement, Dornan says the data they received from eVisit was not detailed or reliable. And back to Nova Scotia, as Pride begins this weekend in Halifax, one woman who recently moved to Nova Scotia from the United States says it's a relief to be in a country that feels more accepting. Grace Mahoney left Massachusetts with her spouse earlier this year amid growing anti-trans sentiment. Since then, the couple have made a home in Dartmouth.
12: I said to Caden, my spouse, you know, I think my favorite part of Nova Scotia so far is the fact that we can go out and I can hold your hand and I can put like my arm around you and like touch you and be just normal with you. And I don't feel scared and you don't feel scared. Like we can just be together and it feels just totally normal and okay and safe.
8: Mahoney says, well, she's thrilled to be in Canada and Nova Scotia. It wasn't easy to leave the only home she'd known, but she celebrated her first ever Pride last month in Windsor. That's the news. Your weather is next.
13: Hi, good afternoon. I'm CBC meteorologist Tina Simpkin. A mix of sun and clouds is expected across New Brunswick throughout the day today with a slight chance for an afternoon shower. Temperatures today will range anywhere from 19 degrees along areas of the coast to 26 degrees inland with the winds out of the west 20 gusting up to 40 kilometers per hour. A slight chance for showers remains in the evening forecast for the eastern half of the province, and then skies become partly cloudy overnight for all. Temperatures will drop between 9 and 16 degrees with temperatures a little bit cooler than average, and the winds will become light overnight. For Prince Edward Island, a mix of sun and clouds, slight chance for a shower here as well. Temperatures holding near 22 degrees with the winds out of the west 20 gusting up to 40 kilometers per hour. Temperatures will be cooler along areas of the coast. A chance for a shower this evening. Skies become partly cloudy overnight as temperatures drop to 16 degrees. And in Nova Scotia, a mix of sun and clouds with a chance of showers this afternoon and a chance of evening showers in the eastern half of the mainland right on through to Cape Breton. Temperatures today will hover anywhere from 20 degrees along areas of the coast to 25 5 degrees inland, with the winds out of the west 20 gusting up to 40 kilometers per hour. Tonight, it remains partly cloudy as lows drop between 9 and 16.

0: eat and socialize. Farmers have sold their produce and meats. Artisans and artists have displayed their goods, and food purveyors have been tempting people's taste buds longer than, well, even your great-grandparents can remember. The St. John City Market is a famous gathering place. It's part of the fabric of this city, and we're happy to be here broadcasting for the next hour. So if you happen to be in the city today, come on down and join us, or simply sit back and enjoy an historical trip down memory lane. As usual, you can always take part in the conversation wherever you are in the Maritimes. Today we are asking, what difference do farmers markets and community markets make in your town or city? How do they shape the lifestyle and the general vibe of your community? And we're going to be taking calls from across the region, and you're welcome to start calling now. The number again, 1-800-565-1940. And we also have a panel of guests with us on site here today at the market. They'll be sharing their memories and insights. Maritime Noon is live from the St. John City Market, and we're glad to be here. So let's begin by taking a trip back in time. The year is 1876. That's when this market officially opened. The Prime Minister of Canada was Alexander Mackenzie. Electricity was not yet in Canadian homes and businesses. People used candles, whale oil, or kerosene lamps and heated with wood or coal stoves. Automobiles had not yet been invited. So if you weren't walking, the main form of transportation was either horseback or riding in a horse-drawn carriage. It was the Victorian era. So women wore tight bodices and long skirts. Men wore suits. And I see a few suits around today as well, even while we're sitting here today. But so much has changed in that time. You know, there's not so much heavy wool or tweed or even corduroy. But the men of the day rarely left without wearing a hat. The building we're in today is the country's oldest continuously operating farmers market, and it famously survived the Great Fire of St. John in 1877. But this land and the location in the city has been used as a space for a farmers market going back to the late 1700s. So the history is long. If you've never been inside the market building, my first guest is going to paint a picture for you. Andrew McDonald is the manager, and he's one of the members of the panel. Andrew, welcome to the show today.
1: Thank you, Bob. Thank you very much.
0: And what a day it is here at the market. Sun shining through the windows, people moving about as they would at a lunch hour any year over the last 150 years, right?
1: Absolutely, yeah. Sun coming through is always really nice, and always great to have a big crowd in here. And like you mentioned at lunch, we're always seeing that. But yeah, happy to see this extra crowd sitting and being here for this event.
0: Indeed, and such an array of vendors here, lots of color to look around at. But why don't we start by looking up? I want to talk about that roof that we're looking at here, because as I look at it, it looks like an upside down hull of a boat.
1: It absolutely does, and it was built in the style of a boat, and you'll often hear people saying that it is the hull of a boat, but of course, it's not a boat, it's a roof, but it's beautiful, it's old timber, and you're right, that's where the heads go immediately when they walk into this space, straight up to those beautiful rafters and the windows, and yeah.
0: Tell us a little bit more about who designed the building and what the hopes and dreams were back in the day when it was built.
1: So this market is actually an amalgamation of a few other markets that were operating in the St. John area. So they made the decision to amalgamate. And in 1874, there was a market committee that was put together to look at proposals for design for the building. And they actually had a contest with a whopping prize of $200 for the winners of the design. And, of course, McKean and Fairweather were the business that won for the design of the space that we're in today, and they built it at a cost of $150,000.
0: Wow, at the time. Well, the prices are different then compared to now, too.
1: A little different.
0: So over the years, then, how would you characterize the role that the market played in the community?
1: Always been a very important community space. You know, it started a little bit more grassroots. You know, you mentioned the horse and buggies. You're actually sitting in one of the areas that would have been an entrance and exit for some of these buggies. Mm-hmm. And they're actually down the whole length of the market. There are three main doors on the side of the main hall on each side that would have been used exactly for that reason. And back then, there would have been less people, cooking up food or, bagels or sandwiches, but a lot of farmers and producers. And of course, very important to the public. The public always had an opportunity to come in and make their purchases before they would move to

0: kind of like a business to business idea, but always an important community hub for commerce.
1: Well, today we're nestled against the Wild Carrot Cafe and catering stall, which for anybody familiar with the market, they know exactly where that is. What about if you go back over the years? What are some of the memorable stalls, some of the memorable businesses that have been here?
0: That's a really great question. And, you know, when you look down here, you can actually see the neon light of Lord's Lobster, which, of course, now is North Market Seafood. And you can see a number of new businesses, and you can see some older businesses, too. And I think that there's always been ebbs and flows and always been new restaurants and old restaurants closing. And sitting beside another one of our guests who was one of the market kids around for Slocum and Ferris, which was in the market for 130 years, closed just a few years ago, which was, you know, a big loss for the market, but not an uncommon thing, of course, in public markets for places to be open and then maybe open forever, maybe close. But yeah, so Slocum and Ferris, and we've had, we've had a number of different meat shops in here, and lots of changes over the years, for sure.
1: Yeah, and with time, a lot of changes outside the walls of this building as well. I mean, we live in a day now where there are major grocery store chains in the city, and people do a lot of shopping there. If you look back over the years, what's been some of the evolution, I guess, considering what else has been happening when it comes to food in the city?
0: Yeah, great. Yeah, it's a really good point, and something that we're really watching, and as part of our strategic plan that we're, working on right now, as far as a lot of the big construction projects and the big changes happening in the market are there with a focus on how people shop and how people, go about their day, and we're trying to make sure that we're remaining relevant and we're being what the community needs. So, back in the day, there would have been multiple fishmongers, and there might have been multiple vegetable sellers and everything. But with the way that people shop now, we do look at differently, looking at the best practices of other public markets, and looking at what people are really wanting to find in a space like this. And we realize that such an important focus is just the community, bringing them into the space, finding other reasons for people to be in here.
1: And that is all top of mind for you as you go ahead with the renovation project that is taking place here at the market. Right now, people know there are three main aisles here, but that's going to change, right? That's part of the change that's planned here. There's going to be a deck. They're calling it the deck. Going to be in the center there. Tell us about how the footprint... Well, the footprint will stay the same, I guess, but the changes will look like inside?
0: Sure. Actually, where we're set up right now is a prime example. Like all the chairs, people on the radio can't see, but we're utilizing this area that's been opened up to ensure that there's space for the new kiosks and the new deck, which you mentioned, which is going to be just right in front of us here, is going to be a new indoor eating area.
1: There are orange pylons there right now, marking the spot, right?
0: Yeah, and I wouldn't recommend sitting on those, but eventually there'll be a great new indoor eating area that'll show the success of our lunches even. When you come in and you grab your breakfast or your lunch, you'll be able to sit in there and see all the people and smell all the smells and be a part of the action, rather than kind of moving into our solarium area where people go now to eat.
1: And I'll let you go quickly in just a moment, but also working to try to make this more culturally diverse space as well, bringing in various different vendors along those lines?
0: Oh, absolutely. I mean, you look at the food options, and it's been like this for quite some time. We really do want to make sure that we have a really great vendor mix, and we're including different types of food, and we're including different cultural items, and it's definitely becoming more and more diverse.
1: Well, we didn't mention the beautiful smells that meet you when you come in the doors of the market. They are here today, and there are a few chairs left as well, so don't worry, if you come and want to take in the show, you don't have to sit on one of the pylons. There are some chairs here that are good and comfortable. Andrew, thanks very much. We'll keep in touch with you as the show goes along.
0: Thank you.
1: That's Andrew McDonald, I should say, the manager of the St. John City Markets. And you could say our next guest was a market kid. Michael Forrestel essentially grew up in and around the St. John City Market. He's now a lawyer in the city. He also spearheads a volunteer group called Making the Market. It involves gathering historical documents, photos, and memories of the St. John City Market and posting them online. It's all part of the market's 150th anniversary, and Michael's joining us as well today. Good to see you.
2: Thanks, Bob.
1: So tell us a little bit more about your own connection to the market. You've been around for a while if you're a market kid.
2: Yes, absolutely. So even before I was born, my parents owned Slocum and Ferris right here, and I grew up among all the hubbub and characters and gossip and swirl of the city market. And my first job ever was bagging dolphins.

0: So we'd get the big, big boxes of dulse from Grand Manan Island, and I would sort of fluff it up, tear it apart, pick out the sea life and little crustaceans left, and weigh them and bag up the dulse. So I'd get, I think, a nickel for a small bag and a dime for a big one. So it's my very first employment.
1: So blood, sweat, and tears you've put into this place?
0: I guess so, but, you know, a lot of good memories, too.
1: Hard work and memories to go along with.
0: Absolutely, yes.
1: So tell us a little bit about the project and making the market. How are you going about that? What are you doing to try to raise the profile beyond the borders of the city?
0: Absolutely, yeah. So I guess 2 or 3 years ago now, I reached out to kind of sort of a ragtag group of like-minded volunteers in the area, and we knew that the 150th anniversary was coming, and that it was really a perfect opportunity to make folks reconnect with their own histories of the City Market, uncover some of the stories that had sort of been forgotten from the history of the City Market. And then another major goal was to create opportunities for young people, and we were really thrilled that last summer we had 5 high school volunteers, and they had wonderful projects, and the City Market generously provided them some gift certificates to the City Market as an honorarium. And then this year we've got 2 excellent researchers, Valerie Emerson, who's an undergraduate history student at UNBSJ, and then Connor DeMerchant, who's about to finish his PhD, and they've done wonderful work in the archives and taking from the huge array of records and photos and memories and pulling out so many wonderful stories.
1: Do you have a memorable document or story that you want to share?
0: Well, I guess to me, there's sort of 2 big surprises that I had sort of thought were urban legends but turn out to be true. So one was I had read in this fact sheet a few years ago that Winston Churchill once bought cheese in the City Market. And I thought, like, that doesn't make any sense at all. When was Winston Churchill in St. John? But it turns out that in a way that was true, because Lord Beaverbrook used to buy hundreds and hundreds of pounds of Fenwick's sharp white New Brunswick cheddar from the St. John City Market. And as a young man, Lord Beaverbrook had lived in St. John. His wife had St. John family roots. And he introduced this to Winston Churchill, and he also would order huge quantities of this sharp New Brunswick cheddar. And I wondered how on earth could they eat that much, but of course when you think of the all the different houses and country estates and servants and visitors, they really did go through huge quantities of this stuff. And then another one that I thought was a bit of an urban legend was that there was a plan in the 60s to build a parking garage on the roof of the City Market, and I thought that couldn't be true. But we looked into it, and there was the city paid a very respectable advanced engineering firm from New York City to do up plans to remove the roof, put big sort of metal beams down the center of the hall, and then make this kind of exoskeleton that would support a 3-level parking garage over the
1: city. It's a look.
0: Market.
1: That would be a look.
0: Well, and shockingly enough,
1: different look.
0: Absolutely. The in London, Ontario, that's what they did to their City Market, and they were very proud of it, and they considered that I think the mayor called it the greatest asset in London, Ontario.
1: Are you happy it didn't go ahead here?
0: Well, they demolished their market, I think, in the 90s, so I may not have worked out in the long run.
1: Okay. All right. Well, it's beautiful what you have here today, and you're making more people aware of it through the work that you're doing. So thanks for doing that, and we'll continue with you as we go along here today as well. It's Michael Forrestel, spearheading a volunteer project called Making the Market as part of the 150th anniversary of the St. John City Market. Well, if you are just joining us today, Maritime Noon is live on location at the St. John City Market. We have a small audience area here and a microphone that's set up. So if anybody in the area wants to join the conversation, you're more than welcome to do so. We're talking, yes, about the history of this market, 150 years in operation, but we're also having a broader discussion about the importance of farmers markets and community markets in the maritime towns and cities. And so if you'd like to join our conversation, the routine is the same. 1-800-565-1940 is the number, or you can send us an email, marnoon@cbc.ca. Tell us about the market you go to in your community. What role do markets play in your town or city? How do they add to the lifestyle and the general vibe of your community? And I told you we have a microphone here in St. John City Market, and we have somebody at the City Market microphone right now. How are you?
2: Hi, good. And you?
1: Good. Why don't you introduce yourself? This is Anjali, right?
2: Anjali. Yes.
1: Hi, Anjali. And you run one of the

0: stalls here, don't you?
1: Yes, we have a bagel artist.
0: Tell me about the bagel artist.
1: Bagel artist is born 4 years ago. He started with on the market, Queen Square Market, mm-hmm. with a family that Toronto. And bagel artist was my first job when I arrived here in St. John in Canada. And I worked there 1 year. After that, the owner decided to close this space. Mm-hmm. And I thought, why not? I can continue the business. And it started. We take over on November that 2024. And I'm here.
0: Yeah, so you have two locations, right? One on Rothsay Avenue.
1: Yes, the first store on the Rothsay Avenue.
0: And more recently, you've opened up the location here at
1: We started in this year. We opened the second location 8 June.
0: Mm-hmm. Why does this place work for you? Why do you want to be a part of this market?
1: Here, it's very popular. Have a lot of people, and I thought that here it's a point that I can show our products.
0: Mm-hmm.
1: Como que eu posso explicar aqui? 1 second.
0: For anybody who's listening, I believe it's Angelique's son who's standing beside her, helping her here today. So we're.
1: A lot of opportunities for we make a connection with our public and show you our products.
0: You grew up in Brazil, right?
1: Yes.
0: Did you make bagels in Brazil?
1: Existed there, but not popular.
0: Not popular.
1: No. I'm learning to make bagels here.
0: Mm-hmm. And how did you end up settling on St. John as a place to live? Why did you move here?
1: My husband had a dream that moved for another country. And we come for here for because he chose here.
0: Mm-hmm.
1: And he come study. And our family come together.
0: Beautiful. Well, good luck here at the market. I know you're just getting started. But thank you for being here with us today. Congratulations. And we don't want those bagels to burn, so we'll let you get back to the stall.
1: Thank you so much.
0: Thank you for coming by. Angelique Barbosa, who is the owner of the Bagel Artist here at the St. John City Market. All right, people also calling our usual phone-in number, 1-800-565-1940, taking part in our conversation today about the role of farmers markets and community markets in the Maritimes. We have Travis Comiskey on the line from Fort Augustus in PEI. He's a farmer and the president of the Charlottetown Farmers Market Cooperative. He's also a vendor at the market. And as some of you may recall, there was a fire at the Charlottetown Market building just last Christmas. Travis, welcome to the show.
2: Hi, Tom.
0: Hi. And so you've had some news recently about your market, right? Remind us what the latest news is.
2: Yeah. So unfortunately, with the process of rebuilding, we're not going to be able to return to our original market location on Belvedere Avenue. There's the land is subject, as we, it's Crown land, it's subject to a duty to consult process, and the Crown is currently unwilling to offer any more than a 1-year lease. So for us to invest the kind of money needed to bring the market back to what it would need to be on a 1-year lease doesn't really make much sense. So we've been working towards a plan to what a new build on a new site would look like. I congratulate the St. John's Market on 150 years. If it weren't for 3 fires, maybe we would have had such a run like that. But this is kind of becoming a pattern, unfortunately.
0: 3 fires. Wow. You know, some might say time to pack it in after 3 fires. But here you are. Obviously, you believe in what farmers market accomplishes in a community. What do you think that is? What do you think it does provide to the community?
2: I think it provides a third space, a social connection.

0: connection for people primarily, and a direct connection to the food and the people that produce it. That's huge. I meet my customers every week, and they get to interact with their food producers, and it creates all those kind of connections. The other thing is it's huge for I kind of with one of your other vendor from St. John who was speaking earlier. It's a great place to scale for new entrants. Mm-hmm. It's a great place to start a food business and for people to get started with relatively low overhead, and that's kind of one of the things I think is the beauty of the farmers markets.
1: So, what do you grow, Travis?
0: Well, primarily mixed livestock. We raise hogs, beef cattle, and chickens. So, pretty busy little farm here, but and the vast majority of my produce we sell through the market in town. So.
1: Mm-hmm. To regular customers or newcomers, do you have first-timers? Is it a real mix?
0: It's a real mix. Regulars, and there's the seasonal residents are big. A lot of vacationers. Then there's first-time customers I see all the time. Newcomers. It's a big mix of everyone, really.
1: And do you pack the doors? Is it a big turnout?
0: Yes, it's been pretty good. We're in a temporary location at the moment on North River Road, so we don't have the capacity that we used to, and we're packed in the 100 Belvedere location, but we are getting quite a big crowd to the door every week, and things are getting pretty busy there this summer.
1: Mm. Okay, we'll let you go in a second, Travis, but you're obviously in a planning stage at this point. What are the principles that you want to maintain, you know, the concept or the features that you want to maintain in whatever you move into next?
0: Well, we want something that's accessible to the community, that can allow people to make those connections and feel comfortable, while also allowing for the flow and for movement. A lot of our problem has been that the aisles were so tight that people can't get through, so we kind of want to accommodate both of those things, that we can have the space to move and people can flow, while also maintaining that area for people that they can socialize and to make connections in the community.
1: Yeah, because people want to
0: features.
1: People want to shop and people want to chat at the same time, don't they? That's part of the attraction.
0: Yes, 100%.
1: All right, well, good luck from here, Travis. I know you'll have updates along the way, but really appreciate talking to you today. Thanks for the call.
0: Perfect. Thanks for having us.
1: All right, Travis Kumski in Fort Augustus, PEI, farmer and president of the Charlottetown Farmers Market Cooperative, also a vendor at the market. All right, so 1-800-565-1940 is the number to call. Join the conversation today. What does farmers markets and community markets mean to your part of the Maritimes? We'd love to hear from you. We're going to go to the phones now. Carson Lee is on the line from Memram Cook in New Brunswick. Hi, Carson.
2: Hi, good afternoon to you, Bob, and to your listeners and to the entire farmers community. Farmers markets are going to be the bridge, a very important key factor in community as we go forward in this very turbulent time. I have mentioned before, I've lived in several parts of Canada. I am an immigrant to this country myself. The Pickering Flea Market, living in Oshawa. The Barrie 400 Market, living in Barrie, Ontario. And quite a few other big flea markets downtown Toronto. As your last caller said, it is going to be the place where community comes together, exchange ideas. And what I would like to see, Bob, in the interim or going forward, is if we can rekindle for our youth 4-H. You know how you recruit people for the military and so forth? I would like to see in some of the farmers' markets that is part of the plan, to have 4-H introduced or reintroduced where young people are introduced to 4-H clubs. Because out of that comes the same farming community, both large and small. That's my contribution there, Bob. Thank you very much.
1: All right, Carson. Well, thanks for making it. Yeah. Thinking there about local, the importance of local, and obviously Carson enjoying the social side of things as well, and the freshness that comes with the products that are at a farmer's market. Michael Forrestal mentioned earlier that there have always been

0: legal connections between farmers in this area of New Brunswick and the St. John City Market. Someone whose ancestors are intertwined in that history is Danielle Connell. She is president of the Agricultural Alliance of New Brunswick. She and her husband run a sheep farm in Lower Cambridge. Danielle grew up in and around farmers markets and is here to tell us about why they're integral to the agricultural sector. Danielle, welcome to the show.
1: Hi, Bob.
0: You just heard Carson there rhyme off a number of different farmers markets that he's been to over the years and he values very much. Which farmers markets have you been at over the years and have sold your sheep meat and other wares perhaps to at?
1: Well, like one of my fellow guests, I'm a farmer. I'm a market kid too. So in the early 1980s, my mother, Renee, helped form the Jemseg Farmers Market. So that very quickly exploded into elbow-to-elbow, very, very busy, real farmers market with a lot of fruit, a lot of vegetables, meat, baked goods. So I was there every Saturday. My friend and I would sell cut flowers, and we would sneak over and grab handfuls of peas from Slocum's, and they never made me pay for them. So wonderful memories as a kid, for years and years going to the farmer's market. And then my husband and I purchased our farm where we're at now, which coincidentally is 1 year older than this market.
0: Oh.
1: So we've got that in common. These large beams are very familiar, same as the inside of our barns. So we bought our farm, and for the first year, we were vendors at the Boyce Farmers Market in Fredericton. And that was a very hustle-bustle, long, busy day. And it was wonderful because it was a way for us to build name recognition, brand recognition for our farm. We were just starting out, so we were exposed to thousands of people every week. We really got to know the other meat processors in the area, so we built our network of people we could lean on and get advice from, and it was just such a pleasant atmosphere. And then that kind of evolved where a really lovely seasonal market opened up in Gagetown, which is less than 10 minutes from where we live. Mm. So we switched, and we left the hectic city market, and we moved to the quiet little country market, and lo and behold, we sold just as much meat there. So we didn't need to go to the big city to sell all our product. We were able to move it all in our home community, and it was wonderful to be able to keep all our dollars in our home community, circling back through the people that we know and love to go back to other businesses. So we did that for a number of years, and life got really crazy and busy being president of the Agricultural Alliance. So I'm currently not a market vendor, but I'll tell you, I miss it like crazy.
0: Do you?
1: Very much.
0: Might you return to a market somewhere near you soon then?
1: I would love to.
0: Yeah. Because I would imagine, you know, whether you're selling in the community, like at the gate of your farm, or in a place like a farmer's market, it's a really good way to keep the overhead costs down, isn't it?
1: Absolutely. And we're farm to table. So we are raising the lambs. We're processing them ourselves in our licensed abattoir, and we're selling direct to our customer. So that means there's no middleman in getting our product out to customers. So it's a greater revenue for us. And it provides our customers the knowledge of, they know exactly who raised the animal that they're eating. They know that it was alive 5 days before it's on their table. They know that only two sets of hands ever touched the piece of meat. It's very clean, it's very safe, it's very fresh. So they really like to know where their food comes from and who grew it. The whole story behind it to them is of value.
0: So you say you might be back at a farmer's market sometime soon. What do you think the future of the farmer's market sector is? Do you think it will continue to thrive?
1: Absolutely. Absolutely. I would say maybe 10 years ago, shopping at a farmer's market was a little bit of a luxury, where things were a little bit more expensive here. And it was maybe not for everybody. But given the rapid increase in costs at the grocery store, it's no longer more expensive to shop here. Now it's on par, or maybe you can get a deal. So we no longer have to make that argument that, you know, that you're buying something local and there's value in that. Now we are a good deal. Mm. Not only is it local, but it's affordable.
0: All right. Well, stand by, Danielle. We're going to come back to you as well in the time that we have left here. That's Danielle Connell, president of the Agricultural Alliance of New Brunswick. And as you heard her say, she and her husband run a sheep farm in Lower Cambridge. Well, 1-800-565-1940 is the number to call. And we're going to go back to the phones now. Joanne McGinnis.

0: is on the line. We're not going to go far because, Joanne, you're in St. John, aren't you?
1: I am. I'm literally a next-door neighbor to the city market.
0: All right. Well, thanks for joining us. If not in person, by phone. We appreciate hearing from you today. What are you, are your thoughts on, I guess, the role the farmer's market plays in the community? And I guess you're going to speak specifically about this one.
1: I am. I moved to St. John when I was 19 years old, and I didn't have much money. I was working a fairly good job at the time, but the city market was imperative to me surviving financially for the first couple of years before I became a university student. And I got to know the vendors. I've been a customer of theirs for 41 years. I wouldn't have survived COVID without them. They were imperative again to, you know, getting good quality produce, good quality meat. There isn't anything I couldn't buy at the market. So having them next door during COVID was a lifesaver. And I just can't imagine, you know, a better community, a better place to do your shopping and to really support local.
0: What does it do for the vibe of the uptown, Joanne?
1: Well, you know, for as big as I feel St. John is, it truly is a small city, and it's almost impossible to walk through the market without being stopped, talking to people or being recognized. You know, even if we don't know each other by our first names, there's always a vendor that'll stop you and have a conversation about just about anything. I mean, I love going to the Green Grocer. The people that work there know me extremely well, and I can easily spend 10 to 15 minutes chatting. Or, you know, just catching up on life. We've watched our children grow together. You know, it's been a wonderful experience, and I can't imagine the city of St. John without it.
0: All right. Well, you're not here today, but it sounds like you're going to be here again in the very near future, given your love for this place. But we really do appreciate you joining us, Joanne. Thanks for the call.
1: My pleasure. And congratulations for the 150 years. That's awesome.
0: Hear, hear. Joanne McGinnis in St. John. There you go, Andrew. You like to hear that, right?
2: Yeah. We love the Joannes of the world, for sure.
0: Tell me a little bit more about the future of the place. We touched on just briefly some of the work you're going to be doing here. Obviously, some of the historic wood and all that will stay, because you want to hang on to that feel, don't you, as well as changing up what's happening inside.
2: Yeah, this building will never look like a new building, you know, as much as we upgrade the spaces. And as you come in and look at the new vendors or the upgrades of the current vendor spaces, we really are cleaning it up and making sure that there's a real, like, you know, you can tell they're really well put together, well built spaces, but they still hold on to that character that's so important to the market. And again, to mention again, you look up, you're always going to see growing in numbers, but 150-year-old beams, and the building will maintain that character while modernizing in a way to ensure that the vendors can find success.
0: And I mean, I'm always surprised about the amount of food that comes out of a farmer's market. I just saw before the show started a whole rack of bread going back, ready to get baked. There's quite a bit of food that's produced here. Some is brought here hot, ready to serve, I understand. But are you trying to make sure you make, you know, incorporate as much cooking on site as possible for people?
2: Yeah, no. There's all kinds of baking that's happening here for sure. And you know, a lot of what you see happening here is for the retail business that's happening during the day for the customers in and out. But a lot of our vendors have humongous catering businesses on the go as well. In fact, a couple of our friends sitting here in front of us have so many catering gigs on the go. They're probably pretty stressed sitting here waiting to get on the microphone. But very, very busy, and lots of different business. And they're really good, the businesses here, at looking at other ways to be involved in the community, to make money, but also just to have these conversations, to be a part.
0: Well, all right. We promise not to keep them stressed for too much longer here. So, but Andrew, thanks very much for that. We're going to go to one more guest here before we go back to the floor. The mayor of St. John is with us, who has a special connection to the market, actually in two ways. Not only is Donna Reardon a longtime resident in Uptown St. John and shops here often, she's also a dietitian. So nutrition is a big part of her life, nutritious food that's grown locally, something near and dear to her heart. Mayor Reardon, welcome to the show.
3: Great to be here, Bob. Thank you.
0: I didn't know from a distance in Halifax that you had a dietitian's background.
3: I sure do.
0: Yeah.
3: Drove my kids crazy for years.
0: I bet. Fresh vegetables are always
3: right on
0: top of the list, were they? What was it about the market that was so important to you and your family?
3: Gosh, for me, just living down the street, it was a lifeline. I mean, I could take the stroller and my four kids, and we were here almost

0: every day. Got rid of my freezer, didn't need that, you know, and we just shopped at the market. And it, and like Michael, they grew up here as well and were very comfortable. And and today as adults love the farmers markets. You know, that's what they like to shop for. That's the food they want to eat as well. So it's it shapes your life.
1: I said off the top that this place is part of the fabric of the city. I'm sure you would agree with that.
0: Oh, it sure is part of the fabric of the city. It's been a gathering space. I mean, forever, we talk about, you know, 150 years. When you just even dial it back thinking about it, I think probably like 60, maybe 70 years ago, St. John lived on 35 square kilometers. Now we're on 305. But there's, you know, the uptown is the peninsula is 2.5 square kilometers. So with 35 square kilometers as your max, 50 mm-hmm. years ago, 60 years ago, you can imagine how small we were 150 years ago. The first automobile was licensed in New Brunswick in 1905. So no vehicles other than, as we talked about, Andrew, the horse and carriage, mm-hmm. you know. So people were on foot. And this is where you came to get your news, to get your food. You found out who died. You found out who had a baby, who was getting married, what was going on. You found out everything here. Mm-hmm. And it's still kind of like that.
1: Yeah, and we've talked about the locals who still use this in such a big way, and you obviously want to try to build on that as well. But this is also a tourist attraction, isn't it?
0: Oh, it absolutely
1: is. So you're trying to bring people in from well beyond the borders of the city.
0: Right. This is one of the tourist attractions. It's something that we offer to tourism as well. I mean, it's built for people who live here. There are some opportunities in here for tourists as well. But just the infrastructure of the building, I mean, just the fact that it was built between 1884 and 86 and then the fire in 87, I mean, the forethought to think to build this in brick, you know, before, I mean, that became obvious after 1877, but, you know, before that, to think about that. So it's an impressive building, and yes, it's a big, big tourist site.
1: And the city is investing $500,000
0: this year we're going to put $500,000 into the market this year to just recreate some of the we've got the going to the two aisles as Andrew talked about, you know, just some of those different things that we're trying to do with the market as well. We want to continue to create that gathering space where people, and that's why we want to have the deck down the middle so that you can sit there. Some of these higher sides in the aisles now will be lowered.
1: So on the individual stalls.
0: Stalls so that you will have that visibility across the market, because people love to come to the market, but they like to see. They also sometimes like to be seen.
1: Yeah.
0: So we want to make sure that that can all happen. You don't want to miss a conversation, Bob.
1: Yeah, no. Well, when we come to a city, we sure like to see the mayor, and we're glad that you were able to come in
0: My
1: today.
0: My pleasure.
1: And join us here at the market. So thanks for doing that.
0: My pleasure. Thank you very much.
1: All right. Mayor Donna Riordan, the mayor of St. John and a resident of the uptown. Well, 1-800-565-1940 is the number to call. We're going to go to the phones in just a moment. But I feel maybe we should get our two guests up that are stressed about getting back to their booth. Should we do that, Diane? When you bring the mic over to them, and I'll have a little quick chat with them. Those folks are Loretta Landry and Maggie Bryson, who own Jeremiah's Deli Sandwich Bar and Charlotte Street Bakery. And a dynamic duo is what it says here, and I believe it. And look at us, right in the middle of the noon hour. We're here interrupting their day, talking about the St. John Market. Thank you very much for taking some time with us.
2: Thanks for having us, Bob.
3: We're not stressed.
1: You're not stressed, okay. All right, because you're pros.
2: We're stressed about the interview, not about the catering. And they're fine. They're smart.
1: Well, this will be over faster than you can bake a loaf of bread, so you're all right. So I'm thinking Jeremiah's Deli Sandwich Bar and Charlotte Street Bakery. I would say there's some work there. Does the bakery supply the bread for the sandwich bar by any chance?
2: Yes, it certainly does.
1: Okay,
2: yes.
1: Some integration.
2: That was kind of the motivation for us to open the bakery. There was an open space, and we thought, you know what, we could probably do this. And it all kind of came to fruition after a few conversations. And anyways, we're just crazy enough to do it. So it happened, and it's working, and it's awesome.
3: Yeah, I just can't get enough in this place.
1: Yeah, so. What do you like about it? Why are you so attached to the market?
3: Well, the market is like a real sense of community here, and there's so much history in this building. So to be part of a historic site of Canada is such an honor. So I don't take that for granted at all. I love every day here. Mm-hmm. Like, there isn't a day that I don't want to come here. So that's a good sign.
1: Yeah, that certainly is a good sign. What do you think? I mean, I don't know how much you've seen the plans for the place, the changes that are

0: afoot. We talked about the deck earlier. I mean, as people who work here at the market, are you anxiously awaiting some of these changes?
1: We are really excited for the deck, not just because it's directly in front of our stalls, but also just because we feel like a lot of the times the market is really busy and then we send them out. And this way it's going to have everybody inside and it's going to feel busier, and then people are going to want to be here and they're going to feel that sense of community. Yeah. So.
2: Absolutely.
1: We're really excited for it. We can't wait for it to begin. So,
0: All right. Well, just stand by for a quick second. I'm
1: going
0: to go to the phones here quickly because Bev Morrison is on the line from St. John. Hi, Bev.
3: Hi.
0: St. John representing today on the show, I would say. Thanks for being with us.
3: Yeah.
0: What are your feelings on the importance of farmers markets?
3: Well, while I was listening, I recalled when I was younger, I was a student at St. John High School at the time. I've lived in St. John all my life. My mother had a fondness for Mayflowers, so I used to walk to the market every May, probably, and pick out a bouquet of Mayflowers for my mom, and that just meant so much to her. And I did that for a few years, and then I think they stopped carrying them. I don't know. And I have a current connection with the market, too, because I'm a tour guide with the cruise ship passengers. So I get to bring folks from the cruise ships into the market, share the history of the market with them and the unique ceiling, et cetera. And they get to wander around and do a little shopping. Yeah, it's very nice.
0: That's interesting. So that picks up on the tourism piece we were talking about earlier, that we are trying, you know, farmers markets in general are trying to attract people from outside their actual municipality or borders to draw people in and then make them experience a part of the city that they might not otherwise experience. So how often would you come to the market yourself, Bev?
3: Oh, I don't know, a couple times a week, I guess.
0: Okay.
3: Depends.
0: Yeah.
3: But most of our tours do include a visit to the market.
0: Right. Well, Andrew McDonald,
3: the mayor. Tours or walking tours, whatever, yeah.
0: Yeah. I was just going to say Andrew McDonald is with us, who's the manager of the market. And, Andrew, maybe that's a quick way to mention the tagline that you're talking about now for the rebrand, right? A daily tradition since 1876. You want to make this place a part of people's daily lives.
4: Absolutely, absolutely. And, you know, we love to see visitors just as much as locals coming in here, for sure.
0: Yeah. All right. For more stories down the road, perhaps, Mr. Forrestal, do you think, you know, the history will continue of this place for a long, long time?
5: Absolutely. And what I think makes the market so different and so unique from more modern shopping setups, you know, grocery stores and malls, is that within the market, people have a sense of ownership. And people can be quirky, and the vendors can be characters, and the customers can be characters. And so it's always going to have that level of difference and exchange that will be different from any modern shopping center, for sure.
0: Yeah. I was interested to hear Bev say that she still thinks about the fresh-cut flowers. They're not available anymore, but people get attached to what is here.
5: Well, the Mayflowers, that's a very old story, and it's really unique to St. John. So I think starting in 1908, a woman from Shubenacadie First Nation in Nova Scotia came across the Digby Ferry with a big, big number of bunches of Mayflowers. And she just, and the ferry used to dock at the foot of King Street. She went up King Street, sort of unannounced. She just started selling Mayflowers. And it took off incredibly. And it went on for decades and decades, this tradition of Mi'kmaq families from the Shubenacadie Reserve taking the ferry across. And they... just whenever the Mayflowers were in season, they'd come over. So it was always unannounced, and it was very, very much anticipated. And spring comes somewhat earlier in that part of Nova Scotia. And, of course, after a long, dreary St. John winter, folks were incredibly eager to get these Mayflowers. Mm. And I think at one time we saw that at least 1 in 4 households in St. John got Mayflowers from the city market. That's how fervently people looked forward to them.
0: Wow, including Bev Morrison's family.
5: Absolutely. Yeah.
0: Bev, thanks very much for making the call today. Really great to hear from you. Thanks again. So Loretta and Maggie, do you change up the offerings very often at your stalls? Well, you know, depending on what people's appetites are, or, you know, what their wishes are?
1: We try to keep

0: the kind of traditional. We like consistency. We find consistency really works for us. So we try to keep our specials the same and routine, and it's easy for us, and it's easy for the customers, and it's also easy for our team. So we try to really keep things consistent because we do feel like business is based on consistency. So we try to keep it that way, and I think that people enjoy knowing that we're going to have what we say we're going to have, and I think that they really like that they can count on. You know, the pulled pork is going to be here on Tuesday, so yeah, we're here for you.
1: But it's so nice to have so many varieties of vendors coming in. There's a lot of new people coming in, so it's nice that they are offering different things. Like, we all have the same passion, and it's to offer, you know, what we love, and there's so many different vendors coming in that it's nice.
0: Yeah, the more the merrier.
2: The more the merrier.
0: Yeah.
2: And the pulled pork, I know, that's been popular over the years. May have delved into that myself from time to time. Thanks very much for joining us today, ladies. Really appreciate seeing you.
0: Thanks so much.
1: Thank you.
0: Thank you.
2: Loretta Landry and Maggie Bryson own Jeremiah's Deli Sandwich Bar and Charlotte Street Bakery. Kind enough to take some time out of their busy day to talk to us and talk to you across the Maritimes. 1-800-565-1940 is the number. We're talking about farmers markets. We're stationed at the St. John City Market today, but of course we're talking about farmers markets in general as well. What they mean to your community. So give us a call. We'd love to hear from you. Danielle, I'm going to go back to you for a quick second. Talk to me a little bit more about what markets do for farmers. I know you talked to, you know, I mentioned too, specifically overhead. That is something that, you know, you always want to try to keep that down. But there just seems to be some connection that's here that you just wouldn't necessarily see in other retail settings.
3: It's a magic you can't quite put your finger on. And one of your callers hinted around the relationship between vendors and customers, where we know how hard everyone works for their money. And when they come and they choose to spend it on our products, you know, that money goes home with us. That buys our kids' school supplies. That pays our power bill. That's how I fix my car. There's a real high level of thankfulness and gratitude for customers choosing to buy our products. So it's a really genuine affection between the sellers and the buyers.
2: Do you hear that from customers? Do they actually say to you, the reason I'm coming here is not just because I like the value of the food, I mean, or the freshness of it. It's because I know where my money's going.
3: They feel good spending their money. You know, you can go to the grocery store and you feel like you're being gouged. You go to a farmer's market and you feel like you're helping a family. It's a very different vibe. It feels different to spend your money at a farmer's market. Maybe you spend the same amount of money, but it feels different.
2: Mm-hmm. All right. So, Andrew, when is this all done here? When can we come back and say, hey, wow, I really like what you've done with the place?
4: Maybe the best way to answer that is keep coming back and keep checking it out. We've got lots of good stuff happening this year, and we're going to be doing work over the next number of years on a lot of different projects. But the deck will be coming in this year and starting work on hopefully one or two of the new kiosks.
2: Mm-hmm.
4: And, of course, maybe at the end of the year or into next year, we'll be starting to do the install of the Hooper timepiece, which is a really great get for the market.
2: Just tell us a little bit about that quickly, because we have a minute.
4: Sure, yeah. So the Hooper timepiece is part of the Hooper family, like all the art that's around the city, kind of St. John famous. This piece used to be down in front of Market Square at the main entrance. It was outside for a number of years, and the decision was made that it should be brought indoors. So it went into storage at that point. And throughout the process of our strategic planning, we were able to secure the Hooper timepiece for the inside of the market. So it will be going for locals, and a lot of visitors would probably know, right down by Linda. Is where the Hooper timepiece will be situated. So we'll put a new base in and install it, and it'll be its forever home. So
2: great.
4: Very, very lucky to have that.
2: And we just have a minute, and then we'll have to run after that. But what about the bell? I can see it from where I'm sitting here. It's been refurbished. It's up just above the clock at one of the entrances here.
4: Yeah, you sure can see it right now.
2: Beautiful.
4: It's nice and shiny. And, you know, that bell has been rung every morning at open and every close since the market opened. And we actually, in removing it for the couple of weeks to have it refurbished, we were kind of caught on what are we going to do. Now, this bell has been rung every morning and every night. So we actually took an old crier's bell out, and that's what our staff were ringing in the morning and at night until we brought back the bell. And we were able to unveil it at the launch of our new branding, which everybody can see online and on our website. So the new bell and its new location, it's beautiful and it's shiny, and it's such an icon of the market.

0: You'll see it in our new branding as well. Like, you know, we love that bell.
1: All right. A daily tradition since 1876. Look for it everywhere soon. Thanks very much for your time today. Appreciate it very much, Andrew. And thanks to everybody who joined us today as well, both in the audience here. Andrew McDonald, Mayor Donna Reardon, Michael Forrestal was here, and Danielle Connell as well. Thank you very much to everybody for showing up. Really appreciate seeing you. So that is our show for today. Much appreciation to the hard work of our technical crew here, Pat Martin, Corey Chibri, and Sean Cole, and our technical crew back in Halifax, Sean Ryan and Jesse Bruce. Thank you to our communications team, Naja Dooney and Greg Guy, as well as Lynn Basuto and Isabel Hutchinson. And thank you to everyone who stopped by to watch the show. Glad you were able to make it in the middle of your day and participate, including the vendor who we heard from. Today's show was produced by Diane Paquette. Wherever you are in the Maritimes, thank you for listening. We hope you enjoyed it. I'm Bob Murphy. Maritime Noon will be back on Monday, and our guest will be automotive expert Doug Bethune. So farewell from the St. John City Market. May it last another 150 years.

0: Feel that? That's the thrill of the Northern Super League. And it's back on CBC Gem, with six fierce clubs battling all season long for glory. From coast to coast, Canada's first professional women's soccer league is bringing the heat. 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
1: Get ready, Canada. It's time for another edition of That's Puzzling. Host Pia Chattopadhyay competes against one familiar voice and one clever listener in a battle of brain games devised by puzzle master Peter Brown. That's Puzzling, after the news.
2: This is CBC News. 1 o'clock in the afternoon. I'm Brian Ray. This is the CBC serving the Maritimes. Here's what's making news. Nova Scotia's Department of Natural Resources says the wildfire at Mooseland Road in Halifax County has grown significantly this morning. An online release says it remains out of control and is now estimated at 1,700 hectares in size. That's up from 300 that was previously reported. Last night, an evacuation order was issued for a 22-kilometer section of the road that stretches to Highway 7. The department estimates that between 100 and 150 people are impacted. Evacuation centers have been set up at Muscadabit Rural High and Marine Drive Academy in Sheet Harbor. Melissa Cher-Lamboise lives in Ontario, but has a family cottage near the site of the fire. She asked a neighbor to go and retrieve some personal items, but worries about losing everything else.
3: I'm feeling extremely helpless, being so far away and just kind of sitting and watching to see if all of my childhood memories, everything that I have, are just going to be gone overnight.
2: The department says there are currently 8 aircraft supporting ground crews at the scene. That includes 2 water bombers that have arrived from Newfoundland. Another update on the situation is expected mid-afternoon. Wildfires continue to burn across other parts of the country. British Columbia is dealing with about 45 fires, more than half starting over the last 24 hours. In Ontario, there are close to 200 reported, most of them in the northwest. Another evacuation order was issued today, which means more people are heading to Thunder Bay, a city where all the hotel rooms are already full. Michelle Song spoke to one family forced to flee late last night.

0: night.
1: When Zach Stubington was told he and his family had to leave his home of Armstrong, Ontario, he packed up his van with essentials for his young kids and didn't look back.
2: It was a long drive, trying not to think about what we forgot and what we should have grabbed, and trying not to remember everything that could be gone.
1: Thousands of residents in Northwest Ontario have already evacuated, and this morning a new order was issued for Fort Francis. But the city of Thunder Bay says its hotels are full, forcing some evacuees as far as Toronto. It's raining today, offering some help, but lightning is also expected. Michelle Song, CBC News, Toronto.
0: Back in the Maritimes, in Cape Breton, RCMP have closed a stretch of Highway 105 near Queensville. That's in Inverness County. They're currently investigating a collision at the scene. Delays are expected and drivers are otherwise asked to avoid the area if possible. A detour has been set up on Riverside Drive. On PEI, funeral services are being held today for two island paramedics who died in a crash last week in New Brunswick. The first service for Jenna Croucher is underway in downtown Charlottetown. The service for Mike McKenzie is set to begin at 2 o'clock. The services are not open to the public, but Island EMS is live streaming them on their Facebook page. And in New Brunswick, volunteers with the Petitcodiac Watershed Alliance are building a floating island to install in the water at the Irishtown Nature Park. It's part of a plan to reduce the outbreaks of toxic algae. Will Peabody is a project leader with the group. He says the island is essentially a big mat that will hold plants that like the water. Peabody says they will help absorb nutrients, making them less available to feed algae.
3: A big problem we've been seeing at the park is that there's frequently been algae blooms, especially of cyanobacteria. That's actually why the park is currently closed right now. It's just because this poses a risk to both people and their pets using the park. Yeah. So we want to install an island to help cut down on that a bit to make the park safer for everyone.
0: Peabody says the mat is about 5 feet by 10 feet and will be installed just past the bridge that intersects the reservoir. And that's the news for this hour.
4: Hi, I'm CBC meteorologist Tina Simkin. A mix of sun and clouds today with highs near 22 degrees with a westerly wind, 20 gusting up to 40 kilometers per hour. There are slight chances for showers today, more of a sun shower than anything else, and that will include this evening as well. Overnight, though, skies become partly cloudy and temperatures drop down to 15 degrees. For tomorrow, a mix of sun and clouds with a high of 26 degrees, southwesterly winds, 20 gusting up to 40 kilometers per hour, and expect periods of rain on Sunday.
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0: Once a month on the Sunday Magazine, we take a breather from it all to have a little fun and put our brains to the test in a series of word games. And every Friday this summer, we're bringing you all of the action from our latest season. So here's how it works. I face off against a special guest as well as a super smart listener who earned the chance to play by answering our audience challenge. We play three rounds of games devised by our puzzle maestro, Peter Brown. And you can play at home. So let's get to it. Here's last November's edition of That's Puzzling, one of the rare times we've had all contestants battling it out face to face in our Toronto studio.
1: Straight across from me, he's an actor and comedian. You may know him from Kim's Convenience or his show Run the Burbs or his new movie Lucky Star or his TV show Big Burger Battle or what he produces and acts in 18 to 35. He does all of that and is only one guy. It's Andrew Fung. Hello, Andrew.
2: Hello.
0: He's also very handsome.
2: Oh, thank you. See? Pia, thank you so much.
0: Buttering up the competition.
3: Well done. Oh,
2: love it.
1: The psychological warfare has begun. Now, you were sitting there for about 15 seconds while I was introducing you. During that time, what new TV pitches did you come up with?
2: Well, I want to do a show about your life, Peter Brown, Quizmaster.
1: Oh, nice.
2: And it's a man who travels across.

0: Yes.
1: Now, on 18 to 35,
0: yeah.
1: you are a producer, executive producer, and an actor.
0: Yes.
1: How are the EP Andrew and the actor Andrew getting along? Who's happier with the other one?
0: I've EP'd and acted in Run the Burbs, 18 to 35. And so I think the actor Andrew's happier because I just love acting and yeah. I love acting in spaces that are really run, really like fun and open. And EP Andrew loves to run really fun sets. So EP Andrew creates a great set for actor Andrew to create on.
1: Right. And actor Andrew never frustrates EP Andrew with his antics?
0: All the time. EP Andrew says, Andrew, why are you improvising all the time? There's a script. Learn your lines. Mm. And then actor Andrew says, don't confine me to words, right? As yeah. we play word games all day today.
1: We are now going to confine you to words for about 15 minutes.
0: Great.
1: Enjoy. And our third contestant won their spot today by entering our listener challenge. We asked you to invent a word for the superstition that you can affect the outcome of a sporting event if you wear your lucky jersey or sit in your lucky chair. And our winning word is
2: Sportsomadu.
1: Sportsomadu. That is our winning listener, Simon Eisner, here at Toronto Studio as well. Hello.
2: Hello.
1: So lots of syllables to unpack in Sportsomadu. Can you walk us through that?
2: Well, sport.
1: Got it.
2: Explains itself. Soma, like somatic, you sit in it or you wear it on your body. And do for voodoo.
3: He's very smart.
1: Oh, I think it's the most skillful combination of sports, somatic, and voodoo I've ever heard.
3: My vocabulary does not generally include the word somatic, so I'm already freaked out.
1: Simon, I want to ask you about one other thing. You do a thing that really interests me. You go to Burning Man. What do you love about Burning Man?
2: So much. The fact that you can create your own experience there and you can create whatever you want. Like I created this whole musical project called the Flat Earth Society, but it's not a political thing. It's a one-man band, like electronic music and guitar, and just creates this kind of psychedelic thing, which I would have never gotten to if I hadn't gone to Burning Man.
1: Yeah. That is amazing. Of the three people in this room with you, and I think I know the answer, who do you think would be the most likely to enjoy Burning Man?
2: Andrew.
1: Yes, that is absolutely correct.
0: What?
2: Yeah.
1: That is absolutely correct.
0: I don't know if I would.
3: Andrew, you're up for anything, man. So that's why we think Burning Man would be good.
0: I'm up for anything, but is Burning Man have a strict be in bed at 10 p.m. situation? Because that's my Burning Man. my Burning Man art exhibition would be, hey, here's a bunch of beds. We're all in bed at 10 o'clock, uninterrupted 9 hours of sleep. That's what I would want.
2: It's more of a get up at 10 p.m.
3: Yeah.
0: At 10 p.m.
2: It's just so hot during the day
0: that
2: it's really hard to do much.
0: Yeah.
2: Yeah.
3: The desert.
2: It's amazing, though. Mm.
1: Coming soon, Andrew Fung in the new documentary series, Smoldering Man.
0: Yes.
1: Yeah. All right, Andrew, Pia, Simon, let's play That's Puzzling. We're starting today with one of our newer games. This is called Minus Three. I'm going to give you a starting word. Then I will ask you to subtract one letter to make a new word, and we'll do that three times. So here's an example. We played this earlier this season. Feel free to jump in if you have the answer. No points up for grabs, but you can intimidate your opponents. Here's the example. If I start you off with the word planet and ask you to subtract a letter to make a word that means vegetable, you drop
3: plant.
1: You drop the E in planet to get plant. Then, starting with plant, I would ask you to drop a letter to make a word for breathe heavily.
0: You drop the L to get pant.
1: That is exactly right. And finally, drop a letter from pant to get bad review.
2: You drop the T to get pan.
3: Wow.
1: Everyone's in. Everybody was competitive and yet very polite. They went around the table clockwise in order. The sequence there was planet, plant, pant, pan. Every correct word is worth half a point. You have 25 seconds, which sounds like a lot. If you hear this, your time is up.
3: Everyone was polite. That ends now, my friends.
1: Now. All the friendliness ends now. Pia, you're up first.
3: Here we go. Batter up.
1: Your starting word is friend, as in a pal. Drop a letter from friend to get a word that means villain.
3: Fiend.
1: Drop a letter from fiend to get discover.
3: Find.
1: Drop a letter from find to get a fish's appendage.
3: A fish? Oh, fin.
1: That is correct. I doubt that even took 10 seconds. The sequence there, ball over the fence, Pia Chattopadhyay,

0: Friend, fiend, find, fin. Andrew, are you ready?
1: I'm ready.
0: Your starting word, this is a fun one, tingle. Tingle. Drop a letter from tingle to get a word that means a small amount of a color or feeling.
1: Drop the L, tinge.
0: Drop a letter from tinge to make the prong of a fork.
1: The tine?
0: Yes. Drop a letter from tine to make equal score in a game.
1: Tie.
0: Yes. Moment of hesitation overcome. Well played.
1: I just like, what's a ting?
0: I think I saw you trying to drop the vowel and go toon, but I don't think it was that.
1: Yeah.
0: That is right. The sequence there was tingle, tinge, tine, and tie. It is a tie. Pia has 1.5. Andrew has 1.5. Over to you, Simon. Your starting word is sparse. Drop a letter from sparse to get extra.
2: Drop the S to get spare.
0: Drop a letter from spare to get practice boxing.
2: Drop the E to get spar.
0: And drop a letter from spar to get an expected golf score.
2: Drop the S to get par.
0: That is right. And this is the first time people have said what letter
3: to...
0: This was excellent play, yep. Team. The sequence there was sparse, spare, spar, par, which means everyone has 1.5 points. The bar is set high. We turn now to our second round, and we are playing a game today called The Missing Link. In this round, I'm going to give you three words, and those three words all connect to a fourth word. So we're looking for the missing word that the other three connect with. So for instance, if I gave you the words dress, dial, and flower, and asked what word they all connect to, the answer would be sun. Sundress, sundial, sunflower. In that example, it happened that sun was at the front of the two-word phrase, but the connecting word might go after the clue word. So if the clue was eight, skate, and stick, the answer in that case is figure. Figure eight, figure skate, and stick figure. So I'm going to give you three words. There is a hint available if you're stuck, and if the first person doesn't get it, there is a chance for steals. Are we ready, players?
3: Oof.
0: I sense the tension in a different way here in the room. I see smiles, I see stares, and Pia is fully hunched over and exhaling. Simon, you're up first.
3: Go, Simon.
0: Your words are tank, hill, and secret. Tank, hill, and secret. What is the word they all connect with? There is a hint available.
3: Oh, boy.
0: And now the game gets real.
2: Yeah. I'll take a hint.
0: All right. The secret is very secret. So it's...
3: I think that's a bad hint.
2: Top.
0: That's right. Top is the answer. Tank top, hill top, and top secret. Simon gets 2 points.
3: Wow,
0: well played.
3: Simon.
0: That was a long way back.
3: That was very good.
1: That was tough.
2: Did you get that, Andrew?
1: I was going with silent. But I was like silent hill, silent secret, silent tank. And I'm like, that doesn't make sense.
3: Yeah, I was going with admirer, secret admirer. Then I'm like, hill admirer. Yeah, hill admirer could be a thing.
1: Someone loves hills.
3: And I'm like, also a tank admirer.
0: Tank admirer, yeah. That's a thing.
1: You're not wrong.
3: I know.
1: There's many answers to these. What we've learned is that the answers vary. Some are more right, some are less right.
0: It's all on a scale.
1: It's a scale.
0: Yeah.
1: So you perceive it.
0: Yeah. All right, Pia.
3: Oh, boy.
0: Whew. Your three words.
3: Okay.
0: Are summer,
3: yes.
0: Ground,
3: yes.
0: And boot.
3: Camp.
0: There are hints available. No, you already got it right. Yes.
1: Wow.
0: It is camp. Summer camp.
1: Wow.
0: Campground and boot camp.
3: You know what I first, when you said summer, I was like Macintosh. And then I thought you'd say apple. And then I couldn't come up with a third.
0: Wow. So you were, at one point your brain was going down a completely set of clues that we were not playing at all, and you still got the right one like that.
3: I try to, off the jump all the time, I'm like, what could this be? That's what happens in my head. It's never right.
0: Sometimes it is.
3: Well, Macintosh was not right.
1: Excellent.
3: Yeah.
0: So the answer again was camp, summer camp, campground, boot camp. Andrew.
1: Yes.
0: Your words are rain, R-A-I-N, tie, and cross. Rain, tie, and cross. Very intently right now. He's mumbling to himself. A little bit of whispering. There's a hint available if you need it.
1: The hint, please?
0: Think of all the types of necktie there they are. One of them will be the right one.
1: Bow.
0: Yes. There it is. Oh, good hints today, I think, hey?
3: Yeah. Good thing you didn't go with Ascot.
1: Yeah.
0: Very quick after the hint.
1: Yeah.
0: Bow is the correct answer. Rainbow, bow tie, and crossbow.
1: Oh, I was going tie bow, like Billy Blank.
0: Oh.
1: It works both ways.
4: There's different versions.
1: It works both ways.
3: I
1: dated
3: so
1: myself
3: much.
1: Here, Peter. Tie bow, yeah, I'm in.
0: You're in.
1: Yeah.
0: You were thinking more little bow peep.
1: Yeah.
0: Yeah. All right, well, after a round where only Pia didn't need the hint, but the other players got them very quickly after the hints. So after the second round, no one has missed. Pia has 3.5. Andrew has 3.5. Simon has 3.5. It's all to play for in our third round, which I think is tougher. Let's find out. Again, we are playing The Missing Link. This is a different version of The Missing Link. I'm going to give you three words, but this time you're not looking for a word that connects all of them in a phrase. These three words will have something else in common. So, for instance, if I said cut, roll, and action, just as an example, those are all things that Andrew waits for the director to say.
1: On sets.
0: Yeah, on sets. These are worth 2 points. A hint is available.
3: They're thematic or vibes?
0: Some. I'll make it clear what kind of thing it is. We will start with Simon. Your words are muffin, heartbreaker, supreme, and whaler. What do those words have in common? Muffin, heartbreaker, supreme, and whaler.
2: Are they different musical groups?
0: I'm going to give you that. Yes. I think you got it. Yes. They are the part of the name of the musical group that follows and the Martha and the Muffins, mm-hmm. Tom Petty and the Heartbreakers, Diana Ross and the Supremes, and Bob Marley and the Wailers. We're going to give you the 2 points for that.
3: I think he well earned those.
1: Yeah. That's the same track I was on.
0: He could reach out his arm and get the right answer from where he was. We'll give you that one.
3: Yeah.
0: We'll give you that one. Short answer. Yes, that's right. Well played.
2: Thank you.
0: So Simon is at 5.5. We turn now to Andrew. Your words are him.
1: H-I-M or H?
0: H-Y-M-N.
1: Yeah.
0: Listen, sign, S-I-G-N, and pneumonia.
1: Pneumonia?
0: Yes. Pneumonia.
3: Pneumonia. Oof.
1: Listen.
3: M, listen, sign, pneumonia.
0: There is a hint available.
1: Take the hint?
0: It's nothing to do with what the words mean. There's something going on in all of them, and your question about spelling was relevant.
3: Got it.
1: M?
4: Like, I got it.
1: Oh, God, no.
3: Come on, Andrew.
1: No.
3: You've got this.
1: Listen, sign.
3: Don't think about the words.
1: Pneumonia. Don't think about the words.
3: No, don't think about
0: Don't think about what they mean.
3: Yeah. I'm going to, well.
0: Look at the noises they make.
3: Yeah, him. Listen.
4: Pneumonia.
1: Oh, they have,
0: here we go. Here we go. Yes.
3: Yes.
1: They have silent. Oh.
0: Yeah. You're already there.
1: They're silent. Silent letters?
0: Yes.
3: Yes. Andrew.
1: Oh.
3: Sitting on the tip of your tongue.
1: Oh. That's hard.
0: That was a long walk.
1: I know. I just need to make sure I was right.
0: Yeah.
1: Sign. Listen. Oh, did wow. You,
0: if that was curling, we were all sweeping so hard.
1: Oh, man. I appreciate the teamwork on that.
0: They all have a silent. Hurray.
3: I know. I was like, just say the word letter. Say the word letter.
1: Yeah.
0: So, yes, the thing they had in common was that there was a silent letter. So the N in him, the T in listen, the G in sign, and the P in pneumonia, all silent. Let's just take a moment and just breathe that out.
1: Oh, he got there.
0: Oh,
1: he
0: that was very intense.
1: Oh.
0: All right, here's what happens. Andrew's at 5.5. Simon's at 5.5. Pia's at 3.5. If Pia gets this, we go to a tiebreaker.
3: Oh, no.
0: If Pia misses, then it's open for steals. And if someone steals, they win the game.
1: Okay.
0: Nothing at all on the line. Your words are.
3: Yes.
0: Strikeout.
3: Uh-oh, yes.
0: Potassium.
3: Potassium, yes.
0: Thousand.
3: Thousand.
0: And All right.
3: And what?

0: All right.
1: Like A-L-L.
0: Like, all right.
1: Strikeout.
0: Yep.
1: Potassium. Thousand. And all right.
2: Yep. All right.
1: Why do you keep saying it like that? Is that part of the clue there?
0: Because I don't mean like, I don't mean it like, all right, like angrily. I mean.
1: Right. Okay.
0: Yeah.
1: Okay. I have no idea. That's what I'm like. I have a strikeout, like a baseball strikeout, or like when you strike out on a page, like when you strike out letters. Potassium. There's only what does potassium do for you? What does it do for your body? I don't know. It does something good. You're supposed
0: to. So I'll say potassium. Two things.
1: Yeah.
0: You've already said the right answer, and two, a marathon is a little more than 42 blank, and a short race is 5 blank
1: kilometers. Miles.
0: So when you're saying how long the short race is, I ran a 5K.
1: Oh, potassium on the periodic table is a K. A strikeout is a K. 1,000 is a K. All right, is it K? Okay.
2: KK. Wow. Ah. Wow.
1: Wow.
2: Wow. Wow.
0: The first thing you said was, I went, all right, and you went, okay.
2: Wow. You know,
1: the kids don't write okay anymore. They just write K or KK. In the texting.
0: That was a very satisfying round because I like seeing the contestants work.
1: Oh. Would you guys
0: and I
1: have
0: got
1: gotten
0: to see
1: that?
0: All of that.
3: No, I would not have gotten that.
1: Andrew?
2: I wouldn't have gotten it. And I got to say, Peter, great work on the clues. I think we all need to have a cigarette right now. This is so satisfying. This is just like my brain is satisfied. Once we got it, I'd be like, ooh.
0: There's a part of your brain called the anterior cingulate that when you get a joke or when you solve a puzzle, you get a little squirt of endorphins.
2: Oh.
0: So enjoy your squirt, everybody.
1: I'm just so happy that I now know, since grade 7, whatever periodic table times, that K is potassium.
0: If I had asked, do you ever keep a scorecard at baseball? What's a strikeout? Would you have gotten it that it was a K?
1: I think I would have, like, when you said it, I know that. But, you know, in these heated moments, just like a good sport, it's tough. Everyone thinks it's easy, but, like, it's the stress. Even though this is a game we play on the radio, it is very stressful.
0: And yet, the stress is not over. No one has missed anything. 5.5, 5.5, 5.5. How do we solve this? With a tiebreaker is how. So this is going to be like the first round. Remember, dress, dial, and flower was sun. Sundress, sundial, sunflower. Because I can see you, because we can hear you, just blurt out the answer if you think you have it.
1: Okay, so this is like a connecting word.
0: This is a connecting word. So skate, 8, and stick, and you say figure. Mm-hmm.
1: It's the great thing about where I'm at here, Peter, is I know how to operate the mics. So if the other opponents get it, I'll just turn off their mics, and then they won't get it.
0: You go full mute. Yep. Oh, I'm sorry. I sneezed and totally unplugged all the microphones and also turned out the lights and locked you out of the studio. Oops.
2: Yeah, but Pia, I'm so loud. I've been told that other mics pick me up.
1: I thought you were the hallway, gone down the elevator outside to smoke all those cigarettes that you say you so desperately
2: find. Yes, but I'm so loud. I went up to a sound technician. I'm like, can you hear me okay? And they would say, you're so loud, I hear you on their mic, your other actor's mics.
1: Yes, see, they're nodding in the control room.
3: Yep. I'm just happy because that's the spirit of That's Puzzling that I like. The turning off other people's mics.
1: Yes.
3: That kind of
0: okay.
1: Yeah. Happy to do it to you, Simon.
2: All right. I thought the spirit was identity theft. I steal your identity and affect you in other areas of life.
1: Whew.
0: Yep. You do it your way.
1: You do it your way.
0: All right. I'm going to say 3 words.
1: Okay.
0: They will each be part of a phrase with a fourth word. What's the fourth word? Okay. Here we go. And there will be a hint if nobody gets it. Your words are lift, card, and mask.
1: Lift, card, and mask. Face.
0: There it is.
2: Oh! I was in my head turning the corner. And what do I see? I see a Pia standing there, arms crossed with a look on her face of like, you were 10 seconds too late, punk.
1: You know what? I thought I had it. And then I was like, face card? What is that? Yeah. Like, I was stumped. And then I'm like, mask. And then you know what happened? This would really happen. I imagine sometimes my daughter and I, we do those crappy face masks at home. And I thought, and I must have zenned out in that moment. And then it appeared.
3: I was still pulling out of the driveway.
1: Yeah, fair.
0: So the answer, the winning answer. And again, no one missed anything today. Outstanding.

0: game. The winning answer was face. To complete the phrases, facelift, face card, and face mask. What an enjoyable round. Thank you so much, Simon, for being here.
1: Thank you.
0: We'll be singing your praises, and your ears will be burning, man. Yes. Solid. Solid.
2: Wait, you've been thinking about that for the last 20
0: no,
2: minutes.
0: No, that only came to me a minute before I said it. Andrew, so great to meet you. What a pleasure to be in studio with the three of you. Great game. Thanks for all this. And that is That's Puzzling.
2: Thank you, Peter. We'll bring you the next round of That's Puzzling next Friday at 1 p.m., 1:30 in Newfoundland and parts of Labrador. 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Now, do you think you have what it takes to enter the Puzzle Dome? 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Please put That's Puzzling in the subject line and include your phone number. You have until the end of the day on Sunday, August 9th, to submit your creation. The winner is going to join us in September and receive a Sunday Magazine coffee mug or notebook. I'm Pia Chattopadhyay. 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

It's 1:30. Good afternoon. I'm Brian Ray. Mostly cloudy around the region at the moment. It's 19 degrees in Summerside, 17 in Woodstock, and 21 in Liverpool. Nova Scotia's Department of Natural Resources will be providing an update on the Mooseland Road wildfire in about a half an hour's time, scheduled for 2 o'clock, and you can watch a live stream of the news conference on the CBC Nova Scotia website. The fire remains out of control, according to a media release from the department provided just before noon. DNR says it has grown significantly this morning to about 1,700 hectares in size. And funeral services are taking place in Charlottetown today for two PEI paramedics who died in a crash last week in New Brunswick. The service for Jenna Croucher began at 10:30 this morning. The service for Mike McKenzie starts at 2 o'clock. Island EMS is providing a live stream of the services on their Facebook page. Now look at the forecast from Tina Simpkin. A mix of sun and cloud across the region this afternoon. Slight chances for showers. Highs in the low 20s. Light westerly wind. There could be gusts up to 40 kilometers an hour in PEI in Cape Breton. Tonight, partly cloudy with more chances for showers and a low of 15. For Saturday, similar conditions, but a little bit warmer. Highs around 25. Rain expected across the Maritimes on Sunday.

0: How are you, Oshawa? How are you feeling? All right. We have missed you. It's been a while. We took a little breather there for a couple of years. I want to get the show started. Got a lot of talent, but I do want to tell you a little something about Oshawa that I learned. Because I've been coming here. We've come here a number of years. We came here 3 years in a row. This is our fourth time here at the Harmony Creek Community Center, and I love it here. And every time I'm like, oh, yeah, I love Oshawa. The people in Oshawa are great. But I hadn't really been to Oshawa. I saw another side of Oshawa, and I'm going to tell you about it. And this is not a joke. This is just a story. I'm going to tell you my experience, and I'm going to tell you what I learned that day. I come in early for a sound check. So the sun is up. It's like 3 p.m., and I go to the Regent Theater, and a security guard, older guy, older fella, retired guy, working as a security, he's like, I'll help you figure out where to park. I'll show you where to park your car. So he's showing me where to park my car in this alley, and some guy, some local Oshawan, looks at us, young guy, 22, looks at the both of us, looks at the security guard and goes, get a real job, why don't you? I'm like, wow. Hey, getting heckled at 3 p.m. in the sun. That's interesting. And then that guy who did the heckling, I see him beside my car 5 minutes later picking up cigarette butts from the ground and lighting them. I was like, oh, that's interesting. Then a domestic squabble in the middle of King Street. I see a man and a woman yelling. He's like, Kim, I'm trying my best. And she's like, I got to get out of here. And he's yelling at her. I'm like, okay, all right, that's interesting. Then I go to the CIBC. I go to the bank. And I got to pay a bill for my mother, so I have to go in. As I'm going in, there's three men on bikes. Men. These are men in their 40s on bicycles looking at me like I kicked their puppy. I was like, oh, where I come from, you'd be a little bit ashamed that you have a bike because of the DUI that you probably got. But you guys are on bikes, proud of it, angry, and really kind of in my way. I'm like, this is a tough town. I go into that. Now, this is a 100% true story. I go into the bank, and I've never seen this before. I go into the bank, and about 5 feet in front of a teller, there's a guy like this, just in a ball. I've never walked in a bank and seen a guy in a ball. That feels like something bad was happening. He's just curled up like this. Okay. And I'm like, what's happening? I look at the security guard. He couldn't be bothered. He's like, yeah, welcome to Oshawa. He doesn't care. Everything's fine. Everything is absolutely fine for this guy. I'm like, I've never seen that before. That's pretty intense. And then the bank teller, again, not your classic bank teller, tattoos on his arms and a bit of a beard and long hair tied back. And he says to the kid, he goes, hey, listen, Jared, good news. You got some money in your account. And this guy goes, what? He just pops up. And the bank teller goes, yeah, man, you got some money in your account? How much do you need? And the kid goes, 100? He goes, all right. The teller goes, all right. And then the guy paces around a little bit. And then he goes, actually, can I get 200? Can I get 200? And the teller does something I've never seen before. He goes, you sure you need that much? And the guy goes, yeah. Yeah. And he gave him 200. And I'm telling you, in that moment, because I'd seen some rough stuff, and then in that moment, that sweetness, that teller looked like he'd seen some stuff himself in his life. And whatever this kid was going through, whatever he was on, he knew all about it. And that little bit of looking out for that kid, I thought that was one of the sweetest things I've ever seen. And I will tell you that Oshawa, yes, you're a rough town, but from what I've seen, you got a heart of gold. And a huge cheer for all of you. I wanted to share that. I loved it. I loved that experience. And at the time, I did think this bike gang was going to murder me. But once I was clear of those guys, it felt great. Let's get this show started. This first comedian come to stage this year did the Winnipeg Comedy Festival. Just came back from the Seattle Comedy Competition where she placed sixth out of about 50 comedians. She's terrific. You're going to love her. Angelica Scanura, everybody. Give it up.
1: A very exciting time in my life. My boyfriend and I have recently started talking about getting engaged. Tepid, that's fine. It's okay. We've been talking about my ring. He's like, yeah, babe, you're going to be getting a family heirloom. Ugh. Heirloom's a strong word, is it not? Like, don't get me wrong. I know there's a lot of good family heirlooms out there if you're Meghan Markle. Like, I would gladly accept a family heirloom from a family that's got good heirlooms. Sadly, I have a feeling like the only thing being passed down through my boyfriend's family is IBS and anxiety. But, you know, I'm a positive, supportive girlfriend, so I tried to act all excited, but it came out all wrong. I was like, oh, yay, I love that we have to wait for your grandma to die so that we can get married. He was like, actually, you're going to be getting my grandfather's ring. That's new, huh? Grandfather's ring. I'm like, well, I hope your grandfather was Liberace, sweetheart. Because mama wants a big, fat rock. And I screamed that in his face. Mama wants a big, fat rock. And then I laid this on him. Heirlooms are tomatoes. They're not rings. And then I immediately apologized for my primal rage. Because I don't want to be a bridezilla. I don't want to be that kind of girl, right? You know? So I tried to reset. And I was gritting my teeth and holding my emotion back. And then I just ended up sounding like Keira Knightley. I was like, oh, darling, the ring is of no matter to me. Let's just stop talking about this right now. Your love is what's most important. That's where my life is at. You know, I still believe that marriages can work. My parents are still together. They're total opposites. Like, my dad is a very fiery Mediterranean immigrant from the historically drenched island of Malta. And my mother is an Irish-Canadian hillbilly from Sudbury, Ontario. Somehow, are still together. I really don't know how it works, okay? Like, I've stood in the doorways during some of their fights, like, oh, this is it. Tonight's the night. Finally gonna be a child of divorce in my 30s. Last Christmas, my mom got my dad Rogaine. I was like, try again, Mom. Not a good gift for a man who's in denial about his receding hairline, right? Which, by the way, I love bald men. Give it up for all the bald kings in here tonight. That's right. We love the balds. My boyfriend is a bald. Love the balds. Ali Hassan, bald king too, right? Love the balds. We gotta uplift each other, okay? Anytime my boyfriend gets insecure about losing his hair, I go, oh no, you had so much testosterone. You lost all your hair, right? He feels so much better, right? Every night before we go to bed, I rub his tiny, shiny head like a crystal ball. And I whisper in his ear, tell me the future, my king. So we gotta do, we gotta uplift each other. I would never buy him Rogaine, though. No, my mom got my dad Rogaine last Christmas. And you know, him with his Mediterranean personality, he's looking at the box trying to hold it all in, walking around. He's like, oh, Rogaine. Rogaine. Rogaine. Perfect, I got you shampoo that will make your butt smaller. Like, lost his mind. Now it is Christmas, which means I am drunk. I'm bobbing around between the two of them like some kind of old-timey boxing announcer. I'm like, oh, you're not gonna take this, are you, mother? Don't let him push you around like that. And she's like, will you pipe down? This is foreplay, bud. She loves it. Absolutely loves it. That's how it all works. My mother means well. She's just really bad at giving presents. She got me healing crystals. Which is like Rogaine for the soul. Because they both don't work. It's a controversial opinion, I know. I opened my gift, saw the healing crystals, and I was like, Mom, this isn't what I meant when I said I wanted a big fat rock. Would have much preferred a healing flat screen TV from you, actually. My mother is from Sudbury. They just got their first Thai food restaurant. I went to check it out. I knew it wasn't going to be an authentic experience when the waitress came over to my table and said, "How you doing, hun? Can I interest you in a tad pie?" Now, I am no expert, but I'm pretty sure it's pad Thai. I told her I'm going to be leaving now. I'm going to go to Sudbury's second most exotic restaurant, Tim Hortons. Oh, Tim Hortons, very fancy restaurant these days. Have you seen their menu? Oh, super fancy. Like, come on, Tim Hortons. I'm not coming there for a Tuscan chicken bowl experience, okay? Like, this is going to be eaten in a parking lot. Stay in your lane, Tim Hortons. Stick to making food that I can eat while I am also smoking. That's when I eat Tim Hortons. I'm an actress in Canada, which means I auditioned for a lot of Tim Hortons commercials. You'll never see me in any of them because nobody wants to see Wednesday Addams all grown up eating a box of Timbits. I am well aware of what I look like, but, you know, people are always trying to help me. They're like, "Why don't you take an acting class? Take an acting class. Maybe that'll help." Like, I haven't thought of that. You know what you learn in acting classes? You learn how to take more acting classes so that you can eventually become an acting instructor who you'll also never see in anything. Make some noise if you've taken an acting class here, anybody? Okay, so you know what it's like. I'm going to show everybody else what it's like to take an acting class here, okay? So you go into the acting class, right? Oh, my gosh. There's just one tortured soul of an instructor rubbing his temples. So in this scene, you just found out that your lover is actually your biological brother. And you're pregnant. And just for fun, let's say there's something burning on the stove. Okay. Now breathe. Think of how this relates to your life. And action. I'm like, what movie is this from? Kind of just hoping you'd teach me how to say, "Brighten up your brunch with the new Eggs Benedict breakfast sandwich," without sounding like a total sellout. You guys have been absolutely amazing. My name's Angelica Skinnera. Let's bring Ali Hassan back up to the stage. Good night.
2: Angelica Skinnera. All right. This next comedian, I love bringing this guy to the stage. This is one of my favorite comedians and favorite people. His way of thinking is a bit out there. He's a bit different. He's like, one time I'm trying to bring him on stage and I'm trying to illustrate to the audience how weird his thinking is. And he's always writing sketches and all kinds of things. And so I try to think of the weirdest idea in my mind. And I'm like, this guy, you know, if you're not careful, he'll corner you with an idea about a story about a town that has a snake for a mayor. And that's what I just made that up. And then I'm going like, "Guys, it's him. Please bring on Mark DeBonis." He comes on as he's coming on stage. He goes, "You didn't like Snake Town?" It was a real idea. It was actually an idea he had, a snake for a mayor. So you want somebody to talk about weird ideas with, this is your guy. Mark DeBonis, give him all your love.
3: I'm happy to be here. Oshawa, you know, I'm actually right now working on pitching a show to A&E. It's where crackheads renovate houses. Addicts and Addicts is A lot of downtime. A lot of downtime. Just walking around. Actually, you know, we got to give it up for gym owners, you know, because they found a way to sell us absolute trash and we buy it, you know? I was walking past this gym, big open concept. It had a glass window. And as I'm walking, I see this, you know, this lady walk up to a box and then just, like, jump over it. And it wasn't like it was in her way. It was like, that's why she was there. You know, like, I had enough time to watch her walk up to this box, stop, think about it. And it was like, in her mind, she's like, this is why I'm here. This is why I'm paying $200 a month to jump over this box. You know, the guy behind her just like flipping a tire. Another guy just like using a hammer, like walking around with a hammer. To me, the smartest person in this gym was the janitor. Because he was like the only guy getting paid to do manual labor, you know? He's just like mopping. He's like, man, I'm working on my traps, my biceps, and I'm getting paid, you know? It got me thinking. I'm like, this is a good idea. Like, I want to start a new business. You know, like, I want to start, like, a CrossFit moving company. It's in the early stages right now, okay? Like, but think about it. It's like, you want boxes? We got boxes, you know? Steps? We're all about steps. We got all of the steps. The thing is, like, I don't know who to charge. I feel bad because I'm like, you want to work out? Yeah, it's like, you know, $100 a month. And it's like, you want us to move you? It's like $100 a flight. You know, like, I'm making money on both ends. You know, that's what the most important thing is. That joke goes nowhere, but it's a good idea. You know, like, I don't know what ending you were expecting for a CrossFit moving company. Yeah, I live in a new apartment now. I'm actually living in Buffalo. So Oshawa's not that bad. You know, it's really... feel somewhat comfortable here. No, I am living in Buffalo now. It's garbage. My building, like, I realized I was looking at my apartment, and I was talking to my friend. I don't have a smoke detector in my room or at all. And I'm like, where's the smoke detector? And on top of it, the window in the kitchen doesn't even open. And I'm just like, this is crazy. Like, people are used to this around here. So one night I was going to bed, I was laying down, and I look up and I see above my door of my room, there's one smoke detector in my apartment, and it's above the door in my room. And I was just like, when this thing goes off, it's going to be too late. You know, like, I'm just going to be like laying there, and I hear the alarm, I open my eyes, and just like, God's standing there, and he's like, all right, so you're dead. You had time like 3 minutes ago, but this, you know, so... What do you want to do now? And like in the laundry in my building, you know, I go downstairs and they have like a huge sign that says, do not overload washing machine. What are you joking? I don't think I've ever properly loaded a laundry machine. You think I'm starting now in Buffalo? You know, like I am going to put 8 loads of laundry into this machine. I don't even care. Out of spite, I will just keep drying it until it's done. You know, like, I am never going to do the proper amount of laundry. And, like, I actually had a recent, you know, issue. I was doing my laundry, and I lost a sock. And I don't have much problems going on, but this really bothered me. All right? I was like, seriously? Like, because I don't have a lot to be proud about, but never losing a sock was one of them. You know, like... I was always secretly happy to never be a part of a conversation of everyone losing a sock. And now I'm like, that's it. Now I'm joining this group, you know, of the people who lost socks. I found the sock. Don't worry about it. It was under a pillow. But, you know, it was... You know, as long as one person laughs, that's all that matters, you know? And I don't... Really, really hit home with that sock pillow combo. It was good. I do not know this person, by the way. I He's not paid to laugh at the sock joke. It's like, look, when I talk about socks and pillows, die of laughter, please. No, you know, the problem is, like, because I, you know, do my laundry so fast, you know, like, you put your socks on sometimes, the joke's not over. It's just, I got a little sidetracked when someone laughed. I'm not even gonna lie, I don't even do stand-up, guys. I was walking by, they're like, can you fill some time? I'm like, I can talk. What do you mean? No, but, you know, you sometimes put on your socks, and you're in a rush, you know, and there's a hole in one of them.

And they're just like, well, my day's done. You know, like, because you can't have a conversation with anybody, right? Because every time you talk to them, in your mind, you're like, I got a hole in my sock. You have this secret that nobody else knows, you know? I've been trying to figure out what vibes it is I give off in public, you know, like what people are thinking about me when I'm like walking towards them or whatever. I feel like I give off a vibe of a guy who owns a parking lot. You know, I don't even know why. Maybe like more of a vibe of a guy who used to hang out in parking lots. I was a big hangout guy. I used to be a huge mall rat. You know, I used to love walking around malls, but you know, you get older, you got to evolve your hobbies. Now I'm all about grocery stores. I love walking around grocery stores. It's, to me, it's the perfect environment. You know, like if you're hot, you go in the cold section. If you're cold, you go in the hot section, you know? Like if you're hungry, you take a grape. Like, who's gonna stop me? The problem is, whenever I go into a grocery store, I black out. I'm like, do I even eat food? Like, what do I buy? Like, I got another idea, okay? It got me thinking. I'm like, you know what? I'm gonna start a podcast where I just talk to people about what they buy when they go grocery shopping. So then that way, when you go grocery shopping, you just listen to my episode. And there it is. Because I honestly have no idea. You know, like I'm like walking around. I'm like, do I eat food? What is happening? Like they should have people in grocery stores like subliminally messaging you. You know, be like sandwiches. You're like, oh yeah, I need bread. That's what I need. You know, because I actually recently bought a pack of hot dog buns. Really living the life, guys. Really, you know, living in Buffalo, doing my laundry, buying hot dog buns. Bought some hot dog buns. Went to open up the bun, and it didn't open up. I'm like, what is going on here? And I'm like looking at this hot dog bun and I'm trying to figure it out. And I'm like, I get it. Maybe it's some sort of like artisan do-it-yourself bun, you know? I'm just like, is this where we've come? Like now you gotta like cut your own hot dog buns? So I cut the bun, you know, and then the whole thing falls apart. It turns out it had like a top slit. I never in my life have experienced a top slit on a hot dog bun. I don't even understand how this is better. You know, it's not fancier. Like, I do not get it. Because first of all, you can just turn a hot dog bun sideways. Just a regular hot, and now you have a top slit. You cannot turn a top slit sideways because it's too, it doesn't make sense. The whole thing falls apart, you know? I don't understand this. You know, This is why I do this, you know. The radius of my jokes is about 3 feet. And he, right at the end of it. Oh, my God. I honestly have no idea how this is going. I can only see like 6 people and one of them are laughing. Really into it. Top slit. That's a good album title. Look, I'm not looking at my watch because I want to go back to Buffalo. I want to make sure you guys have enough time for your next comic, you know? I don't want to talk too much about hot dog buns. I am actually Italian, and grew up Italian, still am. That's kind of how it works. And, like, I don't know if you guys have ever been to an Italian baptism, you know, but I went to one the first time with my friend. I went without my family. And at an Italian baptism, it's set up a lot like a wedding, right? Like, you go there, and there's a head table. And I'm with my friend. I'm like, what are you supposed to say at the head table of a baptism? You know, like, I have no idea. So I'm, like, walking down the line, shaking everybody's hand. I'm like, oh, yeah, good job. You know, like, have another one. Do your thing, right? Because, like I said, I have no idea what to say, but I'm freaking out because at the end of the table is the baby. And in my mind, I'm like,

0: what are you supposed to do when you get to the baby, you know? Trying to plan time, you know, plan my escape route. Well, I get to the baby, and the only thing that crossed my mind was I put my hand on his head and I made a wish. It's the only thing I made. Guys, thank you very much. My name is Mark DeBonis. Have a nice night.
1: When I was introing him, you are all looking at me like, what are you saying? What do you mean he's a bit weird? Bit weird! A bit weird! But very, very fantastic. That's Mark DeBonis, everybody. Let's give him one more round of applause. Okay, just before we go, I have a few thanks to do. The 905 Comedy Festival, the city of Oshawa, the people who come out to the show, you guys are absolutely wonderful. I want to thank, when you leave here, you will see a CBC truck. And there are two gentlemen who sit in that truck and make sure we sound fantastic for the radio, Doug Doctor and Kyle Kudasevich. I want to thank them, and I want to thank my executive producer, Tracy Wright. I'm Ali Hassan. I'll see you again soon, Oshawa. Thank you.

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3: This is CBC News. 2 o'clock in afternoon. I'm Brian Ray. This is the CBC serving the Maritimes. Here's what's making news. Nova Scotia's Department of Natural Resources is set to provide another update on the Mooseland Road wildfire at any moment, and you can watch a live stream of the news conference on the CBC Nova Scotia website. In a media release issued just before noon, DNR said the fire had grown significantly this morning. It's now estimated at about 1,700 hectares in size. An evacuation order was issued last night for an area along a 22-kilometer stretch of the road that runs to Highway 7. The department said they think between 100 and 150 people are impacted. Evacuation centers have been set up at Muscadabit Rural High and Marine Drive Academy in Sheet Harbor. Jim Rutterham is with DNR. He says the conditions around the province remain very dry and people in remote areas should be prepared in the event of an emergency.
4: I think that everybody that lives in the rural area in the province should be ready to leave. You never know when this is going to happen. I live in a rural area myself and in the woods, and you have to be prepared. You never know what might come.
3: DNR says that 8 aircraft are currently supporting ground crews, and that includes 2 water bombers who have arrived from Newfoundland to help. Meanwhile, in Ontario, nearly 200 fires are burning across the province, and dozens of them are out of control.
5: Our government stands with you and will always have your backs.
3: Premier Doug Ford says the province is throwing every resource possible to the firefighting effort. That includes hundreds of millions of dollars to be spent on new helicopters and water bombers. But some First Nations forced to evacuate have criticized the government's response, saying they were left to fend for themselves. Ford today insists the province is doing the best it can.
5: When you have 191 infernos running right across our province, we're deploying it based on the firefighters' expertise. We aren't the experts, they're the experts.
3: 10 communities have either been evacuated or have evacuations underway, and more have been advised to be prepared to leave on short notice. The BC Wildfire Service says winds are

0: are helping in the fight against a wildfire burning near Pemberton that prompted a number of evacuation orders and alerts. Meanwhile, the Brunswick complex of wildfires near Boston Bar in BC's southern interior triggered new evacuation orders today, including from the town itself. To PEI now, funeral services are taking place in Charlottetown today for two island paramedics who died in a crash last week in New Brunswick. The first was held this morning for Jenna Croucher. The CBC's Taylor O'Brien was there and has this report.
1: Paramedic, colleague, daughter, fiancé, and friend. Those were the words used to describe Jenna Croucher as people gathered at the Delta Hotel to say goodbye to the 23-year-old. Hundreds of friends, family, and first responders sat in the audience, wiping tears from their eyes throughout the funeral as music played and people gave speeches and said prayers. One of Croucher's bridesmaids spoke at the service. She said she could talk about her friend for hours. She said Croucher made people feel important because to her, they were. The service also included a tribute slideshow of Croucher with her friends, family, and fiancé when she was a child and as an adult. The slideshow ended with the quote, "Forever with us." Taylor O'Brien, CBC News, Charlottetown.
0: The service for Mike McKenzie was to get underway at 2 o'clock. It is not open to the public, but is being live-streamed on the Island EMS Facebook page. McKenzie's procession will begin later today at 5:30. Members of the public are asked to line up along University Avenue only. And Governor General Louise Arbour will participate in a ceremony at the National War Memorial today, marking the 100th anniversary of the Royal Canadian Legion. The Legion's been supporting veterans and their families since 1926, and this year they're offering free membership to anyone who wishes to join. And that's the news.
2: Hi, I'm CBC meteorologist Tina Simkin. A mix of sun and clouds today with highs near 22 degrees with a westerly wind, 20 gusting up to 40 kilometers per hour. There are slight chances for showers today, more of a sun shower than anything else, and that will include this evening as well. Overnight, though, skies become partly cloudy and temperatures drop down to 15 degrees. For tomorrow, a mix of sun and clouds with a high of 26 degrees, southwesterly winds, 20 gusting up to 40 kilometers per hour, and expect periods of rain on Sunday.
3: Welcome to CBC Music Live. I'm Odario Williams. We're with Valerie Tyker Barbosa, who is best known by her stage name, Taishi. She's Colombian-Canadian, but based in New York City. Taishi is about to perform all of the songs off her latest album, Make Believe I Make Believe, at Adelaide Hall in downtown Toronto.
4: Yeah, it feels really awesome to be in Toronto playing Adelaide Hall tonight. I really like Toronto. I'm Canadian, but from the West Coast. So I've spent a good amount of time here, enough for it to really feel homey when I come back. I have a lot of friends from Toronto, and so it's great. I love playing here. I always just feel such a good energy in Toronto, and I'm just excited to bring the new album to people here in person tonight. I'm really grateful this tour for the experience of it and for the people who come out and support, but also feeling like more and more concerned, to be honest, for like the future of live music. So for me, I think I'm just really soaking in every moment during the show and making sure that I am giving everything that I can, because I do feel like I feel that return to me when that exchange happens, you know, of like audience and being on stage. So the first song is called Best Believing. I think this song kind of set the tone for the rest of the album. It was the very first thing we did the night that we got into this studio on Vancouver Island, and we weren't sure what we were going to make. And it was really inspired by these really beautiful acoustic guitars. We were in this amazing live room where everything sounded just gorgeous. And so we played all these acoustic guitars in the room and recorded that. And everything else kind of came from there. It's just a really dreamy, powerful, introspective song that opened the door for the rest of the album.

0: That's Tayshia with Aphrodite. It's off her latest album, Make Believe I Make Believe. I'm Odario Williams. You're listening to CBC Music Live. Here's Tayshia to introduce her next song, while also letting us into her creative process.
1: So the next song is called No Falta, and it's one of my favorite songs that I've ever made because it kind of pulls from a few very different styles. I started it with a really amazing producer called Knox Fortune and wrote the melody and the lyrics around these synths and this kind of poppy, kind of a little retro sounding vibe. And then I thought that it would be really cool to mix that in with some Latin rhythms. So I had an amazing musician, his name's Rodrigo Amarante, record some hand percussion. He's from Brazil, so he recorded some really amazing hand percussion on there and some guitar and kind of gave it this like bossa nova vibe. And then I tinkered with those pieces for a really long time, and I felt like I really kind of flexed to myself the producer side of me, bringing these things together and arranging it and making it kind of this really unique fusion sound that I envisioned. And I feel like I accomplished that, and I just really love that song.

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1: And are you having so much fun? Are you guys? Good.
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1: It's feeling like childhood bedroom, like dreams. Do you know what I mean? Like performing in my room with like my...

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I'm Odario Williams. 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

0: Thank you so much.
1: I just want you to hear this, everybody else in the world. I'm a bad singer. I confess it. And I'm the hell of a

0: That's Tayshi with an older song called Justify. I'm Odario Williams. This is CBC Music Live on CBC Radio 1. Please stay right here for more Tayshi coming up.
1: It's 2:30. Good afternoon. I'm Brian Ray. It's a cloudy afternoon around the Maritimes at the moment, with most temperatures around 20 degrees. Nova Scotia's Department of Natural Resources says the Mooseland Road fire remains out of control. They're still estimating the fire to be about 1,700 hectares. That measurement was taken this morning. There are 8 aircraft supporting ground crews, 6 local and 2 water bombers from Newfoundland. DNR estimates between 100 and 150 people are impacted by evacuation orders issued last night, and they are hopeful that the rain forecast for Sunday will help the situation. On PEI, the funeral for Mike McKenzie is now underway in Charlottetown. It's not open to the public, but is being live-streamed on the Island EMS Facebook page. McKenzie is one of 2 Island paramedics who died in a crash in New Brunswick last week. The funeral for Jenna Croucher took place this morning. A procession for McKenzie will take place at 5:30. The public is asked to line up on University Avenue only. Quick look at the forecast from Tina Simkin. Just a light westerly breeze today. Could be some gusts up to 40 on PEI and in Cape Breton. Tonight, partly cloudy. More chances for showers. A low of 15 degrees. For Saturday, similar conditions, but a little bit warmer. Highs around 25. Rain is expected across the Maritimes on Sunday.
0: Welcome back to CBC Music Live. I'm Odario Williams. We're with Tayshi at Adelaide Hall in downtown Toronto. She's performing all of the songs off her latest album, Make Believe I Make Believe. But first, an older tune. This one's called QQ.

That's Taishi with Best Friend off her fourth and latest album, Make Believe I Make Believe. I'm Odario Williams. 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This track's called Which Half?

have just put out a brand new album that I made pretty much in a week on Vancouver Island in British Columbia, where I am from. I spent most of my upbringing in Vancouver, and I was brought back home to make this album, and I really feel like a lot of the inspiration I took from the beautiful nature I was surrounded by. It was peak fall. It was so beautiful, and like, you know, going home brings up a lot of feelings, a lot of memories, a lot of things that I think kind of ended up on this album. And yeah, I just really appreciate the love. I feel it. I hope you guys

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1: This song that we're about to do is featuring

Some of you might know Nanaimo. It's a beautiful town, city, in on Vancouver Island, and I wrote the song about it. It's where I made this album.

You just heard Taishi with Nanaimo. That's off her latest album, Make Believe I Make Believe. I'm Odario Williams. You're listening to CBC Music Live. Taishi has one more song for you. This one's called Iris.

0: fourth and latest album, Make Believe, I Make Believe, at Adelaide Hall in downtown Toronto. Well, for videos of this concert, you can check out our CBC Music YouTube channel and also our website. Just go to cbc.ca/music. I got to give a thanks to Justin Nace, Brendan McGuire, Annalise Narana, and Vanessa Connolly for recording and providing us with all that music. CBC Music Live is produced by Andrea Jin and Malcolm Gould. I hope you can join me next Friday afternoon for highlights of OP100, a centennial tribute to jazz giant Oscar Peterson. 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I'm Odario Williams. Have a wonderful week. Till next time.
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3: Alex Guy here in for Jeff Douglas. Today on the show, we'll hear from a woman who evacuated last night on Mooseland Road due to the wildfire. She'll tell us what she saw from her backyard yesterday as a wall of smoke grew in size in the distance.
4: This is CBC News. 3 o'clock, good afternoon. I'm Brian Ray. This is the CBC serving the Maritimes. Here's what's making news. The Mooseland Road wildfire in Halifax County remains out of control. That's according to Nova Scotia's Department of Natural Resources, who provided an update in a news conference about an hour ago. Their best estimate is that it is about 1,700 hectares in size, a measurement that was taken this morning. Jim Rutterham is with the department and says the flames have receded for now.
5: So yesterday there was a lot of smoke, a lot of active flames, and it looked it was very intense. Today, the last photo I saw, you can see a lot of burnt area from the air, a little bit of smoke wisps here and there. There wasn't a lot of active fire, but that does not mean it's out for sure.
4: Rutterham adds the situation could change in the mid-afternoon heat. He's hopeful that the rain forecast for Sunday will help contain the fire. They're currently expecting 15 to 30 centimeters in the area. DNR estimates that about 100 homes or cottages in the area have been impacted by evacuation orders issued last night. The 22-kilometer section of Mooseland Road stretches south to Highway 107. Evacuation centers have been set up at Muscadabit Rural High and Marine Drive Academy in Sheet Harbor. Meanwhile, in BC, crews held back two large fires as storms moved through, bringing wind and lightning. Yesterday, an evacuation order was issued for the entire town of Boston Bar. Mira Baines has more.
6: Strong winds, hot weather, and lightning have people living close to out-of-control wildfires on edge. Paul Stevens lives in a townhouse complex under evacuation alert due to the Signal Hill fire in Pemberton.
7: When you look up at it, obviously it's pretty scary to see the smoke and the flames, and at nighttime especially, when you can really see the flames against the dark sky, that's pretty scary.
6: The BC Wildfire Service says good progress was made yesterday with crews working 24 hours to provide overnight coverage. In the Fraser Canyon, the Brunswick complex fires have been unstable with elevated aggressive fire behavior this week. The BC Wildfire Service says some fire crews near Boston Bar were pulled back yesterday for safety reasons due to increased winds. Today, temperatures are expected to be slightly cooler, but winds will continue to blow with gusts of up to 40 kilometers per hour in the afternoon. Mira Baines, CBC News, Vancouver.
4: Some international news now. In the Middle East, Iran is accusing the U.S. of targeting civilian infrastructure overnight. And meanwhile, Tehran is launching fresh strikes on Gulf states, warning it could target a network of key ports in the region. Satra Petrasik has the latest.
8: One jet after another takes off from U.S. carriers near the Persian Gulf on bombing runs.

0: shots targeting Iran. Hitting highway bridges, says Iranian TV, showing rubble on the southern coast. U.S. President Donald Trump has threatened to destroy civilian infrastructure, though Friday, U.S. Central Command said its targets are all military. As for Iran, it's setting off alarms in Kuwait and Qatar with drones and missile alerts. Both sides seem to be pushing the limits of a poorly defined ceasefire agreement that's left lots of distrust. But the White House insists Iran very much wants a deal and that talks continue very much behind the scenes. Sasha Petrosic, CBC News, Toronto.
1: And on PEI, a funeral for Mike McKenzie is currently taking place in Charlottetown. The service is not open to the public, but is being live streamed on the Island EMS Facebook page. McKenzie is one of two island paramedics who died in a crash in New Brunswick last week. The funeral for Jenna Croucher took place this morning. A procession for McKenzie will take place at 5:30, and the public is asked to line up on University Avenue only. And that's the news.
2: Thank you, Brian. Hey, Nova Scotia, I'm Alex Guy, sitting in for Jeff Douglas, and you are now on Main Street. An out-of-control wildfire in Nova Scotia's eastern shore jumped significantly in size earlier today. With provincial officials saying it now covers 1,700 hectares. We'll hear an update from a conference held earlier today about where things stand now. A woman who evacuated yesterday will tell us what she herself has witnessed, and we'll get a reminder on some of the necessities you should have in an emergency go bag if you need to evacuate your home. Also on the program, the Assembly of First Nations wrapped their annual general meeting this week with some pointed questions for the federal government. We'll hear what answers they are seeking. CBC reporter Brett Forrester will tell us more after 4 o'clock. And fresh off a gold medal win at the Dance World Cup in Dublin, 10-year-old Elise Clayton from North Preston joined me in Studio A today to talk about why she loves hip-hop and what's next now that she's conquered the world. Rob Dublay.
3: Hello, hello. Welcome to Friday.
2: Oh my gosh, we made it.
3: Yeah. Well, I kind of phoned it in because I wasn't here on Wednesday. Yeah.
2: 4 days is enough, so.
3: Yeah, I find the first 3 or 4 days of the week to be the hardest, so. Yeah. You know, it's good to kind of ease into the weekend a little bit.
2: That's true.
3: I don't have no idea what I'm saying right now.
2: Just, let's do weather. You know, let's switch it up.
3: You know, did you notice? I'm sure you did. It was a bit cooler this morning when everybody kind of got up and started out their day. I was a little surprised. Even the temperatures right now that are on the board are still a little bit, I'm going to say down there. But looking, we'll get in that in a minute, looking at the forecast, we're looking at a fairly quiet night across the province. If you are in places like Amherst or Port Hawkesbury, you might see a lingering stray shower early this evening. But things are going to clear out before tomorrow morning. For Yarmouth and Halifax, expect just a few clouds. Winds will die down across the board, making for a comfortable night with lows between 14 and 16 degrees. Saturday, this is your pick for the weekend. It's going to be gorgeous. Warm summer day province-wide. Plenty of sunshine, highs 25, 26 degrees, with the humidity probably feeling closer to around 28. Don't forget, of course, the sunscreen, the water, the hat, shirt, all that stuff. UV index tomorrow is very high. And just a heads up for boaters and beachgoers, southwest winds are going to pick up around noon. So if you are, I just say this because it might be me, if you are at the beach, you might want to just throw a sweater in the bag just in case it does get a little bit windy on the water's edge there. This is all going to happen ahead of a system that brings some rain to the province through areas like Yarmouth and maybe even up as high as here in Halifax overnight tomorrow night. So just, you know, keep that information in your back pocket. For Sunday, it's an umbrella day, soggy day through Amherst, Halifax, Port Hawkesbury, steady periods of rain. Yarmouth probably going to get a mix of sun and cloud, a 60% chance of showers happening in that part of the province. It'll be a bit cooler too, highs ranging from 18 degrees in Port Hawkesbury to 24 degrees in Amherst. And then Monday and Tuesday, we bounce right back into the work week with Monday and Tuesday shaping up to be pretty nice. Mix of sun and cloud across the province. Monday, we'll see highs ranging from 20 degrees to

Music Friday edition of Canada's Ocean Playlist. This week, we're kicking things off with new music from Dartmouth's Fiona Clancy. Earlier this month, Fiona announced the release of the upcoming debut of her upcoming debut LP. And while the official title has not yet been publicly revealed, the first single was released yesterday. From Fiona Clancy, this is Molly.

Carlton Stone with Already Gone on Main Street. Released yesterday, that track is another entry in Carlton's upcoming album, Canon of Messy Breakup Songs. Carlton's forthcoming album, Midnight Rose, which officially drops on September 18th. Before that, we heard Fiona Clancy with her latest single, Molly. If you want to catch Fiona live, she'll be playing at the Carlton in Halifax on July 30th alongside Toronto-based artist Victoria Staff. Main Street is heard at 90.5 FM in Halifax and 97.3 FM in Sheet Harbor. And we're live streaming on the CBC News app. Just tap the local tab at the bottom and click the yellow button that says listen live and make sure your location is Halifax. Rob is telling me right now there's not a lot of traffic going on, but if you see anything out there, you can phone or text the traffic line at 902-222-3802. Let's get back into the music with a track from PEI's Thatcher McKay. This is Yours and Mine.

released just today. That was Steel Cut Oats with Woman of Grace. That one comes from the band's new album, Okay, Love You, Okay, Bye, which was also just released this morning. Before that, out of PEI, Thatcher McKay with Yours and Mine. Coming up between 3:30 and 4 here on Main Street, we'll hear some of what was said at this afternoon's wildfire update. Then, after 6 weeks of high drama and intense competition, we are down to the final weekend of the FIFA World Cup. Up next, we'll tee up Sunday's championship match between two soccer giants, Spain and Argentina. After the 4 o'clock news, the Assembly of First Nations annual meeting may have wrapped, but the questions leaders had for the federal government linger. We'll hear more from CBC reporter Brett Forrester. All right, let's get back into the music with a new one from Andrew Shaver's Clever

hopes. This one was released yesterday, along with the news that Andrew's new album is coming on September 18th. It's called Even Gooder Than Tomorrow. And from it, this is If It's On.

0: building upon this year's previous releases, that was Halifax's Strange Plants with What a Time. Before that, Clever Hopes with If It's On. That one comes from Andrew's upcoming album. It's called Even Gooder Than Tomorrow, and it'll be out on the 18th of September. You can catch Clever Hopes as part of FamFest, Atlantic Songwriters Circle at Alderney Landing on September 12th and 13th. And that is it for your playlist. 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
1: Hi, Alex. So Nova Scotia's Department of Natural Resources says the Mooseland Road fire is still out of control. They're estimating the fire to be about 1,700 hectares, though that measurement was taken this morning. In an update about an hour and a half ago, they were anticipating the afternoon dry heat to possibly impact that situation. There's 8 aircraft supporting the ground crews at the moment, including 2 water bombers that have flown in from Newfoundland to help. And DNR estimates about 100 homes or cottages were impacted by the evacuation orders issued last night. Some other news, Bedeck has a new boardwalk that has additional features added to it to help those with accessibility issues. And the Walter Cup was in Glasgow today. Montreal's head coach Corey Chevry brought it home after leading the Victoire to PWHL glory. We will have a full newscast for you at 4:30.
0: Thank you, Brian. And now with a look at traffic is Rob Dublay.
2: Not much to look at the moment, which is good, and we're going to hope that it does stay that way. If you're on the peninsula, HRM, you know, Dartmouth, Bedford, Sackville, things are pretty good. It's outside of the city where you might want to just draw your attention if you're out and about this evening, this afternoon, this weekend. Of course, there's construction happening on the 103 between Martins River and Mahones Bay. That does see traffic move a little bit slowly. Also on Trunk 12, if you're in the New Ross area, things are a little bit slow there. That may be some road construction that is happening in that area as well. And if you're headed to or from Cape Breton, as we will be after 4 o'clock, there is some pretty heavy traffic happening in the Port Hastings, Port Hawkesbury, Canso area. I'm just wondering if the causeway is open, because it looks like if you're taking the 104 to get to the causeway, traffic's backed up for about 6.5 kilometers, which is a bit of a spell in this kind of weather. So be careful if you're out there. If something is happening, give us a call, give us a text message. The number for that, 902-222-3802.
0: As Brian Ray mentioned in the headlines, the Mooseland Road wildfire in Halifax County has grown. It's estimated to be 1,700 hectares and still out of control. The province gave an update on the wildfires burning this afternoon. Here's some of what was said and answers to questions from reporters. We'll hear from Bob Robichaud, a meteorologist with Environment and Climate Change Canada. Also, Roy Hollett, acting chief of Halifax Regional Fire and Emergency. But first, here's

0: Jim Rutterham. He is the Director of Fleet and Forest Protection with the Department of Natural Resources.
1: Today, we have four active wildfires in the province. We consider active as fires that are not considered extinguished yet. So there's still that fires in Annapolis County from yesterday. They are under control, but still considered active. We had one new one today in Digby and a new one in Queens, both lightning strikes as well. The one in Digby is under control. The one in Queens is still classed as under control, but we're not anticipating any concerns with that as our crews are there now and they're just cleaning that up. And of course, we have the fire in Halifax and Mooseland Road, which is burning and continues to burn. We've had two new fire reports today. We had similar to the same number yesterday as well. Our province is still dry. We did get some rain last night, which we will certainly always take, but the woods are still dry. The fire at Mooseland Road is about 1,700 hectares. And that's an estimate. And that's an estimate because we can only fly that fire right now. And that was done early this morning with a low ground cover still going on with the mist and with the smoke in the area. And until we get someone actually on the ground with the GPS to properly size that fire, it will fluctuate. And hopefully that fire does not grow today. We always want to keep people safe and away from the area while we continue to fight this fire. So that's why there's no one allowed in there. Right now we have 25 DNR firefighters on the line. There's seven incident management team personnel assigned to this fire that are poised to take over that fire very soon to manage that for us. And there's 31 HRM fire staff there and volunteer firefighters. We have our four 802 air tractors there today and Bird Dog flying that fire, two DNR helicopters, and we have two CL-415s from Newfoundland as well on that fire. We have a few pieces of heavy equipment there that are helping to open up some roads for access and create some better landing areas for our staff. But that's what all we have there for that now.
2: Yes, our Halifax Fire are still on site assisting DNR with firefighting activities. Our crews are there to assist DNR, and we're providing tankers and water supply for extinguishment. And as Jim said, we have the number that I have is about 40 firefighters divided into a number of crews, and any crews are working with DNR staff. So our crews are with staff assisting them with water application.
3: How far is the fire's perimeter from the closest building in the area? I know we had evacuations late last night. I'm just kind of looking to understand how close it is.
1: I don't believe any homes are specifically threatened by the fire within the perimeter of the fire. It was more precaution with the power out as well to have people evacuated from the fire. Yeah, I don't know exactly how close they might be to the fire.
3: I am aware that last year around this time, there were less fires. We're already looking at like 100 fires already this year. I'm trying to understand, you know, drought. I think last year, Jim, you had mentioned it was a lot drier later in the season. Are we looking at drier now than we were this time last year?
1: No, I don't believe so. Bob might correct me, but I think we're building to where we were last year. We've been getting a lot of lightning starts lately, which are difficult to deal with. They come up many days after and can pop up any time after long after lightning goes through. So the two fires we had today were both lightning starts as well that took place. They've been smoldering for a little while. Even with aerial detection and planes looking for fires, these things will still sit and smolder and then pop up. So we've been having a lot of that. And we still have a lot of human-caused fires as well from people just not paying attention to what they're doing and following our burn safe restrictions.
4: So I know the fire jumped the road yesterday. Is it still considered out of control on both sides of the road, or is most of the issue now to the east where it was heading that direction yesterday?
1: Yeah, the fire would still be considered out of control, the whole entire perimeter, until we can start to get more work on it. But no, the whole fire is out of control.
5: How do you anticipate, the weather, the forecast, the days ahead to impact the direction of the fire spread?
1: Yeah, we see rain on the forecast for Sunday, and I'm really hoping it comes. I hope Bob doesn't say something different than that, but we are really hoping to have some rain on Sunday. Again, today the crews are making some good headway. If they can make it through the day and continue with this progress tomorrow, and then the rain comes Sunday, I'll be very, very happy. So it's all up to the weather.

0: gods at this point.
1: We do have a system approaching on Sunday. Before we get to Sunday, tomorrow, we're expecting relative humidity values to be a little bit lower than what we're expecting today. And then we expect also tomorrow the winds to shift to a little bit more from a southwesterly direction. So that might change the direction slightly as to compared to what it is today. But the system on Sunday that we're looking at, it looks like it's probably going to bring a significant amount of precipitation. Models range right now between about 15 to 30 millimeters for that specific area. So the models have been kind of painting that picture over the last number of days. So we're fairly confident that that's going to occur, but certainly watching it very closely.
2: Bob Robichaux, a warning preparedness meteorologist with Environment and Climate Change Canada. Jim Rutterham, director of Fleet and Forest Protection with the Department of Natural Resources. Roy Hollett, acting chief of Halifax Regional Fire and Emergency. They spoke this afternoon with reporters at the wildfire update around 2 p.m.
3: I'm feeling extremely helpless. Being so far away and just kind of sitting and watching to see.
2: Apologies there. That voice you just heard there was a little bit of Melissa Charlembeau's. She lives in Ontario, but has a family cottage that's near Mooseland Road, which is the area that's been evacuated. The CBC's Andrew Sampson spoke with Charlembeau's today.
3: I'm feeling extremely helpless. Being so far away and just kind of sitting and watching to see if all of my childhood memories, everything that I have, are just going to be gone overnight. I know the fire is really close and we're definitely in the danger zone. So it's very uncertain right now and it's a lot of helplessness that I'm feeling.
4: I understand that your father recently passed away and some of his stuff is at the house as well, hey?
3: Yeah, so this was his house. He got sick during COVID with cancer, cholangiocarcinoma. So it was a very difficult time. I drove down from Ontario to be with him for the couple months that he did have. Ultimately, he ended up passing away. And when it came to his place afterwards, it was put up for sale. And just part of me could not let it go. So I did end up purchasing his house and I take my family there every summer. We were supposed to come up actually in August. I always go to spend his birthday there. So that's just, it's my happy place. It's where all my memories are. It's somewhere I look around and I can see like those nails in the wall were put in from him. And it's basically all I have left. His ashes were there. I did manage to reach out to a neighbor to go in and get his ashes and his log books. He was, he worked on the ships. So all of his log books from when he was a teenager starting out up until he died. So I was able to get those two items out, but everything else is going to be lost if this fire spreads closer to his home. And last time I checked last night, it was about 3 kilometers away, you know, so it's not something that you think that this is going to affect me. You hear about it all the time, but that's not going to affect me. And just being so close to home right now, it's very awakening. It's really teaching a lesson that sometimes we just really don't have control over anything. And especially sitting 1,800 kilometers away, I'm just helpless and watching and waiting and hoping and praying and that's really all we can do right now.
4: How did it feel when you were able to reach out to the neighbor and you heard that his ashes and his logbooks were safe now?
3: So relieved. Like at the end of the day, at least I have those two things. I don't know. It will be a tremendous loss if everything does get lost. There's, you know, been a lot of other things just going on in my life. So unfortunately, I've been postponing and putting off my renewal of my insurance. So I'm learning another really tough lesson right now that don't procrastinate because, you know, these things can happen to you. And now I'm in a situation where if the fire does turn and it does take his house, it's gone. Like there's no insurance. There's no getting it back. So that's a really hard pill to swallow.

0: Albertan folk singer James Keelahan with Cold Missouri Waters. That one comes from Keelahan's 1995 album, A Recent Future. It's the last weekend of the 2026 World Cup. After 102 games spread across Canada, Mexico, and the U.S., we are down to the final two matches. There's tomorrow's bronze medal game between France and England in Miami, and then it's Sunday's clash between Argentina and Spain. It's estimated that over 1.5 billion people will tune in for the grand finale. For more, we're joined by Joe Callahan. He's been covering the tournament for the Toronto Star. Joe joins us from New York. Joe, welcome to Main Street.
1: Hi, Alex. Good to be with you. From James Keelahan to Joe Callahan. How about that?
0: That is what Rob said. And I was like, I'm going to do my best not to say the wrong name. But Joe, yeah. Give us a sense of the World Cup vibe in New York. You sound excited.
1: Yes. Look, it's these are the 3 days, like this little 3-day break between the semifinals and the finals, where you get to take a small bit of a breath. And yet the first thing that I heard when I landed in LaGuardia yesterday was the bloody Canadian wildfires, because you quite literally couldn't take a breath with the quality of the air and the smoke in the city. It's a lot better today, I have to say. But that didn't dampen the mood. I was on a plane almost full of Argentine fans, and they do bring the noise. They have, over the last 5 weeks, brought so much color and so much noise. And look, New York is a place that can swallow mega events whole. And yet, even kind of down in Manhattan last night with some journalist colleagues, just Argentine fans, and you could hear them before you would see them, just kind of messy Lionel Messi chants reverberating up and down some of the avenues. So you definitely see it. You see it in pockets. And I would imagine over the next 48 hours, we'll see a lot more, too.
0: Joe, are there any, like you were just saying with some of the air quality things from the wildfires, are there any concerns about Sunday's game? I know I was hearing something about possibly there being a chance of more pauses, or that they should consider doing more breaks. So that,
1: So they already have brought in the kind of hydration breaks, and FIFA kind of makes some really questionable calls. And yet, you know, adding a halftime show to this was a kind of real part of Americanization of the game. Mm-hmm. And yet it might end up kind of working in their favor, having an extended halftime break. I have to say, the skies, Alex, have cleared significantly today. Mm-hmm. It's a day today where you wouldn't be reaching for your mask right away when you go outside. Yesterday was the same kind of Dune-style foreboding sun, and it's really kind of orange smoke filling the sky. So I think they'll hope that the weather gods are on their side and this pushes away in the next 48 hours. If it doesn't, it could definitely impact things.
0: Before we talk about the final, tomorrow is the third-place match between France and England. I feel like obviously some folks are going to be excited about this, but should we be excited about that one too?
1: I think we should ask our English and French friends, and I think the answer we'd get from them is no, because look, any World Cup is a long slog, and to get knocked out right at the penultimate hurdle in the semifinal is so gutting. And you know, England got knocked out in a really dramatic way in injury time. Those guys don't want to be playing for basically a consolation prize. The only thing I'll say is a lot of these players are young lads in their early 20s. Good chance they were going to go down to Miami to do a little clubbing and relaxing anyway at the end of the tournament. So the fact that the match is in Miami, maybe that's one kind of silver lining, but no, they don't want to be doing that.
0: We have Spain and Argentina in the final. When the tournament began, did you think that these two would be the ones playing on Sunday?
1: I really thought Spain could be. I really did, you know, and it's not just kind of the European bias in me or anything like that. I just, you know, they came in here as a complete team, and they've shown that over the last few weeks, never more so than I was down in Dallas on Tuesday when they beat France, and they just, you know, basically smothered the attack of Kylian Mbappe and all these brilliant players. Argentina, I was less sure of, because Lionel Messi was coming in here as a 39-year-old. Mm-hmm. And I know myself, when you get to your late 30s, into your early 40s, things slow down a lot quicker than you'd like. And so we hadn't seen him on a world stage for 4 years. And yet he has been the story of this summer, how he has produced magical moments and like match-winning moments, conjuring just kind of so many kind of creative moments. As a 39-year-old, it's kind of been staggering, you know? So Argentina, I've had to kind of bide my time with them, but haven't seen them in the flesh now 3 of their 7 games at this point.

0: They absolutely deserve to be there. And I think ultimately we've kind of ended up with the two best teams in the final. And it's very fun when that happens.
1: Joe, how do you expect the match to actually play out?
0: Oh, God, I wish I knew, because I just had to write a 1,000-word preview. And I have to say, I was pretty stumped, because just Argentina are so unpredictable, Alex. They don't really get going until they're in peril. Like, if you think about against Egypt, they were 2-0 down with 10 minutes to go. Mm-hmm. Against England, they're 1-0 down with 5 minutes to go. And yet they managed, it's almost like this kind of big emotional psychodrama of a thing that kind of, they just, by sheer force of will and Lionel Messi, they get going. Now, I would expect that Spain should kind of dominate possession a bit. And I would expect that the game, they want the game to be played on their terms rather than Argentina's kind of, because once Argentina get going, I think the script can just flip in an instant, you know, and that's how good Lionel Messi is. But Spain obviously have lots of weapons of their own. It really is a kind of a styles make fight. And yet I have no idea what the fight will look like.
1: Okay. And just to clarify, these two teams haven't met this entire tournament. This is the first time they're meeting.
0: It's the first time they're meeting, and it's a meeting of the champions of South America and the champions of Europe. And so they actually haven't met in a World Cup in quite a while. Okay. It's a rare encounter for two teams that are always in kind of top five or six. And that's what adds another kind of compelling element to it.
1: Okay. I want to go back to something you said earlier, Joe, about the Super Bowl style halftime. Yes. And the soccer traditionalists are criticizing this as what you said, also the Americanization of the sport. Can you walk with me a little bit more about that? Like, tell me, what's your take on that?
0: Yeah. I mean, look, should I really be here kind of whinging when I'm about to see Jennifer Hudson, Justin Bieber, Madonna, Shakira, BTS? I think people would be, you know, people would pay a lot of money for any tickets for those people. Nonetheless, it's a World Cup final. It doesn't need any of this faff and pageantry. But because we're in America, it will get all of it. For instance, Jennifer Hudson, brilliant singer and actress, though she may be, is singing the Star Spangled Banner. And I've been to 4 World Cup finals. I've never heard an anthem that wasn't one of the competing nations. You know, it's just not a done thing. But because we're in America, it will be done. And yet, you know, this is kind of where this World Cup has been going. It's, you know, like it seems like every 10 minutes a camera cuts away to Tom Cruise up in the stand or some NFL player who the commentators don't even know who it is. You know, it's just that very kind of Americanization of celebrity just dripping into kind of into the game. But it will be really interesting if the smoke isn't a factor. Then there definitely could be a lot of criticism about how long the halftime show takes. Okay. Because in the NFL, you're used to it. It's a stop-start sport. That's not soccer. You know, players are used to being off for about 12, 13 minutes for halftime maximum. Here, they could be off for the guts of 40 minutes. So how that affects the contest could really kind of make this a bigger story.
1: And there were already like conversations and debate over those hydration breaks, and folks were talking about how is this actually giving another team an advantage because you're not coming off of your high of just getting the goal and then all of a sudden you're off.
0: Exactly.
1: Then, yeah.
0: Yeah, yeah, exactly. Oh, and one I forgot. I can't believe I forgot. Apparently there will be a surprise appearance by the Muppets during the halftime show. I don't know if that means we're getting Bieber and the Muppets at the same time. I guess people will have to kind of tune in to kind of figure that part out, but that was in a FIFA release, which I hope wasn't embargoed. I hope I haven't broken the embargo on that news.
1: We'll keep it to ourselves. All right, Joe, we're going to have to leave it there for now. We're out of time, but thank you so much for taking the time to chat with us today.
0: Great to chat as always. I hope everyone enjoys the game on Sunday.
1: Joe Callahan is a sports writer who's covering the World Cup for the Toronto Star. Rob, do you play?
2: Weren't we just talking about the Muppets? Like,
1: were we?
2: Yeah, we were talking about that cover song that they did of the Queen.
1: I don't want to talk about that.
2: Okay, we'll move on. Maybe they won't do that at the halftime show. Maybe they'll try an original number. Yeah, who knows? Traffic on the peninsula is pretty good. It does seem to be pretty heavy this afternoon, heading south on Portland Street from Spring all the way down to the 111, which is a little unusual. I mean, it's always kind of busy there, but that does seem like a bit of a longer tailback than normal, and that's probably one of the heavier spots that I'm seeing on the map right now. 902-222-3802 if anything comes up this afternoon.
3: The Commonwealth Games are headed to Glasgow, Scotland. Athletes from 74 nations and territories will compete in sports like athletics, swimming, artistic gymnastics, and wheelchair 3-on-3 basketball. Anything can happen when the level of competition is this high. Don't miss any of the action from July 23rd to August.

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2: Shania Twain, one of the most recognizable voices in country music. Before she was a global superstar, she was just a kid in Timmins, Ontario. She'll take you back to those early days and tell you how losing her parents early on changed the course of her life.
3: From CBC News, The World This Hour, I'm Albert Delatala. Ontario has issued yet another evacuation order for an area in the province's northwest. Nearly 200 wildfires have forced thousands of people to flee their communities. Officials insist they are doing their best to respond to fires they say are unlike anything they've seen before. Michelle Song reports from Thunder Bay.
4: Our government stands with you.
5: Ontario Premier Doug Ford says 150 fire crews are on the ground trying to contain the fires burning. At least 10 communities have already been evacuated and more are under watch. The Premier insists all resources are being used.
4: We will not put a price on the safety of our communities. And I mean it when I say that we will spare no expense.
5: Zach Stubbington escaped the fires in his home in Armstrong, Ontario, packing only the essentials for his young children, fleeing to Thunder Bay, one of several cities hosting evacuees.
6: It was a long drive, trying not to think about what we forgot and what we should have grabbed and trying not to remember everything that could be gone.
5: Officials say the fires are moving quickly. The premier will be coming to Thunder Bay Saturday. Michelle Song, CBC News, Thunder Bay, Ontario.
3: An out-of-control wildfire on Nova Scotia's eastern shore has jumped in size. The province says it now covers 1,700 hectares, five times larger than it was yesterday night. Jim Rutterham is the director of wildfire management with the Department of Natural Resources.
7: We see rain on the forecast for Sunday, and I'm really hoping it comes. Today, the crews are making some good headway. If they can make it through the day and continue with this progress tomorrow, and the rain comes Sunday, I'll be very, very happy. So it's all up to the weather gods at this point.
3: Officials say both lightning and humans are responsible for fires started across the province. The BC Wildfire Service says winds are helping in the fight against a wildfire burning near Pemberton in the southwest of the province that prompted a number of evacuation orders and alerts. Meanwhile, the Brunswick complex of wildfires near Boston Bar in BC's southern interior triggered new evacuation orders today, including from the town itself. The federal justice minister has ordered a new trial for a Quebec man convicted of four murders in the 1990s. Daniel Jolivet was found guilty of shooting and killing two men and two women. Today, Minister Sean Fraser says he found reasonable grounds to believe there may have been a miscarriage of justice. Outside the Montreal courthouse today, he said he's glad the matter will be back before a judge.
8: It's the better option because everyone will know that I am innocent, that I will be found not guilty by a superior court judge after a new trial, which you know that I am.
3: Jolivet spent 33 years behind bars for the four murder convictions. Iran is accusing the U.S. of targeting civilian infrastructure overnight. Meanwhile, Tehran is launching fresh strikes on Gulf states, warning it could target a network of key ports in the region. Satya Petruzic has the latest.
9: One jet after another takes off from U.S. carriers near the Persian Gulf on bombing runs targeting Iran. Hitting highway bridges, says Iranian TV, showing rubble on the southern coast. U.S. President Donald Trump has threatened to destroy civilian infrastructure, though Friday U.S. Central Command said its targets are all military. As for Iran, it's setting off alarms in Kuwait and Qatar with drones and missile alerts. Both sides seem to be pushing the limits of a poorly defined ceasefire agreement that's left lots of distrust. But the White House insists Iran very much wants a deal and that talks continue very much behind the scenes. Sasha Petrosik, CBC News, Toronto.
3: And that is The World This Hour. For CBC News, I'm Albert Delatala.

0: Thank you, Albert. Hello again, Nova Scotia and Cape Breton. I'm Alex Guy, sitting in for Jeff Douglas. Welcome to Hour 2 of Main Street. The Assembly of First Nations annual meeting may have wrapped, but the questions leaders had for the federal government linger. We'll hear more from CBC reporter Brett Forrester. Then, from extreme heat to flooding and wildfires to poor air quality, it all has many Canadians experiencing climate anxiety. We'll speak with a clinical psychologist coming up. Following the 4:30 news, we'll hear from Penny Smith, a woman who evacuated from her home on Mooseland Road due to a wildfire there. She'll describe for us what her and her husband Andy were able to see of the smoke from their backyard. And welcome to our listeners from Cape Breton. There continues to be technical problems at the Sydney station, so you're joining us once again this afternoon, and we're happy to have you. Rob Dublé, how's traffic?
1: It's as good as being there, really, I tell you. Traffic's pretty good. Now, Friday is generally a quieter day in the old traffic map than usual, and it does seem to be the case today that we are having a relaxed situation here. Now, there's traffic on Portland Street headed for the 111. That's backed up quite a bit, a little more than usual, so that might slow you down. And you could say the same thing for St. Margaret's Bay Road coming down into the roundabout, but it is manageable. It's just a couple of busy spots within HRM that caught the eye. Outside of the city here, don't forget, if you're going anywhere this weekend, there is construction on the 103. You're going to see traffic moving a bit slower in both directions between Martins River and Mahone Bay. That work that's been happening on the 102 in the Elmsdale area seems to be not either wrapped up or not affecting traffic today, so things are pretty good through there. I have been keeping an eye on some heavy traffic in the Port Hastings area. Now, if you're coming from Port Hawkesbury, headed for that roundabout that's at the bottom of the 104, there does seem to be almost about 2 kilometer tailback of heavy traffic getting into the roundabout there. The causeway itself does seem to be moving fine, so I'm not sure if the bridge is open or what's going on. Just note that that is there. Also, if you're heading to Cape Breton this weekend, and I would suggest that maybe you'd like to, because Ribfest is happening down at Open Hearth Park, so that's a good reason to go there. Just remember that the 104 is closed in both directions for a bit today. It's in the Queensland area. At the moment, what it says, the section between McLean and Blue Ridge Road closed for the next little bit. Listed as closing until midnight. Sometimes that does change between now and then, so if that does, we'll let you know when. And if you're doing the trail this weekend, roadwork is seeing things moving a bit slower in a couple of spots. So Goldbrook, north of Pettiatang, and on the south side of Cape Smoky, we see traffic moving a little bit slower. If you see anything happening today, 902-222-3802 is the number that you can text or call with your updates. Now, from down in the newsroom, here's Brian with an update.
2: Thanks, Rob. Well, fire crews remain on the scene and Mooseland Road in Halifax County. The Department of Natural Resources says the wildfire is now estimated at about 1,700 hectares. It's in a heavily wooded area, but about 100 homes and cottages were impacted by evacuation orders issued last night. As of midday, active fires in the area had calmed somewhat, and DNR is hoping that the rain forecast for Sunday will help with containment efforts. Two Nova Scotian organizations are getting funding from Ottawa to bolster efforts to fight human trafficking. The YWCA Halifax and the Nova Scotia Native Women's Association will share about $400,000. And PWHL winning coach Corey Chevry was on parade with the Walter Cup in her hometown of New Glasgow today, and we'll have more on that coming up in our 4:30 newscast.
0: The Prime Minister's plan to build and build fast ran into resistance this week in Ottawa. Chiefs of the Assembly of First Nations gathered in the capital for their annual summer political meeting. They drew

0: government's ongoing push to get these major projects like pipelines approved faster. AFN National Chief Cindy Woodhouse-Niepenhack opened the meeting with this message.
1: The federal government can try and set up all the timelines that they want for project approvals, but they can't put a deadline on First Nations rights, and you have rights. As First Nations, our message is simple and practical, that our rights are our rights, and this land is our land.
0: So back in May, the Liberal government had proposed some sweeping legislative reforms to get projects approved within a year. It's generated a lot of debate. There would be some big changes if those go through. This was the Assembly's first chance to respond. Woodhouse-Niepenhack denounced this in no uncertain terms. She called this proposed one-year timeline simplistic and unacceptable. The chiefs then unanimously resolved to oppose those reforms if they weaken environmental protections or sidestep Indigenous rights. As one chief told the ministers yesterday, quote, "It's 2026 and the days of the Crown running roughshod over our rights and title are over." So that's the line in the sand. It's an ongoing saga that continues to unfold, but it wasn't the only issue of concern. Another was the Liberal government's new national on-reserve drinking water legislation that continues to generate a lot of debate.
2: Securing clean water was something former Prime Minister Trudeau highlighted when he was in power. Why would that issue cause concern?
0: Well, getting First Nations clean drinking water was one of Trudeau's signature promises. And it's true that First Nations have been advocating for good drinking water legislation for decades. But the Carney government is taking heavy criticism for weakening this proposed legislation, Bill C-37. A former bill that died on the order paper last year under Trudeau explicitly recognized and affirmed First Nations' human right to water. No ifs, ands, or buts. It was very direct. But this new bill now declares it is Canada's policy to progressively realize or work towards realizing this right. So we've gone from direct recognition to a declaration of an aspirational policy. Chiefs see this as clear evidence of backsliding on Indigenous rights. Here is Linda DeBosigi, Grand Council Chief of the Anishinaabeg Nation in Ontario, discussing the bill.
3: Collectively, we can see through this veil of deceit, of manipulation of language and words, and I believe that we can become stronger than we've ever been before to stop allowing for the erosion of our rights through legislation.
0: So as you can hear there, those proposed changes aren't going over well. Some, like the Grand Council Chief, are losing hope in government. And so you can expect that advocacy to ramp up in the fall when Parliament resumes sitting.
2: Given those concerns, what happens next? Where does this go from here?
0: I've been following these issues for a long time. I see a couple ways this could go. Last year, chiefs were threatening to rise up in the style of the Idle No More protest movement, which rocked the country more than a decade ago. They were vowing it'll be Idle No More 2.0. And some listeners may recall the Harper government at the time was also proposing omnibus reforms to environmental regulation and water at the time. So the Carney government has worked very hard to avoid this and ease First Nations concerns. Cabinet ministers were there doing this again on Thursday. So consider this message from Dominic LeBlanc, Minister of Internal Trade and One Canadian Economy.
4: The Prime Minister has been clear with us. The approach has to be full partnership from the beginning of the conversations. It's about that ongoing partnership through the life of these projects that uphold and respect your rights, but do so in a way that will benefit the people that you've been elected to represent.
0: So you heard the word there twice, partnership, partnership, partnership. This all really does set the stage for a high-stakes First Minister's meeting between First Nations leaders, the premiers, and the Prime Minister this fall. So Carney had promised to hold this meeting after signing a pipeline agreement with Alberta. That also drew outcry from the chiefs. But this meeting will be big. These sorts of things don't happen very often. So will the government entertain amendments to its drinking water bill? What will the provinces say? Will Canada live up to these promises of partnership on development? First Nations will be watching these issues closely in the coming months, and I certainly will be as well.

0: projects, pipelines, drinking water, a first minister's meeting. That is quite an agenda. But Brett, what else was discussed at this meeting?
1: Yeah, my head was spinning at one point trying to keep track of it all. Well, there were chiefs in Alberta and Quebec forming alliances officially in the back rooms. They later passed a resolution on the floor denouncing separatism in those two provinces. First Nations leaders in Alberta are keen to learn lessons from their Quebec counterparts, who were active during the 1995 separation referendum. The group also unanimously demanded the federal government criminalize residential school denialism. Later, they urged governments to step up and do more for First Nations that have been devastated and evacuated by wildfires. Mm. Passing resolutions is one thing. Acting on them is another. So we'll see where the assembly goes with all of this. But as the National Chief put it in her closing speech, they feel the Carney government is really at a crossroads in its relationship with First Nation, and it's going to have to soon choose which way it's going to go on some of these issues.
0: Brett, thank you for your time.
1: Thanks, Alex.
0: Brett Forrester is a reporter with CBC Indigenous. We reached him in our Ottawa studio, and you can read his coverage of the AFN General Assembly on cbc.ca. And now, with another look at traffic, is Rob Dublé.
2: Yeah, just a little clarification on a couple things we talked about off the top of the program. We mentioned Portland Street being heavy as you're headed down towards the 111. A listener got a hold of us to say that it's actually down to one lane in that direction, and that's what's causing that heavy traffic. So if you're headed that way, it is probably a little bit slower than usual. And someone got a hold of us from the Port Hastings area to say that, yep, traffic's pretty heavy. It's actually in both directions between Pleasant Hill and Olds Cove, so right across the causeway. And I don't think the bridge is actually open. I think that somebody mentioned something about moving some windmill turbine parts or something like that, and that's what's making things move a little bit slow and be a little gummy in that area. Text message actually just coming in right now. Highway 105 in Queensville, Inverness County, currently closed in both directions. It's actually, I guess, an accident that has happened in that area, and that's why it's closed and listed as closed until midnight. Usually doesn't stay closed until midnight, but when it does reopen, I will let you know ASAP. If you have any more information on anything in traffic, 902-222-3802.

0: Halifax-based soul band Lane Hall with Hooked On from their self-titled debut album that released last week. It is just about to be 4:20. You are listening to Main Street on CBC Radio 1. My name is Alex Guy, and I am sitting in for Jeff Douglas today. And welcome to our listeners from Cape Breton. You should be back on Monday with your regular show, but don't hold me to that. We're just halfway through July, and already this summer, Canadians have been dealing with a number of extreme weather and environmental events, from forest fires to poor air quality, tornadoes, flooding, and extreme heat. All this might have people feeling on edge, experiencing what's known as climate or eco-anxiety. For her insight on how to manage those feelings, we've reached clinical psychologist Janine Hubbard. Janine, welcome to Main Street.
1: Oh, hi, Alex. Lovely to be here.
0: Janine, first off, some of our listeners might be familiar with this because this has been an ongoing thing, but can you describe what climate or eco-anxiety is?
1: For sure. And I have heard from people in Halifax that you have wildfires a little closer than would be comfortable.
0: Yes.
1: And I know that, unfortunately, that is something your province has experienced in the past. So, eco-anxiety at its most basic is worries and fears and anxiety related to climate, natural disasters, storms. It comes in a very acute form, as in I need to ready my house to prepare for potential evacuation, mm-hmm. to probably where a lot of your listeners are right now is going, oh, right, okay, there's a threat out there. It's not immediate, but I have to think about this topic. And then there's the big picture, which is kind of the global warming, what's happening to the planet, what's coming in the next 5, 10, 50 years. And all of us experience different levels of all three of those at different points in time.
0: Janine, do you have to live through extreme weather or environmental events firsthand to experience that climate anxiety?
1: No, and I'm so glad you're asking that, because the number of people that I've spoken to where they're sort of saying, look, I didn't lose my house. I wasn't an immediate risk. I've never been evacuated. But just, hearing about the wildfires and seeing some of the images, of like smoke in the air and things like that, that's really heightening my anxiety. But I feel a little sheepish about, asking for help about this. Please don't. The reality is you can experience trauma symptoms, and that's what a lot of this is, by the potential of being at risk. And as Canadians, I would safely say these days, we all have the potential at being at risk, whether it's a blizzard, whether it's a flood, whether it's a hurricane, whether it's a fire, we are all potentially at risk. So if you are experiencing distressing symptoms, there's no shame, there's no stigma in talking about it and getting help.
0: What are those symptoms that someone might be experiencing if they're struggling with that climate anxiety?
1: There's a couple of things. Important to remember that a little bit of anxiety, if you smell smoke, if you are, kind of under immediate threat, that's important because that energizes us and that gets us moving and acting and packing bags and doing all the things we need to do. Just our brains are wired, especially for things like smoke and wind, that we pay attention to them because that could mean we have to, immediately leap into action. But what you start to see is things like, is it disrupting your sleep? Are you having difficulty concentrating? Are you spending a disproportionate amount of time scrolling, looking for news stories, watching weather forecasts? Is it out of proportion in terms of how much it's interfering with your daily life?
0: So we do have some folks here right now in this province who have been evacuated due mm-hmm. to one of those fires. So how might they be experiencing this anxiety differently than someone who is, like you were saying, you don't need to directly be experiencing this mm-hmm. to feel it, but how might they be experiencing it differently?
1: Well, I'll be honest, people who have been evacuated, that's a here and now functional coping. That's the, where am I going to sleep? Where am I?

0: What are the very practical? Do I have clothes? Do I have shoes? Do I like? Do I have the essentials? And so, a lot more of the psychological processing actually happens later for those immediately impact, because they are just activated to do the practical piece of things. However, for a lot of the province who is kind of thinking, am I maybe next? That's where, absolutely, some heightened anxiety is expected and useful. All of these, in the same way we get, we get used to blizzards and storms and stuff. And once a year in the fall, I go around and prepare my, okay, what if I'm without power for 3 days kit? Make sure I've got batteries. Make sure I've got, the things for a power failure. Wildfires are new for a lot of us, but I think a lot of people now have a better sense as to the, even if I don't immediately pack a kit, let me make sure I have a shopping list, or sorry, a list of what needs to go into my immediate kit. If you can, especially if finances are a burden, spread out some purchases. Make sure you've got an extra bag of dog food or the diapers or the formula or any of those things that you might need, and hopefully aren't having to race out and buy at the very last minute. Changing habits a little bit, like maybe making sure your gas tank isn't right on fumes. Send your kids around to photograph the house and all the objects in the house. That's not a bad thing to do once a year for your insurance anyway, but it can help you to feel a little bit more of a sense of control. And if you're really, really nervous, set up a buddy system where someone will call you if there is news you need to know about, and otherwise stay off of social media, stay off of, the news sites, and find other ways to occupy your mind.
1: Who is most vulnerable to experiencing this climate anxiety?
0: I mean, yes, certainly people who've been through it before, anybody with underlying anxiety disorders, kids are high risk, individuals with health conditions, senior citizens, and anyone who perhaps also has some financial instability. I mean, I have the privilege that I can have a full tank of gas and load up my car and, pay for a night in a hotel. Mm-hmm. Not everybody has access to transportation, newcomers, but with seniors, we see those vulnerable to heat and smoke at the best of times. And again, may have some more mobility issues, and kids, because it's confusing and scary.
1: Yeah. Janine, how can people recognize when it might be time to seek professional help to deal with these feelings?
0: Like I say, some anxiety, some trigger is absolutely normal and appropriate. If you are on a period of alert, I can tell you your alarm system is going 24/7 until that alert disappears. Mm. And even then, it can take, a couple weeks for that kind of to return to normal. But if you find that either it's disproportionately affecting your daily life, you're just not able to get your mind off of it, or if after, kind of a near miss, you're just not able to settle back into your routine, those are some good red flags that maybe it's time to sort of say, I know this feels like I shouldn't be all this stressed, but I really am. If it's interfering with your life, it's time to ask for help.
1: Janine, thank you for your time on this today.
0: Oh, anytime. Stay safe, everyone. I see your news very closely to mine in Newfoundland, and I'm thinking about you.
1: Thank you for that. That's clinical psychologist Janine Hubbard. We reached her in St. John's. Rob Dublay, how's traffic now?
2: Yeah, there's a couple spots where things are actually starting to pick up. So if you hadn't heard, and you normally use Portland Street to get down to the 111, it's a bit backed up and moving a bit slowly in that direction. I'd say at least from maybe as far back, Portland Estates Boulevard is where it starts to move a little bit slowly, but it gets heavy a bit after that. And that's because it's down to one lane in that direction. I think there must be some road work happening. So that's going to slow you up a little bit. There's also heavy traffic happening now on the Forest Hills Extension as you're headed towards the intersection with Main Street. Of course, that one does show up once in a while. It is there this afternoon. Outside of the city again today, we are seeing heavy traffic on the 103 in the Martins River area. I believe it's actually heaviest in the southbound direction, and that's related to some road work that's happening in the area. We haven't talked about this one, the 101 down near the turnoff to Annapolis Royal. There's been road work happening for the last little while in that area, and off and on it does tend to affect traffic. Right now, it does look like there's a couple of spots in that area where things are pretty heavy. As we move up the mainland towards Cape Breton, you get up towards that Port Hastings area, the Canso Causeway, it does look like traffic

0: He's been having some hot and cold moments here. So again today, or again now, I should say, it looks like the actual causeway itself is moving very well. But if you're coming down the 104 headed towards Alds Cove, traffic does move a little bit slowly for a stretch there. And then on the other side of it, if you are on the 104 coming from Port Hawkesbury, heading to that roundabout that's at the bottom of the hill there, just before you'd get down to the causeway, there is quite a bit of heavy traffic. I would say it's backed up for about 6 kilometers. And then just north of that on the 104 in the Queensville area, an earlier motor vehicle has that stretch of highway actually closed until about midnight is what it says at this point, but that could change, and when it does, of course, I'll be sure to let you know.
1: 4:30. Good afternoon. I'm Brian Ray. This is the CBC serving Nova Scotia. Here's what's making news. The Mooseland Road wildfire in Halifax County continues to burn out of control. Officials say the blaze has grown significantly in size since last night. It's now estimated at about 1,700 hectares in size, with an evacuation order issued last night impacting about 100 homes and cottages in the area. Selena Alders has the latest.
2: Terrifying. Yesterday was very, very scary.
3: As smoke billowed closer and evacuation orders were issued, Penny Smith and her husband left their home on Mooseland Road in a hurry.
2: Oh, important papers, passports, you know, medications, a few clothes, you know, important stuff.
3: Officials provided an update on the out-of-control fire on Friday afternoon. Jim Rudderham is director of Fleet and Forest Protection. He says at this point, the fire is burning in the woods, and it doesn't appear that structures are at risk. He says the power has been shut off in the area, so the evacuations are more of a precaution.
4: It's very rural, so that's good news for us. We don't like to see anything burn, but it really, really bothers us when homes burn. So far, we're doing good that way.
3: In the meantime, water bombers and fire personnel continue to battle the blaze. Environment Canada is predicting significant rainfall in the area on Sunday, which will be welcomed by residents and firefighters alike. Selena Alders, CBC News, Mooseland.
1: Ottawa is providing a combined $1.4 million in funding for 6 organizations to bolster efforts to fight human trafficking. 2 of them are based in Nova Scotia, the YWCA Halifax and the Nova Scotia Native Women's Association. Together, they'll receive a combined total of more than $400,000. Rechie Valdez is the Federal Minister of Women and Gender Equality. She said the majority of victims of human trafficking are young women and girls.
5: 65% of are 25 years of age or younger, so you can see the vulnerability in our communities. And these organizations shared what they're going to be able to do with these funds, from making sure to work with other organizations, law enforcement agencies, but everything from prevention, education, to make sure to bring awareness to human trafficking, and doing everything we can to prevent this problem from happening.
1: According to Statistics Canada, in recent years, Nova Scotia has reported the highest rate of human trafficking of any Canadian province. To PEI for a moment, funerals took place in Charlottetown today for 2 paramedics who died in a tragic accident last week in New Brunswick. A service for Jenna Croucher was held this morning. The CBC's Taylor O'Brien attended this afternoon's service for Mike McKenzie and has this report.
6: Mike McKenzie's daughter was one of the people who spoke at his service. She says she had the most privileged and amazing job of being his daughter. McKenzie was honored through memories, music, speeches, and prayer at a service at the Delta Hotel. Hundreds of friends, family, and first responders sat in the audience wiping away tears as they came together to say goodbye to the 56-year-old paramedic. Many people spoke about McKenzie during the service. They described the more than 35 years he spent as a paramedic and all of his accomplishments. They talked about all of the volunteer work he did. He was described as the life of the party, a mentor, an inspiration, and a loving husband and father. Later this evening, a procession will be held for McKenzie. Taylor O'Brien, CBC News, Charlottetown.
1: Back in Nova Scotia, some Halifax residents are asking the municipality to improve access to public washrooms. Meg Campbell has more.
7: When you gotta go, you gotta go. But that isn't always possible.

0: In a city like Halifax, Julia Bedell has Crohn's disease and says planning an outing in the city can be stressful.
1: Having the extra security of knowing that there were clean public washrooms around, I think would lessen some of that mental load for me.
0: Leslie Lowe is the author of No Place to Go, How Public Toilets Fail Our Private Needs. She says in order for cities to thrive, better washroom access is needed.
2: When we talk about walkability and livability and aging in place and all those things we love to talk about in strategic plans and city plans, none of that can happen without adequate public bathrooms.
0: And washroom access is something national organizations are also calling for. Olivia LeBlanc is with Crohn's and Colitis Canada.
3: I find we're not noticing the need for bathrooms. I feel like they're being locked up to save costs, to stop having to clean them. But that's really unfortunate for those who need a bathroom.
0: Halifax Regional Municipality says there are 29 outdoor washrooms in the city, and there are no plans to increase washroom cleaning due to budget pressures. Meg Campbell, CBC News, Halifax.
4: And a crowd showed up into Glasgow today for a chance to see Corey Chevry and the Walter Cup. Chevry is head coach of the Montreal Victoire, who in May became the first Canadian team to win the PWHL title. A parade was held today with Chevry, the guest of honor, in her hometown. And afterwards, dozens of young kids lined up for an autograph and a chance to pose with the cup. Chevry remembers seeing the Stanley Cup as a child and was thrilled to be able to offer a new generation this opportunity.
5: I think it's just so important and so crucial for young girls playing hockey and being able to see that and being able to see that there's more to, you know, once you get through minor hockey, maybe collegiate and then into the pros, and you can do anything. You don't have to play. You can also work in the field too.
4: Chevry says she'll be back in Montreal this coming season and hopes to have another title to celebrate next year. And that's the news.
6: Now let's take a look at the weather for Nova Scotia and Cape Breton with Rob Dublin.
7: Yeah, and I'm going to break it down that way just because it gets a little complicated to try and merge everything into one. So we're going to start with the mainland tonight. We're looking at a fairly quiet night across the province. If you're in Amherst or Port Hawkesbury, you might see some lingering stray showers early this evening, but those will clear out before tomorrow morning. For Yarmouth, Halifax, expect a few clouds. Winds are going to die down across the board, making for a comfortable night with temperatures about 14 to 16 degrees. For Saturday, it's another warm summer day. Expect plenty of sunshine. Highs 25 to 26 degrees with the humidity. Could feel closer to 28. UV index, of course, tomorrow will be very high. So you're going to want that t-shirt and the sunscreen and the hat and all that stuff. Also, if you're on the water or at the beach, we're expecting the wind to pick up around noon, starting to gust around 40 and pick up throughout the afternoon. So you might want to have some extra hoodie or something in your backpack, just in case it does get a little bit cold on the water. Also, this is happening because we have a system moving into the province that's going to bring rain into Yarmouth and Halifax, but that stuff doesn't start until overnight on Saturday. Then Sunday, it's looking to be a bit soggy. Halifax, Amherst, Port Hawkesbury, steady periods of rain through the day. Yarmouth is going to get a mix of sun and cloud, 60% chance of showers, and it's going to be a little bit cooler too, with temperatures ranging from 18 degrees in Port Hawkesbury to 24 degrees in Amherst. And then up into Cape Breton tonight, we're looking at partly cloudy skies across the island with conditions clearing up before morning. Might want to keep an umbrella close by for the early part of the night. Sydney has a 30% chance of showers, while Shettycamp, mostly west side of the island, has a higher 60% chance. Temperatures for all the island, 16 degrees overnight, sorry. And tomorrow, if you are heading to Ribfest, which I would love to be going to, it's going to be a great day for it. It's a sunny start to the day. It's going to turn into a mix of sun and cloud around noon. Both Sydney, Shettycamp, it will get a temperature of about 25 degrees. It'll feel 27 with the humidex. If you're heading out again tomorrow, it is UV index of 7. Then Sunday, to complete turnaround, we're tracking a bit of a washout with rain on the way for everyone. Sydney, 18 degrees. Shettycamp, a little bit warmer, 20. That overnight rain tapers off to just cloudy periods in Sydney, but Shettycamp will likely see those showers linger into Sunday morning. And as we look into the work week ahead, Monday and Tuesday, mix of sun and cloud, temperatures 22 to 24 degrees. Then we could be talking about another system rolling in our way on Tuesday night, but that is a bit away, and I'm sure many things will change between now and then. Not a lot changing on the traffic map. Things are still moving fairly.

0: well. A little bit of busyness happening on the McKay Bridge here in Halifax, and it looks like there's some heavy traffic on the 118 headed south alongside Dartmouth Crossing, but that clears up for sure by the time you hit the 111. I also want to note that if you're heading to or from Cape Breton, in that post Port Hastings area, there's heavy traffic. It's been off and on and off and on for the last little while. Right now, getting to the Canso Causeway, if you've come from, say, Alds Cove or whatever, that does seem to be fairly manageable. In the other direction, if you've come from Port Hawkesbury, we're looking at about a 3 kilometer tailback of bumper-to-bumper traffic trying to get into the roundabout there. And then if you're just north of that on the 106 in the Queensville area, an earlier incident does see a section of highway closed between McLean and Blue Ridge Roads, listed as closed till midnight. That's usually not the case when it does reopen, when that incident has been cleared and everything's taken care of. It will reopen, and when it does, I will let you know ASAP. If you have any information on traffic, 902-222-3802.
1: The Mooseland Road wildfire is currently at around 1,700 hectares. And according to an estimate yesterday from HRM, the evacuation order affects between 100 to 150 people. 72-year-old Penny Smith is one of them. Here is some of the conversation I had with her about her and her husband Andy's experience. Penny, walk me through yesterday. What was going on? When did you get the alert?
2: All day yesterday, I was just on the deck watching, and it was getting worse by the minute. And around 4 o'clock in the afternoon, two gentlemen, I believe, were from the natural resources. They came to the door and asked if we had any propane tanks or anything, and I said one was connected to the barbecue on the side deck. And they said, do you mind if we disconnect it and move it to the back of your yard? And I said, not at all. So I let them in, and they took it to the back. And they said, the fire has moved much closer. Mm. And he said, we're going to all the homes that we feel people are living in, and we're just making sure they don't have any flammable propane tanks in the house or anything like that. So anyway, that was around 4, I believe. And then the sky started getting worse. And then around 10 to 9, I got the alert on my phone to evacuate. Okay. And I called the Oyster in Sheet Harbor and also Fairwinds, and I couldn't get a room. So I called the Comfort Inn in Dartmouth, and we had stayed there when we first moved down here 6 years ago from Ontario. Okay. So we flew into Dartmouth. We took both the vehicles because my husband didn't want to leave his pickup at home in case something happened. And we stayed there overnight. Well, this morning I called Sheet Harbor and we were able to get a room for tonight at Fairwinds in Sheet Harbor. But it's just devastating. At this point, I have no idea if I've even got a home and I have nobody to contact.
1: Penny, can you describe for me what you were able to see before you left, when, like some of those photos that you took of your backyard?
2: That's exactly what it looked like when we were leaving, but it was starting to get dark outside, and it had started to rain. At 10 to 7, it started to rain, and we heard some thunder and one crack of lightning, and it lasted maybe 15 minutes, the rain, and then it stopped. But when we were leaving the house, it started up again very lightly, but then it stopped again. And then the sky was, you could see bits of orange through those black clouds, which I think was the flames. I don't know. Mm-hmm. But it was very, very scary. I'm terrified. I'm scared, really scared. Yeah. I don't have any family here. They're all in Ontario. And I'm devastated.
1: And Penny, do you live alone in this home, or who do you live with?
2: My husband.
1: It's just the two of you?
2: Yes.
1: Okay. And have you reached out to family back in Ontario yet?
2: Oh, yes. They're very, very worried and upset. And my youngest son, he's leaving tonight at 10 p.m. with his dad to go to Ireland for 2 weeks. And my other son lives in Newcastle, Ontario, and I have two grandchildren and a daughter-in-law. And I was on the phone with him last night at 1 o'clock. Well, 1 o'clock this morning, he's still so worried about us. And my youngest son called me this morning from work at 6 o'clock in the morning, and he couldn't sleep last.

0: last night. He's so worried.
1: Yeah.
0: And, you know, we're very new to Nova Scotia. We've only been here 6 years, so I don't have hardly any friends here, and it's very difficult.
1: Yeah.
0: Sorry.
1: No, it's totally understandable, Penny. Penny, what is top of mind for you moving forward through this? Like, I know there's a lot of worry and stress about your home, but what are you thinking about?
0: To be very, very, very honest with you, I want to move.
1: Yeah.
0: Because, like, for example, 2 months ago today, we had a chimney fire. And that was very, very scary, too. But luckily, there was no damage, but we have to repaint the whole house because the soot was coming in. And now the fire, which I don't even know if it's under control yet, and it's just so scary. I don't want to stay there anymore. I think it would be much easier to meet people in the city. And I'm used to living in the city growing up in Ontario. And I was so close to the stores and everything like that. And I would really, really, really love to be back in the city. Mm. But my husband doesn't want to move. He really likes it there, and I don't. And now it's just confirming my feelings because of what's happened. You don't know when it's going to happen again. Look at the fires they're having in Ontario now. It's terrible. It seems it's happening every single year.
1: Penny, just one more time, can you walk me through what that was like yesterday to evacuate that home, a little bit of what you were seeing, what you could smell, that kind of thing?
0: We couldn't smell any smoke. That's the strange thing about it. Oh, I think my battery's getting low. Let me just check it. Give me one sec here.
1: Nice.
0: I'm sitting in my car at Shoppers Drug Mart waiting for my prescription to be filled. No, I'm still good. We couldn't smell any smoke. That's the strange thing. I think it was the winds that were taking it away. But the blackness was there, and when we first heard about the fire on Wednesday night, about 7:15 p.m., we got a bag together anyway, just in case. But nothing happened that night, so we got to sleep that night, Wednesday night. Yesterday morning, we're informed that the fire is starting to go out of control. They had to call off the firefighters Wednesday night because of the darkness, and yesterday morning due to the heat of the fire. And the sky, by the hour, started just getting darker and darker and darker with the smoke, but we still couldn't smell it. And I just, you know, kept watching outside on the deck in the house, And I said to Andy, I said, you know what? Don't be surprised if we have to leave. And he said, well, we got stuff together. I said, I'm getting more stuff together. So I got more stuff together, and we were ready. And then when the alert came on the phone last night, it was bang. We were out of there in a second.
1: Mm-hmm. Was there anything that I haven't asked you about yet that you might want folks to know?
0: We lost power yesterday at, 5:30 or 6 o'clock in the evening. And I called the power outage line and they said the power's out due to a fire. And I called this morning and it's still not on. So my husband started the generator for a little while until we got the actual evacuation alert to get out. But at the beginning on Wednesday night, between 7 and 7:15 when it first started, I thought maybe it was a barbecue fire north of us. We didn't know it was a wildfire at that point. And we seen one fire engine go up and then another one and a third one, two police cars. And then the fire, they're like a van.
1: Mm-hmm.
0: Those smaller vehicles go up, two or three of them, and then one ambulance. And I said to him,

0: Andy, I said, it's more than a barbecue fire. And sure enough, it was.
1: One of the photos that I saw, it just looked like there was this massive wall of smoke with that orange along the bottom.
0: Yep.
1: Yeah, what was that like to see that off of your back deck?
0: It was very scary. It was as if the flames were coming out of that black smoke into my trees, because I've got forest on both sides of me and to the back of me. And it looked like the flames were actually coming down to our trees. They didn't at that point, but that's what it looked like.
1: Penny, thank you for your time today, and I'm so sorry that you're having this experience here.
0: Well, I appreciate your phone call and following up with me, and that's why I sent you these extra pictures, and I really appreciate your help.
1: Penny Smith is one of the homeowners forced to evacuate due to the Mooseland Road wildfire. Evacuees from the area have been told to check in at Red Cross Comfort Centers in Sheet Harbor or Middle Muscadabit, and locals have been dropping off supplies. The CBC's Selena Alders spoke with Wade Thibault. He works for St. Barbara, a gold mining company that operates the open pit Tukoi mine in Moose River, which is about 20 kilometers from the fire.
2: Our team today was here to drop off supplies for any of the evacuees here at the Red Cross Evacuation Center. We brought toiletries and fruit and other stationery that we feel like people may need who had to evacuate.
3: Why did you want to do that?
2: Look, we're part of the community. We have employees. We're part of this community, and we want to support as much as we can.
3: What do you think that says about the broader community? The gentleman that I was speaking to this morning said that really this area is all about coming together and helping each other out during times of need. What would you say this says about the community?
2: I think we've seen this, you know, time and time again in Nova Scotia, that how the communities come together. Yes, the immediate community, but even the broader and larger community. Seeing lots of posts on social media about people concerned and how they can support. I know we've had lots of people reach out on how they could support as well, and so we're happy to do our part.
3: Yesterday, were you close to the fire at all? Did you notice anything was going on, or tell me about that?
2: From our site yesterday, later in the day, as the kind of fire grew, we could see the smoke from site, and obviously have been making plans for that. But our kind of primary concern, even yesterday, we were able to go and drop off breakfast sandwiches and water and whatnot to first responders. And so, you know, not just supporting those who were evacuated, but also those who were stepping up and trying to fight this and serve the community. So we thank them as well.
1: Wade Thibault was bringing supplies to a Red Cross comfort center near the Mooseland fire on the Eastern Shore. He spoke with the CBC's Selena Alders.

0: music there from Lookout Tower. That was Help Me, I'm Sinking. You can find that one. That Cape Breton band's new album is called Lost at Foxglove. Just a little bit of information about the Mooseland wildfire. It is currently estimated to be at 1,700 hectares in size and is considered out of control. Firefighters on site include 25 DNR and 31 volunteer firefighters. An evacuation order has been issued for 4315 Mooseland Road all the way to Highway 7. And all affected residents are evacuated, are being encouraged to register with the Red Cross by contacting 1-800-863-6582. Two evacuation centers have been activated. The evacuation centers are operated by the Canadian Red Cross and will be open until further notice. The addresses of those evacuation centers are the Musquodoboit Rural High School. That's at 11980 Highway number 224 in Middle Musquodoboit. Again, that's the Musquodoboit Rural High School. And the other location is Marine Drive Academy. That's at 479 Church Point Road in Sheet Harbor. Rob Dublay, a look at traffic.
1: Yeah, on the peninsula, largely all of HRM seems to be moving fairly well this afternoon. There's no major tie-ups or big construction jobs or anything that see big lineups happening. In fact, most of where I think the eyes are drawn on the old traffic map are up to the Cape Breton area, which are actually joining us this afternoon. So if you are in Cape Breton, you're Port Hawkesbury, heading down towards the Canso Causeway. Traffic's been backed up heading into that roundabout in the Port Hastings area for quite some time. I think it's been since 3 o'clock this afternoon. Right now, it looks like the tailback from the roundabout should stretch about 3, maybe 3.5 kilometers as far back as the NSCC Strait Area campus. So if you're headed that way, you should expect delays. Add some time to your plan moving through there for the next little bit. If you have any details on that too, we'd like to hear from you. Also, earlier incident on the 105 in the Queensland area sees a section of that roadway closed. I'm just checking here. I don't know why I said 104, it's 105. Closed in the Queensland area, the section between McLean and Blue Ridge Road. Now, this is listed as closed till midnight. It won't stay that way, I'm sure, that long when it does reopen. I'll be sure to let you know. And if you have weekend plans to get up through the causeway or up through the Cabot Trail this weekend, just a couple of spots where you're going to want to know road work happening in the Goldbrook area, north of Pettiatang and the south side of Smoky or Cape Smoky. We do see traffic moving a little bit slowly in those three areas. So just note that if that's your plan for the weekend, you'll probably move a little bit slower in those areas, which is great. Gives you more time to enjoy the scenery. 902-222-3802 for traffic.
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3: Hundreds of wildfires are burning across the country. Questions over how evacuations have been handled in Ontario growing louder. Plus, reaction to Donald Trump's choice to use a primetime address to again raise doubts over the legitimacy of America's elections. Those stories ahead on Your World Tonight at 6.
4: From CBC News, The World This Hour, I'm Albert Delatala. Ontario Premier Doug Ford is slamming critics who say his government cuts have contributed to problems managing the wildfires, torching the northwest corner of the province. People in some of the communities that had to evacuate say they were left to cope on their own. Philip Leshanek has more.
5: Nobody answered their cries.
6: Chief Helen Pavola of the Namagusasagigan First Nation, formerly known as Collins, says the 130 members of her community made it out on boats as they watched their homes burn.
5: We had no help. They had no help, and they had to do it on their own.
6: Evacuees are now staying in hotels in Thunder Bay. Mike Harris, Minister of Natural Resources, says the fire moved too quickly for help to arrive.
7: The important part to remember about the incident in Collins is that everyone got out safe.
6: Ontario Premier Doug Ford reacted angrily to criticism from opposition parties that cuts to wildland fire programs made the situation worse.
8: To go out there and try to scare people and put out blatant lies about the amount of spent is absolutely disgusting.
6: The province's firefighting budget for this year is $150 million, though Ford says that's a baseline and it usually spends about double. Philip Leshanok, CBC News, Toronto.
4: Another evacuation order was issued today as wildfires continue to ravage a swath of northwestern Ontario. That means even more people are heading to Thunder Bay, a city where almost all hotel rooms are full. Zach Stubbington and his family had to leave their home in the town of Armstrong.
9: We were told the fire was aggressive and approaching fast. Just thinking about what could happen, what might be left or what might not be left was hard and very challenging to just keep driving away.
4: There are almost 200 wildfires burning in Ontario, with dozens classified as out of control. At least one First Nation believes the entire community has been destroyed. Quebec's wildland firefighters are getting some help from the U.S. and France. The Provincial Wildfire Management Agency says firefighters from Maine, New Hampshire, and Connecticut will start arriving today, while more than 40 French firefighters are set to arrive tomorrow. There are currently 180 forest fires burning in Quebec. Convoy protest organizer Pat King will be resentenced after the Ontario Court of Appeal ruled his original sentence was too lenient and convicted him of an additional charge. David Fraser has the details.
10: This is absolutely insane.
11: Pat King reading an Ontario Court of Appeal decision to his online followers. A leader in what became known as the 2022 Freedom Convoy protests, King was convicted earlier this year of 5 criminal charges, but acquitted on others. In a decision released Friday, the Court of Appeal found King was guilty of intimidation and his original 3-month conditional sentence with house arrest was too lenient. He will now be in court again later this year to be resentenced. Crown prosecutors have argued King should be behind bars for 10 years. His lawyers have argued he shouldn't serve any more time in jail. This decision from the appeals court also expected to impact other key convoy figures, including Tamara Leach and Chris Barber. They are currently waiting to hear a decision from the court on their own appeals. David Fraser, CBC News, Ottawa.
4: British MP Andy Burnham has replaced Keir Starmer as Labour Party leader. He ran unopposed and was declared the winner at a special party conference. Burnham told delegates he's ready to lead.
12: We are united and we put the power that comes from that unity at the service of people and places who have been waiting too long for politics to let them hope again. And that's what we're going to do, everybody. We're going to give them hope back.
4: Burnham will be sworn in as Prime Minister on Monday after outgoing Prime Minister Starmer gives his resignation to King Charles. Burnham will be Britain's 7th Prime Minister in the past 10 years. And that is The World This Hour. For CBC News, I'm Albert Delatala.

0: Thank you, Albert. Welcome back, Nova Scotia and Cape Breton. I'm Alex Guy, sitting in for Jeff Douglas. Welcome to Hour 3 of Main Street. The FIFA World Cup is wrapping up this weekend, but a Nova Scotia dancer is just back from the Dance World Cup, where she won gold. Ten-year-old Elise Clayton stopped by Studio A to chat about her experience in Dublin and why she loves hip-hop dance. Then, a pianist is putting on free concerts this weekend from her sailboat in Halifax Harbor. We visit her boat and learn more ahead. And closer to 6 o'clock, Craig Gibson, manager of the Kings County Regional Emergency Management Office, will tell us what you should have in an emergency go bag. If you're joining us from Cape Breton and wondering where's Main Street in Sydney, your regular Main Street will return. In the meantime, we're glad to have you with us. Rob Dublay.
1: Yeah, traffic normally could eat up a good part of our afternoon, but on Fridays, it's pretty quiet, and that seems to be the case today. If you're coming off the 102, the Bi-High at Connaught does seem to be a little bit backed up. Windsor Street Exchange seeing a small slowdown as you're coming off the McKay Bridge, getting into that Windsor Street Exchange. I assume that's just where that construction is happening. And Woodland Avenue backed up a bit as you're getting down into Victoria. And those are kind of the big spots that are happening here in HRM. Outside of the city, of course, there's road construction on the 103 between Martins River and Mahone Bay. We do see traffic moving a little bit slowly in both directions there. And up in the Port Hawkesbury, Port Hastings, Canso area, there is a thing we've been watching, I think, since 3 o'clock this afternoon. Heavy traffic off and on in both directions. Right now it's on, and we do see heavy traffic coming from Olds Cove, getting onto the causeway, heading for the bridge, and then in the other direction, it's backed up towards Port Hawkesbury, heading down to the roundabout in the Port Hastings area for about 3 kilometers. That heavy traffic, or that volume, has kind of been ebbing and flowing since then. So right now it's kind of heavy. Be prepared for delays. Also, if you're headed to or from Cape Breton, don't forget an earlier incident this afternoon sees the 104 closed in both directions in the Queensland area at the moment, and it has been this way for a while. The section of highway between McLean and Blue Ridge Road listed as closed until midnight. When that changes, I will let you know if you see anything else in traffic today. 902-222-3802 is the number to text or call. Now, from down in the newsroom, let's check in with Brian for the headlines.
2: Thanks, Rob. The Department of Natural Resources says the Mooseland Road fire has not grown this afternoon. The latest update within the last hour estimates it to be about 1,700 hectares in size. While it's still considered out of control, officials say ground crews, along with air support, have made some progress today. Rain is forecast for the area on Sunday, and the department says they're hopeful that comes through to help with containment efforts. Ottawa announced some new funding to help fight human trafficking today. Two Nova Scotia organizations are included, the YWCA Halifax and the Nova Scotia Native Women's Association, and they'll share about $400,000 in funding. And a parade celebrating Corey Chevry was held in Glasgow today. The Montreal Victoire head coach brought the Walter Cup back to her hometown, and we will have a full newscast for you coming up at 5:30.

0: more to life and just learn about it.
1: Okay. This chick is a sick individual.
2: 60,000 fans can't see me do my...
3: That's a bit of Elise Clayton's gold medal winning performance at the Dance World Cup in Dublin, Ireland last week. Elise is 10 years old and she's from North Preston. And she walked away with two major awards, Children's Girl Solo Hip Hop and the Grand Finale in Hip Hop. That means as a soloist, she beat out other dancers, including duos and trios. She stopped by Studio A earlier. Elise, congratulations and welcome to Main Street.
4: Thank you.
3: How does it feel to be back home after your big win?
4: Feels good, like seeing all.

0: put my own, like, I like to put myself against myself so I can beat myself.
1: So you're your own competition.
0: Yeah.
1: Yeah. How did you get into dancing?
0: A lot of people say that I just, like, started dancing. I was born to dance, and, like, I always have been dancing. Then just put me in dance.
1: How old were you?
0: I don't really know, but I think I was, like, 4 or 5.
1: What is your favorite kind of dance?
0: Hip-hop.
1: What do you like about it?
0: I like how it shows my personality, and I can do, like, I don't really like making sad faces and stuff, so I like making, like, happy faces and, like, mean mug faces and a lot of, like, that.
1: There's a lot of that in hip-hop.
0: Yeah, and, like, I like grooving but also hitting hard.
1: What other kinds of dance have you done before?
0: Ballet, jazz, contemporary. I think that's it.
1: How do you feel when you're dancing?
0: I feel like joyful and yeah.
1: Does it ever feel like a good way of working out or working through emotion?
0: Yeah.
1: There was a big welcome home for you at the airport. What did you think when you saw everyone there?
0: So I came down the stairs and, like, because my mom told me there was going to be people there, but she didn't tell me there was going to be that much people there. Like, the whole, like, place where I came through was just all my community. So when I came downstairs, I looked back at her and I was like, wow. And then, like, I was really shocked and stuff. So, yeah. And then when I came down, I was smiling and my nanny gave me a hug and, yeah, the rest of my people gave me a hug.
1: Yeah. What did that feel like for you?
0: It felt joyful, happy, and yeah.
1: Yeah. Did you ever think that you would go on to win something like this and have that kind of reception from your community?
0: Before I left home, I was like, I don't think I'm gonna win. But then, like, I just started, like, just letting go and just, yeah, I just started being more confident in myself. And the reason why I was, like, I wasn't confident in myself because it's the whole world and I was going against, like, Germany, Ukraine, a lot of places. So, yeah, it feels good.
1: Yeah, and before a competition like that, like you said earlier, when you're dancing, you're competing with yourself. But how do you try to keep that energy? Like, how do you not get anxious or worried?
0: By believing God and keeping myself, like, calm and backstage cheering other people on too to make myself happy.
1: Being super supportive of others. Yeah. Elias, what's next for you? It's North Preston Day tomorrow. Are you taking part?
0: Yeah. Every year I go. And what's next? I don't know, but, like, I might be going to LA if my parents can afford it. And, like, just taking some, like, convention classes and stuff. Mm-hmm. So, yeah.
1: Do you think you might do any more World Cup dance competitions?
0: I would like to, but it's just a lot of money. So.
1: Yeah. Elise, I also know that you're an actor. Do you want to tell me a little bit about your character in a recent TV show?
0: So I'm in Things Like These, and my name is Hetty James. And there's 5 episodes, and I'm just, like, I think the first 3 episodes or 2, I'm, like, a bunny, and I'm just jumping around trying to make everybody happy. because

0: my father died, and like everybody's just sad around the house, and I'm just like trying to make everybody happy, but I don't really like feel it. It doesn't hit me the way it hits everybody else in my family. So, yeah.
1: What was that like to act around that? So your character was very happy, but you're having to interact with people that are very sad. So what was that like?
0: It felt like not normal, but like a little bit normal. Yeah. Like, yeah.
1: Would you want to do another TV show? Do you want to do more acting?
0: Yeah, definitely.
1: Elise, was there anything I haven't asked you about yet, either about the two major awards that you got or anything else?
0: No, I don't think so.
1: Elise, thank you for being here.
0: You're welcome. Thank you.
1: That is Elise Clayton. She's 10 years old and just won two major awards at the Dance World Cup in Dublin last week, a gold medal in Children's Girl Solo Hip Hop and the Grand Final in Hip Hop.

the latest from the Joel Plaskett emergency that was fill in the blanks. Announced just today, Joel Plaskett will be playing Cape Smoky as part of the Smoky Sessions. Was that announced today, Rob? Yesterday. Okay. Announced yesterday. That show happens on August 2nd. Also on that lineup are Nick Van Eed from The Cutting Crew, Tara Spencer, Lenny Gallant,

0: Asif Ilias and the Town Heroes. Tickets for that show are on sale at capesmokey.ca. When getting ready to leave on a big sailing trip, you have to pack the essentials and pack them carefully. Food, drinking water, life jackets, and an upright piano. If you're Marieke Wiesmals-Bertou, that last item really is an essential. Marieke and her family have docked their sailboat in Halifax for a few days. They are visiting from France and sailed through the Caribbean and Eastern U.S. before arriving in Nova Scotia. Main Street's Jane Sponicle visited Marieke on board Lady Flo yesterday.
1: So my name is Marieke. I'm a French sailor and piano player, and I created the Pianocean project. A Pianocean is sailing around the world with a piano on board. So it's a project that started 10 years ago. I transformed my boat into like a show boat, installed an upright piano inside the boat on an elevator system so that I can lift the piano up onto the deck for the concerts and lower it into the back cabin when we are sailing. And we've been sailing from port to port, giving music performances in the harbors all along the way.
2: What inspired you to start this project?
1: First of all, it was maybe the nomadic way of sharing art. I knew I was made to be a nomadic person and a nomadic artist, and I wanted to share my music and to travel with my music, because music is a wonderful way to connect with the people. And so I had to choose a mean of transport. And the sea is the slowest, most uncomfortable way of traveling, but it's also a wonderful connection with the people when you reach the places, because they know what you've been through. So, yeah.
2: Why sailing? Because it is so difficult. Why not get in a car or fly? Were you a sailor before this?
1: Not really. I learned sailing on purpose for the project. But as I said, the connection with the people is completely different if you reach the place and you've been crossing an ocean for that than if you just took your car or took a plane. So, and then as it's very slow, we spend like a week in every place, take time to discover the places, the local stories, music, get to meet the people. So the whole idea is to slow down and take time to really discover the places and meet the people.
2: Why bring a piano? Like, again, you could bring a guitar. That would be more portable. Can you tell me about your piano?
1: Well, I was a piano player. That's it. So, when I decided that I would be a nomadic musician, I was already a piano player, and I had to find a solution to bring my piano with me. Yeah, so we had to invent a solution, a system to get a piano on the boat. And I had to learn tuning and piano maintenance, because definitely a piano, a boat is the last place where you should store a piano. So, yeah, there's a lot of challenges for maintaining the piano in a good shape and tuned properly.
2: How have your travels inspired the music that you write?
1: But I write my songs all along the way, and this is the heart of the project, is to share all this adventure through the songs. So I write about everything that we leave, the journey at sea, the people we meet, the stories that we are told, the local cultures, some pieces of poetry that we find here and there. And then for every journey and every territory, I also take time to learn the local language and some folk songs, traditional music. So my music is transformed by those other musics that I encounter. For example, the album that I recorded in Ireland sounds very Irish.

0: Irish, sounds very Celtic. And the album that I recorded in the Azores is more inspired by the Fado music and Portuguese music. So, yeah.
1: What have you learned so far in your time in Nova Scotia? What has been inspiring you so far?
0: I'd say for now, it's the wilderness. We arrived in Shelburne, and after a month at sea, the walk in the forest was just so life-saving. It was so nice. And then I find some similarities between the very warm welcome that we had in Scotland, actually, and here. There is this very nice, lovely, warm way of welcoming the people, and people are very curious and enthusiastic towards the project. So this is, so far, what I discovered was really like some wonderful, warm people, very open-minded and curious. And there's a strong maritime history also here that I'm starting to discover, and it's very interesting.
1: And you're traveling with your family as well. What's it like to travel all together?
0: Well, it's better to travel all together than being away from each other. So it's lovely. We've been traveling like that for 10 years, like 6 months per year. This year's a very, very long tour because we started in the Caribbean up to here following the sailing season. So it's very demanding. But today is our son's 8th birthday, and he's happy out, and we love it here. So it's been such a great adventure so far.
1: Can you tell me about the concerts that you're putting on this weekend?
0: So I'll be playing in Queen's Mark by the Steps by the Sea, and it's a free event, so open to all, at 7, Friday, Saturday, and Sunday. And I cross my finger that the weather stays dry.
1: So you'll perform on the deck and people will stand around?
0: Yeah. So the piano will be lifted on the deck, and I'll be performing from the deck on the boat, floating on the water. And the audience stays on the quay, and they can sit wherever they want all around the quay. And I have speakers, so people will be able to hear the concerts, and it's piano and singing. And I also tell a lot of stories about the journey, because it's been 10 years, so I have plenty of stories to share.
1: Is there anything else you'd like to add about this journey or your performance?
0: We just arrived and we're so happy because it's been a real challenge planning a tour and started sailing 8 months in advance to reach Nova Scotia. So we're so happy to be here. And we'll be here for a while because this summer after Halifax, we're going to Cape Breton. So we'll play and perform in St. Peter's, Bedeque, Iona, maybe Sydney. And we'll winter the boat in the Cape Breton. So next year we'll be touring on the St. Lawrence. So for the people who got connections in Gaspé, Île de la Madeleine, the Prince Edward Island, and all these areas. So I'm really looking forward to discover all those places.
1: Thank you so much.
0: Thank you. Thanks a million.
2: That is Marieke Wismans-Berthou. She was speaking with Main Street's Jane Swanigal on board her sailboat Lady Flo. Marieke will be giving free concerts tonight, tomorrow, and Sunday night at 7 p.m. Just stop by Queen's Landing in Halifax, where those big steps go into the harbor. Rob Dublé, quick traffic.
3: Yeah, for sure. Outbound traffic, Windmill Road. Now a report of maybe two incidents. One of them a little bit closer to the Wright Avenue intersection. Second one happening closer to the Akerley Boulevard intersection. Either way, we do see heavy traffic happening in both directions. Now that outbound traffic on Windmill backed up almost as far as the 111. So you'll have a wait moving through there. Don't really know any details on what's happened. This is really new. So if you have any information on that, you can send us a voice message or a text message. And the number for that, of course, is 902-222-3802.

0: It's 5:30. Good evening. I'm Brian Ray. This is the CBC serving Nova Scotia. Here's what's making news. The latest update from the Department of Natural Resources shows the Mooseland Road wildfire has not grown this afternoon. It's still estimated to be about 1,700 hectares in size. Officials say the flames have died down somewhat today, though it's still considered out of control. Jim Rutterham is with the department and says they're optimistic given the weekend weather forecast.
1: We see rain on the forecast for Sunday, and I'm really hoping it comes. Today, the crews are making some good headway. If they can make it through the day and continue with this progress tomorrow, and then the rain comes Sunday, I'll be very, very happy. So it's all up to the weather gods at this point.
0: Environment Canada is calling for 15 to 30 millimeters of rain in the area on Sunday. Ground crews have been supported by 8 aircraft today, including 2 water bombers from Newfoundland. DNR estimates about 100 homes and cottages were impacted by the evacuation order issued last night. The federal government announced a total of $1.4 million in funding today for 6 organizations across the country to bolster efforts to fight human trafficking. 2 of those organizations are based in this province, the YWCA Halifax and the Nova Scotia Women's Association. Together, they'll receive a combined total of more than $400,000. The YWCA says the funds will go towards programs that work on education, advocacy, and prevention. The organization's chief operating officer is Danielle Hodges. She views the money as a recognition that the majority of trafficking victims are young women and girls.
2: That girls deserve safety. That girls deserve protection before harm occurs. That they deserve systems, communities, and adults around them who understand the complexity of their lives and the vulnerability they can experience.
0: According to Statistics Canada, in recent years, Nova Scotia has reported the highest rate of human trafficking of any Canadian province. To Cape Breton now, a new boardwalk is open in Bedeck with added design features to help those with mobility issues. According to officials, the project was completed on time and within budget. Sam Morant has this report.
3: The project began 4 years ago to replace the old boardwalk that was there since the early 90s. Jennifer McDonald is with the Village Commission of Bedeck.
4: I'm excited. It just speaks to what a small group of individuals who have a commitment and have some skill set and the ability to really come together and work hard to make this project something that for generations to come, that we are confident that this piece of infrastructure will be in place much longer than we as commissioners are in place or the committee members are in place. So we're just really, really proud today and happy to see people enjoying the space.
3: She says both the province and Victoria County have contributed the funding, along with some private donations. McDonald says the original design did not include a mobility plaza that was added later. Steve Ross is with Waterfront Bedeck. He says the land the old boardwalk was on was owned by the McDonald family, who donated it to the project.
5: Even though the boardwalk that was here was built on the land, it was never really owned by the village or by the county.
3: Ross says the next project will be repairing the foundation on the Kidstone Lighthouse over the next several months. Sam Morant, CBC News, Bedeck.
0: Halifax Pride is taking place this weekend, and to help festival goers stay hydrated, Halifax Water has set up free water stations at the Garrison Grounds on the peninsula. The stations will be open for the entirety of the festival. The Pride Parade takes place tomorrow at noon, and it starts at Cogswell and North Park Streets. Accessible viewing, described viewing, and an elders area are available on South Park Street. There's also a low sensory area at the Spring Garden Area Business Association. The parade will be streamed on the CBC Nova Scotia website and on CBC Gem. And the head coach of the Montreal Victoires is hoping that a visit by the Walter Cup will inspire a new generation of hockey players in Glasgow. Corey Chevry brought the cup home today after her team became the first Canadian franchise to win the PWHL title in May. She says she vividly remembers seeing the Stanley Cup as a child.
6: Anytime we can bring a trophy home, I think it's really important for the young boys and girls to see, and also that you can be from a small town and dream big and achieve big things if you stay dedicated and committed to the sport that you love.
0: New Glasgow held a parade in Chevry's honor, followed by a meet and greet that saw dozens of kids line up for autographs.

0: photographs. Chevry says it was a special day for her and her family. And that's the news.
1: Thanks, Brian. We'll have a look at traffic in just a few minutes. But first, Paul McGowan joins us from the business desk. Paul, how are you?
2: Good, Alex. How are you?
1: Good. I see we're getting an update on inflation on Monday. What are we expecting to see?
2: The thinking right now is that inflation likely dipped in June. And as you said, we won't know for sure until Monday. But a Reuters poll of economists suggests that the rate of inflation likely fell below 3%. The caveat, though, is that the easing of prices in June was based on falling gas prices, which was based on the prospect of an open Strait of Hormuz, and neither of those things is true here on July 17th. Also, according to Dan McTagg, president of Canadians for Affordable Energy, not much stands in the way of a significant increase in the price of oil.
3: The Strategic Petroleum Reserve around the world and the Strategic Petroleum Reserve in the United States are running low, almost hitting their operational minimums. That means that oil can no longer be talked down or jawboned down. It's likely that oil will resume its trek back in the, up and above $100 a barrel this summer and will remain there for quite some time.
2: That means an increase in gas prices is on the horizon. And as much as June was a bit of a relief, gas prices across the country were still 32 cents higher on average than in June 2025.
1: Let's switch gears here to talk about streaming. It has been a tough few months for Netflix. What's the latest?
2: The streamer had an interesting 24 hours. It released its quarterly earnings yesterday, and despite those earnings being basically in line with Wall Street forecasts, Netflix's stock price is down 7% today. That's on top of a nearly 40% slide in stock price already this year. And this new dip in confidence is tied to a couple of things. For one, the company narrowed its revenue forecast for the rest of the year. But they also announced yesterday that their viewership numbers, which used to come twice a year, will now come just once a year. CBC spoke to Vass Bednar of the Canadian Shield Institute about this Netflix slump, and she said that she wouldn't dismiss the streamer entirely, even in the face of an evolving streaming landscape.
4: The company is trying to evolve with it. I mean, don't forget, they were kind of the pinnacle of innovation when they were mailing people CDs and discs kind of back in the day. And for a digital firm, they've had some pretty solid longevity.
2: Netflix is pinning part of their evolution on live events and sports, but with competitors like Amazon Prime and Apple TV Plus doing the same, it could continue to be difficult for Netflix to add subscribers.
1: Let's wrap things up with World Cup news. We're seeing viewers in the United States choose not to watch the games on Fox. Where are they watching?
2: They're watching on Telemundo. The Spanish language broadcaster holds the Spanish broadcast rights in the U.S. And half of World Cup viewers this year have watched at least part of the tournament in Spanish. And, you know, yes, there are lots of Spanish speakers in the United States, but just 20% of Americans identify as Hispanic. And so the thinking is that more English speakers are choosing to watch in Spanish. Now, one of the reasons could be that Telemundo does not break to commercial during hydration breaks. But the other reason seems to be pretty nicely summarized by a long ago Simpsons clip highlighting the difference between English and Spanish broadcasts.
5: Halfback passes to the center. Center holds it. Holds it. Holds it.
6: Halfback passes to center. Center holds it. Holds it. Holds it.
2: Yeah, the passion and in particular the passion of Andres Cantor's overly long goal call appears to be winning people over. And according to CNBC, the split between English and Spanish language viewership could lead FIFA to package those rights together 4 years from now in 2030.
1: Paul, thank you for this.
2: Thanks, Alex.
1: That's Paul McGowan from the CBC Business Desk. And now with a look at traffic, we have Rob Dublay.
7: Not going to lie, one of my favorite Simpsons clips.
1: Honestly, I was going to say that before Paul mentioned it. Like, it has to be the excitement.
7: Yeah.
1: Like, if you have a broadcaster or a commentator who is just so excited to be there, like, they... Like, you know, you feel
7: they really pull you into it.
1: And, and even if you don't fully understand everything they're saying, you know what's happening. You can see it.
7: In terms of traffic, I'm looking at the map here. I've got three things I want to pass along. One of them being that there's some type of incident that's happened on Windmill Road. You're going to see this between the Wright Avenue and Akerley intersections. It does.

0: see traffic move a little bit slowly in both directions. Inbound traffic, not as bad as outbound. Outbound seems to be backed up to the intersection with Victoria, which is a slight improvement. Earlier, it was almost as far back as the 111. The other two things that are on the traffic board are not going to be a big surprise if you've been listening to Main Street for the last couple hours. We do see heavy traffic happening still on the 104 between Port Hawkesbury and Port Hastings. Looks like the tailback of heavy traffic runs about 3 kilometers as you're trying to get into that roundabout before you would be heading down to the Canso Causeway. And then, of course, there is still a closure that is happening on Highway 104. It is closed in both directions in the Queensville area. And I should backpedal because somebody sent a text message a short while ago saying that I may have said Queensland, which of course is here. This is actually Queensville area. At the moment, the section of highway between McLean and Blue Ridge Road is listed as closed. And I will let you know when that reopens. If you have any more information, 902-222-3802.
1: We won in war. Go home.
2: That's from the trailer for The Odyssey, an adaptation of Homer's epic poem, a movie that's already raking in millions at the box office and raking in attention for its story and cast. It stars what seems like half of Hollywood's biggest stars right now, Matt Damon as Odysseus, Anne Hathaway as his wife Penelope, Tom Holland as their son, Robert Pattinson, Zendaya, and the list goes on. Here to get into whether this Odyssey is worth a trip to theaters is our pop culture columnist, Rad Simon Pillay. Rad, welcome back.
3: Thanks for having me back, Alex.
2: This movie has been called a big deal before it launched, and many are calling it that now that it's out in theaters. Let's break that down for everyone. Why is it such a big deal?
3: I mean, for starters, everything Christopher Nolan does is a big deal, no? Because, like, you know, he is the director behind the Dark Knight trilogy and Inception and Interstellar. Like, fans are buying tickets to his movies, like, a year in advance. Mm-hmm. You know, I'd argue that his name rivals Marvel and DC as just one of the biggest brands in Hollywood. And, you know, Christopher Nolan, he's probably the only guy in Hollywood who could make a big, monumental Greek epic like The Odyssey in this day and age, right? Because he basically cashed the blank check that he got after Oppenheimer made $1 billion at the box office and then conquered the Oscars. He cashed that blank check to make this movie that really seemed impossible to make because it is a 3,000-year-old mythical story with gods and cyclops and sirens that doesn't conform to today's like storytelling tempo or today's attention spans. So he's the only guy that could say, like, I am going to adapt one of the oldest stories known to history, and I'm going to make it almost entirely with practical effects, almost no CGI. Like, there is going to be real Viking ships out in the sea, and I'm going to stick Matt Damon on those things, and I'm going to shoot this thing entirely on IMAX 70mm, which is, you know, this is the first feature film to be shot entirely on IMAX 70mm, which is, you know, a huge challenge for filmmakers and a huge challenge for budgets, but also totally worth it because it's very glorious to witness. And you guys have that IMAX 70mm theater out there in Halifax. Mm-hmm. Definitely take advantage of that.
2: Apparently it is the first time in 14 years that there will be IMAX 70mm projection here, which is exciting. Moving on, or actually focusing back into The Odyssey, it is a literary classic. But for those who aren't familiar with it, Rad, can you tell us what the premise is?
3: Yeah, I mean, look, this is the story that you're probably familiar with because there's so many other stories inspired by The Odyssey. But it's like, you know, it's a story of Odysseus' return home from the Trojan War. Odysseus, who Matt Damon plays in the movie, he is the king of the Greek island Ithaca. And after he's already been absent for 10 years fighting the Trojan War, he takes yet another decade to get back home to Ithaca because of these run-ins with a cyclops and a witch who turns his men into pigs and a nymph who keeps him captive for several years and so many more things. And all the while, his wife, Penelope, who's played in the movie by Anne Hathaway, has to keep these marauding suitors at bay. They're basically occupying her palace and eating up all her food, and they have it in mind to marry her, and she keeps it fierce to make sure they keep their hands off the throne. Mm-hmm. And also, totally personal aside, Alex, but you know, it's always been Penelope who fascinated me when it comes to The Odyssey, ever since I read like the picture book version of The Odyssey in the eighth grade. Mm-hmm. You know, I've been obsessed with that character and the name ever since then, and for that reason we literally named our daughter Penelope, our teen daughter. So she was very, very excited to see this movie and to see Anne Hathaway playing her namesake, because

0: we all love Anne Hathaway in our household.
1: Okay, well, before we get your reaction to this, Christopher Nolan, as you said, has a blank check. He could make anything he wants after Oppenheimer's success. Why do you think all the stories he chose to make The Odyssey?
0: You know, well, part of it is that, like, you know, The Odyssey, it is a very meaningful follow-up to Oppenheimer. Because, you know, just like Oppenheimer was the father of the atom bomb, like Odysseus is the guy who comes up with the Trojan horse, right? So both of these guys are like the architects of these very decisive weapons of war that were meant to end these very devastating, drawn-out conflicts. And the Odyssey, even more than Oppenheimer, is about what comes after that, right? Like, it's about the guilt and the grief that you live with long after, and the mourning, the lives, and the mourning, the time that gets lost. So there's something very moving about telling this story after Oppenheimer, and also telling the story today, right, with all the conflict in the world certainly kind of weighing on this movie. And then, you know, there's another side of it. This is the movie that Christopher Nolan had to make, because, like, I can't think of another filmmaker whose body of work is so in conversation with The Odyssey, because almost all of Christopher Nolan's movies are drawing something from The Odyssey, which either speaks to his affinity for Homer or for how Homer is foundational to all Western storytelling. But, you know, you think of his movies and, like, all the coming home narratives, right? Whether it's Inception or Interstellar or Dunkirk or even Dark Knight Rises, where Batman has to return from exile in a cave to Gotham City that's been occupied by all these villains squatting in City Hall. And Anne Hathaway is in that movie too as Catwoman trying to hold fort. And then, you know, you think of, like, how Homer's Odyssey, you know, it begins in the middle and then goes backwards and forwards through the story, and how that mirrors Christopher Nolan's, you know, obsession with time, the way he tinkers with time in his movies, right, in his storytelling. I'll go all the way back to Memento, which starts at the end and the beginning and then works itself to the middle. Or Tenet, where literally the guys in the movie are pulling off that same pincer movement through time. And Dunkirk, where it's like three different narratives on different timelines meeting at the same point. So all of these, like, Christopher Nolan fascinations, including men who are haunted by their wives, they can all be connected back to the Odyssey. So in a way, like, this feels like the movie Christopher Nolan has been working towards this whole time.
1: So, Rad, what did you actually think? Was the journey for Nolan worth it?
0: You know, in the end, I'm surprised by how much I did really enjoy this movie. And I say that as someone who's not, like, the biggest Christopher Nolan fan. And I went into this with, like, the expectations of it being very clunky and a struggle to get through, because the Odyssey is a struggle to get through. Like, it's a very long journey. Mm-hmm. And certainly you feel that in this movie. Like, the early stretches of this movie, they can be challenging for a lot of Nolan fans because it demands a lot of patience. It can be very creaky. It can drag. But the drag in this case is not entirely a bad thing, because it is making you feel the wear and the tear and the despair of this journey as it's, like, as following Odysseus from one obstacle to the next. And even in those moments where I'm not as invested in the action, I was still kind of savoring the beauty, like the very earthy images and the spectacular craft of it all. And this exhaustiveness, it does have, like, a cumulative emotional power, especially when you finally reach the final act and the kind of catharsis that's in that final act. And, you know, because you're taking measure of the time that's lost and you're reuniting with Penelope, who makes the movie spring to life whenever she's on screen. And you really feel, like, you know, the emotional force of her character, but also the melancholy that this movie is intentionally leaving you with. So, you know, it's a long journey, but, you know, it's all worth it when you get to the end of it, to the destination.
1: Rad, thank you for this.
0: Thanks for having me.
1: That's pop culture columnist Rad Simon-Pillay.
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0: With wildfire season well underway in this province, we wanted to bring you some information on emergency go bags or kits. Craig Gibson is the manager of the Kings County Regional Emergency Management Organization. Here's what he had to say on emergency go bags.
1: For the most part, when things come up like a fire, we recommend that they take things that are going to be good for them to use. Certainly when you talk about water, each person's had at least 2 liters of water.

0: per person. But as far as having in the go bag, it'll be anything from with regards to food that they might want to have in their canned goods. And you have to consider as well, too, you probably would need like a manual can opener. First aid supplies, you would need of things such as even a whistle, local map, chains of clothes, and other things that you want to make sure that you have as well would be extra keys to your car or house. Carry cash. And a lot of times for people, they want to make sure that they take things with them, such as their medication and dosage, and also contact numbers for people in case there's no cell coverage, and if their phone goes down, if they have to use a landline.
1: And should they, kind of hoping people would already have their wallets with them, but like some of those contents as well, to have those with them?
0: Yeah, they should have things like that. But, you know, the most important things would be the water, money, cash, the phone charger, phone plugs as well to be able to plug in. And some particular cases, you might want to have some important documents. Identification, of course, whether it be your driver's license or something you show with regards to your insurance policy for your house. And other things that you have is to have a list of contacts. And we recommend as well for basic when you had an emergency is like know the risk of the area you live in and make a plan and then make a kit.
1: And if they have pets, what are some of the things they should be considering there?
0: Yeah, for pets, of course, you want to make sure that you have include food and water and sometimes there's medication they may be on. And also for those that may have children, you want to make sure you're taking things for children's or small infants, such as formula, baby wipes, and medication as well, if any type of prescriptions they may have or may need.
1: If a fire is near your home or you're put on alert for one, what are some of the considerations a person should have? Like you were saying, know your area and make a plan. What does that look like?
0: Well, to know the area depends, of course, if you live in a rural area or urban area. But it would take about 10 or 15 minutes for someone to step down and make a plan with the occupants in the house, of course. If there was a fire, for instance, they may want to say, if we have to leave, the best place would be in the backyard. This certainly fits away from the fire where there could be a tree of some sort. If people are coming home to pick up individuals, if they have to leave immediately, they want to make sure they have a place where they can go, that they can have like a muster point and know where to meet with the persons from their household. And that could be at a comfort center, it could be at a local school or parking lot area that should be discussed well in advance. So then in case they get in separate vehicles, they could meet at the end.
1: Craig, is there anything else you think folks should know right now?
0: It's just to stay in tune to what's going on. Certainly with the Nova Scotia alert that comes out, I would suggest that they have it downloaded on their app. Keep in contact with their neighbors, or they could reach out to the local fire department or the local REMO emergency organization, such as King's REMO, in the contact. And to stay abreast with regards to what's going on and have contact with your friends, not only nearby, but other places you may have to leave the area. And you could always go on the website and look for Nova Scotia 211 to get as much information as it can from there as well.
1: Craig, thank you for your time.
0: Thank you.
1: Craig Gibson is the manager of the Kings County Regional Emergency Management Organization. He also wanted to emphasize these kits and plans should be prepared in advance of an emergency, and you should have enough supplies to be prepared for an at minimum 72 hours. And we were speaking with him today because of that Mooseland Road wildfire where there's been an evacuation ordered that has been issued for 4315 Mooseland Road to Highway 7. It's currently estimated to be 1,700 hectares in size and is out of control. This will probably be the last post for today from DNR about that, unless there's a significant change to the fire.

Latest there from Goldie Boutillier. That was How to Be a Lover. That track was released as a standalone single on the 3rd of July. And that is going to do it for us today. Thank you to everyone who worked hard to put the show together this week. Molly McNaughton and Colin North were our associate producers. Karsten Knox and Andrew Sampson helped us get stories from reporters to the show. Mean Street was produced by Alex Mason and Jane Sponigle. Of course, thanks to Amy Johnston and Rob Dublay. We hope that you have a good weekend. Cape Breton, you should be hearing your local Main Street on Monday. Jane Sponigle will be here as your host. My name is Alex Guy. I was sitting in for Jeff Douglas today. Here on the radio, Your World Tonight is next on CBC Television and CBC Gem. CBC Nova Scotia News at 6 is coming right up. And once again, thank you for listening this week.

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0: Recorded in Yellowknife, the land of the midnight sun, it's a wake-up call on The Debaters with host Steve Patterson. Tomorrow afternoon at 1, 1:30 in Newfoundland, 3 Pacific. And on demand on CBC Listen. Your World Tonight is coming up next. Then, in half an hour, it's As It Happens.
2: Hello, I'm Neil Kirksall. First, they imposed sanctions on International Criminal Court judges. Now, U.S. officials are threatening to dismantle the court. A former diplomat tells us that is appalling and says Canada needs to speak out.

0: we are throwing every single resource we can. We don't direct our police. We don't direct our firefighters. We're there to support them any which way we can.
1: Ontario's premier again defending his government's emergency response as wildfires force more evacuations. His province just one of those struggling against hundreds of rapidly spreading fires across the country. The heavy smoke drifting south now has President Donald Trump threatening higher tariffs against Canada. This is Your World Tonight. I'm Salima Shivji. Also on the program.
2: Any judge and any God-fearing individual that loves this country should want to make sure that our elections are secure.
1: Donald Trump's Homeland Security chief issues new threats to state officials. Comply with the president's desire to check voter rolls for non-citizens or face possible prison time. It may feel like the new normal, but for a growing number of Canadians, the stress from this wildfire season is anything but routine. There are now about 900 active wildfires burning across the country, with dozens more added to the tally today alone. As politicians make big promises to help, crews and volunteers are working around the clock to contain the flames. Sheehan Desjardins is in northwestern Ontario, one of the region's hardest hit. She brings us more on the growing anxiety and what's next.
3: In a small Ontario community, residents are busy preparing as a wildfire looms just a few kilometers away.
4: At the sprinkler there on top of it.
5: Yeah. Oh, if it helps, it's great.
3: John Kaserbrink has lived in Uppsala for more than two decades. His home, one of several now linked together by a hose that's supplying water to the sprinklers on their roofs. He's staying in Thunder Bay, but returned to check on his property while he can.
5: We find that worrying doesn't help. Be prepared and trust.
6: So the fire is 5 kilometers to the south. If you see those clouds over there, that's not cloud, that's smoke.
3: That fire grew significantly earlier this week, according to Fire Chief Doug Kaserbrink. There's no official evacuation order here, but people are advised to be ready. And Kaserbrink told everyone, if you don't need to be in Uppsala, leave.
6: We're an elderly community. Probably half of us are seniors. So I did have a large concern about how we were actually going to get the word out effectively and not have somebody forgotten.
3: He estimates about 80% of residents have left.
6: Fire is like so large that as a volunteer fire department, that it's beyond our scope of fighting. So we bought a little bit of reprieve by this rain. And if we get more, we'll buy some more reprieve.
3: People like Henry Dufresne are not taking any chances, though. He's on his way out, pulling a trailer filled with belongings, traveling with two more groups of people.
7: I got a lot invested in campers, trucks, side-by-sides, trailers. Better to be safe than regret it tomorrow.
3: Others, like Matthew Schneider, decided to stay, for now at least.
8: Well, there's still buildings here that need to have sprinklers put on them. So we're just kind of here until we're absolutely forced to leave. So much of our life is still here. We're just trying to protect it. And so we're just going to stay here as long as we can.
3: But Zach Stubbington didn't have the luxury of time, forced to flee his home in Armstrong in the middle of the night with his wife, 2-year-old, 4-month-old, and their dog.
9: Thinking about what could happen and what might be left or what might not be left was hard. And very challenging to just keep driving away.
3: Now stuck in limbo after staying in a friend's basement in Thunder Bay. They're driving about 25 hours south, jammed tight in an SUV.
9: It's still smoky there, but at least we'll have a lot more area for the kids, a little better air quality for the kids, and we'll be with my in-laws and the family.
3: A safe place to reset with still no idea what state his home is in or when they'll be returning. Sheehan Desjardins, CBC News, Thunder Bay.
1: Ontario's premier, meanwhile, is promising more money and more resources to help those affected and strengthen the province's wildfire response. Doug Ford also defended his government's handling of the crisis today amid criticism it hasn't done enough. Philip Lee Shannock reports.
10: We had to start knocking off people to prioritize kids

0: So some of the fathers aren't going to be able to go.
1: Derek Spence of Cat Lake First Nation says some hard decisions had to be made. With the fire bearing down on the community 180 kilometers northwest of Sioux Lookout.
0: We didn't have time to really plan for an evacuation because the fire moved towards us 50 kilometers in one afternoon.
1: Spence says many in the community of 600 will be relocated to Toronto. As those residents wait to hear more about their homes, many are also monitoring the weather. There's rain in the forecast. But Doug Colson of Environment Canada says that's a double-edged sword.
2: While the thunderstorm activity may bring some welcome rain to the area, they also have lightning associated with them, and that could generate some additional fires.
3: My message to all those who've been forced to evacuate is very simple. Our government stands with you and will always have your backs.
1: Ontario Premier Doug Ford, meanwhile, disputes reports that his government didn't do enough to help people get to safety. He bristled at suggestions underfunding contributed to the wildfire risk.
3: And it's inaccurate. It's untruthful. In a time of a crisis, all levels of government need to come together, no matter if you're opposition or not.
4: Nobody answered their cries.
1: Chief Helen Pavola of the Namagusasagigan First Nation, formerly known as Collins, says the 130 members of her community made it out on boats as they watched their homes burn.
4: We had no help. They had no help, and they had to do it on their own.
1: Evacuees are now staying in hotels in Thunder Bay. Mike Harris, Minister of Natural Resources, says the fire moved too quickly for help to arrive.
5: The important part to remember about the incident in Collins is that everyone got out safe.
1: The province's firefighting budget for this year is $150 million, though Ford says that's a baseline and it usually spends about double. Fulby Shannock, CBC News, Toronto.
6: Ontario isn't the only province dealing with wildfires. Nova Scotia has four active fires, the largest one burning just 100 kilometers east of Halifax. That fire has grown to around 1,700 hectares. Quebec is dealing with 180 active fires, and firefighters from the U.S. and France are on their way to help over there. Around 60 fires are burning in BC, forcing more than 3,000 people from their homes. And in the Northwest Territories, firefighters are still working to contain fires burning just outside of Wrigley and Fort Simpson. U.S. President Donald Trump says he holds Canada responsible for the smoke billowing over the border. In a social media post, he says willful negligence is costing his country billions of dollars and Canada should foot the bill. Trump says he plans to discuss the issue with Prime Minister Mark Carney by phone today. But as Morgan Black explains, climate researchers say the claims about Canadian culpability are overblown.
7: And I guess there's like wildfire going on in Canada or something. So, yeah, you can honestly, you do notice it when you're out here, though. You can smell it.
8: Americans in cities like Washington, D.C. are feeling the impacts of Canadian wildfires.
9: It's just because it's so smoky. I don't like it.
10: I don't know. It's just very concerning.
8: So concerning for Donald Trump, he's now threatening to add the cost of the smoke pollution to U.S. tariffs on Canada. The U.S. president is joining other American politicians, blaming their poor air quality not just on Canadian wildfires, but on Canadian government inaction and poor forest maintenance.
11: My initial reaction is to throw my hands up and say, but.
8: Climate policy researcher Ryan Katz-Rosine is frustrated with what he's hearing from U.S. lawmakers. He notes Canada's boreal forest is a massive 1.3 billion acres, much of it inaccessible to wildland firefighters.
11: So you're not going to be able to prescribe burn that.
8: He acknowledges Canada's response to those fires could improve, but he takes issue with something raised by U.S. lawmakers this week, arson.
11: The statistics just doesn't really point to that being a predominant cause of these fires.
8: And in Canada, Ontario Premier Doug Ford is rejecting how U.S. officials are framing this wildfire season without offering solutions.
3: Our good neighbors, if there's some politicians out there chirping away, well, maybe what you should do rather than complain is send support, send help.
12: This is what our summers are going to look like for the foreseeable future.
8: Environmental management and climate adaptation expert Ryan Ness says climate change is making wildfire seasons worse and worse. As for his thoughts on the U.S. claims,
12: it's largely not an informed perspective.
8: Back in Washington, Amy Brandwine would like to see everyone do more.
13: So, I mean, climate change, like, you know, it's not something I don't think anybody can

0: Washington.
1: Coming up, Britain gets its 7th prime minister in a decade this Monday. A look at how the many challenges facing Andy Burnham, who today assumed official leadership of the Labour Party. And crunchy, green, and nasty. U.S. health officials trace a parasitic infection to iceberg lettuce supplied to Taco Bell restaurants. Later, we'll have this story.
2: Half a century ago, the Olympic flame was lit in Montreal, Canada's first time hosting an Olympic Games, remembered for ballooning costs, but also iconic star moments. I'm Alexander Silverman in Montreal. Later on Your World Tonight, the legacy of the 1976 Games and Canada's new push to host another Olympics.
1: Donald Trump's primetime speech last night failed to deliver the revelations that were promised. Instead, it was a rehash of familiar accusations of U.S. election fraud and foreign interference, with no new evidence to prove those claims. But as Paul Hunter reports, there are concerns the recycled rhetoric is a deliberate tactic to undermine the upcoming midterm elections.
3: The documents cover 5 major areas of concern.
4: Billed by the White House as a shocker, U.S. President Donald Trump's address from the Oval Office may have sounded alarming with his suggestions of voter fraud, conspiracy, and foreign meddling.
3: China carried out what is believed to be the largest compromise of election data in history, resulting in China's illicit acquisition of 220 million U.S. voter files.
4: And yet no sooner had he finished speaking than critics underlined there wasn't much new or revelatory in his comments. Even China's alleged hacking of voter data is dismissed by critics as overstated.
5: He's literally off his rocker, and there's no other way to describe this.
4: One-time Democratic strategist James Carville seemed hardly able even to put into words his view of Trump's allegations.
5: The guy he's literally crazy. And he just rehashed everything. I have no idea what he was trying to accomplish.
4: And yet, also today, Trump's Secretary of Homeland Security picked up where Trump left off.
6: We've identified 250,000 non-citizens registered to vote in just 4 states.
4: Despite being unable to say how many of those actually voted, Mark Wayne Mullen said if any are found to have done so,
6: we will hunt you down and we will prosecute you.
4: Likewise, he added, any state election officials who now refuse federal directives to strengthen election security, if any voter fraud is discovered later,
6: then those individuals can also be held accountable by fines, by penalties, and even prison time.
7: Well, the only thing missing in Donald Trump's speech was tinfoil.
4: California Governor Gavin Newsom, a potential Democratic Party nominee for the White House in 2028, seemed to echo those who warn Trump is simply trying to create mistrust in the U.S. electoral system ahead of the coming midterm elections, as Trump's Republican Party struggles badly in pre-election polling.
7: Nothing about what you watched tonight, though, was real. It's make-believe. He wants to rig the election in 2026. He knows he's going to lose. He needs to rig the election before one vote was cast.
4: Where any of this leads is now effectively anyone's guess. As Trump himself posted on social media today, great reviews on speech last night. Big audience. Paul Hunter, CBC News, Washington.
1: The United States and Iran are escalating their attacks across the Middle East. U.S. military has launched strikes hitting bridges, ports, and energy sites. Donald Trump has said the attacks will pressure Tehran to ease its grip on the Strait of Hormuz. Iran launched missiles at U.S. allied nations, including Qatar and Kuwait. U.S. health officials say they've traced the source of a parasite that sent thousands of people running for the bathroom. The culprit, a specific brand of lettuce served at certain Taco Bell locations. Those products have been pulled, and Canadian health officials say there's no sign the contamination has made its way north. Tashana Reed has the latest.
0: It was just like incessant diarrhea. So like very just like watery and like constant.

0: treatment, the U.S. Centers for Disease Control says it has found the source of the cyclosporiasis outbreak, shredded iceberg lettuce from Mexico served at Taco Bell locations in 5 states. Indiana, Kentucky, West Virginia, Ohio, and the center of the largest number of cases, Michigan. There, more than 5,000 cases have been reported and over 100 people hospitalized. The symptoms, if untreated, can last for weeks. Gretchen Plouse ended up in the ER with it.
1: It feels like your intestines are like really tight or like something is like seizing them.
0: Taco Bell says it pulled lettuce from all of its U.S. locations. An FDA investigation points to a single supplier, Taylor Farms. The U.S. company with facilities across North America, including Canada, released a statement saying it is pulling all iceberg lettuce sourced in Mexico and added none of its branded salads or kits sold in stores are associated with the outbreak. Dr. Anisha Misra is the medical director of a lab at Ohio's Cleveland Clinic. They've been inundated with tests.
2: We typically had about 1 to 5 samples that would come in. Currently, we're getting over 200, sometimes up to 400 a day.
0: The gastrointestinal illness is caused by a parasite called Cyclospora, found in human feces. And health experts say this outbreak is likely much larger.
3: How many did we miss because they didn't present for care or get the right test or get the result reported?
0: Dr. Emily Jenkins is a researcher at the University of Saskatchewan and studies parasites.
3: So for every one case of Cyclospora that people might pick up in a person, there's probably about 50, at least 50 cases that weren't described or picked up.
0: Still, food experts in Canada say it is unlikely we will see links to this outbreak here. Lawrence Goodridge is a food microbiologist at the University of Guelph.
4: I don't think any of the contaminated lettuce has made it to Canada. If it had, we would have seen cases.
0: Goodridge says the next key step will be to figure out how the lettuce became infected in the first place.
4: Likely, I suspect it's due to contaminated irrigation water that somehow came into contact with human feces. You know, we'll have to wait and see what any investigation comes up with.
0: The Canadian Food Inspection Agency says there is no evidence that products implicated in this outbreak were distributed in Canada and says it's in close contact with the FDA as the investigation continues. Tashauna Reed, CBC News, Toronto.
5: An Ontario judge has declared a mistrial for billionaire Frank Stronach's sexual assault conviction. The auto parts magnate was found guilty last month for 2 separate incidents dating back several decades. Stronach's lawyer argued new information from one of the complainant's lawyers raises questions about her credibility. The lawyer says a civil trial claim contradicts her previous testimony. Stronach remains convicted on a charge of indecent assault. Britain gets a new prime minister on Monday. MP Andy Burnham went from mayor of Greater Manchester to backbencher to prime minister in waiting in a matter of weeks. Today, he was officially named leader of the Labour Party with overwhelming support.
6: I will be a pro-business leader of the Labour Party, as I was a pro-business mayor of Greater Manchester. We turn places round together, and that is the way. We ran in Manchester and we will take to the whole country.
5: As he moves from City Hall to Downing Street, critics are asking how his regional success can translate to the national stage. The CBC's Chris Brown has this profile from Manchester.
7: Andy Burnham's rise to the pinnacle of British politics has happened at breakneck speed.
8: I am going to break with the more of the same approach that has got us here.
7: Burnham used to be an MP and he held multiple cabinet positions, but he's best known for the 3 terms he spent as the mayor of Greater Manchester. He's also been referred to, tongue-in-cheek, as the King of the North, a play on the Game of Thrones fantasy TV series involving a northern leader who challenges the establishment in the southern capital.
9: Everyone can feel that the country isn't where it should be. Tonight could, just could, be the turning point.
7: Burnham won a by-election to Parliament last month, immediately throwing down a challenge to Prime Minister Keir Starmer, who didn't put up a fight and resigned as leader of the Labour Party and Prime Minister.
10: If Andy Burnham becomes Prime Minister, you're going to see someone who can connect with people.

0: in that sort of grassroots way.
1: Canadian Duncan Iveson is the president of Manchester University, and he's worked closely with Andy Burnham.
0: The ability to listen, read a room, we'll see if he can do that on the national stage.
1: When Burnham was mayor, Manchester's economy outpaced the rest of the UK, including London. Digital and financial services helped drive that growth, and public transit improved. Mark Wrigley owns the upscale Atlas Bar on Deansgate in Manchester.
2: Lots of people have seen him say, it's not about politics so much, it's about the place. And that's certainly how I feel he's approached his mayoralty here.
1: Burnham has said he plans to move part of the Prime Minister's office up to Manchester, sort of a number 10 north. Still, with national politics, collaboration is harder and the demands heavier. Critics say Burnham's ideas have never faced harsh scrutiny. Laura Evans is a member of the Conservative Party, and she ran against him twice for mayor and lost.
3: You know, we have a lot of crime. We have a lot of issues here where people, you know, drugs. He hasn't improved the situation around homelessness.
1: Burnham is already being squeezed, needing to appease Labour MPs wanting big spending, nervous financial markets that want absolute fiscal discipline, and supporters that don't want tax hikes.
3: Where is the money going to come from for any of his new ideas?
1: Andy Burnham has helped generate some good buzz about Manchester, but with only 3 years left before a mandatory general election, he'll have little time to prove whether the King of the North can truly fix what many feel is a broken kingdom. Chris Brown, CBC News, Manchester, England.
4: 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I'm Salima Shivji. 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Those games are looked back on as both a display of athletic excellence and an example of how not to host a major international sporting event. As Alexander Silberman tells us, Canada's Olympic Committee is now testing the waters to see whether enough time has passed to give it another go.
5: At Montreal's Olympic Basin, hundreds of the world's top athletes are facing off in the Canoe Sprint World Cup, a storied venue still in use half a century after the opening of the 1976 Summer Games. Danita Fitzpatrick was one of the fans in the crowd.
6: The fact that this is still standing and is still a very useful and productive venue really does show that investment in sport has longevity.
5: The Olympics put the city on the world stage and added a landmark to Montreal's skyline, the Olympic Stadium, and star moments. Including Nadia Comăneci's first ever perfect 10 in gymnastics. Comăneci is returning for the anniversary celebrations.
7: The young generation realizes that there is no limit in what a city or they can do.
5: But the games are also remembered for troubled construction and ballooning costs. The Olympic Stadium, with a faulty roof and a $1 billion price tag that took taxpayers three decades to pay off.
8: It was certainly a strong learning moment.
5: Simon Pierre Lacasse is a history professor at Concordia University.
8: And I don't think that one would argue that there has been such a case of a mega project that has been so poorly managed afterwards.
5: The memories have made hosting another Olympics a political non-starter for many Montrealers. But Canada's Olympic Committee hopes public perception is shifting. It wants to bring back the Winter Games in the next decade. Andrew Baker is Chief External Affairs Officer.
9: So we really believe that when done right, the Games can leave a lasting positive impact on communities. And really,
5: the International Olympic Committee is now aiming for a more sustainable approach. Baker says a bid could involve several host cities teaming up.
9: We have the venue infrastructure existing that would allow us to really focus our energies on only having to build infrastructure that serves community needs.
5: Some former Olympians have other ideas. Bruce Kidd competed in track for Canada at the 1964 Summer Olympics and studied sport policy at the University of Toronto. He says Canada should hold off on a bid for now and invest in improved sports programs and facilities instead.
10: We've got to

0: get the balance right. And at the moment, another Olympic bid would not do that.
1: Montreal's focus for now, a celebration of the past. Alexander Silberman, CBC News, Montreal.
2: And finally,

0: a familiar voice to music fans, Natalie Maines, lead singer of The Chicks, with the band's 2006 hit, Not Ready to Make Nice. The American country trio is set to headline the Churchill Park Music Festival in St. John's tomorrow night. And it turns out they are ready to make nice with local musician Carla Pilgrim. She's going to be their opening act.
1: As soon as I heard that they were coming, I was like, it's mine. I'm having it. This is my opening act. I'm opening this show.
0: Pilgrim made it happen herself, reaching out to the festival promoter. And while she's opened for some popular acts before, landing this gig was a dream come true.
1: There's something different about getting to open for an act that I looked up to so much. Like, I mimicked them. I performed in tribute shows, Chicks tribute show. Like, I just would really love to just meet them and just tell them, you know, they've had such a huge impact on girls, young girls like me, who didn't have anyone around him that played the way that they play.
0: Pilgrim says being in her 40s has given her more confidence and a sense of deserving what she's achieved. And we'll leave you tonight with one of the songs that she is sure to put on her playlist tomorrow.

0: Good evening, I'm Brian Ray. Here is what's making news around the Maritimes tonight. Nova Scotia's Department of Natural Resources says the Mooseland Road fire east of Halifax has not grown since this morning. The latest update, just after 4 o'clock, estimates that about 1,700 hectares have burned. While the fire is still considered out of control, officials say ground crews, along with air support, have made some progress today. Rain is forecast for the area on Sunday, and the department says they're hopeful that comes through to help with the containment efforts. The department says about 100 homes and cottages were impacted by the evacuation order issued last night. In Nebraska, a Fredericton lawyer has been found guilty of 29 charges of professional misconduct, including misappropriation of client funds. Stephen Hill has been given 1 month to respond to arguments that he should be disbarred and ordered to repay more than $1 million. And on PEI, funerals were held today for two island paramedics who died in a tragic accident last week in New Brunswick. Jenna Croucher and Mike McKenzie were honored by loved ones in Charlottetown. A procession for Croucher took place earlier today, and one for McKenzie began at 5:30. A private funeral for Anne Martell, the patient who died in the crash, was held earlier this week. More news at 7.
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6: Hello, I'm Neil Kirksall.
7: Good evening, I'm Chris Howden. This is As It Happens.
6: In a haze, a wildfire forced them to evacuate this week, and now members of White Sand First Nation are anxiously waiting to hear what's become of their community.
7: Trials and tribulations. The Trump administration takes aim at the International Criminal Court and a Canadian judge who works there. One of her friends says she's paying a professional and personal price for doing her job.
6: A guide through the fog of war. After his son died fighting for Ukraine, a New Brunswick man is launching an organization to help other families of foreign fighters who've been captured, killed, or have gone missing.
7: Crash and Burnham. In the UK, Labour eagerly turns the page on the disastrous Keir Starmer era by confirming Andy Burnham as the new leader of the party and soon the country.
6: Biohazard. A technology reporter embarks on an investigation of the author who published a biography of her that was written by AI, a book that is nothing more than a slap in the face.
7: And putting the rancid in entranced, our guest was overwhelmed to finally see and smell an elusive monkey that lurks in Congolese rainforests, pursing its bright orange lips and emitting a unique and unavoidable odor. As it happens, the Friday edition, radio that does the funky monkey.

0: They left their homes in a great hurry, and now they're anxiously waiting to hear when they can return and what they're returning to. Hundreds of people have been displaced by the wildfires burning across northwestern Ontario, including more than 400 members of White Sand First Nation. The community began evacuating on Monday, and the evacuees didn't have a lot of time to prepare.
1: I had left prior to when the band actually made the emergency evacuation notice because I was afraid. And out of fear, I grabbed a set of clothes for all my kids. I grabbed my two cats and my dog, and out of fear, we didn't anticipate it to be this bad. And so I grabbed and we were scared, so I grabbed basically what we can grab in a bag, and that's what we left with.
0: White Sand First Nation evacuee Gina Dupuis speaking to reporters in Thunder Bay, Ontario. Lawrence Wankamish is the chief of White Sand First Nation. We reached him in Toronto.
2: Chief, I wonder what the latest is you're hearing from evacuees from White Sand First Nation. What are they telling you today?
3: They're saying that they want to return home and they want to protect their property. And they are getting anxious, worried, and some of them getting a little bit angry, you know, frustrated, yeah.
2: What is causing that anger and frustration?
3: Well, the I guess the updates that we've been getting haven't been sufficient to allay the fears of our members. We just need more updates from the Ministry of Natural Resources to update us on where the fire is, how big the fire is, and you know, when can crews come in. Last I heard, there was 3 crews on the ground yesterday afternoon, but I haven't heard anything the latest from yesterday's report from the MNRF.
2: Our CBC News colleagues in Thunder Bay, you know, have been speaking with evacuees from White Sand First Nation, and you know, they're talking about that they would much rather be where they were raised and try to help. But some have gone back. Are you hearing from them? I mean, how are they staying safe while trying to do what they can?
3: We haven't heard from them since they left yesterday, which wasn't. We didn't allow them to go out there. We had, you know, worries about them to get in that kind of situation that fire might get closer to them and get burnt. You know, that was a big concern that we had as a band council.
2: We've heard, of course, that obviously the hotels are very busy. Does everyone, you know, I think there are close to 500 evacuees from your First Nation at this point. Do you know, does everyone have a place to stay?
3: Everybody is housed, accommodated. Most of our members are in Superior Inn in Thunder Bay, approximately 470. There are some that are housed at Lakehead University.
2: We're really seeing, you know, from the footage our colleagues have gathered, you know, people coming together to help each other.

0: communities coming together, raising, you know, with getting anything that people might need, clothing, the basics. What is your sense of what people need most right now?
1: Surely the clothing that they will be needing in the next, I'd say, next couple of weeks, I will figure, I'm not sure what other needs they may need. Maybe just regular, like, hygienic products and stuff like that. And as far as I know, that's probably what's needed right now.
0: You're in Toronto. We're reaching you at the airport. You're heading home, but you were at the Assembly of First Nations gathering. We were speaking to National Chief Woodhouse Nipinak yesterday about how, of course, these fires were a big part of the conversations and at the top of the agenda. What is it like for you, though, Chief, to be far away, you know, on that important business, but to be far away while all of this is happening?
1: Well, you know, I would have liked to be at home and be with the people. And I know I've talked to Chief King also regarding that. His people told him that he should stay there and try to work from there. And that's the same thing with me, trying to get some action from the provincial government, more or less, and from the federal government representatives that were there yesterday, which I haven't been getting any responses for help from the Minister Alti, Minister Gul Masti. I haven't heard anything from them, so I'm kind of disappointed, and I'm not reaching out to me and to First Nation.
0: We know today Ontario's Premier Doug Ford is saying that the province is going to spend $650 million to buy 5 helicopters and 6 water bombers. He said this is the largest purchase of its kind in the province's history. "We will not put a price on the safety of our communities," is the quote he gave. I wonder what your response is to that investment.
1: Well, I think it's a little too late for that. I think it should have been done prior even not this year, but before, last couple of years. It's been, you know, the climate change has been getting worse over the years, last couple of years, and the government should have been acting on those, you know, things that need to be done, and not only in our community, but everywhere, you know. And I know the chiefs in the assembly had voice that concern that it seemed to be the last ones getting help, last ones to get informed on all sorts of activities of the governments.
0: What's the first thing you want to take care of once you get back home?
1: I just wanted to tell people that I'm going to be there and trying to support them in their own journeys. You know, like I said, a lot of them are angry, a lot of them are frustrated, you know, to let them know that I'm there to help them. I'm there to give them that support.
0: Chief, I appreciate this. Safe travels to you, and thank you so much for your time.
1: Okay, thank you.
2: We reached White Sand First Nation Chief Lawrence Wanakamek in Toronto.

0: A biography is usually written by someone who is fascinated by your life story and conducts hours of interviews, research, and fact-checking to ensure that it is told well. But in 2026, a biography is sometimes written by someone who has just learned your name, does no research, talks to no one, and publishes within days or hours of starting the process of writing it. Recently, New York Times technology reporter Kashmir Hill discovered that she was the subject of one of those second kinds of biographies. It didn't take long to figure out it had been written by AI. It was more complicated to track down and meet the people who had made it possible. We reached Kashmir Hill in New York.
1: Kashmir, how did you find out that your life story, or what was pretending to be your life story, was out there in the world?
2: I had been at an AI conference as a speaker there, and one of the

0: The other speakers who I just met apparently went looking to buy my book on Amazon and instead discovered this biography about me and texted me about it. I was completely surprised, but as soon as I saw it, I thought, oh, that's an AI slop biography. I immediately clicked on the author's bio. It was a very generic bio about him. His name was John Crane Miller. It said he was a seasoned biographer and cultural analyst. And I noticed that he had written 10 biographies in the same week of other journalists. Yes, very prolific.
1: And who were the other journalists, did you say? Who were the other?
0: Yes, yeah. One of them was my Times colleague, Mike Isaac, the editor of Atlantic, Jeffrey Goldberg, CNN's Jake Tapper. So I was in, you know, heady company.
1: Incredible company. Bravo. Bravo to you. What an honor. So your editor said you need to read this and we'll pay for it. So you order it. And what are some of the things? What did you learn about your life?
0: You know, it read like ChatGPT. It was very, she's not, you know, a celebrity, yet her words have reached millions. It was a lot of, it's not this, it's that. Literally every paragraph had M dashes, usually many of them. And there was stuff that was just completely fabricated. I mean, it would make up anecdotes about my childhood, about my time in college. It was kind of like, some of it was very generic, like, oh, you know, even as a child, it was clear she was going to be a journalist because she was always asking why. And it's like, okay, that's every child.
1: But there was one statement, it's in the bio attached to this piece or, you know, next to your byline. I mean, it's pretty complimentary. What does that line say? Your words.
0: Oh, it says that my sentences carry both weight and grace.
1: I mean, that's not so bad.
0: Yeah, which overall, I mean, it wasn't like a hit piece. It was, as many biographies tend to be, it was flattering. It was over the top flattering. Yeah. It was like, you know, this woman has redefined privacy in the digital age. So I asked Amazon, hey, tell me who wrote this. And they wouldn't tell me. Mm-hmm. And so I thought, well, maybe I should like file a lawsuit so I can find out who this person is. But there really wasn't anything to sue over. It wasn't defamatory. If anything, it was overly flattering.
1: So you tried to find this person. Whoever they are, whether that's their real name, I doubt it. But did you ever?
0: Yeah, I couldn't. You know, the person had this an author bio photo, which was a stock image that's been used all over the internet. There were no details about him in the biography. Amazon wouldn't give me his information. So what I did is left a review of the book. And I said, hey, you know, this book is about me. I would like to talk to the person who wrote it. Could you please reach out to me? And this actually caused the person to take down my biography as well as all the other books that they had published. They just like disappeared from the internet. And so I actually went out looking for somebody who's in this kind of specialty who writes books with AI. And I found a man named Bill Johns who has written over the course of a year more than 400 books using AI, and they're all for sale on Amazon.
1: And that part of your piece is so fascinating as well. He seems like such a character, willing to talk clearly. When you were interviewing him, meeting face to face, was there any, I don't know if remorse is the right word, or any sort of hesitation to do this?
0: For him, it was an experiment. He, you know, he's 70. He's retired. He used to work as a cybersecurity consultant. And he had a lot of time on his hands. And he'd been hearing a lot about the promise of AI and how it can make us so productive. And so he said he wanted to test it out. And he thought, I'll use it to try to write books.
1: And how much is he making?
0: So most months, and he showed me his Amazon reports, he sells a few hundred books. He makes $7 per book. He showed me his report from December, which was his biggest month. He sold more than 800 books and made $6,000. And he said, you know, it's nice. It's bar money.
1: Bar money. Yeah. But does he have any, but it's, he's not writing it. Does he have any, again, remorse about pretending that he wrote something, that he created something?
0: Yeah, I mean, he does tell Amazon when he uploads these books, there is a question that says, did you use AI to create this? And every time he says, yes, I used AI extensively. And Amazon doesn't tell you that when you buy one of his books. He didn't feel ashamed. Obviously, he was talking to me about it. I don't think he's proud of

0: the books, like, they get a lot of one-star reviews. One of the people who bought one of his books said it was the worst book they'd ever purchased in their life. But I don't think he thinks they're horrible. He kind of told me that, you know, everything that has ever been thought or said is on the internet, and he's drawing from that.
1: The quote, we all keep going back to it because it's so great that he gave you. Bill Johns said in your piece, quote, "Almost everyone I know says they want to write a book. It's a very romantic concept to sit down and toil page after page and paragraph after paragraph, but it doesn't make economic sense," unquote. What did you say to him when he said that?
0: I mean, I couldn't help but nod. Like, he's not wrong. The reason people write books, you know, I think people sometimes want to make money, but usually it's because you have something in your head that you have to get out. That said, you know, I think that's what people want to read. You know, they want human thought and human creativity. And why buy a book written by ChatGPT when you can just talk to ChatGPT yourself? So I do think there is a deception that's happening here. I don't think the people that are buying books on Amazon, you know, realize that people can just AI generate a book and put it there. If you're an author, you can basically file a complaint saying this impinges on my copyright, and that might work, it might not. But if you're a customer, if you're a buyer of one of these books and you buy a book from Amazon and it comes and it's a lot of, it's not this, it's this, a bunch of M dashes, if it's AI slop, you can say, I want a refund, but you only have 7 days to do that.
1: Kashmir, good to speak with you. Thank you.
0: Thank you for having me on.
2: Kashmir Hill is a tech reporter for the New York Times. She's in New York. We contacted Amazon for comment. In a statement, a spokesperson said the company has content guidelines that govern which books can be listed for sale and that it promptly investigates any book when a concern is raised. The spokesperson added that Amazon removes books that do not adhere to these guidelines.

0: 1 month ago, he wasn't even in Parliament in the UK. Now Andy Burnham has been confirmed as the new leader of the Labour Party. Earlier today, the former mayor of Manchester was named the new leader after receiving the backing of hundreds of MPs and affiliated trade unions. The MP for Makerfield will be sworn in as Prime Minister on Monday, just weeks after Keir Starmer announced his resignation. Here's part of Andy Burnham's first speech as Labour leader for the record.
1: We are united, and we put the power that comes from that unity at the service of people and places who have been waiting too long for politics to let them hope again. And that's what we're going to do, everybody. We're going to give them hope back. I will work relentlessly to build a culture of one Labour team. Because change starts with us. We won't beat Britain's new right if we are consumed by infighting and pulling in different directions. That is, and always has been, an indulgence. And let's have the self-confidence to find common ground with other parties where we can. By seeking more consensus, we may just find the change we make is more lasting. If we don't have sufficient public control over the cost of the essentials, how can we have control over inflation, public spending, and the rest of the economy? The right used the phrase, take back control, but they are the ones who gave it away in the first place. And I want people to say once again that Labour are for us.
0: Andy Burnham, who will be the next Prime Minister of the UK, speaking after being named the new leader of the Labour Party earlier today.

0: It's extraordinarily elusive, which is pretty amazing considering its mouth is bright orange and its smell is absolutely terrible. The Liquelli, or the Colobus congoensis, is a newly discovered species of monkey that lives in remote forests in the Democratic Republic of Congo. Until now, the only record of this putrid mystery's existence was some blurry photos from nearly two decades ago. So researchers from the Lukuru Wildlife Research Foundation and Florida Atlantic University set out to track this fluorescent-mouthed monkey down and document it properly. Now they're sharing their findings in a new paper published in the journal PLOS ONE, which confirms that the Liquelli is, in fact, a new species. Junior Mboko is a Congolese conservation biologist and a PhD student at Florida Atlantic University. He's one of the authors on the paper. We reached him in Boca Raton, Florida.
1: Junior, you'd seen the photographs, and then you meet in person. You come face-to-face with one of these monkeys. Was it love at first sight?
2: Oh, no. It was just an amazing, feeling to go from the picture and actually be in front of these monkeys. It was just an amazing feeling.
1: You captured some video with the team. There's audio as part of that video, so I want to play a little bit of it for our listeners now. It's making a really interesting sound. What's going on there?
2: Usually when you come across this group, and when they haven't spotted you yet, they usually make sound, and we call this roar. These are all sounds, so either they communicate to signal the other group that we are here, so make sure, or they are just signaling their territory. So this is kind of a way of communication.
1: Yeah. It's a bit of a roar. Yeah, there's a bit. It's a low sound. It's very interesting to watch. Describe for our listeners as well what they look like, because obviously that's a big part of this discovery and this story.
2: Yes, Liquelli has a very striking feature that anyone, if you are in the Lomami National Park, if someone tells you, okay, go in the forest, anytime you see a monkey that has this orange cream pigmentation around the mouth, okay, you have seen Liquelli. So this is like the first striking feature we can always describe to any layman. And besides that, you also have this whole body is covered with this dark fur.
1: It's very dark. Yeah, I could see the one monkey's eyes in that video.
2: Exactly. So you have this, the whole coat is really black. And also, if you look very specifically in the back, down the tail, which is not seen on most of our pictures, there is this white patch right below the tail.
1: How would you describe their vibes, their temperament? Are these shy creatures, aggressive? What did you see?
2: Liquelli typically is shy. They are what we call elusive, and they're also rare. And the funny thing with Liquelli, which is different from the other sepatric monkeys or the monkey we found in the same portion of forest they live in, is that anytime you come across Liquelli, they tend to go higher in the canopy, which is kind of different from other species. They flee right away. They go higher in the canopy, and they can stay there for hours. I remember the first time I came across the group, I was just like, okay, here I'm in front of these guys, and we kept staring at each other. They saw where I was, and they couldn't look away from where I was. And I kept like taking pictures and pictures and pictures. And they were like, "Okay, do your stuff, take your pictures. We are here for you." And until we got tired and left. The group was like, "I think we have to go. We have to camp. We are deep in the forest." They're just like, "We have to go," and we left them there.
1: Oh, there's been a lot of discussion, Junior, about how these monkeys smell. How do they smell?
2: Just in general, colobus, they do smell. And if they put you in a room and we say, okay, you have the sense of how the room smells, and we bring the Liquelli, you definitely notice that, there is an unusual or an additional smell that I didn't have 2 minutes ago. So it's just a smell,
1: Does it compare to anything else you've ever smelled before?
2: That's why, this is one of the things I need to do, like several times I need to like smell and try to match with something I have. But for the moment, I wouldn't say it's matching something, but I just know it has a strong smell.
1: Strong smell, distinct. If a Liquelli came into the room, you'd know it.
2: you will know. You definitely okay. like, yeah, there's something here. Yeah.
1: They announce themselves yes. in many ways. If it's not the orange lips or the growl, it's going to be the smell. Okay, noted.
2: The smell, yeah.
1: Noted. Exactly. You, in the paper, you and your colleagues also talk about the risks that the Likweli are facing. What mm-hmm. kinds of issues are most pressing?
2: Yeah, the most pressing issues are actually two. The main one being hunting for bushmeat, because remember, we have villages around the Lomami National Park, and these people are accustomed to eat what we call bushmeat, and this is a source for them to acquire protein. So they're really used to eat bushmeat, and one of the things is that they do hunt. Mm-hmm. The good thing is that Lomami National Park is legally protected, but we still have some people that they can sneak in and try to kill monkeys in the park. And this is like a huge problem. And this is not just in Lomami. It's like Central Africa in general. One of the drivers for species extinction or decline is bushmeat.
1: Yeah. And we should be clear, you know, the science is now confirming the existence of the Likweli, that it's a new species, but locals, they've had a name, Likweli, for these creatures for quite some time. What do you hope to learn about them next?
2: Yeah, we have these 114 observations, and we've never came across the baby Likweli. No, and we have juveniles, young Likweli, but a baby like 2 weeks, 1 month, we haven't seen. And this has been like a puzzle for us, like what is happening? Because all other monkeys around, we see their babies when they jump from branch to branch. We see if it's like clinging, but the Likweli, not yet.
1: Not yet. Well, Junior, you have to get back in touch when you do. But I'm really glad we could speak today. Thank you.
2: Yeah, thank you so much.
0: Junior Omboko is a PhD student at Florida Atlantic University. We reached him in Boca Raton, Florida.

0: from the White Album. This is The Beatles with Everybody's Got Something to Hide Except for Me and My Monkey.
1: We are going to pause for just a moment now. When, as it happens, returns, the Trump administration is making it clear it intends to dismantle the International Criminal Court. Our guest tells us American sanctions have already dismantled the life of a Canadian ICC judge.
0: And he could tell you stories that would curl your rock. The late Don Duguid wasn't just a legendary curler, he was a legendary curling analyst as well. Stay tuned. I'm Chris Howden.
1: And I'm Neil Kirksall.

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2: With one single press, buttons allow you to exert your will upon the world. 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
3: This is CBC News. 7 o'clock, good evening. I'm Brian Ray. This is the CBC serving the Maritimes. Here's what's making news. We start tonight in Nova Scotia. Ground and air crews continue to battle a wildfire at Mooseland Road in Halifax County. While it remains out of control, officials say progress has been made today, and it has not increased in size since this morning. It's estimated

0: At about 1,700 hectares. According to the Department of Natural Resources, last night's evacuation order has impacted about 100 homes and cottages in the area. Selena Alders has more.
1: Terrifying. Yesterday was very, very scary.
2: As smoke billowed closer and evacuation orders were issued, Penny Smith and her husband left their home on Mooseland Road in a hurry.
1: Oh, important papers, passports, you know, medications, a few clothes, you know, important stuff.
2: Officials provided an update on the out-of-control fire on Friday afternoon. Jim Rudderham is director of Fleet and Forest Protection. He says at this point, the fire is burning in the woods, and it doesn't appear that structures are at risk. He says the power has been shut off in the area, so the evacuations are more of a precaution.
3: It's very rural, so that's good news for us. We don't like to see anything burn, but it really, really bothers us when homes burn, so far we're doing good that way.
2: In the meantime, water bombers and fire personnel continue to battle the blaze. Environment Canada is predicting significant rainfall in the area on Sunday, which will be welcomed by residents and firefighters alike. Selena Alders, CBC News, Mooseland.
0: To PEI now. Funeral services took place in Charlottetown today for two island paramedics who died in a crash last week in New Brunswick. The first was held this morning for Jenna Croucher, and the CBC's Taylor O'Brien was there and has this report.
4: Paramedic, colleague, daughter, fiance, and friend. Those were the words used to describe Jenna Croucher as people gathered at the Delta Hotel to say goodbye to the 23-year-old. Hundreds of friends, family, and first responders sat in the audience, wiping tears from their eyes throughout the funeral as music played and people gave speeches and said prayers. One of Croucher's bridesmaids spoke at the service. She said she could talk about her friend for hours. She said Croucher made people feel important because to her, they were. The service also included a tribute slideshow of Croucher with her friends, family, and fiancé when she was a child and as an adult. The slideshow ended with the quote, "Forever with us." Taylor O'Brien, CBC News, Charlottetown.
0: A service for Mike McKenzie took place this afternoon with a procession held along University Avenue this evening. A private funeral for Anne Martell, the patient who died in the crash, was held earlier this week. And the Law Society of New Brunswick says a suspended Fredericton lawyer should be disbarred. Stephen Hill was found guilty last month of 29 charges of professional misconduct. That includes misappropriation of client funds, failure to complete required work, and failure to follow client instructions. Today, he appeared before a discipline committee for a hearing on sanctions. But without legal representation, the panel has given Hill 1 month to respond in writing before it issues a decision. Jolene Dabley is the Law Society's Registrar of Complaints.
5: Our mandate's public protection, and I just want closure for the complainants. I know that it's been a long haul. The first complaint was filed in 2022, and so we are trying our best to escalate and make sure that, you know, the public has trust in us again.
0: The Law Society has already paid out more than $1.3 million from its compensation fund, but Dabley says there is a second notice of complaints still to come. It's not yet determined how many more clients that will include. And that's the news for tonight. Hi there, I'm Brian Ray. Here's the forecast from Environment Canada. Partly cloudy tonight for mainland Nova Scotia with a chance of showers late evening and after midnight. Overnight lows around 15 degrees. Skies clearing by morning, becoming a mix of sun and cloud near noon. Southwest wind on Saturday, 20 gusting to 40 kilometers an hour with a high of 26. For Saturday night, cloudy with showers and lows around 16 degrees. Rain and cooler temperatures arrive on Sunday.
6: 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I'm Neil Kirksall.
7: And I'm Chris Howden. This is As It Happens, the Friday edition, part two. Coming up.
6: A fighting chance. After his son was killed fighting for Ukraine, a New Brunswick father spent months trying to find out what happened. Now, as he and his family try to deal with their own crushing grief, They've started a group to help other families in the same

0: situations.
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0: This week, the Trump administration took aim at the International Criminal Court. The ICC is the last legal resort when countries fail to prosecute the gravest of offenses, including war crimes and crimes against humanity. But this week, the court itself was under scrutiny, and U.S. Secretary of State Marco Rubio threatened to dismantle it, quote, brick by brick.
1: Halfway across the world, there's an institution that calls itself the International Criminal Court. Maybe you've heard of it. Maybe you haven't. But chances are you don't know the names of its judges, of its prosecutors, or its president. And you shouldn't have to. But as we speak, the ICC and its friends are waging a war against our country, not with bullets or missiles, but with statutes and compacts and the force of so-called international law.
0: For Sabina Nurka, the threat to the ICC is professional and personal. Ms. Nurka is Canada's former ambassador to the Netherlands, which also made her our representative to the ICC. Ms. Nurka is also a friend of ICC Judge Kimberly Prost, who, along with two colleagues, is suing the White House after the administration imposed sanctions on them personally. Sanctions, they say, limit their ability to do their jobs. We reached Sabina Nurka in Ottawa.
2: Sabina Nurka, is the ICC waging a war against the U.S.?
3: That's absolutely nonsense. The ICC was created to essentially provide a deterrence factor against the commission of atrocity crimes. The United States has absolutely nothing to fear if they do not engage in such crimes on the territory of a state party.
2: Why do you think he's doing this now?
3: I think Secretary Rubio is very keen on supporting any whim of President Trump's and be seen to be doing that. And essentially by stirring up those fears, he retroactively justifies the president's very capricious imposition of sanctions against members of the International Criminal Court, judges, prosecutors, and staffers.
2: What have those sanctions meant for those judges, in particular, your friend, Judge Kimberly Prost?
3: Well, what they have meant, I mean, somebody referred to it as a financial death penalty. It essentially means that they cannot bank through any kind of a banking system that engages U.S. jurisdiction, which includes all the major credit cards, for example. They cannot use a MasterCard or Visa or Amex. Their assets, if they had any assets residing in the United States, have been essentially frozen. They cannot use tech platforms such as Google Maps. They don't have access to Gmail, to using certain sat-nav systems. So it's essentially being cut off from the kind of digital and financial network that we are taking for granted. It also includes a travel ban. And, of course, ICC judges are very sought-after speakers, particularly at law schools. They cannot take advantage of any such opportunities in the United States to, you know, speak the truth about the court. And then finally, the impact of it, of course, is that it attacks the very foundation of judicial independence. It is seeking to chill the court into not exercising its functions in such a manner as the United States might not approve.
2: The Canadian government has not said anything publicly in support of Judge Prost. If you were still in that line of work advising Canadian officials, advising the government, what would you suggest it do?
3: Well, I mean, there are a number of options that we can exercise. Number one, we can just simply speak out. The prime minister or the minister can make a statement condemning these sanctions. And we have done that in the past when other countries have taken measures we don't agree with or that either affect the interests of Canadian nationals or that we consider to be inconsistent with international law. So that's the first option. And the second option would be to seek if we could get

0: they don't do any of those things, what is the impact of that?
1: Well, the impact of that is that when we stand up elsewhere and saying we're strong supporters of the rule of law, or we're a strong supporter of the International Criminal Court, people say, okay, that's nice to say, but what are you doing about it? I recall back in, I think it was 2016, there were a number of African states that threatened to withdraw from the ICC, which was a matter that concerned the government of the day a great deal. And I recommended that minister, then Foreign Minister Dion, might want to travel to The Hague and speak at the court to show our support for it. And he did so. I mean, you can't just talk the talk, but you have to walk the walk as well. And sometimes walking the walk means actually saying something.
0: Could these conversations be happening behind the scenes that we're not aware of? Or do you think this is taking a backseat because of a focus on trade negotiations or other parts of the relationship with the U.S.?
1: Yeah, I mean, they could be happening. You know, I know officials traveled to The Hague not too long ago, so there may be conversations happening in the back rooms that we're not aware of. And in fact, I mean, I was a practitioner of diplomacy for almost three decades, and sometimes quiet diplomacy is by far the more effective route. But in this particular case, when, you know, we have agreed to promote and protect the rule of law and the rule of international justice, to do it just quietly, I think, is not doing a solid service to the interests that we're claiming to be protecting.
0: And just finally, Sabina, having done this work personally, how do you feel that this kind of work, this institution, is being threatened so directly in this way?
1: Well, with respect to the United States, this is not new. When George Bush did it in 2003, 2004, he created a series of agreements for states to sign with the United States that would say we will never, ever, ever hand over an American to the ICC, essentially. Then under Obama, they cooperated a little bit more. So it's always been a bit of a yo-yo thing. So you kind of expect it, although not to the level that we have just seen it. With regard to Canada, I'm disappointed. I think that's a diplomat's way of saying I'm a bit appalled, frankly, that we're not speaking out more forcefully to protect the interests of the court.
0: Sabina Noka, I appreciate this. Thank you.
1: You're very welcome. Thanks for having me on.
2: Sabina Noka is a former Canadian ambassador to the Netherlands and to the courts in The Hague. She's also a friend of the International Criminal Court judge, Kimberly Prost. We reached her in Ottawa.

quick update now. Last month, an Ontario Superior Court judge convicted billionaire Frank Stronach on two counts of sexual offenses dating back decades. Now, that judge has declared a mistrial on one of those counts. Frank Stronach founded the auto parts giant Magna International. He had pleaded not guilty to 12 charges from 7 complainants before his trial wrapped up last month. Now, Mr. Stronach's lawyer says she presented the judge with emails from an accuser's lawyer, and the judge agreed that the emails were inconsistent with that accuser's testimony in Mr. Stronach's criminal trial. It's rare for a judge to declare a mistrial after a conviction. Mr. Stronach will still be sentenced for a separate conviction for indecent assault. That sentencing is scheduled for September.

A New Brunswick father is hoping to shoulder some of the burden for grieving families like his own. Mark Mazurow's son, Patrick, was killed in September while fighting for Ukraine as a foreign volunteer. But officially, Patrick Mazurow is still listed as missing in action. His remains have yet to be recovered. And if it hadn't been for the efforts of Mr. Mazurow and his wife, Patrick's family and friends might not even be sure that he'd been killed, let alone where and when it happened, or how. Now Mark Mazurow has launched an organization called the International League of POW.

0: WMIA Families of the War in Ukraine. We reached him in Inkerman, New Brunswick.
1: Mark, how did you and your wife first get the news that something had happened to Patrick?
2: To a brother, a farm off Patrick. I got a little text at the about 5:30 in the morning, saying that he was a friend of Patrick fighting along him,
1: mm-hmm.
2: and if I had time to talk, and I know that's the message I didn't want to receive from somebody else.
1: You knew it right away.
2: I knew something was bad.
1: If his fellow soldier had not texted you, you would not know what had happened. Is that right?
2: Not at the time, no.
1: And after you found that out, then what kind of help did you get from Canadian and Ukrainian officials?
2: The military attaché from the Ukraine embassy called us 3 weeks after the incident to give us the news and how to proceed. Global Affair, they sent us an email confirming the missing in action a week after Pat, mm-hmm. after a week after that we got the news. Since that, it's a complicated process on the Ukrainian side. Canadian government cannot do much.
1: Mm-hmm.
2: They can go to their channel, pretty much the same answer as Ukrainian are giving us. And it's still the same as up to date, that Patrick is missing in action. They cannot even confirm his death or anything.
1: What does that do to you and your wife? I mean, grief is so difficult and individual, and so how do you even grieve? Can you? When
2: grief. You can't. I don't even got a death certificate for my son. I talked to a Canadian family. Their son passed in June, if I'm not mistaken, and they received their body last Friday.
1: Mm-hmm.
2: We're supposed to get in touch whenever she feels that she is ready. I'm not here to push any family to do anything that they don't feel comfortable with. But I'm glad for them that they received their son's body. So they're preparing funeral.
1: You founded this organization, as our listeners heard, to try to help other grieving families, those who are experiencing what you and your wife are experiencing. What do you hope it will be able to do eventually?
2: First of all, that organization is helped to guide them. There's a lot of work that the family need to do. There's a process to it. I got a few contacts in Ukraine. I can find them a lawyer, which they will need. Those kids sign a contract when they are there. Just before they go, they give them a Ukrainian passport. At that point, the Canadian government and laws are not applied.
1: Mm-hmm.
2: Ukraine is calling the shot. So I needed a Ukrainian lawyer to go through the whole process, which I got. When it first happened, they told us that the incident report should take about 2 months or 9 months on the road. We don't got an official report yet. And what's going to be on it, lots of it is going to be military classified. We did lots of research on our own. I understand not all the families are going to have the energy and patience to go through this. Is the answer at the end of the day, it's not knowing, and that's not fair that the families are left in that situation on their own. That's why we decided to create this organization, is to guide them and add them more support and bring their loved one back home with dignity.
1: I want to ask you about Patrick. What do you want our listeners to know about why he decided to risk his country risk his life, rather, for another country?
2: Patrick has a golden heart. Patrick would have seen old people trying to cross the road and having a hard time. He would have stopped and helped them out. He was that kind of person. He followed that war since 2014. At a young age, he was telling us how it was unfair and those people needed help. But we never thought he would make that huge of a step. When he left, he didn't tell us the truth, that's for sure. It was supposed to be a 2 week vacation in London, UK. It was a snowstorm the first day. He ended up missing his flight. So I'm the one who paid for his ticket to go on vacation, which I realized on the second day that he wasn't even in the UK, he was in Poland at the time.
1: Oh, no.
2: Through text, and finally he called. But I knew that, you're not in the UK, where are you going? And so Dad said, I already meet up with the recruitment center, and I'm enrolling for a 3 years term, but I can do 6 months minimum and come back home. So I'll do 6 months, and yeah, there was no way of having his mind changed to go there. People needed help, and that's all he had in mind.
1: Did you speak with him again after that phone call?
2: Yeah, we talk often. I was at work in Ontario at the time. My wife talked with him more often than me, but whenever time allowed, we were the three of us on the phone, just FaceTiming.
1: How did he sound?
2: He sounded happier.
1: I'm so sorry, Mark.
2: I never seen Patrick so happy in my life.
1: For if there are officials listening, Mark, what do you want them to know about, you know, what it would mean for you and your wife if you could have what other families have been given and have your son's remains returned?
2: It would mean the world to us. It's not just us. Like, I got, my mom's over 85. Father-in-law's up and down. Same with the mother-in-law. They've all got 10 years to go. Even just a funeral for them would be great.
1: So they can say goodbye?
2: Yeah.
1: You have a lot on your shoulders, you and your wife, Mark. Do you have people to lean on as well? You're trying to help other families, as we've said, but what about you guys?
2: Not as much as we need, that's for sure. It's tiring what we're doing. We're overwhelmed. There's so much need out there. But every family that we help is such a boost for us. Hopefully help's going to come. I met two people from Ottawa came down that's going to help us quite a bit. We got a great lawyer in Toronto. But we need way more than that, too.
1: I hope you get the answers and the help, Mark. I appreciate this. I know it's not easy, but I know that it's important for you to keep talking about it. So thank you.
2: Thanks to you for putting the...
1: You take care. Thank you.
2: Sorry.
1: No, sorry. It's okay. Thank you
2: very much.
0: Mark Mazurel is the founder of the International League of POW MIA Families of the War in Ukraine. We reached him in Inkerman, New Brunswick.

0: To say that Don Duguid loved curling is an understatement. His passion and talent for the game led him to 2 world titles with Canada's national team. And when he retired from curling, he didn't actually retire from curling. He went on to become an internationally respected analyst and commentator for the CBC and NBC. Mr. Duguid died this week at the age of 90. If you've watched curling over the past 3 decades, you've heard him. And even if you've watched with the sound off, you've seen his influence. He's credited with a method of delivering the rock known as the Manitoba Tuck. In 2014, when Canada's Sports Hall of Fame mounted a special exhibit on curling, Don Duguid said his inspiration for that technique was entirely spontaneous.
1: When I was very young, and my father was an ice maker, and I used to help him, and whenever there's an open sheet, I used to go out and practice. But being tiny, and I'm still not very this big, but I had trouble getting down the ice, and there's no such thing as sliders or curling shoes or anything. So I had to get up on my toes so to lift the friction a little easier, and that's how I started throwing the rock on my toe, and I perfected it. It took me about 4 years to perfect it. But now you look at some of the young kids that are coming out of school, and they're still tuck sliding, so it's great.
2: When you first started competing, did you have any idea that curling would become your life's work?
1: Well, there, you know, in Winnipeg, we have 23 curling rinks. Mm-hmm. That's a lot of curling. Very popular because your parents curled. They took you to the curling club, and it just went on and on and on. But to get to this stage where now we got curling in the Olympics and the Brier, it's just growing in leaps and bounds.
2: What stands out for you from your competitive career?
1: One of the highlights of our career was in 1771 when we went to the World Championship, and we went through undefeated in 70, and then we went back in 71 and went through undefeated again. So I said to myself, I don't think things will get any better than this, so I think I'll retire.
2: And after you retired, you went on to a brilliant career in broadcasting, 40 years. What was it like at the beginning when it came to covering a curling game versus now?
1: We developed a lot of things like miking the curlers, which was great because now the viewers could listen to what the skips were calling as far as strategy. And then we had the telestrator and even the ice they made that in those days were just outstanding. So it made for better shot picking, better curlers. And the audiences on CBC were just amazing. One year we outdrew the Masters Golf Tournament. For a Brier final, that is something. You know, it's just a great sport to cover. You can leave and go get your sandwich from the fridge and come back, and you haven't missed anything.
2: How has the game changed?
1: Well, the game has changed now. You've got really high-performance curlers. You know, now they're into lasers, and they've got monitors on your heart. And, you know, it's just unbelievable what they're doing now, and it's making for better curlers, better shot-making, and more younger people are getting into the game now, which is really a necessity for Canada because now European countries, Asian countries are getting involved. They want to win the Olympic gold. They want to get funded. They want to win the world championships. So they're coming after Canada, but I don't think they'll catch us.
0: World champion curler and curling analyst Don Duguid speaking to the CBC's Doug Dirks in 2014. Mr. Duguid died this week. He was 90 years old. Now, here are the weaker thans with Tournament of Hearts.

0: Weaker Thans with Tournament of Hearts, and that will take us to the end of As It Happens for this Friday, July 17th.
1: As It Happens was produced this week by Leila Alma, Leslie Amundson, Cassie Argyle, Nishat Chowdhury, Livia Dyring, Sheena Goodyear,
0: Chris Harbord, Sarah Jackson, Kevin Robertson, Chloe Schatz-Hilkes, and Chris Trowbridge.
1: Reynold Gonzalez is our technician. Devin Nguyen is our director. Lisa Bryn Rundle and my co-host Chris Howden are our writers. Morgan Passy was our senior producer this week. And the executive producer of As It Happens is Austin Webb.
0: We'd also like to thank some other people who helped us out this week. Allison Dempster in Calgary, Patrick Connolly in Edmonton, Mary Catherine McIntosh in Halifax, Susan McKenzie in Montreal, Philip Drost in St. John, Emma Godmere in Ottawa, Emma Smith, Brandy Wykley, Luke Williams, and Kate Zeman in Toronto, Ann Penman in Vancouver, and Suzanne Dufresne in Winnipeg. I'm Chris Howden. As It Happens, we'll be back on Monday.
1: And I'm Yilka Ksal. 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
1: Look, Christopher Nolan makes movies on a grand scale. There are not a lot of directors who are household names the way that he is. And yet, his adaptation of The Odyssey is the grandest thing that we have seen from him. It opens in theaters today. It's full of gigantic stars, but doesn't measure up. I'm Alameen Abdul-Mahmoud. This is Commotion. Rad Simon plays here. Hannah Flint is here. David Ehrlich is here. Hello to all of you.
2: Hello.
1: How's it going, everybody?
3: Hello.
1: Guys,
4: doing great.
1: Get in the boat. We've got a lot of stuff to do. Okay, we got a real big journey to go on. Okay, so I saw the movie last night. I just wanted to be real transparent here. It is difficult to convey in words, you know, just how epic of a scale this movie is. But we will let the trailer do some of that work.
5: You gods don't speak in ways we understand.
6: Who doesn't understand pain? Of blood, the gods told you.
5: Then I defy the gods.
1: I just love Zendaya in that role, by the way, just going like, you guys don't understand all the messages we've been sending you, which is just like the thing that she keeps doing over and over again in the movie. The Odyssey was written by Homer nearly 3,000 years ago. I'm here to tell you it will be difficult for me to spoil a story that is that old. That's just not a thing that we can do. However, what I'm going to try to do is try to summarize the story in like less than 30 seconds, just so we're all kind of quickly caught up and everybody listening is like, okay, I have some footing here. And so the Odyssey is a story of Odysseus. He's the king of Ithaca. He's been away. He's been away for some time because he's been fighting in the Trojan Wars. And then the Trojan Wars are over. Thank God. Thanks to Odysseus for actually, you know, helping manage to end these wars. However, he's got to get back. He's got to get back to Ithaca because his wife has been without him for some time, his wife Penelope, and she's trying to fend off all these suitors who are like, we think your husband's dead. He's been away for quite some time. Meanwhile, his son Telemachus is like, you know what? I got to go. I think my dad's alive. I got to go figure out exactly the thing that has happened to him. That is roughly the story of the Odyssey because a few things happen to Odysseus on the way that delay him, shall we say. And the last thing I'll say is that like anytime you see a narrative of a homecoming, a hero who leaves home, even though they don't really want to leave home, and they get into some trials and tribulations and then they come back, we're all doing iterations of the Odyssey. We've been doing that for some time. Moana is the Odyssey, but also in Hawaii. You know what I mean? Okay, so anyway.
3: And we're bound.
1: Exactly.
2: Finding Nemo.
1: Exactly. It's all the Odyssey.
4: All the most important ones.
1: Like, Moana, and that's it. That's exactly right. So all of this to say, there are a lot of expectations because like this is a foundational text of Western canon, Rad. You are an OG fan of the Odyssey. You literally named your daughter Penelope. Tell me about the expectations you had for this movie. Did it measure up to it?
2: You know, funny thing is, I didn't have the highest expectations for this movie. Like, let me qualify that. I mean, like, of course, in my household, we were very excited for this movie because of the Penelope factor. Yes, yeah. We did literally name her after this book that I fell in love with, or specifically this character who I fell in love with when I read the picture book version of The Odyssey in the eighth grade. I was like, amazing. I'm going to name my daughter Penelope, and that happened. Yeah. So we were very excited because Anne Hathaway, who we love in our house, is playing Penelope. That was it. But in terms of the movie, like, look, I wasn't as excited because I'm not the biggest Christopher Nolan fan, right? Yeah. You know, like he's not a PTA in my mind, right? And so, and then
1: Paul Thomas Anderson, for those who don't exist in the film world all the time, but yes.
2: Yeah. And on top of that, like, you know, Nolan adapting The Odyssey, I'm like, get a load of this guy. Right? Like, he's gonna adapt. Like, you know how
1: there's
2: old?
1: A hubris in that.
2: Yeah, there's a hubris in that. I mean, you know how long The Odyssey is? Like, you know that a lot of this movie is Penelope knitting? Like, you know, like, it's like, it's not exactly like a story that that is easily, you know, contained within a 3-hour movie without that kind of wear. And, you know, watching the movie, it's certainly, you do feel that journey. You do feel the wear and tear, especially in the first 2 hours and the redundancy of like, kind of like, you know, the Odysseus and his men going from one obstacle to another in a way that's still beautiful to look at. In a way that still has this cumulative emotional force that then builds up to this final act where then that's when it really blew me away. So when you finally get to the end of this movie, it really did actually surpass any expectations that I had. And I feel like, hey, I want to steal a pun from one of the headlines. Christopher Nolan hit a homer.

0: Boo.
1: I'll tell you this.
2: That's all the time I have.
1: I don't think I exhaled in the last 45 minutes. That's how in it I was in this movie. But we'll get to that in a moment. I think there's a moment for me, David, where I was sitting down in the theater and going, oh, I didn't realize that Christopher Nolan has just been making The Odyssey for the last 15 years or so. And then you get to him actually making The Odyssey. We're like, oh, he did it in Interstellar. And he did it a little bit in Inception. And he did it, you know, like he's kind of kept on returning to this before literally making The Odyssey. I know you had some doubts walking into the theater, David. Tell me about whether your doubts were erased.
2: Yeah, I mean, not to echo too exactly what Rad was saying, but I came into it with somewhat similar reservations. I mean, I think it's interesting the way you just framed it, because yes, on the one hand, Christopher Nolan has been making some version and telling some version of the story throughout his entire career. But on the other hand, he is modern cinema's sort of reigning rationalist. I mean, even in his most far-fetched movies like Interstellar and, to I guess a lesser extent, The Prestige, there is a real scientific ethos behind them. And so the idea of him tackling a fundamentally supernatural story that hinges on gods and monsters made me a little bit nervous about his approach. And I was also, and I know I'm in the minority on this, but as someone who does generally find Christopher Nolan fascinating, I was a little bit frustrated with Oppenheimer, a very successful movie by any metric, but I found that the film struggled with the interiority of the Robert Oppenheimer character. I think it's a very complicated man, which is the exact words that Emily Wilson uses in her translation of The Odyssey to introduce Odysseus.
1: Yes.
2: And I worried that in a story like The Odyssey, which is a lot more action-driven and externalized, that complication might be lost. And so I was very pleasantly surprised, like Rad, that the movie, to my mind, does a much better job of finding the humanity in this person for all of his complications than Nolan has done in the past. And I think that this is really a story about the way that Nolan tells it anyway, about a man journeying, I think, back to his humanity.
1: Yeah.
2: After the fall of Troy, realizing the violence, like Oppenheimer, that he's wrought upon the world and trying to restore some of himself. And I think that the movie does a beautiful job of rendering that process for him. That's the journey he's really undertaking. So for me, it succeeded enormously.
1: Tana, the thing that I'm struggling with in this conversation is to try to keep two things separate. And I think, like, honestly, you could do two separate shows about this movie. One is like purely about the stuff that's on the screen, right? The things you're actually watching in the movie. And then the second thing is like the political and philosophical underpinnings of this movie and what Nolan is trying to say, because ultimately this is a movie about an argument about how civilizations fall. And actually, like, the thing that makes them fall is not quite the thing that, you know, you seem to think that make them fall. It's kind of like when you begin to believe the wrong stories about your civilization, that is actually when you begin to fall. Like, that to me, like, that's the thing that I got out of this movie. But as a message, shall we say, what is this movie trying to do politically and socially, do you think?
3: I think for me, this is very much an anti-war film. I like the fact that, as much as obviously the Trojan War happens in the Iliad, and this is just kind of like a catalyst to understand the jumping off point for Odysseus's journey, the way in which you said there, David, about this journey of, like, kind of, for me, that was like a journey of atonement. Like, how do I grapple with the stuff I've done that actually goes against the very moral standings that I live by in my life? So one of the big things is Zeus's law that is brought up a lot. There's also the idea of the Greek idea of xenia, which is kind of guest friendship, like hospitality. And as we go on, we see how, yes, this victory, this pursuit of power might have been cunning, but it's also very anti the attitude in which he lives a personal life by.
1: Yeah.
3: And so for me, this is really about, like, I think Nolan's always done this. You said, like, he has been making The Odyssey, but he's always really interested in, like, the fractured psyche, and certainly with male characters. But I think when we talk about civilization, so much of that has been patriarchal rule. So for me, this is about the kind of fractured psyche of patriarchal civilization.
1: Yeah.
3: And the ways in which today a story like this can be as resonant as it was back then, because, you know, I don't want to spoil anything, but it's really about, like, we don't learn from it. We forget. We forget that we've been playing the same record. It's the same cycle. So for me, this was, you know, I don't think Nolan has been a person who really speaks politically outside of his films, but I think definitely from the last couple of films, it felt like he's talking about what's going on right now. Yeah, we could get into all of that. But for me, I think that's what we need to be seeing. This is a guy where the film is the talking and he's having a real

0: critique of the way these powers kind of justify the means despite living what they call a so-called like ethical religious life.
1: Yeah.
0: Their actions go against that.
1: Yeah, I think that's exactly the core of the thing that sort of hit me the hardest in that last sort of 45 minutes, right? It's like this idea of Odysseus as a fractured figure that makes you kind of feel like for a moment, like you're watching Oppenheimer 2, you know, that not that there can be such a thing, but like the same sort of resonance, the same sort of like fractured idea kind of shows up on the screen of the idea of, you know, you've got Odysseus being celebrated by everybody. Like, did you see the Trojan horse thing that he did? That what a maneuver that he did. And I think, like, to me, the elegant tweak that he had, the elegant tweak that Nolan has is he sort of takes that idea to this logical extent, right? Like the idea of like, okay, if Odysseus is going to be celebrated and he's going to be told the story of himself and his the way that he's a hero through the lens of like, this is this one small action that actually managed to win the Trojan War. Mm-hmm. How does that play off for him? You know, as someone who like, had to violate this very human rule of like, you're giving people a gift and that's the gift that leads to their death. Mm-hmm. And spend the rest of your life sort of reckoning with that. He has like these really small fractures that he puts into his movies, and they end up kind of creating a whole sort of moral and emotional world. To me, that's the success of this movie. But is that the thing that you're talking about when you say the last 45 minutes really sing?
2: Absolutely. I mean, like, to pick up on a couple of points that are being made here, I mean, on the one hand, you and David are drawing the connection between Oppenheimer, and so it's like, yes, the Trojan War is his atom bomb, right? And yeah, he's got to reckon with, you know, with kind of the devastating impact of that in a way that people criticized Nolan for not doing as well in Oppenheimer. I mean, yeah, I think you do get the psychological impact in Oppenheimer, but they're like, oh, but you never actually see the devastation that it causes, right? And whereas in this movie, you're seeing the devastation. Odysseus is on the front lines, and then he is living with that on that journey. And then what this movie ends up becoming, maybe in retrospect, because you only feel it in the last 45 minutes, yeah, as opposed to later, but you, in retrospect, it becomes about those fractures, as you said. And then to Hannah's point, I mean, the reason why I felt it is because I'm feeling it in the world that we are in today. You know, like the way, like in the world that we are in today, where we are tired of this war, we are feeling the tolls of war, we are feeling the tolls of never-ending conflicts and things where people are constantly violating civility, right? Yeah. And then to kind of add on to Hannah's point, I mean, it's interesting, Hannah, you mentioned that like he's never been as, or like that he's rarely as directly political as is in his last two movies. Whereas I feel like, you know, go back to the Dark Knight trilogy and how that was a very direct war on terror allegory.
1: Yeah.
2: And even Dark Knight Rises, fitting in Occupy Wall Street. Like, I do feel like Christopher Nolan can be more direct when he wants to be. And while I felt it, I really felt it, what he was doing in this movie in terms of the context of today's world, I don't know how much I want to praise him for being political.
1: Yeah, you don't have to. Oh,
0: can
1: sure,
0: I
1: go
0: just
1: ahead.
0: Add?
1: Yes, of course.
0: Could I just add? I think my point was that he never really, outside of his films, he's not really engaging in political conversations.
2: Yeah.
0: Like, he's not the type who's fielding those questions. So it's only through the his films that we can really understand where he stands.
1: Yeah. Okay. I do want to actually spend a moment talking about some of those performances, because those performances are quite incredible. And I just want to play you guys this moment. It's Anne Hathaway playing Penelope and talking to her son Telemachus, played by Tom Holland.
3: Look at this great house. Stone to Soul's knowledge. At the mercy of some greedy, unwanted guests. The structure's nothing without people's respect for its meaning.
4: Zeus's law.
3: Treat others as you would be treated. When they abuse that, they destroy everything.
1: Anne Hathaway, unbelievable performance as Penelope as you sort of watch this movie unfold. Hannah, it is worth noting that up until 2017, up until the translation that David mentioned earlier from Emily Wilson, up until 2017, there had not been any women translating the Odyssey. I think like there's a big reason why that particular translation made a big splash, because like it was a significant moment. But also, when you watch this movie, like traditionally for a really long time, the women of the Odyssey have not been given that much space. How did you feel about the way that women were portrayed in this version of the Odyssey, in Nolan's version of the Odyssey?
0: Yeah, I mean, I think Emily Wilson, who did that translation, she's talked about how she didn't really go in to try and make it feminist. It's just because she's a woman.
1: Yeah.
0: It suddenly made it seem like that way. But I think what I liked about it is because Nolan has historically not been great with his female characters, I've not been much of a fan. And certainly this is a story that is all about the male characters compared to the women.
1: Yeah.
0: But I did really enjoy how much more

0: more space for complexity and vulnerability and autonomy that certainly Penelope has in this film. You know, she has kind of a, not a fraught relationship with Telemachus, but there's a sense that, like, he's like, well, you know, we haven't had a king. It's like, I've been the king for
1: the last 20 years, actually. Thank you.
0: Yeah. And I think the same with kind of the way that Cersei is portrayed and certainly Calypso, there's an element that they're quite vindictive or quite sneaky. And I think there's something about how they're portrayed in this, especially with Samantha Morton, who does an amazing performance for such a short amount of time. But it's kind of like you understand them, like Cersei had a point. Like Calypso isn't there just to kind of, you know, steal him away. There's something about that, something healing in what she's trying to do. And maybe it's a flawed way in which she carries it out, but she's not trying to just keep her to himself and she's trying to heal someone. So for me, I really like that. My only thing that I think is interesting in what it has omitted from the original text is there's a character played by Mia Goth who plays Melantho, who's kind of a slave girl. And what we don't really see here is the difference between, I guess, social status with women within Ithaca.
1: Yeah.
0: Like, Penelope is like the queen. Everyone else that's kind of involved are slaves. So there's this idea in the kind of original poem that they slept with the suitors, and the suitors are awful in like every version of it.
1: Yeah.
0: But there's this, in the end of it, there's retribution against the slave women who slept with them. Kind of reminds me of like Nazi Germany and when, mm-hmm. you know, French women would get kind of like tarnished and hung up because they interacted. And it's like, they're just trying to save their lives. Like yes. they have no power. How are they supposed to stop men coming to them? They either die or they end up like, you know, being assaulted by them. So for me, I think not having that in could have been more powerful. I think it could have been more powerful to have it in rather than reduce Mia's role.
1: Brad, I want to talk about some other performances that sort of stuck out for you.
2: I mean, look, like I have to echo a lot of the performances that that Hannah mentioned, because I mean, look, there's a reason why I was obsessed with Penelope when I read that grade school version of The Odyssey. Like, she has always been that standout character for me. And of course, Anne Hathaway knocks that out the park. Not to take away from what Matt Damon does. I think Matt Damon has an interesting challenge here where it's like a lot of stuff happens.
1: Sorry, we haven't talked about Matt Damon.
2: We haven't mentioned Matt Damon. Is he in this movie? Yeah. Like, yeah. Matt Damon? Like, yeah.
1: Matt Damon.
3: Yeah, carries the whole thing. Unbelievable.
2: Yeah. But that's the thing. It's like, I mean, Odysseus is a character where a lot of it is stuff happening to him, but then you get those wily moments where his pettiness comes out or his arrogance comes out, and Matt Damon like kind of knocks that out of the park. Matt Damon has this, I think, David, you actually said this so perfectly in your review, like he has that sort of everyman quality where he could be all these different things, and that really does come out in a way that, you know, you could miss it in a Matt Damon performance. And then, like, you know, so his performances stand. I mean, I enjoyed Robert Pattinson's very cartoonish, wily antagonism. Like, he's a lot of fun. And the thing is, though, like, again, you have such a huge star-studded cast. There is a lot of character, like, amazing actors who are reduced. Like, you know, as you said, Hannah, like, Samantha Morton does so much in such a short amount of
1: space. Yeah.
2: Not everyone can do that, right? Like, I bet, like, Charlize Theron, I think, Hannah enriched what that character does in the movie, like the tenderness of what she's doing in terms of the healing.
1: Yeah.
2: But when I watch it, I'm like, she feels like she's been reduced to a narrative device, like a framing device, and we don't get to know whether that's how I came away from that.
1: Yeah.
2: And then you have like Lupita Nyong'o, who you brought this up. You made me.
1: We were talking about this before.
2: We were talking
1: the show.
2: About this early in the show, where it's like, it's very interesting. I mean, Lupita Nyong'o being a fantastic actress, but
1: Helen of Troy.
2: Plays Helen of Troy and her twin sister. Interesting political choice to cast Lupita Nyong'o as two characters where the violence they endure or the violence they witness has these echoes throughout history. Mm-hmm. And so I'm very curious now, after you mentioned that to me, like, how is that going to be received or discussed? Because I'm curious whether it was intentional, whether there's a power to it, or whether it's going to be uncomfortable.
1: Mm-hmm. I think that there's something about the way that that Helen is portrayed in this movie, and maybe I'll go to you on this, David. I think, like, the way that Helen is portrayed in this movie, that is maybe worth sitting with, because, like, the Helen that we see here is not the Helen that you see in The Odyssey. She has returned back, but also her return is not entirely a happy one. And also we see, like, evidence of this in terms of violence on her body. Like, and, you know, John Bernthal's character sort of makes a joke at her expense where he says, oh, maybe the face will only launch 500 ships now. She is...
4: Not a nice line.
1: No, you see her as...
4: Menelaus has some flaws.
1: But you see her as an abused woman in this place. And I do think, like, the choice of casting a black woman to play this role and then sort of saddling her with that abuse, I don't think that's going to be uncontroversial. I think people are going

0: to receive that with a degree of controversy?
1: Well, I mean, yeah, we're talking about two different things. So on the one hand, I think in terms of the characterization of both Helen and Clytemnestra, it is of a piece with all the other women, as Hannah and Rad were both talking about in the film, and how multifaceted they are, embittered in some cases, right, very rightfully so. You know, she does not come back feeling as though, you know, you might imagine her if you've just read the Iliad, where she's like, oh, I was this prize that was stolen and I was rescued and I was a damsel and yeah, the war was won on my behalf. I mean, she has seen things much like Odysseus that have really soured her to the human condition writ large. And yeah, in her brief screen time, you know, Nolan doesn't let us forget that. As far as her casting, I mean, I think you can't ever really be responsible for the knee-jerk political reaction out there that precedes a film like this, which is like barely worth the oxygen it takes to talk about. But I do think that it is a whole in terms of like the multiracial casting, or like the colorblind casting, if you want to call it that. I mean, I think it was very important to Nolan. And you see this especially with the fact that most of the cast is British and they're all speaking with American accents.
2: Yes.
1: And that he's trying to like shake off every bit of like classical studies barnacle that has grown around the story over the last several thousand years. Yeah. Every layer of what we would perceive as artifice, and just make it as direct as possible, which is a very, you know, hearing that from an American, where it's like, yeah, make it an American, it's all pure, there's no noise between it. It's not exactly what I mean, but in the vernacular of a Hollywood film, when you're saying like, it's going to be as just direct, there's not going to be anything that is going to distance an audience,
2: yes,
1: from the reflecting the modern reality of the world as we know it. I think that the casting is a part of that. The language is a part of that. He takes the prose of the dialogue to an even further extreme than Emily Wilson did, you know, and there's Tom Holland calling Odysseus dad, and
0: there's a moment where like, you know, Odysseus says we gotta get off this effing beach, right? I mean, and you kind of go like, oh, we're trying to root it in the present as much as possible, right?
1: Like, and even in the trailer that you played at the start of the episode when they're on the beach and they're like, let's go, I mean, and that's gonna be played in sports arenas for decades, yes, you know, from now. So I think it's all in keeping of you know, with that.
0: But Hannah, maybe we can close on this. I think like this is maybe to me like when we sort of pick up on all of these elements kind of sitting together, right? The idea of like casting Hamish Patel and Robert Pattinson and Tom Holland, and you are Christopher Nolan, you are also British. These are all famously British people, and going like, we're going to need you to do an American accent because we're not having Matt Damon do a British accent, which is like the usual hallmark of what a period piece is. I go like, everyone spoke in a British accent. You know, I think it's actually worth noting that Christopher Nolan was briefly attached to direct Troy 20 years ago, which is Brad Pitt should just not do a British accent. That's just not a wise choice. But the idea of like rooting this vernacularly, but also visually, but also choosing someone like Matt Damon to play Odysseus, like he's trying to make this thing as accessible as possible because he's trying to say, this is a story that speaks to right now. When you think about this movie and we think about the Odyssey, but also think about the ways that Matt Damon plays his character, what is it about the story that makes this story so resonant in the world in this moment?
3: Yeah. Can I quickly just go back to the Helen thing?
0: Get in there.
3: No, it's just because I've been waiting. I was like, oh, yeah, can I sneak in?
0: Please.
3: My thoughts, you mentioned about her having her face like scarred.
0: Yeah.
3: You said that something happens to her. I know you're saying that. I think it's actually, it could be ambiguous because I think what you were saying there, she's this trophy, she's this prize. I think the way that's handled, it could be, yes, that someone has done that to her as a punishment, or it could be self-inflicted. And the guilt that she feels, because there's a line where she says, please tell Penelope, who's her cousin, please tell her that I'm sorry. And so maybe that's a way of like saying, I don't want to be a prize anymore. So she's taken out. So I think it's intentionally ambiguous there.
0: It's like,
3: so
0: I think in a way we just,
3: yeah, yeah. And I will say I was thinking in my head, it's like, is that, it could be, I don't know. Mm. Maybe we can put our own projector own things onto it. And that's the beauty of having an ancient text.
0: Yeah.
3: It also probably should be said that the Aeneid and Oresteia also influenced the Odyssey. So there's a thing with Clytemnestra that happens in this, that doesn't actually happen in the Odyssey, but it's happened in a separate kind of poem. And I like the fact that again, that autonomy, but going back to what you're saying, I think for me, you know, you're exactly right. Every man character from Matt Damon having a kind of United Colors of Benetton cast feels like most people have a way into it. For me, as I'm sure it's like, I'm sure you guys feel as well, as like as a person of color who rarely ever gets to see people of different hues

0: in these epic things is quite beautiful. And it's speaking of the time. I think it's this idea that actually every single part of the world has had some sort of like civilizational conflict. Mm-hmm. But I think right now, if anything, this is feels like having it an American voice is speaking to America.
1: Yeah. Speaking to Empire directly.
0: Thinking to Empire directly, you know,
2: in a blameless country that's never done anything wrong. I don't know what you could be talking about. But finish your point, yeah.
0: I think, to be honest, I don't care about the kind of accents being British. No one had a British accent in ancient Greek, so it's kind of a moot point. You know, we weren't even there. I think we were barely like could read the Brits. We weren't that far apart. I think for me, I think there's so much stuff going on right now with Iran, with the kind of US backing Israel in Gaza. Like, I feel like what we're seeing now is like, sometimes you need to hear it, the kind of these flawed, power hungry people like Agamemnon and such. We need to hear an American accent because they're the biggest perpetrators of stuff going on now. I don't know if it'll get missed, but I hope a lot more people are paying attention. And certainly that's the only hope you can have from a film like this, is that people get the right message.
1: We got to leave it there, you guys. Thank you so much for doing this. It's been a pleasure, you guys. Thanks again.
3: Thanks for having us.
0: Thank you.
1: Thank you so much for doing this. Of course. Hannah Flint is a film and TV critic. She was in London, England. David Ehrlich is the head film critic at IndieWire. He was in New York. Rad Simon plays a freelance film critic and regular right here on Commotion, and he was with me right here in studio. That is it for the podcast today. This week, Commotion was produced by Gene Kim, Jess Lowe, Nikki Manfredi, and Jane Vancouverden. Our digital producers are Vani Mutubja, Nathan Chisholm, Amelia Ekbal, and Ray Mona. Our engineers this week are Sam Hashmi and Emily Carvasio. Our director is Ty Callender. Daniel Grogan is our senior producer. Our executive producer is John Perry. My name is Alamine Abdul Mahmoud, and this is Commotion. We'll see you on

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6: With one single press, buttons allow you to exert your will upon the world. 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
7: From CBC News, the world this hour, I'm Albert Delatala. Ontario has issued yet another evacuation order for an area in the province's northwest. Nearly 200 wildfires have forced thousands of people to flee their communities. Officials insist they are doing their best to respond to fires they say are unlike any they've seen before. Michelle Song reports from Thunder Bay.
8: Our government stands with you.
9: Ontario Premier Doug Ford says 150 fire crews are on the ground trying to contain the fires burning. At least 10 communities have already been evacuated and more are under watch. The Premier insists all resources are being used.
8: We will not put a price on the safety of our communities. And I mean it when I say that we will spare no expense.
9: Zach Stubbington escaped the fires in his home in Armstrong, Ontario, packing only the essentials for his young children, fleeing to Thunder Bay, one of several cities hosting evacuees.
10: It was a long drive, trying not to think about what we forgot and what we should have grabbed, and trying not to remember everything that

0: could be gone.
1: Officials say the fires are moving quickly. The premier will be coming to Thunder Bay Saturday. Michelle Song, CBC News, Thunder Bay, Ontario.
2: An out-of-control wildfire on Nova Scotia's eastern shore has jumped in size. The province says it now covers 1,700 hectares, five times larger than it was yesterday night. Jim Rutterham is the director of wildfire management with the Department of Natural Resources.
3: We see rain on the forecast for Sunday, and I'm really hoping it comes. Today, the crews are making some good headway. If they can make it through the day and continue with this progress tomorrow, and then the rain comes Sunday, I'll be very, very happy. So it's all up to the weather gods at this point.
2: Officials say fires across the province are being started both by lightning and humans. Quebec's wildland firefighters are getting some help from the U.S. and France. The Provincial Wildfire Management Agency says firefighters from Maine, New Hampshire, and Connecticut will start arriving today, while more than 40 French firefighters are set to arrive tomorrow. There are currently 180 forest fires burning in Quebec. Canada's Justice Minister is ordering a new trial for a Quebec man convicted of four murders in the 1990s. Sean Fraser says he found reasonable grounds to believe there may have been a miscarriage of justice. Paula Diane Perez has more.
4: Daniel Jolivet welcomed the news with tears in his eyes. He served 33 years in prison for the shooting deaths of two men and two women in Brossard. He has always maintained his innocence. Now he says a new trial would give him a chance to prove to the court and to society as a whole that he didn't commit the murders he was found guilty of.
5: It means freedom. It means finally, I got what I wanted.
4: It was Jolivet who applied for a conviction review. The federal justice minister says that during that review process, new information was discovered, which was not known to the courts during the initial trial and the appeal. The ministry notes that is not a decision about Jolivet's guilt or innocence. Now, Quebec's Crown Prosecution Service will analyze the evidence to determine whether a new trial is in the public interest. The Crown says that Jolivet once again benefits from the presumption of innocence regarding the alleged offenses. Paulette Diane Perez, CBC News, Montreal.
2: The lawyer for Frank Stronach says a judge has declared a mistrial in one of the convictions he received last month. The billionaire businessman was found guilty on one count of indecent assault and one count of sexual assault. His attorney says the judge granted a rare post-conviction mistrial after she presented emails that were inconsistent with a testimony given by one of the complainants. Governor General Louise Arbour participated in a ceremony at the National War Memorial today, marking the 100th anniversary of the Royal Canadian Legion. Since 1926, the Legion has supported veterans and their families. This year, it's offering free membership to anyone who wishes to join, adding 100,000 new members so far. And that is your World This Hour. For CBC News, I'm Albert Della Tala.
6: Hi there, I'm Brian Ray. Here's the forecast from Environment Canada. Partly cloudy tonight for mainland Nova Scotia with a chance of showers late evening and after midnight. Overnight lows around 15 degrees. Skies clearing by morning, becoming a mix of sun and cloud near noon. Southwest wind on Saturday, 20 gusting to 40 kilometers an hour with a high of 26. For Saturday night, cloudy with showers and lows around 16 degrees. Rain and cooler temperatures arrive on Sunday.
7: All right, now let me explain to you, learner, exactly what's going to happen and what you're supposed to do. 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
8: 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I'm Nala Ayed.
9: Incorrect. You'll now get a shock of 105 volts.
8: You're listening to raw tape from the infamous Milgram experiment. A controversial 1961 study on obedience to authority.
9: Please continue, teacher.
10: I know, I keep giving them shocks.
9: Continue, please.
8: The experiment at Yale University tested the willingness of participants to send electrical shocks to a stranger in another room.
9: 315 volts. 330 volts.
8: The shocks were fake, and the supposed test subjects' reactions were just acting. But people's obedience was real.
10: something's happened to that man there. You better check in on him, sir. He won't answer me or nothing.
7: Please continue. Go on, please.
8: The controversial experiment and its results had dark implications for human behavior, and it's been debated ever since. One of the most pivotal aspects of the experiment was this. The only thing that separated the obedient participant from the apparently suffering victim was just a button.
7: Continue, please.
0: Every single button, regardless of what it does, makes the same promise. A promise of power.
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0: With the tiniest amount of physical effort, just the push of a finger, you can make something happen, satisfy a desire.
8: Each episode focuses on one piece of the technological world that surrounds us. And in this episode, it's buttons.
0: You are in control. You don't even have to do any work. It's all done for you. All you have to do is push a button.
8: This episode is based on the work of Rachel Plotnick, author of the book, Power Button, A History of Pleasure, Panic, and the Politics of Pushing. Here is Media Objects, The Button.
11: There's nothing natural or inevitable about buttons, or the act of pushing a button. Various constituencies over the years, especially advertisers and manufacturers, have marshaled tremendous resources to make buttons popular and alluring.
0: Excerpt from Rachel Plotnick's book, Power Button, read by Tina Antolini. Up until around 150 years ago, there were only about two places you could find something like a modern-day button: on a firearm or a musical instrument. Aside from the triggers of guns or the keys of pianos, saxophones, and clarinets, there wasn't much in life that you could just press with your fingers to make something happen.

In the 1880s, that began to change in the United States. A new wave of non-musical, non-ballistic push buttons began to appear. And they had a very particular purpose: to allow those with privilege to make others satisfy their demands. These devices were known as call buttons. Call buttons first appeared in fancy hotels and wealthy homes. They were designed to ring bells that summoned waiters and servants to attend to a hotel guest or homeowner. From wealthy homes and hotels, buttons spread to factories and offices, where people in charge use them to direct workers, summon secretaries, and sound alarms. Regardless of location and precise effect, these early buttons shared the same essential function. They were a way for those with power to command others to do their bidding.

0: Generally speaking, those who had access to push buttons occupied positions of status. Wealthy homeowners, electricians, managers, bankers, and political figures. Conversely, those in positions of servitude, such as servants, chauffeurs, entry-level employees, and so on, were often made to heed the button's call. Rachel Plotnick, Power Button, page 22.
1: 150 years later, this is still an essential element of the buttons that surround us. To push a button is to exercise privilege. Others do the work to build the appliance, generate the electricity, deliver the package, bring the meal. Whoever pushes a button reaps the fruit of another's labor.
2: Part 2. Electrification.
1: What really advanced the button into America?

0: press a button, and I go to work for you instantly.
1: Electricity was advertised to the middle class as an unseen servant, which could be commanded with the mere touch of a finger.

0: Buttons made electricity, simultaneously real and yet magically and safely concealed. This concealment made buttons potent because they severed the visible connection between cause and effect. The entire mechanism, electrical connections, control apparatus, motor, vanished behind the scenes. Only the push button remained visible on the surface like some last vestige and seemed to be responsible for the whole spectacle of motion all by itself. Rachel Plotnick, Power Button, page 9.
1: Electricity was extending the power and control of call buttons to the middle class. They, too, now had access to a technology that promised effortless gratification and hid all the work that went into delivering it.
0: Push buttons connoted magic, pleasure, and gratification, as well as simplicity and aesthetic harmony, which appealed to inventors, manufacturers, and advertisers trying to promote electrification. Page 159.

0: Part 3. Varieties. Over the last 100 years, buttons have proliferated into every cranny of American life. Despite the immense number of buttons today, they're all quite similar. There are really only 3 kinds. One, buttons that only produce an effect when they are actively being pressed, like a doorbell. Two, buttons that stay on or off after being pressed, like on a light or an appliance. And three, buttons that set off an event, like the trigger of a gun or key of a keyboard. You can also categorize buttons by the medium they operate in. Again, there are only 3 major kinds. One, mechanical buttons that are connected to an apparatus they set in motion. Two, electrical buttons that complete a circuit and allow electricity to flow. And three, digital buttons that initiate a series of operations embedded in computer code. Regardless of the variety or the medium, buttons all operate by the same logic. They are binary. There is no gray area. Every button, no matter how complicated or consequential the effect, reduces a person's choice to 2 options. Push or don't push. Do or don't. On or off.
1: Turn it off, turn it off, turn it off, turn it off.
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12: Turn it off. Turn it off!
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14: 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Turn off!
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16: Turn it on yourself.
0: Part 4. Panic.

0: During World War II, the intercom systems on American bomber planes were often damaged, preventing the pilot from communicating with their crew, which was especially dangerous in emergency situations. To address the problem, engineers adapted a version of the button-operated fire and burglar alarms that had become common in the private sector. They began installing buttons in the cockpit that would ring bells throughout the plane, signaling that everyone should parachute out. Over time, more and more buttons were devised to allow the pilot to take emergency actions, to spray extinguisher fluid, eject seats, or drop extra fuel tanks to prevent explosions. Like with all buttons, there was no middle ground. Pilots had to make a yes-no decision. Was the situation bad enough to hit the button or not? Pushing a button is most often not motivated by panic, but pleasure. The aim is to satisfy a desire. All buttons promise that if you push, something will be done for you.
1: Ladies and gentlemen, here's where you sit to drive the easy way in a push-button swept-wing dive. Now, let's show you how it works.
2: Part 5, Instant Gratification.
1: Well, the first step is that button and the easy way starts. Next step, button D, another simple part. Then...
0: The first major ad campaign to feature a button was for the Kodak camera, invented in 1888. It was advertised with the slogan, "You press the button, we do the rest." Companies in other industries quickly followed suit, installing buttons on their products and making the same pitch to consumers. Instant, effortless gratification.
1: Take you downhill. That's all there is to it. That's push-button drive, and that's how you do it.
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9: I can't type. I don't take dictation. I won't sharpen pencil. I can't file. My boss calls me indispensable.
10: Miss Jones.
9: Just a minute.
10: Will you make a copy of this?
9: Naturally. I pushed the button on the Xerox 914. I make perfect copies of whatever my boss needs by just turning a knob and pushing a button. Anything he can see, I can copy black and white on ordinary.
11: Fine. Now, what I'm going to do is strap down your arms to avoid any excessive movement on your part during the experiment. Is that too tight?
12: That's all right.
11: Okay. This electrode is connected to the shock generator in the next room. And this electrode paste is to provide a good

0: contact to avoid any blister or burn.
1: Part 6. Pain.
0: All right, now let me explain to you, learner, exactly what's going to happen and what you're supposed to do. The teacher will read a list of word pairs to you like these. Blue girl, nice day, fat neck, and so forth. You are to try to remember each pair. Now, if you get it correct, fine. If you make an error, however, you'll be punished with an electric shock. So, of course, it is to your advantage that you learn all these word pairs as quickly as possible.
2: I think so.
0: Do you have any questions now before we go into the next room?
1: In the early 1960s, as a direct result of World War II and Nazism, Stanley Milgram designed a series of experiments to test how much people would obey authority. Participants were told the study was going to determine if pain could help someone learn. They were instructed to press a button that would give increasingly strong electric shocks to another person, the learner, whenever they incorrectly answered a question.
3: Wrong. Answer is day, 285 volts.
0: Continue, please.
3: Fat.
1: The person strapped to the chair was not actually being shocked, but would scream or groan in pain every time the buttons were hit.
3: The answer is duck. 435 volts. It says danger, severe shock here. Next X on the next one.
0: Continue, please.
3: 435 volts. Next one. Brave. Woman, soldier, dog, horse.
1: Like with all buttons, there was a mediation between the cause and effect. Participants weren't shocking someone else directly. They were pushing a button that made it happen. This mediation was part of what made people more likely to obey authority and harm someone else. The more directly they were in contact with the person supposedly getting shocked, the less likely they were to administer the shock. For example, Milgram found that participants were more likely to stop if they could hear the other person.
3: Incorrect. You'll now get a shock of 105 volts. Hard head. Incorrect. 150 volts. Sad face.
4: That's all. Get me out of here. Get me out of here, please.
0: Continue.
4: My hair's starting to bother me. I refuse to go on. Let me out.
3: I think we ought to find out what's wrong in there first.
0: It's absolutely essential that you continue.
3: Well, essential or not, this program isn't quite that important to me that I should go along doing something that I know nothing about, particularly if it's going to injure someone.
1: But if there was more distance, if the participant couldn't hear the person supposedly getting shocked, they were more likely to continue. Some did regardless, choosing to keep following orders and pressing the buttons to give larger and larger shocks.
4: Get me out of here, please.
0: Continue, please. Go right on.
4: All right. I refuse to go on. Let me out.
0: The experiment requires you continue, teacher. Please continue. Next word is sad.
3: Sad. Face, music, clown, girl.
1: Milgram found that more than half of the participants were willing to administer the maximum level of shock.
3: Answer, please. Wrong. 165 volts. Time. Sharp. Axe, needle, stick, blade. Answer, please. Wrong. 195 volts. 225 volts. 240 volts. 300 volts. 315 volts. 330 volts. 345 volts, 360 volts, 375 volts. Are you all right?
0: Please continue, teacher.
3: Well, you know, I keep giving them shocks.
0: Continue, please.
3: I'm up to 390.
0: Continue, please.
3: Something's happened to that man in there. You better check in on him, sir. He won't answer me or nothing.
0: Please continue. Go on, please.
3: You accept all responsibility?
0: The responsibility is mine, correct. Please go on.
3: Gold, dollar, necklace, moon, paint.
5: The results, as I observe them in the laboratory, are disturbing. They raise the possibility that human nature cannot be counted on to insulate men from brutality and inhumane treatment at the direction of malevolent authority.

0: We don't even necessarily need a malevolent authority. Through the buttons on our digital devices, we routinely do harm to others, ranging from the support of abusive labor practices on services like Amazon, Uber, or DoorDash, to the killing of individuals with drones built for warfare. Buttons have put a great distance between the person choosing to order takeout or shoot a projectile and those delivering the food or getting struck by the bullet.
1: Continue, please. Go on.
2: You want to go?
1: Just continue, please.
2: All right, next one's slow. Walk, dance, truck, music. Answer, please. Sharp. Axe, needle, green. Sink, blade. Brass, hat, ink, and apple. Day, and time,
1: answer, please.
2: Answer, please.
1: Wrong.
2: Home, party,
1: wrong.
2: Child, eating.
1: Wrong.
2: Dog. Day,
1: day,
2: door,
1: Answer, please.
2: Answer, please.

0: 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I'm Nala Ayed.
1: Part 7, Distance and Speed.
2: A central aspect of the Milgram experiment was that the button separated cause and effect. It mitigated between the person delivering the shock and the one receiving it. Today, we take for granted how much buttons can create distance between cause and effect. But in the late 19th century, it was novel. One of the places it first made a major impact was in the realm of communication, where it allowed people to accomplish things far quicker and from thousands of miles away. Buttons became central to a slew of office technologies that extended the speed and distance humans could communicate with their hands. Technologies like the telegraph and the typewriter. Typewriters were built with keys, akin to the keyboard of a piano. By pushing the keys, or buttons, of a typewriter, people could write much faster than they could with pen and paper. On May 24th, 1844, Samuel Morse tapped out the first telegraph message. He was sitting in Washington, D.C., and sent it to his assistant, Alfred Vail, in Baltimore, Maryland, 44 miles away. The message arrived almost instantly. It read, "What hath God wrought?"

By the end of the 19th century, people in the U.S. would be sending nearly 200,000 of these instantaneous long-distance messages a day, all produced through the keys of a telegraph.

0: Part 8, Expansion and Isolation.
1: In the early 20th century, the United States was undergoing a radical transformation. Cities were expanding, apartment buildings growing higher, homes larger, automobiles enclosed commuters, companies separated managers and workers into ever-distant offices and factories, consumers bought products made in increasingly distant places. In short, people were being pushed farther and farther apart. This change was being driven by American consumerism, which demanded more, bigger, faster. All of this was facilitated by buttons. Telegraph keys, doorbells, buzzers, car horns, alarms, light switches, typewriters.
2: Designers of homes, transportation, amusements, consumer products, and so on viewed push buttons as signaling tools that could facilitate these spatial rearrangements. Efforts to extend the human hand's reach to get in touch fit into broader changes in transportation, communication, and control, which involved the reordering of distance, the overcoming of space.

0: spatial boundaries, the shortening of time horizons, and the ability to link distant populations in a more immediate and intense manner. Rachel Plotnick, Power Button, page 11.
1: These buttons were not just helping push Americans farther apart. They also obscured the work and material processes that made their consumption possible. It was all hidden away, from the wires tucked behind walls and the electricity generated at far-off plants, to the labor of those who had to respond whenever a button was pushed. The person pushing was not in contact with any of this. Every button they encountered reinforced this perception that a need or desire could be fulfilled by some kind of magic that required no work aside from the mere touch of a finger.

0: The surface of the Earth is only dust and mud. No life remains on it, and you would need a respirator, or the cold of the outer air would kill you. One dies immediately in the outer air. I know, of course, I shall take all precautions. And besides, well, she considered and chose her words with care. Her son had a queer temper, and she whispered...
1: In 1909, E.M. Forster published a short story called The Machine Stops, about a future where the Earth's surface is uninhabitable, and everyone lives underground and gets their needs met by pushing buttons connected to a giant machine.
0: Who knows? He had isolated himself. For a moment, Vashti felt lonely. Then she generated the light, and the side of her room, flooded with radiance and studded with electric buttons, revived her. There were buttons and switches everywhere. Buttons to call for food, for music, for clothing. There was the hot bath button, by pressure of which a basin of imitation marble rose out of the floor, filled to the brim with a warm, deodorized liquid. There was the cold bath button. There was the button that produced literature. And there were, of course, the buttons by which she communicated with her friends. The room, though it contained nothing, was in touch with all that she cared for in the world. Vashti's next move was to turn off the isolation switch and all the accumulations of the last...
2: If you have a lot of questions and are worrying for answers, push the button. If you want to know the age of the youthful ballet dancers, push the button. If you want to know the reason for a vexing lot of things, the worries of the commoners and discontent of kings, and why you have to coax the youthful wonder ere she sings, push the button.
1: In 1905, W.B. Nesbitt wrote a poem that eerily predicted the prominent role buttons would have in the future of the United States.
2: Push the button. Is it something as to fashion, as to bonnet, gloves, or dress? Does the Christmas problem worry you and fill you with distress? Do you wonder if the damsel will reject you or say yes? Push the button. For the price of lamb or lobster, beef or veal or pork or mutton, push the button. For the work

Work of all the authors from old Chaucer down to Hutton. Push the button. Now the Information Bureau is a thing of cogs and wheels. At the shifting of a lever, all its knowledge it reveals. If you'd like to know the outcome of your doings and your deals, push the button. There's a button for your likings, for your longings, and your joys. Push the button. And you needn't go to school so long as you've got the strength to shove. Push the button. If you want to ask a question and the dial don't reply, if the thing is out of gearing and its works have gone awry, do not go to the inventor and in anger ask him why. Push the button.

0: consider the human hand. From the upper Paleolithic to the 19th century, the hand enjoyed what seemed like an interminable heyday. It still plays an essential role in industry, a few skilled toolmakers producing the operative parts of machines to be operated by crowds of workers, requiring no more than a five-fingered claw to feed in the material, or simply an index finger to push the buttons. But ours is still a transitional stage, and there can be no doubt that the non-mechanized phases of industrial processes are being gradually eliminated. In the future, the human race could be living in a prone position and using such forelimbs as it still possesses to push buttons.
1: From The Human of the Future by André Leroy-Garron. Excerpt read by Eric Born, assistant professor in German Studies, Cornell University.

0: exist. We just tap a button and they go away.
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1: Today, buttons are ubiquitous. We're constantly engaging with them and their logic. They reduce our choices to a simple on-off binary. They promise instant gratification, and they involve us in hierarchies where there are those who push the buttons and those who do all the labor to make the buttons work. The more they have become embedded in our everyday lives, the more they become part of our identity. We use them to explain how we're feeling and even to describe our own anatomy. The comparison is dehumanizing, equating people with machines. Some of the metaphors feel harmless, like the idea that you get mad because someone is pushing your buttons. Others are clearly dangerous. Take this example from the history of medicine. During the late 19th and early 20th century in the U.S., doctors used the logic of the button to describe female sexuality. The clitoris itself was referred to as a button. Its malfunction was believed to cause errant sexual behavior, sexuality that did not conform to an extremely narrow male view of healthy sex. It became common to recommend and perform various surgeries on the clitoris in an attempt to fix a woman's buttons.
2: In a widely cited article about female circumcision, Dr. Robert T. Morris, 1892, wrote, "The clitoris is a little electric button which, pressed by adhesions, rings up the whole nervous system. The electric push button, which from irritation it may ring up disastrous reflexes in remote parts of the body, or transform a healthy sexuality into a jangling sensuality,

0: The idea that people are like machines that can be manipulated by pressing their buttons gained traction in marketing, which gave birth to one of the most widely used button metaphors, the hot button. The earliest known reference of a hot button in marketing comes from a magazine published in 1944.
1: Dental Items of Interest, Volume 66, page 866. Jack Lacey, a top rating salesman, says that sales are made by touching off a hot button within the prospect's mind.
0: It's now common to think of people and their behavior in the binary terms of a button, a thing that can only be turned on or off.
2: Most people don't push your buttons.

0: 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Button pushing.
1: Just trying to push your buttons.
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7: Good evening, ladies and gentlemen, and welcome to Peyton Replays.
8: This binary way of thinking about people extends beyond sex. Anger or irritation are a result of having buttons pushed. Athletes who increase exertion have just flipped a switch. People who act rashly hit the panic button. All of these metaphors do the same thing. They reduce a person to a machine.
9: Part 11. Losing touch.
10: I got a 2022 GMC Yukon 1500 XL. I'm going to show you all the buttons on this, what they do, and I'm going to try my best to explain them to you. There are a lot of buttons. There are a lot of things that this brand new vehicle needs.
8: Increasingly, buttons are digital on phones, computers, tablets, which all offer the person who pushes them even less physical contact with the world, not even the sensation of pressing something down. There's growing nostalgia for actual buttons. When Apple got rid of the one at the bottom of its iPhones, there was widespread outcry. Companies like Amazon and Google have teams of people working on button design. And physical buttons are coming back into vogue in consumer goods, appliances, electronics, and cars.
10: Explanatory, same with that other button. Okay, so this right here is the lock button for the windows. When I press that down, only I am able to roll up or down the windows. No one else can.
8: The 2022 GMC Denali has almost 100 buttons, plus a large touchscreen on the dashboard with countless digital buttons.
10: I usually like to just leave it at auto. And then if you press this button, your fog lights come on or your fog lights come off. So we got those taken care of. Next, this right here is the cruise control buttons. Set it with this button. You deaccelerate with this button, you accelerate with this button, or you resume. Okay, so this right here, these buttons are going to recline your seats. And then this right here controls.
11: So I'm pressing down right now.
10: Lift gate, and then you just press the button.
11: Makes it cool.
10: Right now it's off. It's not going to open.
11: If you're lazy,
10: press it. If I'm going to do a voice command, I'll press this button. You can just press this button. And that's
11: so for shifting, you don't actually have a shifter. You just have these buttons right here.
10: And then this is our back button, home button.
11: Scan, dial button.
10: This is your AC button.
11: This is the air recirculation button.
10: This button right here, when you press it, it collapses the side view mirror, so that's good when you're parking.
11: So this button is just the amount.
10: These buttons right here can
11: this button right here
10: through the seats.
11: Press this button right here,
10: it's going to do the defrost rate as well.
11: Turns it on or turns it off.
10: You can kind of turn those on or off.
11: This right here turns on or off.
10: All of that off to 3/4, and then you just press it again to shut it. Okay, so I think that's all the buttons I can see. Hopefully that helped. And if you have any questions, let me know.

0: Hey guys, just a quick video. I'm gonna show you how I button mash. It's pretty simple once you get the hang of it. I mean, I learned it from a friend quite a few years ago, and I've pretty much mastered it myself. What you do, take your thumb and put it on your index finger like that, and put it on whatever button you want to mash, let's say X, and then you just flex your arm. And that's all there is to it, pretty much. That's gotten me through everything I need to do button mashing, including Solidus' chokehold of doom, which is probably the worst. Because you have to go about this fast, and for like a minute long, and it just kills your arm. But yeah, this is the fastest method I've seen. It should get you through anything in any game button mashing wise.
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2: There is something fundamental about how buttons kind of invite our hands and fingers to grasp them and to play with them, and that has something pretty profound about our humanity, you know, I mean, for good and for bad, but yeah, not always for bad.
3: Roger Mosley is an assistant professor of music and directs the Cornell Center for Historic Keyboards. He wrote a book called Keys to Play, about the link between music and video games, which both often rely on fingers pushing buttons.
2: There's also, I think, a way in which a button is designed to accommodate and to receive a finger, and that's probably where that joy or fascination with buttons comes from, because we see them and we want to press them. You know, there's just something very fundamental about that, something quite childlike about that. Yeah, fascination and just curiosity about, ooh, what does this do? Press the button, find out. If you write on the button or above the button, don't press me, it only makes you want to press it more. There's a kind of, it taps into something quite, I think, deeply ambiguous about our desire to interact with the world and to see what happens, to sort of take advantage of this fact that this tiny gesture I make might have a massive impact on the world. You know, there's a sort of almost like, you know, you shouldn't do it, but you kind of want to do it all the more.
3: Roger has written extensively on the nature of play in video games, particularly the controllers that are used to operate them, which are filled with buttons.
2: There is also something interesting in how many of these button interfaces are designed to be visually appealing, non-threatening, primary colors. If you go back to the classic Nintendo, they're childlike. Like, they do have an appeal, not just to children, but to the child in all of us. They're non-threatening, they're fun, they're just saying, pick me up and play with me.
3: Unlike in the real world, these buttons are not involving you in a power dynamic where you could cause someone harm. You don't have to worry about the consequences.
2: That's where games do really enable you to fully give in to that impulse just to press the button and to find out what it does. Because, you know, the game is sort of designed in a way to respond to that and to show you what it does and then to inspire you to say, oh, well, if this happens, maybe this could happen. And that idea of kind of exploring and finding creativity in the pushing of buttons, in the combination of certain buttons or the sequencing of them, you know, that's, I think, really where games and buttons do come together.
3: Roger connects the controllers of video games back to earlier instruments of play, musical instruments, which are arguably where the first modern buttons appeared. At the Keyboard Center, Roger oversees dozens of instruments, from organs, harpsichords, and clavichords to modern pianos. He's hoping to add a new instrument to the collection.
2: It's an incredible... I think it's really beautiful.
3: It's called the Lumatone.
2: It's totally button-tastic, yeah. So this really is a button-tastic. interface, and that's partly because there are just so many of them. You know, you couldn't have a full-size keyboard with that many notes. I think there are 400 or something. And what that implies musically is that you can create new sounds because it's microtonal. So you're playing basically between the cracks of the traditional keyboard. You're making the whole musical spectrum of pitch much more granular. So there's a whole new domain to explore.
3: It's a safe space where you can let your fingers loose, where you can push buttons with no fear and no purpose. Purely for the pleasure of it.

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3: Somebody push a button.
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5: The song Push a Little Button was written in the 60s by composer Tony Hatch and performed by his 15-year-old sister Nanette. 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
5: The Lumitone song is a new piece from polychromatic composer Dolores Catherino.
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1: 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Technical production for this episode, Sam McNulty. Web producer, Lisa Ayuso. Senior producer, Nicola Lukšić. Greg Kelly is the executive producer of Ideas, and I'm Nala Ayed.

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2: Shania Twain, one of the most recognizable voices in country music. Before she was a global superstar, she was just a kid in Timmins, Ontario. She'll take you back to those early days and tell you how losing her parents early on changed the course of her life.
3: From CBC News, The World This Hour, I'm Albert Della Talla. Nearly 200 fires are burning across Ontario, and dozens of them are out of control.
4: Our government stands with you and will always have your backs.
3: Ontario Premier Doug Ford says the province is throwing every resource possible to the firefighting effort, and that includes hundreds of millions of dollars to be spent on new helicopters and water bombers. But some First Nations forced to evacuate have criticized the government's response, saying they were left to fend for themselves. Ford today insisted the province is doing the best it can.
4: When you have 191 infernos running right across our province, we're deploying it based on the firefighters' expertise. We aren't the experts, they're the experts.
3: 10 communities have either been evacuated or have evacuations underway, and more are on evacuation alert. A wildfire near Halifax has ballooned five times its original size since Thursday night. The fire is about 100 kilometers east of the city and remains out of control. Dozens of people have been forced out of their homes. Yes, Selena Alders reports.
5: Terrifying.
6: As smoke billowed closer and evacuation orders were issued, Penny Smith and her husband left their home on Mooseland Road in a hurry.
5: Oh, important papers, passports, you know, medications, a few clothes, you know, important stuff.
6: Jim Rudderham is director of Fleet and Forest Protection. He says at this point, the fire is burning in the woods, and it doesn't appear that structures are at risk. He says the power has been shut off in the area, so the evacuation